0: which in a hearing caught the ire of Washington Democrat Maria Cantwell.
1: On our side of the aisle, we would like to continue to acquire public land and set it aside for the general public to use.
0: The GOP push coincides with the Trump administration's recent plans to repeal the roadless rule by administrative action. That's how it was originally created by President Clinton in 2001. Kirk Sigler, NPR News.
2: Rising gas prices pushed inflation to its highest level in 3 years last month. Consumer prices rose 4.2% in May from a year earlier, posting their third straight monthly increase. Prices have now risen faster than wages for several months. Families are dipping into savings, and more people are falling behind on credit card bills. You're listening to NPR News from Washington. Canada's Prime Minister Mark Carney says a new bridge across the Detroit River that President Trump threatened to block may take longer to open than anticipated. A ribbon-cutting ceremony for the Gordie Howe International Bridge, which is jointly owned by Canada and Michigan, is set to take place on Friday. But the White House now says a timeline to open the bridge to traffic has not been finalized. A warming climate could mean hailstones will get larger and do more costly property damage. Texas Public Radio's David Martin Davies has more.
3: U.S. losses from hailstorms have increased fivefold since 2008, according to Victor Gensini, a professor of meteorology at Northern Illinois University.
4: Last year in the United States alone, hail did over $50 billion in insured loss.
3: He says there's evidence that the warming atmosphere creates more powerful thunderstorms and stronger updrafts.
4: So that's the air that's rushing upward towards outer space. As those updrafts get stronger, it suspends these hailstones.
3: But the bigger hailstones eventually come crashing down. Gensini says hail could get 75% larger as climate change continues. For NPR News, I'm David Martin Davies in San Antonio.
2: Veteran Japanese politician Yohei Kono has died at 89. As chief cabinet secretary in 1993, Kono issued a historic apology to Asian women for sexual abuses by Japan's wartime military. His statement acknowledged Japanese military involvement in forcing women into work at frontline brothels. The apology led to Japan's broader acknowledgement of wartime atrocities in 1995. You're listening to NPR News from Washington.
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6: From the New York Times, I'm Rachel Abrams, and this is The Daily. The war in Iran has had some visible consequences, like skyrocketing energy costs and higher gas prices. But the effects of this war are often far less obvious and much more serious for the world's most vulnerable people. Today, my colleague Peter Goodman tells us about what he learned on a recent trip to Somalia and why the system of global aid is no longer in a position to help. It's Wednesday, June 10th. A quick note about today's show. This episode contains scenes and descriptions that may be disturbing. Peter Goodman, welcome back to The Daily.
7: Thanks for having me.
6: So, Peter, we're now 101 days into the war with Iran, and we have talked a lot on the show about its effect on gas prices. But you cover global supply chains, which means that you've gone all over the world, you've reported on how something gets from point A to point B, and you have focused a lot on all the people who are affected in between. So for that reason, we wanted to ask you for your take on how the war has disrupted things all over the world in less visible ways.
7: Well, first of all, the price of energy goes so far beyond putting gas in your car, right? I mean, we've seen cooking fuel get scarce in India, in South America. We've seen the Philippines limit the hours that people can work in office buildings to limit the cost of air conditioning. We've seen helium, which is used by computer chip factories from Taiwan, get expensive and hard to secure. The ripple effects of this are almost infinite.
6: Reminds me of the butterfly effect. A butterfly flaps its wings in one place and you see a tidal wave in another.
7: Right. I mean, this particular butterfly is coming out of the Strait of Hormuz. Hormuz, which is the conduit for something like one-fifth of the world's oil supply, and something like a third of major forms of fertilizer, which affects how much food that we can grow. And so the consequences of this particular flapping of wings are especially enormous.
6: Mm-hmm.
7: In addition to these kind of ripple effects, there are also significant issues of life and death. And that's what I've been focusing on. I've been looking at 60 or so countries that tend to suffer from malnutrition, even in the best of times. And every time there's a shock, we have reason to worry. And now we have a big reason to worry because the price of food and fertilizer is going up very quickly in many parts of the world. And we in wealthy countries decided to dismantle large parts of the international humanitarian relief system. This is the safety net that dates all the way back to the end of World War II. And then we in the United States and Israel decided to launch this war.
6: Mm-hmm. The aid cuts that you referred to, the U.S. aid cuts, of course, refer to USAID. We covered this on the show. That was something that happened very early on in the second Trump administration.
7: Yes. I mean, in addition, major European donors like the United Kingdom, like Germany, have also pulled back. And this is in part because the Trump administration has pressed European allies to spend more money on their own defense or financing NATO, as opposed to, in the Trump view, just relying on the good graces and largesse of the United States. And so in London, in Berlin, major governments have also cut back significantly on overseas aid. And that has contributed to this picture. So now we're in a situation where we've got tremendous need for aid. We've got climate crises around the world. And yet we've seen international humanitarian relief drop from $43 billion in 2022 to $28 billion last year, and it's still coming down.
6: Do you feel like the U.S.'s allies looked at the cuts that the U.S. was making to USAID and thought, okay, well, if the U.S. is cutting it, we can cut it too? Like, do you think the U.S. almost gave our NATO allies permission to cut their own humanitarian programs?
7: Yes and no. I mean, look, the Nordic countries and the European Union as a bloc are still holding the line on overseas aid. And yet the political appeal in many countries, and especially this one, the United States, of saying, hey, how about we solve problems at home instead of trying to save starving kids in some faraway place that I'll never visit? That has a lot of political punch.
6: Mm-hmm.
7: Now, I think it's important to remember that, you know, in addition to the humanitarian aims, it's also been an instrument of foreign policy. It's traditionally been about national security policy. And while it might be tempting to say, well, what do people in some faraway place have to do with the voter in Ohio or New Jersey or wherever? History tells us that when you leave tens of millions of people in a situation where they don't have enough food to eat, their already difficult lives become that much more traumatic.
6: Mm-hmm.
7: That can play out a lot of different ways, but they're not good. First of all, you could end up with the mother of all migration crises.
6: Sure.
7: Now, I'm not here to fearmonger about immigration, but if your perspective is you don't want millions of people heading to the Darien Gap in Panama or streaming toward places like Greece and Turkey and on toward Northern Europe, well, you got to give a thought to what's going to happen if you remove all of this aid and then add on an enormous crisis. People are not going to sit in their villages and starve.
6: Mm-hmm.
7: People are going to go to where they can better support their families. And the worse the crisis gets, the more likely that people will be on the move. It's also worth reminding people that, you know, Al-Shabaab, which is this Al-Qaeda affiliated Islamist militia, is active in the Horn of Africa. And certainly trauma, like famine, provides recruits.
6: Mm-hmm.
7: It's another societal shock. And it's not tenable for the rest of the world to pretend that it's living in some sort of giant gated community.
6: Right.
7: You know, gated community as national security policy tends not to work very well.
6: Right.
7: So then I had a conversation with Mercy Corps, this American aid organization, and they suggested that I think about going to Somalia. A country that is especially susceptible to climate change, drought, is traditionally thought of as very difficult, dangerous, but they suggested

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5: I'm Rachel Abrams, and this is The Daily. My colleague Peter Goodman tells us about what he learned on a recent trip to Somalia and why the system of global aid is no longer in a position to help. A quick note about today's show. This episode contains scenes and descriptions that may be disturbing. Okay, so Peter, talk to us about your trip to Somalia. What did you find going on there?
6: Well, it's important to say right at the top that Somalia was already in a very precarious situation before the war started. There was a severe drought. There had been several droughts in a row. These had devastated the food supply. You've got armed conflict. And then you've got these dramatic cuts to the aid system.
5: Mm-hmm.
6: So Somalia imports something like 70% of its food and 90% of its energy. And because so much shipping has been disrupted by the shutdown of the Strait of Hormuz and to a lesser extent, the Red Sea, you've got several weeks of delays getting supplies into ports in the Horn of Africa. And so the price of food and fuel has more than doubled since the war.
5: You're describing a series of cascading events that all could lead to these potentially catastrophic results. I want to go through them one by one. Let's start with the food situation.
6: Right. So in Mogadishu, which is the capital of Somalia, I went to a fish market. And there were these guys wielding machetes to hack sharks and tuna into steaks. I talked to a woman who was running a stand there, Fatuma Noor, and she was telling me that wholesale prices have gone up because the fishing boats can't afford to buy as much diesel as they used to, which means they can't go out to the deeper waters where the biggest fish are. They're staying closer to the shore, which is depleting the catch, which is limiting the supply of fish. So she has to pay more. And as a result, she has to charge her customers more. So her sales are down half. And she's actually worried about going bankrupt as a result of this.
5: What about the people who, even before the Iran war, could not afford to go to this market? What have they been doing since prices have only gone up?
6: Yeah, I mean, I talked to, I don't even know how many families who said, we don't know where our next meal is coming from. We're lucky if we can feed our children one meal a day. Lots of families are now subsisting on, you know, sorghum porridge with weeds that they're finding by riverbanks. And the drought is even eliminating that. This is the drought that existed before. But what struck me was how UNICEF, for one example, they're trucking water to drought-afflicted areas. Well, the price of trucking that water is much more expensive. So now that they're trucking less water, there are more people in need who can no longer stay in the places that used to be relying upon that water. They have to go move somewhere in search of aid in the places like the ones I visited in camps along the Ethiopian border.
5: So what did you see when you visited those camps? And what did the people there tell you?
6: Yeah, well, this was gutting. On my first day,

0: in the town of Dolo on the Ethiopian border, the sort of place where traditionally large international relief groups, World Food Program, UNICEF, have clustered. I met a family that had left a rural area where the drought had been particularly severe. It had killed their 50 head of cattle. That's their life savings. Mm-hmm. Once that's gone, they've got nothing. Meanwhile, the rivers have dried up. They can't grow any food. So they walked for 9 days.
1: Wow.
0: Carrying their 3-year-old daughter on their backs. And they get there to Dolo, and they discover that all of these international relief groups, almost all of them, have abandoned the area. There's no help. They were in disbelief, and they understood, like most of the people in these camps, they can't go back. They set up a tent alongside hundreds of others with some plastic sheeting that gets donated by some other people in the camp. They find some sticks, and they set up this shelter, and they're just waiting and hoping that some aid will return.
1: What you are describing is a mass starvation crisis in the making, if not already here. Can you talk a little bit about what treatment is available, and has that changed also as a result of the war?
0: Yeah, that's changed dramatically. I think maybe the most harrowing thing I saw, I was taken to a UNICEF ward of a hospital in Mogadishu where the most severe malnourishment cases are taken. This hospital has seen a doubling of cases in the last few months. This is since the disruptions of the war. I saw babies needing feeding tubes and oxygen to be kept alive.
2: Is this okay?
0: And I talked through a translator with a mother who was sitting next to her 18-month-old baby boy leaning up alongside her.
3: So she's saying the river dried up, so they cannot cultivate.
0: And when her infant son couldn't hold down any food, she had to beg to get $24 to get her child to the city in a place where farm laborers are making $1 a day. Mm. But here was the part of this that was most striking to me. The doctors there told me a third of these cases, they think, could have been avoided had these kids been assessed and treated earlier. Now, UNICEF has been forced to close 205 health and nutrition centers throughout Somalia. Mm. If those centers were still there, then a lot of these kids ending up in the hospital needing oxygen to breathe and feeding tubes to stay alive would be treated and assessed earlier, but that capacity has been dismantled.
1: Peter, you mentioned that Somalia was already facing a cascading series of crises even before the Iran war.
0: Right.
1: Do we have any way to quantify how much worse the humanitarian crisis has gotten?
0: Well, let me put it to you this way. In February, so this is before the impacts of the Iran war, mm-hmm. the UN Food and Agriculture Organization warns that there are 6.5 million people in Somalia. That's about a third of the population that are suffering hunger at levels that are deemed an emergency. And early last year, the World Food Program, which is the largest source of food aid in the country, has funds to serve as many as 2 million people a month. Mm-hmm. Well, when I was there, this is late April, early May, they were down to funds that were adequate to serve 300,000 people a month, and that was going to run out at the end of June.
1: So from 2 million to 300,000 a month, and no more come July.
0: Correct. And I actually got a snapshot of this aid running out in real time in Somalia. So I went to visit a World Food Program warehouse.
4: So this is 2 months' supply.
5: Yeah, 2 months' supply.
0: Okay. This is a place that felt like a fortress, you know, high walls, topped by barbed wire.
5: We're supplying the region basically with food.
0: And I walked through that facility with the director, Josephine Muli. She showed me these 13 A-frame tents that normally would be full of food aid. And 12 of these 13 tents were empty.
5: Mm.
2: So we're in the one tent that actually does have some supplies, and it's...
0: We went inside this one tent that was full, and there were these brown cartons.
2: Cardboard boxes stamped with the USAID logo and American flags. It says made in USA.
0: They were full of Plumpy Nut, which is this peanut-rich nutrient paste that's fed to malnourished children and pregnant and breastfeeding moms. And this was the last of it. There was nothing else in the pipeline.
5: Just up to June, July.
2: Right.
5: If we don't get any funding, we'll be dry completely. We can't respond.
0: It really brought home for me that these aid workers are now in a position where they're having to contemplate this surreal hierarchy of suffering where, you know, as one World Food Program official put it to me, we're deciding who lives today and who dies in 2 weeks.
1: Peter, how representative is what you saw in Somalia of the downstream effects of this war in the other countries that you have been focused on?
0: Well, look, Somalia goes into this crisis especially vulnerable, but it is very much representative in that the trajectory is the same. So in Sudan, which is widely considered the world's most dire humanitarian crisis at the moment, where you already have parts of the country in officially declared famine, well, now in Port Sudan, the primary gateway for food aid in Sudan, you have stuff coming in weeks later. And then the head of UNICEF for Sudan told me it's difficult to get that stuff trucked to places that are stricken by famine because not only is the price of diesel so expensive, but the trucking companies are unwilling to take the risk of bringing their trucks into the hinterland because there are actual physical shortages of diesel fuel.
1: They're worried they're going to get stuck there.
0: They're worried they're going to get stuck there.
1: Peter, one of the things that we have talked about on this show a lot since the war began was that even if it ended tomorrow, even if the Strait of Hormuz opened tomorrow, enough damage has been done to energy infrastructure in the Persian Gulf that the disruptions to energy supplies could go on for years. And I wonder whether you foresee that same kind of more lasting disruption in the countries that we've talked about today.
0: Look, a lot of what we're talking about here will change people's lives forever. Now, will some of it return to normal when the strait reopens? Maybe some of it. Sure, fuel prices presumably will go back down. Fertilizer will be more available and food prices could come back down. And that could have a lot of benefit. But you have to look at things a little more expansively than that. I mean, again, think about the butterfly effect, all of the ripple effects that can't be undone in a few weeks or maybe even years. I mean, I went to a training program in Dolo in Somalia that used to be funded by USAID. It trained people to be seamstresses. And when I was there, they had no thread. They didn't have chemicals for their sewing machines and enrollment had crashed. Now, this is not the most acutely needed sort of program if you're thinking about feeding people tomorrow, but it's vital in terms of building up some upward mobility. Think about that times a million. What I was seeing in Somalia was the product of a series of political decisions. You have hundreds of millions of people who, by dint of climate change, cuts to the aid system, the impacts of the war, are now in these sort of purgatory situations, and we're still at the beginning stages of it. There's a long way down to go from here.
1: Peter Goodman, thank you so much.
0: Thank you so much, Rachel.
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1: 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That's it for The Daily. I'm Rachel Abrams. See you tomorrow.
8: Some rain overnight tonight, temperatures about 68 degrees. Tomorrow sunny again, hot again, peaking in the low 90s. 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
11: In Los Angeles, I'm Kyle Risnall. It is Wednesday today, the 10th of June. Good as it always is to have you along, everybody. Regular listeners to this program will know that there is rarely only unadulterated good or only unadulterated bad economic news. Does that happen sometimes? Sure. Did it happen today? No, it did not. Before you start throwing things, though, hear me out, because there is, or there are, at least two sides to today's data. Begin, we shall, with the unadulterated bad. Consumer prices were up 4.2% last month. You've heard that already. That is the year-over-year increase. And yes, it was driven in very large part by the energy shocks thanks to President Trump's war with Iran. And that is, as Marketplace's Elizabeth Trovall reports to get us going, bad news for those that the Consumer Price Index is all about.
12: Anybody who has filled up the gas tank or bought airline tickets recently is well aware.
13: Consumer pockets have limited ability to stretch.
12: Yelena Shalichova with the Conference Board says as energy prices push inflation higher than wage increases,
13: that means negative implications for consumer spending going forward.
12: If the Strait of Hormuz stays closed and the world drains its oil inventories further, energy prices could spike even higher. And Christiana Baumeister with Notre Dame says there's a risk that what's happening with energy prices could shape consumers' inflation expectations.
14: They have been seen once again, month after month since the outbreak of the war, prices rising, right? And they might just start expecting further and further increases. And that means inflation expectations might become unanchored.
12: That's a risk for the Fed. And even though core inflation, which strips out food and energy, is still below 3%, Baumeister suspects that measure could move up.
14: The inflation process is a staggered process. Some companies might have taken a wait-and-see approach before passing costs on to consumers, but I think that that might still happen.
15: You cannot underestimate the cumulative impact that the energy squeeze and the price shock is having.
12: That's Olu Sanola with Fitch Ratings. He says that's especially true in this K-shaped economy.
15: Pre-war, on an annualized basis, the consumer spent about $400 billion on energy goods. Now, it's running at about $600 billion.
12: And Jason Shanker with Prestige Economics says even if inflation today is driven by energy shocks, it's still more of a concern than just a few months ago. He thinks that means a shift away from where monetary policy was headed.
16: The likelihood of a cut is very small, and the increasing probability of rate hikes means not only are consumers under pressure, but now higher interest rates often have an impact of slowing business investment.
12: He calls it the worst of both worlds. I'm Elizabeth Trovall for Marketplace.
11: So that's one way of reading today's report. Grim, likely to stay grim for the foreseeable future. And that's not wrong. It is, however, incomplete. The glass half empty, if you will, because core inflation, which, again, looking at you regular listeners, because you will know, core data does not count food and energy prices since they bounce around so much. And yes, I know we all need food and energy, but the core data gives the Federal Reserve a better sense of which way price trends are going. Anyway, to get back to my point, core inflation actually slowed April to May. Marketplace's Justin Ho is on the glass half full beat today.
17: To be clear, any kind of inflation is discouraging. But Claudia Somm, chief economist at New Century Advisors, says when you look under the hood,
18: there are some things in the CPI data that should give us, at least for the moment, some comfort.
17: For one, Somm says we're starting to see signs that all of the inflation caused by tariffs is cooling off. For instance, furniture prices actually fell in May. Some tariff-sensitive categories got more expensive, including apparel. But Somm says those are one-time price increases, and they're working their way through the supply chain.
18: If it continues to process these latest goods like apparel, if they continue to look like the furniture goods, well, that inflation is going to subside in the coming months.
17: Inflation in rent and vehicles is starting to cool, too. Kathy Boschansic, chief economist at Nationwide, says new vehicle prices have only risen 0.2% over the past year.
19: So that's basically flat. You haven't seen any real increase in motor vehicle prices.
17: As a result, Boschansic says it's possible that inflation has peaked, especially since gas prices have eased a bit too.
19: They've fallen about a quarter to 30 cents per gallon, and we think that trend continues.
17: Energy prices are still a lot higher than they were before the war started. But many businesses are eating those costs, says Bill Adams, chief U.S. economist at Fifth Third Commercial Bank.
20: Often when there's an economic shock, a price shock, and it looks like it might be short-lived, businesses wait to decide how much of that price increase to pass on to consumers.
17: Inflation right now is nowhere near as broad-based as price increases after the pandemic, says Claudia Somm with New Century Advisors.
18: It's a more concentrated set of prices that have really taken off that's pulling up inflation.
17: But none of this negates the more pessimistic view we heard from Elizabeth, because price levels are still higher than they were.
18: There's no reason to panic with these data, but it's still quite a bit of pain that's working its way through with this.
17: And that will continue the longer the war drags on. I'm Justin Ho for Marketplace.
11: Speaking of pain, one more thing to understand about today's data, and it goes straight to the very heart of consumer America. I think we talked about this the other day. Wage growth, as we learned in the jobs report last Friday, is 3.4% year over year. Inflation, again, 4.2%. What that means in real terms is that your paycheck adjusted for inflation is just not keeping up. Wall Street at the halfway point of the week. Hoo boy, were traders not happy. Inflation, more shooting in the Middle East, oil up. Details, numbers, when we get there.

0: Immigration has been said here a time or two, I do believe. In addition to all the other things it is a labor market story. The U.S. Census Bureau says net migration into the United States last year was about 1.3 million people. That is less than half of what it was in 2024. This year, total net in-migration, the Census Bureau says, will be about 320,000. And that gets us firmly into the land of consequences. Chief among them, for the sake of this conversation, economic. Natasha Seren is president and co-founder of the Yale Budget Lab. They've got a new report out, the title of which is extremely relevant to our interests. Natasha, welcome back to the program. Good to have you on.
1: Thanks so much for having me.
0: All right, let's go straight to the title of this paper. Lower immigration means lower productivity growth. Connect the dots for me, would you?
1: Yeah, I mean, if you look at what's happened over the course of the last year and a half, the immigration crackdown that we've seen is causing one of the most significant slowdowns in U.S. population growth that we've seen in decades. And that is showing up everywhere in the economic statistics. If you look, for example, at the monthly job numbers, what economists call the break-even rate, so the number of jobs that we need to gain in the economy in order to keep unemployment steady, has dropped essentially close to zero. And the reason for that is the immigration slowdown is really weighing very significantly on labor force growth. The point of this new piece that we put out at Budget Lab is that the sort of medium and longer term consequences of the immigration slowdown are likely to be felt very significantly with respect to productivity and growth in the economy. And the reason for that is pretty simple. If you look in the country today, something like half of Fortune 500 companies were founded by immigrants or their children. And so you're in a situation where you're just missing the people in the economy that are likely to do very significant innovation that would lead to productivity enhancements in this country. But without that immigration, we're just not going to get that.
0: Right. It's in the language of this paper. It's would-be native-born descendants. That also decreases future business formation and productivity in this economy. That's the key, one of the key things here.
1: That definitely is. And, you know, I worry about the longer term consequences here. And importantly, they're not consequences that can be reversed even in a future administration that takes a different stance towards immigration, because you're in a situation where we have already lost these people who would have otherwise immigrated to this country, had children in this country who would then contribute to the economy in these ways in the future. But also, I worry about, from a longer term perspective, even if our stance changes to immigration over the course of the near term, you're still in a situation where the world has kind of watched as this moment has passed and will make different choices about where they choose to locate their innovation and productive capital over the course of the years ahead.
0: That is a super important point. Even if on January 20th, 2029, we revert to not anything even close to a welcoming immigration policy, but just a status quo ante immigration policy, we've got the hole in the donut already for 4 years.
1: Yeah, and we actually have estimates in our new piece about, you know, the number of missing new firms that you are not going to get in the early 2030s as a result of the immigration crackdown that we've already seen over the course of the last many months is somewhere between 9,000 and 16,000 firms. To sort of put that into some context, that's about 3% of the growth in firms and economic innovation that you would have expected to see in this country, you are not going to get as a result of the immigration policies that we've been pursuing.
0: So what we're doing now, actually, is going to affect what this economy looks like in 100 years.
1: Oh, absolutely, in a whole host of ways. I mean, we also have estimates in the piece in 2075, so that's like 50 years after this policy shock. Of course, so much is uncertain, and there are a lot of assumptions that are baked into these estimates, but you're looking at a firm entry that is still about 4,000 to 6,500 firms smaller. That's about 1% of the firm growth that you would have otherwise had that you will not have as a result of these policies that you've pursued.
0: Natasha Seren, she's at Yale Law School, also president and co-founder of the Yale Budget Lab. Natasha, thanks a lot. I really appreciate your time.
1: Thanks so much for having me.

0: Coming up.
1: They don't want to be perceived as just sitting around the campfire with campers eating s'mores.
0: Wait, that's bad? First, though, let's do the numbers. Yeah, the Wawa's. Dow Industrial's down 953, 1 9/10%, 49,918. The NASDAQ up 509 points, that is 2%, 25,169. The S&P 500 down 119, 1 6/10%, 7266. Heard a lot about inflation for consumers a couple of minutes ago. One big expense this summer, travel. Airfare's up nearly 27% in May compared with the same time last year. Very tough sell for the major airlines. United Airlines lost 6 2/10% on the day. Delta gave up 5 8/10%. American Airlines off 4 3/4%. Bond prices fell. The yield on the 10-year Treasury note up 4.54%. You're listening to Marketplace.
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0: This is Marketplace. I'm Kai Rizdahl. The Great Salt Lake, geologists will tell you, is the biggest saltwater lake in the Western Hemisphere. For now. That's not geology, that's trend analysis, because the Great Salt Lake has been drying up for decades, and the ways in which that is bad is a lot, all of which you can probably well imagine. But there are hopes that an 80-year-old technology can maybe turn things around. Amy Scott and the crew of our climate podcast, How We Survive, just dropped a new season. It's all about large-scale climate interventions. Large-scale climate interventions like trying to make it snow in the desert. Here's Amy.
7: It's an early morning in February, and I'm in Utah, standing on the shores of the Great Salt Lake with my producer, Haley. Looking out at the still water, I pull up an app on my phone.
8: Current water level is 35.3%. Wow. So it's in the red between critical and collapse.
9: That's not good.
8: That's not good.
7: Rainmaker is a modern cloud seeding company that claims it can stop the lake from drying up within 6 years.
10: It's a plan. I think it's doable. Yeah.
7: Augustus DiRico is the company's founder. He says historically, cloud seeding has been done using airplanes or ground generators to disperse the seeding agent, typically silver iodide. Rainmaker uses drones and radar technology.
10: All right, you want to skedaddle?
7: We pile into a big SUV to go seed some clouds in Camas, Utah, about an hour east of the lake. In an open field surrounded by mountains, Louis Mounier is prepping a drone for launch.
11: And we just try to do it as fast as possible, just so we can get as much airtime as possible and not miss the conditions.
9: Does this drone have a name?
11: EL for Elijah. Yeah, so Elijah 119.
7: If you're not caught up on your biblical references, Elijah is a prophet whose prayer for rain ends a years-long drought. After a temporary ground hold from the FAA...
10: Take off. That is our quadcopter ascending for a cloud seeding mission at a relatively low altitude here in the Wasatch. So that drone is just going to fly straight up to its strafing altitude, and then once it gets there, it'll strafe back and forth until it's fully depleted the aerosol dispersal system within it.
7: Dorico says flights like these can produce tens of acre-feet of water. An acre-foot is the equivalent of 1 acre of land, about the size of a football field, covered in water 1 foot deep. And it costs about $80 per flight. But today was kind of a bust. Though the clouds had the right temperature, they were just too diffuse to produce snow.
10: You need pretty particular conditions. So, I mean, successful in that drone flew well. Everybody is having a good time. That's nice.
7: Dorico says they'll get better over time and is confident they can not just stop the lake from drying up, but even refill it.
12: Lots of doubt should be cast on that claim.
7: Jeff French is a professor of atmospheric science at the University of Wyoming.
12: There's no scientific evidence in terms of what cloud seeding can do to be able to support a claim like that.
7: In its 80-year history, cloud seeding has never generated so much rain or snow that it's made a radical difference. When I posed some of this pushback to Rainmaker, they said, quote, "The assumption that cloud seeding is not enough to halt aridification is based on how legacy cloud seeding companies operate. We are the first company with the ability to meet the scale of the problem." Using drones and radars allows Rainmaker to seed clouds in conditions most piloted aircraft would avoid, windy, icy, close to the mountains, and to measure how much precipitation they're creating. But Dorico acknowledges that saving the Great Salt Lake will require water conservation efforts, too.
10: It's like if you got shot and someone offered you a tourniquet, would you not still go to the hospital? You know, it's like cloud seeding is a tourniquet for our water supply situation. But nevertheless, we have to approach water scarcity from a multifaceted perspective.
7: The Trump administration has asked Congress to approve $1 billion in funding to restore and protect the lake. In Camas, Utah, I'm Amy Scott for Marketplace.
0: As I said, Amy and the team have been hard at work. There's a whole new season of How We Survive available for your listening pleasure right now. Subscribe, obviously, wherever you get your podcasts.

0: Here's one for the 16 to 19-year-olds among you, or perhaps more accurately, the parents of same. The unemployment rate for 16 to 19-year-olds right now, this is data from the Federal Reserve Bank of St. Louis, is almost 15%. So you'd think teenagers would be eager for pretty much any job they could get. Turns out, though, that one of the classic summer jobs, camp counselor, is losing some of its appeal. Alina Dizik had the byline in a story I saw on Bloomberg the other day about how sleepaway camps are changing to keep their counselors coming back. Alina, it's good to talk to you.
1: Thanks so much for having me.
0: I will say at the outset, this sounds mildly terrifying and frankly horrifying. Would you please tell me why teenagers are hesitant about working in summer camps?
1: So teenagers are hesitant about working in summer camps because there is so much emphasis on what you're doing in the summer in terms of internships or summer jobs that can really build your resume for college and beyond. They don't want to be perceived as just sitting around the campfire with campers eating s'mores.
0: Well, honestly, this is a lamentation of days lost, I suppose. But what sorts of things are camps doing to make it more attractive to get these, it must be said, not extremely well-paid teenagers to come work for them as counselors?
1: Yeah, so camps are really interested in having old campers come back as counselors. And in order to make it more worth their while, they're basically offering them kind of internship-like experience. So helping them with their resume, making sure that they get to intern maybe in the video department or doing social media. They're really trying to make these feel more career-focused.
0: There was this one kid in this piece who's going around at like new camper orientation or something, introducing himself to parents and networking that way.
1: So, yeah, there's kids that have to kind of talk to the camper parents. And, you know, at the same time, it gives them an ability to, you know, see what those parents do. And so they're being a little bit more specific about what they're getting out of these experiences.
0: So for all the Sturm und Drang here, and it has to be said, all the expense, like, is it working for these kids? Is there a payoff to this, you know, camp gamification, I suppose?
1: From the kids that I spoke to, there is definitely a payoff. They're meeting alumni who are helping them, you know, decide between colleges. The alums are helping them get jobs and network, and they feel really lucky to be able to attend these camps.
0: Must be pointed out that these camps are not cheap. I think 7 weeks for 15 grand, I think is what you pointed out.
1: Yeah, these camps definitely are not cheap. So some of them are $8,000 for 4 weeks. They're a significant investment.
0: All right. So look, you did the reporting on this when you talked to these people. Give me the subtext, if you would, because as I said up at the top, I understand that the economy has changed, but man, this is kind of sad.
1: I think the subtext would be that in order for the children to keep going to these camps, they have to kind of really understand what they're getting out of these camps and really be able to verbalize what it is that these camps have given them. And so the parents are aware and the camps are aware that no one's going to continue to pay them right, unless they can, you know, make a case for it.
0: Right. And it goes without saying, but I do have to kind of say it. It's a very nice to have problem, if you will, right? It's a very first world problem.
1: Definitely. It's a very first world problem. And interestingly, some of the admissions consultants I spoke to said that they often don't even recommend folks putting their camp experience on their application because it seems like too much of a first world problem.
0: Did you go to sleepaway camp when you were a kid?
1: I went for 1 year and unfortunately was not invited back.
0: So. Oh, no, no. Oh, no. Well, I guess that solved a certain set of problems, didn't it?
1: I guess so. More immediate problems,
0: that's
1: I
0: right.
1: guess.
0: That's right. Alina Dizik writing in Bloomberg about summer camps and the ways they have changed. Alina, thanks a lot. I appreciate your time.
1: Thanks a lot. Thanks for having me.

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1: This final note on the way out today, which comes with an eye toward the calendar, the entries of which for next Tuesday and Wednesday show us that the Federal Reserve is going to be meeting to talk about interest rates, new chair Kevin Warsh's first meeting. We did a story a couple of weeks ago about how the big central banks, I think it was Mitchell Hartman who did the story for us, about central banks in Canada and the UK, Japan and Europe, as well as the Fed, are being pulled in different directions, which is a little bit unusual. They often move together, those big banks do. Well, anyway, all of that is too long a windup to tell you that today the Bank of Canada held its main interest rate steady, but did warn, and this is their word, of a policy dilemma. Slowish growth and rising inflation, in case that sounds, you know, familiar. Our media production team includes Brian Allison, John Fokey, Montana Johnson, Drew Johnston, Gary O'Keefe, and Charlton Thorpe. Alex Simpson is the manager of media production. And I'm Kai Rizdahl. We will see you tomorrow, everybody.

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1: Thanks for spending some time with us on this Wednesday evening here at 90.9 WBUR. About 1,000 people in Massachusetts jails and prisons have diabetes. Tomorrow morning on WBUR, doctors and former inmates say the medical care behind walls is putting lives at risk. Hear that story and much more tomorrow morning.
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4: Are Americans over-medicated on antidepressants? Health Secretary RFK Jr. thinks so. Do doctors agree? From WAMU and NPR in Washington, this is 1A. Hi, I'm Jen White. Today on 1A, the new federal push to wean the U.S. off psychiatric medications. Health and Human Services Secretary Robert F. Kennedy Jr. says doctors are too quick to prescribe with little consideration of how patients will get off the meds. But for many of the 55 million Americans on antidepressants, the drugs serve as a lifeline, and some doctors warn that government overreach will heighten the stigma around mental health. Have you or someone you love been on antidepressants or tried to come off one? We'd love to hear your story. 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
5: Live from NPR News in Washington, I'm Ryland Barton. U.S. Central Command has begun another round of strikes on Iran. NPR's Quill Lawrence reports back and forth violence threatens to undermine a ceasefire and hope for a negotiated peace.
6: Iran's drone attack that downed a U.S. Apache helicopter this week has set in motion the most sustained hostilities since a shaky ceasefire took hold in April. Central Command launched what it called proportional response to unjustified Iranian aggression. Iran struck back at U.S. bases in the Gulf. And now CENTCOM says it has launched additional, quote, self-defense strikes in response to Iran's unwarranted and continued aggression. President Trump told Fox News that the next round of attacks might take out power plants and bridges, though targeting civilian infrastructure could constitute a war crime. Quill Lawrence, NPR News.
5: House lawmakers grilled Microsoft co-founder Bill Gates for more than 4 hours today about his years-long relationship with convicted sex offender Jeffrey Epstein. The appearance was part of the Republican-led House Oversight Committee's investigation into the disgraced financier. NPR's Ava Berger has more.
7: Bill Gates told lawmakers he never witnessed or knew about any of Epstein's crimes. Before the closed-door interview, he stopped and told reporters he was appearing voluntarily.
8: I hope my testimony is helpful to the work, important work of the committee to find justice for the victims.
7: In an opening statement, Gates said he met with Epstein on various occasions from 2011 to 2014 because he believed Epstein could help connect him with potential donors for his foundation. Gates also admitted to affairs and said Epstein used that information to pressure Gates to, quote, re-engage with him. Ava Berger, NPR News.
5: President Trump signed a bill into law giving $70 billion to ICE and the Border Patrol today, enough to fund the agencies through the end of his term. It ends a nearly 6 months fight over Department of Homeland Security funding that began with shooting deaths of two U.S. citizens during Trump's immigration crackdown in Minneapolis. In Southern California, the FBI and the Environmental Protection Agency executed a search warrant today at an aerospace plant in Garden Grove. The investigation follows a major chemical scare last month that forced some 50,000 nearby residents to flee their homes, as Jill Replegal reports.
9: For several days over Memorial Day weekend, firefighters warned that a tank holding several thousand gallons of a toxic chemical known as MMA was in danger of exploding, with a potential blast zone that included surrounding neighborhoods. The chemical eventually stabilized. Here's First Assistant U.S. Attorney Bill Asaley.
10: Obviously, this was a huge case that had a big impact on the community. So we want the public to be assured that We're going to take this seriously.
9: He says the EPA and other federal agencies are looking into whether the company, GKN Aerospace, failed to take precautions to prevent the scare. For NPR News, I'm Jill Replogle in Garden Grove.
5: U.S. stocks fell today. The Nasdaq slid nearly 2%. This is NPR News. The Trump administration is urging a federal court to reject an attempt to block this weekend's UFC fight on the South Lawn on the White House, arguing that the event is too close to make any changes. Two Virginia residents sued, arguing that environmental review and congressional approval weren't followed. A coalition of tribal conservation and environmental groups has filed a lawsuit challenging a federal land exchange that would transfer more than 700 acres of a South Texas wildlife refuge to SpaceX. Texas Public Radio's Corey Cook reports.
0: The lawsuit, filed against the U.S. Fish and Wildlife Service, seeks to block the transfer of 715 acres of the Lower Rio Grande Valley National Wildlife Refuge to SpaceX for 683 acres of land the company owns. Plaintiffs argue the exchange violates federal laws requiring wildlife refuge land swaps to provide net conservation benefits. Lakin Jordahl is with the Center for Biological Diversity, one of the groups filing the lawsuit.
11: From the beginning, SpaceX has been a terrible neighbor to this wildlife refuge. And over the years, they have actually degraded the ecological value of this refuge land.
0: SpaceX, which did not immediately respond to a request for comment, has expanded rapidly in the area since selecting Boca Chica as a launch site in 2014. I'm Corey Cook in San Antonio.
5: Scientists have discovered marine life thriving on a millions-year-old whale graveyard. Researchers used a submersible to explore the remains in the southeastern Indian Ocean and found bones dating back 5.3 million years. The researchers say several factors help preserve the bones, including their high density. This is NPR News.
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0: This is 1A. I'm Jen White. In the United States, around 340 million antidepressant prescriptions are written each year. One in six American adults take them, and one in 10 children is on prescription medication for their mental health, including SSRIs, stimulants, and antipsychotics. The U.S.'s top health official has something to say about that.
1: The United States does not just face a mental health crisis, we face a dependency crisis driven by over-medicalization.
0: In early May, Secretary of Health and Human Services Robert F. Kennedy Jr. spoke at a mental health summit hosted by the MAHA Institute. That's Make America Healthy Again.
1: Too many patients begin treatment without a clear understanding of the risks and how long they will stay on these drugs or how to come off of them. And that's not informed consent. We are going to fix it.
0: What fix does the secretary have planned, and what will it mean for patients and doctors? We're exploring that question as part of our series, In Good Health, when we talk about the health issues that most affect us all and put your questions to the experts. And we're already hearing from you.
2: My name is Russell. I'm from the Panhandle in Florida. I was on Lexapro for several months. When I wanted to come off of it, I hadn't had insurance because of my state's Medicaid program, which was lackluster. So I had to wean off of it very quickly, and it was probably akin to types of torture that are used. That lasted a few weeks, and I feel like I had lasting effects from the withdrawal. But a year after, I started a different medication called Wellbutrin, and that one has been very helpful in reducing suicidal ideation, reducing anxiety in general, helping me see beyond the day that is current.
0: Russell, thanks for sharing your story with us. And a quick note before we begin, our guests today are not a replacement for seeing your own doctor and cannot give personal medical advice, so make sure to consult with your own doctor. Joining us for the hour from Austin, Texas is Dr. Pooja Lakshman. She's a physician psychiatrist specializing in women's mental health and author of Real Self-Care. She's also a clinical assistant professor of psychiatry at George Washington University School of Medicine. Dr. Lakshman, welcome back to the program.
3: It's great to be back. Thanks, Jen.
0: Joining us in studio is Julie Robner, Chief Washington Correspondent for KFF Health News and host of the What the Health podcast. Julie, welcome back.
4: Thanks for having me.
0: And with us from New Jersey is Megan Maroney, a psychiatric pharmacist and clinical associate professor at the Ernest Mario School of Pharmacy at Rutgers University. Megan, welcome to 1A.
5: Thank you so much for having me.
0: And we want to hear from you. Have you or someone you love been on an antidepressant or tried to come off one? What was that experience like? Email us at 1A@WAMU.org. And I want to mention that we did contact the Department of Health and Human Services to participate in this conversation, but we did not receive a response. Julie, let's start with what HHS is actually doing. So there was a memo from the agency to doctors and health providers in early May. It says that psychiatric medications, quote, can play an important and at times essential role in treatment, end quote. But it goes on to lay out concerns. What exactly is Kennedy pushing for in this memo?
4: Well, you know, what he says and what the memo says are not necessarily the same things. Mm-hmm. One thing we now know after a year and a half of RFK Jr. as HHS secretary is that he tends to make these pronouncements that are, you know, very black and white. And most things in health and science are shades of gray, and this is no exception. As we've already heard, antidepressants can be problematic, and they can be miracle working. And it's always a balance. And I think, you know, what the department is trying to do is saying that there are some people who have either been inappropriately prescribed or inappropriately left on these medications. It should be easier to get medical help to get off of these medications. I think the medical profession actually agrees with that part of it. But, you know, as he likes to say, you know, the idea that way too many people are taking these and people should not have been prescribed them, and you should do things, you know, you should eat better and get more exercise instead of taking medication. Those are places where I think a lot of doctors have some differences.
0: Megan, how much distance do you see between the secretary's talking points and what's laid out in this memo? And why does that distinction matter for you?
5: Yeah, I think, you know, again, just as Julie was saying, I think, you know, the pronouncements that are made, you know, in the news media tend to be maybe over-dramatized compared to what is in the actual statements. what is laid out in the Dear Colleague letter is actually very well laid out and very well evidence-based and discussed. And I do think this is an important discussion that, that patients should be having with their providers, around antidepressant use. But I think, just hearing just the snippets of what RFK says can be definitely stigmatizing for patients.
0: And Dr. Lakshman, your perspective?
6: Yeah, you know, there's actually quite a bit in the letter that I agree with. You know, as a psychiatrist, I believe that patients deserve informed consent and they should be engaging in shared decision making, and they should have access to therapy and also be having regular conversations with their doctors about whether a medication is still helping. And that's what the letter says, and that's all good, thoughtful clinical care. The challenge, of course, is implementation. You know, it's one thing to tell people that they should have access to therapy and exercise and good nutrition and social connection, but it's a completely different conversation about how do we make those things available. We have shortages of mental health professionals. There's insurance barriers, long wait lists. So, you know, the question is whether we've actually built a healthcare system that delivers those things to the patients that need them.
0: And we heard that issue of insurance barrier in the first listener message we received. I mean, Julie, give us some insight into how this is dovetailing with some of the other issues we're seeing around access to healthcare more generally and how that's changed over the last year.
4: I think it's fair to say that our mental health ecosystem is even more troubled than our physical health ecosystem. I mean, it is, as doctor said, not just a matter of insurance barriers. It's a matter of provider barriers, particularly for children to get mental health services. There are enormous waiting lists. And, you know, if someone is in a mental health crisis, that is every bit as important and life-threatening as a physical health crisis. And yet there are far fewer providers available. And I think that's sort of one of the things that this administration hasn't really been balancing or thinking about. You know, the secretary is keep saying that, you know, we use so many more mental health drugs than other countries. We're also the only country that doesn't have some kind of national health insurance. And those two things are not unrelated. So I think this is part of a broader problem. I mean, are there too many people possibly using mental health drugs as a crutch because

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2: Say to me, which is that, you know, when you take an antidepressant and you're on the right medication at the right dose, it doesn't change who you are. It actually removes the suffering so that you can feel like yourself again and be able to function and be able to make good choices for yourself about things like exercise and nutrition and social support. The conversation about starting an antidepressant or even just, you know, thinking about treatment for an issue like major depressive disorder or an anxiety disorder, it actually focuses much more on functioning than symptoms. You know, we talk a lot about symptoms, you know, kind of generally in terms of, you know, difficulty sleeping, changes in appetite, intrusive anxious thoughts, or maybe even thoughts of suicide and things like that. All of that can be part of a mood disorder and an anxiety disorder, but we don't actually think about prescribing medication until we have exhausted many other options, like psychotherapy, like looking at your social support, like looking at how we can get you more sleep, things like that. But when none of those options have worked and when the symptoms are severe enough that you're not able to get out of bed and go to work, that you are isolating yourself and not engaging with your family, you're not able to take care of your kids, then that's when we think about medication.
3: Well, I want to get to another message we got from one of you.
4: My name is Mariah from Downriver, Michigan. I am very against the federal government having any say or input regarding mental health, controlled substances. I love my depression medication. I'm alive because of my depression medication. And if the federal government takes it away, they're going to see a really big problem on their hands.
3: Julie, really briefly, how legitimate is this concern that this push from the federal government could limit access to this medication?
5: Well, it has been reported that the Department of Health and Human Services has considered bans. We haven't seen that yet, but I don't think it's completely, you know, misplaced concern.
3: We're talking about the federal push to re-examine how antidepressants are prescribed. We're here with Clinical Assistant Professor of Psychiatry at George Washington University School of Medicine, Dr. Pooja Lakshman. Also with us, Chief Washington Correspondent for KFF Health News, Julie Rovner, and Psychiatric Pharmacist at Rutgers University, Megan Maroney. Nikki emailed, "I have done therapy for years to address anxiety, but when I became pregnant, I needed to start Zoloft to address perinatal depression and anxiety. I have continued on medications through postpartum, and they have truly kept both me and my baby safe. No amount of healthy eating or exercising would have helped me in this scenario." Coming up, what happens to some patients who stop medications and why? That's just ahead. This is 1A.

0: This is WBUR. Governor Maura Healey wants the state to have a say in how artificial intelligence is developed. Tomorrow morning on WBUR, the governor responds to the proposal to give the federal government temporary control over AI development. Also tomorrow, we'll hear the results of today's high-stakes primary in Maine. 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
3: This is 1A. I'm Jen White. We're discussing the federal push to rethink antidepressant prescribing in the U.S. as part of our series, In Good Health. Our guests are Clinical Assistant Professor of Psychiatry at George Washington University School of Medicine, Dr. Pooja Lakshman. Chief Washington Correspondent for KFF Health News, Julie Rovner, is also with us. And Pharmacist and Clinical Associate Professor at Rutgers University, Megan Maroney. And we're hearing from you.
4: I'm Molly from Asheboro, North Carolina. I've been on and off antidepressants for over 10 years now. Every time I try to come off, my symptoms come back worse than they were before, and I end up having to go back on them. I think it's great that we're trying to educate people more on being less dependent on antidepressants. I do wish that the government would still allow anyone to get them that needs them, but maybe educate them more about the possible side effects and dependency for their future.
3: Thanks for that message. You can join the conversation, too. Do you think the push to reduce antidepressant prescribing is good medicine or government overreach into decisions that should be between patients and their doctors? What questions do you have about antidepressant prescribing? Email us at 1a@wamu.org. Julie, you have your own story to share about psychiatric medications and how they've helped you and what went wrong when you tried to stop one.
5: Yeah, I do. I mean, I've suffered from anxiety disorder since I was 11, long before there were any of these medications. Mm-hmm. Available and mostly just kind of suffered through for a lot of my life. And now am sort of, I'd like to say I'm happily on Prozac and so is my dog and we are both the better for it. We can talk about the dog separately. At one point, I think I've been on all of these medications because as many people know, and we've already heard from some of the listeners, you know, they don't all work the same way for people and some have side effects and some don't. So a lot of people will end up trying several different medications before they find the right one for them. And at one point, this was probably 20 years ago, I was switched from one to another and not tapered properly. And it was pretty uncomfortable for several weeks. I remember telling the story a couple of years later to a doctor who looked at me with very wide eyes, was so shocked that a practitioner would actually tell me to just abruptly stop one and start taking the other. Again, this was quite a long time ago. I think even general practitioners are better at, you know, at helping people with the transitions. And, you know, as I said earlier, one of the things that the federal government wants to do is help practitioners who want to help people either get off or switch these drugs and make sure there is an evidence base for how to do this safely and comfortably. But that's different from saying we're all over medicated and people should stop taking these drugs.
3: Well, SSRIs are prescribed for depression, but also for anxiety, panic disorder, obsessive compulsive disorder, and post-traumatic stress disorder. Megan, what distinctions are important to make in this discussion we're having right now when we're talking about medication for different mental health diagnoses?
6: Well, usually the goals of treatment are slightly different depending on what we're using the medication for. And so different guidelines exist on how long patients should remain on an antidepressant. Depending on their history, depending on their symptoms, you know, there might be different goals. So, for example, with depression, if it's the first time that someone is experiencing a severe major depressive episode, typically the guidelines are once we get a patient on something that is working for them, we want to continue that medication for at least 6 to 9 months of a period of stability. For anxiety disorders, it might be a little bit longer. The chance of relapse of symptoms might be a little bit higher. So it really varies from condition to condition.
3: And Dr. Lakshman, what distinction should we make between situational depression as compared to clinical depression when thinking about how medications are prescribed and tapered?
7: Yeah, you know, with situational triggers or distress, you should still be able to generally function. You should still be able to do the things that you need to do to take care of yourself, take care of your family, you know, live your daily life. Another distinction is that with situational symptoms versus clinical symptoms, you should still also be able to experience some level of pleasure or contentment or even happiness. The things that bring you excitement or joy should still be able to do that. So whether that is, you know, having a night out with your friends or going to your favorite coffee shop and reading a book, you should be able to do those things, and they should kind of pull you out of the sadness or the despair that you're feeling. Whereas when you're experiencing a clinical depression, it doesn't work. You know, you're not motivated to do those things that have you feel better. And even when you try to do those things, you don't experience any relief from the symptoms.
3: Well, at least 20% of patients experience withdrawal type symptoms when they abruptly stop antidepressants. That's according to the Journal American Family Physician. Megan, how can those symptoms show up in people?
6: Yeah, so there's a mnemonic that I use to educate patients and providers about this that's commonly used. It's FINISH. So F stands for flu-like symptoms. So that could include things like fatigue, body aches, malaise. I for insomnia, which might include nightmares as well. N for nausea. I for imbalance, which can include things like dizziness, lightheadedness. S for sensory disturbances, which might include tingling sensations, paresthesias, or even like electric shock-like sensations, which patients often refer to as brain zaps, which can be very scary if you don't expect them and you don't know what they are, but they're not dangerous. And then H for hyperarousal, things like anxiety, irritability. Typically for most patients, these symptoms are mostly mild and self-limiting over a couple of weeks, but there are some patients who may experience more severe symptoms, more prolonged symptoms, and it really does vary from person to person.
3: Well, we got this from Peggy, who emails, I was on Effexor for about 20 years. At one point, I decided I was well enough to get off it. I weaned myself gradually. My primary doc was useless. He was poorly informed on the subject. Within a few weeks, I spiraled into suicidality and was sucked into the mental health system, and the ER experience was traumatizing in itself. I spent 2 weeks as an inpatient and two more partially hospitalized. I'm now on Celexa and have been in talk therapy for 6 years and doubt I'd be able to cope without either. Dr. Lakshman, what conversations do you have with your patients when starting antidepressants about what it might take to get off of them?
7: Yeah, well, first I want to acknowledge the caller. I'm so sorry that she had that experience, and it sounds incredibly scary and frightening. And so I just want to name that first. You know, the discontinuation symptoms that can come with these medications are very real. And like Megan said too, if you're not aware of them, if you haven't been educated by your doctor about them, then it's very scary. Effexor in particular is one that is really bad to stop cold turkey. So the way that I talk to my patients about this is I say it's sort of like when you're wearing glasses, and if suddenly somebody takes them off, things become blurry. That doesn't mean that you're dependent on the glasses or you're addicted to the glasses. It just means that your system has adapted to using them. And it's kind of a similar thing with these antidepressants. We have to stop them slowly. We have to taper them. And there are differences between the different medications as to how slowly you have to taper them, because it depends on the half-life, which is basically how long the medication stays in your system. So it can be a slow process. And essentially what that means is that you don't want to stop it cold turkey, and you want to work with your doctor to assess periodically, you know, how am I doing? How are my symptoms? How's my functioning? Is it time to try potentially going down on the dose? And also thinking about what stressors are going on in your life. If you're about to change jobs, even though you've been feeling better, that might not be a good time to think about tapering. You might want to wait until you get into that new job and, you know, kind of feeling more stable. So when we kind of talk about individualized care and access to care, all of this again comes back to the systemic issues, which is that you need to be able to access a psychiatrist or a clinician who can really partner with you and can sit down with you and spend time talking about this.
3: Well, and Dr. Lakshman, it makes me wonder, it sounds like Peggy underwent this treatment, this tapering, under a primary care physician. How often are primary care physicians receiving the specialized training they need to taper patients from psychiatric medications?
7: Yeah, you know, this is another issue with the way that the medical system is set up, because most patients are getting their antidepressants from primary care doctors who do not receive as much training as psychiatrists in prescribing antidepressants, even though that is because there's such a shortage of mental health providers. Most patients are getting their medications from doctors who don't have as much training, and also because the way that our healthcare system is set up, the visits to family medicine doctors and internists generally are much shorter than with a psychiatrist.
3: Well, Julie, I see you nodding very vigorously here. It sounds like this is another systems issue that's intersecting with this question about whether or not antidepressants are being prescribed too much.
5: Exactly. This is what I was talking about with the mental health ecosystem, is that sometimes the only mental health care you can get is from your primary physician. And I should point out that one of the things that the federal government is doing is hosting a series of webinars to actually help, you know, primary care practitioners better understand how to prescribe and deprescribe these medications. So there is, you know, as we said at the outset, there's a lot in what the federal government's doing that I think practitioners absolutely agree will be helpful. It's just sometimes sort of the stridency with which it is said makes people shake their heads a little.
3: We're speaking to Chief Washington Correspondent for KFF Health News, Julie Rovner. Also with us, Dr. Pooja Lakshman. She's a clinical assistant professor of psychiatry at George Washington University School of Medicine. And also with us, clinical associate professor at the Ernest Mario School of Pharmacy at Rutgers University, Megan Maroney. And we're hearing from you, ML email. In 1998, I had postpartum depression after my second son was born. I wept every day and could barely function. I was prescribed Celexa, and it was life-changing. However, in later years, I found it very easy to get Lexapro if I felt less than great from my gynecologist, as easily as getting an aspirin. I struggled to get off it for years. Finally, I stopped drinking, and since then, have not needed antidepressants. In my opinion, there are more natural solutions to mental health issues, but I'm glad I had that first dose for my postpartum. And Lisa emailed, I would no more stop my depression meds than to cut off my right arm. With self-care, exercise, and eating well, I rely on my meds to give me a normal life interacting in society. The relationship one has with their physician means everything. There was a time the meds were not available, which is why my father self-medicated with alcohol and died at 52. There's still time to add your perspective to this conversation. We'd love to hear from you. Email us at 1A@WAMU.org. I'm Jen White. You're listening to 1A. Megan, the Wall Street Journal spent more than a year investigating psychiatric prescribing in the U.S. and found that the average clinical study for antidepressants runs about 8 weeks, whereas the average time an American stays on one is 5 years. Why might that discrepancy matter?
6: Yeah, absolutely. So when the FDA is evaluating a medication, a new medication being, you know, looked at for approval, they recommend 6 to 8 weeks for that acute study period. And that's really because that's the time frame that we typically will see a clinical response. And so when we have placebo-controlled studies, we're putting half of the patients on a placebo and half of the patients on an antidepressant. We don't want to expose patients to placebo longer than necessary to see that difference. But obviously, that's not enough time to see the long-term adverse effects. And typically in those studies, there's about a 1 to 2 week taper down period coming off on the other side, where we can get some information about potential discontinuation symptoms, but not really enough to adapt clinically. There's usually also long-term safety studies that are done up to a year, looking at how the medications affect people over that time. But there's also, in some cases, we'll do relapse prevention studies where they randomize people to either continue medication or to switch to placebo. We can get good information about discontinuation from that, but not every medication will undergo those types of studies.
3: Well, and how much of that research is done and deemed, and the medication is then deemed safe, and how much of it is longitudinal? So in other words, patients get access to this medication, it goes on the market, but there's still research being done into the longer term effects.
6: So usually there has to be at least two positive randomized controlled acute studies for a drug to gain FDA approval, and at least one of those long-term safety studies up to a year. Typically, the additional studies are done after the medication is brought to market, and we see some of that post-marketing data and additional studies. If the companies pursue the indication for relapse prevention, they will do those additional studies after the drug is approved.
3: So, Julie, this is being done under the guidance of the FDA. What can you tell us about the current leadership at the FDA and how that may be shaping policy or guidance on antidepressants?
5: Well, we have an acting FDA commissioner right now who is not even a doctor, although from what I am being told, he's actually kind of stabilizing the agency a little bit. It's a gentleman named Kyle Diamantis. We don't know who is going to lead this agency long term. Obviously, the leadership of the agency is also tied up in this fight over abortion and the study of the abortion pill. So that, you know, the new FDA commissioner will have to be approved by the Senate, and we're going to see who that is and how that plays out. But FDA had, you know, first there were a lot of people who left who were either cut by DOJ or took early retirement or left for other reasons. So the FDA is operating not at full capacity, shall we say, right now. And it's been problematic.
3: Let's go back to our voicemail box.
8: This is Lauren calling from Mandeville, Louisiana. I've been on and off antidepressants since I was about 16 after some pretty significant trauma, and then again after escaping an abusive marriage. I was off my antidepressants during pregnancy just because I felt like that was the safest thing and did very well. But I've tried to wean off since then and haven't really had luck, I think mostly because of some life circumstances. But my long-term goal is to support my mental health with sleep, relationships, nutrition, and exercise. And I'd love to be medication-free one day.
3: Thanks for that message. Dr. Lexman, when a patient comes to you and says they want to stop their medication, what are the most important parts of the conversation you have with them?
9: Yeah, for me, it's first about really getting to know that patient's history and their risk profile. You know, how severe have their symptoms been in the past, and then also understanding their goals and what their support system and access to other types of treatment are right now.
3: Well, we're still hearing from you, Judy, in Baltimore email. 20 years ago, a psychiatrist prescribed an antidepressant, an SSRI, for me. One day later, I couldn't believe the difference. I felt like stones which had been weighing me down since I was 8 years old were lifted off me. I could hardly believe life could feel so light and free. I've been on a variety of them ever since. Occasionally, I forget to take them. By the afternoon, not only I, but my family ask me if I had taken my meds. They can tell the difference in me that quickly. I never expect to get off them. They are lifesavers. We're talking about the federal push to re-examine how antidepressants are prescribed. We're here with Clinical Assistant Professor of Psychiatry at George Washington University School of Medicine, Dr. Pooja Lakshman. Also with us, Chief Washington Correspondent for KFF Health News, Julie Rovner, and psychiatric pharmacist Megan Maroney. We'll be right back.

0: 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Stay tuned tomorrow.
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4: Let's get back to our series, In Good Health. We're talking about antidepressants and the federal government's push to get at least some Americans off them. Our guests are psychiatrist Dr. Pooja Lakshman, health policy reporter Julie Rovner, and pharmacist Megan Maroney. We're also hearing from you. 24-year-old Alex in Rochester, New York, called to talk about being on and off antidepressants and antipsychotics since the age of 15.
5: They've been incredibly helpful. There have also been times where I have been overprescribed medication. There have been times where I have only been able to contact my primary care physician and not a psychiatrist or get a proper talk therapist or X or Y. I also have plenty of friends who were just on the wrong medications because they needed something, and it's either that or, you know, institutionalization. I've been institutionalized, and one of the major things that has kept me from coming back to a space like that is medication. This is not something that we need to create more taboo around. We need to understand it more instead of just removing things that are helping.
4: Alex, thanks for that message. Megan, I want to circle back to this question of tapering patients off medication. How much variability is there in that process, patient to patient?
6: There's significant variability. It's going to depend on, you know, that patient's specific history. How long have they been stable? How long have they been on the medication? And which medication they're on as well. So as we talked about, you know, some of the medications are much more associated with discontinuation symptoms because they have that very short half-life versus other medications that last a lot longer time in the body. Most people have an easier time coming off of them because they sort of self-taper over time. So it really does vary a lot from one person to another.
4: Now, Health Secretary Kennedy spoke publicly about his experience of being addicted to heroin, and he compared that to SSRIs and said that withdrawal from SSRIs can be worse. Megan, what do you make of that comparison?
6: I think that's an overly dramatic comparison. Yes, do some people have a difficult time coming off of antidepressants? Absolutely. But for the average person, they're going to have a much more difficult time coming off of heroin than coming off of an antidepressant.
4: Now, the New York Times reported a current of anxiety at the American Psychiatric Association's annual meeting in May after Secretary Kennedy's announcement. The APA CEO, Dr. Marquita Wills, said they'd, quote, never support governmental interference in the practice of medicine. But she also said she was encouraged by the invitation to help develop federal tapering guidance. Dr. Lakshman, what risk is there here that, as we've been discussing, the messaging separate from any policy drives patients towards uninformed health decisions absent a doctor's advice or guidance? What concern do you have?
7: Yeah, you know, I am pretty concerned about that because I think this conversation is a nuanced one, and when folks are kind of making it seem black and white, that obviously increases stigma, and people are already fearful of psychiatric medications. And as the listener said, I don't think that what patients need right now is more fear or more stigma. Actually, what we need is more education and more access to quality healthcare. And more options. So I do worry when there's comparisons to addiction or, you know, heroin and things like this. That's the type of stuff that really travels in the news and on social media. And we know that many folks, especially young people, are getting their information from TikTok and Instagram. And those are the types of headlines that really get a lot of clicks. So for anybody who, is listening and worried, I just want to say, you know, this doesn't mean that you should abruptly stop your medication.
8: Secretary Kennedy also says that the U.S. has a, quote, dependency crisis driven by over-medicalization. Megan, do you think that's a fair description? Is the U.S. over-prescribing?
6: I think it certainly are cases of overprescribing, but I also think there are some cases of underprescribing where people don't have access to these medications that might need them. And I liken it to another topic that basically there was a recent systematic review published a couple of years ago that looked at the intended and unintended outcomes after the black box warning that was placed on antidepressants, which warns about the potential increased risk for suicidal thoughts and behaviors in youth and young adults, which is a real concern. And the intention was to increase monitoring when patients are prescribed these medications. But what they actually found in the studies was the rates of prescribing dramatically decreased and the rates of suicide actually increased. So, you know, even after adjusting for potential confounding variables, there was a statistically significant increase, whereas the trajectory would have been much different had prescribing rates continued the way that they were going. So I do think it's really important that patients do still have access to these important treatments, but careful, cautious prescribing is always, of course, you know, recommended.
8: Well, we got this from Peter in Maryland, who emails, "This is a good discussion, but could you provide some tapering off success stories? I have been on Lexapro for 8 years, casually prescribed to me during what I believe now was a situational anxiety stage. They helped, I suppose, but it wasn't miraculous. I put on a lot of weight. I'd like to try weaning myself off." Dr. Lakshman, first, have you had success weaning patients off SSRIs?
7: Oh, absolutely. Absolutely. The patients, yes, I have. And the takeaway, I guess, is that it's something that should be done, relatively slowly over time. Like we've talked about, there is individual differences in the medication and then also how your body responds to it. So sometimes we can come off a medication in a month or two. Sometimes it takes 6 months. It just really depends on the patient, but it always should be done in conjunction with a clinician that you're checking in with regularly. And the amount that you go down of the dosage should be done incrementally. So it really should be a taper. You shouldn't be going down from you should be making sure that the increments that you're going down are relatively small, week per week.
8: And Megan, yeah. I want to bring you in here because if Peter is trying to start this conversation with his clinician, what's a good way to start that conversation?
6: Sure. I mean, you want to bring it up as like, okay, here are my concerns, here are my thoughts and preferences, because those do need to be taken into account in coming up with a plan. And, you know, typically, like, depending on how long the patient's been on the medication, we may choose to do this over several months even, and have frequent touch points where we're following up with the patient and seeing how they're doing and making adjustments to that tapering schedule based on how they're individually responding.
8: We got this from Paul in Wichita, who emailed, "Given the enormous disinformation RFK Jr. spreads about vaccines, I have a hard time taking him seriously on any other topic. My impression is that politics drives his opinions much more than medical evidence. He makes obvious complaints about our health care and offers zero solutions." Julie, big picture, where does this push fit into Secretary Kennedy's broader agenda at HHS?
9: Well, this is one of the things that he has been pushing for quite a while. I mean, this concern about, you know, over-medicalization in general and particularly in mental health meds. So this is something that we know he feels strongly about. But as the listener mentioned, he has not shown a ton of evidence to back up. He says a lot of things without evidence. As the doctors have mentioned, I will say that the Dear Colleague letter that went out with this, push that started in May, is rather measured and does have a lot of clinical evidence and a lot of footnotes. And, you know, here's the studies that we looked at to do that. I don't think anybody sort of quibbles with what was in the longer, broader discussion. But I will say I'm sitting here with the press release in front of me that they put out that day that says HHS launches MAHA action plan to curb psychiatric overprescribing. So there are a lot of things that come out that are just very, that sound very black and white, when in fact we know, and from the department, it's a lot more nuanced than that.
8: Well, and as we've been talking across this conversation, Julie, this question of access to mental health care treatment has been a through line. Is there any effort on the part of Secretary Kennedy to try to increase access to talk therapy or mental health care at all?
9: Well, that's certainly one of the things that is mentioned. But, you know, at the same time, there are other administration efforts going on that are basically making health insurance more unavailable. People getting cut off of Medicaid, making it harder to sign up for the Affordable Care Act. So there are, you know, countervailing pushes that are making it harder for people to get care, and also countervailing pushes that are hurting the pipeline of training more providers, which we obviously need, and we particularly need in mental health situations.
8: We got this from Peg in Arkansas, who emails, "I was put on an antidepressant when my husband was diagnosed with a fatal disease. I tried to go off the med after he passed, but found myself spiraling into depression, so I started again. I'm open to getting off the drug, but have never been offered the option of therapy, which really isn't realistic due to the cost. The drugs are more affordable. I'm realizing while listening to your program, no one has followed up on the medicine's effects. It's like, okay, this works, so just take it for life." Megan, when we talk about the side effects of SSRIs, what are some that people experience?
6: Well, some people will experience sexual dysfunction. That's fairly common, unfortunately, with SSRIs. Initially, patients might experience some nausea, increase in anxiety or restlessness. Those are typically more temporary side effects. Another long-term one that has come up is weight gain can be a concern with antidepressants as well.
8: We're talking to Clinical Assistant Professor of Psychiatry at George Washington University School of Medicine, Dr. Pooja Lakshman. Also with us, Chief Washington Correspondent for KFF Health News, Julie Robner, and Clinical Associate Professor at Ernest Mario School of Pharmacy at Rutgers University, Megan Maroney. And we're hearing from you.
10: My name is Jennifer, and after years of living in a black hole of depression, I was put on Prozac back in 1995, and I've been taking it ever since. I take a very small dose a few times. I've tried to come off of it, and I go right back down into the black hole, so I stay on it. I'm not high. It doesn't make me weird. It just allows me to live a full and productive life.
8: Jennifer, thanks for that call. We also heard from Whitney, who emailed, "I'm a 60-year-old woman, and I've been on antidepressants most of my adult life. I successfully weaned off one very gradually many years ago. Then I decided with my doctor that I still needed help from one. We chose Lexapro, and I'm on a low dose. The only complaint I have is that it may be lowering my libido. Other than that, I think of it almost like a vitamin that my body chemistry needs." I'm Jen White. You're listening to 1A. We got this from Danny, who emails, "When I returned from a deployment to Afghanistan in the Army, I was depressed and experiencing PTSD symptoms. I went to my local VA hospital, and they prescribed me SSRIs on my first meeting. Within a week, my behavior and demeanor changed. I was impatient, erratic, and impulsive. In a few months, I lost most of my relationships. In half a year, I lost my job, apartment, and dropped out of college. Turns out I have bipolar disorder, and only after a full-blown manic episode and 10 years of suffering did the VA decide that antidepressants weren't right for me. I know that they are right for many people. I just wish for more caution on prescribing strong medications and better education on potential negative side effects." This brings us to a story from the New York Times. Last year, they profiled a woman named Laura Delano, who was prescribed 19 psychiatric medications between the ages of 13 and 27. And she ultimately walked away from all of them and now coaches others to do the same. Dr. Lakshman, when people have negative experiences with the medical system, with psychiatric medications, What do you make of this sort of community that's formed around tapering off of these meds, but not necessarily under the guidance of a doctor?
7: Well, I think, you know, first I want to just say to the veteran that called in, I'm so sorry that he had that experience. And that's one of the reasons why we do need to have thoughtful, nuanced conversations and time with your doctor so that you can be properly screened for things like bipolar disorder. You know, I think that this community kind of anti-medication, anti-psychiatric treatment, I think of it as sort of a bigger or smaller microcosm of what we're seeing at large in our culture, which things have become so polarized, and topics that actually require more nuance are being whittled down to black and white. I think that, you know, there's so much that's systemically wrong with the mental health care system, with the medical system at large in the United States. You know, we've talked about that this whole conversation. Patients are angry about that, and I think that they're right to be angry, and you know, clinicians, doctors, nurses, healthcare providers are also angry about a lot of the way that healthcare is practiced in the United States. And so I see these kind of movements as more of a symptom of the broken system, as opposed to anything else.
8: Megan, what about for you?
6: I totally agree. I think, you know, some patients are very frustrated with they don't have a good relationship with their provider. They can't access a provider with expertise in this area. And so they're turning to whatever resources they have available. And I think that's really a shame because, this is, you know, a complex process sometimes coming off of these medications.
8: Julie, HHS is convening an expert panel for July to develop formal clinical tapering guidelines. The APA has been invited. What are you watching for out of that panel?
9: To see, you know, whether there is a balance struck there, that, you know, that there is not some of these blanket generalizations that we've heard in so many issues, that this department has taken on. It is a balancing act. These are very powerful drugs. They are prescription drugs. They are not supposed to be, you know, taken without medical supervision. And to the extent that the federal government can help medical providers know, you know, the best practices, that's something that'll be really helpful.
8: Well, we'll leave the conversation there for now, but we'll continue to follow this story. That's Julie Rovner. She's the chief Washington correspondent for KFF Health News and host of the What the Health podcast. Also with us today, Dr. Pooja Lakshman. She's a physician psychiatrist specializing in women's mental health and author of Real Self-Care. She's also a clinical assistant professor of psychiatry at George Washington University School of Medicine. And Megan Maroney, a psychiatric pharmacist and clinical associate professor at the Ernest Mario School of Pharmacy at Rutgers University. Thanks to you all. 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And we want to hear from you. What should we cover next on In Good Health? 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Today's producer was Avery Jessa Chapnick. 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I'm Jen White. Thanks for listening, and we'll talk again tomorrow. This is 1A.

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4: From WHYY in Philadelphia, this is Fresh Air. I'm Tanya Mosley. Today, actor Josh O'Connor. He's the lead in the new Steven Spielberg film, Disclosure Day, a sci-fi thriller about a man who decides the world deserves to know the truth about alien life. O'Connor became well known for his roles as a young Prince Charles in The Crown, and a young priest in Knives Out, and a sheep farmer in God's Own Country. We talk about preparing in secret to star in a big summer blockbuster, why he initially had no interest in playing Prince Charles, and why he gets sick after completing almost every role. We also get into why he's drawn to the particular men he plays, and how after years of disappearing into other people, he's looking forward to a break, a chance, as he puts it, to just be himself for a while. And TV critic David Bean Cooley reviews new documentaries on Lorne Michaels and Martin Short. First News.

0: NPR News in Washington. I'm Ryland Barton. The U.S. launched more of what it calls self-defense strikes at targets in Iran. According to a statement from U.S. Central Command, the strikes came at the commander-in-chief's direction and were, quote, in response to Iran's unwarranted and continued aggression. Earlier today, Trump said Iran has, quote, taken too long to negotiate a deal. He says the U.S. was retaliating for Iran downing an Apache helicopter earlier this week.
1: We're going to be attacking them very hard.
2: You're resuming bombing?
1: We are. Based on the helicopter, I guess we have the right to do that. You know, they shot down a very incredible, actually an incredible machine.
0: Tehran fired back at U.S. allied countries in the region today. The escalating attacks are threatening to derail efforts to end the war. Texas Republican Governor Greg Abbott told state power grid operators he wants tighter regulations for data centers. Houston Public Media's Natalie Weber reports the governor is taking steps to rein in the industry as the state's on track to become the nation's largest data center market in the coming years.
3: Abbott promised this week to repeal sales tax exemptions for data centers and pass legislation to limit their water and electricity usage. The state will have to build new infrastructure to connect data centers to the power grid. Abbott says regulators must take steps to ensure those construction costs aren't passed on to everyday consumers. University of Houston Energy Fellow Ed Hurz says data centers have become a political issue.
4: Texans' electricity bills are going up, and the Republicans need to get this under control or they're going to be voted out.
3: Data center regulation has divided Texas Republicans. Earlier this year, GOP state lawmakers sparred with county leaders looking to pass a data center moratorium near Fort Worth. For NPR News, I'm Natalie Weber in Houston.
0: The Trump administration is imposing some tough restrictions in response to the hantavirus and Ebola outbreaks, despite opposing lockdowns and other measures during the COVID-19 pandemic. NPR's Rob Stein reports.
5: The administration has imposed mandatory quarantine orders and required guards be posted outside the homes of some of the passengers from the cruise ship at the center of the hantavirus outbreak. Federal officials have also banned travelers from countries where Ebola is spreading from entering the U.S. and even barred Americans who catch the virus in Africa from returning to the U.S. for treatment. Critics say the moves are unnecessarily harsh and contradict the administration's opposition to the pandemic restrictions. They also worry aggressive measures like these will be imposed more widely if an outbreak actually occurs in the U.S. Rob Stein, NPR News.
0: The World Cup begins tomorrow in Mexico. The tournament was expanded to 48 teams and will take place in 16 stadiums across Mexico, the U.S., and Canada over 39 days. Another sell-off of AI stocks dragged the stock market down today. This is NPR News from Washington. New York has implemented a law requiring advertisements featuring AI-generated people to clearly label them as synthetic performers. Democratic Governor Kathy Hochul describes it as a first-in-the-nation law aimed at enhancing transparency as AI performers become more common in media. Ads that fail to disclose synthetic performers will now face penalties. A new war memorial is coming to the National Mall in Washington, D.C. to honor those who served in the global war on terror. NPR's Frank Langfitt reports.
6: The memorial will include a 25-foot-tall arch made of melted-down war steel from vehicles and weapons. Soil and vegetation will cover the arch according to the newly released design concept. Visitors will walk through a shallow pool and leave temporary footprints next to permanent ones of service members. Former President George W. Bush, the memorial's honorary chair, spoke in a video.
7: The Global War on Terrorism Memorial will stand as a lasting tribute to the men and women who made the ultimate sacrifice after 9/11 to make America safer and stronger.
6: The project will cost $125 million, all from private funds. It'll be located near the Lincoln Memorial. The completion date, the end of 2028. Frank Langfitt, NPR News, Washington.
0: Veteran Japanese politician Yohei Kono has died at 89. As chief cabinet secretary in 1993, Kono issued a historic apology to Asian women for sexual abuses by Japan's wartime military. His statement acknowledged Japanese military involvement in forcing women into work at frontline brothels. The apology led to Japan's broader acknowledgement of wartime atrocities in 1995. This is NPR.
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0: This is Fresh Air. I'm Tanya Mosley, and my guest today is actor Josh O'Connor. Many of us first came to know O'Connor as a young Prince Charles in the Netflix series The Crown, as a charming washed-up tennis player in Challengers, and the young priest in the latest Knives Out film. But for a significant portion of his career, he's also worked in independent film, including the British drama God's Own Country. This summer, he turns up somewhere different, as the lead in Steven Spielberg's latest blockbuster, Disclosure Day. It's Spielberg's return to the question that gave us Close Encounters of the Third Kind and E.T., are we alone? O'Connor plays a cybersecurity expert who gets hold of the government's proof that aliens are among us and decides the rest of the world has a right to see the evidence. In this scene we're about to hear, O'Connor's character Daniel has just shown the woman he's seeing, played by Eve Hewson, video proof.
1: There's more. 79 years more. There have been retrieval programs of exotic craft. Interrogation of non-human biologics. Reverse engineering and technology exploitation. All of it. Run by Wardex, the Department of Defense, and the defense industry. It has the highest level of military and private sector classification in American history. They've run it since the early 70s without government funding, too many tax dollars to try and hide, and off-world artifacts are too profitable to leave in the hands of appointed officials, especially after the Nixon thing. Presidents are civilians again after 8 years, so there's no longer a reason to read them in on any of this. I was a part of all that until I saw what you just saw. This all stops. Now.
2: What are you gonna do?
1: Full disclosure. To the whole world. All at once.
0: Disclosure Day, which also stars Emily Blunt, Coleman Domingo, and Colin Firth, builds on the very real folklore of a government cover-up. Roswell, crop circles, and people who say they've recovered memories of UFO encounters. Josh O'Connor, welcome to Fresh Air.
3: Thank you so much. Thanks for having me.
0: The details of this film, as I mentioned, kind of like cloak and dagger even for you when you receive the script. There's this funny story that you tell. What's the story?
3: Well, yeah, I mean, I suppose, you know, it's... I imagine this happens an awful lot in kind of big blockbuster movies, certainly with the likes of Spielberg and George Lucas and those greats. But for me, it was the first time I'd experienced this level of secrecy. And I mean, I met Stephen and I met sort of 3 or 4 months prior to me actually receiving the script. But when it came, it was like I was shooting Knives Out, and I just remember there was a kind of a motorbike turned up. There was an envelope. I had to read the script and then hand the envelope back to the guy on the motorbike. Thankfully for the motorcyclist, I read it really quickly. I'm a very slow reader. I have dyslexia, but I managed to get through it pretty speedily. And that's down to David Koepp's brilliant writing, Stephen's great storytelling. But it was terrific. And yeah, and the secrecy around it is bizarre. Not being able to tell anyone that you're doing a Steven Spielberg film is difficult.
0: You mentioned maybe this happens for all blockbuster films, but this is your first real blockbuster film. You've spent most of your career in these kind of small, quiet films.
3: Mm-hmm.
0: What was it like to walk on a set, a Spielberg set of this size?
3: Well, you know, the strange thing is that I suppose the trappings of a movie like this, and again, you know, this is from limited experience, obviously, but the trappings are different. But the reality is the day-to-day making of a movie, the collaborative nature of making a movie is pretty much exactly the same. And I think that's, I don't know if that's... solely a Steven thing. I mean, I think he is the filmmaker's filmmaker. You know, he's always been around cameras and storytelling. And so I think at the heart of his process, it's just, it's the same method. It's, you know, how do we emote? How do we look at the empathy? How do we portray this story in the best possible way? And so it's really strange. I think he kind of keeps his set small. It feels like a sacred space for performance. And he really cares about actors and performance. And so, yeah, he's kind of adopted that atmosphere that feels honestly the same as making a, you know, a quiet indie somewhere remote, you know.
0: You know, what's interesting is so many of your characters are quiet characters. They live in what's not said. It's what you bring out. You pull off restraint so well. And
3: thanks.
0: Spielberg has this reputation, not every film, but many of his films, of being a maximalist. There's the wonder and the awe and this feeling of being out front. How did those two sensibilities meet in a room?
3: I think, like, you know, I started in the theater, and that was really my love of acting, of performing, came from the theater. And the theater really, as an art form, you know, you can tell a lot, of course, with your face, but really there is an element of, like, your language is your body, and your language are the words. And so, for me, the voyage of discovery of film came when I started making them. And, you know, I didn't necessarily have a language or an understanding or a way of articulating film growing up. So that language was like something I learned through doing. And one of the things you learn is that it's such an intimate art form. You know, working with a camera, you can tell so much with your eyes in a way that you maybe can't on stage. And so I guess that's sort of happened naturally. And also I think I now appreciate quiet films. I think that they're sort of that would be my taste at the moment. I like a contemplative performance. I enjoy that. But I think Stephen has that too. As you rightly say, he's interested in wonder, and he's interested in the kind of childlike curiosity to a subject.
0: This character, I mean, he is the hero, but he's not a traditional lead man in a blockbuster.
3: No.
0: You build men you portray so specifically. I read that you actually make a scrapbook for almost every character. Did you make one for this particular character, Dan?

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2: Pretty much every character I've played since, but the form of this one was slightly different because we were shooting here in New York and I had an apartment on Manhattan, and it's the day I moved into the apartment to start pre-production. I had this huge wall and I just started sketching images. I mean, I had this idea that Daniel had a sort of memory somewhere lodged in the kind of recesses of his mind of visions he'd had when he was a child. And so these charcoal drawings became a kind of obsession and in no small part kind of inspired by the character in Close Encounters, you know, someone who uses art to understand their minds in some ways. And so I did a lot of that and I put them up on the wall. And then, I think I invited Eve Hewson over for dinner to meet her and to chat about the film. And she walked in and she looked so mortified by this quite alarming wall it looked like a crime scene. And so I sort of very quickly took that down. So it is in a scrapbook, but it wasn't supposed to be a scrapbook. It was supposed to be a kind of like crime scene wall.
3: Yes.
2: But yeah, it exists. I mean, they sort of live and die, with the film.
4: You talked about getting a note from Spielberg that unlocked this whole role for you, except it turned out that he hadn't actually meant to send it to you. Will you tell us what happened?
2: Yeah, I've been telling the story, but I feel bad telling it because in some ways it plays out. It was one of the greatest notes I've ever received. And I feel bad it being an accident because it makes Steven sound like, you know, the greatest note I ever received was by accident. He also gave fantastic notes on purpose. But so I'll just preface it with that.
3: Yes.
2: You know, Stephen and I would have these conversations every day, really, about the scene we're, you know, in front of us, but also looking ahead in the schedule and going, okay, we've got this moment coming up. Like, let's talk about that. Let's try and analyze that. And Stephen makes himself so available for those conversations, which is tremendous and really helpful. And so there was a scene coming up, you know, in I think it was like in 2 weeks' time, we were away and we were texting, and I was looking at the scene, which is essentially Daniel Kellner being vulnerable in a way that we haven't seen up until this point in the movie. And my question to Stephen was like, how vulnerable do we go? Like, how much is he willing to show? How repressed is he? And how much are we willing to show his emotion, what he's really feeling? And we were kind of back and forthing it. And, you know, in my head, it was like, this will continue every day up until we do the scene. But just as I was going to bed, I received this text from Stephen saying, the door is on the latch. Just push. And it unlocked the whole scene for me. I was like, that's it. It's like the emotions, like the door is on the latch. The emotions are raw. They're there. Just push the door. Let it out. And I was like, it's genius. It's beautiful. It's poetical. I like came in the next day. I was like, Stephen, you're a genius. I already knew you're a genius, but this is incredible and it's inspired. And he looked so confused. And bless him, he could have just claimed it.
3: Right.
2: But he's such an honest man that he then looked at his phone, confused, and explained that it was meant for his wife. And it was an instructional text. He was going to bed and he was letting her know that the door was on the latch and just push. But he killed two birds with one stone. And he doesn't mind me telling the story. He likes the story, so it's okay.
4: Well, because it broke through for you. It got you to the place you needed to be.
2: It worked. It was great.
4: My guest is Josh O'Connor. He stars in the new Steven Spielberg film Disclosure Day, and he won an Emmy for playing

0: a young Prince Charles in The Crown. We'll continue our conversation after a short break. This is Fresh Air.
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0: This is Fresh Air, and today my guest is actor Josh O'Connor. He's one of the stars of Disclosure Day, the new Steven Spielberg film about what happens when the world learns that aliens live among us. O'Connor broke through in the British film God's Own Country and won an Emmy as Prince Charles in The Crown, created by Peter Morgan. Okay, let's talk about The Crown for a moment, because for many Americans, the first time we really saw you was as a young Prince Charles. And this man is petulant. He is self-pitying. He is awful to Diana. And you played this role so well, Josh, that I kind of hated you for a minute.
2: Sure. Fair enough. I'm sure
0: you've heard that. Yeah, you've heard that. But you have said that you kept returning to this one idea that Charles, underneath everything, was basically just a lost boy. And I want to play a scene that gives us that sense. So in the scene, he has just been made the Prince of Wales. He gives a speech in Welsh about how no one wants to be overlooked or ignored. And he's referring to the Welsh people's relationship with Britain. And the Queen reads this translation and she has a few words for him in a private conversation. She challenges him about it. And Olivia Colman plays Queen Elizabeth. Let's listen.
3: People will always want us to smile or agree or frown or speak. And the minute that we do, we will have declared a position, a point of view. And that is the one thing, as the royal family, we are not entitled to do. Which is why we have to hide those feelings, keep them to ourselves. Because the less we do, the less we say or speak or agree or
4: think or breathe or feel or exist,
3: the better.
4: Well, doing that is perhaps not as easy for me as it is for you.
3: Why?
4: Because I have a beating heart. A character. A mind and a will of my own. I am not just a symbol. I can lead not just by wearing a uniform or by cutting a ribbon, but by showing people who I am. I have a voice.
3: Let me let you into a secret. No one wants to hear it.
4: Are you talking about the country? My own family?
3: No one.
0: Oh. This is a scene where this show just quietly asks us to love Prince Charles, right before season four kind of asks us to despise him. How important was it to you, because I feel like it was, for us to kind of be won over, knowing the Charles that we will encounter later?
2: I haven't heard that in so long, and it's quite nice to hear it. I mean, it's sort of such a moment in my life playing him, but also I think that scene is so important in terms of the journey of the fictional character of Prince Charles in the show.
0: And you make a point to say fictional, because so much of this had to be written. We don't know
2: for
0: it.
2: Sure.
0: Yeah.
2: But I think what Peter Morgan does so well is he takes the kind of paradox of power and family in The Crown, and he tries to pull it apart and empathize and understand it. You know, right at the beginning, I had a phone call from my agent saying that they'd like to meet you to play Prince Charles in The Crown. And my initial reaction was, no, thank you. And that was a kind of personal feeling. And it came from the fact that I'm a Republican in the British sense, not the American sense. I don't fully, you know, I believe in a more equal society, and the construct of a monarchy makes that very difficult. Having said that, I actually have, you know, I really had very little interest. I didn't have an interest in the royal family. I didn't necessarily read much about them. So I guess my first, like, where I started from was like, this isn't for me. But Peter Morgan said this thing to me, which really helped and unlocked a lot for me, which was that he said, see this philosophy and this paradox and this difficulty, which is, here is a character who is waiting for his mother to die in order for his life to take meaning. And that was kind of enough for me. That was like, okay, that's enough for me to get my teeth into. And then from there, it was about constantly coloring everything he does with the same sort of textures that you or I might feel around family, which is, how do you get the respect and the acclaim of your parents? How do we please our parents? And so in that particular scene, you know, he's desperately wanting affirmation from his mother. And at the same time, he's very aware that he's in a kind of holding bay. He's the prince. He's in waiting. And in order for him to take that responsibility, to take up his meaning, his mum has to die.
0: Our guest today is actor Josh O'Connor. We'll be right back after a short break. I'm Tanya Mosley, and this is Fresh Air.

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9: This is Fresh Air. I'm Tanya Mosley, and my guest today is the actor Josh O'Connor. He's one of the stars of Disclosure Day, the new Steven Spielberg film. Returning to the question that gave us Close Encounters in E.T., are we alone? O'Connor plays a cybersecurity expert who works on the inside of a government secret, proof that we are not alone, and decides the world has a right to know about it. O'Connor has spent most of the last decade an independent film. He broke through in 2017 as a sheep farmer in God's Own Country. But many people first came to know him from the Netflix hit series The Crown, in a performance that earned him an Emmy and a Golden Globe for portraying a young Prince Charles. I read that you found Charles through his body first, that you started with his posture. How did you build a man from that from the outside in like that?
10: Yeah. You know, I studied a lot of footage of young Prince Charles and how he maneuvered and how he walked around. But I think after a little bit of that, it was like, okay, I've got the basis of that. Let's try and understand what an exaggerated version of that might look like. But more importantly, where that comes from. Is there a sense of him protecting himself? Is he cowering? Because, you know, he's got the weight of the world on his shoulders.
9: Hmm. Did you have any issues with your back after you were done?
10: I had issues with my back before I started, so they were just worsened by playing Prince Charles. But I think there were a couple of years where I was trying to get out of that physicality. But that happens with every... There's always this buffer period after I play any role where I'm kind of half in, half out, and it's a little strange. And I, you know, I had it, did this movie in Italy a few years ago, which was very meaningful to me. And, a great friend of mine was talking to me about it recently, and she was like, you know, you wore the suit of the character for a year after you finished that film. And in my head, I just liked the suit. So I was wearing the suit.
9: Oh, the literal suit. What movie was
10: like,
9: this?
10: It's a movie called La Chimera. It's an Italian
9: movie. Oh, La Chimera. Yes.
10: And the suit was beautiful, but I just couldn't take it off. And in my head, it was because I just liked the suit. Now, with a bit of perspective, I can look back and go, that was actually just, I didn't want to say goodbye to that character. And there is a... You know, there is a grief associated. Even when I was a kid doing like school plays, I'd finish the play and my mum would always be like, you know, he'll be sick, he'll get ill. And I did. I'd always get ill. And I pretty much without fail, every job I've done in my career, I get sick at the end. And I think there is, I'm learning that there is a grief that happens. You have to fall in love with this character, and you have to combine a bit of yourself and a bit of this fiction, and then you live as that character for 2-3 months, sometimes 6 months, and then it ends. And there's a kind of buffer period. And so the sort of the funny side of it is, like, you know, dressing up in a suit for a year, or having a sort of weird stooped back with Charles. But the reality is that there is something spiritual going on, a kind of sadness.
9: I want to talk a little bit about God's Own Country, because a lot of your characters come from a visceral place, but you played Johnny, a young Yorkshire farmer. He's gay, he's closed off, he's getting through life on drinking and casual sex, until a migrant worker arrives and something opens up for him. And to prepare for this, like so many of your other roles, you get really deep into it. I want you to take me to that, what you were actually doing out there day to day, playing this role as a farmer, but you're really being a farmer.
10: Yeah, well, I mean, I'll go back to the fact that Francis Lee, who directed that movie and is a friend of mine, and still has had a huge, perhaps the biggest impact, maybe, on the way I work. Francis and I discussed very early on that this felt like a film I didn't want, you know, a character I didn't want to fake. I wanted to do things for real, and I wanted to feel what he felt, and I wanted to understand his world. And so Francis helped facilitate that, and that what that looked like is that I moved up to Yorkshire in the north of England, and I worked on a farm, and the farm that we were going to shoot on. I don't know that I was massively helpful to the farmer, but we've remain friends to this day. But I spoke in the accent. I tried to eat as far as I could as he would have eaten, and drink as he would have drunk. And look, probably, you know, I was young, and I think probably, or certainly, I would do things differently now, or the way I'd approach a role like that.
9: You're being too modest. You were fixing fences. You were riding tractors.
10: Yeah.
9: You were mucking out.
10: Sure.
9: I mean, you were working between takes, and you were birthing lambs.
10: Yeah, yeah. The funny story was that there was a day film crew turn up, and I'm no longer his farmhand. I'm an actor. I have a job to do. But that didn't stop John. You know, John, as far as John concerned, he was like, look at these annoying film guys who've just taken away my farmhand. And so there'd be days where I'd be filming, you know, shooting a scene, and then they'd call cut, and John would be sort of waiting at the barn door, kind of a little hacked off that he'd like lost his guy, and he was like, get back to work. And so then I'd, you know, birth a lamb and then wash my hands and do another take. So it was like, it was a confusing, beautiful thing that happened, and a rare thing. And it's probably the thing I'm most proud of as a performance. It felt vivid and real and felt. But no, it was intense. I mean, you know, you grow up with these, I always think of like the actors that I looked up to, like Daniel Day-Lewis and...
9: Which you've been compared to.
10: Well, yeah. I mean, I sometimes think that the comparison is partly influenced by the fact that I'm talking about him all the time. So it's
9: the fact that he's, and you're talking about him. Yeah. What is it about his, because he's a method actor. I mean, he really gets himself deep into the characters in the way that you seem to.
10: Well, yeah. And I don't know that he would describe himself as a method actor. And I certainly don't describe myself as a method actor. I'm not, far from it. But I think what's more interesting to me nowadays, rather than the method of it, and it's not just Daniel Day-Lewis, I think of Philip Seymour Hoffman, Gene Wilder, Meryl Streep, you know, people that I really look up to. There's a sort of magic that happens, and it's very hard to articulate, and I don't know that I have the tools to articulate it really, but I think that there is a kind of a level of the spiritual in terms of a character that is accessed by performers like that. And I don't know, it's like that sounds kind of highfalutin and pretentious, but it I don't know how else to describe it.
9: And it's a place that you're trying to get to in your work.
10: Yeah, for sure. And by the way, like, rarely have I achieved it. And maybe
9: you
10: never.
9: Don't think so?
10: No, I don't really. But it's less about an arrival. It's more about the pursuit. And I think I can see that with other performers as well. You know, I think one of my great friends, Jesse Buckley, who just gave this extraordinary performance in Hamlet. You know, Jesse has that similar quality, I think, of someone who's pursuing the spiritual, the kind of the spirit or the soul of a character, rather than just replicating something.
9: Let's take a short break. If you're just joining us, my guest is actor Josh O'Connor. He stars in Steven Spielberg's new film, Disclosure Day. This is Fresh Air.
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9: This is Fresh Air, and today I am talking with actor Josh O'Connor. He's a star of the new Steven Spielberg film, Disclosure Day. He won an Emmy for playing Prince Charles in The Crown, and he starred in Challengers, God's Own Country, and the latest Knives Out film. You mentioned your dyslexia a little bit earlier, and I've heard you talk about how school wasn't always easy for you, as maybe it was for some of the kids around you. When did you come to understand that you process information differently than those around you?
10: I remember struggling with reading. I found reading harder than, you know, when you're 7 or 8 and you're reading in class and everyone's taking their turns to read a sentence or two. And I just remember I was struggling with that in a way that I could see other kids weren't. I certainly remember at the age of 10 or 11, I went and did a test. And they ran this test, and I remember saying to the person who ran the test at the end of it, they said to me, "So, Josh, what do you think dyslexia is?" And I was like, "It means you're stupid." Mm-hmm. And at the time, the person that ran the test was like, no, it does not mean you're stupid. She actually said, it actually means you're intellectually challenged, which, by the way, I think is worse than stupid. But that's by the by. Oh, but at the time, that was the kind of, the understanding of it was like, this is a roadblock and it's hard. Things are going to be harder for you. And so that was my kind of notion of what it meant to be dyslexic. I had this great teacher in my secondary school who once said to me, the gift of dyslexia is someone without dyslexia who needs to get from A to C would go A, B, C. And someone with dyslexia might go A to E to D, back to B, and then to C. And it's going to take them longer, but they get to see D and E in a way that the person without doesn't. And that really unlocked a lot for me in terms of, I guess, a realization that whilst things might take longer, there is a process, and often a very artistic process, that means that it might take me a longer period of time to get to the end goal, but I'm experiencing much more, I'm learning much more, and I'm seeing much more. I'm making it hard for myself, but that's just the way my brain works. And also learning that so many artists and scientists and brilliant people are Einstein was dyslexic. So, you know, it definitely doesn't mean you're intellectually challenged. It can be a great superpower. And I think, that's what I've learned.
11: I want to talk a little bit more about your childhood. You were born and raised in Cheltenham, and it's in southwest, England.
10: I had a really great upbringing in that town. And, my dad was, an English teacher at my school. My mum was a midwife in the NHS, National Health Service. And I had two brothers who were great, and we got on. I mean, you know, as much as
11: And you're the middle child.
10: And I was the middle child. And so, yeah, and we had my grandmother around. It was kind of great.
11: Mm. Your grandmother, she sounds like quite a lady. She was an artist herself, a ceramicist. And it sounds like you two are really close.
10: She was a powerful figure, I guess, in our family. She was a brilliant ceramicist. I wonder if nowadays she might have been more celebrated because of social media or whatever. I don't know. But at the time, she was a sort of, it was a different time for women in art, for one. But also I think, ceramics was maybe seen as a craft rather than an art form.
11: Did you spend time with your grandmother while she was making pottery? Did you yourself as a child also participate in that?
10: Well, no, actually, strangely, it's something a great gift I've received from my grandmother is I'm fascinated and have a love for pottery and ceramics. I make things, but I'm not very good, but I enjoy the process of making things. I mean, I sat in her studio many times and would witness her making these figures. I remember the smell of the clay, and I remember the smell of the kiln and the heat from the kiln and the smell of the paint that she used and the glaze that she used. You know, like there's a sensory memory of those spaces, and those spaces felt exciting as a child. And so I'm sure there's no accident that I have that interest now.
11: You have said, though, that you are looking forward to spending time at some point in the near future at home doing all of those things, photography, ceramics.
10: Yeah.
11: Is that a real, are you feeling more settled now, or are you feeling that that is something you actually want to take for yourself?
10: That is something I actually want to take for myself, for sure. And it's, yes, it's about being at home, making ceramics, doing my 65-year-old woman thing, but it is also it's genuine. I think it's been a busy 15 years or whatever it's been since I became a professional actor, and I love it. I love my job, but I, you know, I'm 36 years old now. A lot of my friends are married, having kids, which is great. But I think there's a part of me that's like, you know, maybe I want to, not necessarily marriage or kids, but I think maybe I want to be Josh for a little bit and feel what that feels like. And that includes gardening. I love gardening. I'll do work on my garden, and then I'll jet off and not see the fruits of my labor. So there's a little bit of like, I want to be in my garden for a bit, or I want to really work on my practice of making ceramics, or I want to see my friends or my family. You know, I think there's just, or like, there's just a feeling of excitement around being me for a little bit. And I think that's a nice thing.
11: This has been such a pleasure to get to know you. Josh O'Connor, thank you for your time.
10: Thanks so much.
11: Josh O'Connor stars in the new Steven Spielberg film, Disclosure Day, in theaters starting Friday. After a short break, our TV critic David Bianculli reviews new documentaries on veteran entertainers Lorne Michaels and Martin Short. 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
9: This is Fresh Air. Two new documentaries focus on veteran entertainers and are directed by prominent filmmakers. Lorne, which premiered in theaters in April and is now streaming, looks at Lorne Michaels, creator of NBC's Saturday Night Live, and is directed by Morgan Neville. Marty, Life is Short, streaming on Netflix, is a biography of comedian Martin Short, directed by Lawrence Kasdan. Our TV critic David Biancooley finds that they have a lot in common.
14: Lorne Michaels and Martin Short both entered show business in the early 1970s. Michaels as half of a stand-up comedy duo, Short as a cast member of a Toronto stage production of the musical Godspell. Michaels moved to L.A., wrote for Rowan and Martin's Laugh-In in some Lily Tomlin TV specials, then launched Saturday Night Live. Short joined the Toronto Second City Improv Troupe, then joined the cast of SCTV, a TV sketch comedy show just as brilliant as SNL. Eventually, Martin Short joined SNL for a year, but that was during the 5 years Lorne Michaels had walked away from the show. Yet their lives intersected soon after, when Martin Short starred as one of the Three Amigos in a comedy film alongside Steve Martin and Chevy Chase. That movie was written by Steve Martin, Randy Newman, and co-producer Lorne Michaels. In Martin Life is Short, Lawrence Kasdan, writer and director of The Big Chill, tells Martin Short's story with full access and an easy intimacy. They've been good friends for decades. Morgan Neville, whose documentaries include intimate studies of Fred Rogers and Paul McCartney, finds Lorne Michaels a more elusive subject, so gleans most of his valuable insights from Lorne's friends and SNL cast and crew. Both films are loaded with celebrities. The movie Lorne with interviews, and Marty Life is Short with a lifetime of personal family film footage, where every holiday seems to turn into an all-star comedy and music fest. But there are plenty of interviews here, too, including a rather serious vintage one with late-night TV host Tom Snyder that explains the movie's title, Marty Life is Short.
15: You had to handle tragedy when you were a lad.
16: Right.
15: You lost a brother. He died.
16: I lost my brother David when I was 12, my mother when I was 18, my father when I was 20.
15: Tough, being the youngest in the family as well.
16: Right. At that age, or at any age, when you lose someone in your family, you have a choice. You actually have a choice. How do I handle this? This is a life lesson.
15: Right.
16: And so do I collapse? Do I become defeated forever? Or do I actually kind of learn that life is short and have a glass of wine and laugh and fun and appreciate these people and never let them go? See, that's, I think, the great secret. If you never let them go from your life, then they're always with your life, because before you know it, you know, you'll be with them.
14: There is indeed a lot of tragedy in this film, but there's also a constant river of joy. The get-togethers held by Martin and his wife Nancy seem absurdly overpopulated. Kids running everywhere, celebrities in every lounge chair, but also a ridiculous amount of fun. Short photographed many of these home movies himself, but others joined in too. One frequent guest, Steven Spielberg, brought his camera and filmed Martin Short and another party regular reenacting a famous scene from Butch Cassidy and the Sundance Kid. You know the one. Butch and Sundance are trapped on a cliff, cornered by a posse, and figure their only escape is to jump into the river far below. But in this version, they're on a big boat, and Butch and Cassidy are played by Tom Hanks and Martin Short, in character, respectively, as Forrest Gump and Ed Grimley.
17: Marty and Tom got this idea, hey, let's do that scene from Butch Cassidy and the Sundance Kid.
18: Oh, it's very sad, I must say, because we're going to be killed, you know.
19: Just get ready to shoot the bad guys.
18: There's only one way out, so we should jump, I must say.
19: I know, we'll get shot.
18: So let's go.
19: Mom always said jumping off cliffs is like a lot to chocolate.
18: Oh, yeah,
19: you never know what you might
18: like,
19: hit.
18: Yeah, yeah, yeah, right. Come on, Forrest.
19: I can't swim.
18: Oh, that's very funny. For heaven's sakes, the fall will kill us, I must say.
14: Marty Life is Short gives you a sense of his love of family and his work ethic and perspective as a longtime comic and actor. In vintage clips and in new interviews, he's very open about his personal life and feelings. But there also are so many clips here that prove just how versatile and original Martin Short was. As when he portrays the famously overweight, underprepared celebrity interviewer Jiminy Glick and hits his subject, in this case Mel Brooks, with the most unexpected of questions.
20: What's your big beef with the Nazis?
21: What's my big beef?
20: Yes, it seems like you're always
21: What's my big beef?
20: You're always knocking the Nazis. Oh, it's time for Mel Brooks to knock the Nazis, it seems.
14: Lauren the Movie has less of its subject at dead center. Even amid all the hoopla and TV specials about the recent golden anniversary of SNL, Lorne Michaels largely avoided the spotlight. Morgan Neville actually gets him to talk a bit about comedy, as when Lorne defends the traditional midweek all-nighter endured by the SNL writing staff.
22: I always say fatigue is your friend. Through exhaustion and through people just being so depleted, the unconscious takes over and suddenly you take way bigger risks. And you start to make yourself laugh.
23: Who are you? I love it.
14: There's also clever use of animation to tell some parts of Lorne's story, and an understandable reliance on current and former SNL staffers to tell their own Lorne stories. Almost everyone takes part, from Chevy Chase to Chris Rock. Like this one from Mike Myers that explains the strengths of Lorne Michaels with one simple allegory.
24: You know, there's a story that Lorne always talks about, which is he was in somewhere in Europe, and he was driving through pumpkin fields, and he came across a guy, and you could get out at any moment and load your trunk full of pumpkins and nobody would see you because it was all these little back roads. But then he came across somebody selling pumpkins in the middle of these vast pumpkin fields, and so Lorne was curious, and so he got out and he said to the guy, "Why should I buy your pumpkins? I could have stolen 7,000. He goes, "What am I paying for?" And the guy selling pumpkins says, "You pay for my eye. I pick the good pumpkins."
14: Marty Life is Short and Lorne are very different documentaries taking very different approaches. However, they have at least one thing in common. I really enjoyed watching them both and learned some things too. Like how Martin Short came up with Ed Grimley's very particular look and voice. And how a Tennessee road trip Lorne Michaels took with Paul Simon ended up inspiring Simon's Graceland. Watch for the details and for a lot of laughs.
9: David Biancooley reviewed Lorne and Marty, Life is Short. Tomorrow on Fresh Air, comic Josh Johnson, one of the anchors of The Daily Show. Johnson gets millions of views on his YouTube comedy channel, where he posts his comedy club performances. And he has a new HBO comedy special called Symphony. I hope you can join us. To keep up with what's on the show and get highlights of our interviews, follow us on Instagram at NPR Fresh Air.

Fresher's executive producer is Sam Brigger. Our technical director and engineer is Audrey Bentham. Our interviews and reviews are produced and edited by Phyllis Myers, Anne-Marie Baldonado, Lauren Krenzel, Teresa Madden, Monique Nazareth, Thea Challoner, Susan Yakundi, Anna Bauman, and Nico Gonzalez-Whistler. Our digital media producer is Molly C.V. Nesper. Roberta Sharrock directs the show. With Terry Gross, I'm Tanya Mosley.

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4: This is Alex Ritson with the newsroom. Iran says it's targeting U.S. bases in the Middle East after Donald Trump sends the U.S. military in with more bombing raids.
5: As President Trump said, they've been tap, tap, tapping. You can see when someone's trying to tap, tap, tap on a deal. Instead, they're going to have tap, tap, tap bombs dropping on key facilities in Iran.
4: Another night of anti-immigrant violence hits the UK with water cannon on the streets of Belfast in Northern Ireland. Nigeria is the latest country to fly its citizens out of South Africa due to anti-migrant violence there. Bill Gates gives evidence in Congress about his relationship with the late sex offender Jeffrey Epstein.
6: Foolish to spend time with him. I was one of many people who regret ever knowing him.
4: And the Pope blesses Antoni Gaudí's masterpiece, the Sagrada Familia, in Barcelona.
7: Todos nosotros somos las piedras.
8: We are all the living stones of this edifice,
7: como fundamento,
8: which has Christ as its foundation.
9: BBC News with David Harper. The U.S. military has carried out a wave of new strikes on Iran after President Trump said American forces would hit the country hard. U.S. Central Command said the attacks had targeted military surveillance capabilities, communication systems, and air defense sites across Iran. From Washington, here's Tom Bateman.
10: Clearly, this is President Trump delivering on that very belligerent message, saying that they would strike Iran today. And here we are, Central Command saying that they are striking in Iran, that they say this is in response to Iranian aggression, as they put it. And we, you know, are hearing those reports of explosions in Iran, some being reported on Keshem Island, which has been repeatedly attacked by the Americans during several of these tit-for-tat escalations around the Strait of Hormuz.
9: Central Command says the strikes have concluded for now. Both sides have been exchanging fire this week after the downing of a U.S. helicopter on Monday, despite a ceasefire that took effect in April. Hours before the latest strikes, President Trump accused Tehran of taking too long to sign a peace deal, while the Iranian Foreign Ministry accused the U.S. of damaging the diplomatic process through contradictory messages. Khashayar Jonaidi is our BBC Persian correspondent in Washington.
11: The Iranian government has used this period of ceasefire to rebuild, rearrange, and get ready for further strikes. I don't know, I can't say how long they could withstand, but in the weekend when they attacked Israel, they had the assumption that this may happen, so they were somehow confident that at least they could withstand this kind of attacks, this kind of pressure for a while.
9: In response to the latest U.S. strikes, Iran's military command has declared the Strait of Hormuz completely closed to all vessels and said any traffic will be targeted. U.S. Central Command has insisted that commercial ships are continuing to transit the strait. In Northern Ireland, crowds have gathered for a second night of anti-immigration protests in parts of Belfast following a knife attack allegedly committed by a Sudanese immigrant in which a man was badly injured. Police have been using water cannon to disperse the demonstrators. Mark Lowen is in Belfast.
12: About 200 protesters gathered here. They clashed with riot police. They were hurling bricks, they were hurling bottles, they were pushed back by water cannon. We've seen industrial bins set on fire there. We've seen columns of riot Land Rovers push up to try to get through the barricades.
9: The head of football's world governing body, FIFA, has sought to defend the organisation of the World Cup a day before the tournament kicks off. Speaking in Mexico City, Gianni Infantino said FIFA didn't control everything. He defended ticket pricing after widespread complaints and claimed that only FIFA could have brought Iran to this year's finals. But he acknowledged it was unfortunate that the Somali referee, Omar Artan, who'd been due to officiate at games, had been barred from entering the United States. The tournament begins on Thursday. World News from the BBC. A fire has broken out at an oil refinery in Russia's southern Krasnodar region after it came under Ukrainian drone attack. Officials blamed the blaze at the Afipsky refinery on falling drone debris. The authorities in Russian-occupied Crimea say the city of Sevastopol has also been targeted. At least five police officers have been shot dead in an attack in Mexico's Michoacán state, with five others wounded. The incident happened on Wednesday afternoon near the town of La Majonera. The officers were targeted by unknown assailants in an indigenous region of the state, which is plagued by cartel violence. The South Korean data protection regulator has fined the country's e-commerce giant Coupang a record $410 million over a massive data breach last November. The leak, which involved the disclosure of user names, email addresses and other personal data, is estimated to have affected more than 37 million users. A former Coupang employee was found to be responsible for the hack. The father of one of the pilots killed in last year's Air India plane crash has told the BBC he will continue to defend his son's reputation on the eve of the first anniversary of the disaster. The cause of the crash, which killed 240 people, remains unknown. The BBC's Archana Shukla reports from Mumbai.
13: We met Pushkar Raj Sabharwal at his Mumbai home where he lived with his son, Captain Sumit Sabharwal. Amidst his grief, he says he has battled an onslaught of speculation about his son and his three-decade-long career. The preliminary report into the crash last year noted the plane's fuel was cut off without identifying how or why. A single line from the cockpit recording with no context fueled speculation the pilot was at fault. Sabharwal, along with the Pilots Association, petitioned the Supreme Court asking for a court-monitored probe into all the possible causes of the crash. The court has since said the pilot could not be blamed on the basis of an interim report.
9: Archana Shukla, BBC News.
4: Hello, this is Alex Ritson with the newsroom. We begin with the latest escalation in hostilities between the US and Iran. The US military says it has now completed strikes on Iran that came in response, Washington says, to the downing of a US Apache helicopter over the Strait of Hormuz on Monday by an Iranian drone. Earlier, President Trump accused Tehran of taking too long to sign a peace deal and vowed to hit the country hard. That sentiment was echoed by the Defense Secretary, Pete Hegseth.
5: As President Trump said, they've been tap, tap, tapping. You can see when someone's trying to tap, tap, tap on a deal. Instead, they're going to have tap, tap, tap bombs dropping on key facilities in Iran from the United States of America. And that's not because we want to restart anything we don't have to restart. It's because the War Department is prepared to set the terms to ensure that we get the kind of deal President Trump expects.
4: Tehran says it launched strikes of its own and has declared the Strait of Hormuz completely closed to all vessels following the US strikes. The latest tit-for-tat attacks leave the fragile ceasefire that's been in place since early April hanging in the balance. I'm joined by our correspondent in Washington, Thomas Morgan. Thomas, what's the latest on the attacks by both sides?
14: Well, you mentioned there the US say that they've concluded their attacks for this evening or this morning, but we understand that the IRGC, the Iranian Revolutionary Guard, have responded by attacking US bases in Kuwait and Bahrain, describing it as punishment for the attacks early in the evening in southern attack. Now, the US Central Command said the strikes tonight were due to the unwarranted and continued aggression shown by Iran. As I mentioned, they were striking areas in the southern area of the country near the Strait of Hormuz, targeting coastal posts and police command, but also areas around Tehran as well, really. You heard a clip there from Defence Secretary Pete Hegseth. He also said that if they needed to negotiate with bombs, they would negotiate with bombs, the US, and that's certainly what has happened tonight. I think we're in this constant state of back and forth, really, not only in terms of who shoots first, but also a war of words, especially on social media. Who did attack first? Who hasn't attacked? I mean, earlier this evening, Iran had said that they'd attacked a US warship and the Strait of Hormuz was completely closed. Then the US Central Command issued posts on social media saying that in fact none of their warships had been fired upon and the Strait was open to commercial ships as long as they weren't going in and out of Iran, clearly trying to posture and say, look, we are in control here. I think in reality, you know, the US are desperate for a deal to be done. President Trump is desperate for a deal to be signed, a peace agreement. He keeps saying that that deal is close, but the evidence doesn't seem to show as much, really, as these violent escalations keep happening every night since Monday. I think the question for Donald Trump is, how long is he going to continue like this? Well, he might have to continue until the Iranians give in, and they certainly haven't shown any sign of that, but the pressure is on him because not only in terms of, you know, trying to make sure that he can step up to Iran, but also at home here. The cost of living is rising at its fastest rate here in 3 years. Gas prices are high, and opinion polls are suggesting that large swathes of the population in the US agree that this conflict has not been a good thing.
15: He mentioned the Strait of Hormuz, is it open, is it closed? And also the president's talk of a secret mission to ferry millions of barrels of oil out past Iran.
14: Yeah, he kind of mentioned this almost in passing and then put a post out on Truth Social earlier today, kind of declaring, oh, this is amazing. I need to let everyone know what we've done. I instructed my military to secretly get 100 million barrels of oil out, and they've done that. This is great for the economy. This is great for the world because we are able to get gas prices level again. The reality is that amount of oil would only be enough to sustain the world for one day, and it's difficult to verify whether or not that has actually happened or not. But I think, again, it comes back to the pressure, perhaps, that Donald Trump is under here in the US, although he doesn't seem to be showing any signs of it, that really inflation is high, gas prices are high, and he wants to show some positivity from this conflict.
4: Thomas, thank you. Thomas Morgan in Washington. The running battles between police and rioters in Belfast on Wednesday night are usually associated with the Troubles in Northern Ireland, the violence between Protestant and Catholic communities. But this time, immigration was the spark. The unrest was triggered by the stabbing in Belfast of Stephen Ogilvy, who lost his left eye when he was attacked. Hadi Alodid, originally from Sudan, has been charged with attempted murder. Although Mr. Ogilvy's family said the attack should not be used to divide people or fuel hostility, their plea for calm hasn't stopped the unrest. It wasn't as widespread as Tuesday night, but the events have nevertheless been distressing for these people in Belfast.
16: There's a terrible hush over the whole city, and it's very depressing, and it's very sad. What happened to that poor man was absolutely disgusting, but what's going on now, there's absolutely no need for it whatsoever.
17: It's terrible. Terrible atmosphere. So I don't know what's going on. The buses and all are off.
18: Scary. Yeah. Bizarre. This happened and the whole city shuts down.
19: Reminds me of the bad old days, you know, in a sense.
20: The conflict in Northern Ireland?
19: Well, yeah, just these sort of things happened back then. Shops closed early, people were going home early.
4: Twasil Muhammad has been helping women and children from migrant families seek shelter away from their homes, which they fear could come under attack. She said that around 150 people are now in a church building and they remain very frightened.
21: We went into the houses and evacuated the families because we were on the phone with the families and they were terrified, like, and they were locking themselves in bathrooms. because petrol bombs were thrown into the houses. We had to go in and evacuate them. And most of the families were Sudanese. They were terrified. Kids were crying. Women were crying. These are people who recently fled the war in Sudan too. They are seeing the same things again and living the same experience.
4: For more on Wednesday night's disturbances, I spoke to our correspondent Dan Johnson, who was close to the violence in Belfast.
0: There has been some further disorder on the streets of Belfast this evening. Not in the same places, not to the same degree, but certainly another challenge for the police. They were on the streets in greater number this evening and kitted up, ready to deal with more serious rioting. We saw officers in full riot gear and with more armoured Land Rovers out on the streets even before anybody really had the chance to gather. So I think the message from the Police Service of Northern Ireland was that they would be firm tonight and that there would be no tolerance of the sort of damage and disorder that we saw the night before when homes were torched and people's lives were literally at risk. But still, in the north of Belfast, we saw a crowd of a few hundred gathering. The word was that they were going to try to approach a hotel that's been used recently to house asylum seekers and migrants. Now, the lines of police officers in riot gear managed to stop that crowd reaching that hotel, but there was a battle on the streets for a few hours with lines of police reinforcements being pelted with stones and bricks and planks of wood that these demonstrators had ripped from people's gardens and fences. There were burning barricades in the streets, and to get that crowd back, to get them to move back, the police had to bring in more armoured Land Rovers and water cannon, and the crowd was sprayed repeatedly with the water cannon, with officers coming under the sustained barrage of bricks and stones. It took a while for the police to actually get that crowd to move back. They did actually set fire to a property, but we're told that's a house that had been abandoned.
4: You've been to see some of the places that were damaged on the first night?
0: Yes, absolutely. Before we got into the evening here, the daytime across Belfast had been about assessing the damage from the night before and looking at what

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1: Speak because they fear reprisals, but they've been telling us quietly that they don't want this to be a symbol of Northern Ireland. They've wanted to say that, look, people are welcome here, that we recognise the contribution of migrants.
2: Dan Johnson. You're listening to the newsroom from the BBC World Service. Nearly 11 years after a bomb ripped through Bangkok's Erawan Shrine, killing 20 people in an attack that shocked Thailand, a court is expected to deliver its verdict today. It comes after more than a decade of delays, legal disputes and procedural setbacks in one of Thailand's most closely watched criminal cases. Our Southeast Asia correspondent Jonathan Head is following the case.
3: The trial has been very strongly criticised by human rights groups, by groups like the International Commission of Jurists, not just for the extraordinarily long time it's taken, but over all the way in which the two men on trial have been treated. They've complained of being tortured into making a confession. They retracted their confessions very early on in the trial. They've complained about the conditions they've been kept in. They've often been kept in isolation for many years. They were kept in military custody, not in civil custody. So a lot of problems with this trial. It's now up to the judges to weigh up the evidence against them. And again, there are a lot of questions over the man who's accused of actually planting the bomb. He's always insisted that he was a man basically being smuggled, trying to get to Turkey through Thailand, trying to get to Malaysia. And he was found at a house which the police raided, and they found some alleged bomb-making materials there in another room. But apart from that, they don't appear to have a link to him. He doesn't look like the man who appeared in security camera videos leaving the scene, who they say definitely planted the bomb. So a lot of questions over both the process and the evidence that has been presented. Also, there were definitely other people involved in the bombing. There were people who fled the country. The Thais never really pursued them. Some of them went to Turkey. There didn't seem to be a real attempt to get them extradited. And so, you know, for the families of those who died, I don't think this verdict will be satisfying, simply because of those questions over the way in which the trial and the investigation have been conducted. The investigation was very chaotic, often confusing, with the authorities giving lots of different conflicting theories about who was behind the bomb. And all of that has really cast a cloud over this investigation.
2: Jonathan Head in Bangkok. Nigeria is preparing to repatriate its first group of citizens from South Africa. It follows weeks of protests and attacks on illegal migrants across South Africa. Several other African countries have said they will also offer their citizens the option to travel back home. The BBC's Myeni Jones filed this report from Johannesburg.
4: The first group of Nigerians that are being repatriated are leaving from Johannesburg's Oua Tambo Airport tonight. The authorities say that they want to give them the opportunity to go back home free of charge, that they will cover the cost of being repatriated, and they will make sure that once they get home, some arrangements are made to help them settle in. One of the people flying explained why he was leaving.
5: I'm leaving because of the condition they give us here in South Africa. They say we must leave on the, before 30th, and the way they are killing people, killing our brothers, I'm not safe.
4: Nigeria is one of several African countries that's offered to repatriate its citizens. Others include Ghana, Malawi and Mozambique. And this comes at a time of increased protest against illegal migration here in South Africa.
6: I spoke with Ambassador Mrs. Nikinawa Okeuche, Nigerian Consul General to South Africa.
4: And this is what she had to say.
7: You can't talk about unemployment and talk about migrants. The percentage of migrants in South Africa, or let me say foreigners, it's like 7 to 8%, thereabouts. They are not and cannot be the problem. Now that they're leaving, how many jobs are you getting? So migrants are basically being scapegoated. 7 to 8% of a population cannot be the problem or cannot be blamed for broken systems in education, healthcare, policing, unemployment.
4: South Africa's President Cyril Ramaphosa addressed the nation over the weekend. He says that they're implementing new measures to tackle illegal migration, including setting up special courts to make sure people can be deported rapidly and prosecuting employers who are found to be recruiting undocumented migrants. But he also cautions South African citizens against taking justice into their own hands.
2: Myeni Jones in Johannesburg. The co-founder of Microsoft, Bill Gates, is

0: distanced himself from Jeffrey Epstein when he gave evidence to a congressional committee in Washington. The politicians are looking into the late sex offender's links with wealthy and powerful people. Our chief North America correspondent, Gary O'Donoghue, has this report.
1: Bill Gates appeared on Capitol Hill in apologetic mode, saying he should never have met Epstein in the first place, but insisting he never witnessed any criminal conduct and never himself victimized anyone.
2: I hope my testimony is helpful to the work, important work of the committee to find justice for the victims. Thank you.
1: His connection to the convicted sex offender came under scrutiny when the Justice Department published more than 3 million files of documents relating to the criminal investigation of Epstein, with Gates' name appearing thousands of times. Among the photos released, one shows Gates outside a plane with Epstein's pilot. Gates has admitted flying with Epstein. Other images show Gates with his arm around Epstein and a number of unidentified women. Then there are the draft emails written by Epstein. In one, with the subject line simply Bill, Epstein claims the co-founder of Microsoft contracted a sexually transmitted infection from what he called Russian girls, and that he had helped Bill get drugs to treat it. A separate email alleges that Gates sought to surreptitiously give his then-wife, Melinda, antibiotics to protect her from the same infection. Gates's spokesman has called the claims absolutely absurd and completely false. Gates has admitted affairs with two Russian women, but said he did nothing illicit. His relationship with Epstein was all about philanthropy.
2: The focus was always he knew a lot of very rich people, and he was saying he could get them to give money to global health. You know, in retrospect, that was a dead end, and I was foolish to spend time with him. I was one of many people who regret ever knowing him.
1: This committee has already questioned individuals, including the former President Bill Clinton and former Secretary of State Hillary Clinton. But Andrew Mountbatten Windsor has so far not responded to calls for him to come and give evidence.
0: Gary O'Donoghue. Tens of thousands of people gathered in Barcelona on Wednesday to mark the 100th anniversary of the death of the Catalan architect and designer Antoni Gaudí. The celebrations included a special mass by Pope Leo at Gaudí's masterpiece, the Sagrada Familia Basilica. Pontiff blessed the recently completed Tower of Jesus Christ, which is the Sagrada Familia's highest spire, and lit a candle at the tomb of Antoni Gaudí.
3: This church is a single building made of many stones, a house that grows steadily over the years, following a single plan. We are all the living stones of this edifice, which has Christ as its foundation.
0: Freelance journalist Stephen Burgeon says the completion of the spire is a significant development for the Sagrada Familia and the city.
4: I think it's a major stage in terms of what you will see of the building, in terms of the skyline. It's reached its maximum height. The change has actually, I think in the last few months, been quite dramatic. You now see the Sagrada Familia from all sorts of points of the city where you perhaps didn't notice it before. So work in progress is probably at least another 10 years left to finish one of the facades, and there are other things to do. But I think, as you know, somebody described it, you know, as the icon of the city, I think in that respect, it's complete. It's not getting any taller.
5: Why is it considered the sort of pinnacle of Gaudí's work?
4: Well, I suppose because that's what he felt. I mean, he made all sorts of extraordinary buildings, not only in Barcelona, although most of them are here, apartment buildings for wealthy people. But, you know, he was always very devout. And once he got going on this project, it became the thing that he devoted the last 15 years of his life to, and he did very little other work. But, and it was also on a scale that was quite different from building an apartment.
0: Stephen Burgeon speaking to James Menendez. After all the build-up and hype, the World Cup is almost upon us. It kicks off on Thursday when co-hosts Mexico take on South Africa in Mexico City. However, amid the growing excitement, the tournament has been dogged by a number of controversies in the run-up: soaring ticket prices, water bottle bans, and most recently, Africa's top referee being denied access to the US. A few hours ago, FIFA's president Gianni Infantino defended his handling of the event, including the US refusing visas and FIFA revoking the ticket allegation for Iranian fans. Our sports editor Dan Rowan is in Mexico City as it prepares to host the first match of the tournament.
6: It's a country where football is part of the national identity. Mexico's gearing up to play host to the World Cup finals for a record third time. But for many here, the prospect of attending Thursday's match is a distant one.
7: That was a dream that I had from my childhood.
6: Janice followed her team to the last World Cup in Qatar 4 years ago. But here, in her own home city, it's proved impossible.
7: Come on, the prices are insane. Insane. I can tell you it's not affordable for all the Mexican population. We have people that cannot afford even $1,000 tickets. It's sad and I could say frustrating because it's our World Cup.
6: But the record costs facing fans are not the only issue. Despite FIFA cozying up to President Trump, a number of US visa controversies have overshadowed what was billed as a welcoming event. Africa's top referee, Omar Artan, barred from entering the US and sent back to his home country of Somalia.
8: FIFA supported me throughout my ordeal all the way until my return journey home, and God willing, I'll take part in the next World Cup. I urge my fellow Somali citizens not to be disheartened by this. We should all be proud of who we are, and we should all be proud to be Somali.
6: The US government says Artan was barred over an association with suspected terrorists, and tonight the sport's most powerful figure had his say.
9: Of course it is unfortunate what happened to Omar, but again, we don't control everything. Believe me when I tell you, or don't believe me if you don't want, but we try always to find solutions. But then we need to respect that we are not the kings of the world who can rule over governments and police forces.
6: Meanwhile, here at the Azteca, final preparations ahead of the tournament curtain raiser.
10: This iconic stadium is set to make history, becoming the first to host the opening match of three separate World Cup finals. But this expanded, sprawling tournament is unprecedented in other ways too. It features 48 teams across three countries. But as well as being the biggest and the most lucrative for FIFA, it could just be the most political.
6: 32 years after the US first played host, this tournament is expected to fuel the growth of the game, although as then, extreme heat could feature.
11: It's Ronaldo.
6: The World Cup has provided some of sport's most captivating moments. And organisers will be hoping that once the action starts, the focus shifts onto the stars of football's greatest show.
0: Dan Rowan ending this edition of The Newsroom.
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0: This is the BBC World Service, and coming up after the news, the global story. Beginning Thursday, the World Cup kicks off with teams going head-to-head in matches played across the U.S., Mexico, and Canada. But this tournament has been troubled by controversy over ticket prices, travel bans that affect fans and officials, and security concerns. Today, we answer your questions about what to expect from this year's competition. Join me, Asma Khalid, in 2 minutes.
1: BBC News with Alex Ritson. The US military has carried out a wave of new strikes on Iran when President Trump said American forces would hit the country hard. US Central Command said the attacks had targeted military surveillance capabilities, communication systems and air defense sites across Iran. In response, Iran declared the Strait of Hormuz completely closed to all vessels, though the US insisted that commercial ships were continuing to transit. The latest strike saw explosions reported at several locations in southern Iran, while Iranian state media said US bases in Bahrain and Kuwait had been targeted. The head of football's world governing body, FIFA, has defended the organisation of its World Cup ahead of its opening match. Gianni Infantino said it was unfortunate that a top Somali referee had been barred from entering the US, but that FIFA couldn't control everything. A fire has broken out at an oil refinery in Russia's southern Krasnodar region after it came under Ukrainian drone attack. In Ukraine, officials say 12 people were injured in a Russian strike in the city of Pavlorad. South Korea's data protection regulator has fined the e-commerce giant Coupang a record $410 million over a data breach last November. The leak is estimated to have affected more than 37 million users. At least 5 police officers have been shot dead in an attack in Mexico's Michoacán state. The incident happened in an area that has been plagued by cartel violence. And the father of one of the pilots killed in last year's Air India plane crash has told the BBC he will continue to defend his son's reputation. On the eve of the first anniversary of the disaster, the crash in the city of Ahmedabad killed at least 240 people. BBC News.
2: 1.5 billion people watched the last World Cup final in 2022. Around 5 billion watched the tournament as a whole. As the saying goes, everything is bigger in America. But the World Cup is one of the few things that dwarfs even the United States.
0: This week, the tournament comes to the US, Mexico, and Canada. And perhaps appropriately, it's a supersized World Cup. 48 nations are competing, more than usual.
2: 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From the BBC, I'm Tristan Redmond in London.
0: And I'm Asma Khalid in Washington, D.C. And today on The Global Story, the World Cup Q&A episode.
3: My name is Dale Johnson, and I'm the football issues correspondent for BBC Sports. What I do is basically, the best way to describe it is I write about everything which isn't the ball being kicked.
4: Can I just say that the fact that we have something at the BBC called a football issues correspondent is a sign of how seriously we take this sport over this side of the Atlantic.
3: I think it's also a sign of the times. Gone are the days when it's just about the result and the tactics and the matches. There's so much going on off the field.
4: Yeah, absolutely. Well, we're so pleased to have you with us, Dale. Today is our first inaugural World Cup questions from listeners episode.
0: I love that Tristan says our inaugural, with grand plans that we're going to do more of these, but yes.
4: Well, the World Cup goes on for how long, Dale? Is it 5 weeks or something like that? We might have space for another one during the course of the competition.
3: Yeah, 5 weeks down. It starts on the 11th of June on Thursday and goes to the 19th of July.
4: All right, so let's kick off the audience questions. And we're going to start with one from one of our audience members who wants to remain anonymous. He asks about FIFA, the organizing body for World Cups. He says, is FIFA corrupt? And if so, to what extent? So, Dale, there were allegations of corruption against certain members of FIFA around a decade ago, weren't there? Where do we stand with that?
3: Yeah, so the corruption around 2015 was one of the biggest scandals in world football, really, and it engulfed the whole FIFA, World Football's governing body, and it was all about bribery, fraud and money laundering, mainly related to marketing rights for FIFA games, which were taking place in the Americas, but also in relation to the bidding for hosting of World Cups too. Many people were caught up on it. Well, Sepp Blatter, who was being the head of FIFA for 17 years, he ended up having to resign. Then it also embroiled Michel Platini, who was the head of UEFA at the time, European football's governing body. Now, he and Blatter have always denied any wrongdoing on this front, and it never got to the point where they received any type of punishment.
4: Although we should say that both Sepp Blatter and Michel Platini were banned for 8 years from all football-related activities by FIFA as a result of this investigation. These bans were subsequently reduced, Blatter's to 6 years and Platini's to 4. So there you go.
3: So you got a situation where basically the whole of FIFA's governance was replaced, and that is when Gianni Infantino came in. And yeah, Infantino was actually just thrust forward from being this administrator to somebody that was running the whole of world football and was in charge of trying to revamp and remove allegations of fraud and bribery. And there's no suggestion of corruption right now.
4: Gianni Infantino, when he took over from Sepp Blatter as the head of FIFA, you're saying he's done a job of cleaning the organization up. Is that right?
3: So what happened initially, FIFA sort of worked on a situation whereby just the members of the board would decide who hosted World Cups. And that led to the controversial situation where Russia got the 2018 World Cup and Qatar got the 2022 World Cup. One of the things Infantino did do was he moved it away from just that council, and it gave all 211 members of FIFA the right to have a vote on who would, for instance, host the World Cup. So it was no longer within the control of this small body of men. It was always men. By moving away from these people and to the 211 heads, it was felt that was less susceptible to corruption, shall we say, because it was made, a decision made by the whole world rather than just a small group of people.
0: We sort of touched on where corruption allegations are now. You were telling us a little bit about Infantino. So why don't I skip on to our additional listener question here. Now we're going to hear from Swarit in India. Swarit is asking about how FIFA sets its broadcasting fees.
5: Hello to the Global Story team. I'm Swarit from India. So I have a question about the broadcasting for the upcoming FIFA World Cup that's taking place in North America. So my question is that Indian viewers nearly missed out because FIFA initially set very high broadcasting fee for India, and only after the price was reduced did Zee Network secure the rights. I understand FIFA needs to generate revenue, but how does FIFA determine its broadcasting fees? Thanks.
0: Dale, can you explain that?
3: Well, FIFA has an amount it wants to get from broadcasting rights from all regions. For the last Women's World Cup 3 years ago, it went to very late in the day before the European countries took the rights on, because FIFA wanted more money than the broadcaster were prepared to pay. So this is not just a men's World Cup issue. And FIFA and Gianni Infantino have got a certain amount that they think their rights are worth. And clearly the broadcasters with their local markets have an amount which they think they're worth.
0: How do they determine the broadcasting fees, Dale? And are they the same per country?
3: They're not the same per country, so it's just a case-by-case basis, really. And you always find with these tournaments that there will be some regions where it goes quite down to the wire before FIFA can get an agreement with one of the broadcasters. If we look at various aspects of this World Cup, the ticket prices, for instance, and various other things, including the broadcast rights, I think it's difficult to know exactly how FIFA comes up with the pricing structure for any element of this, really. But FIFA know they want to show the World Cup in every single country, so there has to be a compromise at some point.
0: Okay,
4: thanks for that, Dale. We're going to trot on because we have an excellent question from our listener, Mary from Kentucky.
6: Hi, Global Story. This is Mary from Kentucky. My World Cup question is about the state of security in Mexico. With the cartel violence a few months ago and the current teacher strikes that are threatening to boycott the World Cup and block main routes to the stadiums, what measures is the Mexican government taking to ensure the games go smoothly? And how might the U.S. government be involved, if at all? Thanks. Love the podcast.
4: Well, Dale, I'm pleased to say we have an answer to this question from Mary from our colleague and friend of the show, Will Grant, in Mexico. And we're going to come to that in a second. But before we do that, What's your perspective on how seriously the issue of security in Mexico in particular has been taken by the organisers?
3: Well, of course, the situation in Mexico has been quite stark since February, with a situation involving gangs, and the protests have been building. And you only had to look at the Azteca Stadium earlier this week. People gathered to protest and close the road, and there was banners that said FIFA go home. So that gives you an idea of the feeling. And now the government are saying that there's going to be no issue when the tournament comes around. But it's clear that there's a lot of people in Mexico that aren't particularly happy with the situation of the World Cup being in their country when things are quite difficult right now.
4: Okay, well, thanks for that. Let's cross over to Will in Mexico.
7: Hi, this is Will Grant, the BBC's Mexico correspondent, and I'm in the Mexico City Bureau as the city gears up to host the opening game. There's a great question from Mary, so let's take it bit by bit. The first thing is the cartel violence when we saw in February masked gunmen from the Jalisco New Generation cartel spreading fear and violence in 20 of Mexico's 32 states. The expectation is that that won't actually affect the World Cup, that that was almost a one-off event in the wake of the killing of their leader, El Mencho, and that in a sense, the gunmen needed to make a point that they could disrupt this event, that they could, in fact, reduce the streets to chaos at any given moment. It's a very clear message to the government of President Claudia Sheinbaum, but I think, and certainly the government are confident, that in no way would any cartel end up doing that to visiting football fans. The other point that's raised, of course, is this major teachers' protest. Nationwide, teachers are on strike in Mexico over pay and conditions, pensions specifically. Those protests can become quite violent, and they have threatened to block all the main arterial roads into the stadium on the day of the opening game. I think from speaking to officials around the game that they are expecting some disruption unless President Claudia Sheinbaum in the final hours can reach some kind of agreement with the union leadership. They are using the fact that the world's eyes are on Mexico City to make their political points, as are others. For example, the family members of Mexico's roughly 130,000 disappeared people, those who are complaining about the gentrification of neighborhoods and the effects of the World Cup on their parts of the city in terms of water supply and prices and things like this that have been affected by this event. So we will see political demonstrations around the World Cup, and I think the teachers' protests is the biggest one that people are watching out for. In terms of the final part and whether or not the US government would play a role, in theory, the US security forces limit themselves to an intelligence relationship with the Mexican government. There would be no actual hard military support, which is something that Claudia Sheinbaum has said is absolutely one of her red lines, that there is not to be US involvement in Mexican territory. This is a close security relationship. US Secretary of State Marco Rubio said it was better now, the security relationship, than at any other time in modern history. But I don't think we can expect to see US government involvement in the security around the World Cup at this stage. Mexico is very confident that it has this situation and the security of this event under control.
4: All right. Well, thanks very much for that, Will. In Mexico, I'm going to go on to our next question, which I'm pleased to say is actually from our very own Asma Khaled. Asma, you have a question for Dale.
8: I do. And I hope you all don't mind me taking this opportunity, but I do think it's a question that's been on my mind, and I imagine it's got to be on a lot of listeners' minds here in the United States. And that is that Iran is participating in this World Cup. And it strikes me just how unusual this moment is, because the U.S. has been in an active war with Iran. And my understanding is that the Iran soccer team has to practice in Mexico, and they can only fly in and out of the United States for their matches. Why is that, Dale?
3: It is completely unprecedented, the fact that the World Cup host is at war with a team that's participating in it. And of course, for quite a while, it wasn't sure whether Iran would be able to play in the World Cup, but there are some real issues here. The US has rejected visas for 15 members of the Iran delegation. What's going to happen next week on the 15th of June when Iran play their first game, when the team comes to enter the United States? we've got issues with fans and also other officials being able to get into the United States. We've seen several cases of that. So are we going to get to the situation next week whereby Iran do try to enter the US to play the first of their matches and some of the players don't get in? And I think that's got to be a concern. This is all about the war. It's all about the concern about security, and it's going to be quite tense.
4: And does FIFA have no influence to lean on the United States to loosen up their rules or anything like that? I mean, you look at an organization like the IOC that organized the Olympics, and sometimes they're almost as big and influential as a state. Does FIFA not have that same kind of weight?
3: I think what we're seeing at this World Cup is really quite unique. In previous tournaments, you've seen FIFA be able to get a tournament work pretty much as they wanted to, with a few small caveats. But even in those controversial ones, the government still made a lot of concessions to make sure the tournament worked as smoothly as possible. But we've got a situation now, for instance, the Iran Football Federation said that all their tickets have been revoked for their matches. And each team gets around 3,000 to 4,000 tickets per game. This has not been commented on yet by FIFA, so we don't know if that's officially the case or not. But this presents a situation whereby one of the teams competing in the World Cup is not allowed to have its supporters there. One thing that Gianni Infantino said during the bidding process in 2017 is there cannot be a situation whereby the fans of one of the teams that are playing in this competition are not allowed to go to the matches.
8: Well, Tristan, I took a moment to have a bit of host privilege there and ask a question to Dale, so it only feels fair that I should let you do the same.
4: I have one, Dale, which is, what do you make of the expanding size of the World Cup? So back in the day, the World Cup was 32 nations. Now it's 48. I mean, it's great to see small countries like Curaçao and Cape Verde and Haiti qualify. These are wonderful sporting stories. But I just wonder if it doesn't dilute some of the currency of what it actually means to be in the World Cup. What do you make of that?
3: I think one of the big issues that this expanded format brings is we lose a lot of the jeopardy around the group stage. There are not really any groups where you think that there could be big teams that might go out. And then when you factor in that, because of the format, which requires 32 teams to get out of the group stage, that means for eight of the groups, the third place team is going to go through to the knockout phase as well. So you're talking that for eight of the groups, only one team's actually going to go home. And you've got to play 72 games to get to that process where you're down to 32 teams. So it's really quite bloated. It might be the case that people don't really feel that this World Cup under this format is really going to start until we get to the knockout rounds.
4: You've nailed your colours to the mast there, Dale. Just wait until Curaçao goes on a run to the semi-finals.
3: Well, let's see if they can beat Germany in their first game of the weekend.
4: Well, let's see indeed. All righty. And now I'm pleased to say that we have another question here, Dale, from India. This one was sent in by Nikhil.
9: Hi, I am Nikhil Jijon from India. There is a well-known story here that India qualified for the World Cup, but withdraw because the players didn't have football boots. Is this historically accurate or is it just a myth? I love to know the truth. Thank you.
4: All right. So is it true? Did India qualify for the World Cup but have to withdraw because they did not have football boots? Dale?
3: Yeah, so you have to cast your mind back to what the world was like in 1950, really. In the Asian World Cup qualifying process, there was only four teams that entered. When you consider now, I think it's 46 Asian nations go through qualifying. So you said Philippines, Indonesia, Burma, and India, who put themselves forward. Now, Philippines, Indonesia, and Burma pulled out. So in effect, India only qualified by default. A lot of countries pulled out. France, Scotland, and Turkey all qualified and pulled out because they couldn't justify the cost of sending a team of players to take part. And so while India did have players that played barefoot, it was really the Olympics that India thought was the gold standard, no pun intended, for its football team. It didn't really want to put the resources in sending a team to the World Cup. So while barefoot is true, it wasn't the reason why they didn't go to the World Cup in 1950. And there are also stories that they only played 70-minute matches in India, and so that the authorities were worried that they'd be shown up if they suddenly went to go and play in a tournament, which was 90 minutes because they weren't used to doing it. So there are lots of stories like that, but while it is true about the barefoot angle, that might be one of those ones which is grown as a myth when it's not actually true.
4: And has India ever got close to re-qualifying for a World Cup ever since then?
3: No, India's never played at the World Cup, but it never really gets through to the last stages of the qualifying process either.
4: Well, it's hard not to wonder if huge countries like China and India are not sort of sleeping football giants that we might see more of in the future.
3: Yeah, I mean, China have been in the World Cup a couple of times, but they have not been remotely close for many, many years. But it is quite remarkable that you do have these countries with such huge, fast populations that do not have a team that can get to the World Cup.
8: You've indulged us by answering questions from both Tristan and myself. But if you don't mind taking one more from our team here at The Global Story, our producer Kat had a question about travel bans, which we did talk about a bit in a previous episode we did around the World Cup and geopolitics. As we get closer to this entire event kicking off, how are we seeing the travel bans that we've seen put in place under this Trump administration impacting fans and teams?
3: Yeah, well, as I just remember, we just talked about the Iran situation, but there are other countries which are on the travel ban. One of the referees, Omar Artan, has been denied access into the United States because he's from Somalia, which is on the travel ban list.
8: Mm-hmm. Did FIFA say anything in regards to the situation?
3: All FIFA have done is confirm that the referee has gone home and said that it has no role in the immigration plans of each country. But, I mean, like we talked about in a previous question, this would not have happened in past World Cups because there would have been cooperation to make sure that the people that needed to get into the country within limits would be able to get into the country. The fact that a referee has not been able to get access to the country where the World Cup is happening, and we don't know the full details of why he was denied access yet, is remarkable, really. There are 52 referees, or 51 now, who will referee the 104 games at the tournament. They're all based in Miami, and because they're based in Miami, the referee has to be there. He can't just do games in Canada and Mexico where he may be able to get access to. He has to get into Florida and be at the training base for all the other referees.
4: Dale, I covered the World Cup in Russia in 2018, and the contrast between what happened then and what's happening now is striking. You know, there were a lot of concerns before the World Cup in 2018 that different people might not be able to make in, people who had, voiced particular political views or were part of the LGBT community. As it turned out, none of those things transpired and everyone seemed to be let in, and the whole tournament passed off without very many hitches. Already in the United States, we're seeing people who are not being allowed in. Does that surprise you?
3: It is. It just shows exactly what this current situation is about, really. You mentioned Russia. Now, basically, Russia gave visa waivers to anybody that had a World Cup ticket. Russia basically rolled out the red carpet for anybody who was travelling to go to the World Cup. And the suggestion is that if you were to go to Russia the year before or the year later, you would not have got the same welcome or the same openness. What you've got with the Trump administration is the opposite.
8: Yeah, and I should say, you know, we've heard the State Department say that they will take the time necessary to ensure applicants don't pose a risk to the safety and security of the United States. And so they say that they're adjudicating each visa application on a case-by-case basis. I am just curious, though, that in this dynamic where this is an event that's being held across three countries, and you also have this governing body of FIFA, I'm just curious how you navigate that fairly for the players, for the refs, because this is not solely an event being put on by the United States.
3: And also, you would think the fact that Gianni Infantino has a controversial relationship with Donald Trump, with the FIFA Peace Prize, and he's clearly gone out of his way to try to make Donald Trump feel as much a part of this whole World Cup as possible. And even despite that, there's been no concession to make this a smoother tournament.
4: Well then, let's move on. We have a question from our listener, Joel, and he says the following.
10: Hey, Asma, Tristan and Dale. As a Dutch fan of the show and the World Cup, I'm curious who you guys are picking as the winner of the World Cup. My personal bias is convinced it will be the Netherlands this time. Do you have a similar bias, or are you able to take a more rational view? I'd like to know. thank you guys for always bringing the deeper insights from the news, which I also listen to on your Global News podcast. Thank you guys so much.
8: Well, thank you, Joel, for writing that question. And I will just say, no bias here, but somehow I am throwing a party for a group of first graders when the USA takes on Australia. So no bias, but just saying.
4: That's very brave of you, Asma. Dale, who's your pick?
3: Well, I don't think I put too much money on the Netherlands to win it, unfortunately. Mm. I'm not sure they've got the goals that they need to win the tournament. Memphis Depay is their best player, but he's 32 now, and I'm not sure he'll be able to carry them all the way to the final. But pretty boring answers for me, really. I think there's three real contenders. It's Spain. We've got Yamal, who's one of the best young players in the world, who plays for Barcelona. Spain are a fantastic team. They won Euro 2024, beating England in the final. And then France have also got an amazingly strong forward line with Kylian Mbappe and Ousmane Dembele, who's the Ballon d'Or winner, which is essentially the player of the year at the moment for the world. And Désiré Doué is also a fantastically exciting young player. But the question then is, are the conditions going to be suitable for European teams to go all the way and win the tournament with the heat that we're going to be in America? It could be that it's South American nations that will excel. And I think that Argentina, I think they're going to be a decent bet to defend the World Cup that they won 4 years ago. They've obviously got Lionel Messi, but they've got many, many other good players like Nico Paz, who's one of the best up and coming players in the world. I think it's going to be one of those three.
4: My answer to you is that the nationality bias thing does apply in my case, because my team is France, and I believe that France are going to do badly. I'm pessimistic. They were appalling in the European Championship 2 years ago. All the reports are that the team may be unhappy, and their warm-up matches have been unimpressive. So my nationality bias is a negative one, and I'm not backing France, sadly. Thanks so much for the question, Joel. That was great.
8: Yeah, thank you all for submitting questions for us. And Dale, thank you for helping us make sense of this moment. And I will just say, maybe no nationality bias, but sitting here in the United States, I will say, for a country that historically hasn't really taken soccer all that seriously, maybe compared to American football, basketball, it feels like a really exciting moment to be an American.
4: Have a fantastic time, Asma. Very jealous that you're there and get to see it all in person. It's fantastic.
8: Well, I don't have any actual tickets to the game, but, you know, be watching it from afar. Dale, thank you so much.
3: Thank you.
4: Thank you so much, Dale. That was fantastic. That was Dale Johnson, BBC Sports football issues correspondent. And don't forget to stay tuned to the BBC for all your football or soccer coverage throughout the tournament starting on Thursday, because we have the finest coverage in the biz.
8: And a reminder that our show, The Global Story, is always available on demand as well. We're a podcast, so if you liked our episode today, you can find us by searching for The Global Story wherever you listen to your favorite shows.
4: And that's it for this episode. We'll be back again tomorrow. See you then. Cheerio.

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0: Hello and welcome to Newsday on the BBC World Service with James Copnell in London and me, Barbara Platt-Usher, in Nairobi.
1: And I'm Isaac Fannin in Los Angeles as the World Cup is about to get underway. Hosted by Mexico, Canada and the United States, we're going to look ahead to day one of the tournament where we're going to hear from South African captain Ronwen Williams as he prepares to lead Bafana Bafana out in Thursday's opening match against Mexico.
2: We also have an interview with a man in charge of organising not one, but three World Cup opening ceremonies.
0: Away from the football, the US has carried out a wave of new strikes on Iran after President Trump said American forces would hit the country hard. We'll speak to an American defence analyst. All that after the latest world news.

0: BBC News with David Harper. The US military has carried out a wave of new strikes on Iran after President Trump said American forces would hit the country hard. US Central Command said the attacks had targeted military surveillance capabilities, communication systems and air defense sites across Iran. More from our Washington correspondent, Tomas Morgan.
1: The US say that they've concluded their attacks, but we understand that the IRGC, the Iranian Revolutionary Guard, have responded by attacking US bases in Kuwait and Bahrain, describing it as punishment for the attacks early in the evening. The US Central Command said the strikes were due to the unwarranted and continued aggression shown by Iran. I think we're in this constant state of back and forth, really, not only in terms of who shoots first, but also a war of words, especially on social media.
0: In response to the latest US strikes, Iran's military command has declared the Strait of Hormuz completely closed to all vessels and said any traffic will be targeted. US Central Command has insisted that commercial ships are continuing to transit the strait. The South Korean data protection regulator has fined the country's e-commerce giant Coupang a record $410 million over a massive data breach last November. The leak is estimated to have affected more than 37 million users. Nearly 11 years after a bomb killed 20 people in Thailand in an attack on Bangkok's Erawan Shrine, a court is due to deliver its verdict. Jonathan Head reports from Bangkok.
2: The trial has been very strongly criticised by human rights groups, by groups like the International Commission of Jurists, not just for the extraordinarily long time it's taken, but over the way in which the two men on trial have been treated. They've complained of being tortured into making a confession. They retracted their confessions very early on in the trial. They've complained about the conditions they've been kept in. They've often been kept in isolation for many years. They were kept in military custody, not in civil custody. So a lot of problems with this trial. It's now up to the judges to weigh up the evidence against them.
0: Football fans have been descending on Mexico City ahead of the long-awaited opening match of the Men's Football World Cup later on Thursday. The co-hosts Mexico will be taking on South Africa, Patrick Geary reports.
3: This will be the biggest World Cup yet. It will feature 104 games, a record 48 teams and three host nations. But it's come with controversy. There have been complaints from supporters about high ticket prices, while some fans and a Somalian referee have been denied entry to the United States. In response to that, FIFA President Gianni Infantino said in his pre-tournament news conference that his organisation could not control everything and that journalists should relax. On the pitch, Spain and France will be among the favourites to lift the Jules Rimet trophy on the 19th of July in New Jersey.
0: This is the latest world news from the BBC. A fire has broken out at an oil refinery in Russia's southern Krasnodar region after it came under Ukrainian drone attack. Officials blamed the blaze at the Afipsky refinery on falling drone debris. The authorities in Russian-occupied Crimea say the city of Sevastopol has also been targeted. The US Justice Department has announced the seizure of 13 internet domains. It's alleged they are tied to fake consulting firms designed to recruit current or former US government and military employees to provide information to suspected Chinese agents. The fake firms are said to have targeted people via job listings. The Chinese embassy in Washington responded to the allegations by calling them entirely fabricated. At least five police officers have been shot dead in an attack in Mexico's Michoacán state, with five others wounded. The incident happened on Wednesday afternoon near the town of La Mahonera. The officers were targeted by unknown assailants in an indigenous region of the state, which is plagued by cartel violence. The father of one of the pilots killed in last year's Air India plane crash has told the BBC he will continue to defend his son's reputation on the eve of the first anniversary of the disaster. The cause of the crash, which killed 240 people, remains unknown. Here's the BBC's Archana Shukla.
4: We met Pushkar Raj Sabharwal at his Mumbai home where he lived with his son, Captain Sumit Sabharwal. Amidst his grief, he says he has battled an onslaught of speculation about his son and his three-decade-long career. The preliminary report into the crash last year noted the plane's fuel was cut off without identifying how or why. A single line from the cockpit recording with no context fueled speculation the pilot was at fault. Sabharwal, along with the Pilots Association, petitioned the Supreme Court asking for a court-monitored probe into all the possible causes of the crash. The court has since said the pilot could not be blamed on the basis of an interim report.
0: Archana Shukla, BBC News.
5: Thank you for that news. 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
6: And I'm Isaac Bannon in the United States, bringing you all the latest as the World Cup kicks off. If you've got a question for me or a comment or anything you'd like to hear on Newsday, you can send us a message on WhatsApp or text us on the usual number, +44 77 86 20 50 85.
7: We'll also look at new U.S. strikes on Iran and what that could mean for economies around the world.
5: Now, the start of the World Cup is just a few hours away, and over the next month or so, we're going to bring you everything you need to know about sport's greatest spectacle. But Isaac Fannin in America, well, there's one other thing the U.S. is talking about, the greatest NBA Finals comeback in history.
6: Indeed, yeah. Welcome to Santa Monica. This is a coastal city on the west of downtown Los Angeles. We're a few steps away from the Pacific Ocean, and I'm bringing you to this program from what usually is a quaint English pub called Ye Old King's Head. I had to get an English pub in there as soon as I possibly could. Tonight it has been incredibly rowdy, James, because as you mentioned, there was an extraordinary game 4 of the NBA Finals where the New York Knicks came from 29 points down, the largest deficit in an NBA Finals, to beat the San Antonio Spurs 107-106. I thought I was in Los Angeles, James, but I think I was transported to New York for a few moments, especially at the end of that game.
5: Astonishing stuff.
6: Yeah, it really was. I mean, it was a brilliant end to that game. The New York Knicks, of course, haven't won an NBA title in almost over 50 years. OG Anunoby, who's English and Nigerian forward, he tipped in the game-winning basket with 1.7 seconds remaining, and the place exploded here. But let's talk about the World Cup, because we've spoken tirelessly about the political issues ahead of the tournament here in the United States, Mexico and Canada. But later on Thursday, the action on the pitch finally begins. Mexico will host their third ever World Cup, the Estadio Azteca, which has been the scene to some of football's great players' greatest moments. Pelé winning his third World Cup in 1970, Maradona his first in 1986. On Thursday, Mexico will play South Africa in a repeat of the 2010 opening match, and South African keeper Ronwyn Williams will lead his side out, a moment he told me will bring him immense pride.
8: I won't even say this is what dreams are made of, because this wasn't a dream, you know, it was far, you know, to reach for us. But while I was growing up, we were part of the 2002 World Cup, and I can remember watching that game, and then obviously 2010, and, you know, this was my brother's dream for me, and I lost him in 2010. He had so much high hopes for me, and just to see or to know that I'll be leading out my team in the opening game for my country, I don't know. You know, I can't put it into words. Just amazing. It gives me chills. Sometimes find myself just laying at night thinking about it. Just amazing.
9: Yeah, I mean, so sorry for your loss. And, you know, I was reading a little bit about your family and your mum. I think she said that her dad, your granddad, said that he thought that you would lead South Africa one day. Like, your family must be so proud of the fact that you are the South African captain, and this moment is going to be beamed around the world, and it will be you. What does your family feel about watching you, you know, lead South Africa out?
8: Yeah, I mean, they're so proud. You know, they're happy. They know where the struggles and where what I had to go through to make it. So it means much more to them. And I can remember when Coach Hugo announced me as captain, the family, they had a gathering. You know, the whole family was there. I still have all those photos and videos. And just to see what it meant to them that their son, their cousin, friend is leading the national team. And I'm sure that joy and pride and happiness has probably doubled, if not tripled, now that I'm going into a World Cup and going to be leading my country there. So yeah, they're happy, they're excited, and I think they're just immensely proud.
9: There's like a poetry in football that we all love. And, you know, that 2010 World Cup, I remember it pretty well. South Africa playing Mexico in the opening game, the goal by Shabalala. I remember the commentary, that unbelievable goal. And it's the roles have reversed now, and it will be you guys going into Mexico's home for them opening a World Cup. Just talk me through the preparations for getting ready to go into what will be a bear pit at the Azteca Stadium, 90,000 fans.
8: Yeah, I mean, you know, that's the beauty of sport, of football, to see us now playing that opening game. And I always say the two most important games at the World Cup is the opening and the final. And Bafana Bafana is going to be part of one. So amazing, you know, but we know it's going to be difficult. We know the pressure is going to be extremely high. They're not going to make it easy for us. They're going to intimidate us. They're going to have the whole country behind them, and you can feel it, because I know, and I can remember 2010, the atmosphere for that opening game, it was electrifying. Everyone behind the country. And that's exactly what we can expect. We just have to prepare well. We just have to be ready, make sure that we are ready for everything that they're going to throw at us. And it's going to be a wonderful experience. And, you know, this is, like I said, what dreams are made of.
9: You talk about the coach, Hugo Bruce. He joined in 2021. And obviously, he really has changed the South African team. And every competition that you guys go into, it feels as though you're going into it thinking that you can win the competition. You got so close in 2023, losing in that semi-final to Nigeria. Bruce has talked about maybe this might be his final, his last dance. He might retire afterwards. I think he was quoted as saying that if he is to stop, he needs to stop in beauty, and it needs to be a beautiful end. Just talk to me about what he's done for South African football.
8: He's been so amazing. Belief that he's brought and the love that he's brought back into not only the team, but the country as well. 2-3 years ago, we were crying for the supporters to come out and support us. And he mentioned that it goes hand in hand with performance, with results. The most important thing is results. And when we started picking up the results, that's when the belief came back. And now I would say, you know, he's united a country. That's how big his impact has been on us. Now how people are looking forward and can't wait for Bafana Bafana to play, buying our merch, sending us the well wishes. You know, it's all down to the belief that he had in all the players and in the team itself. He's been amazing, exceptional. He'll go down in South African history for doing amazing things. And I think I would say he united the country.
9: What do you think he means by going out as a beautiful end? What does the beautiful end look like, do you think?
8: I think we need to be realistic about our chances. And the most important thing is to get out of the group, as difficult as it may seem. But that is the challenge and the mentality that we need to have. And Bafana Bafana has never gone, you know, out of the group. I think that is our target. And then, you know, as tournament football goes, anything after the group stage, then it's anything can happen. If things go your way, you can go all the way.
9: I want to talk about the African teams at this competition. There's 10 African teams at this World Cup for the first time. It's going to be a real great showcase for African football.
8: Amazing. Fully deserved as well. I mean, when you see the playoffs that DRC, DR Congo had to go through, and they went all the way. So it showed that, you know, that they have the quality. It's just a wonderful moment for African football. You know, we've been on the rise. The leagues, CAF, the Champions League, AFCON, everything has improved immensely. And now for so many teams, so many countries to go out and compete at the highest level, it's amazing. And I think that will inspire, you know, all those countries, you know, because there's a lot of countries that hasn't been there. It's their first time. Imagine the impact that will have on the country. So it's amazing, you know, and I just wish them all, you know, the best at the tournament.
9: Yeah, I mean, we saw 4 years ago, Morocco obviously getting to the semi-final, kind of pushing that glass ceiling higher for African countries. Do you think it's going to be long before we see an African nation winning a World Cup?
8: No, I don't think so. Like I said, I think the margins in the gap has closed a bit before you could see, you know, that we were behind. But I think we slowly closing that gap. And I mean, what Morocco done, you know, that was the start, you know, for us as Africans to believe that we can, because it starts with that belief. And then you need to go out and perform and execute.

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1: It's going to be headlined by the Colombian superstar Shakira. She's going to sing her new World Cup anthem, Die Die, alongside Burna Boy. And with this World Cup being hosted by three countries, Mexico, Canada, and the US, it's the first of not one, but, well, three opening ceremonies. Marco Balic is lead creative for all of them. When we spoke, I started by asking him what he was hoping to achieve with the first one in Mexico.
2: The thought process is to have a fast-paced, energetic sequence of acts, of which the beginning is sort of a celebration between football and Juego de la Pelota, which is the game of ball, which was played by the pre-Hispanic civilization in Mexico. And then having a lot of artists touching different kind of style of music, some folkloric, some classical, some hip-hop, some of all the best talents that are famous in Latin America.
1: I suppose it's about creating a global show and appealing to the world, and at the same time getting incredibly local, right into Mexico's histories and traditions, and also the current musical scene.
2: Yes, I mean, it's a 15-minute act, the first artistic act, so you have limited time to explore the civilization of Mexico. You touch on elements that are very clear, and then you touch various kind of music. Now, we all have in mind Olympic ceremonies. For the first time, we introduced a protocol segment, which is celebrating FIFA and the 48 participating nations in a parade of so that it would be kind of emotional with the anthem sang, etc., where we, in a way, celebrate the passion for sport and the fact that, you know, how sport is unifying the 48 participating nations, not only the rest of the world as well.
1: And because of the fact that this tournament is hosted in three separate countries, then you've got to do it all over again and all over again. It's quite a big thing you've taken on. Are you feeling the pressure? I mean, hundreds of millions, maybe a couple of billion people are going to be watching.
2: The pressure is always a beautiful sort of motivation, is never an anxiety. We enjoy very much doing this kind of ceremonies and celebrate the beginning of this fantastic tournament, which, by the way, has many firsts. It's the first time 48 participating nations instead of 32. First time in three different nations. And first time, good for us, with three opening ceremonies.
1: Massive sports events are, by their very nature, often pretty political. This one seems more political than most. So forgive a political question. Have you, for example, got visas for all your participants in the US? Has everyone been able to get into the country okay?
2: It was a process, but we got the visas, yes. But at the end of the day, if we recall beautiful moment on those ceremonies, we very often forget to put who was the political party in charge at that moment. So I tend to see it that way. Maybe they remember who won the final of football. Hopefully.
1: So is that the sort of message then? People in football often talk about football uniting, bringing people together. We've had a lot of division, to be frank, around this World Cup from various angles. You're putting the accent back on unity. Is that it?
2: Absolutely. And this is the intention of FIFA as well. That's why they're allowed to embrace this kind of sort of Olympic style, a parade of flags of the 48 participating nations, because there will be the flag of Iran marching next to the flag of the US. And this is the magic of sports. And for one moment in this tournament, probably we will forget about the horrible wars around the world and try to, you know, enjoy the fact that we are competing, not Italy, unfortunately, but the rest of the world is competing in a beautiful tournament.
1: Marco Balic there, lead creative for the three World Cup opening ceremonies.
3: The U.S. military has carried out a wave of new strikes on Iran after President Trump said American forces would hit the country hard. In response, Iran's military command has declared the Strait of Hormuz closed to all ships and said any traffic will be targeted. Both sides have been exchanging fire this week.

0: after the downing of a U.S. helicopter on Monday. President Trump claims Iran is stalling on a peace deal. An Iranian official accused the U.S. of sending mixed messages and violating a shaky ceasefire between the two countries. Earlier, I spoke to Richard Weitz, director at the Center for Political Military Analysis at the Hudson Institute, a think tank based in Washington, D.C.
1: What I think Secretary of Defense and the President are seeking is a sort of a Goldilocks solution. That is something that will come across as sufficiently strong to impart momentum to the stalled negotiations, but not be too hot to actually lead to an escalating cascade, a spiral in which additional actors get involved. There's a long duration strike. So I think it's possible that this may work. We won't know until we better understand the Iranian response.
0: It seems pretty clear now, though, that the Iranian regime is more durable than either the U.S. or Israel seem to calculate initially, plus it has this very strong card of control of the Strait of Hormuz. Do you think it's time to rethink the strategy of how to approach this?
1: Well, I think the U.S. has been doing that de facto. There was some discussion at the beginning of the war, particularly on the Israeli side, but also some American statements that suggested there should be a change in the regime. I mean, I think that has many positive developments. The U.S. forces were unable to do that alone through military action. The next level of objectives, which President Trump still adheres to, is to find someone in the existing regime that he can bargain with. And he continually states that, you know, he's talking to some Iranians, and he's even said that today, that and that he's found people he can deal with there. That may be possible. It's not clear who he's speaking to on the Iranian side, whether that's an authoritative negotiator or not. And then the fallback objective, which has been to weaken the Iranian military, has some temporary benefits, but the Iranians can rebuild. So if we're not going to find an interlocutor who will reach an agreement with the U.S., and the strategy of continually attacking Iran every year or so to keep it weak doesn't work for the U.S., then we'll need to think of perhaps a different strategy.
0: What about a strategy of trying to bring in more support, as in international allies, international pressure on the Iranians, which would then require the Americans to revise their military approach, because that is what has kept their international allies out of this picture?
1: Right. I think the U.S. government has been trying to do that. I think that was a focus, for example, of President Trump's visit to China. He was trying to get the Chinese, who probably have the most leverage on the Iranians, to put pressure on the Iranians to curb their demands and make more concessions. The Europeans have been offering more support than is generally recognized. I think if the Houthis intervene, or the war starts to spread, then the U.S. would probably look to the Europeans to assume a major role. I think that could affect the U.S. strategy in other regions, maybe not so much the Gulf, but I think in the case of Yemen, if the Europeans take the lead, that would certainly shape how the U.S. responds as well. I agree with your basic premise, though, that the U.S. By itself can't seem to tame the objectives it wants, even with Israel as a partner. So it is looking for additional partners among allies, friends, and even potential adversaries.
0: The Iranian foreign minister has said that the U.S. is sending contradictory messages. Do you think that President Trump is sending contradictory messages?
1: I think that's fair. Part of that is deliberate. He himself has acknowledged that he often likes to throw off five or six different ideas and statements, and that's part of his strategy of confusing the adversary. I think, the Iranians clearly prefer dealing with someone like the Obama administration, where it was very logical, structured, in private set of negotiations that was only announced when everybody agreed on everything. But President Trump is President Trump. The Iranians he's not going to change. So I think the Iranians are going to have to learn to deal with this, as other countries have.
0: And that was Richard Weitz, director at the Center for Political Military Analysis at the Hudson Institute, a conservative think tank based in Washington, D.C. And in response to those latest U.S. strikes, Iran said it had attacked U.S. bases in Bahrain and Kuwait. Bahrain is reported to have intercepted what were described as Iran's aerial attacks, while Kuwait has temporarily closed its airspace.
2: Now, as you might expect, this latest escalation has sent jitters through the financial markets as traders weigh up the prospect of this months-long conflict going on, well, for even longer. Nick Marsh on our business desk in Singapore has been following this for us throughout the war. So, Nick, how are things looking in Asia today?
3: Yeah, I think jitters is the right word, James. Morning. The price of oil, as you'd expect, went up, but not as much as you might expect, to be quite honest with you. I think oil traders are used to these ups and downs. They're used to these kinds of flare-ups. I don't think they really are seriously considering the prospect of the Strait of Hormuz being opened anytime soon. Even if it was opened, it'd take a long time for that flow of oil and gas and fertilizer and what have you to resume to pre-war levels. So, you know, markets, again, the stock markets, you know, they are down a little bit too, but they're really looking at the long-term picture. And to be honest with you, the long-term picture is quite bleak, because the damage has been done to a certain extent. You know, you can monitor these daily movements like we do, with the price of oil going up a bit, down a bit. But the fact of the matter is that it's been high, very, very high. It's at around 94%, I think, last time I checked. $94 a barrel for Brent crude, last time I checked. When you think that before the war, it was 70, and it's been at this level now for months and months, you know, economically, that is going to really take its toll. You know, people are paying higher prices, fertilizer isn't getting through, and the harvests, you know, we're talking about Asia here, the harvests for crops like rice and all kinds of, you know, staple foods, they come in November, December. If you haven't got fertilizer right now, then you've got a double whammy of things costing more because of the high price of oil, and then, you know, not very good crop yield. Add into that, James, El Nino, you know, the climatic phenomenon, which could be bringing, you know, big storms and dry spells at the same time. You know, it is, you know, no pun intended, but perhaps the perfect economic storm. So, you know, today's flare up, obviously, you know, being reflected in the markets, but it's the long term picture really we should be looking at.
2: Nick Marsh on our business desk in Singapore. Thank you very much indeed. Have no doubt he will continue to monitor both the daily fluctuations and the long-term picture. And we got plenty more on that story and, of course, on the World Cup about to get underway too here on Newsday.
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1: And I'm Isaac Bannon in the US, bringing you all the latest as the World Cup kicks off. 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
2: BBC News with David Harper. The US military has carried out a wave of new strikes on Iran after President Trump said American forces would hit the country hard. US Central Command said the attacks had targeted military surveillance capabilities, communication systems and air defense sites across Iran. Iran said it had responded by attacking US bases in Bahrain and Kuwait. Bahrain is reported to have intercepted what were described as Iran's aerial attacks, while Kuwait temporarily closed its airspace. Iran's military command declared the Strait of Hormuz completely closed to all vessels, but this was disputed by the US. South Korea's data protection regulator has fined the e-commerce giant Coupang a record $410 million over a data breach last November. The leak is estimated to have affected more than 37 million users. A fire has broken out at an oil refinery in Russia's southern Krasnodar region after it came under Ukrainian drone attack. In Ukraine, officials say 12 people were injured in a Russian strike in the city of Pavlohrad. Football fans have been descending on Mexico City ahead of the long-awaited opening match of the Men's Football World Cup later on Thursday. The co-hosts Mexico will be taking on South Africa in front of more than 80,000 fans. At least five police officers have been shot dead in an attack in Mexico's Michoacán state. It took place in an area plagued by cartel violence. A court in Thailand is due to deliver its verdict in a long-delayed case about an attack on a Bangkok shrine that left 20 people dead. The bombing in 2015 was the deadliest in Thailand's history. The father of one of the pilots killed in last year's Air India plane crash has told the BBC he will continue to defend his son's reputation on the eve of the first anniversary of the disaster. The crash in the city of Ahmedabad killed at least 240 people. The cause is still unknown. BBC News.
3: Thank you for that news. 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
1: And I'm Isaac Bannon in the United States ahead of the World Cup's big kickoff. We'll bring you all the sports and news lines about this most political of sporting extravaganzas.
0: We will also go to Lagos, where a plane of Nigerians is set to land after being repatriated from South Africa because of anti-migrant protests there. And we will hear about the Pope's trip to the Canary Islands with deadly migration routes to Europe on his mind.
3: We start, of course, with the World Cup, hosted by the US, Canada and Mexico, just about to get underway, just a few hours' time. Isaac over in LA, how is excitement building there?
1: James, it has been very interesting, I would say. I'll give you a little story. I'm not sure how many Americans are getting fully into this, but I think there is a reason for that. But I'll give you a little story. Earlier on, we were on our way to Santa Monica, and we said to the taxi driver, looking forward to the World Cup? And they were like, oh, is there a World Cup happening? Who's in it? And I had to explain that there were 48 teams and the United States were playing on Friday. So that gives you an example of perhaps why that many people aren't perhaps too engaged in the World Cup at the moment. But I think there is a reason for that, because two of the country's biggest sports, basketball and ice hockey, are having their finals at the moment, and they are two incredibly thrilling finals. We just saw the end of the New York Knicks match against the San Antonio Spurs. They've taken a 3-1 lead with a last minute, last second tip in to win game four of that series. So I'm as much as people aren't engaging yet, I'm sure people will be engaging. There are certainly a group of people in Los Angeles who are engaging, and that is the Mexicans that live here. 4 million people from Mexican descent live in Los Angeles, and they are getting ready for the opening match, which will feature their team taking on South Africa in Mexico City. We went to a cafe this morning. Every member of staff was wearing their Mexico jersey, and I went and discovered that while Mexico has three cities hosting games in this year's World Cup, you could say that Los Angeles is perhaps the fourth city hosting World Cup matches. Welcome to Olvera Street here in Los Angeles. It's often called the birthplace of the city. The story goes that around about 44 pobladors or citizens from Mexico traveled here and established the city around about 200 years ago. It's a pretty vibrant scene here, as you can probably hear. There's a pavilion with a square. There's a man on a cherry picker who is putting up a screen up on this pavilion. The trees, some really, really old trees, massive, massive trees draped in Mexican flags. This place, I have no doubt, will be incredibly busy on Thursday when Mexico take on South Africa in the opening game of the World Cup. In the corner of this little square, there's a really, really beautiful building called La Plaza de Cultura y Arts. And on Thursday, they're also hosting a viewing party for the opening game of the World Cup. Okay, yeah, so if you can just tell me your name and your job title, please.
4: Yes, Tracy Serrano Ruiz. I'm the interim CEO here at La Plaza de Cultura y Artes.
1: So this is a really, really cool venue that we've kind of had a little walk past. Just tell us a little bit about this place.
4: Yes, La Plaza de Cultura y Artes was opened and founded in 2011. We're actually celebrating our quinceañera year, which is 13 years. And we have a special treat. Starting tomorrow, La Plaza de Cultura y Artes converts to Casa Mexico, the official hospitality suite here of Mexico. So in this two beautiful historic buildings, we're going to be celebrating all things Mexico for the World Cup. So yes, so Los Angeles has a rich history, not only with the Mexican culture, we have the indigeneity culture first, also Asian American, Japanese, Italian. Really, Los Angeles is a fruit bowl of the world. You could have everything here and not miss home.
1: It's a real melting pot, isn't it?
4: Yes, a complete melting pot.
1: And talk to me about sort of Mexican life here in Los Angeles, because obviously you're not far from Mexico, and the two cultures are coming together for this World Cup.
4: I mean, it makes sense that we would become Casa Mexico here. Los Angeles is a vibrant community made up of immigrants. Majority of Mexico descent have been here for ages. Even before California was California, Mexicans have existed here and will exist here way longer after. As a first generation Mexicana, I'm very proud that we exist, that we tell the stories that unfortunately aren't told in the school system.
1: Yeah, I mean, that's a story we've been talking a lot about, the culture that's in the United States at the moment with immigration and things like that. So how important is places like this for Mexicans who, you know, may feel as though they're not perhaps welcome here?
4: I mean, I think that's the beauty of Casa Mexico. The Consulate General really wanted to make sure our community felt seen and feel safe here. We have a beautiful, lush garden that everybody's welcome. Everybody, you don't necessarily need to be Mexican. You don't need to be Los Angeles. You could be whatever, but you're welcome here. And I think that's what we forget about, what this made this country so beautiful, that we're a huge melting pot welcoming everyone from across the seas to down the street.
1: And football, obviously, let's talk about that. Mexico opening game. How are you feeling?
4: A little nervous, but according to Pedro Pascal, Mexico's going to win it all. So okay. I believe in Pedro Pascal.
1: We have to believe in Pedro
4: Pascal. Right? Yeah. And also just, you know, the team is really excited. Like, this is our year. We're hosting it. It's a rematch of South Africa and Mexico. So I'm excited. I'm most excited about is the community really being together. I hope people will be missing work to come watch the ceremony since it starts at 10 a.m.
1: So. Not that you're encouraging that, of course.
4: No, not encouraging, but a day for educational purposes at a museum? Come on, who can't miss that out?
1: One of the exhibitions in this building showcases what a road in Los Angeles would have looked like in the 1920s. So Thursday's viewing party will have around about 3,000 people here at the venue, which has been organized by the Mexican Consulate in Los Angeles.
5: My name is Carlos González Gutiérrez. I am the Consul General of Mexico in Los Angeles.
1: So just tell me about this venue that we've got going on. Just explain what it is happening here.
5: This space is crucial because if you think about it, there are 4 million people of Mexican descent living in the metropolitan area of Los Angeles. So after the three cities, official sites of the World Cup in Mexico, Mexico City, Guadalajara, Monterrey, Los Angeles would be the next one in terms of size. So I'm glad that we have been able, thanks to the help of many institutions and partners, to open up this space of hospitality for people of Mexican descent, as well as Mexican immigrants and just friends of Mexico from all over the world, to come and watch for free in big screens live the Games of Mexico. That's very important. We are building community. We are using soccer to build community among people who want to enjoy the World Cup rooting for Mexico. That's what we are doing. And we are, of course, taking advantage of the World Cup as a platform to promote our tourism, our cultural and artistic richness, because we are going to be offering different type of concerts, gastronomy, events, in order to show what Mexico is. We're going to have states and different cities talking about our tourist destinations. We want to take advantage of the World Cup as a platform to promote the prestige and the image of Mexico.
6: I mean, how important is it for both of these countries, the United States and Mexico, to have this competition? You've talked about how you wanted to strengthen your relationship and strengthen the cultural links, and we know that there is a lot of problems between the two countries, or there have been over the recent years. How important is it having a competition together?
5: Well, by definition, this World Cup is a way to advocate for North American integration. This World Cup is the first one that is being organized together by three countries, the United States, Canada, and Mexico. We have been friends and partners of the United States uninterrupted since the mid-19th century all the way to current days. So it's only natural that we join forces to organize a World Cup. Obviously, we want to win, and hopefully the three countries, we will be able to advance to the next stage, and in the end, I hope Mexico beats the others.
6: Yeah, and it's funny you say that, because of course, of the three countries, you'd probably say that Mexico is the one country where football is the main sport in the country. And so how do you think that this tournament will advance maybe football in Mexico, in the United States and Canada? Because we're going to see how obsessed Mexicans are in the opening game in Mexico City as well.
5: Yes, for us, soccer is very, very special. But particularly in Los Angeles, if you think about the Mexican diaspora, we play locals here. We are locals here. I watched the game against Australia, the last game before the World Cup that the Mexican team played overseas, and the whole stadium was singing our national anthem. I had goosebumps. We play locals here. And we are in a city where 34% of the population was foreign-born. So I can tell you, this is a very Mexican city, but it's also a very Korean city, a very Japanese city, a very Salvadoran city, a very Honduran city, a very all-of-the-world type of city. That's the strength of Los Angeles. So to see soccer as a tool to build community, to meet other people, to go through this unique experience in a very democratic way, because this is free for anyone who wants to come and join us and watch the games of the Mexican team. It's really special, at least for me, the Consul General of Mexico in LA.
6: And so I guess I have to ask you, I mean, I feel like I already know the answer to this, but what do you think, how do you think Mexico are going to do at this competition? I believe I was reading about the El Quinto Partido, the curse of five games, where Mexico haven't been able to get past five games at a World Cup. Do you think that they'll be able to do that this time around?
5: Oh, yes, of course. We trust very much in our team, in our trainer. The whole country is behind them. We at La Plaza, at La Casa Mexico, we have budgeted already five games. Okay. So we already paid for all this to show five games. And it's going to be a very nice problem to have if we need to raise extra funds to watch more games for Mexico. So hopefully we keep on going.
6: Yeah, it's going to be a fascinating watch, that World Cup opener between Mexico and South Africa. If you're in sub-Saharan Africa, the BBC will bring you live commentary of that match from the Azteca, coverage beginning at 18:30 GMT with Nishat Lada.
3: And Isaac, we got a message in from one of our listeners, Festus Tapa in Monrovia, Liberia, who is tipping Argentina and Leo Messi to defend their title, but wants to know, is there prize money for scoring the first goal of the World Cup? And what will be the prize money for the eventual winners of this year's World Cup?
6: I imagine that would be the individual teams would decide whether there will be prize money for scoring the first goal, but prize money for winning the World Cup is actually $50 million. The runner-up gets $33 million, and interestingly enough, for taking part in this World Cup, the least you're going to get is $9 million. So all the teams that don't qualify out of the group stages will make $9 million. So a lot of money potentially on offer for a number of these countries who will be making their debuts at the World Cup. For countries like Curaçao and Cape Verde, that could be a life-changing amount of money for football on the, in those countries.
3: Fannin, thank you for now. And actually, it's not just the teams hoping to benefit or looking to guaranteed almost to benefit, as we heard there, from millions of dollars. Also, host cities and host nations, the three of them, Mexico, Canada and the US, expecting to generate billions of dollars in tourism spending. So let's head to Mexico City and speak to Carlos Martinez Velasquez, CEO of the Mexico City Tourism Fund. Welcome to the program. Is this going to be a huge earner for your city, do you think?
7: Yes, of course. We are expecting a lot of tourism here in Mexico City.
3: Yeah. So what's been the sales pitch? Is it just there's this huge tournament going on, or have you said there's so much more to discover about our city and our country?
7: Yes, of course. In Mexico City, and I think in all Latin America, football is more than just a game. Actually, it's the same in Europe, not in the US or Canada, but here is more than just a game. It's part of our culture, economy, and society. And in Mexico City, we understand that. So there are like 20 museums that are showing expositions around the football, the economy of football, or the memorabilia of the two World Cups that played in Mexico City in 1970 and 1986. We have a lot of things to show to the public, even if you don't have a ticket to the stadium.
3: And plenty of people, of course, are not going to be able to go to the stadium. That's the nature of it. Many people will end up watching on TV. But if someone here is listening and thinking, wow, yeah, I really should go to Mexico to soak up that World Cup atmosphere, could they even do it? I mean, is there hotel space or are you pretty much fully booked?
7: We are full booked for the five games that are played here in Mexico City with 100% occupancy. But we expect that around the World Cup, it's the largest World Cup, 39 days, there's a lot of space to come here to Mexico City and enjoy all the atmosphere of the football.
3: We've heard in the run-up to this World Cup lots of problems that some people from some nations have faced travelling to the United States, issues of visas and things like that. Even a World Cup referee from Somalia was denied access. Has that sort of indirectly benefited Mexico? Do you see people who maybe would have gone to the US have decided to go to Mexico instead?
7: Yes, for example, one good example is the Colombia. Colombia is playing here in Mexico City and Guadalajara and Miami. But many people from Colombia prefer to come here to Mexico City because we don't have the visa restrictions or the migration restrictions that they face in the US. So it's a good thing for all the Latin American nations that don't have access to a US visa and they don't have visa to Mexico City.
3: Are you able to give us a sense of how this could or should benefit ordinary Mexicans, this tournament?
7: Yes, we invest as a city, as a fund, we invest like $250 million in permanent infrastructure for the people. So, for example, we improve the light rail from the south, from the center to the south of the city. That is the main transport to the stadium. So even if it's for the stadium, the people will enjoy this better public transport for the next years. Also, we have two two new transports around the city that are constructed for the World Cup, but they serve for the people in the next years. Mm. And of course, we have all the money that come with the tournament in the consumption in restaurants, hotels, museums, and all the cultural activities in Mexico City.
3: Carlos Martinez Velasquez, thank you very much indeed, CEO of the Mexico City Tourism Fund.
0: Now, as you've been hearing in our coverage over recent weeks, the issue of anti-migrant attacks in South Africa is a growing concern. There have been several protests against illegal migration, and many foreigners fear for their safety. Some nations have taken the step of arranging flights to bring citizens home. Nigeria is one of them. The first flight is scheduled to arrive in Lagos shortly. Justin is one of the 217 Nigerians being repatriated. He spoke to the BBC before leaving South Africa.
8: I'm leaving because of the condition they give us here in South Africa. They say we must leave on before 30th, and the way they are killing people, killing our brothers, so I'm not safe.
9: How long have you been in South Africa?
8: I've been here since 1998.
9: So that's a very long time. And why do you want to leave this time?
8: I want to leave because of my life. My life is more important.
9: And have you suffered any violence? Has anybody attacked you recently?
8: Oh, recently, they're already, so... They're already in the taxi. What they did was I ran and left my things and ran away. So that makes me, my life is more important.
9: So you were in a taxi and somebody attacked you. Yes. What did they do?
8: Yeah.
9: What did they do?
8: I ran away. They took my phones and everything.
9: And did they say it was because you were Nigerian?
8: Yes, because I'm a Nigerian. They call us kwere kwere. They call us Omo kwere kwere. You must leave this country. When you try to beg them, they say for sake. They start insulting you.
9: Do you think you'll ever come back?
8: No, I'm not. I don't think I'll come back here anymore. I will not. Because of what I'm doing. Our life is more important.
0: And the BBC's Makuachi Okafor is near the Murtala Mohammed International Airport in Lagos. And he joins us now. What's the situation? The flight's been delayed. Has anybody arrived at the airport to greet those coming?
10: No, there haven't been anyone that have arrived at the airport yet. As of last night, the foreign ministry said the arrivals would happen maybe in the next 2 hours, that is 8 a.m. Nigerian time. We are literally, I'm just 1 kilometer away from the airport waiting to get more details, and we'll definitely be there to receive them, those returning home.
0: What have you been hearing in Nigeria about the conditions that have led to this quite extraordinary step by the Nigerian government to repatriate its citizens? What are the things you're hearing there?
10: Well, Nigerian authorities have made it clear, and they have said that they feel like, and they have reports of Nigerians being attacked, and not just undocumented migrants, but also those who they say are legal occupants and legal migrants in South Africa. The foreign minister said this. The police, in their message last 2 weeks, also suggested this. And even yesterday, the consular general of Nigeria in South Africa told the BBC clearly that they feel like Nigerians were targeted, and that's why they want to bring more, at least 1,000 people back home.
0: Mm. There certainly is a lot of fear. You can see that people feel very unsafe, especially from that interview we just played. Do the Nigerian authorities have any details about the number and kinds of attacks on Nigerians?
10: This number hasn't been made clear, and we can't say for sure. But what they have made clear is that there are lots of migrants are facing attacks. The Consular General said it's not just Nigerians. She alleged that she feels is Afrophobic in particular. She suggested that the attacks aren't on any other race apart from black or African migrants in South Africa. But there haven't been any number given specifics on the number of attacks. But there have been clear that Africans have been targeted and attacked.
0: Just briefly, what's the plan when these people come home? Will they be helped to resettle in their native country?
10: Yes. The Nigerian government said that, for starters, the cost of flying them back home will be handled by the government. So nobody is paying, nobody's paying out of their pockets. But aside that, they did say that there will be assistance package or sort of a support. But the details around that aren't clear. It wasn't made clear what level of support these people will receive. I guess it will get clearer today when they arrive, and you know, we get to hear from them more and also hear from the authorities.
0: Okay, that's BBC's Makuuchi Okafor in the international airport, or near the international airport in Lagos, waiting to see what the newly repatriated Nigerians from South Africa have to say as they return.
3: Pope Leo lands in the Canary Islands today, where he will meet migrants who've made the dangerous sea crossing from West Africa in recent years, and remember the many thousands of others who have died trying to reach Europe. The Pope, who has in the past described mass deportations from the US as inhumane, is now calling on Europeans to take, well, a more humane approach to migration. But his visit comes as the EU began implementing a new pact aimed at making it harder than ever to enter Europe. Sarah Rainsford reports from the Canary Islands.
11: In a classroom in Tenerife, a teacher points to parts of her body and students call out the names in Spanish. They're in their late teens, young men from West Africa who have risked their lives to reach this southern tip of Europe, paying smugglers to squeeze them into flimsy wooden boats and then send them on the long and dangerous trip across the Atlantic. They're now being helped by a church charity here to learn Spanish and find flats and work. It is the stories of men like these that Pope Leo wants to bring into focus by coming here to the Canary Islands, a clear and deliberate counterpoint to all the talk elsewhere of a migration crisis or an ideological invasion.
12: I decided to go whether I survive or I die. But what I want my family to be in a good condition tomorrow. I
11: plan. Bakari is one of many who'll meet Pope Leo. Late last year, the teenager boarded a boat, and for seven scary days, he saw nothing all around but sea. By the time he spotted land, all his supplies had run out.
12: Water is finished. We don't have anything to eat. So we are there, and others crying. That disturbed me a lot, I think, about that.
13: And how many of your friends in Gambia have taken the boats to Europe?
12: A lot.
13: Even though it's so dangerous?
12: Yeah, I told them, and then I will not advise anyone to come. But yeah, they will not believe me. But many Africans lost their life, young people, because they want to go to Europe to find a better life.
11: Pope Leo has been on the Spanish mainland for several days. In Madrid, he got a standing ovation for an address to Parliament that included a call for safe pathways for migrants to Europe and for a humane approach. Right now, Spain is bucking the populist anti-migration trend across Europe by allowing hundreds of thousands of undocumented migrants to get residency and work permits. The far right here aren't happy. They use that invasion word again. And claim the policy will bring more migrants here to collapse the welfare system. But for Bakari and others in Tenerife, it is a huge opportunity.
14: Okay, my name is Alejandro, and I am a social worker from Fundación Canaria El Buen Samaritano. For us, we have been with boys like don't have anything, don't have opportunities, and now we have boys with hope for a better future. So it's incredible.
3: A report by Sarah Rainsford in the Canary Islands. 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

0: Hello and welcome to Newsday on the BBC World Service with Barbara Plett-Usher in Nairobi and me, James Cottnell, in London.
1: And I'm Isaac Fanning in Los Angeles. On day one of the Men's World Cup, we'll have all the latest as well as more from Gianni Infantino, the head of football's world governing body FIFA, who has been seeking to defend the organisation after a number of controversies.
2: The U.S. has carried out a wave of new strikes on Iran after President Trump said American forces would hit the country hard. Iran has struck back with sirens sounding in Bahrain and air defenses reportedly engaged in Kuwait. We'll speak to an American defense analyst.
0: And there has been a second day of unrest in the Northern Irish city of Belfast, impacting foreigners and ethnic minorities. We've got an interview with a Congolese resident of the city. All that after the latest world news.
3: BBC News with David Harper. The US military has carried out a wave of new strikes on Iran after President Trump said American forces would hit the country hard. US Central Command said the attacks had targeted military surveillance capabilities, communication systems and air defense sites across Iran. Here's our Middle East correspondent, Yolande Nell.
4: Explosions were reported around Tehran, the port city of Bandar Abbas, and other southern areas along the Strait of Hormuz. Iran quickly responded by launching new strikes on Bahrain, Kuwait and Jordan, where US military bases are located, with reports of missile interceptions. Tehran also announced it would keep the Strait of Hormuz closed for all shipping, a strategy that's hitting world energy markets. President Trump has been pressing Iran to sign a deal to end the war, but said on Wednesday it had waited too long and would pay the price. Iranian officials have insisted they won't submit to threats and pressure.
3: The South Korean data protection regulator has fined the country's e-commerce giant Coupang a record $410 million over a massive data breach last November. The leak involved the disclosure of user names, email addresses and other personal data. Jake Kwon reports from Seoul.
5: Coupang is synonymous with online shopping in South Korea. Also known as Korea's Amazon.com, shoppers can order groceries, food deliveries, and even stream English Premier League games on the company's apps. Although the country is no stranger to user data leaks, the scale of the latest hack had shocked the public. More than 37 million people were exposed in a country of 51 million people. The regulators have found that the company also collected 11 million users' data from other websites without permission. The investigators have said they believe a former employee is responsible for the hack.
3: Nearly 11 years after a bomb killed 20 people in Thailand in an attack on Bangkok's Erawan Shrine, a court is due to deliver its verdict. It comes after more than a decade of delays in the closely watched criminal case, but the trial has been strongly criticised by international human rights groups. Football fans have been descending on Mexico City ahead of the long-awaited opening match of the Men's Football World Cup later on Thursday. The co-hosts Mexico will be taking on South Africa in front of more than 80,000 fans at the famous Azteca Stadium. Ronwen Williams is the South Africa keeper and he will lead his team out later against Mexico.
6: The two most important games at the World Cup is the opening and the final. And Bafana Bafana is going to be part of one, so amazing. We know that the pressure is going to be extremely high. They're not going to make it easy for us. They're going to intimidate us. They're going to have the whole country behind them, and you can feel it. Because I know, and I can remember 2010, the atmosphere for that opening game, it was electrifying. Everyone behind the country, and that's exactly what we can expect.
3: The tournament is taking place across Mexico, the United States and Canada. World News from the BBC. The US Justice Department has announced the seizure of 13 internet domains. It's alleged they are tied to fake consulting firms designed to recruit current or former US government and military employees to provide information to suspected Chinese agents. The fake firms are said to have targeted people via job listings. The Chinese embassy in Washington responded to the allegations by calling them entirely fabricated. Russian officials say a fire at the Afipsky oil refinery in the southern Krasnodar region has been extinguished. Earlier reports blamed the fire on falling debris from a Ukrainian drone attack. The Ministry of Defense in Moscow says its air defense systems downed 330 drones overnight over several Russian regions and occupied Crimea. In Ukraine, officials say 12 people were injured on Wednesday evening in a Russian strike on a multi-story building in the city of Pavlohrad in the Dnipropetrovsk region. At least five police officers have been shot dead in an attack in Mexico's Michoacán state, with five others wounded. The incident happened on Wednesday afternoon near the town of La Mahonera. The officers were targeted by unknown assailants in an indigenous region of the state, which is plagued by cartel violence. A New South Wales parliamentary inquiry into unsolved murders and missing persons cases has begun hearing oral evidence in Australia. Among the cases being examined is that of the disappearance of three-year-old Cheryl Grimmer, who vanished from a beach in 1970. Katie Watson reports from Sydney.
7: The disappearance of Cheryl Grimmer is one of dozens of cases being looked at as part of a parliamentary inquiry in New South Wales into unsolved murders and long-term missing people. Her older brother, Ricky Nash, said Cheryl was a bubbly, funny little girl, and the family had been left with the unbearable reality that this did not have to have been their story. If the police had done their job, he said, they would have known the truth years ago. That accusation is echoed by many other families giving evidence to the inquiry.
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1: And I'm Isaac Fannin in the United States, bringing you all the latest as the World Cup kicks off. If you've got a question for me or a comment on anything you hear on Newsday, you can send us a WhatsApp or text message on the usual number, +44 77 86 20 50 85.
0: Also this half hour, we're going to look at new US strikes on Iran and their possible consequences. And we'll focus too on the recent unrest in Belfast.
1: Yeah, welcome to Los Angeles. We are here in Santa Monica, which is the final stop for the iconic Route 66, the drive across the country. The Pacific Ocean is just in the distance from this pub that I am currently in. You can probably hear some singing and some dancing in the background. We're at the Ye Old King's Head, which is a traditional English pub here in Santa Monica. Earlier on, I was actually speaking to the owner because, of course, Los Angeles will be hosting eight games at this World Cup, a couple of which will be featuring the home country, the United States. So far in my time in Los Angeles, I haven't seen too many American jerseys, but when I was speaking to Lisa earlier on today, she did say that this pub, which was busy watching the NBA Finals matchup tonight between the New York Knicks and the San Antonio Spurs, would also be busy tomorrow when Mexico open up the action against South Africa, and on Friday when the United States take on Paraguay. I want to talk to you about this match, which is happening, 1,900 kilometres away in Mexico. They're preparing to host the opening match of the 2026 World Cup against South Africa. And earlier on today, we heard from Gianni Infantino, who, of course, is the head of World Football's global governing body, FIFA. He held a press conference where he looked to defend the organisation, which has been beset with controversies.
8: So I want to say thank you to my entire team. Some of them are here, others are in the different venues, in the different cities, back in Zurich or in the other offices. A big team that works tirelessly to make sure that we can host the biggest, the best, the greatest, the most inclusive World Cup in the history of FIFA. The biggest event probably in the history of mankind. Three big countries, 16 host cities, 48 participating teams, 104 matches, 104 Super Bowls in 1 month. You know all this. 6.5 million people in the stadiums, 6 billion watching from home for free. And all these people, they want to enjoy a moment of happiness, a moment where their day-to-day problems can be left aside and they can just enjoy the game and cry if their team loses or cry if their team wins. Every dollar that comes in goes back into the development of football. We have one competition every 4 years that generates revenues. The 47 other months, we are investing this revenue in the growth of the game.
1: Yeah, it's been a difficult run-up to this World Cup. So many controversies. The Iranian team having to move their base to Mexico because of the war between the two countries. Visa issues for many fan players and journalists alike. We heard from him, Gian Infantino, for the first time at a press conference in many, many years. And I spoke to Joseph Weiler, who was in FIFA's governance committee and is now a professor at the New York University School of Law, and I began by asking him what he made of what Infantino said at his press conference.
9: Well, he tries to be a good salesman for FIFA. It's what one expects. It's the biggest human event in history or something like that, he said. The first thing I would like to say is it would have been better with all the money they make if they made the tickets cheaper. It's a bit of a scandal here in the United States how the dynamic system of pricing made it really a game for the rich.
1: He says there, we heard in the last clip, that this is the only opportunity FIFA has to generate income, and that is the reason for the prices. He says that the prices are reflective of the American market. Of course, this is one of a number of controversies that have hit FIFA ahead of this tournament. What do you make of Infantino's leadership of this organization?
9: So I think a lot of people believe that FIFA is an international organization in the public interest. It's not. It's a private organization with no outside control. There's no public control of FIFA. And it behaves like any multinational corporation, with one huge advantage, that it's also a monopolist. So essentially they can do what they want to do the way they like to do it. And they're behaving like most multinational corporations, where maximizing profit is the most important thing. It's a little bit strange that he says that it's in line with the American market, because it's not. It's way above. But even if it were in line with the American market, there are fans who want to come from all over the world. Why does it have to follow the American market and not make it accessible and more affordable to more people?
1: He wanted to play all of the issues that have been controversial ahead of this World Cup, whether it's visas, the referee who was denied entry into the United States, the high prices of tickets. He wanted to play that down. I remember 4 years ago at the Qatar World Cup, we had loads of issues, perhaps different to what the issues that we've had ahead of this World Cup. Is it the case now that ahead of every World Cup that happens, there are going to be controversies, and this tournament, which is supposed to be about football, actually loses that essence before the tournament begins?
9: I think it is, as you say. Qatar was even more serious, because there he was whitewashing very serious abuses of human rights. And this is not the case now. That is what he does. He looks at every problem and tries to put the best possible spin on it. I suppose being the president of FIFA, he thinks that that is what he should do, but there's also some kind of loss of credibility, isn't it?
1: Well, he would argue that he's opened the game up to the world. In fact, with this tournament obviously expanding to 48 teams, he would argue that it truly is a World Cup.
9: Well, it's controversial. Some people say that it is indeed so. There are more teams from more countries that are participating, and that's a positive. Other people say that it's not in the interest of actually of the Mundial to have so many teams, to have so many games, etc., and that the motive behind it is not to open it to the world, but to make more money. Let the listeners decide for themselves.
1: What do you think is the future of FIFA under Gianni Infantino?
9: We will get more of the same. But I suppose the saving grace, why they get away with it, is that we all, myself included, we love football. And until now, the Mundialis itself is well organized. So it's the excitement of the game that we say, okay, with all the criticism, the right criticism of FIFA, at least the football itself is good. The game is wonderful. And they will continue to just run it the way they want to, with no outside stakeholders, including players, etc., have any say in how they run it and what they do.
1: Do you think that the lawsuits and the investigations by a number of attorney generals across the United States to investigate this situation around pricing of tickets, do you think if things were to come of those investigations that perhaps it could force change in FIFA?
9: It's hard to say. I'm a little bit skeptical. It's true that it was the United States that brought down the previous administration under Sepp Blatter. Whether it will have a long-time effect, who knows? It will all be history, and the next Mundial will be in Saudi Arabia. So I'm a little bit skeptical that it will bring any serious change.
1: Yeah, that is Joseph Weiler speaking to me a little bit earlier on. The next World Cup, of course, will not be in Saudi Arabia. That's the World Cup after. It will be in Morocco, Spain and Portugal, James.
0: And Isaac, we have been talking about controversies around this World Cup for weeks now, really, in the run-up. Is that standard fare now, or do you think there have been more than you would expect before this tournament?
1: Well, it's interesting you ask that, because 4 years ago, it felt like the exact same thing, and it was a point that I put to Joseph Weiler, whether this is just normal now for FIFA, that we're going to have these controversial situations. 4 years ago, in Qatar, there was so much going on around the human rights record of the country. 4 years before that, in

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1: For this World Cup.
2: Yeah, I have, Isaac. Yeah, I'm enjoying listening to a bit of Oasis there. That's pretty good. You can tell it's well gone 10 in the evening where you are.
1: Yeah, yeah, I'm going to go and join them after I've done my hit with you.
2: Well, let's do this quickly then, shall we? Yeah. Well, look, I'm in Singapore. Obviously, I'm here in Asia. It's about 1 PM here, so you know, not quite that level of excitement. But we are looking forward to the World Cup. Definitely, there's no teams where I am in Southeast Asia competing, but people are going to be staying up till 3 AM, 5 AM, you know, what have you, just to watch. And you've obviously got Japan, South Korea, these big Asian teams that were doing pretty well as well. And you're right, I have been looking at the money side of things, and all the controversies, and you know, that's my job as a business reporter. And I think what Josef Weiler said there was very true, that we love the game, don't we? And we love watching it, and it's a very well-run product, you know, to use a business term. And it's sometimes difficult to sort of, you know, dispassionately look at the issues when you are a football fan like myself. But it's true, there have been issues at pretty much every World Cup. You know, I think you maybe have to go back to 2006 in Germany. But these ones have been basically about ticket prices, right? And about whether people are going to be able to physically travel to see their teams, right? Whether the administration's immigration policy is going to allow them to get through. And that is what's overshadowed this tournament quite a lot, right?
1: Yes, it is exactly that, Nick. You know, the ticket prices, issues with people coming into the country, visas, and the ticket situation has, of course, been controversial to say the least. But given what we heard from Infantino today, do we think that games are going to be sold out? Because he was painting a very positive picture, wasn't he?
2: It's a really good question. If you want my take on it, I think that some games will be sold out and some games will basically, there's going to be a last minute rush to sell tickets cheaply. I've just been looking at some data actually. Prices have fallen on these resale sites by an average of 22% across all games over the past 30 days, which shows you that FIFA, by allowing dynamic pricing, have put tickets way above the market price, above, you know, the what the market is willing to pay for it, and things are going down a lot. And for those sort of lower, you know, tier games, I'm looking at Iraq, Norway, Switzerland versus Bosnia and Herzegovina, ticket prices have fallen by more than 50%. Even ticket prices for the US national team have fallen by more than 30% over the last month. So we're going to see ticket prices decreasing pretty the closer we get to kickoff. And also hotels, right? The American Hotel and Lodging Association has been saying that bookings have been falling way short of expectations. So that is a product, really, of this dynamic pricing and this maybe over-promising that we've heard from FIFA.
1: Yeah, I mean, it's interesting because obviously the hotel that I've been in doesn't feel super, super busy as I thought it would be, considering that there's a game that's going to be happening in a couple of days' time. So, yeah, it'll be interesting to see that game on Friday when the United States play Paraguay, whether that stadium at SoFi in Los Angeles will be full. But we shall see. Nick, always great chatting to you in Singapore. James, it's very, very, the party is, I believe, starting to tamp down. But yeah, if my voice is a little bit hoarse, it's because I've had a few rounds of karaoke.
3: Now to something completely different. The U.S. military has carried out a wave of new strikes on Iran after President Trump said American forces would hit the country hard. In response, Iran's military command has declared the Strait of Hormuz closed to all ships and said any traffic will be targeted. Both sides have been exchanging fire this week after the downing of a U.S. helicopter on Monday. President Trump claims Iran is stalling on a peace deal. An Iranian official accused the U.S. of sending mixed messages and violating a shaky ceasefire between the two countries. Earlier, I spoke to Richard Weitz, director at the Center for Political Military Analysis at the Hudson Institute, a conservative think tank based in Washington, D.C.
4: What I think Secretary Defense and the President are seeking is a sort of a Goldilocks solution. That is something that will come across as sufficiently strong to

0: impart momentum to the stalled negotiations, but not be too hot to actually lead to an escalating cascade, a spiral in which additional actors get involved. There's a long duration strike. So I think it's possible that this may work. We won't know until we better understand the Iranian response.
1: It seems pretty clear now, though, that the Iranian regime is more durable than either the U.S. or Israel seemed to calculate initially. Plus, it has this very strong card of control of the Strait of Hormuz. Do you think it's time to rethink the strategy of how to approach this?
0: Well, I think the U.S. has been doing that de facto. There was some discussion at the beginning of the war, particularly on the Israeli side, but also some American statements that suggested there should be a change in the regime. I mean, I think that has many positive developments. The U.S. forces were unable to do that alone through military action. The next level of objectives, which President Trump still adheres to, is to find someone in the existing regime that he can bargain with. And he continually states that, you know, he's talking to some Iranians, and he's even said that today, that and that he's found people he can deal with there. That may be possible. It's not clear who he's speaking to on the Iranian side, whether that's an authoritative negotiator or not. And then the fallback objective, which has been to weaken the Iranian military, has some temporary benefits, but the Iranians can rebuild. So if we're not going to find an interlocutor who will reach an agreement with the U.S., and the strategy of continually attacking Iran every year or so to keep it weak doesn't work for the U.S., then we'll need to think of perhaps a different strategy.
1: What about a strategy of trying to bring in more support, as in international allies, international pressure on the Iranians, which would then require the Americans to revise their military approach, because that is what has kept their international allies out of this picture?
0: Right. I think the U.S. government has been trying to do that. I think that was a focus, for example, of President Trump's visit to China. He was trying to get the Chinese, who probably have the most leverage on the Iranians, to put pressure on the Iranians to curb their demands and make more concessions. The Europeans have been offering more support than is generally recognized. I think if the Houthis intervene, or the war starts to spread, then the U.S. would probably look to the Europeans to assume a major role. I think that could affect the U.S. strategy in other regions, maybe not so much the Gulf, but I think in the case of Yemen, if the Europeans take the lead, that would certainly shape how the U.S. responds as well. I agree with your basic premise, though, that the U.S. By itself can't seem to tame the objectives it wants, even with Israel as a partner. So it is looking for additional partners among allies, friends, and even potential adversaries.
1: And that was Richard Weitz, director at the Center for Political Military Analysis at the Hudson Institute, a conservative think tank based in Washington, D.C.
2: Newsday on the BBC World Service with Barbara in Nairobi, Isaac in Los Angeles, and James in London. Now, the co-founder of Microsoft, Bill Gates, has distanced himself from Jeffrey Epstein when he gave evidence to a congressional committee in Washington. The politicians are looking into the late sex offender's links with wealthy and powerful people. Our chief North America correspondent, Gary O'Donoghue, sent this report.
3: Bill Gates appeared on Capitol Hill in apologetic mode, saying he should never have met Epstein in the first place, but insisting he never witnessed any criminal conduct and never himself victimized anyone.
4: I hope my testimony is helpful to the work, important work of the committee to find justice for the victims. Thank you.
3: His connection to the convicted sex offender came under scrutiny when the Justice Department published more than 3 million files of documents relating to the criminal investigation of Epstein, with Gates' name appearing thousands of times. Among the photos released, one shows Gates outside a plane with Epstein's pilot. Gates has admitted flying with Epstein. Other images show Gates with his arm around Epstein and a number of unidentified women. Then there are the draft emails written by Epstein. In one, with the subject line simply Bill, Epstein claims the co-founder of Microsoft contracted a sexually transmitted infection from what he called Russian girls, and that he had helped Bill get drugs to treat it. A separate email alleges that Gates sought to surreptitiously give his then-wife, Melinda, antibiotics to protect her from the same infection. Gates's spokesman has called the claims absolutely absurd and completely false. Gates has admitted affairs with two Russian women, but said he did nothing illicit. His relationship with Epstein was all about philanthropy.
4: The focus was always, he knew a lot of very rich people, and he was saying he could get them to give money to Global Health. You know, in retrospect, that was a dead end, and I was foolish to spend time with him. I was one of many people who regret ever knowing him.
3: This committee has already questioned individuals, including the former President Bill Clinton and former Secretary of State Hillary Clinton. But Andrew Mountbatten Windsor has so far not responded to calls for him to come and give evidence.
2: A report by our North America correspondent, Gary O'Donoghue. Now, we have been talking about the World Cup, the upcoming World Cup, just about to get underway throughout the programme. Plenty of political angles to it all as well. And Barbara, we've been getting quite a few text messages in.
1: We have indeed, and in some predictable responses, I think, Deluxe Van Bulla in Monrovia, Liberia has said, a FIFA referee being denied entry, fans being rejected from some countries, and unrealistic ticket prices. This World Cup is the most politically charged one I have seen. This clearly speaks to the reality that FIFA has lost control of the World Cup even before it started. However, he does wish all of the African teams the very best.
2: Yeah, 10 African teams in this competition for the first time, as Isaac was telling us a little earlier. And Akaya Wilson in Soroti, Uganda says, the first World Cup I watched was Italia 1990, and the opening act was in Italian, sung and performed by Italians. Well, Mexico has a rich culture, and it would have been nice if the opening act had been Mexican, not Shakira, who hails from Colombia. And do keep your comments coming in to Newsday on the BBC World Service with Barbara, Isaac and James.
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0: Hello, welcome to News Daily from the BBC World Service with Barbara Plett Usher in Nairobi and James Copnell in London.
1: And now, Isaac Fannin in the United States ahead of the World Cup's big kickoff will bring you coverage of all the sports, the news lines, the colour, and the controversies.
2: Also, Nigeria has begun repatriating its citizens from South Africa. We'll hear from the Foreign Ministry. But first, this news.
3: BBC News with David Harper. The US military has carried out a wave of new strikes on Iran after President Trump said American forces would hit the country hard. US Central Command said the attacks had targeted military surveillance capabilities, communication systems and air defense sites across Iran. Iran said it had responded by attacking US bases in Bahrain, Kuwait and Jordan. Bahrain is reported to have intercepted what were described as Iran's aerial attacks, while Kuwait temporarily closed its airspace. Iran's military command declared the Strait of Hormuz completely closed to all vessels, but this was disputed by the US. South Korea's data protection regulator has fined the e-commerce giant Coupang a record $410 million over a data breach last November. The leak is estimated to have affected more than 37 million users. Football fans have begun descending on Mexico City ahead of the long-awaited opening match of the Men's Football World Cup later on Thursday. The co-hosts Mexico will be taking on South Africa in front of more than 80,000 fans. A court in Thailand is due to deliver its verdict in a long-delayed case about an attack on a Bangkok shrine that left 20 people dead. The bombing in 2015 was the deadliest in Thailand's history. At least five police officers have been shot dead in an attack in Mexico's Michoacán state. It took place in an area plagued by cartel violence. Russian officials say a fire at the Afipsky oil refinery in southern Krasnodar region has been extinguished. Early reports blamed the blaze on falling debris from a Ukrainian drone attack. The Ministry of Defense in Moscow says its air defense systems downed 330 drones overnight. A New South Wales parliamentary inquiry into unsolved murders and missing persons cases has begun hearing oral evidence in Australia. Family members have been speaking about what they regard as missteps in investigations into the disappearances of their loved ones. And that's the latest BBC News.
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1: And I'm Isaac Fannin in the United States, bringing you all the latest as the World Cup kicks off. If you have a question for me or a comment on anything you hear on Newsday, you can send us a WhatsApp or text message on the usual number, plus 44 77 86 20 50 85.
0: This half hour we'll also go to Nigeria to talk about the first repatriation of the country's citizens from South Africa. And we have an interview with one of the world's biggest pop stars. But there's only one place to start.
1: So the stage is set for the opening match of the 2026 World Cup as the co-host Mexico plays South Africa in Mexico City. Preparations in Mexico have sometimes been overshadowed by protests by several different groups who are using the tournament's global visibility to draw attention to long-standing grievances. Currently, it's teachers who are on the streets demanding higher pay and pension reforms. However, it is attention of the nation will shift to the tournament as the opening game gets underway on Thursday. The BBC's Manny Jasmine has been speaking to former Mexico international Joaquin Beltran on what it means to host the World Cup for a third time.
4: It's a very special thing for us in Mexico to have a new World Cup, the third time in our history. And the people here, as you know, is a special fan of soccer. We have three stadiums, three cities, Monterrey, Guadalajara, and Mexico City, ready to receive the people of Colombia, Uzbekistan, Korea, South Africa. Everyone is talking about the 13 games we will host. So it's a very special time for us.
5: There have been lots of demonstrations in Mexico by teachers, retired judges, magistrates. A lot of roads in Mexico City have been blocked. What kind of atmosphere is there in Mexico at the moment?
4: It's a difficult situation right now about the society. I think that Monterrey and Guadalajara are more calm Mexico City is difficult with teachers, protestas every day, block streets. People in Mexico are angry with some decisions about government. So I hope that the love for football we have in this country make us to give the world a good face, a calm face. But maybe there's a very good space for people who are not satisfied with the things that are happening in our country to show the world that we are in this time. The really thing we hope, and I hope, is that the face we show to the world is a very good one, and we stay calm during the World Cup.
5: How much pressure is on the national team to win the first game?
4: The expectation is not so good for the national team, but we start against South Africa. We are in our country. If we pass the first round in first of our group, we stay here in Mexico City. So the expectation for the first match against South Africa, it's high for a win, but the coach and the players feel the pressure of making a good World Cup and make the 3 points in the first match to start with the right foot, the World Cup.
5: Mexican fans are always very critical of the national team. They are demanding, they expect a lot. Do you think the players will be deaf to the pressure? Are they used to the pressure from the fans? Will they be affected by it? Or will the coach Javier Aguirre train them to ignore the noise?
4: I think Javier have been making a very good effort to make the players deaf about that thing. Javier played the World Cup in 1986 here in Mexico, so he knows how it is to wear the shirt of the national team in our country.
5: Will the altitude of Mexico City, 2,200 meters, and also Guadalajara, which is less high but still quite high, and that's where Mexico have to play their second game, will those be an advantage for Mexico, especially when you think of Javier Aguirre's very intense pressing style of football?
4: I think the height will be different, most in the first match against South Africa, because the match starts at 1 p.m. here in Mexico City. There's a lot of heat, the pollution, the height you talk about. Mexico have to take advantage of that in the three games, because the three teams we are facing, they are not accustomed to playing in altitude like Mexico players does.
1: That is the BBC's Manny Jasmi speaking to former Mexico international Joaquin Beltran. A little update for you from the fans who you were heard singing Oasis's Wonderwall. I'm told our Paraguay fans, who are of course in town for the opening game here at the World Cup when the United States take on Paraguay. I'm delighted to say that I'm joined by a United States fan, Felipe Esparza, who is a Mexican-American stand-up comedian, actor and host of the podcast What's Up Fool, and local to this area. What's it like to see the world coming into your city?
6: It's amazing, man. There's a lot of vibe out here. A lot of my friends, they already got their Mexico jerseys. Some of them are official, some of them are like a bootleg.
1: Yes.
6: Like I saw an Adidas with three D's on it.
1: I saw one of those as well, actually, when I went into the to one of the places earlier on today. I mean, it is I'm stunned by the number of, you know, Mexicans that are here, and obviously football is a national sport for Mexican
6: people. Oh yeah, there's a lot of
1: here.
6: Mexicans here in Los Angeles. You cannot throw a rock without hitting somebody, Rodriguez.
1: Yeah, absolutely, and I can imagine it's for them. This city is going to be like on fire tomorrow.
6: Yeah, it'll be on fire, man. If Mexico. They said that if Mexico loses, man, we're going to have to deport 500 people back. So hopefully we'll win and they'll bring 500 back here.
1: So talk to me a little bit about your sort of your history of football. Of course, I imagine it was big when you were growing
6: up. I grew up with soccer, football my whole life with my father. He loved soccer. We grew up with that announcer, Andres, you know?
1: Yes.
6: The big famous, the Spanish
1: Goal.
6: Announcer.
1: Goal!
6: Yeah.
1: Yes, Satman.
6: It's funny, man. He's the only announcer that during his goal, he's getting a tattoo done. And
1: yeah.
6: He's eating a tortilla. And
1: I always wondered how a man can breathe.
6: Breathe, so, right? Like, goal! Yeah. And he did another one. See, and then my cousin, he played for the Mexican national team.
1: Oh, cool.
6: He was a goalie. He played for Cruz Azul, Yozgard Gutierrez.
1: Okay, great. So you've got like a proper, like, you know, family who are really involved in the Mexican football history.
6: Yeah, man. My whole family, man, we have big ties, bro, like Maradona, bro.
1: So I'm assuming you didn't play football?
6: Oh, no, man. I was too fat, too lazy. I didn't want to run.
1: Well, listen, you know, you could have been a goalkeeper like your cousin.
6: Man, they used to make me hold the balls.
1: Well, so you were the ball boy.
6: The ball boy, yeah.
1: The ball boy, okay, fair enough. And I am told that you took a special trip to London to watch a Premier League game.
6: Yes, I had a show in South London, and then the day before the show, we went to Selhurst Park, and we got to watch the Crystal Palace.
1: You got to watch a pretty important game for Crystal Palace. I mean,
6: yes.
1: Listeners know that Crystal Palace means a lot to me. What did you make of your time in Selhurst Park?
6: Oh, man, I memorized the chants when I was a young boy.
1: Oh,
6: my father said to me, listen, here, my boy, you're CPFC.
1: Oh, well done,
6: you
1: well
6: know,
1: done.
6: You know, the noise with the other South London boys. Oh.
1: That is sensational. I feel like I'm at Selhurst Park right now. Absolutely fantastic.
6: I feel so... glad I love
1: oh, yeah, yeah, yeah, yeah. Dive Clark 5. Yeah, absolutely sensational.
6: I didn't know, bro, that when we got there, that song was playing all over the stadium at the beginning of the game.
1: Yes.
6: And I didn't know that was the opening song.
1: That is the opening song for the team. It's a really amazing thing. And obviously, Crystal Palace being massive. But the World Cup, let's talk about it in Los Angeles. I mean, are you going to try and get to some of the games? Or is it hard to get tickets to watch these games?
6: Maybe if I sell one of my kidneys by tomorrow, I'll get to go to the game.
1: I mean, the tickets are pricey, right?
6: They're very pricey, man. But you know what, man? I found a website that sells tickets at the last minute. So I can still get to a game for like $500.
1: So you think you're going to do that? Because many people, that's the way in which they're doing it. Obviously, the tickets are now coming down. We heard in our business earlier on that the ticket prices are starting to come down.
6: They're starting to come down. And you know what, man? I'll go watch the second half of the game.
1: I mean, literally, maybe they might let you in into those games. So I want to ask you then.
6: Also, no era penal, if you remember the big time when Mexico lost to Netherlands back in the day.
1: Yes, yeah.
6: No era penal. We still live with it. We still believe that was not a penalty.
1: Well, yeah. I mean, obviously, Mexico, of course, I think there is a curse that's happening with Mexican football at the moment is that every time they go to a World Cup, they can never get past the fifth game, and they call it the El Partido, which is the curse of making the fifth game. So talk to me about if Mexico take on the U.S. in the final of the World Cup, who are you following, who are you supporting?
6: Oh, man, that's going to be a tough one because I like Chris Richards from
1: Crystal Palace.
6: He's the goalie.
1: He's a defender
6: for USA. Man, it's going to be tough, bro, because I just hope that it's not a blowout, you know?
1: If the two teams meet,
6: I hope it's like maybe it could end at 2-2.
1: You're 2-2. I think the only time they can meet is in the knockout stages.
6: Yeah, man. It's going to be a good one, man. I'm going to root for Mexico, man.
1: You're going to root for Mexico, not the United States. Okay, cool. And what would you say as well? Because obviously a lot of people know how Mexicans love football. But do you think that this tournament, you know, if the US do particularly well, the popularity of football will grow as the US does well? Or do you think this is a tournament where football might be up there with basketball, American football?
6: I think soccer, football is getting a lot of popularity in the United States, especially this year. I went to a lot of Los Angeles football club games, and this World Cup really might bring a lot of patriotism, you know, for the USA team.
1: Absolutely.
6: That it might get a lot of people who normally wouldn't watch soccer root for USA. And we might have a spark where we might American soccer might they contend, you know, with other soccer leagues.
1: Well, it'll be fascinating to see. And they said that in 1994 that was the start of something. So maybe it might be the start of something in 2026. Felipe, really, really great having you.
6: You're right about that, because usually, like, American soccer is usually where people go to retire.
1: Well, literally, maybe, like you say, Messi obviously has come here, and David Beckham back in the day came here, and they say that he came here to retire. So, you know, maybe we will start seeing some more top superstars come into the United States and playing earlier on in their career. Yeah. But perhaps this could be the start. But, Felipe, great chatting to you. That's Felipe Esparza, who is a Mexican-American stand-up comedian, joining us on the program.
6: Check my special on
0: that. And Isaac, Mexico, of course, playing South Africa in that opening game just a few hours' time from now in Mexico City. We've had a message in from one of our listeners, Nakombe in Yaounde, Cameroon, who says, with Africa having more World Cup slots than ever before, do you think the 2026 tournament could mark a turning point in how African football is perceived globally, much like Cameroon in 1990 and Morocco in 2022?
1: Yeah, I absolutely think that. We saw Morocco 4 years ago get to the semi-final of the competition, as you mentioned, and I think that this tournament we could see an African team go deep, perhaps Morocco, perhaps Senegal, and I think when people start to see the quality of these teams that are going to be playing at this competition, then we'll definitely see an improvement in the perception of African football. I think we started to see that a little bit earlier on in the year with the Africa Cup of Nations. Of course, everything that happened with the final was a little bit of a shame, but I think people can say that the football and what we saw on the field and the quality of the teams shows that African football is definitely there to compete with the best teams in the world. And I spoke to Illimani Ndiaye, the Senegal player, and he said that we are not here in the United States just to take part, we're here to win it. So yes, if an African team can go deep, definitely we'll see African football's image rehabilitated continually.
0: Also winning today, Isaac Fanning, managing to get a mention of, well, several mentions of Crystal Palace into a World Cup sports bulletin.
1: I didn't think I'd be able to do that, but listen, you know, it was by accident, I promise.
0: Isaac, thank you.
2: From sport to music now. In the space of just 5 years, the U.S. singer-songwriter Olivia Rodrigo has become one of the world's biggest pop stars. A former child actress for Disney, she has won multiple Grammy Awards and headlined the Glastonbury Festival. Her debut album, Sour, is the most streamed record of all time by a female artist. Now she's back with new music, You Seem Pretty Sad for a Girl So in Love, an album that documents the rise and fall of an English love affair. Olivia Rodrigo spoke to our music correspondent, Mark Savage.
7: When I set out to make this album, I really wanted to sort of capture like romantic joy and pleasure and happiness. And I feel like I might throw up. Left hook, right punch to the gut. You're so, so pretty, boy. I'm paranoid. I made you up. Yeah. So I feel like my last two albums obviously were very heartbroken and really angsty. You betrayed me. And I
8: know that you'll never feel sorry. In your songs, you have called yourself variously.
7: Oh, gosh.
8: Stupid, emotional, obsessive, petty, and jealous. Which of those is your best quality?
7: All of them. On a serious note, I can write a song about being petty or jealous or super insecure, and I can feel like I get it off my chest in a way that seems productive, and songwriting is a really specific medium where it feels really good to be vulnerable.
8: It's harder to write love songs, isn't it, than it is to write breakup ones.
7: Oh my gosh, so much. And when you're like really deeply in love with someone, it feels like a song is like so futile. That's why writers have been trying to do it for many, many years, you know?
8: Do you have a love song that you think captures it well?
7: I think My Wedding Song is going to be Melt With You by Modern English.
8: That's a great
7: Like imagine
8: song.
7: Kissing and then walking back down the aisle and it's... Ding, ding, ding, ding. I love that song. I'll stop the world that melt
8: with you. You started off acting when you were a child.
7: Mm.
8: How have you avoided the child star crash out?
7: Oh my gosh, there's still time. You know, I'm only 23. For me, I think I grew up very insular and like very sometimes lonely. And I think that's generally the experience of a child actor. You know, you're not around a lot of people your age. And so I think songs were sort of my comfort.

0: And didn't you want to be an obstetrician when you were little?
1: Oh my God, I did want to be an obstetrician. How did you? I didn't remember saying that in an interview. That's amazing.
0: A lot of research.
1: Yeah, I love babies. I definitely played obstetrician when I was younger, like pretty far too young to even know how any of that works. But I remember doing that with my baby dolls.
0: Can you imagine if your life had gone a different way, that's what you would have done, medical school?
1: And... I think about it often, like the Sylvia Plath fig tree, like all the things that I could have done. Maybe not medical school, but I would have really enjoyed going to college.

0: overturn Roe v. Wade.
1: Outside of music, Olivia Rodrigo has made headlines by criticising the US government's immigration policies and campaigning for reproductive rights at a time when many pop stars keep their political views to themselves.
0: I'm devastated and terrified.
2: I'm well aware of the impact of my conversations or what I stand for, and I'm well aware that I have a lot of younger fans, and so that's something I think about often.
0: This song goes out to the justices.
2: But simultaneously, I think the women that I looked up to when I was really young were really outspoken, and that was one of the reasons why I really adored them.
0: We hate you. We hate you.
3: And that was the US singer-songwriter Olivia Rodrigo speaking to the BBC's Mark Savage. You are listening to Newsday from the BBC with me, Barbara, in Nairobi and James in London. The headlines: the US military has carried out a wave of new strikes on Iran after President Trump said American forces would hit the country hard. Iran says it launched counterattacks against US bases in the Gulf. Lebanese state media say at least 17 people have been killed in the latest Israeli airstrikes on the south of the country. And a fire has broken out at an oil refinery in Russia's southern Krasnodar region after it came under Ukrainian drone attack.
4: And let's turn to another story making headlines, particularly in the UK. A second day of unrest in Belfast in Northern Ireland, where protests triggered by a knife attack that was filmed and widely shared on social media led to anti-immigration demonstrations. A man originally from Sudan has been charged with attempted murder. Well, the protests have had a significant impact on foreigners and ethnic minority communities. Many people have reported fear for their safety, have stayed indoors or temporarily closed businesses. Well, our next guest, Anselm Shima, moved to Belfast from the Democratic Republic of Congo in 2013. He says attacks on his neighbours have left him in fear for his life, and he, his wife and his three children are in hiding. Welcome to the programme. What have the last couple of days been like?
5: Thank you so much for having me here. My name is Anselm Shima, as you said. And this two nights were very scary night of my life. Terrified. I remember Tuesday afternoon, I took my son from his football training. And when we came back home, 5 minutes later, the smoke erupted in our house from the windows. And that was the smoke from the bus, which was satellite. My son asked me, "Daddy, where's the smoke coming from?" I said, "I don't know." And when I checked on my phone, I saw how my street was under fire.
4: Your actual street? There were protests and...
5: Yeah. And the bus that took fire was 50 meters away from my door. And those young people were passing in front of my door. They attacked my neighbor on the other street. The satellite, the cars, houses, explosions were heard. And my children were asking me, "Daddy, what was that? Are we okay?" When I put the TV on for them to see by themselves, because I was not able to formulate a sentence to explain to them. Then whenever they saw on the TV, they say, "Oh, Daddy, that is our street. That is this building next to our home. Oh, Daddy, look, that is our house." So I explained to them and I said, "Listen, that is what is happening outside. Now the best thing to do is to go to bed." So that is how I sent them on to bed. And then the explosion were heard. They came back and said, "Daddy, I'm scared." I told them that I'm scared too. I don't know what to do. Yesterday morning.
4: Sorry to interrupt you. I was just wondering, how do you reassure scared children in a situation like that when you too are scared?
5: It's difficult. I was not able to assure them anything. And the best thing to do was to take them away from that place yesterday. And actually, as I'm talking to you, I'm in hiding. We didn't sleep in our home. We went to hide in a church hall, and one of the church members said, "You can come to my house." That is how I got a shelter where to put my kids on the bed.
4: Do you feel safe where you are now?
5: Yes, I'm in hiding. I'm thinking maybe tonight there was no people on the street where I'm hiding. And I just don't know today what will happen. Where will I take my family, my wife and my three children? I have my youngest daughter is 2 years old. I'm thinking myself, how will I be running away with 2 years daughter and a 9 years boy who's asking me questions, Daddy, why are we going? Why not going home? Are we going back to school today? I don't know what to tell him.
4: It's a really terrifying situation. Did it come totally out of the blue for you? Did you have any sense that your existence in your home was so precarious?
5: I have been living in that house for almost 10 years, and I have a very good relationship with my neighbors, on a point that on the collection day of our bin, we knocked on each other's doors to remind ourselves, oh, don't forget to take your bin out. And if his bin is full, he can put in my bin, which has more space, just to take the bin out. Look, the level of the relationship I have with my neighbors. But seeing, experiencing, living these scenarios are very scary. And my fear is, will I be the next to be targeted? You see, I understand completely people being angry and the people to demonstrate their anger to protest. If I could allow to join them, I would join the protest because I am a British citizen. I follow the legal route to become a British citizen, and I don't accept this violence in our street. And my prayers and my thoughts are with the victim for the quick recovery, and I call for the justice to be done. But the response from our neighbors is unacceptable.
4: Are you now thinking that you may have to leave this home that you have lived in for almost a decade?
5: For my safety and the safety of my children, I'm not feeling safe to go back in that house. I am not. Because even yesterday night I was watching on the TV, the helicopter were upstairs, I were on the air filming down. You could see the boys on my door passing by. How can I go back with my family? I will be dropping myself in a ditch of predators myself. Whenever I saw them on the TV, I can't go back there.
4: Anselm Shima, thank you very much indeed. Speaking to us from hiding in Belfast, having, as you've heard, been forced to leave his home with his three children, one just 2 years old, and his wife. There is plenty more on the context of that story, those anti-immigrant and anti-ethnic minority protests and violence in Belfast on the BBC website, and plenty more to come here on Newsday on the BBC World Service.
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0: Hello and welcome to Newsday on the BBC World Service with Barbara Plett Usher in Nairobi and me, James Copnell, in London.
1: And I'm Isaac Bannon in Los Angeles. On day one of the Football World Cup, we have an interview with the South African captain ahead of tonight's opening match against Mexico.
2: We'll also look at the latest from the head of the football's world governing body, FIFA, Gianni Infantino, who's been seeking to defend the organisation after a number of controversies.
0: We're going to report from Mexico too and look at the economic implications of one of the biggest shows in global sport. We're also going to look at the issue of Nigeria starting repatriating some of its citizens from South Africa following widespread anti-migrant protests and violence there. We have an interview with a spokesperson for Nigeria's foreign ministry. That's coming up after this bulletin of the latest world news.
3: BBC News with Moira Alderson. The US military has carried out a wave of new strikes on Iran after President Trump said American forces would hit the country hard. Both sides have been exchanging fire this week after the downing of a US helicopter on Monday, despite a ceasefire that took effect in April. Hours before the latest strikes, President Trump accused Tehran of taking too long to sign a peace deal. Thomas Morgan has more from Washington.
4: They were striking areas in the southern area of the country near the Strait of Hormuz, targeting coastal posts and police command, but also areas around Tehran as well. Defence Secretary Pete Hegseth said that if they needed to negotiate with bombs, they would negotiate with bombs, the US, and that's certainly what has happened. We're in this constant state of back and forth, really, not only in terms of who shoots first, but also a war of words.
3: In response to the latest strikes, Iran said it had attacked US bases in Bahrain, Kuwait and Jordan. Bahrain is reported to have intercepted what were described as Iran's aerial attacks, while Kuwait temporarily closed its airspace. Earlier, Iran's military command declared the Strait of Hormuz completely closed to all vessels, which US Central Command has disputed. Two Uyghur men have been sentenced to death over a 2015 bombing in Thailand that left 20 people dead. The verdict was delivered in a case that saw Bangkok's Erawan Shrine targeted and involved more than a decade of delays. But the trial's been strongly criticised by international human rights groups. The two men on trial complained of being tortured into making confessions they subsequently retracted. The South Korean data protection regulator has fined the country's e-commerce giant Coupang a record $410 million over a massive data breach last November. The leak involved the disclosure of usernames, email addresses and other personal data. Jake Kwon reports from Seoul.
5: Coupang is synonymous with online shopping in South Korea. Also known as Korea's Amazon.com, shoppers can order groceries, food deliveries, and even stream English Premier League games on the company's apps. Although the country is no stranger to user data leaks, the scale of the latest hack had shocked the public. More than 37 million people were exposed in a country of 51 million people. The regulators have found that the company also collected 11 million users' data from other websites without permission. The investigators have said they believe a former employee is responsible for the hack.
3: At least five police officers have been shot dead in an attack in Mexico's Michoacán state, with five others wounded. The incident happened on Wednesday afternoon. The officers were targeted by unknown assailants in an indigenous region of the state, which is plagued by cartel violence. The injured were taken to local hospitals. BBC News. Russian officials say a fire at the Afipsky oil refinery in the southern Krasnodar region, blamed on debris from a Ukrainian drone, has been extinguished. Moscow's Ministry of Defense says its air defense systems downed 330 drones over Russia and occupied Crimea overnight. Ukraine said it had been attacked by two Russian Iskander air-to-air missiles and more than 220 drones. The father of one of the pilots killed in last year's Air India plane crash has told the BBC he'll continue to defend his son's reputation on the eve of the first anniversary of the disaster. The plane, which was en route to London from the Indian city of Ahmedabad, crashed shortly after takeoff, killing at least 240 people. The cause is still unknown, but the release of an interim report led some to blame the senior pilot, Captain Samit Sabharwal. The US Justice Department has announced the seizure of 13 internet domains. It's alleged they're tied to fake consulting firms designed to recruit current or former US government and military employees to provide information to suspected Chinese agents. The fake firms are said to have targeted people via job listings. The Chinese embassy in Washington called the allegations entirely fabricated. Football fans have begun descending on Mexico City ahead of the opening match of the Men's Football World Cup. The co-hosts, Mexico, will take on South Africa in front of more than 80,000 fans. Former Mexico international Joaquin Beltran spoke to the BBC.
6: It's a very special thing for us in Mexico to have a new World Cup, the third time in our history. We have three stadiums, three cities, Monterrey, Guadalajara, and Mexico City, ready to receive the people of Colombia, Uzbekistan, Korea, South Africa. Everyone is talking about the 13 games we will host.
3: BBC News.
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1: And I'm Isaac Fannin in Los Angeles at the United States, Canada and Mexico prepare for the Men's Football World Cup, which kicks off in a few hours' time. We've got an interview with South Africa's captain. He's preparing for that opening game in Mexico. We report on Mexico's iconic Azteca Stadium, which is the venue for the match. And you can send us your thoughts or questions on our usual number, +44 77 86 20 50 85.
0: We'll also get a look at why Nigeria is repatriating some of its citizens from South Africa. We have an interview with a foreign ministry spokesperson.
1: Yeah, welcome to Santa Monica, where it's starting to calm down. Earlier on, we had a bit of karaoke. Streets were a little bit wild after that exciting win in the NBA Finals. The New York Knicks, of course, beating the San Antonio Spurs with a last-minute tip-in by OG Anunoby. The streets are calming down in Los Angeles. No doubt in a few nights' time, when the United States open up the World Cup against Paraguay, these streets will be buzzing with United States and Paraguay fans. Over in Mexico, people are getting ready for the opening game, which is going to be between Mexico and South Africa on Thursday. And we've spoken tirelessly about the political issues around this World Cup here in the United States, Mexico and Canada. We'll finally see the action begin, of course, with that game. The Estadio Azteca is an incredibly iconic football ground. It's been the scene for football's great players' greatest moments. So think Pelé winning his third World Cup in 1970, Maradona winning in 1986. And on Thursday, Mexico will play South Africa in a repeat of the 2010 opening match. South Africa's goalkeeper Ronwyn Williams will lead out his side, and a moment that he has told me will bring him immense pride.
7: I won't even say this is what dreams are made of, because this wasn't a dream. You know, it was far, you know, to reach for us. But while I was growing up, we were part of the 2002 World Cup, and I can remember watching that game, and then obviously 2010. And, you know, this was my brother's dream for me, and I lost him in 2010. He had so much high hopes for me, and just to see or to know that I'll be leading out my team in the opening game for my country, I don't know. You know, I can't put it into words. Just amazing. It gives me chills. Sometimes find myself just laying at night thinking about it. Just amazing.
8: Yeah, I mean, so sorry for your loss. And, you know, I was reading a little bit about your family and your mum. I think she said that her dad, your granddad, said that he thought that you would lead South Africa one day. Like, your family must be so proud of the fact that you are the South African captain, and this moment is going to be beamed around the world, and it will be you. What does your family feel about watching you, you know, lead South Africa out?
7: Yeah, I mean, they're so proud. You know, they're happy. They know where the struggles and what I had to go through to make it. So it means much more to them. And I can remember when Coach Hugo announced me as captain, the family, they had a gathering. You know, the whole family was there. I still have all those photos and videos. And just to see what it meant to them that their son, their cousin, friend is leading the national team. And I'm sure that joy and pride and happiness has probably doubled, if not tripled, now that I'm going into a World Cup and going to be leading my country there. So yeah, they're happy, they're excited, and I think they're just immensely proud.
8: There's like a poetry in football that we all love. And, you know, that 2010 World Cup, I remember it pretty well. South Africa playing Mexico in the opening game, the goal by Shabalala. I remember the commentary, that unbelievable goal. And it's the roles have reversed now, and it will be you guys going into Mexico's home for them opening a World Cup. Just talk me through the preparations for getting ready to go into what will be a bear pit at the Azteca Stadium, 90,000 fans.
7: Yeah, I mean, you know, that's the beauty of sport, of football, to see us now playing that opening game. And I always say the two most important games at the World Cup is the opening and the final. And Bafana Bafana is going to be part of one. So amazing, you know, but we know it's going to be difficult. We know the pressure is going to be extremely high. They're not going to make it easy for us. They're going to intimidate us. They're going to have the whole country behind them, and you can feel it, because I know, and I can remember 2010, the atmosphere for that opening game, it was electrifying. Everyone behind the country. And that's exactly what we can expect. We just have to prepare well. We just have to be ready, make sure that we are ready for everything that they're going to throw at us. And it's going to be a wonderful experience. And, you know, this is, like I said, what dreams are made of.
8: You talk about the coach, Hugo Bruce. He joined in 2021. And obviously, he really has changed the South African team. And every competition that you guys go into, it feels as though you're going into it thinking that you can win the competition. You got so close in 2023, losing in that semi-final to Nigeria. Bruce has talked about maybe this might be his final, his last dance. He might retire afterward. I think he was quoted as saying that if he is to stop, he needs to stop in beauty, and it needs to be a beautiful end. Just talk to me about what he's done for South African football.
7: He's been so amazing. Belief that he's brought, and the love that he's brought back into not only the team, but the country as well. 2-3 years ago, we were crying for the supporters to come out and support us. And he mentioned that it goes hand in hand with performance, with results. The most important thing is results. And when we started picking up the results, that's when the belief came back. And now I would say, you know, he's united a country. That's how big his impact has been on us. Now how people are looking forward and can't wait for Bafana Bafana to play, buying our merch, sending us the well wishes. You know, it's all down to the belief that he had in all the players and in the team itself. He's been amazing, exceptional. He'll go down in South African history for doing amazing things. And I think I would say he united the country.
1: That is South Africa's captain, Ronwen Williams. You can hear a longer version of that interview if you look for More Than The Score podcast. We'll be bringing you so many fantastic stories across the next 39 days here at the World Cup. And, of course, beyond that. So you can find that podcast wherever you get your podcast. And you can also hear commentary of that game. We'll give you a little bit more info on that shortly.
2: Well, on Wednesday, we heard from FIFA President Gianni Infantino as he held a press conference in Mexico City ahead of the opening game.
9: It's a moment of joy. It's a moment of celebration. It's a moment of happiness. And I am very, very happy to see the most iconic trophy that makes people dream.
2: Well, joy and celebration and controversy, I think we could say, Isaac. And I know many people are wondering, would it be possible for the Somali referee, Oman Artan, who the Americans denied entry, could he show up in Mexico or Canada and still take part of the World Cup that way?
1: Yeah, unfortunately for Omar Antan, he cannot do that because all the referees are going to be meeting in Florida, and that is where they're going to be training and doing, getting all their preparations. And then from Florida, they'll go to their specific matches. And that's the reason why he's unable to take part in this competition, just because he's not able to go. But it's one of a number of issues, of course, for this World Cup, with visas for fans, for players, and of course, referees like Omar Artan. And I think that the Gianni Infantino will be delighted to see the football begin on Thursday in that opening match between Mexico and South Africa, because then we can stop talking about all these controversies. It's going to be happening at one of the most iconic stadiums in the world, the Azteca. As I mentioned earlier, it is the scene of some of the greatest moments in football. Pele winning his third World Cup, Maradona winning in 1986, and it's been through a massive multi-million pound or dollar renovation over the past 2 years to get it ready for today's game and this tournament. And our Mexico correspondent Will Grant was given a look behind the scenes at the new Azteca.
10: Perhaps the biggest challenge facing fans with tickets to the opening match will be simply getting there. Mexico City's traffic is notoriously bad, and in the current climate of anti-World Cup protests, some are worried they might not get in. Outside the Azteca Stadium, a group demonstrating over the disappearance of more than 130,000 people in Mexico's drug war played a game of street football under a bridge. They'd spray-painted the words Mexico, World Champions in Disappearances on the road, while others painted over World Cup billboards calling for a boycott of the tournament. The idea is to continue with these protests throughout the World Cup, said one of the organisers, Mar Guerrero, for maximum visibility while the eyes of the world are on this stadium. Yes. Once inside the stadium, though, the focus turns to football.
11: So there we have it, into the stadium.
10: The iconic Azteca Stadium has undergone a major renovation over the past 2 years, with the Mexican bank having acquired the naming rights with a loan of around $100 million. I was taken on a tour with the Azteca's director, Felix Aguirre, who led us into the belly of the stadium.
12: What we are seeing here and what we are going to walk around is players

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1: Yeah. Wow.
2: Amazing.
3: Este es el templo del fútbol mundial.
2: Well, I've just walked up the steps out into the stadium, and it is breathtaking. Genuinely one of the finest stadiums in the Americas, no doubt about it, one of the finest stadiums in the world. This, of course, was the site of the Mano de Dios, the hand of God, in that incredible goal that Maradona scored against England shortly thereafter.
4: Outside Butcher leaves him for dead, outside Fennec leaves him for dead, and puts the ball away, and that is why Maradona's the greatest player in the world. He buried the English defence.
5: The stadium's director, Felix Aguirre, said with hours to go until kickoff, his overriding sensation is one of pride.
6: It's the pride of being a very small part of a very big team that will deliver one of the biggest spectacles in the history of the world.
2: It is resplendent. It is amazing. It looks completely ready. The pitch is pristine. The seats are incredible. The positioning, you know, the layout so that everybody gets a decent view seems really well designed. All that's left now, of course, is 22 players, 80-odd thousand fans, and a ball.
7: Yeah, Will Grant there. It will have those players and those fans on Thursday evening. If you're in sub-Saharan Africa, Nishat Lada is going to be bringing you live commentary from Thursday's match between Mexico and South Africa at the Azteca, 18:30 GMT. Make sure you tune into that. Game one of 104 over the next 39 days. That sounds pretty nice, doesn't it, James?
8: Extraordinary, yeah, really looking forward to all of that. Isaac, we had a message in from our wet in Juba, South Sudan. It says, I fancy Bafana Bafana, South Africa, to beat Mexico today in the opening World Cup game by 2-1. That's the prediction.
7: Big prediction, that.
8: Yeah. And also hopes for another listener that Ronaldo will win the World Cup. Concerns also from Dada Kamara in the Gambia that there have been too many controversies, restricted entrance of fans, the referee from Somalia not being allowed in. FIFA should separate football from politics, according to Dada. Thanks so much for your messages. We're going to cross now to Nick Marsh on our business desk in Singapore. Nick, are you going to be staying up for that first game between Mexico and South Africa?
9: Well, I noticed you said the game today, James. It's not today for me. It's going to be at 3 a.m. I don't know. I mean, I have a young baby at home, so I don't know whether that means I'm used to it or I need to get my sleep in. Yeah, exactly. That's going to be the case, though, for lots of people out here in Asia. To be honest, we are used to staying up late for big games, a lot of them being in Europe and so on. I don't know. I haven't made my decision yet, but we're going to be chatting tomorrow, I believe, or I'm going to be talking to Newsday anyway. So I think the listeners will be able to
8: tell just how tired you are.
9: Exactly. Yeah.
8: The opening game is certainly going to be sold out, of course. Is that the case for all of those 100 plus games Isaac was mentioning?
9: Definitely not. No. There are lots of tickets still left for sale for lots of games. Even, I don't know if this is the case right now, but until very recently, even for the USA's opener in LA against Paraguay, which is really a reflection, you know, we've spoken about it so much, about just how expensive these tickets have been. FIFA, Gianni Infantino obviously been talking up how good the ticket sales have been, record numbers, but it's also a record number of games, don't forget. And the fact that these prices have been so high means that not everyone wants to pay $1,000, $800, you know, for a ticket way up, you know, in the third tier. So you may see a situation where tickets get flogged pretty cheaply close to kickoff. But it is, you know, it is one of those things that's just been hanging over this entire World Cup. But, you know, it's kicking off today, tomorrow, whatever you want to call it. And then people will be talking about the football, I'm sure, pretty soon.
8: Nick Marsh on our business desk in Singapore. Thank you.
10: At least 270 Nigerians are expected to arrive in Lagos in the first batch of evacuees from South Africa amidst growing concern about anti-migrant protests and reports of attacks against foreigners. The protests are aimed at illegal immigrants, but that has led to cases of xenophobic behavior. Before those Nigerians left, the Nigerian Consul General to South Africa

0: Ambassador Nini Kanwa Okeuche spoke to the BBC.
1: The definition of xenophobia is there, anti-foreigner sentiments. It's just that xenophobia is more across board, it's general, all foreigners. I say Afrophobia, because it's only the African, black African migrants that are suffering. But at the end of the day, it is what it is, and their actions show. You can't talk about unemployment and talk about migrants. The percentage of migrants in South Africa, or let me say foreigners, it's like 7 to 8%, thereabouts. They are not and cannot be the problem. Now that they're leaving, how many jobs are you getting? So migrants are basically being scapegoated. 7 to 8% of a population cannot be the problem or cannot be blamed for broken systems in education, healthcare, policing, unemployment. And I say this with caution because in Nigeria we have our issues too. No country is perfect. Illegal migration is something that we are against as well. What we're doing here today is not just helping our people get home, but also helping the South African government by reducing the number of illegal migrants, if any of them are illegal. So we're with you that everyone should be lawful, the laws should be respected and all of that. We're totally with you. But where we have a problem is when normal citizens take the laws into their own hands. You're not an immigration officer, you're not a police officer, you have no right to take the laws into your own hands. And that's what's been happening. And we want to see that stopped and controlled. We want to see consequences for those actions.
0: Well, South Africa's President Cyril Ramaphosa has announced a raft of new measures to crack down on illegal and irregular migration, but he has also warned against vigilantism. We're now joined by Kimi Ibe Ebinefa, who is the spokesperson for Nigeria's Ministry of Foreign Affairs. Welcome to the program. I think you were probably listening to the to that interview there with the Consul General, and she said that it was something that should not be taken into the hands of people themselves to execute their concerns. Do you think that President Ramaphosa has responded adequately to that? He did call on South Africans not to take the law into their own hands.
2: The government of Nigeria appreciates its response, its most recent statements, making it clear that private individuals have no right to take the laws into their hands. But we want to also state clearly as a government that what we want from South Africa is action, not just statements from government officials, but the practical instances whereby the South African security will prevent ordinary South Africans from taking the laws into their hands. We need that drastic action to be mounted against the ringleaders of this protest.
0: There is a great climate of fear and concern amongst foreigners, especially African foreigners in South Africa, as we know. But can you give us any figures of how many victims of xenophobic attacks there have been from Nigeria? Do you have a record of attacks on businesses or other attacks?
2: The data for figure will be provided by the Nigerian mission, because as you are aware, the protests are ongoing, so I might not have the latest figure about the actual data. But Nigerian businesses have been destroyed. Nigerians are molested in the streets of Johannesburg and other major cities in South Africa. Students in schools are being bullied, are being told to go back home. When are you going back to your country? All those derogatory statements are not acceptable, considering the fact that Nigeria played a major role in the fight against apartheid. We supported them with our resources. It is on record that over $60 billion was spent by the Nigerian government to help South Africa fight against apartheid. In a situation whereby we are committed in promoting African unity, then seeing black Africans turning against fellow black Africans is not acceptable. Most countries in Africa are really surprised about what is going on in South Africa.
0: Okay, we understood about the figures. The Consul General was also not able to give us details about attacks against Nigerians, but we do understand many of them have complained about that. This is quite an extraordinary step for a government to repatriate citizens. Given everything we've talked about, the climate of fear, the attacks and so on, what was it specifically that led you to make this intervention?
2: Every country in the world is committed in the protection of our nationals anywhere they are living in the world. If you have a situation whereby a majority of your nationals in a particular country are dissatisfied with the security of system in the country, they are living in fear, they can't go about their businesses securely, then it becomes a serious concern. Nigeria, for instance, we have a lot of our nationals involved in different business and economic ventures in South Africa. But because of the protests, most of them have been closed down for weeks now. So definitely they are incurring losses. And again, the threats that all foreigners should leave before June 30th. And we've seen videos, evidence whereby business premises have been destroyed, looted, properties looted. Security operatives are seen in the vicinity, but they are doing nothing to stop those protests. So that has been our concern. So if the security of our nationals are not guaranteed, those that voluntarily want to return back to the country, government have no option than to facilitate that.
0: Okay, we'll have to leave it there because we're running out of time. Kemiya Ebienfa, the spokesperson for Nigeria's Ministry of Foreign Affairs.

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1: And I'm Isaac Bannon in Los Angeles. As the Football World Cup gets underway later today, we'll be here throughout the tournament and report live from Los Angeles on day one.
2: And with opening ceremonies to look forward to, we speak to the lead creative of all three in Mexico, Canada and the US. But first, this news.
3: BBC News with Moira Alderson. The US and Iran have exchanged strikes for a second consecutive day, further straining the fragile ceasefire that took effect in April. US Central Command said it had completed a wave of self-defense strikes targeting military surveillance and radar sites in southern Iran. The latest attacks came hours after President Trump vowed to hit Iran hard after accusing Tehran of taking too long to make a deal to permanently end the war. In response, Iran has launched a round of strikes targeting US military assets in countries across the region. Tehran said US facilities in Bahrain, Kuwait and Jordan had come under Iranian fire. Two Uyghur men have been sentenced to death over a bombing in Thailand that left 20 people dead. The verdict was delivered in a case that saw Bangkok's Erawan Shrine targeted and involved more than a decade of delays. The two men on trial complained of being tortured into making confessions. South Korea's data protection regulator has fined the e-commerce giant Coupang a record $410 million over a data breach last November. The leak is estimated to have affected more than 37 million users. At least five police officers have been shot dead in an attack in Mexico's Michoacán state. It took place in an area plagued by cartel violence. Russian officials say a fire at the Afipsky oil refinery in the southern Krasnodar region has been extinguished. Earlier reports blamed the blaze on falling debris from a Ukrainian drone attack. The Ministry of Defense in Moscow says its air defense systems downed 330 drones overnight. Football fans have begun descending on Mexico City ahead of the opening match of the Men's World Cup later on Thursday. The co-hosts Mexico will be taking on South Africa in front of more than 80,000 fans. BBC News.
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1: And I'm Isaac Fannin in the United States. On the first day of the Men's World Cup, we'll meet some of the stars, discuss the burning issues and speak with the man in charge of not one but three World Cup opening ceremonies. If you've got a question for me or a comment on anything you hear on Newsday, you can send us a WhatsApp or text message on the usual number, +44 77 86 20 50 85.
0: Also, Pope Leo lands in the Canary Islands today and he's going to meet migrants who've made the dangerous sea crossing from West Africa.
1: Welcome back to Santa Monica. Not too long to go until the opening of the World Cup here in the United States, Mexico and Canada. Of course, that first game is going to be happening in Mexico. Mexico taking on South Africa. In the same group, South Korea are going to be playing a game against Czech Republic after that match. And the BBC's sports reporter, Lee James, has been speaking to South Korea's captain, Son Heung-min, ahead of that match. And he told us about his role as Hyundai's brand ambassador and handling their Next Starts Now campaign.
4: I mean, being a Korean brand, probably the biggest Korean brand, being ambassador, as a global ambassador, I mean, so I'm very, very proud and very happy being probably the biggest campaign and biggest competition in the world. I mean, it's great to be here and then doing interview and sharing this moment.
5: Yeah, tell us about the values that you've displayed during your long career that has enabled you to have success that aligns with this as well as we look ahead towards a World Cup.
4: It's my fourth World Cup, which is means crazy. It's been a long time playing in the South Korea, but yeah, I mean, I'm very happy to be in the Korean squad again, and looking forward to the biggest tournament in US or Mexico.
5: Yes, captaining your nation at a fourth World Cup. You know, what does that mean to you to lead your country into this global tournament?
4: Leading this global tournament, it feels like it's a dream come true again. So it doesn't matter how many World Cup you played. It is just as a footballer, it's a dream. So representing your country is always is a big thing. So with the new generation, I'm looking forward to making a new history.
5: And your national team coach, Hong Myung-bo, was captain of the team in 2002 when they reached the semi-finals. You would have been, I think, what, about 10 years old at the time, Sonny, but what do you remember about that and the success they had?
4: Wow, that was crazy, crazy time in South Korea, you know. So I think back in the day, 2002, I was probably 9 or 10, as you said. When it was on the game day, the school was stopped. Everybody was on the street and everybody wore the red t-shirts. And it was just crazy. I remember that. And as a little kid, it was just good because I didn't have to go to school. But yeah, I think the moments and the football history 2002 was just crazy. And yeah, the manager, I hope he can bring some good experience to the team, making another history.
5: It must mean so much to you, though, to know that you're perhaps inspiring another 9 or 10 year old who's watching you at a World Cup now.
4: Wow, this is crazy. You know, as I get older, the roles are going to change. So now I'm going to inspiring a lot of people, and this is how I dream for, you know. So, and I hope new generations watching me and thinking about when I was 9, 10 years old, you know. So I hope they think the same things. And you know, new generation probably is the future of the world and the future of the South Korea. So yeah, I hope they're good inspired by us and from South Korean national team, and hope we can give them some good memories and some good dreams.
5: What do you think are going to be the main challenges? You're playing your group matches in Mexico in cities with high altitude against the hosts in one of those games. What do you think are going to be the big challenges?
4: Probably every day is going to be a big challenge. You know, first of all, we're facing Czech Republic, Mexico, South Africa. Those that teams are really, really strong team in a difficult condition, in a different conditions that we normally never play in an altitude condition. So this is how it is, you know. But I think the biggest challenge is against us, you know. So we had to beat us first to be ready to beat the opponent. So the camp will be very, very important. We will work hard and we will work a lot of details. And yeah, I mean, football is all about the details and challenges. So in Mexico, yeah, it's going to be tough, of course, but every game is going to be tough because World Cup is everybody's dream. So as a footballer, everybody loves the challenge and the fight. I'm looking forward to it.
5: Yeah. What do you think is possible for South Korea then? What do you think you can achieve at this World Cup?
4: Everything is possible. I wouldn't say where we should just stop. So we just want to keep going as much as we can. It takes a lot of energy, a lot of sacrifice, and we got to do everything right to be successful.
5: Now, Hyundai has projects aimed at supporting the next generation of footballers and young athletes with the youth camps, with the US soccer initiatives. Now you're playing, obviously, for a major league team in Los Angeles FC. How important is that to try and grow the game then in the United States?
4: Yeah, I mean, it's huge responsibility for me as well as a new generation. I mean, Hyundai is doing amazing, amazing job to grow up the new generation and to make them more hungry about that, you know. So as a brand ambassador, I'm with them. I'm trying to do best to give the inspiring them. So I'm grateful that having this amazing partnership in the same direction.
5: You came to the MLS as one of the big international stars into the league. What made you ultimately decide then it was the right move for you and you wanted to play for Los Angeles FC?
4: Yeah, there's a lot of things in behind my scenes. And obviously, I was in UK probably, you know, for last 10 years. I had a lot of amazing memories, a lot of good memories, and won the trophy in that club, scored a lot of goals, and I just felt I achieved everything what I could and felt like I need a new chapter, I need a new challenge. So Los Angeles before right World Cup, I think it was the right place to be here. So obviously before the draw, I didn't expect that we play in Mexico, but I see here a lot of Mexican fans, which is that they show how much they care about football. So the decision was just made by surely just for myself, need a new challenge.
1: Yeah, Seon Hyun-min enjoying the challenge in life in Hollywood, speaking to my colleague Lee James there. And, of course, as we are in the land of Hollywood, why don't we speak to someone who knows the ins and outs of Hollywood? Joining me is Franklin Leonard, a film executive here in LA and a creator of The Blacklist, which is an annual survey of the best unproduced screenplays in Hollywood. Just tell me which screenplays you've had a part in that have been part of your blacklist.
6: Yeah, the annual blacklist is, like you said, an annual survey of the industry's most liked unproduced screenplays. Spotlight, Juno, Lars and the Real Girl, Slumdog Millionaire, Argo.
1: Oh, wow.
6: Yeah, four best pictures since 2007. So
1: absolutely.
6: We serve early notice of the next great films that everybody should be watching.
1: And so these films are films that people have said no to in the past and are kind of not interested in?
6: Yeah, I mean, I think some people are probably interested in them, but we're surveying people about the favorite things that they read that aren't yet going into production. So some of them would probably have gotten made without us, but many of them have been catalyzed by the notice that we give that everybody should be paying attention to them.
1: Oh, fabulous. So away from that,
6: yeah,
1: you're a massive fan of football, so you must be very, very excited to see the World Cup coming to your country.
6: I'm excited for the World Cup wherever it is, but it's I would say it's good to have it here, if only because it will allow me to watch the matches on a normal timeline.
1: Yeah, you say that you're going to be watching, you're trying to watch all 104 matches?
6: Yeah, there's a very good chance that I will.
1: Yeah, I mean, lots of Americans perhaps aren't necessarily as, you know, obsessed with football as you are.
6: I think that's fair. Yeah.
1: Would that be fair to say?
6: I think it would be fair to say that most human beings are not as obsessed with football as I am. But yes, I think football is still growing in the country. But there are a lot of very serious football fans in America. And all of them, and even the people who are passing fans, are very excited about the World Cup.
1: Do you think that this tournament will kind of boost that and make people more interested in football?
6: Absolutely. I mean, I think in 1994 we saw an increase in the game. After that, I think the MLS really sort of picked up energy after that. I think it's inevitable. It's the most compelling addictive substance there is in the world, football. And so, yeah, I would expect that it'll take on greater interest as a result of the World Cup.
1: What do you make of, obviously, this run-up to this tournament? There's been so many controversies. What do you make of sort of what's been happening in the lead-up to the World Cup?
6: Yeah, I mean, I think that there have been so many, and they've been so incredibly shameful, that I think it's very difficult as a football fan to divorce the reality of the American federal government's relationship with this tournament from the football itself. I'm doing my best to focus on the football itself, but I think we can't talk about that without talking about the ways in which it has been used, let's say, for nefarious purposes by the American federal government in a way that I consider extremely shameful.
1: Do you think that the average American is knows what's been happening in terms of these controversies, because football, as we said, is not a sport that is exactly the most popular sport here?
6: I do. I think that people, for example, are aware of Omar Afan, the Somali referee who was turned away at the airport, despite being literally Africa's best male referee and the referee at the CAF Champions League final this year. I think people are aware of those things, and I think that they can be made aware of them if we continue to talk about them. So I think that, you know, all of us who follow the game have an obligation to talk about them in the context of the most watched event in the world. And that doesn't necessarily prevent us from enjoying the sport itself. But I do think that football is a way into talking about a lot of issues, and this is an excellent opportunity to discuss them.
1: Okay, let's talk about on the field then.
6: Yeah.
1: Who are your favorites going into this tournament? Who do you think's got the best chances? And let's start with America.
6: Yeah.
1: What do you rate of their chances of winning this competition?
6: I think there's a wide variety of outcomes for this team. I think, you know, everybody should, a team of America's quality should advance through the group. After that is really difficult to say. It would not surprise me if we went out in the round of 32. I think anything beyond the round of 16 would be a success for this team, but I honestly can't call it.
1: And in terms of the competition, who do you think would be your favorite?
6: It's hard to look past France and Spain. I mean, the French team is so deep and so incredibly talented. I think the real question of their performance will come down to squad cohesion. And as we know, the French team has struggled with that from cup to cup. I think France and Spain are probably the two strongest teams in the tournament. But Argentina, I'm certainly not going to bet against Carlo Ancelotti, even if Brazil who knows exactly where they are. They're not the team, the Brazilian teams of old. And I think England's got a very strong team, and Thomas Tuchel is a hell of a manager. So that feels like the strongest five. Mm-hmm. I'm also just a big fan of chaos, so I'd love to see an unexpected team break into the semifinals like Morocco did 4 years ago.
1: Well, I've got to ask you this one question before I let you go. If you could, you are a storyteller.
6: Yeah.
1: If you could make a film about one footballer or a football team, who would you make a film about?
6: I fell in love with the game mainly because of the 1998 French team. And speaking of the sort of political context in which these sports happen, I remember Jean-Marie Le Pen calling the team artificial because they weren't truly French, because they were a team of immigrants. And I remember that team of Lilian Thuram and Yuri Djokhorev and a number of other immigrants and children of immigrants winning the World Cup, and Thuram at the press conference afterwards saying, you know, we are African, we are Arab, and we are world champions, and we are French.
1: Well, I'd pay to watch that film. Franklin, really, really great chatting to you. Just fascinating hearing your insights, and great to see the work that you do with The Blacklist, this annual survey. Franklin Leonard joining me here in Los Angeles. Will you be at the game on Friday?
6: I will not be. I'll be watching the match from my home. I am not going to pay over $1,000 to see a football match.
1: Yes.
6: But I will absolutely watch it on my large screen TV and enjoy every minute of it.
1: I'm sure you will be one of many watching that game.
6: Indeed.
1: Thank you very much.
6: Thanks for having me.
0: Isaac, thank you. And on the intersection of politics and sport, we've been hearing a lot about the programme, about people leaving South Africa, Nigerians being repatriated because of anti-migrant violence there. Well, Abdoulaye Ba says many Africans will be supporting Mexico today, considering the treatment many are facing in South Africa. Sekou John Barry says something similar. All Africans will not support the South African team due to the hate and xenophobia shown to other Africans living in South Africa. And Amir in Sudan says the Democratic Republic of Congo has faced civil conflicts and poverty since independence. Imagine the impact if it became the first African nation to win the World Cup. But look, perhaps we're getting ahead of ourselves. We haven't had the opening game yet. And even before Mexico's match against South Africa kicks off, all eyes will be on the opening ceremony, which promises a celebration of Latin American culture. It will be headlined by the Colombian superstar Shakira, who will sing her new World Cup anthem, Die Die, with the Nigerian superstar, Burna Boy. And with the tournament being hosted by three countries, Mexico, Canada and the US, it's the first of not one, but, well, three opening ceremonies. Marco Balic is lead creative for all of them. I started by asking him what he was hoping to achieve with the first one in Mexico.
7: The thought process is to have a fast-paced, energetic sequence of acts, of which the beginning is sort of a celebration between football and Juego de la Pelota, which is the game of ball, which was played by the pre-Hispanic civilization in Mexico. And then having a lot of artists touching different kind of style of music, some folkloric, some classical, some hip-hop, some of all the best talents that are famous in Latin America.
0: I suppose it's about creating a global show and appealing to the world, and at the same time getting incredibly local, right into Mexico's histories and traditions, and also the current musical scene.
7: Yes, I mean, it's a 15-minute act, the first artistic act, so you have limited time to explore the civilization of Mexico. You touch on elements that are very clear, and then you touch various kind of music. Now, we all have in mind Olympic ceremonies. For the first time, we introduced a protocol segment, which is celebrating FIFA and the 48 participating nations in a parade of so that it would be kind of emotional with the anthem sang, etc., where we, in a way, celebrate the passion for sport and the fact that, you know, how sport is unifying the 48 participating nations, not only the rest of the world as well.
0: And because of the fact that this tournament is hosted in three separate countries, then you've got to do it all over again and all over again. It's quite a big thing you've taken on.
7: It's, as bad as we understood, it's the first time we do three ceremonies. In a way, if I can make an analogy, will be, do you know when you say a joke between there is an Englishman, a German, an Italian? You tell the same story from three different point of views. That's the same. We tell the same narrative, only narrated in a Mexican way, in a Canadian way, and a glittery Hollywood-esque way in Los Angeles.
0: Are you feeling the pressure? I mean, hundreds of millions, maybe a couple of billion people are going to be watching.
7: The pressure is always a beautiful sort of motivation, is never an anxiety. We enjoy very much doing this kind of ceremonies and celebrate the beginning of this fantastic tournament, which, by the way, has many firsts. It's the first time 48 participating nations instead of 32, first time in three different nations, and first time, good for us, with three opening ceremonies.
0: Massive sports events are, by their very nature, often pretty political. This one seems more political than most. So forgive a political question. Have you, for example, got visas for all your participants in the US? Has everyone been able to get into the country okay?
7: It was a process, but we got the visas, yes. We are about 90 people coming from Europe, plus 200 about for each of the ceremonies that are local. But at the end of the day, if we recall beautiful moment on those ceremonies, we very often forget to put who was the political party in charge at that moment. So I tend to see it that way. In 10 years time, I think nobody will remember who was the president of Mexico, who was the president of the US, who was the president of Canada. And maybe they remember who won the final of football, hopefully.
0: So is that the sort of message then? People in football often talk about football uniting, bringing people together. We've had a lot of division, to be frank, around this World Cup from various angles. You're putting the accent back on unity. Is that it?
7: Absolutely. And this is the intention of FIFA as well. That's why they're allowed to embrace this kind of sort of Olympic style, a parade of flags of the 48 participating nations, because there will be the flag of Iran marching next to the flag of the US. And this is the magic of sports. And for one moment in this tournament, probably we will forget about the horrible wars around the world and try to, you know, enjoy the fact that we are competing, not Italy, unfortunately, but the rest of the world is competing in a beautiful tournament.
0: Marco Balic, lead creative for the three World Cup opening ceremonies.
2: Pope Leo lands in the Canary Islands today, where he will meet migrants who have made the dangerous sea crossing from West Africa in recent years, and he'll remember the many thousands of others who've died trying to reach the Spanish coast. The Pope has in the past described mass deportations from the USA as inhuman, and he's now calling on Europeans to take a more humane approach to migration. But his visit comes as the EU begins implementing a new pact aimed at making it harder than ever to enter Europe. Sarah Rainsford reports from the Canary Islands. In a classroom in Tenerife, a teacher points to parts of her body and students call out the names in Spanish. They're in their late teens, young men from West Africa who have risked their lives to reach this southern tip of Europe, paying smugglers to squeeze them into flimsy wooden boats and then send them on the long and dangerous trip across the Atlantic. They're now being helped by a church charity here to learn Spanish and find flats and work. It is the stories of men like these that Pope Leo wants to bring into focus by coming here to the Canary Islands, a clear and deliberate counterpoint to all the talk elsewhere of a migration crisis or an ideological invasion.
8: I decided to go whether I survive or I die. But what I want my family to be in a good condition tomorrow. I
2: plan. Bakari is one of many who'll meet Pope Leo. Late last year, the teenager boarded a boat, and for seven scary days, he saw nothing all around but sea. By the time he spotted land, all his supplies had run out.
8: Water is finished. We don't have anything to eat. So we are there, and others crying. That disturbed me a lot, I think, about that.
9: And how many of your friends in Gambia have taken the boats to Europe?
8: A lot.
9: Even though it's so dangerous?
8: Yeah, I told them, and then I will not advise anyone to come. But yeah, they will not believe me. But many Africans lost their life young people because they want to go to Europe to find a better life.
2: Pope Leo has been on the Spanish mainland for several days. In Madrid, he got a standing ovation for an address to Parliament that included a call for safe pathways for migrants to Europe and for a humane approach. Right now, Spain is bucking the populist anti-migration trend across Europe by allowing hundreds of thousands of undocumented migrants to get residency and work permits. The far right here aren't happy. They use that invasion word again and claim the policy will bring more migrants here to collapse the welfare system. But for Bakari and others in Tenerife, it is a huge opportunity.
10: Okay, my name is Alejandro, and I am a social worker from Fundación Canaria El Buen Samaritano. For us, we have been with boys like don't have anything, don't have opportunities, and now we have boys with hope for a better future. So it's incredible.
11: And that was the BBC's Sarah Rainsford reporting from the Canary Islands.
0: Newsday on the BBC World Service with Barbara in Nairobi, James in London and Isaac in Los Angeles as America, Mexico and Canada prepare to host the World Cup, kick off the first game, Mexico against South Africa, just a few hours away. Just sum up for us a little bit, Isaac, the excitement, if you could.
1: Yeah, definitely. There's a lot of excitement, and particularly around the Mexican fans that are in Los Angeles. There's about 4 million Mexican or people of Mexican descent living in this city, and football is a huge, huge unifier for all those people. And, you know, everywhere I've been, I've seen Mexico jerseys. I haven't seen too many American jerseys, as I mentioned, but the Mexican jerseys are out in full force, and I think it's definitely something that people are really looking forward to, and I think this city is going to turn green tomorrow when the game kicks off against South Africa.
0: And Isaac, we had a question in from one of our listeners and regular correspondents, Amir from Sudan, who says it would be great to know how FIFA invests the revenue generated from the World Cup. I mean, it is huge business in a way, isn't it?
1: It really is a huge business, and as I mentioned earlier, you know, the winner of the World Cup is going to get 50 million, and all the teams that take part will also get some part of that money, 9 million for just taking part. And FIFA will say that they that the money that they make from the World Cup is the only revenue generator that they have these World Cups, and that money goes towards football federations. So, for example, Cape Verde, they got a grant from FIFA, which allowed them to invest in their infrastructure and allowed them to improve the training facilities and pitches across the country because of the money that was given to them by FIFA. But of course it comes with a number of issues amongst the organization, and there's definitely difficulties that we've seen in the run-up to this World Cup. It's primarily around things like the ticket prices and pricing regular fans out of football.
11: And we've got a text in here as well from someone who didn't give their name, saying he's predicting that the winner of this year's tournament will be Brazil for the simple fact that nobody seems to be giving them a chance, which is an interesting qualification. I'm wondering, maybe that lack of attention would help them, but I'm wondering, Isaac, if you're getting all kinds of predictions and even betting markets, or is it really much about let's get this started?
1: Oh yeah, lots of predictions. And you know, interesting fact about Brazil, 24 years between the last time they won a World Cup and the first time they won a World Cup. That's the longest period that they've gone without winning a World Cup. And the last time that happened, 1994 World Cup, they broke that spell. It's been 24 years since they won a World Cup in 2002. So perhaps the listener who sent that message in may well have got something, be onto something there.
0: Well, we are off to something, off to celebrate the World Cup with the World Cup song. This is Shakira with Die Die.

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1: Danish chef and author Trine Hanneman has spent decades championing Scandinavian food culture around the world. 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

0: Hello, this is the BBC World Service with Katie Razzle and me, Ros Atkins. 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
1: This week on The Media Show, the Men's Football World Cup is underway. And for the media, it is a logistical challenge like no previous tournament.
0: There are matches across the US, Mexico and Canada. We've been speaking to some of the journalists who'll be racking up the air miles to cover them.
1: Also on the show, we're going to take a look at the protests in Belfast in Northern Ireland that erupted after a knife attack and the challenge for journalists to report them safely. The suspect is a Sudanese man with refugee status.
0: And why did the Russian authorities host a range of Western social media stars at the St. Petersburg Economic Forum? We'll find out why influencers are now a key tool for governments to get their message out. That's all coming up on The Media Show on the BBC World Service after the news.
2: BBC News with Moira Alderson. The US and Iran have exchanged strikes across the Middle East for a second consecutive day. US forces said they'd carried out attacks against military surveillance and radar sites in southern Iran. In response, Iran launched drones at US assets in the region. Bahrain said an 11-year-old girl was injured. After long insisting a deal was close, President Trump this week accused Iran of taking too long. Yolande Nell is in Jerusalem.
3: First of all, we had that exchange of fire between Iran and Israel for the first time in 2 months. That was really triggered by events in Lebanon. But over the past couple of nights, it's been the US and Iran. There was the downing of that US helicopter, but you also really see that there is increasing frustration from President Trump at how things are stuck when it comes to negotiations on the ceasefire, with the Iranians sending a defiant message that they don't give in to pressure tactics.
2: A Thai court has sentenced 2 men to death for a bombing at a shrine in the capital Bangkok in 2015. Yusuf Merali and Bilal Mohammed, from China's ethnic Uyghur minority, were found guilty of premeditated and attempted murder for the blast that left 20 people dead. They'd pleaded not guilty, and their lawyers say they will appeal. The trial's been strongly criticised by international human rights groups. Jonathan Head is in Bangkok.
4: The shrine is right in the centre of Bangkok. It's extremely popular with foreign tourists, particularly ethnic Chinese and Chinese people coming here praying for good luck. We were on the scene within a couple of minutes of it. It was a very powerful explosion. The investigation was very confused. There were a lot of conflicting statements from police. They apprehended these two ethnic Uyghur men who have now been convicted of carrying out the bombing. But there have been a lot of questions about the trial.
2: Jonathan Head reporting. The South Korean data protection regulator has fined the country's e-commerce giant Coupang a record $410 million over a massive data breach last November. The leak is estimated to have affected more than 37 million users. A New South Wales parliamentary inquiry into unsolved murders and missing persons cases has begun hearing oral evidence in Australia. Among the cases being examined is that of the disappearance of the 3-year-old Cheryl Grimmer, who vanished from a beach in 1970. Katie Watson reports from Sydney.
5: The disappearance of Cheryl Grimmer is one of dozens of cases being looked at as part of a parliamentary inquiry in New South Wales into unsolved murders and long-term missing people. Her older brother, Ricky Nash, said Cheryl was a bubbly, funny little girl, and the family had been left with the unbearable reality that this did not have to have been their story. If the police had done their job, he said, they would have known the truth years ago. That accusation is echoed by many other families giving evidence to the inquiry.
2: BBC News. Russian officials say a fire at the Arfivsky oil refinery in the southern Krasnodar region has been extinguished. Reports said the blaze was caused by falling debris from a Ukrainian drone. Moscow's Ministry of Defense says its air defense systems downed 330 drones over several Russian regions and occupied Crimea overnight. Ukraine said it had been attacked by 2 Russian Iskander air-to-air missiles and more than 220 Russian drones. The father of one of the pilots killed in last year's Air India plane crash has told the BBC he'll continue to defend his son's reputation on the eve of the first anniversary of the disaster. The plane, which was en route to London from the Indian city of Ahmedabad, crashed shortly after takeoff, killing at least 240 people. The cause is still unknown, but the release of an interim report led some to blame the senior pilot, Captain Sumit Subrawal. His father has questioned a delay in releasing the final report. The US Justice Department has announced the seizure of 13 internet domains. It's alleged they're tied to fake consulting firms designed to recruit current or former US government and military employees to provide information to suspected Chinese agents. The fake firms are said to have targeted people via job listings. The Chinese embassy in Washington called the allegations entirely fabricated and slanderous. Football fans have begun descending on Mexico City ahead of the opening match of the Men's World Cup. The co-host Mexico will take on South Africa in front of more than 80,000 fans. Former Mexico international Joaquin Beltran told the BBC his country is excited.
6: The expectation for the first match against South Africa, it's high for a win, but the coach and the players feel the pressure of making a good World Cup and make the 3 points in the first match to start with the right foot, the World Cup.
2: BBC News.
0: Welcome to The Explanation from the BBC World Service. This is Ros Atkins and Katie Razzle, and this is The Media Show. 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
1: This week on The Media Show, the World Cup is underway. We're speaking to some of the journalists who'll be racking up the air miles to cover matches across North America.
0: We're also going to look at the protests in Belfast in Northern Ireland that erupted after a knife attack. The suspect, a Sudanese man given refugee status in the UK in 2023, has been charged with attempted murder.
1: And a host of US influencers have been attending a conference in Moscow this month. We'll find out why.
0: The Men's Football World Cup is an unprecedented logistical challenge for the media this time around because there are more matches than ever played across multiple time zones.
1: We wanted to get a sense of how journalists and broadcasters are approaching the challenge. Our first guest was the boss of BBC Sport, Alex Kajelski, and the BBC at this World Cup has taken the decision to anchor its coverage from its headquarters in Salford in the north of England.
7: If you were asking me the opposite question, I think I'd be squirming in this sofa because if I took an extra couple of hundred people to deliver all our live television games from somewhere in America, be that New York, be that Dallas, the cost to the licence fee payer, I just don't think I could have defended that. This is a really big, sprawling tournament. It's the biggest World Cup ever. 40% more games. You know, we all know the numbers, isn't it? 104 matches and so many teams. I don't think that we can justify spending that money when we've already got, you know, as the Director General's talked about quite a lot recently, you know, big savings targets and, you know, the reality of what the modern world is.
0: Now, I take your point about the funding, but do you think there's a hit to the coverage if your main presenters and pundits aren't experiencing the tournament?
7: I really don't think there's a hit to the coverage for a few reasons. Firstly, we have got lots of people in Mexico, Canada and the US. There's still a really big BBC team of commentators, of pundits, of journalists. And we've also got a fan network of people that we're working with out there. There's also a very strong chance that we will be going out at the end of the tournament. And I really, really do confidently believe this is a good decision. Also, we have the conversation of where would you go? And even if we would have put ourselves in Dallas, in New York, in LA, there'd been a lot of the time where it didn't feel like the World Cup and where there weren't games for quite a long time. We've got an unbelievable piece of new studio equipment that where it can make us feel like we're in any one of the 16 cities. And most importantly, this is a decision with a legacy because we can use some of the technology that we are working with and investing in for the future, for Match of the Day, for things like that. And that matters to me a lot.
0: Alex, you're going to stay with us because we're going to carry on talking about the World Cup and look at how a couple of other organisations are covering the tournament. But this is Alex Kajelski, Director of BBC Sport, who'll be back with us in a couple of minutes.
1: If you are not a football fan, I would say it might be a tricky few weeks as it will no doubt be dominating the news cycle.
0: Let's look at other outlets too. First of all, with Craig Hope, who's chief football reporter at the Daily Mail, and he's part of a group of journalists who are following the England team at the tournament. Craig, you're very welcome here on The Media Show. Just tell us where you're joining us from and how you're plotting out the next few days as the England squad approaches their first game.
8: Well, you're currently joining me from a hotel in Orlando Airport. Now, when I checked in last night, the guy on the desk did say it's unusual for folk to stay here for more than one night. I'm here for two because I've got an early morning flight. So over my shoulder right now, that's not daylight. That's the main terminal of Orlando Airport. So, yeah, you've got to do what you've got to do. We are on the road. There's lots of miles. There's lots of flying. This really is Tom Hanks in the terminal while I'm playing out for the next 48 hours. So I'm going to.
1: You're making it sound so enticing.
8: I'm going to leave here. I go and cover England this afternoon. They're playing against Costa Rica in the final warm-up game in Orlando. And then I shall be back to the terminal tonight before flying out to Kansas tomorrow, where England are based.
0: Well, you're in the perfect place to get your flight. I wonder, how much access do you get to the England team and how do you coordinate that?
8: Yes, it's less than it was in Germany at Euro 24. I think the exposure was almost too much in the end. We were down there at the base almost every day. It's less so here, and I don't mind that as a journalist. I think it gives you a little bit of time to sit back, put your foot in the ball, write more considered pieces. You're not a slave to the quotes and the interviews as much as we perhaps were at previous tournaments. That is a byproduct of the logistics here. But an example yesterday, which is match day minus one, we went up to the training base in West Palm Beach. We watched the team train for 15 minutes. And then at the Hilton Hotel in West Palm Beach, we have a little bit of access with Thomas Tuchel, 10 or 15 minutes in a separate room with us written journalists. When we bounced around inevitably the subject of Jude Bellingham, which Thomas really can't get our fascination with that. But a quick point on that. Thomas has got to realise that the genesis of the fascination is an interview he gave about Jude Bellingham last year, and ever since then it really has intensified that scrutiny over whether he's going to pick Bellingham for this first game. So,
1: Craig, I was just going to say, because the picture you're painting is there's a lot of journalists there, and a lot of the time you're being fed the same information. So you're in a room and you're getting those 15 minutes with the, you know, manager or whatever it might be. You're a journalist. I know you're good at squirreling out stories, but how do you find the next exclusive when a lot of what you're getting is being given to everyone?
8: Yeah, no, it's a really good question. And that's the challenge while we're here. So to give you an example, last week, myself and my colleague Mike Keegan managed to obtain some pictures of the pitch that was awaiting England in Tampa, which had only been laid a week before, a plug-in-and-play pitch, and the pictures were quite clearly a cause for concern. Now, to take you inside the room with Thomas Tuchel at the Hilton Hotel, when we had our separate briefing, we brought up the matter of the pitch with him, and Thomas had no idea, so I had to get my iPhone out, and I was scrolling through my library, past pictures of my children and wife, to show Thomas this patchwork quilt of a football pitch. At which point you said, well, yeah, now you've got me concerned. And sure enough, when England arrived in Tampa, the pitch wasn't great. The players and the manager said it afterwards. So, yeah, that is one example of having to think outside the box. Can you get team news? Can you think ahead to issues like the pitch, like travel? For example, this afternoon on kickoff, we've got an electric storm forecast. That's another example of just looking ahead and thinking of stories beyond, as you say, Katie, what we are getting as a pack.
1: Craig Hope, thank you so much. I hope you enjoy Orlando Airport and perhaps some more exciting places along the road. Have a very good World Cup. Chief Football Reporter at the Daily Mail, thank you.
0: Alex Kajelski from BBC Sport is still with us. And Alex, here on the Media Show, we talk with political journalists about access, about the relationships they have with politicians and the calculations they make around that access. In terms of sports journalism, would you be on the phone with someone from the FA talking about how the BBC will interact with the squad through the tournament?
7: Not personally. I mean, I've got those relationships, but the team would have been down talking to the FA, like, how's our, you know, what have we got any particularly like big ideas we want to pitch, for example? How's the access going to work? And also, like, one of the things that we've changed, how do we stop several BBC journalists turning up to the same, you know, piece of access? Or, you know, can we be a little bit more efficient? And get the right people in front of the players and Thomas Tuchel so that they actually enjoy it, and then we'll get better content out of them. I think that's been quite interesting, because if you think about it, if you're a footballer, like, day before, like, one of the biggest games of your life, quite often you're asked the same question again and again and again. So how can we avoid that? And well, how can we just be a little bit clever and more interesting?
1: Alex, I'm going to interrupt for a second. Sorry to be rude, but I do want to bring in Daniel Storey, who's the chief football reporter, chief football writer at the I newspaper, because, well, he's not asking the same question, I don't think, because, Daniel, you're in California. You're hitting the road to cover, amongst other things, during this World Cup, how international politics fits into this tournament. Tell me what your plan is.
9: Yeah, so the idea was to create a kind of super project around the tournament. This is the maddest, baddest World Cup in history, and we wanted to create a project that fit that brief, was both exhaustive and it will be exhausting. I'm doing a 7,200-mile solo drive all across America, ending up at the final in New York. I'll attend matches in 9 of the 11 stadiums in the US. I left Seattle slightly too early, and the schedule doesn't allow me to drop all the way down to Miami, but everything else will be covered. And yeah, to kind of follow up what you said, it has brought geopolitics into focus in a way that I don't think has happened before. When we were in Qatar 4 years ago, the criticism we got all the time was, yeah, but what about America? And we said, yeah, we know about America. We know there are stories to tell, but that's in 4 years. Let's see what 4 years brings. 4 years has come around. We're in America and we are going to tell those stories too.
1: And I think one of the first matches you're attending will be the Iran versus New Zealand. Who do you hope to speak to there?
9: So I've already made contact with a couple of Iranian journalists who are going to be at the game. I've spoken to a guy who lives locally, who is going to go and will hopefully meet some friends there. I think this is a story that is best told through the eyes of supporters. So you meet those fans outside the stadium after the game. The dream story for the journalist here is that Iran beat New Zealand. They win their first game. It's in the US. The team is having to be flown in and flown out on the same day of the game as it stands. We're hearing reports in the Iranian FA that the official fan group are not being allowed in the country. So it's this moment of, we got it done.
1: Right.
9: Whatever you actually put in our
1: And that's where you will focus your journalism. What about, I mean, always interested in, you know, the fact FIFA's obviously already coming under a lot of scrutiny. Just briefly, Daniel, how would you assess FIFA's relationship with the media?
9: The best way to describe it would be a kind of two-way mistrust and one-way dialogue, quite frankly. Later today, in a few hours, President Gianni Infantino is giving a press conference, which he is obliged to do at the start of every World Cup tournament. This is his first press conference publicly for 3 years since Auckland, the start of the Women's World Cup. And before that, it was Doha, Qatar. So he's speaking in Mexico. It will be him getting across his message. Most people will remember that Qatar press conference, the I am a Infantino speech. This is his chance to get across a message. There will be questions. There will be criticism. FIFA is incredibly well scrutinized in European countries. I think that's less true across the world, but

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1: We've just heard the sound of two quite loud explosions, and there are now more emergency services arriving here.
2: Well, that's Dan Johnson last night. Today, he is joining us from Belfast. Hello, Dan. Just tell me first, when did you first realise there was going to be a story you needed to cover, and how did you decide where to go and what to do?
1: Hi there, good to be with you. Yeah, I was called early yesterday morning saying that after that knife attack on Monday evening, there was a concern about demonstrations and protests here in Belfast and across Northern Ireland that may well spiral into violence. So there's a very good BBC team already in place here covering Northern Ireland already, but there's an awareness that with all the different news angles of this story to cover in terms of the attack itself, the victim, the suspect, his legal process, and then the potential for flashpoints in terms of demonstrations and violence, that extra pairs of hands would be needed. So that's why me and some colleagues were put on a plane yesterday lunchtime to come here and try to help in covering exactly what we saw last night. Then it's the question of where do you need to be? Where is this going to erupt? How do we get in the best position to see what's happening and to show our audiences the nature of what exactly is playing out? But how do we do that in a way that is safe for us and our colleagues, but also means what we put on air, often live, is broadcastable?
2: Yeah, because Dan, we've seen warnings circulating on social media saying no citizen journalists and warning people not to record anything to avoid the police being able to identify those involved. What reception did you get? Because presumably it was obvious to anyone out there that you and your team were journalists if you're walking around with a camera.
1: Yeah, we've tried to make ourselves blend in as much as possible by keeping the team small and keeping the equipment as limited as we can to do our jobs effectively, but not to draw too much attention to ourselves. We've spoken to colleagues as well, other BBC colleagues and reporters and teams from other media who are advising us on where they've had a hostile response, which angles may work, where the best place may be to get a vantage point. But certainly we had a hostile reception from some who were in the biggest crowd here on the Newtownards Road where I am again today. There were about 150 young men, mostly here last night, who were wearing masks and balaclavas, clearly intent on the violence that we then saw play out. They didn't want to be filmed. Some of them were waving flares at us, trying to warn us away, some swearing at us, some just sort of creating mischief in the back of a live TV report shot, which is the kind of thing you have to deal with often out and about. Mm-hmm. But there was also a more menacing edge to that, even for people who are not professional journalists. Anybody with phones was potentially at risk, and we know some people who were out here recording last night had their phones snatched. So it's very difficult to be able to get in the right place, get the footage and an understanding of what is actually happening without yourself being at risk.
3: Did you think the hostility towards you that you experienced from some of the people was specifically because you were from the media?
1: Oh yes, definitely, because there's an awareness that anybody who was part of that crowd that turned violent last night being filmed, they would potentially then face repercussions, because we know the police will go through all of that footage they can get their hands on, they use it as evidence. So people knowing that they were going to start torching vehicles, bins and people's homes would be aware that they don't want to be captured doing that. They're also suspicious of exactly who you're broadcasting to and what sort of message you're putting out there. We've played down the fact that we were reporting for the BBC because that can sometimes cause more issues than others. So you've got a very fine balanced judgments about where you stand, how long you spend in one area and how much attention you're drawing to yourself. We have a security advisor to us, which adds another person to the team and potentially makes you stand out as more of an organized group. But then if you're an individual, you can be vulnerable because you're on your own with nobody watching your back. I should say it is teamwork. We rely on our local colleagues. We rely on the team that we're working with. And there was very good footage that was obtained last night by a colleague who works for the Press Association, who was operating purely on his own, dressed in really ordinary clothing, trying to blend in as much as possible. He was able for a time to sort of be amongst the crowd and able to get that sort of footage right up close without drawing too much attention to himself.
3: At the Russian Economic Forum in St. Petersburg earlier this month, amongst delegates were a host of Western influencers and content creators.
2: It's not just Russia. China, Iran and Gulf states are also now using influencers to get their message out. Our guests on this one were Evie Aspinall, director of the British Foreign Policy Group, and Samantha Burkhead, editor of the Moscow Times.
4: So last week at the Economic Forum, we had Candace Owens, who is the right-wing U.S. Commentator. She was there to

0: speak at the Economic Forum on a panel about family values. She said she was there on a family visit, but the fact that she was speaking at St. Petersburg Economic Forum is pretty telling. We also had Steven Seagal, who is the American actor turned Russian citizen, pro-Kremlin fan. We also had Errol Musk, Elon Musk's father, who was at the forum. And then on the sidelines of the forum, we had Andrew and Tristan Tate, who were there. They didn't take part in the forum itself, but they were posting a lot of videos and drumming up a lot of publicity. So, yeah.
1: And some of those people are invited by President Putin or the Kremlin, are they? I mean, why are they there?
0: It's hard to say because most of them, pretty much Candace Owens and the Tates, they say they were there on private matters. Candace Owens called it a family trip. The Tates said it was a business trip. But when you look at their social media output, each of those two, like Andrew Tate and Candace Owens, they each posted very similar rhetoric about how everything the U.S. says about Russia is a lie and very similar messaging.
1: Yes, and the Tate brothers, sorry to interrupt, seem to be tweeting photos of themselves firing guns at a Russian military training camp in the last few days. And I think The Guardian also had a report that Tommy Robinson from the U.K. was also in Russia. So lots of different people were there. Well, from a sort of domestic audience in Russia perspective, are they aware that people, these Western influences are there? What's their response?
0: Most ordinary Russians, I would say, are aware of who Candace Owens or Andrew Tate are. They would know who Tucker Carlson and Errol Musk are, but otherwise these people aren't really known to Russians. So it's mainly messaging for the Western audience.
1: And just briefly, what do the influencers get out of their attendance, do you think?
0: Well, they get a chance to have a nice trip in Moscow and St. Petersburg. You know, they get treated very well. You know, they're welcomed with open arms. They also get exposure to the Russian audience. You know, and there are a lot of business opportunities as well. This is very lucrative for people like Errol Musk, who is trying to open a Musk Institute in Russia, as well as for Andrew Tate. He says he's there to speak with business leaders and make some deals. So, yeah, okay. It's a win-win.
1: Samantha Burkhead, editor of the Moscow Times, thank you so much.
2: Well, here with me and Katie in the Media Show studio is Evie Aspinall, director of the British Foreign Policy Group, which is a non-partisan think tank. And Evie, so far in our discussion, we've focused on Russia, but Russia's not the only country in the world engaging with influencers. Tell us more.
3: No, absolutely. I think we're seeing particularly China, Iran and Dubai as well, all leveraging influencers in their own way. And I think Dubai is perhaps the thing people see most because they see lots of influencers going out to Dubai and living very lavish lifestyles. And in that sense, it's designed to be a soft power asset. It's designed to help them show how beautiful and wonderful Dubai is and don't you all want to come here, especially important for Dubai because it's so dependent on tourism and on expats, so it's really important for them. There are obviously challenges for these governments in making sure these influencers don't say anything they don't want them to. So whilst they're, you know, giving them a lavish lifestyle, often they'll, you know, help them get business deals, brand deals. At the same time, there are punishments, and we've seen that particularly in Dubai. We've seen influencers and expats being punished for filming missile attacks, for example, in Dubai. So there
2: when
3: are.
2: You say punished, you mean fines? You mean imprisonment?
3: Fines, imprisonment, a wide range. I haven't got all the details from all of the places, but there are quite severe punishments, and actually, particularly around when Dubai first got attacked during the Iran war, there was a really kind of big push from Dubai. To make sure influencers weren't saying anything.
2: But presumably there's a difference between Dubai, which wants to project itself as somewhere you might want to visit or somewhere you might want to live, and countries like Iran and China, which have more geopolitical goals.
3: Definitely a distinction. And I think, you know, for Iran, for example, you're seeing state media outlets, you see embassies here in the UK, the Iranian embassy, pumping out very provocative content, and they're increasingly using influencers as part of that. They're sending influencers to Iran to show how wonderful Iran is, and they come back with messaging that is as much about tourism and how wonderful Iran is, but is also political, and it's often very anti-Western. It's saying, you know, the UK is failing and the West is failing Iran, and all of the, kind of highlighting the atrocities that are happening in Iran, for example, but from a certain viewpoint, which is designed to kind of stimulate anti-Western rhetoric here in the UK.
2: But presumably some of these individuals, some of these influencers would say, I'm not involved in propaganda. I'm just telling you what I'm seeing. I'm giving you an alternative which you should be able to hear.
3: Well, I mean, it's exactly that. And I think the real challenge is that this is happening at the same time, particularly in China and Iran, where journalism, proper on-the-ground journalism, is being suppressed. So the messaging that we're getting in the West, instead of this, you know, intricate, deep analysis of these situations and the atrocities being committed in some of these countries. Instead, you're getting the influencer view, which is inherently kind of blinkered to the world that they are being shown by these governments and is inherently looks very lavish and very nice, which is designed to make Western audiences think a certain way. So the influencers don't think they're being political, but the very act of that is fundamentally political.
2: That is all for this edition of The Media Show. Thanks for your company. Bye-bye.
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0: Coming up on the Happy Pod, two major advances in cancer care. First, the DNA test, which could spare millions of breast cancer patients from going through chemotherapy. Plus, a new pill, which could double the survival time for people with advanced pancreatic cancer. Also, find out how one audience member ended up on stage with an orchestra, and the man trying to become the first physically disabled astronaut to reach orbit. All of that and more uplifting stories after this news summary.
1: BBC News with Moira Alderson. The US and Iran have exchanged strikes for a second consecutive day, further straining the fragile ceasefire that took effect in April. US forces said they'd targeted military, surveillance and radar sites in southern Iran. Iran launched counterattacks against US bases in Bahrain, Kuwait and Jordan. India says three sailors reported missing after an American missile struck their vessel off Oman have died. The US military had admitted firing munitions into the engine room of the Palau-flagged tanker on Wednesday, accusing it of violating its blockade on Iranian ports. Another Indian crewed ship was struck by the US on Monday. Two men from China's Uyghur minority have been sentenced to death for the bombing of a popular tourist destination in Thailand in 2015 that left 20 people dead. The two men pleaded not guilty and say they were tortured into making confessions, which they later retracted. Britain's Northern Ireland minister has accused anti-immigrant riots in Belfast, which he said had left people terrified after some were burned out of their homes because of the colour of their skin. The violent unrest followed a knife attack allegedly committed by a Sudanese man. South Korean regulators have fined the e-commerce giant Coupang a record $410 million over a data breach last November. The leak is estimated to have affected more than 37 million users. Russian officials say a fire at the Arfeepsky oil refinery in the southern Krasnodar region has been extinguished. Earlier reports said the blaze was caused by falling debris from a Ukrainian drone attack. Mexico City is preparing for the opening match of the Men's World Cup later on Thursday. The co-host Mexico will be taking on South Africa in front of more than 80,000 fans and an estimated global television audience of over 1 billion. BBC News.
0: This is the Happy Pod from the BBC World Service. I'm Holly Gibbs, and in this edition, two major medical breakthroughs for cancer patients. First,
2: I just said, does that mean no chemo? She said, yes, no chemo. And I almost leapt for joy. If there'd been a bottle of champagne there, I would have opened it. That's how wonderful it was. It was one of the best feelings.
0: The new DNA test, which could spare millions of people with breast cancer from having chemotherapy. And the drug which doubles the survival time for patients with advanced pancreatic cancer.
3: For us to be able to see a median overall survival of 13.2 months, which is double that we get with chemotherapy, it's unprecedented in the world of pancreatic cancer.
0: Also on this podcast, is there a pianist in the house?
4: I got into it, embraced it, and just thought, look, you're on stage. It's an hour of music. These are world-class musicians and a two-time Academy Award-winning conductor. Just enjoy it. Try your best. And I think it went pretty well.
0: Find out how this audience member ended up on stage. Plus, the man trying to become Europe's first physically disabled astronaut to go into orbit.
5: The dream is to fly to space. I would love that opportunity. I'm in a position where I am assignable to a mission, should a mission become available.
0: And we hear about slow food, the opposite of fast food. We start with a breakthrough that is expected to save millions of people with breast cancer from having to go through chemotherapy. The new DNA test can distinguish between patients who are likely to benefit from the treatment and those who are not, meaning those who receive a low score can avoid chemotherapy and be treated in other ways. The study followed more than 4,000 women over the age of 40 in six countries with the most common form of the disease. It found two-thirds could safely skip chemotherapy with no change to their outcomes. Aileen Pritchard was one of them.
2: I know exactly where I was standing. I can remember it like it was yesterday. The nurse telling me that I was in this low range. And I just said, does that mean no chemo? She said, yes, no chemo. And I almost leapt for joy. If there'd been a bottle of champagne there, I would have opened it. That's how wonderful it was. It was one of the best feelings. the weight lifting off your shoulders, the just your whole life ahead of you back to normal again, instead of worrying constantly. And I knew there were trials going on for various things all the time. So I just, I was very happy to join it to help everybody else. The only chance I was going to get of not having chemo. So there was personal reasons and bigger reasons. You know, science needs everybody to join in wherever we can. So I'm very proud to have been part of it.
0: My colleague Owen Bennett-Jones spoke to Professor David Miles, who was involved in this research.
6: What this study will allow us to do is to say to patients that they can safely avoid the use of chemotherapy following surgery. And we can have a lot of confidence in that because essentially this test was tested in a very large study. It means that many, many women with breast cancer who were previously exposed to chemotherapy, knowing that there'd be a small benefit, we can now confidently predict many patients will get no benefit at all, and therefore there's no need for them to have the chemotherapy. Either they're not getting a recurrence, or their particular sort of cancer is not terribly sensitive to chemotherapy. We know from tests done on cancers, breast cancers, which cancers will respond to hormone treatment, which cancers will respond to Herceptin. But we have no idea who responds best to chemotherapy, or most importantly, who doesn't really need chemotherapy. And that's the key finding of this study. And I think it's going to change practice UK and worldwide.
7: Now, the DNA is a very early indicator of a problem ahead, isn't it? That's another point about this.
6: That's exactly right. And what really this test is doing, the Prosigna test, is taking a snapshot of the DNA of the cancer that is removed from the patient. So the patient doesn't need any additional tests. It's simply that the pathology department will send the tissue away for this test, and it looks at various genes expressed in that tumor and helps us figure out who will not benefit from chemotherapy. Those with higher scores on this Prosigna test, they will need chemotherapy, but we can now confidently define a large population of women who simply aren't going to benefit and don't need to go through all that unpleasantness for no benefit at all.
7: Enormous amounts of money have been spent on cancer research over, what, the last 30 years. And at the beginning, there was all this talk of, you know, a cure. And it's not been like that, has it? It's been lots of significant but not enormous advances, lots of little advances.
6: Owen, I think you're absolutely right. I've been in the field of oncology for 40-plus years now. And the steps that we make are very, very small. And cure is a word that many of us still struggle with. I think what has really importantly developed in the last couple of decades is actually doctors doing less. So, for example, the surgeons doing less radical surgery. And now we've got a stage where we used to fire chemotherapy to 100 women to benefit 10, knowing that 90 didn't need it, either because it wasn't going to help or because they were a good risk anyway. And now we are backing off. So what is so important about this study is that it's a test of the test. We can reliably say that with a low score on this test, chemotherapy is not going to be helpful. And that is a massively important step. So you're right. The research is about escalating treatments and making small steps forward. But at the same time, it's recognizing and helping to recognize those patients who aren't going to benefit. And that's just as important.
7: All this research has been presented in terms of breast cancer. Mm. But if a breast cancer tumor gives off this DNA you can detect, surely every tumor would, or am I wrong, other tumors would do it as well?
6: I think other tumors will do, yes. And I mean, you know, there's no doubt that these platforms are being applied in other tumor types as well. So the sense is, you know, let's not just keep piling and piling on treatments where we know in many cases they won't help. So I think, you know, the step going forward really is very much about targeting our understanding of the biology of cancer as a whole, let alone breast cancer. And it's by exploiting that understanding that we can make better and more finessed decisions about treatment.
7: How quickly will this be rolled out, do you think, that women who are facing chemo might think, you know, I might not need to do it?
6: I would hope that in the coming months, you know, we're going to get approval for this, you know, get it costed, get it presented, and understand what the impact for our patients is going to be.
0: That was oncologist David Miles, and this study on limiting the use of chemotherapy was presented at a major conference in Chicago last weekend. It wasn't the only breakthrough announced by scientists gathered there. They also revealed they'd found a daily pill that could double the survival time for people with advanced pancreatic cancer. Here's the BBC's health editor, Hugh Pym.
8: Pancreatic cancer can be diagnosed very late, it sometimes is, because the symptoms are so hard to detect. So patients can, on occasions, be told they've only got months to live. So the new drug, Diraxonrasib, that is a drug which targets a mutated gene. Now that mutation gets the gene to get the cancer cells to spread, if you like. So the drug reverses that. So that is quite a significant piece of science. And what the trial found was that amongst 500 patients with advanced cancer, the spread to other organs had taken place. But the survival time of those who had the drug had more than doubled to 13 months, which was very significant. It doesn't sound very much, but a doubling is important. And there were fewer side effects than with chemotherapy, which is the only other option at that stage. And there are cancer experts in other fields saying there could be applications here for research on other cancers.
0: Rachna Shroff is the Chief of Hematology Oncology at the University of Arizona Cancer Center. She explains how the drug works.
3: This drug in particular sends a signal, if you will. It basically blocks the overactivation of the RAS signaling pathway and prevents cancer progression. So it's a targeted therapy, specifically targeting that really important cancer pathway. This is a absolutely monumental breakthrough for pancreatic cancer. You know, we don't normally see treatments that double survival rates. And so in the setting of stage 4 pancreatic cancer in patients who have already received chemotherapy, we normally have incremental gains with additional chemotherapy regimens that we use. And so for us to be able to see a median overall survival of 13.2 months, which is double that we get with chemotherapy, it's unprecedented in the world of pancreatic cancer. The world of drug development is moving at a breakneck speed right now for cancer, thankfully. And so there's all kinds of different classes of drugs right now that all are attacking cancer cells in different ways to really get smarter than the cancers themselves.
0: Rachna Shroff. Moving on now, what would you do if you were the conductor of an orchestra and midway through the performance, your pianist becomes too ill to continue? Appeal to the audience, maybe? Take a listen to this.
9: Anybody like an amazing sight reader? You can sight read? Sight read? Okay. You want to join us?
0: The hiccup came during a concert performance of the Hollywood musical La La Land, led by the Oscar-winning Justin Hurwitz. Luckily for its few thousand attendees, Sterling Nasser, a 21-year-old student, was in the audience and willing to take on the challenge. He spoke to my colleague Evan Davis.
4: Well, I went to go see the movie La La Land in concert, conducted by Justin Hurwitz. You know, they play the movie on a big screen and then have an entire Philharmonic Orchestra there to play the score alongside with it. It's a beautiful concert, beautiful movie, obviously. I've been a longtime fan of Justin Hurwitz's work. Got through the first act, got through a very long interval, which was about 40 minutes or so. And I think the audience could start to sense that perhaps something was a little off. And then Justin Hurwitz himself came out at the end of the interval and said that they had lost their keys two player. And then he asked the question, is anyone in the audience a good enough sight reader?
10: Right. And you can play piano and sight read.
4: Yes, I've been playing for a long time. And yeah, I guess to some degree sight read, and I was lucky enough I put my hand up for it.
10: Did you have any reservations about putting your hand up?
4: A few. I had a friend with me who I was going to see the movie with, my friend Scarlett, who championed me and put my hand up, and I really owe so much of it to her that I got down there. But you kind of just have to not think about it and just think, look, it's a great opportunity and just go for it, you know?
10: Now, tell us how it went. So you know the film and you love the music. So it wasn't like the first time you'd ever heard it. But how did it go?
4: No, I think it went pretty well. I was certainly a bit nervous for the first 10 minutes, but I got into it, embraced it, and just thought, look, you're on stage. It's an hour of music. These are world-class musicians and a two-time Academy Award-winning conductor. Just enjoy it. Try your best. And I think it went pretty well. The other musicians on stage were so, so supportive. And I got to have a chat with Justin Hurwitz after, and I think he seemed pretty appreciative of it.
10: And there's one little bit, I think it's, you had to kind of riff a little bit. It was really, let's call it the solo bit, where you're kind of almost on your own, and Ryan Gosling is in the film, and you can see his hands on the keyboard.
4: Yeah, the bit you're referring to is the John Legend number in that film, Start a Fire, where my seat that I filled in for has a big synthesizer solo that's meant to exactly mimic what Ryan Gosling is playing in the film. And it's this heavily notated, very technical solo that when I sort of turned the page and saw it there, I thought to myself, I'm not going to be able to sight read this correctly on the first go to it. So I took a bit of a creative liberty and just thought, I'm just going to improvise it. And that's what I did.
10: I'm guessing the audience were appreciative of your efforts, Sterling.
4: Oh, look, I guess so. Maybe like I'm just very grateful that I could contribute in some small capacity to, you know, keep the show going. Everyone's, you know, paid a lot of money to be there. It was their Saturday night, and it would be a shame if it had to be tainted or the show had to be cancelled. So I'm very glad that I just got to keep it going and support such a great orchestra.
0: Sterling Nasser. Coming up on The Happy Pod.
11: Anytime you go into the mountains, you do know that there is a chance that you do not come home. But I think at the same time, my friends and family wanted me to fulfill my passions, to live my dreams, and to do, you know, what was important to me, especially given my diagnosis.
0: The woman who didn't let incurable cancer stop her climbing Mount Everest. You're listening to The Happy Pod. A British man is hoping he will become the first person with a physical disability to go and live and work in space. John McFall lost his leg when he was 19, but he hasn't let that stop him, as Lewis Coombs reports.
12: When I was a kid, I never actually dreamt of being an astronaut.
13: Amazing!
12: The fact that I don't fit that typical picture of what we all grow up thinking that astronauts look like, I think that's quite important.
14: John McFall is already a man on a mission.
12: This is about so many aspects of life, so many people in so many different roles where people think that they're just associated with able-bodied people. And that's not the case. To be able to be part of that and communicate that and try and spread that word, you know, it's a great position to be in.
14: After losing his right leg in a motorbike accident when he was 19, John has gone on to become a Paralympian at the Beijing Games, winning a bronze medal, and an orthopaedic surgeon, helping others to fulfill their own dreams. Now heading into space would be a world first.
12: We are setting a precedent. We have absolutely no idea how someone with an amputation will cope doing the day-to-day tasks, living and working and moving around the space station. And that's going to be a huge part of learning or our ambition to understand how that's going to work.
14: With support from the UK Space Agency for the past 3 years, John has been training at the European Astronaut Centre in Cologne.
15: Ignition and liftoff.
14: He's now been deemed medically fit to become the first astronaut with a prosthetic in space.
12: It's really exciting. It's really exciting for me, but it's also really exciting for human spaceflight in general. And it really represents this change in mindset that actually, you know, astronauts don't have to look like this typical, perfect, able-bodied individual.
14: As part of his training, John has received help from the Airability charity, based at Blackbush Airport in Hampshire.
16: Here we are in the Airability hangar. How crucial have they been in your training journey?
12: Being able to fly light aircraft, the skills associated with that, there is a huge amount of crossover with those skills and the living and working as an astronaut. It's the judgment, the task prioritisation, the hand-eye coordination, the communication. There is so much overlap. And uniquely, Airability provides a fantastic platform for me to be able to do that.
14: John's now waiting to be assigned a mission that will help break down barriers further for potential astronauts to come.
12: The dream is to fly to space. It really is, and I would love that opportunity. I'm in a position where I am assignable to a mission, should a mission become available. And I hope that in the next few years, or certainly by the end of the decade, we'll see the first European astronaut with a physical disability living and working on the International Space Station.
0: John McFaul ending that report by Lewis Coombs. Let's take a moment to slow down and think of food. Slow food, to be exact. It's a term that's becoming increasingly popular to sum up the opposite of fast food. Locally grown ingredients cooked from scratch and enjoyed with no distractions. Across Africa, there are now 3,500 slow food gardens, 350 of which are in Malawi. Mary Segula has been finding out more about them, starting with a visit to a school near the capital, at lunchtime of course.
13: I see some students walking along the corridors of the school, some are having their lunch under a tree. I'm here to meet Victoria Chatambalala, who teaches both biology and agriculture. She has made it her mission to teach her students about slow food.
17: As you can see here, we have examples of the local plants.
13: Around 15 students are sitting in rows of desks. In front of them is a table loaded with local crops. Green wild spinach, purple turnips and brown cassava, which is a root vegetable. A year ago, her school joined the Slow Food Gardens in Africa scheme. The Malawi branch provided them with seeds, equipment and advice on how to create their own sustainable garden. Victoria takes me outside to show me the results.
17: I'm standing right in the middle of this beautiful garden with about 20 beds with assorted vegetables.
13: 60 students volunteered to look after the garden. The students say they are growing traditional crops because these have evolved to survive in the region and so need less water than other vegetables.
18: We've grown sweet potatoes, cassava, pumpkins, and also mustard.
17: Okay. So how do you prepare the soil?
18: Okay, simple. We clear the side, remove bushes, and make the ridges so that they can be planted.
13: As well as taking cuttings to grow more plants, they use a plant called mpongabwi or camphor basil to keep away pests. For manure, they use chicken pellets collected from nearby villages.
17: In most communities here in Malawi, most people like growing exotic plants. They contain a lot of chemicals. You talk of pesticides harming the bodies of many people. So here, they have taken the skill of growing local plants, which is something that slow food is encouraging.
13: Their produce is used in school lunches, and lots of the children say they have been inspired to start a garden at home. It seems the project has been very successful in inspiring the next generation.
17: Do we have anyone among us that would like to be a farmer?
19: Yes.
17: 20 farmers.
19: Yes.
13: Slow Food has also started up something called an earth market right on my doorstep in Blantyre in southern Malawi. It's actually a store in the middle of the main market. On the morning I visit, it is being run by Steve Banda, who shows me around.
20: Everything you see here is the local variety. We have customers here from lodges and big restaurants that give us orders to supply local vegetables. Before this, we could only farm for consumption with no profit at all. Now we're able to realize profits.
13: The store is shared by 5 rotating communities and sells produce from around 100 farmers over the year. Many of the customers are from local restaurants. These include Chef Christopher Sandrak, who is part of another slow food network called the Cooks Alliance. It is made up of more than 1,000 chefs around the world who commit to using local, biodiverse produce.
21: I loved to join the Cooks Alliance because of the privilege for me to gain more knowledge and insights from different professionals as well within our industry. This is a produce from the good motherland, so we believe that food is medicine. So we're not just giving them the food for them to eat and fill up their tummy, but we know we're taking good care of their health as well.
0: Chef Christopher Sandrak ending that report by Mary Segula. And you can hear more about the benefits of slow living on People Fixing the World, wherever you get your BBC podcasts. We end with a story about a woman who has reached the summit of Mount Everest despite living with stage 4 incurable cancer. Dr. Shauna Burke becomes the first woman to do so, as Branka Lesadisa reports.
1: Reaching the peak of Mount Everest is one of the most challenging of human feats. Sub-zero temperatures, high altitude, dangerous terrain. Many attempt it and fail. Others don't make it back at all. So naturally, when Shauna Burke, a professor at Leeds University, told friends and family she was planning to do it, the reaction was mixed. Not least because Shauna has stage 4 cancer.
11: Anytime you go into the mountains, you do know that there is a chance that you do not come home. But I think at the same time, my friends and family wanted me to fulfill my passions, to live my dreams, and to do, you know, what was important to me, especially given my diagnosis.
1: Shauna isn't a first-timer. She successfully reached the summit in 2005, but that was before her diagnosis. In 2024, Shauna was told by doctors she had stage 4 breast cancer. Since then, she has undergone a double mastectomy, liver surgery, and radiotherapy.
11: Currently, I'm on maintenance therapy, so I'm on drugs that are helping to prevent the cancer from spreading further within my body. I'm monitored very closely, so at the moment, every 3 months, I do have an MRI. So, you know, we hold on to hope. We have new treatments, new advances in the treatments are happening every day. And so we just hope that I can live as long as possible with the disease.
1: Shauna has accepted that she'll spend the rest of her life battling cancer, but she refuses to let it stop her from doing what makes her feel most alive. For her, that means climbing mountains.
11: Mountains are a passion of mine. The Himalayas in particular, they're the most beautiful mountain range in the world. And when I received my diagnosis, it was very much about reprioritizing my life and trying to figure out what was important to me. And returning to the mountains was definitely something that I wanted to do to fuel my soul.
1: Together with researchers, Shauna underwent intensive training and monitoring.
11: I spent 12 weeks in a high-altitude chamber working very closely with colleagues at Leeds Beckett University, where I was very closely monitored to see what was happening to my body as I was acclimatizing in preparation for climbing Everest. In addition, I also spent 4 days in the gym lifting weights, and 3 days a week I spent doing aerobic-based exercise, building my endurance to ensure that I was ready both psychologically as well as physically.
1: After that, it was time to make the climb. On May 23rd, 2026, Shauna successfully reached the peak of Mount Everest, becoming the first woman with incurable cancer to ever do so.
11: It was just an incredible feeling. I couldn't believe it. To be honest, it's taken a while for me to process the fact that I managed to get back there 21 years later after I first stood on the summit. But it was an incredible feeling of just pure joy, excitement, and really a life affirmation.
1: Now, she is using her story to inspire others suffering from cancer.
11: It's a physical test of epic proportions. It's also a psychological test. And for me, very much, it's that challenge, wanting to push myself to see what I'm capable of doing while living with stage 4 diagnosis, and also using it as a platform to inspire other people in the hopes that if somebody else is diagnosed with this similar diagnosis, or they have a loved one who is, that they continue to have hope and they continue to put one foot in front of the other.
0: Dr. Shauna Burke ending that report by Branka Lesadisa. And that's all from the Happy Pod for now. We'd love to hear from you. As ever, the address is globalpodcast@bbc.co.uk. This edition was produced by Rachel Bulkley. The editor is Karen Martin. I'm Holly Gibbs. Until next time, goodbye.
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0: Hello and welcome to the newsroom. I'm Charlotte Gallagher. Coming up, Iran and the US continue to exchange fire as the fragile ceasefire looks even more shaky. We'll be in Thailand as a court in Bangkok sentences two men to death for a bombing. Australia begins a huge investigation into unsolved murders and disappearances.
1: For more than 50 years, our family have lived with the consequences of failures. Failures that denied our little sister, Cheryl, the dignity that she deserved.
0: The Pope continues his tour of Spain, meeting migrants who've come from West Africa. And
2: so inside the Mexico changing room, it is all branded with the Mexican flag and FIFA World Cup 2026. It feels quite a privilege to be here.
0: The World Cup kicks off.
3: BBC News with Moira Alderson. The US and Iran have exchanged strikes across the Middle East for a second consecutive day. US forces said they'd carried out attacks against military, surveillance and radar sites in southern Iran. In response, Iran launched drones at US assets in the region. Bahrain said an 11-year-old girl was injured. After long insisting a deal was close, President Trump this week accused Iran of taking too long. Yolande Nell is in Jerusalem.
4: First of all, we had that exchange of fire between Iran and Israel for the first time in 2 months. That was really triggered by events in Lebanon. But over the past couple of nights, it's been the US and Iran. There was the downing of that US helicopter, but you also really see that there is increasing frustration from President Trump at how things are stuck when it comes to negotiations on the ceasefire, with the Iranians sending a defiant message that they don't give in to pressure tactics.
3: India's shipping minister says all three sailors reported missing after the US military struck their vessel off Oman have died. The minister said the bodies of two of the men had been recovered, calling it a profound loss to our maritime family. A Thai court has sentenced two men to death for carrying out a deadly bombing at a shrine in Bangkok in 2015. The men, from China's ethnic Uyghur minority, were found guilty of premeditated and attempted murder for the blast that left 20 people dead, including many foreign tourists. They'd pleaded not guilty. From Bangkok, here's Jonathan Head.
5: The panel of judges ruled that there was sufficient evidence to convict both Bilal Mohammed and Yusufu Mir Ali of planning and carrying out the bomb attack. They cited security camera video showing a man leaving a backpack at the shrine shortly before the explosion and on testimony from taxi drivers who drove him the same night. But the man in the video has a completely different appearance from Bilal Mohammed, who the court concluded had planted the bomb. The International Commission of Jurists has strongly criticised the trial as being rife with human rights violations and argued that it should have been stopped and the defendants released.
3: Jonathan Head reporting. Britain's Northern Ireland secretary has described 2 days of violent anti-immigrant riots in and around Belfast as racist thuggery. Hilary Benn said it was appalling that people had been targeted on the basis of their skin colour, with some being stopped in their cars and asked their nationality.
6: Think that what it does to a child as they are brought out of their home, flames around, screaming, shouting, police officers, masked thugs. What impact does that have on a child? Now, that we have a responsibility to deal with that. Everyone has a responsibility. They can choose whether to engage in that kind of outrageous behaviour or not.
3: You're listening to World News from the BBC. The South Korean data protection regulator has fined the country's e-commerce giant Coupang a record $410 million over a massive data breach last November. The leak involved the disclosure of usernames, email addresses and other personal data from Seoul. Here's Jake Kwon.
7: Coupang is synonymous with online shopping in South Korea. Also known as Korea's Amazon.com, shoppers can order groceries, food deliveries, and even stream English Premier League games on the company's apps. Although the country is no stranger to user data leaks, the scale of the latest hack had shocked the public. More than 37 million people were exposed in a country of 51 million people. The regulators have found that the company also collected 11 million users' data from other websites without permission.
3: The US Justice Department has announced the seizure of 13 internet domains. It's alleged they're tied to fake consulting firms designed to recruit current or former US government and military employees to provide information to suspected Chinese agents. The fake firms are said to have targeted people via job listings. The Chinese embassy in Washington called the allegations entirely fabricated and slanderous. A New South Wales parliamentary inquiry into unsolved murders and missing persons cases has begun hearing oral evidence in Australia. Family members have been speaking about what they regard as missteps in investigations into the disappearances of their loved ones. In basketball, the New York Knicks have pulled off the biggest comeback in NBA Finals history at Madison Square Garden. The San Antonio Spurs were leading by 29 points in the fourth game, but the Knicks fought back to win 107-106. The victory came via OG Anunoby's tip-in with just 1.2 seconds remaining. On the streets of New York, there were jubilant scenes as fans gathered to celebrate the win. That's the latest BBC News.
0: Hello, you're listening to The Newsroom with me, Charlotte Gallagher. The US and Iran have exchanged fire for a second day, putting more strain on an already paper-thin ceasefire. US Central Command said it carried out a wave of what it called self-defense strikes against military and surveillance sites in southern Iran. They came just hours after President Trump said he was going to hit Iran hard after its failure to reach a deal. In response, Iran launched a wave of strikes targeting US military assets in countries across the Gulf, including Bahrain, Kuwait and Jordan. In the last few minutes, I got the latest on these tit-for-tat strikes from our Middle East correspondent, Yolan Nell, who's in Jerusalem.
8: We're just getting some reports from the countries which have US military bases that came under attack overnight. Jordan saying that it intercepted some 20 missiles launched from Iran. Bahrain, which is where there's the US naval headquarters for its 5th Fleet, saying that one child was injured by debris from intercepted Iranian drones, that houses were damaged. Kuwait is saying that it's reopened its airspace and the international airport is now working again after it was temporarily closed earlier because of this Iranian attack. There are some reports of a few people injured in Iran, but in general, the information is quite sort of short. From Iranian media, there were explosions near Tehran and Bandar Abbas and other locations by the Strait of Hormuz as a result of these latest strikes by the Americans.
0: And given that a young girl has been injured in Bahrain after an Iranian drone strike, is this starting to affect civilians in the Gulf again?
8: It does look like that. It's interesting that at the moment, Qatar and the United Arab Emirates and other countries that previously came under heavy fire from the Iranians when the war was going on, they have not reported a renewal of attacks, despite the fact, of course, they also house US military bases. Obviously, you know, the comments that are coming from President Trump expressing extreme frustration at the fact that he hasn't managed to secure a full deal with Iran, despite his many promises to do so. The messages that have been coming from Iranian officials have been defiant, basically saying that they're not giving in to pressure tactics.
0: And we're hearing that three sailors have died after a US strike on an Indian tanker earlier in the week. It was said to be carrying oil from Iran, but what more do we know about that?
8: So this appears to have been hit by the US Navy, which of course is imposing this blockade on Iranian ports. And the little information that we had said that they were given a warning not to advance and did so. We're just now getting sort of more news that, you know, five crew members have been rescued with the help of passing vessels and transferred to Oman as another cargo boat has been hit in the Gulf of Oman. This is according to the Iranian news agencies saying that this was hit by a US projectile. And it does show you really how shipping remains at the heart of all of this as well, with the Strait of Hormuz having been effectively largely closed since the end of February when this war began. Interestingly, Donald Trump said that the US secretly moved more than 100 million barrels of oil through the strait over the past month when he was talking to journalists a day ago, saying this is one of the reasons oil prices didn't go even higher. And the indications have been that tankers have been turning off their transponders and coordinating with the US military to pass, but still ship traffic is well below pre-war levels. And the Iranian Revolutionary Guard has come out with new statements declaring the strait to be completely closed and claiming that it has hit two ships. US Central Command is disputing that the waterway is closed.
0: That was Yolan Nell, and our chief international correspondent, Lise Doucette, gave us the latest on what's happening diplomatically to end this conflict.
9: What's happening now, it is a situation, it has been for some time in this two-month-old truce, is that it's a situation of no war, no peace. They are firing at each other, which with greater frequency and intensity, but they are also still talking to each other through mediators. And I spoke to some Arab and Western diplomats yesterday who are close to the negotiations. They still believe that there is the possibility of what I'm sure our listeners know by now, that this is not a final deal. This will be a framework of understanding, a memorandum to allow them to embark on a more intense period of negotiations. But a Qatari delegation was in Tehran yesterday, and we understand that they left without any progress. And when you look closely at the kind of military strikes which are being carried out by both the United States and Israel, yes, they are part of President Trump's coercive diplomacy. He said they're taking too long. We've got to force them to agree to a deal. The pattern of the strikes in weakening, trying to weaken Iran's air defenses, targeting radar installations, suggests that this could also be preparations for another major escalation of war on both sides, it has to be said. So I think it's really, really hard to say as to whether or not there'll be much more war before they finally agree or whether a breakthrough is possible.
0: That was Lise Doucette. More than a decade after a bombing in a busy part of Bangkok killed 20 people, a court in Thailand has sentenced two men to death. The explosion at the famous Erawan Shrine in the heart of the city killed Thai citizens and foreign tourists and injured more than 100 people. Our Southeast Asia correspondent, Jonathan Head, is in Bangkok and joins us now. And Jonathan, remind us of the magnitude of this attack.
10: Well, it was a profound shock for the city because they'd never experienced anything like it before, you know, and it was at a very popular tourist site. It is literally just right next to my office. So, you know, I was on the scene within a couple of minutes, and it's some of the worst scenes I've ever experienced. I mean, the injuries were just appalling. There was a very powerful bomb blast, about a 3-kilo bomb surrounded by homemade bomb with ball bearings that had done dreadful damage. And you know, of course, you know, it was perceived at the time as being a real threat to the vital tourist industry, and the authorities wanted to really reassure people that it was a one-off. So, you know, it was a very, very big bomb attack. But of course, as you can see by the verdict we've had today, it's taken an awfully long time for them to conclude the trial of the only two suspects who were ever caught.
0: And the investigation and the trial has been marred by questions and also controversy.
10: Yeah, I mean, that right from the start, the investigation was bizarre. I mean, it seemed that the authorities would just wanted to clean it up as quickly as possible. I mean, they literally cleaned the scene within 12 hours. They reopened the shrine within 2 days. They cemented over the crater. They didn't collect all the forensic evidence, and they were so desperate to define it as not a terrorist incident. So the police kept coming up with different bizarre theories about who may have done it and why. Once they captured these two suspects, both of them ethnic Uyghurs, the link was made pretty strongly to a very controversial decision by the Thai authorities to send 107 Uyghur asylum seekers back to China in really rough conditions. And that had caused a lot of anger. So it was easy to believe this was an act of retribution by Uyghur militants. And that is still the prevailing theory, but the Thais won't accept that. And there have been real problems about, you know, the collection of evidence, and the fact that so many suspects were able to flee the country. They'd never been pursued. And both these men, you know, the evidence against them is not that strong. And, you know, the trial has just been so prolonged. They've complained of torture. The International Commission of Jurists has said the trial is deeply flawed and should have been suspended. So all of those, sadly, those questions hang over the conclusion of what was a very, very shocking incident in Bangkok, and whether families of the victims would have wanted rather clearer closure, I think.
0: Jonathan, thanks so much. That was Jonathan Head in Bangkok. Pope Leo has landed in the Canary Islands, where he'll meet migrants who've made the dangerous sea crossing from West Africa in recent years, and remember the many thousands of others who died trying to reach the Spanish coast. The Pope, who in the past has described mass deportations from the US as inhumane, is now calling on Europeans to take a more humane approach to migration. But his visit comes as the EU begins implementing a new pact aimed at making it harder than ever to enter Europe. Sarah Rainsford reports from the Canary Islands.
11: In a classroom in Tenerife, a teacher points to parts of her body and students call out the names in Spanish. They're in their late teens, young men from West Africa who have risked their lives to reach this southern tip of Europe, paying smugglers to squeeze them into flimsy wooden boats and then send them on the long and dangerous trip across the Atlantic. They're now being helped by a church charity here to learn Spanish and find flats and work. It is the stories of men like these that Pope Leo wants to bring into focus by coming here to the Canary Islands, a clear and deliberate counterpoint to all the talk elsewhere of a migration crisis or an ideological invasion.
12: I decided to go whether I survive or I die. But what I want my family to be in a good condition tomorrow. I
11: plan Bakari is one of many who'll meet Pope Leo. Late last year, the teenager boarded a boat, and for seven scary days, he saw nothing all around but sea. By the time he spotted land, all his supplies had run out.
12: Water is finished. We don't have anything to eat. So we are there, and others crying. That disturbed me a lot, I think, about that.
11: Pope Leo has been on the Spanish mainland for several days. In Madrid, he got a standing ovation for an address to Parliament that included a call for safe pathways for migrants to Europe and for a humane approach. Right now, Spain is bucking the populist anti-migration trend across Europe by allowing hundreds of thousands of undocumented migrants to get residency and work permits.
13: La mafia de Sánchez está directamente implicada en
11: the far right here aren't happy. They use that invasion word again.
13: Y la invasión también mata.
11: And claim the policy will bring more migrants here to collapse the welfare system.
14: We just come down from the quayside into a big car workshop. There are people here painting and repairing vehicles. Quite a few of the young men working here arrived in the Canary Islands from West Africa. And this is a company that's now employing them to do work that Spanish people here on the island just don't want to do anymore.
15: It was a really hard thing to do. And you know, migration was not something possible.

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2: A new inquiry is underway in Australia, focusing on unsolved murder cases and disappearances over the past 6 decades. One of the most high-profile cases is that of 3-year-old Cheryl Grimmer, who went missing on Fairy Meadow Beach in New South Wales in 1970. Her brother, Ricky Nash, has been pushing for answers ever since and took part in a BBC documentary about the case.
3: For more than 50 years, our family have lived with the consequences of failures. Failures that denied our little sister, Cheryl, the dignity that she deserved and denied us the truth we should have been given in 1971. Today is not just about grief, it's about accountability.
2: Our Australia correspondent Katie Watson is with us now and has been following the inquiry. And Katie, this sounds like a huge investigation. How many cases are they looking at?
4: Yeah, so, I mean, the disappearance of Cheryl Grimmer is just one of dozens of cases being looked at. It was a parliamentary inquiry that was brought about with the support of the New South Wales MP, Jeremy Buckingham, who's been really, really supportive of the family of Cheryl Grimmer and has been backing their case. So we heard from Ricky Nash earlier in the day. He spoke about the impact, talked about the fact that Cheryl was not a case file. She was a bubbly little girl, that if the police had done their job, the family would have known the truth years ago. And that was an accusation that was echoed by several other families at the inquiry. This is quite a wide ranging inquiry looking at, you know, long term missing and unsolved murders in New South Wales.
2: And they're also going to be looking at potential failings by the police as well.
4: Yeah, so that's something that certainly the three families that were speaking today on the first day of the hearings, you know, they all, you know, brought that out, that if they wouldn't be sitting in that room if it wasn't for the failings of the police. There were two other families as well as the family of Cheryl Grimmer. There was the twin brother of Kay Doherty, who was 15 when she disappeared. He talked about the fact that his parents had died with broken hearts, as well as another woman, Karen Rowland, who died. She was 5 months pregnant when she disappeared. So they all share this view that they were failed by the police. They didn't look at their cases in enough depth, and that's why they were there.
2: And there's a particular notorious serial killer that some families are asking to be further investigated.
4: Yeah, so the two cases I just mentioned, Kay Doherty and Karen Rowland, they are just some of the probably more than dozen cases that are also being considered for their links to one of Australia's most notorious serial killers, Ivan Milat. Now, he murdered at least 7 backpackers, including 2 British women between 1989 and 1992. But there is evidence that he may have killed more people, and several of those cases are being discussed in this inquiry, which will continue for the next few months.
2: Katie, thank you. That was Katie Watson in Australia. The father of one of the pilots killed in last year's Air India plane crash has told the BBC he will continue to defend his son's reputation on the eve of the first anniversary of the disaster. More than 240 people on board and 19 people on the ground were killed. The cause is still unknown, but the release of an interim report led some to blame the senior pilot. This report from Archana Shukla.
5: We met Pushkar Raj Sabharwal at his Mumbai home, where he lived with his son, Captain Sumit Sabharwal. His anguish about what's happened in the past year was visible. Amidst his grief, he says he has battled an onslaught of speculation about his son and his 3-decade-long career. The preliminary report into the crash last year noted the plane's fuel was cut off without identifying how or why. A single

0: from the cockpit recording with no context fueled speculation the pilot was at fault. Sabharwal, along with the Pilots Association, petitioned the Supreme Court asking for a court-monitored probe into all the possible causes of the crash. The court has since said the pilot could not be blamed on the basis of an interim report. But Pushkar Raj Sabharwal says he wants more information. He is waiting for the final report, questioning the delay, and says he will continue to defend his son's honour.
1: Archana Shukla. And finally, after a long build-up, the World Cup 2026 kicks off today in Mexico City, with the co-host Mexico taking on South Africa in the opening game at the Azteca Stadium. The stadium is one of the most iconic in world football and has been through a massive multi-million dollar renovation over the past 2 years to get it ready. Our Mexico correspondent, Will Grant, was given a look behind the scenes.
2: Perhaps the biggest challenge facing fans with tickets to the opening match will be simply getting there. Mexico City's traffic is notoriously bad, and in the current climate of anti-World Cup protests, some are worried they might not get in. Outside the Azteca Stadium, a group demonstrating over the disappearance of more than 130,000 people in Mexico's drug war played a game of street football under a bridge. They'd spray-painted the words Mexico, World Champions in Disappearances on the road, while others painted over World Cup billboards, calling for a boycott of the tournament. The idea is to continue with these protests throughout the World Cup, said one of the organisers, Mar Guerrero, for maximum visibility, while the eyes of the world are on this stadium. Yes. Once inside the stadium, though, the focus turns to football.
3: So there we have it, into the stadium.
2: The iconic Azteca Stadium has undergone a major renovation over the past 2 years, with a Mexican bank having acquired the naming rights with a loan of around $100 million. I was taken on a tour with the Azteca's director, Felix Aguirre, who led us into the belly of the stadium.
4: What we are seeing here and what we are going to walk around is a player's path.
2: He explained that the player's tunnel is adorned with a mural by Mexican artist José Noé Suaro, capturing some of the Azteca's most historic footballing moments. On the other side, a glass-fronted hospitality area, so fans who can afford it can watch the players as they move between the pitch and the changing rooms.
3: So inside the Mexico changing room, it is all branded with the Mexican flag and FIFA World Cup 2026. It feels quite a privilege to be here. We're just, quite frankly, hours to go until the team come in. FIFA don't have anything considered away or home changing rooms. There are basically two that are identical, but of course this one is Mexico's. It is beautifully done, actually. Leather seats in each place, and within a matter of hours, the players will be in here, getting themselves ready for, in some of their cases, the biggest match of their lives.
5: Wow.
3: Amazing.
6: Este es el templo del fútbol mundial.
3: Well, I've just walked up the steps out into the stadium, and it is breathtaking. Genuinely one of the finest stadiums in the Americas. No doubt about it, one of the finest stadiums in the world. This, of course, was the site of the Mano de Dios, the Hand of God, in that incredible goal that Maradona scored against England shortly thereafter.
7: Inside Budger leaves him for dead. Outside Fenwick leaves him for dead and puts the ball away. And that is why Maradona's the greatest player in the world. He buried the English defence.
2: The stadium's director, Felix Aguirre, said with hours to go until kickoff, his overriding sensation is one of pride.
4: It's the pride of being a very small part of a very big team that will deliver one of the biggest spectacles in the history of the world.
3: It is resplendent. It is amazing. It looks completely ready. The pitch is pristine. The seats are incredible. The positioning, you know, the layout so that everybody gets a decent view seems really well designed. All that's left now, of course, is 22 players, 80-odd thousand fans, and a ball.
1: That was Will Grant reporting from Mexico City. And if you want to see that behind-the-scenes tour, there's a video of it on our website. You've been listening to The Newsroom from the BBC World Service with me, Charlotte Gallagher, and a reminder of the main news. Iran and the US have traded strikes for a second night, further eroding their fragile ceasefire. And a court in Thailand has sentenced two men from China to death for a bomb attack at a Bangkok shrine. News summary coming next.
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0: This week, we're talking about one of the most anticipated stock market debuts in history, the IPO of SpaceX. With a valuation of $1.75 trillion, it's expected to make Elon Musk the world's richest man. So, as investors across the globe await its launch with bated breath, we're asking, why is it worth so much money? That's all coming up on Business Daily.
1: BBC News with Jane Steele. The US and Iran have exchanged strikes for a second consecutive day, further straining the fragile ceasefire that took effect in April. US forces said they targeted military, surveillance and radar sites in southern Iran. Iran launched counterattacks against US bases in Bahrain, Kuwait and Jordan. India says three sailors reported missing after an American missile struck their vessel off Oman have died. The US military had admitted firing munitions into the engine room of the Palau flag tanker on Wednesday, accusing it of violating its blockade on Iranian ports. Two men from China's Uyghur minority have been sentenced to death for the bombing of a popular tourist destination in Thailand in 2015 that killed 20 people. The men pleaded not guilty and say they were tortured in custody. Britain's Northern Ireland minister has criticised anti-immigrant riots in Belfast as racist thuggery. Hilary Benn said people had been left terrified after some of them were burned out of their homes because of the colour of their skin. The violence follows a knife attack on Monday for which a Sudanese man has been charged. South Korean regulators have fined the e-commerce giant Coupang a record $410 million over a data breach last November. The leak is estimated to have affected over 37 million users. Russian officials say a fire at an oil refinery in the southern Krasnodar region has been extinguished. Earlier reports said the blaze was caused by falling debris from a Ukrainian drone attack. At least five police officers have been shot dead in an attack in Mexico's Michoacán state. It took place in an area plagued by cartel violence. In basketball, the New York Knicks have pulled off the biggest comeback in NBA Finals history, recovering from 29 points behind to beat the San Antonio Spurs by 107-106. There were jubilant scenes in New York. BBC News.
0: I've been reading the launch document for SpaceX, and in it, Elon Musk says he wants a permanent colony of 1 million inhabitants on Mars. And it got me thinking, which planet would you both like to live on?
2: Can I just say, I think I'd rather stay on planet Earth.
0: No, you've got to go.
2: She knows too much. I want to go to the beach. I don't know that that's, you know, an option up on Mars.
3: I had to go through which ones are furthest away from the sun. Being this ginger, I felt like that was safer, really. I couldn't get any closer to the sun. And so perhaps a frozen desert on Mars might be the right spot for my skin colouring.
0: Well, it could have. I'm glad you said further away from the sun and not further away from me, which I thought you were going to say. We are talking about this because on Friday morning, SpaceX, the company behind space travel, satellites and AI, will go public. It is the largest IPO in history and could make Elon Musk the first ever trillionaire. But is it worth the $1.7 trillion price tag? We're going to find out on today's episode of Business Daily. Welcome back to Power Players. I'm Rahul Tandon here in the UK.
2: I'm Michelle Fleury in New York.
3: And I'm Will Bain here in the studio with Rahul.
0: Now, for many years, investors, should we call them normal earthlings as well, have wanted to get a ticket to SpaceX, and now they can finally get one. It's a historic week for the stock markets as it launches on the NASDAQ on Friday in the US. I'm sure you, wherever you are in the world, you will have seen this story in your paper. So here's a question for both of you. Why now? Why is this happening at this moment, Michelle?
2: Look, this is an extraordinary company in many parts because it is over 20 years old. And when we're talking about firms that decide they want to have a stock market debut, usually that's because founders turn to public markets to raise money. And in this case, we're talking about a company that already is, making money, has a solid customer base, and therefore it is a much bigger company that is coming to market than I think investors are traditionally used to.
3: I had it put to me very simply by an investor a little bit earlier this week, Rahul, here in the UK, said they just need vast, vast amounts of money.
0: It's huge, the money they need. And one thing that struck me, Michelle, was the sheer amount of money that they're trying to raise. 75 billion dollars. If we look at the last big IPO, the biggest one ever before this, this was Aramco, wasn't it? And they raised $19-20 billion a few years ago. So this is on a different scale, isn't it?
2: Yeah, I mean, you know, Saudi Aramco, a huge oil producer, typically associated with sort of license to print money. This is a very different beast. I mean, we're talking about SpaceX, a company that, you know, existed for the last 20 years or so, with a concept to try and put rockets up to the moon. People were initially very skeptical, and now suddenly they managed to pull something off that really a lot of people thought couldn't happen. And only a handful of private investors were allowed to put their money into this company. And now it's like this kingdom is suddenly opening up its borders, and people who want a piece of it for the first time will be able to get in, will be able to get a ticket in theory. And that's why I think there is so much fascination, not just around the company, but of course also around the man behind it, Elon Musk.
3: And if they do so, won't just be a slice of Elon Musk and the AI race, as Michelle's saying, also you'd be investing in a company that immediately leaps into the top 10 biggest in the world by market valuation, overtake the likes of Meta, Boeing, Lockheed Martin. I mean, these are all things, Michelle, that are licenses to print money, right? There's only a couple of aircraft manufacturers in the world. Weapons, with unfortunately all the wars going on in the world, there's always needs for more weapons and weapons makers. It just gives you a sense of the kind of company this company is going to keep immediately.
2: Yeah, I mean, $1.75 trillion valuation. As you say, one of the top 10 biggest companies in the world. But there was another stat I was reading that caught my eye, and that was that it is bigger than the top 11 aerospace and defense companies in the S&P 500 combined. You know, this is a huge valuation. Again, drawing a lot of eyeballs here on Wall Street. It has been the chatter for not just this week, but weeks now.
0: One thing that struck me is that often when we see these big companies coming to the market, it takes time for them to get listed on the likes of the Nasdaq. Is that the case here?
2: I mean, there are so many things about this IPO, when you kind of peel back the layers of this onion, that are different than anything we've seen in the past. Size, we've just touched on that, but also the mechanics, the plumbing of Wall Street. Again, it goes to this idea that this is so exclusive, that everyone, because of FOMO, wants to get a piece of it. And so there's a sense that Wall Street is kind of bending over backwards to try and get their share of it. And there's lots of reasons for that. Obviously, the banks are going to make huge fees off it. Many of them are involved in the process of helping SpaceX come to market. Then there's the actual market sites themselves. There is huge competition when these companies make their stock market debuts as to which exchange will get the listing. And something that really has been at the heart of a lot of conversations here on Wall Street is that the Nasdaq changed its rules about how soon the company has to sort of open up to more investors. And by shortening that period, it has a huge knock-on effect. It creates more demand. And it's been controversial. And in fact, S&P, another exchange, came out and said they would not change their rules. So it'll be interesting to see what ripple effect that has for those other IPOs down the pipeline, OpenAI, Anthropic, whether that means they automatically tilt towards the Nasdaq.
3: And Rahul, if people think this is just excitement in America, I mean, it's the only thing I've talked on domestic radio business to people about, these three IPOs. You look at any European, Asian newspapers, right, as well. This is an international story. And international because, as Michelle says, a lot of these funds in our pensions, so even if you're not an active investor, you don't buy stocks and shares yourselves, I'm sure your pension is likely in what they call tracker funds, so tracking something. And because the Nasdaq, the tech-heavy index in the US, has done so well in recent years, a lot of people's pensions will be in that. So whether you like it or not, there's a good chance you might well be riding this wave.
2: Yeah, and it, you know, again, going back to why this is happening so fast, we had just up the road from where I'm sitting right now, JP Morgan and the CEO Jamie Dimon hosted an event with Elon Musk. Again, the ultimate hype man, kind of trying to drum up interest in this IPO, and he explained why he was trying to raise roughly $75 billion.
4: Why SpaceX public now? Because you had choices, you didn't have to. Why now?
5: We're embarking on a massive new growth phase, and we need capital for that.
4: Okay.
3: Now, as presenters, that's the kind of interviewee we like, right? Somebody tells it straight.
0: Straight and to the point. That's what I want from both of you this week as well. That's what we need on the programme. When we think of SpaceX, we just think of a space company, don't we? That's what it does. Puts rockets up in the air. But that is not, Michelle, all that this company does.
2: No, I mean, Elon Musk, I think, has shown that he's able to turn the impossible sort of expensive things into ordinary things. If you think about Tesla, when that company, his car company, started, nobody really thought that you could start a car company from scratch. He did it. It's now got a market valuation that easily rivals some of the big traditional car makers. Now, in the case of SpaceX, he talked about rockets. A lot of established aerospace executives rolled their eyes. You know, there were some failures along the way. But then the rockets did start to land and it started to be taken seriously. It got customers like NASA, then the Pentagon, then came Starlink. And, you know, this may sound like science fiction, but basically it allows people to watch, I don't know, Netflix in places where you can't get fiber optic cables. But it's also been used crucially in Ukraine and Russia. And so it has expanded from its initial mission. And it's the next stage of growth, I think, that has Wall Street excited.
3: There's an amazing quote in there. I'm sure you guys have both seen it in the official prospectus, right? Being multi-planetary will vastly increase the probable lifespan, as we will put our eggs literally metabolically on another planet. So there's big ambition in there, but also just the practicality that Michelle's talking about with Starlink. Some of the biggest airlines in the world, you might even see it on a trip you're on soon, using Starlink to make sure you've got Wi-Fi on the plane. Qatar Airways, United Airways, British Airways, Air France. And also you can buy subscriptions to it now. I was listening to a podcast about the World Cup the other day. One of the reporters saying they got a Starlink system with a personal subscription to broadcast as they travel around North America as well. So you can see there's quite a bit of utility in that bit of the business.
0: There is a lot of utility there, isn't there? And I suppose the whole space sector is growing so much. I was interviewing a former astronaut the other day, talking about Artemis 3 that's going up in there. And, of course, Elon Musk heavily involved in that as well.
3: And so that was an amazing moment, Michelle, when in Texas, the Mechazilla, as it's called, the sort of catching pad that Elon Musk has developed to catch a rocket coming back out of orbit, and that they can reuse it and make space travel much cheaper. I mean, I was chatting to someone, a rival, I guess, of SpaceX, is a much more junior company, but interesting that he said to me, they're a juggernaut, SpaceX, regardless of opinion on Elon. They've revolutionized the space industry for the better, sort of opening up a whole new wave of investment, I guess.
2: Yeah, and it's also revolutionizing space travel, but it's what they want to do next, the next chapter. I think this has got everyone so excited. And I'm sure both of you, you know, reading the prospectus, poring over it as you have, couldn't fail to miss some of the kind of mentions about Mars.
3: Mentioned.
2: You know, one of the things
3: lofty claims.
2: He said in the prospectus that he wants to put at least 1 million human inhabitants on Mars if he is to receive his SpaceX compensation package. He also has talked about putting data centers in space. I mean, you know, that's the ultimate way to get around people not wanting a data center in their own backyards, shove it up in space. Again, the technology doesn't exist today, but that's what he's saying. We can do this.
0: You are listening to Business Daily from the BBC World Service. We are discussing SpaceX. Is it really worth the money? So we were talking about data centers in space. I know, Michelle, it sounds completely crazy. We focused on the rockets and all that side of it. But it is the AI bit. If they want to make a lot of money, this is where they're going to make the money, isn't it? So actually, this is probably the most important part of the company moving forward.
2: Yeah, I mean, it may sound like pie in the sky, but the idea is you want to use, you know, the heat from solar energy, and then you want to use the cooling capacity of space. It has never been done before, but it is definitely part of the conversation that you hear. And I think that is the piece of this that is being used to justify the valuation.
3: And it's also to do it on Earth at the moment, too, to ground us out of the orbit again. People might have seen that they've been renting out some of their data space to some of their rivals, to Google and Anthropic. So clearly, a rush to build data centers and own them, and also to buy the chips to go in them, to do the power, to do the training on these models, is a massive part of this race between all the big players in AI. And that's really what they're trying to raise just such enormous amounts of money for. I mean, they've got ambitions to spend tens of billions of dollars, they were saying in quarter one, just this year, on build out of things like data centers. So that's right. Where the sort of financial arms race is.
0: We started this program talking about the valuation, $1.75 trillion. Then the key is, when it floats, are people going to start buying it? So, investors, you've both been talking to lots of investors about nothing else this week but SpaceX. Michelle, what have they been saying to you?
2: Look, the way this has been rolled out, we talked a bit about how it was unusual. There's been a much larger allocation also to retail investors. In other words, everyday folk who can try and buy shares on apps and through their brokers. And so far, the reports seem to suggest that there is a lot of demand out there. Obviously, that'll all be tested this Friday. We'll find out more as the week goes on. But you know, normally, if you're an investor buying a share, it's about a judgment in the company's future. And I think with SpaceX, the thing to remember is that really it's a judgment on Elon Musk. And I just want to play you something from an interview I did earlier this week. Dan Ives is a senior equity analyst at Wedbush Securities. And here was his take.
6: Look, we're talking about a new category of space. And I actually view it more as more of an AI data play as much as a space play. And there's only one SpaceX. And as well as also, you're buying into Musk and what's around the corner.
3: I think that's such a good point, Michelle, about sort of buying a slice of Elon at the same time, right? A lot of the investors I've spoken to this week have been a bit all over the map about whether they're in or out or buying on this company, but all of them, to use that phrase again, have a bit of FOMO because of Mr. Musk's past. Michelle mentioned Tesla share price, looking at a graphic of it. It can be a bumpy ride sometimes because of his politics, because of what he says on social media, but it has generally gone up and to the right, that graph. But this is a very specific bet on a very specific bit of the business. And that, if there are concerns from those professional investors, that's where it is, particularly in the AI bits of the business. This is Michael Field from the investment firm Morningstar here in Europe.
7: So we, like, ultimately we think it's a great company. It's hugely fastly growing. It's got some great businesses within that with some great potential. But as you can see, with such levels of growth comes great uncertainty. And now this has come out from Goldman Sachs, one of the huge assumptions that this business, this particular unit, needs to grow by 100-fold over a relatively short time period. So you can see these kind of pressures would lead us to think that this isn't possible ultimately, and that drags back our valuation.
3: So that's 100-fold in the AI business in terms of the revenue, Rahul, by 2030, the money.
0: Yeah, which is quite, you know, we talked about that. That is a big ask. But if you go back to when Tesla was launched, if you put $10,000 in that today, you'd be sitting on $330,000. And Mr. Musk sits on a lot more money than that, doesn't he? I've been trying to work out, trillionaire, what is a trillion?
2: Yeah, I mean, he's already the world's richest man. Now, to your point, he's expected to become the world's first trillionaire because of this. I was trying to get my head around, what does $1 trillion conceptually even look like? That's the GDP of Manhattan, where I'm sitting right now.
3: Wow.
2: So he wouldn't have a problem buying tickets to the World Cup final, I suspect.
0: Let us end, as we'd like to do, with our final thoughts. And the $1.75 trillion question could be even a little bit more than that. There was so much FOMO for these shares. Is Elon Musk too big to fail? Or is his valuation too big to succeed?
2: Look, I mean, technology, defense, communications, artificial intelligence, you know, all of the big stories of our time, and Elon Musk plays a big role in them. It's hard to bet against him.
3: I broadly am there too, I think. I think you look at some of those things, you can see how they're going to make money. They've got such an advantage in the space and the satellite bits, right? If those are the new ways we communicate, then they've got a big lead. But it's in the prospectus itself again, page 9. Our ability to scale in AI could be disrupted by politics, geopolitics, and the results of operations out of our control. There's a lot of things out of their hands. So I'm broadly with Michelle. I think it'll go, but I'm not sure it'll go as quick straight away. I think it'll take longer to get.
0: Ooh, so there we go.
2: It won't be a straight line.
0: And it won't be a straight. It never is with any. If you, anybody who owns shares will know that. Well, we will be coming back to this story over the coming weeks after the IPO. But for now, from Will, Michelle and me, thanks so much for listening to Business Daily from the BBC World Service.
8: Hello, you're listening to the BBC World Service. Now witness history with me, Tariq Hussein. I work in the BBC's archives, and I recently found an incredible interview with a man who was just 10 years old when he met the great Russian playwright Anton Chekhov. Paul Shishkov spoke to the BBC in 1938 about their friendship, and today I'm going to tell you how the boy's family became the inspiration for one of Chekhov's most famous works, which is widely regarded as a masterpiece of 20th century drama. This interview contains language of its time. It's the summer of 1897, and young Paul is living with his family around 50 miles from Moscow in rural Vaskina when he first meets Chekhov. The 37-year-old writer is spending the warmer months at his home in neighbouring Melikovo and resting after the end of Moscow's theatre season.
9: He was a very unassuming man. Rather small features, kind eyes. I don't remember the colour of his eyes. They were hidden behind his pince-nez, but kind. He was gentleness personified. You couldn't imagine him ever arguing or losing his temper, but in the same time you couldn't imagine taking liberties with him. He was too aloof. Aloofness. You know, that kind of detachment. And the quietness of his voice and the complete absence of heat in his speech, somehow he kept even the most aggressive type at bay.
8: During the long hot summer days they spend together, Shishkov often accompanies Chekhov on fishing expeditions and rambling through the countryside, and gets to see a side of the writer hidden from the outside world.
9: Chekhov liked walking in the forest, hunting for our Russian white mushrooms or wild berries, and fishing. Chekhov loved fishing, but he had very little chance in Melikovo. Just an artificial pond, dug out, poorly stocked with fish. But at Vaskina, we had a big lake with fish of all kind in it, and carp and pikes and perch and so on. We used to have important discussions about the best kind of bait to use, or the position of the float.
8: The schoolboy already knew two members of Chekhov's household, meeting the author's dachshund dogs after arriving earlier with his family that spring.
9: His dogs were called Bromide and Quinine. Chekhov was a doctor, you know, and he gave his dogs medical names. You see, they are short names in Russian, quite good for dogs. Bromide and Quinine are Brom, Hina. Brom, Brom, Brom, Hina, Hina. You see? Yes, and Yod, Iodine. Yod, Yod, Yod.
8: The puppies were a gift from Chekhov's publisher a few years earlier. The animals follow him everywhere, but not on days when he needs time to think about his writing.
9: Chekhov didn't take his dogs out for walks much. That's a purely English habit, you know, to take dogs for walks all the time. They would have been a nuisance in the forest when he wanted to concentrate on thinking out a new story or a play. I knew, without him telling me, that he wanted to be quiet. He liked just sitting quietly by the shores of the lake, avoiding everybody and meditating. But the fishing gave something else for his hands to do, and that helped him to be all the more at rest.
8: Shishkov makes frequent visits to the playwright's cottage, surrounded by apple trees and a cherry orchard. From here, Chekhov uses his medical skills to provide free care to some of the labourers, and it's also where he was at his most creative and wrote numerous works, including the first of his four major plays, The Seagull, in 1895.
9: My mother had made it a strict rule that I was never to talk to him at all when we were out together. But one day she caught us talking. And she said, I mustn't ever go out with him again. I might interfere with his thinking. Anyhow, she said, putting live worms on hooks and catching fish by their mouth was cruel and not good for little boys. But Chekhov protested. He said fishing developed patience in a boy, an accurate observation of nature. He'd certainly learned that. Anyhow, Chekhov won the argument.
8: And as their closeness grows during the days spent together, Chekhov begins thinking about a new play based on Shishkov's family and what he sees and hears during his regular visits.
9: He was beginning to work on the idea of his play, The Three Sisters. It's about life in a small Russian garrison town. Chekhov had no first-hand knowledge of military life, but my father was an army doctor, and my mother and her two unmarried sisters were the daughters of a general. The Three Sisters was what our neighbors used to call them. And we lived in the winter season in the garrison town of Batum. It was wonderful to see the way Chekhov set to work to drink in the atmosphere of our life there. One day, while we were fishing, he began to ask me about it. And I remember telling him with great excitement how I once saw two officers fight a duel in front of our house. I saw one of them turn round in front of my nursery window and fire 3 shots at the direction of our front door. I rushed to the drawing room, and the other officer staggered in, covered with blood, right in front of me. Well, you can see for yourself what Chekhov made of it in The Three Sisters.
10: What's happened?
11: This is a terrible day. I don't know how to tell you, Irina, my darling.
10: What? Tell me quickly. What is it? For God's sake.
12: The Baron's been killed in a duel.
8: This BBC radio dramatization of Three Sisters in 1973 shows Chekhov's style, focusing on the everyday lives of real people. The sisters are desperate to leave their provincial town and return to Moscow. But as the drama continues, you realize the trip will never be made.
10: Life's slipping away and it will never, never come back. We shall never go to Moscow. I know we won't. We shall never get there.
11: There, there, my dear.
10: Oh, I'm so miserable.
8: When it was published in 1901 and Shishkov's family saw the play for the first time, they are flattered by their influence.
9: I quite understand how excited my mother was when she came back from the first night of The Three Sisters in Moscow. Again and again in the part of Masha, the married sister, she could recall the conversations and discussions she had had with Chekhov. And the other characters. Well, we could all recognize them so vividly. The officers of the garrison who used to drop into our house in Batum. The gentle, weak Baron Tusenbach. The dignified type of Colonel Vershinin, with his interest in social problems, in philosophy, and the aggressive Salioni, just the typical garrison life with all the little tragedies, the close circles, and the gossip of a small town. It was amazing to think that Chekhov had never seen that life himself, and his first ideas of it might have come when he sat fishing with me by the lake or walking through the forest with my mother.
8: And it's during those times that Shishkov's mother grows fond of Chekhov and sets out to find someone he can share his life with.
9: I remember them talking about marriage. Sometime we used to have various eligible, interesting women staying at our place, and mother hinting that they wanted to catch his eye. But it was pretty hopeless, because he always had a way of retiring into his den. I once heard Chekhov say, "You should never marry an interesting woman. She'll only interfere with your work." And when mother pressed him to say what makes a woman interesting, he answered, "Well, an interesting woman, she's a woman who is quite virtuous, but with an element of vice. And the next thing is Jewish blood. It improves a woman very much. And then there are the actresses. You should never marry an interesting woman like that." Well, the next thing we heard was that Chekhov had married Knipper, the leading lady of his plays at the Moscow Art Theater. And someone said he'd broken all his 3 rules at once.
8: But Chekhov already knew he was severely ill. In March 1897, he'd been diagnosed with tuberculosis after coughing up blood and was advised to change his lifestyle. Shishkov recalls the signs of his worsening health.
9: "Well, I remember him having his portrait painted. The famous painter Brass came over to do it. And I remember the easel standing in the big house and Chekhov looking on all that as a painful duty that had to be gone through. Well, the picture became very famous, and I suppose likeness was very good. But we all said the nose was far too red. Chekhov certainly had a bit of a red nose. That was probably due to bad circulation."
8: Anton Chekhov moved to a villa in Crimea where he hoped the warmer weather would help his failing health, and spent a year completing Three Sisters and writing his final play, The Cherry Orchard. He died in 1904, aged 44. This edition of Witness History was presented by me, Tarek Hussein. It was produced by Jacqueline Payne.
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13: 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But despite the relief, can the country's youth recover from the loss of education and the scars of war?"
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0: Good morning. Never mind the ceasefire. The U.S. attacked Iran, and President Trump said it's because Iran is taking too long to negotiate. The Secretary of Defense talked of negotiating with bombs. It's Morning Edition from NPR News. What makes lawmakers reluctant to approve a surveillance law? I'm Leila Fadel.
1: And I'm Steve Inskeep. The rule authorized spying overseas. Congress was close to renewing it until the president chose an inexperienced intelligence chief. Also, SpaceX plans for an IPO. And the World Cup starts today. We meet the captain for Team USA. And we teach you how to talk about soccer. Terms like nutmeg and parking the bus. The founding fathers could hardly have imagined such language. They took on writing a Declaration of Independence on this day, June 11th in 1776. The news is next.
2: Live from NPR News in Washington, I'm Dave Mattingly. U.S. forces have carried out another round of airstrikes against Iran, hours after President Trump said Iran would pay the price for taking too long to negotiate an end to the war. U.S. Central Command says the latest American attacks targeted Iranian air defense sites, communications and surveillance systems, and involved the Navy, the Air Force, and the Marines. Iran says it responded by targeting the U.S. Navy's Fifth Fleet in Bahrain with drones. Economists say the war with Iran continues to push up consumer prices in the U.S. The Labor Department says prices were up 4.2% in May compared to the same month 1 year ago. NPR's Windsor Johnston says that's the highest inflation rate in 3 years.
3: Higher energy costs are already rippling through the economy. Economist Mark Zandi says they're pushing up the price of everything from gasoline to groceries and other consumer goods.
4: Any manufactured product, that will you'll start to feel it in higher prices in the not-too-distant future. I suspect if oil prices stay roughly where they are, you know, we're going to be suffering through higher inflation through this time next year.
3: Sandy estimates the average household has paid more than $500 in added energy costs since the conflict with Iran began 4 months ago. That alone is more than the roughly $350 many families received in tax relief this year. Windsor Johnston, NPR News.
2: Despite the higher inflation, gasoline prices in the U.S. have been moving lower in recent weeks. AAA says the cost of regular has fallen 39 cents a gallon in the last month. It's now averaging $4.13 nationwide. A federal judge is denying a request to temporarily block a nearly $1.8 billion fund sought by President Trump to compensate his allies who allege they were targeted for prosecution. NPR's Ryan Lucas reports on a lawsuit filed against the Justice Department.
5: The lawsuit was filed by the group Citizens for Responsibility and Ethics in Washington. The Justice Department says the case is moot because the department has said it is not moving forward with the anti-weaponization fund. The watchdog group, however, says the fund has not been formally rescinded, and so on paper it still legally exists. So it is asking the court to temporarily block the fund for now. At a hearing in federal court, U.S. District Judge Richard Leon denied that request. The judge said the issue does appear to be moot because of the Justice Department's public declarations, but he also warned the government not to play possum with the court. Ryan Lucas, NPR News, Washington.
2: Strong storms moved through the Midwest yesterday, knocking out power to thousands of homes and businesses and disrupting airline flights at airports in Chicago. This is NPR News from Washington. The Men's World Cup soccer tournament kicks off today. There are a couple of group stage matches being played on day one, highlighted by Mexico against South Africa in Mexico City. The U.S. team begins play tomorrow night against Paraguay in Inglewood, California. A record 48 teams will be competing in the World Cup at stadiums in the U.S., Canada, and Mexico. The New York Knicks are one win away from their first NBA championship in 53 years. As Bruce Kahnweiser reports, the Knicks pulled off a record comeback last night to beat the San Antonio Spurs in Game 4.
6: The San Antonio Spurs led Game 4 of the NBA Finals from the first minute to the 47th minute. In the third quarter, their lead ballooned to 29 points, but the Knicks methodically chipped away at that seemingly insurmountable lead. Knicks captain Jalen Brunson poured in 36 points, but his long-range jumper bounced off the rim as the final seconds wound down. but OG Anunoby crashed the boards and scored a tip-in that will likely live forever in NBA lore. It gave the Knicks a 107-106 lead with just 1.2 seconds to play. The Spurs failed to get a shot off in their final possession. The Knicks now lead the best-of-seven series 3-1. For NPR News, I'm Bruce Konvizer in New York.
2: Game 5 is Saturday night in San Antonio. Wall Street is coming off a down day for stocks as investors weighed more airstrikes between the U.S. and Iran and that report on consumer prices. The Dow, the S&P 500, and the Nasdaq each lost more than 1.5% yesterday. Dow futures are higher this morning. I'm Dave Mattingly in Washington.
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0: It's Morning Edition from NPR News. I'm Steve Inskeep.
1: And I'm Leila Fadel. Good morning. The U.S. unleashed another round of airstrikes against Iran Wednesday night.
0: President Trump said Iran was, quote, taking too long to negotiate. Iran has responded with its own fire that it says was directed at U.S. military bases.
1: NPR's Greg Myrie is in Tel Aviv and joins me now. Good morning, Greg.
2: Hi, Leila.
1: Okay, so the ceasefire broken. It's the second straight night of U.S. attacks. What do we know?
2: Yeah, the U.S. targeted several sites along Iran's coast. These were military facilities in and around the Strait of Hormuz. These are the places where Iran fires missiles and drones at ships in the Gulf and neighboring Arab countries. U.S. Central Command said the U.S. operation began a little after midnight here in the region, and it lasted for nearly 4 hours. Now, toward the end of that, President Trump spoke with Fox News, said the U.S. had fired 49 Tomahawk missiles. There were also jet fighter planes involved. And he said this was taking place was because, as we just noted, Iran was taking too long to negotiate.
1: Okay, so at this point, is it headed for a resumption of a full-scale war?
2: Yeah, I'd hate to make a sort of definitive call on that right now, but this began a couple weeks ago with regular shooting incidents, and now we're seeing a significant fire in both directions. Just to recap the president this week, on Monday he told Iran and Israel to stop trading missile fire. He said he was close to a deal with Iran to end the war. Then an Iranian drone took down a U.S. Apache helicopter. Now we've had two consecutive nights of the U.S. and Iran trading fire, and Trump is saying more will be coming tonight if Iran doesn't reach a deal, so we're definitely moving up the escalation ladder.
1: Now, Iran has responded both nights with its own attacks. What are we learning about those strikes?
2: Yeah, Iran's Revolutionary Guard Corps said it fired on 18 U.S. sites in the region. It specifically named U.S. military bases in Kuwait and Bahrain and Jordan. So far, no reports of damage or casualties. And these three countries all have a sizable U.S. military presence, and we've seen Iran target them repeatedly.
1: President Trump also said the U.S. was helping oil tankers slip past the Iranian blockade in the Strait of Hormuz. How significant is that?
2: Yeah, Trump described this as a secret mission that began last month and has helped more than 200 ships go through the strait.
3: Do you know we've been taking out millions of barrels of oil? Nobody knows it. You know who doesn't know about it? Iran until right now.
2: Well, that's probably not accurate. You know, this was not all that secret. Ship monitoring groups have been tracking oil tankers. There have been multiple media reports. And even by Trump's own account here, we're talking fewer than 10 ships a day. And remember, before the war, 100 ships or more a day were going through the strait.
1: Now, the U.S. has its own naval blockade. What's happening there?
2: Yeah, Central Command said the U.S. fired and disabled a tanker near the Strait of Hormuz as it was attempting to transport oil from Iran. Second day in a row this has happened. But here's the broader point. The U.S. is trying to get oil tankers from friendly Arab countries out of the Gulf and block ships going to and from Iran. If you add up the numbers, they seem to be in the U.S. favor. But overall, we're still talking about a relatively small number compared to the pre-war shipping traffic.
1: NPR's Greg Myrie in Tel Aviv. Thank you, Greg.
2: Sure thing, Leila.
1: President Trump had a surprising response to the highest level of inflation in more than 3 years.
4: Are you concerned, Mr. President, about the latest inflation number which came out this morning? Could that be a...
3: No, I love it. The numbers were great. You know what I really love? I love the inflation. You know why?
0: The president told the New York Post later on that when he said, I love the inflation, he meant that he loved that inflation wasn't higher and that it will improve once he ends the war he started. The Iran war has driven up energy prices, and consumer prices overall in May were up a little more than 4% over a year ago.
1: NPR's Scott Horsley has been crunching the numbers and joins me now. Good morning, Scott.
5: Good morning, Lily.
1: So how big a factor are gasoline prices in the broader inflation story?
5: Well, gas prices have risen sharply in the months since the U.S. and Israel launched their war with Iran. AAA says the average price of gas today is about $4.13 a gallon. That's up about $1.15 since the war began. And energy prices were the biggest driver of inflation in both April and May. because of those high gas prices, a lot of people are having to cut corners elsewhere. Emily Inlow is a mother of two in Nicholasville, Kentucky. She says cost and driving distance have forced her to skip sending her 11-year-old son to summer camp this year.
6: It feels awful as a parent not being able to, like, give these experiences to my kids that I had growing up. And it just feels like I'm not doing great as a parent, but we got to do what we got to do.
5: Inlow's 5-year-old daughter is in daycare, and nationwide daycare prices are also about 3.5%.
1: Are people's paychecks keeping up with these rising prices?
5: No. Average wages are up 3.4% from a year ago, and that's not enough to cover the rising cost of living. Inlow works as an animal control officer. Her husband works at the Toyota plant in Kentucky. They're both working full-time, but Inlow says it feels like they're falling behind.
6: Even though I'm making the most I've ever made at any job, it's with grocery prices, gas prices, rent and bills and such. It's just we're going over what we're bringing in every month.
5: And that's an unfortunate turnaround because for most of the last 3 years, wages were rising faster than prices. So workers were seeing a real improvement in their buying power. But, you know, with inflation heating up and wage gain shrinking, that's no longer the case.
1: You know, one of the Federal Reserve's main jobs is to keep prices stable. In other words, not have high inflation. And there's a new Fed chairman. What's he going to do?
5: Yeah, usually the Fed fights inflation by raising interest rates or keeping them high. Of course, President Trump has been demanding lower interest rates. So it's going to be a challenge for the new Fed chairman, Kevin Warsh, when he leads his first rate-setting meeting next week. The good news, if there is any, is that for the most part, the sky-high energy prices are not rippling through to the rest of the economy. With the exception of airfares, which are up because jet fuel is costing more, most prices outside of energy have risen only modestly. Nevertheless, I think interest rates are likely to remain elevated for some time to come.
1: So no big changes for people looking for mortgage prices to fall then?
5: No, mortgage rates briefly dipped below 6% before the war, but now they're back around 6.5%, and that means many people, like Inlow, are feeling priced out of buying a home.
6: It would be nice to have, like, a home of our own and have our rent money going towards a mortgage, but there's just nothing within the area of where we work that would even be close to what we could afford.
5: This week, the National Association of Realtors did report a modest pickup in home sales last month, and the share of first-time buyers rose to 35%, which was the highest in almost 6 years. But with high prices and high interest rates, it's really a heavy lift.
1: NPR Scott Horsley, thank you, Scott.
5: You're welcome.
1: We're just hours away from the kickoff of the 2026 FIFA World Cup. Billions of people will be watching the world's biggest sporting event.
0: You sound excited, Layla. In the opening match.
1: I watch all the sports.
0: People will be watching. In the opening match, South Africa takes on Mexico, which is the home team. It's in Mexico City. The U.S. and Canada host games starting tomorrow. Now, the run-up to this tournament has been full of geopolitical fights as well as protests in Mexico City that threaten to disrupt some of the events.
1: NPR's Eder Peralta joins us from Mexico City. Good morning, Eder.
7: Hey, good morning, Layla.
1: So what's the scene like where you are?
7: Well, if you were here, you would be excited. Because for Mexico, football is a religion.
1: Yeah.
7: And over the past few weeks, it's all anyone can talk about. The whole city is plastered with billboard of Mexican players, and everyone is wearing a soccer jersey. Even the baby Jesus at the Metropolitan Cathedral is wearing the whole Mexico kit, right down to the socks. It's a celebration, but it's also tense. As we said, the world is watching, and everyone who has beef with the Mexican government is out on the streets. The families of the missing, the workers of the electric company, sex workers, one of the big teachers' unions has set up a protest camp on the outskirts of the main square here, and they're threatening to take their protests to the legendary Estadio Azteca, where the opening game is being played. So today might be eventful on and off the pitch.
1: Okay, so things are tense there, but this is also coming at a tense time for the world, right?
7: Yeah, I mean, this is the first time a host country is welcoming a team from a country they are at war with. That's Iran, which will play in L.A. next week. Iran's national team was actually supposed to set up camp in Tucson, Arizona, but the U.S. basically said they weren't welcome, so they had to move their camp south of the border to Tijuana. I was just there, and the team is holed up at a Marriott hotel. The players would only leave to go train. They didn't talk to reporters, but one of their super fans, Reza Mansour, Mansour, who is staying with the team, says they're trying not to let the war or politics affect them, but he said the team has already been put at a disadvantage.
8: We don't even know what's going to happen with these guys once they want to enter USA. Are they going to keep them? Are they going to hassle them for like 5 hours, 6, 7 hours?
7: And it's not just Iran, Leila. The U.S. denied entry to an Iraqi team photographer. One of their stars was held up by U.S. immigration for hours. A Somali referee was also denied entry. One of FIFA's main campaigns stresses that football unites the world, but this is not that. Even with the host countries, Mexico, Canada, and the United States, they seemed like unshakable allies. But this World Cup is coming at a time when they are trading barbs about sovereignty, and President Trump is threatening to annex Canada and strike Mexico militarily.
1: Okay, let's talk soccer. What's the outlook for the home teams? Who are the favorites?
7: The favorites are who you might expect: Spain, France, Portugal, England, and the defending champion, Argentina. The U.S. and Mexico are very likely to get out of the group stage, but it's hard to believe they'll make it much further than that. But I'm not going to say that too loudly here. Historically, the national team here has been nothing but disappointment, but this tournament is yet to start, so hope is intact, and everyone wants a miracle for the gods to intervene and give this country a big party. And I'll be honest, Leila, I want to see that party, so I'm about to head out to one of the big watch parties, and I will be wearing my Mexico jersey.

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5: And I'm Steve Inskeep. The United States opens its run in the World Cup with a game tomorrow in Los Angeles. And the man wearing the captain's armband is Tim Ream, a defender who's coming to the end of a long career. NPR's Becky Sullivan has his story.
6: Tim Ream isn't afraid of microphones or reporters or TV cameras. No matter the prompt, he's always ready with an articulate and thoughtful response. So the other day, it was a bit out of the ordinary for him to be speechless.
7: Wow. I am not sure what to say.
6: U.S. Men's National Team head coach Mauricio Pochettino had just announced that Ream would be the team captain in this World Cup.
7: This is more than a dream, you know, come true.
6: Ream is the grizzled veteran of this U.S. national team. These days, his blonde hair is always pulled back into a man bun. At 38, he's nearly 7 years older than the next oldest guy on the team. That gives him a level of experience and maturity, his coach says, that made him an obvious choice for captain.
8: He's amazing, no? He's so lucky that to have a player like him with his personality and his character involved and helping the young players and the player also that have less experience.
6: Ream grew up in St. Louis, surrounded by a family who played. He's old enough to remember the 1994 World Cup, the last time the U.S. hosted the tournament, as he recalled on a U.S. soccer podcast last year.
7: It was always, you know, at 7, 8, 9, oh, like, it'd be great, and you're in the backyard and you're playing what we called at the time was World Cup, and you're crossing a ball in from a corner, and it's like the last kick of the game, and you're in your backyard and trying to finish the play off.
6: In 2010, he was drafted by the New York Red Bulls, and soon enough, he was making his presence as a defender known, as heard here on ESPN.
9: Donovan's got an empty net. Can he get it there? Donovan! Cleared by Ream! He didn't put enough pace on it. Tim Ream made a huge play.
6: Before long, England came calling. He played for Bolton, then Fulham, London's oldest professional soccer club. Meanwhile, for the U.S. national team, Ream had his first call-up in 2010, but he got passed over for the 2014 World Cup team. Then the U.S. failed to qualify for the tournament in 2018. Still, Ream never lost sight of that dream.
10: Tim is an amazing American story of perseverance.
6: Greg Berhalter was coach of the

0: national team at the time. It was his job to evaluate all of the American talent. Ream was playing so well, he said last week, that it forced his hand.
1: You know, the type of games he was playing were very physical games. You know, they had big strikers, and it was somewhat difficult. But as his team got promoted and moved to the Premier League, you started to see the best of Tim Ream. You know, he put himself in a position where we couldn't leave him off the team.
0: At the 22 World Cup in Qatar, Ream started all four U.S. games. He was 35 then, a dad of three. Already, the steady veteran presence anchoring what was then a very young U.S. team. Now, 4 years later, all of them have grown together.
2: It's like watching my kids. Like, you watch them and you speak to them and you're kind of having the same conversations that you're having with your 11 and your 9-year-old and your 6-year-old. But then at the same time, it's like they're a little bit more grown up, but then they start to really grow up. And, it teaches you how to just be, right? And be the person that they need.
0: U.S. goalkeeper Chris Brady is 22 years old. He was only 6 when Ream turned pro. He says he could tell from his very first call-up that Ream was a leader.
3: Off the field, I think it's clear, like, he's the guy people look up to. Like, he's the guy who's been there, done that. And he's the guy with all the experience.
0: Ream has since moved back to the States. He now plays for Charlotte FC, where he was recently asked, has he thought much about this possibly being his last season of professional soccer?
4: We'll see what happens after. I'm solely focused on the here and now, the World Cup, and then finishing the year out, and then we see what happens.
0: When Pochettino named Ream captain, he was clear to say this wasn't a guarantee that Ream would start for the U.S. or even that he'd play. But it is almost certain that Ream will see the field tomorrow when the U.S. takes on Paraguay in their World Cup opener. Becky Sullivan, NPR News, Los Angeles.
5: After hearing about the Team USA soccer captain, some of us might fall into the same trap as the original Ted Lasso character. Jason Sudeikis played an American football coach who takes a job with an English soccer team. Here he is in a 2013 NBC commercial.
6: They're going to play hard for all four quarters, okay?
7: Two halves.
6: What's that?
7: Two halves.
6: Okay, halves.
8: If you're going to watch party and don't want to sound like that, we have a guide to the lingo. We start with an easy one. Is it soccer or football?
9: When football or soccer was in its infancy and was played in English private schools, and to differentiate it from rugby football, they'd call it soccer.
5: Hmm. Tom Lutz is a sports editor for The Guardian, US.
9: So actually, if you're saying soccer, some people may say you're being an idiot, but actually, you may be being more genuine than the average fan.
5: What about the dreaded offside rule? And note that I said offside, not offsides.
9: When the ball is played through to an attacker, you need to have at least two people between you and the goal. And that can be a defender and a goalkeeper, two defenders.
5: Now, you might be frustrated by players throwing themselves to the ground. Just don't call it flopping, which Lutz says is more commonly used in basketball.
9: Diving, I'd say, is used more in soccer. I mean, it's kind of simulating like you've been fouled when you perhaps haven't been. If you want to kind of try and win a foul and you've been barely touched, you kind of dive to the ground, pretend you're in agony.
8: Oh, it hurts so much! Now let's take it up a level and throw in some of the game's more colorful terms, like squeaky bum time.
9: That is, towards the end of the game, it's close and you're nervous about whether your team is going to win or not. And that comes from the legendary Man United manager, one of the greatest coaches of all time, Sir Alex Ferguson.
8: Fans squirming in their plastic stadium seats would make them squeak.
5: Another phrase you may hear is nutmeg.
9: Nutmeg is when you put the ball between a defender's legs. So you're running at them, you knock the ball between their legs and then run around the other side and carry on running. And it's kind of seen as being a nice little bit of skill. It's also seen as humiliating the opposing defender.
5: There's also parking the bus.
9: When you're trying not to concede a goal and you just put all your defenders in front of the goal, it's like parking a bus in front of the goal mouth.
8: The goal mouth! Anyway, go on.
5: Sounds like the perfect play for squeaky bum time. This is NPR News.
10: 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We're coming up on 5:30 on the top headlines from NPR. 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

0: Live from NPR News in Washington, I'm Dave Mattingly. Hours after President Trump threatened more attacks against Iran, the U.S. military carried out another round of strikes targeting Iranian military sites. Iran responded by launching drones, it says, targeted the U.S. Navy's Fifth Fleet in Bahrain. The president later told Fox News these latest U.S. strikes included 49 Tomahawk missiles. Microsoft co-founder Bill Gates was on Capitol Hill yesterday testifying to members of the House Oversight Committee about his relationship with the late convicted sex offender Jeffrey Epstein. Gates' name appears hundreds of times in the Justice Department's files on Epstein. Those files also include photos of Gates with Epstein. NPR's Ava Berger has more.
1: Gates said he was introduced to Epstein in 2011 to be connected with more donors for his foundation. The Gates Foundation has given billions of dollars to support global health. In the statement, Gates said that he knew Epstein had faced legal issues, but Gates said he didn't understand the extent of Epstein's crime. In 2008, Epstein pleaded guilty for soliciting prostitution and procuring a minor for prostitution. Gates said he continued to meet with Epstein until 2014. At that point, he realized the discussions with Epstein were a, quote, dead end for raising money.
0: The Gates Foundation is a financial supporter of NPR. This is NPR News from Washington. A lawsuit's been filed to try to prevent the transfer of hundreds of acres of federal land to SpaceX. That land is part of a wildlife refuge in South Texas, as Corey Cook with Texas Public Radio reports.
2: The lawsuit, filed against the U.S. Fish and Wildlife Service, seeks to block the transfer of 715 acres of the lower Rio Grande Valley National Wildlife Refuge to SpaceX for 683 acres of land the company owns. Plaintiffs argue the exchange violates federal laws requiring wildlife refuge land swaps to provide net conservation benefits. Lakin Jordahl is with the Center for Biological Diversity, one of the groups filing the lawsuit.
3: From the beginning, SpaceX has been a terrible neighbor to this wildlife refuge. And over the years, they have actually degraded the ecological value of this refuge land.
2: SpaceX, which did not immediately respond to a request for comment, has expanded rapidly in the area since selecting Boca Chica as a launch site in 2014. I'm Corey Cook in San Antonio.
0: The New York Knicks pulled off a record comeback last night to beat the San Antonio Spurs 107-106. The Knicks were down by 29 points before staging the largest comeback in NBA Finals history. The Knicks lead the series 3-1 and are one win away from their first NBA championship since 1973. Game 5 is Saturday night in San Antonio. I'm Dave Mattingly in Washington.
4: Health Secretary Robert F. Kennedy Jr. wants to go to war against Lyme disease.
5: We're launching one of the most ambitious federal efforts ever to undertake and combat Lyme disease.
4: He says he can reduce Lyme by 25% in the next 10 years. How will he do that, especially when one of the best ways to prevent Lyme disease may be a tool Kennedy historically opposes, a vaccine? That's on the next On Point.
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1: It's Morning Edition from NPR News. I'm Steve Inskeep.
2: And I'm Leila Fadel. Good morning. One of the U.S.'s key spy tools is scheduled to expire tomorrow. It seemed like there was a deal last week for Congress to extend it for 3 years. Then President Trump nominated a housing agency director and self-described Twitter philanthropist to serve as acting director of national intelligence. Bill Pulte's appointment blew up the possible deal. NPR congressional reporter Eric McDaniel has been following all this, and he joins me now. Good morning, Eric.
3: Howdy.
2: So why did Bill Pulte's appointment have such a big impact on these spy power negotiations?
3: Look, a bipartisan group of lawmakers have always been concerned about this spy tool. It's called Section 702 of the Foreign Intelligence Surveillance Act and how it has been used to peruse Americans' electronic communications all without a court warrant. And then came Pulte. President Trump named Bill Pulte, who's used his current post at the Federal Housing Finance Agency to undermine people the president sees as his enemies. That includes then-Fed Chair Jerome Powell and Democratic Senator Adam Schiff of California. The idea that this man with no national security experience and a reputation as a partisan attack dog would run the entire U.S. surveillance apparatus has been a little too spicy for lawmakers, particularly Democrats. They're saying they're not on board, but even Republican Senate Majority Leader John Thune has expressed concerns, and the top Intel Committee Republican Tom Cotton refused to defend Pulte when asked by reporters about his qualifications.
2: Yeah, I mean, no Intel experience, no national security experience. What is Pulte's background?
3: He's the scion of a home-building fortune built by his grandfather. He also founded a private equity fund in his 20s, but he really rose to fame as what he calls the inventor of Twitter philanthropy. It was his bio on that platform for a while. And on the site, he built a 3 million follower account by offering money to people struggling to afford things like dinner or healthcare or dental work. In 2021, he said in an interview that he didn't like to talk about politics, that he'd never run for office. Behind the scenes, though, he and his wife had begun to give huge dollar amounts to help Republicans in elections. In the 2024 cycle alone, they gave about $1 million to GOP causes. And then after Trump won, Pulte was named the head of this federal housing finance agency. And now the president has big hopes for him as acting director of national intelligence.
2: What are those hopes?
3: Well, the office of the DNI, of the Director of National Intelligence, is supposed to help ensure the president gets objective, clear assessments of intelligence. This is to avoid failures that happened ahead of 9/11 and the Iraq War. But instead, Trump says he wants Pulte to start declassifying documents tied to the 2020 elections and continue to downsize staff at the agency. The president said in the Oval yesterday that despite congressional backlash, he's still backing Pulte to serve for now. And Leila, both the House and Senate are expected to try again on FISA renewal. Those votes are expected to fail unless something changes.
2: Okay, so if Trump sticks with Pulte and the FISA tool expires Friday, what happens?
3: Well, the intelligence collection can actually still continue. This is under a grandfathered authorization in the law that will apply for many months from now, unless they renew it before then. But if the president doesn't back down or companies who provide the electronic communications to the government start refusing to cooperate with intelligence agencies, this could really become a problem. The government says FISA 702 is responsible for 60%+ of what goes into the president's daily brief.
2: That's NPR congressional reporter Eric McDaniel. Thank you, Eric.
3: Thank you.
1: Elon Musk's company SpaceX is getting ready to launch its IPO. The company is hoping to raise $75 billion, selling shares to the public. And if that works, it would make SpaceX, which hopes to send rockets to Mars, one of the biggest listed companies down here on Earth. NPR tech correspondent John Ruich is following this. John, good morning.
4: Good morning.
1: Okay, so what do you do with $75 billion?
4: Yeah, it's a lot of money. It would actually be a record. It's more than twice the size of the current record holder for an IPO, actually. And the number could be bigger. The company said it's expecting to sell about 556 million shares at $135 a piece. But that could change. And later today, we're going to know what the actual final price is. But it's a ton of money. And the main thing SpaceX wants to do with the money, in a word, is grow. Its IPO plan says the company wants to grow and develop its rocket business. They plan to grow Starlink, that constellation of communications satellites that they have.
1: Yeah.
4: And they're making a huge pivot into artificial intelligence. Earlier this year, SpaceX bought another Elon Musk company, xAI. The IPO prospectus says SpaceX plans to grow its AI computing infrastructure on Earth, deploy orbital AI data centers, and even develop and manufacture AI chips. So there is no shortage of ambition here.
1: In a company that is very closely identified with a single individual. So what is Elon Musk's role going to be?
4: He'll be front and center. He's the CEO and the chairman of the board. You know, the amount of shares that they're offering in this IPO is relatively small. It's only about 4% of SpaceX's shares. Musk owns a lot of them himself. And so after the IPO, he's going to have control of the board of directors. He's going to have more than 80% of the voting power of shareholders. And that means he calls the shots. Here's Michael Ewens, a professor of finance at the Columbia University Business School.
5: Whoever's buying into SpaceX knows they're basically investing in Elon Musk, his decision-making and where he wants to put resources.
4: You know, Musk is a guy who does what he wants, and people tend to have strong opinions about that, good or bad. He made Tesla the most valuable car company on Earth, for instance. But when he decided to lead Doge, President Trump's controversial cost-cutting and government efficiency team, Tesla's profits took a beating.
1: What other risks are there for investors here?
4: Well, this IPO this week is just one of three giant AI-related IPOs that are in the pipeline. Anthropic, which makes Claude, and OpenAI, which makes ChatGPT, have both filed paperwork with the government to get the process started. And there's opportunity and risk in all this. These three companies have had massive investments from private funds and institutions. The valuations are through the roof. And those early investors stand to make a lot of money with these IPOs. But these companies are not yet profitable. AI is a very young and a very fast developing field. I asked venture capitalist Songyi Yoon about it, and she said it's hard to tell whose technology will turn out to be the most useful, the most scalable, and who may one day become profitable.
6: We still are very early in terms of the innovation and technology development. There's a long way to go, which means it will be a very bumpy road.
4: The entry of these three companies into the broader stock market could make some waves. You know, the market's already on edge about the level of investment in AI without obvious paths to profit.
1: Yeah.
4: The Nasdaq, for instance, is down about 7% in June, led by tech companies. And going forward, these companies are all going to have to report publicly on their financials. So investors are going to get to assess for themselves these business models, and they may or may not like what they see.
1: It just blows my mind every time that these companies do not actually make a profit, but I guess people are ready to pay for them.
4: Yeah, I hear that the demand for this IPO is strong. I mean, we'll get final pricing later this afternoon. That's what we expect. Trading on the Nasdaq starts tomorrow under the ticker SPCX. And then further ahead, analysts think Anthropic and OpenAI could list sometime this fall.
1: NPR's John Ruich, thanks so much.
4: You bet.
1: This is NPR News.

0: I'm Scott Tong. We speak to the head of Taiwan's opposition party. Zheng Liwen heads the Nationalist Party and recently held a controversial meeting with Chinese leader Xi Jinping. She's asked the U.S. to rethink its approach to China, a message welcomed by Beijing. Zheng Liwen joins us next time here and now.
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2: Good morning, I'm Steve Inskeep. Here's what I missed going to bed early. But I just caught the highlights. The New York Knicks won Game 4 of the NBA Finals after trailing by 29 points. No team in finals history has ever won after falling so far behind. But the Knicks nailed one three-pointer after another, and the decisive shot was a three-pointer that missed. Knicks star Jalen Brunson took that shot. It bounced off the front of the rim, and then OG Anunoby tipped it in. It's Morning Edition.
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2: 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I'm Steve Inskeep.
4: And I'm Leila Faldig. For the first time in more than a decade, the number of people uprooted by conflicts around the world has fallen, and the number of refugees returning home is approaching record numbers, 14.7 million. That's according to a new report by the United Nations Refugee Agency. NPR's Michelle Kellerman takes a closer look.
5: The Office of the United Nations High Commissioner for Refugees, UNHCR, has been tracking the number of people forced to flee their homes for decades. Spokesman Chris Meltzer says this year the overall number of displaced people dropped from over 123 million to just under 118 million.
6: Since Syria and then Ukraine and then Sudan, every year a new record for the last 14, 15 years. And this is the first time that the number goes down a little. Sounds like good news, but it's unfortunately only half of the story.
5: Half the story, because the 14.7 million people who have returned to their homes in the past year face a mixed picture.
6: This time, many of them are people from Syria, for example, who are turning into a country that is destroyed, where the infrastructure is destroyed.
5: Or to Afghanistan, and not voluntarily, says David Miliband, who runs the International Rescue Committee, which aids refugees.
7: We're living in a world where refugees are being forced home from countries like Pakistan and Iran. They've been deported, effectively, Afghans, back to Afghanistan. And once they get there, there's very little for them. Four in five returnees to Afghanistan have to skip a meal a day.
5: The United Nations envoy on Afghanistan, Georgette Gagnon, told the UN Security Council this week that Afghanistan can't handle this sudden population increase, which could include 2.8 million more this year.
8: Afghans are returning to communities and an economy that cannot fully reintegrate them.
5: And to a country run by the Taliban, who have stripped women and girls of their rights. The Trump administration has halted almost all refugee arrivals to the U.S., including from Afghanistan. The first Trump administration also restricted refugee admissions, but funded aid groups that were helping people displaced by war, says Jeremy Kneindike, head of the advocacy group called Refugees International.
9: Because the logic then was they didn't want people coming here, but that meant they would need to support them in the countries that were hosting them. It's been a real change this time with the closure of USAID and the decimation of the Refugee Bureau at the State Department. Now it's sort of the worst of both worlds.
5: Kneindike says there used to be an implicit bargain that rich countries would support poor countries who are hosting refugees.
9: That bargain is now breaking, and it's being broken first and foremost by the cuts in U.S. assistance.
5: The State Department says it's pleased to see people returning to their home countries and says this should be the norm. In a statement to NPR, a spokesperson writes, "The era of mass and illegal migration is over. The era of remigration has begun." But David Miliband says the numbers tell a different story.
7: By any stretch. The numbers of refugees are about twice the level they were a decade ago. And that reflects the disordered world that we're living in.
5: With conflict still uprooting people and UN agencies underfunded. Michelle Kellerman, NPR News, the State Department.

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1: I'm Leila Fadel.
2: And I'm A. Martinez. This week, Nithya Raman, the progressive Los Angeles City Council member, edged out reality TV star Spencer Pratt in the L.A. mayoral race, challenging incumbent Karen Bass. A constant topic of accountability in this race remains, and that is who is responsible for the aftermath of the Palisades fires of 2025, and how will the city rebuild ahead of the 2028 Olympics set to take place in Los Angeles. CBS News correspondent Jonathan Vigliotti was on the ground during the worst of the fires.
3: I have responded to countless fires, and I have never responded to a fire when I entered town and already there was chaos.
2: In a new book titled Torched, Vigliotti details the early hours of the fire when residents found themselves evacuating their homes without a plan.
3: I remember looking around, taking stock, not seeing a single firefighter, a single first responder there on the scene.
2: We recently spoke about his book and the political fallout following those catastrophic first days.
3: In the aftermath, our elected officials, from Mayor Karen Bass to Governor Gavin Newsom, have struggled with delivering a clear message as to what went wrong.
2: Jonathan, the book focuses on Los Angeles, but you also reported on the fires in Maui and the effects of climate change around the U.S. Are politics and policy just too slow to adapt to what people need now when it comes to climate change?
3: Politics and policy are certainly too slow to adapt. And I also think politics and the optics of messing something up are also impacting our ability, our leaders' ability to confront accountability, to recognize where there were mistakes made, and to clearly articulate and outline how we can operate together in the future to prevent history from repeating itself. And what is very clear from the fire experts I speak with, even though we have a climate change issue, there are things that we could do through policy and through simple building materials that can help us weather the future storm. You know, in the aftermath, there has been this rush to rebuild. There's been this rapid push for permits to go through. Typically after a disaster, it takes about 12 to 18 months to get permits approved. Here in Los Angeles, we're talking 3 months. We need to change policy so that when we rebuild, we're not rebuilding the same old way. We're building with resiliency.
2: Jonathan and I spoke before California's primary results came in, ending Spencer Pratt's mayoral run in Los Angeles. I asked Jonathan how much the politics of fire had to do with having two Republicans, Pratt and Steve Hilton, making bids in Democratic strongholds on the local and gubernatorial level.
3: I could best speak to Spencer Pratt. Spencer Pratt would not exist. He would not be a name on a ballot for people to check off had the fires not happened, but more importantly, had accountability taken place shortly thereafter. He lost his home. His parents lost their homes. I remember back then, he was one of those voices that crossed my path on social media that was asking really tough questions. He never got answers to those questions. And in the frustration of the lack of answers to those questions, and he chose to run for mayor.
2: For the longest time, wildfires, especially in California, have been seen as more of a rural issue than an urban issue. Because in watching what happened in Palisades, I almost feel like the Palisades fire became that monster that finally breached the walls of the fortress. Now, all of a sudden, homes in these urban areas are burning down. When it comes to that idea, do you think Palisades has changed the game in a way that I don't know if we can ever go back?
3: What you're describing is habitat change. How, where, and how we build impacts the environment around us. And more in California, where affordable housing, available housing is slim to none, we are seeing a spike in communities breaking ground in areas where wildfire comes and feeds every single season. It's what's known as the wildland urban interface, the WUI. In the past 20 years, there's been a surge about 160% in building in these areas. 95% of fires are human caused. That's according to CAL FIRE. Most of them are unintentional. Some of them are arson. We're being outpaced currently by extreme weather fueled by climate change. We have fewer firehouses today than we had in the 1960s, and the population has nearly doubled since then. There needs to be a holistic approach to how and where we build and to how we provide safety.
0: And here's the other thing, too, is that it would be very difficult to rebuild after a fire like Palisades if there wasn't any attention being put on the area. But in 2028, the Olympics, the world is going to be in Los Angeles. How is that event impacting the way Los Angeles rebuilds? Because now it's there's a ticking clock on this.
3: Yeah, there is a ticking clock. The rebuild is tethered directly to the Olympic torch. The day after the Palisades fire sparked, on January 8th, Mayor Bass arrived back in Los Angeles and toured Pacific Palisades with Governor Newsom. The fire was still burning. Homes were still being lost. Businesses were still being destroyed. Lives were still being claimed. And yet they were there on the ground. Why were they there? According to my sourcing, to specifically address 2028 and the Olympics. Both of them knew that losing the Palisades would be damaging to their career, but to lose the Olympics would be game over. And at the time, that was something that was being discussed. Close advisors to the president were pushing him to move the Olympics elsewhere. The late Charlie Kirk was among those people that was very vocal about the need to possibly take the Olympics to another state. The governor and the mayor were very well aware of this. And what we're really seeing right now is rebuilding really according to the blueprints that we've been using all this time, and blueprints that quickly catched fire when the flames arrived.
0: Jonathan Vigliotti is a correspondent with CBS News. His new book is Torched, How a City Was Left to Burn and the Olympic Rush to Rebuild L.A. Jonathan, thanks a lot.
3: Hey, thank you so much for having me.
0: Now, Vigliotti says neither the mayor nor the governor gave him an interview for this book. A spokesperson for Gavin Newsom told NPR the governor was on the ground within hours of the fire, coordinating the response, and called Vigliotti's criticisms, quote, total nonsense. A senior advisor for Bass claimed the book is, quote, full of falsehoods, and that the mayor is leading the effort to rebuild the neighborhood. It's Morning Edition from NPR News. I'm Steve Inskeep.
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5: 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It's 68 degrees in Boston, mostly sunny skies today with highs in the upper 80s.
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5: Inflation has jumped to its highest level in more than 3 years. It's Thursday, June 11th. This is WBUR's Morning Edition. Good morning, I'm Sharon Brody. Coming up, with inflation at 4.2% last month, many Americans say their paychecks cannot keep up.
7: Even though I'm making the most I've ever made at any job, with grocery prices, gas prices, rent and bills, we're going over what we're bringing in.
5: Plus, doctors and former inmates say medical care for diabetics in Massachusetts jails and prisons is putting lives at risk, and they want to see changes.
8: No individual should have to take a lesser standard of health care because they're incarcerated.
5: And the opening match of the Men's World Cup takes place today at a historic stadium in Mexico City. Sunny in Boston today, highs in the 80s. It's 6:01.
1: Live from NPR News in Washington, I'm Korva Coleman. There's been a second night of U.S. attacks along Iran's coast. These included Iranian military facilities near the Strait of Hormuz. Iran says it fired on 18 U.S. sites in the region in Kuwait, Bahrain, and Jordan. They all host U.S. troops. There are no initial reports of damage or injuries. NPR's Greg Myrie says it's not clear if the ceasefire between Iran and the U.S. has fully collapsed.
4: This began a couple weeks ago with regular shooting incidents, and now we're seeing a significant fire in both directions. Just to recap the president this week, on Monday he told Iran and Israel to stop trading missile fire. He said he was close to a deal with Iran to end the war. Then an Iranian drone took down a U.S. Apache helicopter. Now we've had two consecutive nights of the U.S. and Iran trading fire, and Trump is saying more will be coming tonight if Iran doesn't reach a deal.
1: NPR's Greg Myrie reporting. Huge changes are coming for students hoping to get help paying for college. Starting July 1st, there will be a major overhaul of the federal student aid system. NPR's Corey Turner explains.
9: The changes were passed by Republicans last year and include new loan limits for graduate students who used to be able to borrow enough to cover the full cost of their program. After July 1st, they'll be limited to $20,500 a year. Borrowers enrolled in the Biden-era SAVE repayment plan will need to switch plans as SAVE is being shut down. And if they don't, they'll be automatically placed into one of the least flexible standard plans. July also brings the rollout of two new repayment plans that will be the only options for new borrowers moving forward. And in one more big change, the Pell Grant program for low-income students is expanding to help pay for short-term workforce training. Corey Turner, NPR News.
1: The Men's World Cup kicks off today in Mexico, which is co-hosting the tournament with Canada and the U.S. The head of FIFA says he does not regret selecting the U.S. as host. That's even though there are reports of issues for players, staff, and fans. NPR's Becky Sullivan has more.
10: After facing questions about ticket prices, visa issues, and Iran, FIFA President Gianni Infantino was asked point blank, do you regret choosing the U.S. to host this tournament?
11: No, I don't regret anything. I think
10: he dismissed the suggestion that there have been more challenges than in years past.
11: It's normal for an event of this magnitude. I'd always hope there are no issues, but hey, that's what we have to deal with.
10: The Iranian team was forced to relocate their base camp to Tijuana. The team will fly in for their three group stage games in the U.S. A Somali referee was denied entry altogether earlier this week. Infantino called that situation unfortunate, but said at the end of the day, security decisions are up to the host country. Becky Sullivan, NPR News.
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5: From WBUR in Boston, I'm Sharon Brody. Public defenders in Massachusetts are pushing back on a highly critical report by the State Office of the Inspector General. The report found the system providing representation to defendants who can't afford an attorney is broken and resistant to oversight. The Inspector General says problems include deciding who qualifies for free representation and high caseloads. The Committee for Public Counsel Services, which manages public defense in Massachusetts, says the system is not broken and that caseload is a poor measure of quality. Last year, public defenders in the state demanded higher pay and went on a month-long strike. The Boston City Council is sending a $4.9 billion budget plan back to Mayor Michelle Wu's desk today. WBUR's Eve Zuckoff reports after months of public fighting, the council voted to move $12 million around the budget.
12: The budget will take effect July 1st, after Mayor Michelle Wu decides whether to accept or reject each of the council's proposed changes. Councilors fought to restore funding for immigrants, housing, seniors, and arts, while pulling money out of dozens of other departments. Councilor Mignard Culpepper says it was excruciating to choose between communities that depend on the city most.
13: As if the needs of our seniors and the needs of our young people, the struggles of one neighborhood and the struggles of another, were somehow in competition.
12: The meeting was interrupted by protesters who wanted the city council to reject the budget over funding cuts to youth jobs. Eight people were arrested for trespassing. For 90.9 WBUR, I'm Eve Zuckoff.
5: Massachusetts public health officials say they are ready to welcome visitors from all over the world this summer. People are starting to arrive for the Men's World Cup, with Foxborough's first match set for Saturday. July 4th celebrations and the Tall Ships events will also draw big crowds. State Public Health Commissioner Dr. Robbie Goldstein says the health risks for all these events are largely the same.
14: Here's the thing about a massive outdoor crowd on a hot day in July. Whether the crowd is cheering in a stadium, watching tall ships sail in Boston Harbor, or waiting for the pops to start tuning up in the hat shell, people face the same basic risks: heat, sun, bugs, and the occasional questionable street food decision.
5: He adds that he's keeping a close eye on the Ebola outbreak in Africa, but says there is no current threat here. It's 6:06.
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5: The Red Sox are off today after getting swept by the Rays. Tomorrow night, the Sox face the Rangers at Fenway. In New York last night, the Knicks had the biggest comeback in NBA Finals history, surging from 29 points down to victory. The Knicks beat the Spurs 107-106. New York now has a 3-1 lead in the best-of-seven championship series. It's 68 degrees in Boston, mostly sunny today, highs in the upper 80s, a slight chance of showers and thunderstorms tonight with lows in the low 70s. Sunny tomorrow, a slight chance of showers in the afternoon. Friday's highs in the mid 80s. This is 90.9 WBUR.
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0: It's Morning Edition from NPR News. I'm Steve Inskeep.
16: And I'm Leila Fadel. Good morning. President Trump had a surprising response to the highest level of inflation in more than 3 years.
17: Are you concerned, Mr. President, about the latest inflation number which came out this morning? Could that be a...
18: No, I love it. The numbers were great. You know what I really love? I love the inflation. You know why?
0: The president told the New York Post later on that when he said, I love the inflation, he meant that he loved that inflation wasn't higher and that it will improve once he ends the war he started. The Iran war has driven up energy prices, and consumer prices overall in May were up a little more than 4% over a year ago.
16: NPR's Scott Horsley has been crunching the numbers and joins me now. Good morning, Scott.
19: Good morning, Lila.
16: So how big a factor are gasoline prices in the broader inflation story?
19: Well, gas prices have risen sharply in the months since the U.S. and Israel launched their war with Iran. AAA says the average price of gas today is about $4.13 a gallon. That's up about $1.15 since the war began. And energy prices were the biggest driver of inflation in both April and May. Because of those high gas prices, a lot of people are having to cut corners elsewhere. Emily Inlow is a mother of two in Nicholasville, Kentucky. She says cost and driving distance have forced her to skip sending her 11-year-old son to summer camp this year.
7: It feels awful as a parent not being able to, like, give these experiences to my kids that I had growing up. And it just feels like I'm not doing great as a parent, but we got to do what we got to do.
19: Inlow's 5-year-old daughter is in daycare, and nationwide daycare prices are also about 3.5%.
16: Are people's paychecks keeping up with these rising prices?
19: No. Average wages are up 3.4% from a year ago, and that's not enough to cover the rising cost of living. Inlow works as an animal control officer. Her husband works at the Toyota plant in Kentucky. They're both working full-time, but Inlow says it feels like they're falling behind.
7: Even though I'm making the most I've ever made at any job, it's grocery prices, gas prices, rent and bills and such. It's just we're going over what we're bringing in every month.
19: And that's an unfortunate turnaround, because for most of the last 3 years, wages were rising faster than prices. So workers were seeing a real improvement in their buying power. But, you know, with inflation heating up and wage gain shrinking, that's no longer the case.
16: You know, one of the Federal Reserve's main jobs is to keep prices stable. In other words, not have high inflation. And there's a new Fed chairman. What's he going to do?
19: Yeah, usually the Fed fights inflation by raising interest rates or keeping them high. Of course, President Trump has been demanding lower interest rates, so it's going to be a challenge for the new Fed chairman, Kevin Warsh, when he leads his first rate-setting meeting next week. The good news, if there is any, is that for the most part, the sky-high energy prices are not rippling through to the rest of the economy. With the exception of airfares, which are up because jet fuel is costing more, most prices outside of energy have risen only modestly. Nevertheless, I think interest rates are likely to remain elevated for some time to come.
16: So no big changes for people looking for mortgage prices to fall then?
19: No, mortgage rates briefly dipped below 6% before the war, but now they're back around 6.5%, and that means many people, like Inlow, are feeling priced out of buying a home.
7: It would be nice to have, like, a home of our own and have our rent money going towards a mortgage, but there's just nothing within the area of where we work that would even be close to what we could afford.
19: This week, the National Association of Realtors did report a modest pickup in home sales last month, and the share of first-time buyers rose to 35%, which was the highest in almost 6 years. But with high prices and high interest rates, it's really a heavy lift.
16: And Pierre Scott Horsley, thank you, Scott.
19: You're welcome.
0: Claudia Somm has been listening with us. She is a former section chief for the Federal Reserve and is now chief economist at New Century Advisors. Welcome to the program.
20: Good morning.
0: Okay, let's begin with what we heard the president say there. Quote, I love the inflation, and based on his explanation, I understand him to mean it's not so bad and it's going to go down as soon as I end my war. Is that an accurate read of the inflation we have?
20: So it could be worse is a really tough sell at this point in terms of the inflation. And it is entirely possible that those energy prices will come down, but that's cold comfort for the fact that they're high right now. And until they come down, we're still at this risk of the higher energy costs spilling over into other prices. So we are not out of the woods. It's far too soon to love the inflation data. Mm.
0: What is driving inflation besides the war?
20: Well, coming into this year, we'd already had inflation that had been higher than usual for a full 5 years. Now, in the pandemic, the higher inflation was all over the place and was much higher than now. But even coming into this year, we were still dealing with some service prices were higher. And last year, we really watched the tariffs kind of push through the goods prices coming up. We're kind of at the tail end of that now, but now we've got energy prices. So there still has been some elevated inflation. These price increases are higher than normal. And then the energy layers back on top of it, and we're moving even further away from what would be a good level of inflation.
0: You've just alluded to a number of specific events. There was the pandemic. You talked about the president's tariffs, and then we have the president's war and energy prices and so forth. So you have these individual events that drive inflation. But then you remind me, elevated inflation for 5 years in a row, which makes it feel to me that this is not about one event. It's a permanent change in the economy, is it?
20: Right. And that's absolutely the case for people, right? When we go to the store, we pay prices. We don't pay inflation, right? And so it doesn't, you know, oh, it's been a whole bunch of one-off events. Well, yes, that's true. And I think that for policymakers, that's important in how they respond. But the reality of where you are at the other end of this, the price levels quite a bit higher than what we would have expected 5 years ago. And wages haven't kept up with that. So I think that's where you got to kind of think about the cumulative effects of all this. It's not just a one-off event.
0: And, of course, the Fed's goal is 2% inflation. And when you say elevated inflation, you're telling me we haven't hit this in 5 years or more.
20: That's correct.
0: Which makes me think also about how the economy is changing. I mean, there was this period for the financial crisis all the way up to the last few years where inflation was frequently below 2%, sometimes almost zero. Sometimes people worried about deflation. It was miraculous for people. It was great for the government. They could borrow so cheaply. And when it ended, there was this period where people thought, oh, it's transitory. It's temporary. Do we just have to get to the idea that the economy has fundamentally changed here?
20: Well, the economy is always changing. So, you know, and there's no one number for inflation that's a magic number. I will say it may seem a little counterintuitive, but when inflation's really low and interest rates are really low, that's not always a good sign. Like that economy after the global financial crisis, the Great Recession, it was pretty weak, right? So in some ways with inflation, we want kind of a Goldilocks. You know, you need some inflation, it needs to be really predictable so people can plan. They can, you know, make sure they get their wages in line with it. But you don't want zero inflation. That's a really, like, an economy is having a really tough time. So, but we just, we're not quite settled into a good, you know, moderate pace of inflation. And we keep getting these one-off, what appear to be one-off shocks, but they add up. And that the world may have changed in that way. We may see more of, you know, the geopolitical, the different related to climate or policy, right? So, like, this may be the world we're in, and people need to prepare for that. But I'm not ready to call that change quite yet.
0: Got it. So we may be going to a world of one-offs, as you say, where something is always going wrong. Let me ask you about Kevin Warsh, who's about to chair his first meeting as head of the Federal Reserve. If he called you up and asked you for advice, what would you tell him to do?
20: I think they need to keep watching the inflation data. I don't think this is a point where the Federal Reserve should be raising interest rates. We need to see where the energy prices are headed. Right now, things are relatively contained. A lot of this is energy. It's probably not a moment for the Fed to step in and start raising interest rates, but they need to be ready because we might get there. Things started out pretty contained at the beginning of the pandemic inflation. And then it spread. So I guess, they need to be vigilant.
0: I guess you wouldn't have Kevin Warsh follow Trump's advocacy for lower rates either.
20: No. Now, they need to be watching the inflation. We need to see those energy prices coming down. We need to see the conflict resolved before the Fed would start putting more demand in the economy. Or else they could make the inflation worse. We don't want that.
0: Claudia Sahm is chief economist at New Century Advisors and a former section chief at the Federal Reserve. Thanks so much.
20: Thank you.
16: The Food and Drug Administration has approved a new sunscreen ingredient for the first time in decades. NPR health correspondent Maria Godoy reports.
2: Bemotrizinol has long been used as an active ingredient in sunscreen sold in Europe and Asia. And for the last 20 years, a company called DSM Nutritional Products LLC has been trying to get it approved as an ingredient here in the U.S. This week, that finally happened.
21: This is a very big deal.
2: That's Dr. Heather Rogers, a dermatologist in Seattle and a spokesperson for the American Academy of Dermatology.
21: It hits like really every box for us that we have been waiting for as dermatologists and consumers.
2: She says unlike the other chemical UV filters used in sunscreens in the U.S., bemotrizinol actually protects against both UVA rays, which cause premature aging, and UVB rays, which cause sunburns. It also breaks down more slowly when exposed to the sun. And its molecules are larger, meaning it's absorbed less into the bloodstream.
21: We have 20 years of studies on it from it being used globally with a really, really good safety profile.
2: That's important because in recent years, there's been a backlash against sunscreen on social media, prompted by concerns that other chemical sunscreen ingredients can be more readily absorbed in the blood. Rogers has been alarmed by this trend because skin cancer is the most common form of cancer.
21: We just need to have sunscreen that people will use, that will trust, and this ingredient is going to allow that to happen.
2: Kelly Dobos is a cosmetic chemist who teaches at the University of Cincinnati. She says the new ingredient is likely to lead to sunscreens that are less greasy and look better on your skin.
22: I think it's a real win for public health if we can make a sunscreen that consumers like to use and want to use and, you know, apply in the proper amounts. I think that's something that's really going to be a win for consumers.
2: Products containing this ingredient should be on store shelves in the coming months. Maria Godoy, NPR News.

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2: Join us at City Space Tuesday, June 16th for an evening exploring the passion, controversy, and cinematic legacy of Emily Brontë's Wuthering Heights. 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It's 68 degrees in Boston with sunshine today and highs reaching the upper 80s. A slight chance of some showers and thunderstorms tonight. Lows dipping to the low 70s. A sunny Friday. A slight chance of some showers in the afternoon tomorrow. Highs tomorrow in the mid-80s. 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
4: 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I'm Leila Fadel.
5: And I'm Steve Inskeep. Good morning. At what point does it make sense to ditch a gas car for an electric car? That question came to NPR's climate desk from Guadalupe Higaro of Phoenix, Arizona.
6: Does it make sense to replace it at a certain age or mileage, or do we just drive it till the wheels fall off?
5: NPR climate correspondent Jeff Brady went to Phoenix in search of answers.
7: We're outside an auto repair shop that 30-year-old Guadalupe Higuera's family has owned since before he was born.
6: We have some garage bays where we have some lifts here, some computer equipment, some tire alignment machines.
7: Higuera says this shop feels like a second home. These days, he's a software developer at a big bank, but he worked at the shop growing up. Around back, three red trucks are in various states of repair as we discuss Higuera's question about ditching a gas car for an EV. Turns out he already did that. Last year, he replaced a 2016 Jeep Wrangler with a 2025 Chevrolet Equinox EV. But now he's doubting that decision because his family believes that it's wasteful to get rid of a car that runs fine.
6: I remember having that conversation with my parents, my older brother, before I got my current car. And they were like, hey, your car, we can keep fixing it. It's still good. There's nothing wrong with it.
7: To answer Higuera's question, we first examine his motivations. He wants to save money and reduce his climate pollution. Then we called on NPR Cars and Energy correspondent Camila Domonoski for help.
8: You want to think about, how much are you spending on fuel or charging? Sure. But also, how much are you spending on maintenance? How much are you spending on insurance, which is going to cost more for a newer vehicle?
7: With Higuera, she filled out a Federal Energy Department calculator to compare his old Jeep to his year-old EV. First, they put in that he drives 21,000 miles each year. That's more than most people. His work is 35 miles away, and his girlfriend lives on the other side of Phoenix.
8: How much of that is highway driving? How much of it is sort of city driving?
6: I would say like 40 city, 60 highway.
7: They also enter where the electricity for the EV comes from. More than half of Arizona's electricity is generated by burning gas and coal. So driving an EV here won't be pollution free. They also put in local gasoline prices, $4.95 a gallon. The calculator shows the EV costs about $2,500 a year more the first year. But with high gas prices and lower EV maintenance costs, that gap narrows.
8: It's only $1,000 more, cumulatively, over 5 years, to own the Equinox.
7: After that, the EV costs less.
6: This makes me

0: feel a little bit happier financially wise, because I didn't really expect that the cost would be pretty much exactly the same and then it gets cheaper down the line.
1: The Energy Department tool shows Higuera is cutting his carbon dioxide emissions by 80%, but he's heard EVs have more pollution associated with manufacturing. Jeremy Mihalik, director of the Carnegie Mellon University Vehicle Electrification Group, says that's true.
2: But you can earn that back pretty quickly by using electricity instead of gasoline, at least in most regions.
1: Mihalik says switching to EVs touches on transportation and electricity generation, which are the largest sources of greenhouse gas emissions. But even with all the complications, he's confident saying that
2: in general, electric vehicles are lower emitting. It does depend how you count those things, but by and large, if you switch to an electric vehicle, there are lower emissions associated with it even today. And they'll only get cleaner as the grid gets cleaner.
1: So to answer Higuera's question about when does it make sense to ditch a gas car for an EV, the environmental answer is now.
0: It does make me feel like, hey, even though I'm just one person, I'm able to do something about it, which is as simple as just switching my vehicle.
1: Financially, it's trickier and depends on your circumstances. But for Higuera, he's satisfied that ditching his gas car for an EV made sense. Jeff Brady, NPR News, Phoenix.
3: The journal Nature has announced the winners of this year's Scientist at Work photography competition. Reporter Ari Daniel has their stories.
4: The mood was tense one fall morning in Spain. A conservation group was nearing the end of a remarkable undertaking. They were using an ultralight aircraft to escort a flock of 36 endangered northern bald ibises from Germany to Spain.
5: People actually lead the birds on their migration routes to their wintering site.
4: Gunnar Hartmann is an undergrad studying biogeoscience at the University of Koblenz in Germany.
5: We were struggling to motivate the birds to follow the aircraft.
4: Eventually, the ibises launched themselves into the sky. Hartmann, the project photographer, positioned himself on a hill to get the shot. In the photo, the ultralight soars beneath a yellow parachute. 19 birds flap ahead of it, and a golden landscape sprawls below. The image made Hartmann the overall winner of the competition.
5: I realized how it must feel to just see a picture of it. It's like crazy. There's something romantic in it.
4: Another winning image is an aerial view of an algal bloom in an Ontario lake. It's an otherworldly green. The photo was taken by Queen's University PhD student Alan Tien, who studies how to predict these massive growths of phytoplankton.
6: The paint-like consistency of the algal bloom, I like to think of it as almost like impressionist art.
4: A single minuscule boat etches a path on the water's surface like a tear in the fabric of a dream. A final winning photo is dark, except for someone peering into a microscope.
7: It looks like I'm traveling through space, doesn't it?
4: Lee Haynes is the person in the image. She's a vector biologist at the University of Notre Dame.
7: I am looking at a mosquito that has taken a sugar meal that has been spiked with a drug.
4: The mosquitoes displayed on a screen beside her, modeled neon pink and purple. Haynes is investigating whether the drug can kill mosquitoes that carry disease. The photo was taken by Shayanto Chaudhry, a physical chemist at the University of Notre Dame.
8: Some people think scientists are, you know, in their ivory towers and it doesn't really benefit or impact society as much, but it does, and being able to use art to showcase that is powerful.
4: For NPR News, I'm Ari Daniel.
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9: Today's top stories are next on 90.9 WBUR. Then, in about 15 minutes, diabetic prisoners in Massachusetts are not getting the medical care they need. That's the complaint from some medical professionals and former inmates, and they are calling for changes. It's 6:29.
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11: Long. Live from NPR News in Washington, I'm Dave Mattingly. President Trump tells Fox News the latest round of U.S. airstrikes against Iran included 49 Tomahawk missiles. American forces launched the attacks hours after the president said Iran was taking too long to negotiate an end to the war and would pay the price. Iran says it targeted the U.S. Navy's 5th Fleet headquarters in Bahrain with drones. A key section of the Foreign Intelligence Surveillance Act is set to expire tomorrow unless Congress acts. NPR's Eric McDaniel says Democratic lawmakers have been withholding their votes to extend the law because of objections to the president's choice to serve as acting director of national intelligence.
12: The president has doubled down on Bill Pulte to be the acting director of national intelligence. Pulte, head of a housing finance agency, has been a prominent partisan attack dog for the president, leveraging confidential information to go after the president's perceived enemies. That concerns Democrats, many of whom already worried about how the spy law known as FISA 702 has been used to peruse Americans' private electronic communications without a court warrant. If Pulte can use mortgage forms to further Trump's vendettas, what could he do with the whole U.S. surveillance apparatus, the thinking goes. It will be tough for Republicans to find a path forward largely on their own. A number of GOP lawmakers are also worried about the law's privacy risks. Eric McDaniel, NPR News, The Capitol.
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9: From WBUR in Boston, I'm Sharon Brody. State lawmakers in Massachusetts are advancing a bill that would limit book bans in schools. Yesterday, the House passed a bill that would create statewide standards for reviewing challenged books. It would also create more legal protections for librarians' jobs and book selections. Supporters say the measure would help keep politics out of library decisions. As book bans are increasing nationwide, the bill now heads to the governor's desk. There are signs the real estate market in Massachusetts is heating up. WBUR's Dan Guzman has more on data out this morning from the Massachusetts Association of Realtors.
13: Pending sales in May jumped 37% for single-family homes and 39% for condos. Pending sales are when an offer is accepted, but the sale's not finalized. Association President Kristen Keegan says potential buyers who were on the fence are now making moves.
14: I think it's going to be a very busy June and summer market. We are definitely starting to see an influx of new listings come on the market, so it will give buyers a lot more options out there.
13: The median selling price for a single-family home last month was $700,000, the same as a year ago. Condo prices fell nearly 2%, down to $575,000. For 90.9 WBUR, I'm Dan Guzman.
9: A new GLP-1 oral weight loss drug has shown similar benefits for people with type 2 diabetes as injectable GLP-1 drugs. Researchers at Mass General Brigham say the drug, elecoglipron, lowers blood sugar levels and body weight. Researcher Dr. Vanita Arota says if federal regulators approve the drug, then it will give patients more treatment options.
15: For some patients, the discussion of an injection almost feels like a last resort. So having an option allows us to tailor treatment choices towards patient preferences.
9: Arota expects the final phase of clinical trials on the drug to begin later this year. It's 6:33.
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9: The Red Sox have an off day tomorrow night. The Sox face the Rangers at Fenway. Last night at Madison Square Garden, the Knicks staged the biggest comeback in NBA Finals history, going from 29 points down to a win. The Knicks beat the Spurs 107-106. New York is now one victory away from its first title since 1973. And the Men's World Cup begins today. The first match is Mexico City versus South Africa in Mexico City. It is 68 degrees in Boston, mostly sunny today, highs in the upper 80s. This is 90.9 WBUR.
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18: It's Morning Edition from NPR News. I'm Steve Inskeep.
19: And I'm Leila Fadel. Good morning. We're just hours away from the kickoff of the 2026 FIFA World Cup. Billions of people will be watching the world's biggest sporting event.
18: You sound excited, Leila. In the opening match.
19: Because I watch all the sports.
18: People will be watching. In the opening match, South Africa takes on Mexico, which is the home team. It's in Mexico City.
19: NPR's Eder Peralta joins us from Mexico City. Good morning, Eder.
20: Hey, good morning, Leila.
19: So what's the scene like where you are?
20: Well, if you were here, you would be excited. Because for Mexico, football is a religion.
19: Yeah.
20: And over the past few weeks, it's all anyone can talk about. The whole city is plastered with billboard of Mexican players, and everyone is wearing a soccer jersey. Even the baby Jesus at the Metropolitan Cathedral is wearing the whole Mexico kit, right down to the socks. It's a celebration, but it's also tense. As we said, the world is watching, and everyone who has beef with the Mexican government is out on the streets. The families of the missing, the workers of the electric company, sex workers, one of the big teachers' unions has set up a protest camp on the outskirts of the main square here, and they're threatening to take their protests to the legendary Estadio Azteca, where the opening game is being played. So today might be eventful on and off the pitch.
19: Okay, so things are tense there, but this is also coming at a tense time for the world, right?
20: Yeah, I mean, this is the first time a host country is welcoming a team from a country they are at war with. That's Iran, which will play in L.A. next week. Iran's national team was actually supposed to set up camp in Tucson, Arizona, but the U.S. basically said they weren't welcome, so they had to move their camp south of the border to Tijuana. I was just there, and the team is holed up at a Marriott hotel. The players would only leave to go train. They didn't talk to reporters, but one of their super fans, Reza Mansour, who is staying with the team, says they're trying not to let the war or politics affect them, but he said the team has already been put at a disadvantage.
21: We don't even know what's going to happen with these guys once they want to enter USA. Are they going to keep them? Are they going to hassle them for like 5 hours, six, 7 hours?
20: And it's not just Iran, Leila. The U.S. denied entry to an Iraqi team photographer. One of their stars was held up by U.S. immigration for hours. A Somali referee was also denied entry. One of FIFA's main campaigns stresses that football unites the world, but this is not that. Even with the host countries, Mexico, Canada, and the United States, they seemed like unshakable allies. But this World Cup is coming at a time when they are trading barbs about sovereignty, and President Trump is threatening to annex Canada and strike Mexico militarily.
19: Okay, let's talk soccer. What's the outlook for the home teams? Who are the favorites?
20: The favorites are who you might expect: Spain, France, Portugal, England, and the defending champion Argentina. The U.S. and Mexico are very likely to get out of the group stage, but it's hard to believe they'll make it much further than that. But I'm not going to say that too loudly here. Historically, the national team here has been nothing but disappointment, but this tournament is yet to start, so hope is intact, and everyone wants a miracle for the gods to intervene and give this country a big part. And I'll be honest, Leila, I want to see that party, so I'm about to head out to one of the big watch parties, and I will be wearing my Mexico jersey.
19: That's NPR's Eder Peralta in Mexico City. Have fun.
20: Thank you, Leila.
18: The second Trump administration, the current one, has imposed tough restrictions to prevent the spread of Ebola and Hantavirus, and that is a departure from the first Trump administration's response to COVID. NPR's Rob Stein reports.
22: The Trump administration denounced lockdowns and other restrictive pandemic countermeasures and has been espousing leaving more medical decisions up to individual choice, health freedom, to question vaccines and promote unproven remedies.
23: They have spent so much time talking about not having the government impose on people's individual decisions and individual movement, and argued that individual freedom trumps public health guidance.
22: Dr. Ashish Jha is a senior fellow at Harvard who served as President Biden's COVID-19 response coordinator.
23: And yet, in response to the Hantavirus and Ebola, this administration has chosen to impose very draconian and extreme public health measures.
22: Passengers aboard the cruise ship hit by the Hantavirus were told their confinement inside a Nebraska quarantine unit was voluntary, but the administration then took the rare step of imposing mandatory federal quarantine orders on two passengers who wanted to leave to quarantine at home.
0: That's heavy-handed and really quite unnecessary.
22: James Hodge is a public health law professor at Arizona State University. He says Hantavirus doesn't spread very easily, so the passengers could safely quarantine at home.
0: What we did experience post-COVID, rejecting authoritarian or strict or very heavy-handed public health interventions, have been somewhat abandoned by this administration, at least in response to Hantavirus.
22: Next, the federal government declared that none of the passengers in Omaha could leave unless a guard was posted outside their homes 24/7.
0: They're taking a lot of steps that many would view as very authoritarian, very over the top.
22: The Ebola crisis in Africa triggered two more controversial reactions, banning any travelers from the countries where Ebola is spreading from the U.S., and, even more surprising, barring U.S. citizens helping fight Ebola from coming home to get treated if they become ill. Jennifer Nuzzo runs the Pandemic Center at Brown University.
1: It's completely stunning to me that we would not allow Americans to return to the United States. We have specialized taxpayer-built units that exist solely to provide life-saving care to people who may be exposed to deadly diseases while they are doing important public health work.
22: In some ways, the tactics mirror the administration's aggressive immigration crackdown, according to Lawrence Gostin, a public health law professor at Georgetown.
2: We're seeing a real overkill that's trampling the civil liberties of American citizens.
22: That could easily backfire, Gostin says, by discouraging other countries from reporting outbreaks, undermining public trust, and driving exposed and infected people underground.
2: The administration is trying to look tough, and that's just no way to deal with an infectious disease that really doesn't know borders. We need to use science and public health rather than, you know, political theatrics and overkill.
22: In an email to NPR, Department of Health and Human Services spokesman Andrew Nixon said the administration was mounting an aggressive response, but said the restrictions were targeted and aimed at protecting the health and safety of the American people. Dr. Robert Redfield ran the CDC during the first Trump administration. He's now a visiting fellow at the Heritage Foundation. He thinks the Americans who catch Ebola in Africa should be evacuated to the U.S. for treatment. But Redfield says a general travel ban from the region and the restrictions on the Hantavirus passengers are reasonable.
5: I do have a lot of confidence in the public health people that make these decisions. They don't make it lightly when they take away someone's freedom of movement due to quarantine.
22: But critics worry the administration could deploy aggressive tactics like these on a much larger scale if an outbreak of Hantavirus, Ebola, or some other pathogen actually erupts in the U.S. Rob Stein, NPR News.
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9: Just ahead on 90.9 WBUR, you'll take a close look at what happens to people with diabetes in Massachusetts jails and prisons. And coming up just after the top of the hour, you'll get the story on 2 days of U.S. and Iranian strikes, intensifying tensions as negotiations stall. It's 6:43.
16: WBUR supporters include the Museum of Fine Arts, with an exhibition by Brazilian artist Rosângela Renault on the role of photography in preserving and connecting histories, mfa.org, and Hartney Graymont, employee-owned tree, landscape, and lawn care from a local staff backed by global resources. 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
9: In business news, State Attorney General Andrea Campbell is suing the Trump administration over new federal contract terms. Those terms ban contractors from engaging in what the administration describes as, quote, radically discriminatory DEI activities. In their lawsuit, Campbell and 20 other AGs say the terms impose confusing requirements on contractors that could go against longstanding anti-discrimination policies. They say there also was no public comment period on the changes. Framingham-based Bose is buying an Austrian company that focuses on audio and smart home products. Financial terms for the deal to buy Stream Unlimited Engineering were not announced. Bose says the deal will help get the speakers it makes into more phones, tablets, and wearable devices. Stay informed. Stay with WBUR's Morning Edition.

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1: This is 90.9 WBUR. I'm Sharon Brody in Boston. Diabetic prisoners are not getting the medical care they need. That's the complaint from some medical professionals and former inmates. Around 9% of people who are incarcerated have diabetes, a chronic condition that affects insulin, which helps your body turn food into energy. And inadequate treatment can be life-threatening. WBUR Steph Brown spoke to a former inmate who served more than 10 years for manslaughter. He described his experiences with diabetes in prison and what he wants to see changed.
2: When he thinks back to his first year in prison, 35-year-old Jamar Leaston remembers constantly feeling sluggish and dizzy.
3: Being 22 at the time and facing life in prison, I thought it was just stress.
2: So a nurse tested his blood sugar and it was scary high. The prison staff rushed him to the hospital. Doctors said he was lucky to be alive.
3: Yeah, and that was the beginning of my diabetic story, unfortunately.
2: Leaston was diagnosed as a type 1 diabetic and given two new daily medications. He was immediately overwhelmed by the weight of a chronic diagnosis.
3: I really don't like taking medications. And that's probably because there's addiction in my family, right? So I didn't like the fact someone telling me that I'm going to have to do this for the rest of my life.
2: For the next decade plus inside prison, a nurse gave Leaston a finger test 3 times a day. They pricked his finger with a needle, placed the blood on a test strip, and administered his insulin. But he says finger tests don't capture the full picture.
3: You gotta also factor in what you're gonna eat, if you already ate, and what you're doing for that day.
2: He says the strict protocol caused tension. At least once, he says he was punished with isolation, when he argued with the nurse, and when he tried to get extra food to match the insulin dose he took.
3: Yeah, unfortunately, that was just me trying to protect my health and being punished for it.
2: Laura Driscoll is a physical therapist and works at the Middlesex Jail and House of Corrections in Billerica. Driscoll says too much or too little insulin is deadly. Even small amounts of the wrong dose can cause long-term complications over time.
4: So there's cardiovascular disease, there's a kidney disease, and there's retinopathy, so losing vision. And this is why people with uncontrolled diabetes end up with amputations, they end up with strokes and heart attacks.
2: One way to reduce these risks are devices like continuous glucose monitors, or CGMs. A CGM is a small circular sensor with a needle pressed into a patient's arm. It connects to a phone or a tablet to show real-time glucose levels. But most inmates don't have access to CGMs or the latest medical tech, leaving them with limited options.
4: So they go back almost, 20, 30 years of the way that we used to care for diabetes.
2: A Department of Corrections spokesperson didn't address CGMs specifically, but says clinicians do provide individualized treatment plans to inmates. He says access to medical devices must meet the prison's security requirements. Massachusetts jails all have different medical policies. Some allow CGMs on a case-by-case basis, others don't. A spokesperson from the Middlesex Sheriff's Office says they don't use CGMs for safety and security reasons. When Jamar Leaston left prison last year, he ran to get a CGM.
3: I'll say that's probably the most liberating feeling that I have since being home. And I know that says a lot.
2: Leaston says it's a game changer and a lifesaver. And he thinks it's unjust that inmates don't have access to them.
3: To me, it felt like double punishment. And no individual should have to take a lesser standard of health care because they're incarcerated.
2: Now that he has agency over his health, he can focus on other things, like finishing school, becoming a fitness coach, and preparing for fatherhood. For 90.9 WBUR, I'm Steph Brown.
1: Thanks for spending some of your Thursday with 90.9 WBUR. Coming up in about half an hour, you'll meet Tim Ream, the 38-year-old captain of the U.S. Men's World Cup soccer team. It's 6:50.
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1: 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It is 68 degrees in Boston, mostly sunny skies today, highs climbing into the upper 80s. A slight chance of some showers and thunderstorms tonight with lows dipping to the low 70s. And then for your Friday, sunshine, a slight chance of showers in the afternoon tomorrow, and highs tomorrow in the mid 80s. This is WBUR.
7: The screwworm outbreak is affecting more than just cattle.
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7: From Marketplace in New York, I'm Kimberly Adams. Both Mexico and the U.S. have now had cases of cattle infected with New World screwworm, a little fly that will eat the flesh of a live animal if left untreated. The government declared the screwworm eradicated in the U.S. back in the 1960s. So when cases started spreading in Mexico in late 2024, the U.S. restricted the import of live animals. Now, Mexico is responding in kind. Marketplace's Caitlin Tan reports.
9: The Santa Teresa livestock port on the Mexico-U.S. border used to be bustling with a couple thousand animals crossing a day. But now?
10: Oh boy, noticeably different. Very quiet. Very quiet.
9: David Anderson was there recently. He's an economist at Texas A&M. He says it got a lot quieter when the U.S. banned cattle coming in from Mexico. But up until this week, horses were still moving from the U.S. into Mexico, primarily for slaughter.
10: We export horses to Mexico to the tune of over 500 head a week this year.
9: And that has abruptly stopped.
11: We've had reports that there are horses sitting in the Texas stockyards at the Mexico border.
9: Emily Stearns is with the nonprofit American Horse Council. She says there's also thousands of riding horses traveling between both countries.
11: Those are horses for racing, for ranch work, sales horses, camp horses, all kinds of stuff.
9: Also, horses used for jumping events. There was a youth championship in Michigan last year, and she says the spread of screwworm impacted who could compete.
11: The Mexican team couldn't come. The kids couldn't come.
9: And now no horses will be crossing the border in either direction. I'm Caitlin Tan for Marketplace.
7: Let's do the numbers. The FTSE in London is up 0.9%. Dow, S&P, and NASDAQ futures are up in the 7 to 1 2/10% range, with the Dow future up 361 points. The 10-year Treasury yield is down at 4.53%. The U.S. and Iran continued exchanging strikes today, sparking an initial surge in oil prices that has since abated a bit. Brent crude is now trading at just over $92 a barrel. We'll be right back.
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7: We've been talking all week about the headwinds facing rural healthcare. And one of the reasons we traveled to Alabama was because it's been almost a year since President Trump signed the big GOP tax and spending law, which many experts predicted would put additional strain on an already thinly stretched rural healthcare infrastructure.
12: What you've got to get for these Yankees is some fried green tomatoes.
13: Okay.
7: We met Dr. Marcia Rawlerson on her lunch break one Wednesday afternoon at David's Catfish House. She's a pediatrician who's been working here in Brewton, Alabama, about an hour and a half northeast of Mobile, since 1980. Over the decades, Rawlerson has seen firsthand how rising costs and changing policy shape individual healthcare choices. She keeps a list of cases where she says patients' lack of access to or ability to afford care cut their lives short.
12: 47-year-old died with congestive heart failure related to chronic kidney disease and type 2 diabetes. He was 47.
14: Those are a lot of long-term neglected chronic diseases.
12: Plus, he's part of our workforce, right? He's 47. He's part of our future. He's a father, maybe even a grandfather. And now he's 47 and he's not with us anymore. And it's a loss not only to his family, his children, but to the community.
7: According to the health policy nonprofit KFF, changes from the One Big Beautiful Bill Act will lead to an almost $140 billion hit to rural Medicaid funding over the next 10 years. Layer that on top of the expiration of COVID-era subsidies for Affordable Care Act coverage, and you end up with lots more uninsured or underinsured people. Rawlerson says the private market won't be much of a safety net for the people in her community.
12: So if you get insurance from your company you work for, you may have a $1,000 deductible for each family member. So people just don't get care.
7: But if they show up sick in the ER, hospitals still have an obligation to treat them. That translates into more than $690 million in uncompensated care in the state every year, according to the Alabama Hospital Association. The One Big Beautiful Bill Act does include a $50 billion fund specifically for rural health care.
15: I think that it's a great idea and that health care transformation is certainly what is needed.
7: Liz Walker is Executive Director for Telemedicine and Rural Initiatives at the University of South Alabama Health System in Mobile. The state is slated to get $200 million from the Rural Health Transformation Program, but it won't go towards plugging the funding holes for hospital operations.
15: It is incredibly difficult, and it's difficult to transform all the complex operations that go into providing care.
7: Nevertheless, Walker and her team did submit ideas for how to use this money and are waiting to hear back. Meanwhile, they're coming up with other solutions.
15: Partnerships are going to be really important moving forward because these small independent hospitals, they really don't have the leverage that larger organizations have. And so any way that we can partner to create that leverage for them is going to make them more sustainable.
7: You can find more of our coverage about rural healthcare at marketplace.org and on our social media feeds, where we have a video up now taking you inside that shuttered hospital we talked about earlier in the week and the efforts to get it reopened. You can find that on our Instagram at marketplaceapm. In New York, I'm Kimberly Adams with the Marketplace Morning Report. 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
16: A second day of U.S. and Iranian strikes has intensified tensions and threatened the fragile ceasefire as negotiations stall. It's Thursday, June 11th. This is WBUR's Morning Edition. Good morning. I'm Sharon Brody. Coming up, Defense Secretary Pete Hegseth spoke to reporters about the new wave of airstrikes.
17: We will hit them hard on our terms, on the targets that improve the environment for us to operate in and undermine the capabilities that Iran wants to have.
16: Plus, a UN report finds the number of people uprooted by conflicts around the world has fallen and the number of refugees returning home is reaching record numbers, but some have not returned by choice. And WBUR has chosen its local Tiny Desk favorite, Boston singer-songwriter Ella Fay.
18: The feeling of a waterfall or the feeling of a beautiful night sky over your breath is kind of just taken by the beauty of the natural world.
16: It's 7:01.
19: Live from NPR News in Washington, I'm Corva Coleman. The U.S. has carried out airstrikes against Iran for a second night in a row. Iran says it has responded by firing on U.S. military sites in Kuwait, Bahrain, and Jordan. The Pentagon says the U.S. operation started early today in the Strait of Hormuz. 4 hours later, the Pentagon said the attacks were over. President Trump has complained that Iran is taking too long to negotiate a deal. He also said yesterday more attacks were coming if Iran did not reach an agreement. Three Indian sailors have died after U.S. forces fired on the vessel they were aboard in the Gulf of Oman. India says this is the third vessel crewed by Indian sailors that the U.S. has targeted in recent days. NPR's Dia Hadid has more.
20: In the most serious incident, U.S. Central Command said it had disabled an oil tanker in the Gulf of Oman. The Palau flag set a bellow. It said the vessel was attempting to transport oil from Iran in violation of an American blockade. It was unclear if U.S. forces made any attempt to rescue the distressed sailors or seek help for them. The Indian Foreign Ministry said in a statement that Omani rescue crews saved 21 sailors from the vessel. Another three sailors died. The Indian Foreign Ministry also summoned the American diplomat Jason Meeks to lodge a protest over the targeting of the ship. Millions of Indian nationals work in the Gulf, while thousands work as commercial sailors in the Gulf area. At least 12 Indian nationals have died or gone missing in the latest Mideast war. Dia Hadid, NPR News.
19: Analysts are reviewing yesterday's report on consumer inflation. Consumer prices were up in May a little more than 4% compared to a year ago. NPR's Scott Horsley says it's mostly due to fuel costs.
21: Gas prices have risen sharply in the months since the U.S. and Israel launched their war with Iran. AAA says the average price of gas today is about $4.13 a gallon. That's up about $1.15 since the war began. And energy prices were the biggest driver of inflation in both April and May.
19: NPR's Scott Horsley reporting. We're just hours away from the opening of the World Cup. NPR's Ada Peralta reports the world's biggest sporting event kicks off in Mexico City amid tension and celebration.
22: In Mexico, football is a religion, so the city is plastered with billboards featuring the country's soccer stars, and it feels like everyone is wearing soccer jerseys, including the baby Jesus at the Metropolitan Cathedral. But the city is also tense because one of the country's teachers' unions has set up a protest camp just outside the main fan zone. They, along with other protest groups, have warned they may try to march toward the legendary Estadio Azteca, where the opening match will take place. In the month-long tournament, Mexico and Canada will host 26 matches. Beginning tomorrow, the U.S. will host 78 games. Mexico will face off with South Africa for the opening match. Ada Peralta, NPR News, Mexico City.
19: This is NPR.
1: I'm Sharon Brody. This is WBUR in Boston. Today's city leaders in Methuen and Worcester will discuss whether to let bars and restaurants serve alcohol an hour later than normal for several weeks. The state law approved this week lets communities opt in as a way to capitalize on a busy tourism season through the end of July. Municipalities also are allowed to designate districts where people can drink alcohol in public if they buy the drinks there. Cambridge gave its approval yesterday. City Administrator Matthew Nelson calls it an opportunity.
0: We really vision Cambridge as a world-class city, and when we're going to be welcoming so many folks from all over the world, we want to just kind of embrace that, the cultural vibrancy and the inclusivity that this with the community here in Cambridge.
1: Boston and Somerville will also push back the time of last call. The Blue Cross Blue Shield of Massachusetts Foundation is calling on policymakers to come up with solutions to growing healthcare challenges. WBUR's Fausto Menard has more on a new report from the organization's healthcare working group.
3: Five core problems are identified that must be solved to protect coverage and improve access to care. They include affordability, loss of health insurance coverage, and shortages of healthcare workers. Foundation President and CEO Caitlin Kenny Walsh says, without intervention, 300,000 residents could lose their health coverage.
4: While these changes are particularly focused on certain populations, these types of changes will have an impact on all of us who use the healthcare system in Massachusetts.
3: Kenny Walsh also says some healthcare providers, especially those serving marginalized communities, could be forced to reduce services or close altogether. For 90.9 WBUR, I'm Fausto Menard.
1: Boston's Freedom Trail is celebrating its 75th birthday today. The idea came about from two friends, a reporter for the Boston Herald Traveler newspaper and a sexton at the Old North Church. When it opened in 1951, the Freedom Trail only had signs. Later, it became marked by a painted red line and then eventually brick. Today, millions of people visit the trail each year, according to Freedom Trail Foundation Executive Director Suzanne Segura Taylor.
23: Not only is it now iconic in Boston, but it connects these 16 official historic sites so that people can experience them in an easy way while visiting Boston.
1: She says tours this season feature extra stories of Declaration of Independence history to celebrate the country's 250th anniversary. It's 7:07.
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1: The Red Sox are off today after getting swept by the Rays. Tomorrow night, Boston faces the Rangers at Fenway. In New York last night, the Knicks had the biggest comeback in NBA Finals history, surging from 29 points down to victory. The Knicks beat the Spurs 107-106. New York now has a 3-1 lead in the best-of-seven championship series. It is 70 degrees in Boston with sunshine today and highs in the upper 80s. A slight chance of showers and thunderstorms tonight. Overnight lows in the low 70s. For your Friday, sunny, a slight chance of showers in the afternoon tomorrow and highs reaching the mid 80s. 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
24: It's Morning Edition from NPR News. I'm Steve Inskeep.
25: And I'm Leila Fadel. Good morning. The U.S. unleashed another round of airstrikes against Iran Wednesday night.
24: President Trump said Iran was taking, quote, too long to negotiate. Iran has responded with its own fire that it says was directed at U.S. military bases. In a moment, we will talk with a general who once commanded U.S. forces in the region. We begin with the facts on the ground.
25: NPR's Greg Myrie is in Tel Aviv and joins me now. Good morning, Greg.
26: Hi, Leila.
25: Okay, so the ceasefire broken. It's the second straight night of U.S. attacks. What do we know?
2: Yeah, the U.S. targeted several sites along Iran's coast. These were military facilities in and around the Strait of Hormuz. These are the places where Iran fires missiles and drones at ships in the Gulf and neighboring Arab countries. U.S. Central Command said the U.S. operation began a little after midnight here in the region, and it lasted for nearly 4 hours. Now, toward the end of that, President Trump spoke with Fox News, said the U.S. had fired 49 Tomahawk missiles. There were also jet fighter planes involved. And he said this was taking place was because, as we just noted, Iran was taking too long to negotiate.
25: Okay, so at this point, is it headed for a resumption of a full-scale war?
2: Yeah, I'd hate to make a sort of definitive call on that right now, but this began a couple weeks ago with regular shooting incidents, and now we're seeing a significant fire in both directions. Just to recap the president this week, on Monday he told Iran and Israel to stop trading missile fire. He said he was close to a deal with Iran to end the war. Then an Iranian drone took down a U.S. Apache helicopter. Now we've had two consecutive nights of the U.S. and Iran trading fire, and Trump is saying more will be coming tonight if Iran doesn't reach a deal, so we're definitely moving up the escalation ladder.
25: Now, Iran has responded both nights with its own attacks. What are we learning about those strikes?
2: Yeah, Iran's Revolutionary Guard Corps said it fired on 18 U.S. sites in the region. It specifically named U.S. military bases in Kuwait and Bahrain and Jordan. So far, no reports of damage or casualties. And these three countries all have a sizable U.S. military presence, and we've seen Iran target them repeatedly.
25: President Trump also said the U.S. was helping oil tankers slip past the Iranian blockade in the Strait of Hormuz. How significant is that?
2: Yeah, Trump described this as a secret mission that began last month and has helped more than 200 ships go through the strait.
6: Do you know we've been taking out millions of barrels of oil? Nobody knows it. You know who doesn't know about it? Iran until right now.
2: Well, that's probably not accurate. You know, this was not all that secret. Ship monitoring groups have been tracking oil tankers. There have been multiple media reports. And even by Trump's own account here, we're talking fewer than 10 ships a day. And remember, before the war, 100 ships or more a day were going through the strait.
25: Now, the U.S. has its own naval blockade. What's happening there?
2: Yeah, Central Command said the U.S. fired and disabled a tanker near the Strait of Hormuz as it was attempting to transport oil from Iran. Second day in a row this has happened. But here's the broader point. The U.S. is trying to get oil tankers from friendly Arab countries out of the Gulf and block ships going to and from Iran. If you add up the numbers, they seem to be in the U.S. favor. But overall, we're still talking about a relatively small number compared to the pre-war shipping traffic.
25: NPR's Greg Myrie in Tel Aviv. Thank you, Greg.
2: Sure thing, Layla.
24: General Joseph Votel is on the line. Before his retirement, he led the U.S. Central Command, which covers the region, including Iran, and he is now at the Washington-based Middle East Institute. General, good morning. Welcome back.
8: Good morning, Steve. Good to be with you.
24: Are we simply back at war?
8: I don't think we've returned to full-scale operations, but I think the actions over the last 72 hours show that the conflict is actually becoming a little more unstable, where exchanges are more routine and thus more dangerous. So the ceasefire is no longer kind of the stabilizing mechanism that it was earlier in the conflict, and it's not really a break on escalation. And of course, direct U.S. and Iranian strikes are now becoming normalized, which lowers the threshold and gives the opportunity for greater escalation.
24: Some of the earlier U.S. strikes would seem to fit a pattern that's normal in a ceasefire. The U.S. feels Iran does something, so they strike back in what they say is a proportional way. That's kind of normal. But in the last 24 hours, this seems to have escalated in a different way, General, because we have the president saying we are striking them because we don't like how they're negotiating. They're taking too much time. We have Secretary Hegseth talking about negotiating with bombs. If you were still at Central Command and you heard that your civilian bosses wanted to, quote, negotiate with bombs, what advice would you give them?
8: Well, certainly there are still a lot of targets left in Iran that we could go after. But, you know, clearly I think what we would want to focus on is on Iran's ability to interact and interdict activities in the Straits of Hormuz. So certainly we'd go after coastal missile defense sites. We'd go after command and control locations. We'd go after ground control stations. We'd go after the Iranian Republican Guard Navy capabilities in terms of their fast boats they can use for mining, and really try to disrupt that. And I think in order to you know, send a broader message, if this is the approach we're taking, to the regime, I think you actually have to go deeper. I think one of the things we've seen in the last 24 hours is that these Tomahawk strikes, some of these were impacting relatively close to Tehran, which again is really focused on sending a very, very clear message. So there's a lot of things we can do, but my concern would be mostly on their ability to, you know, create an unsafe environment in the Straits of Hormuz.
24: No, well, let's talk about that. Iran says it has responded by firing at U.S. military bases. Does it strike you that Iran still has tremendous capability that it could deploy?
8: No, I'm not particularly struck by that. I mean, I think we certainly have done a lot of damage to the things that we know and we could see, but certainly Iran has had years and decades to prepare for this, so has a lot of that stuff protected. So the ability of them to roll that out. What I am kind of continue to be surprised by is by Iran's efforts to horizontally escalate this. You know, a feature of all this is that U.S. bases and the partners across the region are really all remain under the threat envelope, and Iran is trying to demonstrate that there are real costs for them if they continue their support to the United States.
24: When you say horizontally escalate, I want to define that. You're saying in terms of the map, Iran is willing to spread this out, spread
8: That's
24: the
8: right.
24: pain to their neighbors,
8: That's
24: and
8: right.
24: that has surprised you
8: That's
24: how
8: right.
24: far they're willing
8: Bahrain,
24: to go.
8: Bahrain, Jordan, Kuwait, yes, absolutely.
24: Do you have to, if you're the United States, think seriously about the concerns of those allies and not getting them in too much trouble as you escalate?
8: Well, of course, we have to always take into consideration the risk to our partners. They base us, they support us, they do all kinds of things for us. So that has to be a consideration. That said, we're kind of where we are right now, so we're going to have to work closely with our partners as we do this. I think the fortunate thing is that our defenses have been pretty effective so far. Our defenses and their defenses, our Gulf partner defenses, have been pretty effective in defending against these drone and missile threats.
24: Just one other thing, we've got about 10 seconds left. If you're going to negotiate with bombs, does it seem that the United States will also have to escalate considerably to get to the point where the Iranian leaders would care?
8: Well, yeah, I think that's right. I mean, we will have to demonstrate pain to the leadership. They have to absorb what's going on.
24: General Votel, thanks so much.
8: Great. Good to be with you, Steve.
24: Retired General Joseph Votel, former head of U.S. Central Command.
25: The trial of the man accused of setting the fire that ultimately became the Palisades fire is underway in Los Angeles. Steve Futterman, who was in the courtroom, reports that two very different views were presented by the prosecution and defense during opening statements on Wednesday.
9: The prosecution case is straightforward. Government attorneys say 29-year-old Jonathan Rinderknecht was lonely, agitated, angry at the world. He was also a bit obsessed with fire, repeatedly listening to this French rap song.
10: J'ai pas dormi, j'ai qu'une barre, j'ai l'impression que je suis nulle part, je me sens pas comme la plupart.
9: The performer sings about general despair. This is the Jonathan Rinderknecht that prosecutors said in opening statements intentionally set a fire minutes into the new year on January 1st, 2025. That fire would eventually smolder underground and a week later resurface as the deadly Palisades fire. The prosecution told jurors Rinderknecht was the only one in the area where the fire started. On the other side, the defense, in its opening statement, agreed that Rinderknecht was in the area when the fire began, but it had a much different explanation about why he was there. Defense attorney Steve Haney said his client wanted to see New Year's Eve fireworks, and that was also the defense's explanation for the cause of the fire, errant fireworks. when the first key witness, Bureau of Alcohol, Tobacco, Firearms, and Explosives Special Agent Michael Montevadani took the stand, he read from exchanges just days before the fire between Rinderknecht and ChatGPT. Rinderknecht was upset with his parents and with a woman he had a previous relationship with. In one exchange, he says, "Why am I angry all the time? There is like this pressure on me to do something." Defense Attorney Haney says the prosecution is trying to make his client look awful to the jury.
7: I don't believe the evidence will show that he was obsessed with fire and that this was some type of act of rebellion. I just don't think that the government's going to be able to establish that at trial. They'll try hard to make Jonathan look as negative as they possibly can because they don't have any evidence of arson.
9: The biggest battle in this trial, however, is likely to be over the cause of the fire. The prosecution continues to say it was arson. The defense continues to say it was fireworks. Testimony continues today. If found guilty, Rinderknecht faces up to 45 years in prison. For NPR News, I'm Steve Futterman in Los Angeles.

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2: 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It's 70 degrees in Boston with sunshine today and highs in the upper 80s. This is 90.9 WBUR.
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4: 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I'm Leila Fadel.
5: And I'm Steve Inskeep. The United States opens its run in the World Cup with a game tomorrow in Los Angeles. And the man wearing the captain's armband is Tim Ream, a defender who's coming to the end of a long career. NPR's Becky Sullivan has his story.
6: Tim Ream isn't afraid of microphones or reporters or TV cameras. No matter the prompt, he's always ready with an articulate and thoughtful response. So the other day, it was a bit out of the ordinary for him to be speechless.
7: I am not sure what to say.
6: U.S. Men's National Team head coach Mauricio Pochettino had just announced that Ream would be the team captain in this World Cup.
7: This is more than a dream, come true.
6: Ream is the grizzled veteran of this U.S. national team. These days, his blonde hair is always pulled back into a man bun. At 38, he's nearly 7 years older than the next oldest guy on the team. That gives him a level of experience and maturity, his coach says, that made him an obvious choice for captain.
8: He's amazing, no? He's so lucky that to have a player like him with his personality and his character involved and helping the young players and the player also that have less experience.
6: Ream grew up in St. Louis, surrounded by a family who played. He's old enough to remember the 1994 World Cup, the last time the U.S. hosted the tournament, as he recalled on a U.S. soccer podcast last year.
7: It was always, at 7, 8, 9, it'd be great, and you're in the backyard and you're playing what we called at the time was World Cup, and you're crossing a ball in from a corner, and it's like the last kick of the game, and you're in your backyard and trying to finish the playoff.
6: In 2010, he was drafted by the New York Red Bulls, and soon enough, he was making his presence as a defender known, as heard here on ESPN.
9: Donovan's got an empty net. Can he get it there? Donovan! Cleared by Ream! He didn't put enough pace on it. Tim Ream made a huge play.
6: Before long, England came calling. He played for Bolton, then Fulham, London's oldest professional soccer club. Meanwhile, for the U.S. national team, Ream had his first call-up in 2010, but he got passed over for the 2014 World Cup team. Then the U.S. failed to qualify for the tournament in 2018. Still, Ream never lost sight of that dream.
10: Tim is an amazing American story of perseverance.
6: Greg Berhalter was coach of the national team at the time. It was his job to evaluate all of the American talent. Ream was playing so well, he said last week, that it forced his hand.
10: The type of games he was playing were very physical games. They had big strikers, and it was somewhat difficult. But as his team got promoted and moved to the Premier League, you started to see the best of Tim Ream. He put himself in a position where we couldn't leave him off the team.
6: At the 22 World Cup in Qatar, Ream started all four U.S. games. He was 35 then, a dad of three. Already the steady veteran presence anchoring what was then a very young U.S. team. Now, 4 years later, all of them have grown together.
7: It's like watching my kids. Like you watch them and you speak to them.

0: and you're kind of having the same conversations that you're having with your 11 and your 9 year old and your 6 year old, but then at the same time it's like they're a little bit more grown up, but then they start to really grow up, and it teaches you how to just be, right? And be the person that they need.
1: U.S. goalkeeper Chris Brady is 22 years old. He was only 6 when Ream turned pro. He says he could tell from his very first call-up that Ream was a leader.
2: Off the field, I think it's clear, like, he's the guy people look up to. Like, he's the guy who's been there and done that. And he's the guy with all the experience.
1: Ream has since moved back to the States. He now plays for Charlotte FC, where he was recently asked, has he thought much about this possibly being his last season of professional soccer?
3: We'll see what happens after. I'm solely focused on the here and now, the World Cup, and then finishing the year out, and then we see what happens.
1: When Pochettino named Ream captain, he was clear to say this wasn't a guarantee that Ream would start for the U.S. or even that he'd play. But it is almost certain that Ream will see the field tomorrow when the U.S. takes on Paraguay in their World Cup opener. Becky Sullivan, NPR News, Los Angeles.
4: After hearing about the Team USA soccer captain, some of us might fall into the same trap as the original Ted Lasso character. Jason Sudeikis played an American football coach who takes a job with an English soccer team. Here he is in a 2013 NBC commercial.
5: They're going to play hard for all four quarters, okay?
6: Two halves.
5: What's that?
6: Two halves.
5: Okay, halves.
7: If you're going to a watch party and don't want to sound like that, we have a guide to the lingo. And we'll start with an easy one. Is it soccer or football?
8: When football or soccer was in its infancy and was played in English private schools, and to differentiate it from rugby football, they'd call it soccer.
4: Tom Lutz is a sports editor for The Guardian, US.
8: So actually, if you're saying soccer, some people may say you're being an idiot, but actually you may be being more genuine than the average fan.
4: What about the dreaded offside rule? And note that I said offside, not offsides.
8: When the ball is played through to an attacker, you need to have at least two people between you and the goal. And that can be a defender and a goalkeeper, two defenders.
4: Now, you might be frustrated by players throwing themselves to the ground. Just don't call it flopping, which Lutz says is more commonly used in basketball.
8: Diving, I'd say, is used more in soccer. I mean, it's kind of simulating like you've been fouled when you perhaps haven't been. If you want to kind of try and win a foul and you've been barely touched, you kind of dive to the ground, pretend you're in agony.
7: Oh, it hurts so much. Now let's take it up a level and throw in some of the game's more colorful terms, like squeaky bum time.
8: That is towards the end of the game, it's close and you're nervous about whether your team is going to win or not. And that comes from the legendary Man United manager, one of the greatest coaches of all time, Sir Alex Ferguson.
7: Fans squirming in their plastic stadium seats would make them squeak.
4: Another phrase you may hear is nutmeg.
8: Nutmeg is when you put the ball between a defender's legs. So you're running at them, you knock the ball between their legs and then run around the other side and carry on running. And it's kind of seen as being a nice little bit of skill. It's also seen as humiliating the opposing defender.
4: There's also parking the bus.
8: When you're trying not to concede a goal and you just put all your defenders in front of the goal, it's like parking a bus in front of the goal mouth.
7: The goal mouth. Anyway, go on.
4: Sounds like the perfect play for squeaky bum time. This is NPR News.
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11: Live from NPR News in Washington, I'm Dave Mattingly. Hours after President Trump said Iran was taking too long to negotiate an end to the war, Central Command says American forces hit Iranian military targets for a second night. The president tells Fox News the latest attacks included 49 Tomahawk missiles. Federal prosecutors are bringing charges against 8 people accused of threatening administrators and others at the University of Michigan. Beenish Ahmed with Michigan Public says the charges stem from alleged threats to convince the university to cut ties with Israel.
12: The indictment describes actions the defendants allegedly took against several unnamed victims, including littering shrouded and broken baby dolls across the lawn of one victim and spray painting expletives and throwing jars full of a noxious chemical into the home of another. 6 of the defendants are current or former University of Michigan students. The indictment says the goal was to get the university and other businesses to sever perceived ties to Israel. The defendants face charges of conspiracy to transmit a threat, destruction of property, and witness tampering. The indictment also includes encrypted messages and social media posts prosecutors say were used by defendants to plan and boast of these and other actions. For NPR News, I'm Beenish Ahmed in Detroit.
11: This is NPR News.
9: This is WBUR in Boston. I'm Sharon Brody. Massachusetts State Police are investigating a complaint filed by a Brockton public school student and the student's family against the city's mayor. Mayor Moises Rodriguez was served a harassment prevention order this week. Last weekend, Rodriguez's speech at Brockton High School's graduation was interrupted by a woman who yelled, "You know what you did to my daughter." Rodriguez tells the Brockton Enterprise he believes this stems from his interaction with a student at a parade this year that made the student uncomfortable. Medical professionals and former inmates want better diabetes care in Massachusetts prisons and jails. They say current treatments are outdated and can be life-threatening. Diabetes affects around 9% of people who are incarcerated. WBUR's Steph Brown spoke with a former inmate.
13: Jamar Leaston, a type 1 diabetic, got out of prison more than a year ago. He says prison medical staff didn't take into account how things like diet and exercise affected his blood sugar. As a result, he thinks he often got the wrong insulin dose.
14: To me, it felt like double punishment, and no individual should have to take a lesser standard of health care because they're incarcerated.
13: Some doctors say the solution is for inmates to have continuous glucose monitors. They're devices that measure glucose levels in real time and alert patients during emergencies. The monitors are not currently used in Massachusetts prisons or most jails. For 90.9 WBUR, I'm Steph Brown.
9: It's getting a lot easier to see African wildlife in Boston. The Franklin Park Zoo's new African Experience exhibit opens to the public this morning. Zoo New England CEO Stephanie Brinley says visitors will be able to watch critically endangered African penguins in a state-of-the-art outdoor habitat.
15: There is split-level viewing. In other words, the water will go halfway up the glass, and so you'll be able to see the penguins out on the beach, but you'll also be able to see underwater and be able to see them swimming around. This exhibit is also heated and cooled by geothermal.
9: The $21 million project also includes an expanded Serengeti crossing featuring zebras, wildebeests, and ostriches. It's 7:34.
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9: It's an off day for the Red Sox. Tomorrow night, the Sox face the Rangers at Fenway. Last night at Madison Square Garden, the Knicks staged the biggest comeback in NBA Finals history, going from 29 points down to a win. The Knicks beat the Spurs 107-106. New York is now one victory away from its first title since 1973. And the Men's World Cup begins today. The first match, Mexico versus South Africa in Mexico City. It's 70 degrees in Boston, mostly sunny skies today, highs reaching the upper 80s, a slight chance of some showers and thunderstorms tonight with lows in the low 70s. Sunshine tomorrow, a slight chance of showers tomorrow afternoon, Friday's highs in the mid 80s. For the weekend, sunshine and temperatures in the 90s. This is 90.9 WBUR.
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7: It's Morning Edition from NPR News. I'm Steve Inskeep.
4: And I'm Leila Fadel. Good morning. One of the U.S.'s key spy tools is scheduled to expire tomorrow. It seemed like there was a deal last week for Congress to extend it for 3 years. Then President Trump nominated a housing agency director and self-described Twitter philanthropist to serve as acting director of national intelligence. Bill Pulte's appointment blew up the possible deal. NPR congressional reporter Eric McDaniel has been following all this, and he joins me now. Good morning, Eric.
17: Howdy.
4: So why did Bill Pulte's appointment have such a big impact on these spy power negotiations?
17: Look, a bipartisan group of lawmakers have always been concerned about this spy tool. It's called Section 702 of the Foreign Intelligence Surveillance Act and how it has been used to peruse Americans' electronic communications all without a court warrant. And then came Pulte. President Trump named Bill Pulte, who's used his current post at the Federal Housing Finance Agency to undermine people the president sees as his enemies. That includes then Fed Chair Jerome Powell and Democratic Senator Adam Schiff of California. The idea that this man with no national security experience and a reputation as a partisan attack dog would run the entire U.S. surveillance apparatus has been a little too spicy for lawmakers, particularly Democrats. They're saying they're not on board, but even Republican Senate Majority Leader John Thune has expressed concerns, and the top Intel Committee Republican Tom Cotton refused to defend Pulte when asked by reporters about his qualifications.
4: Yeah, I mean, no Intel experience, no national security experience. What is Pulte's background?
17: He's the scion of a home-building fortune built by his grandfather. He also founded a private equity fund in his 20s, but he really rose to fame as what he calls the inventor of Twitter philanthropy. It was his bio on that platform for a while. And on the site, he built a 3 million follower account by offering money to people struggling to afford things like dinner or healthcare or dental work. In 2021, he said in an interview that he didn't like to talk about politics, that he'd never run for office. Behind the scenes, though, he and his wife had begun to give huge dollar amounts to help Republicans in elections. In the 2024 cycle alone, they gave about $1 million to GOP causes. And then after Trump won, Pulte was named the head of this Federal Housing Finance Agency. And now the president has big hopes for him as acting director of national intelligence.
4: What are those hopes?
17: Well, the office of the DNI, of the Director of National Intelligence, is supposed to help ensure the president gets objective, clear assessments of intelligence. This is to avoid failures that happened ahead of 9/11 and the Iraq War. But instead, Trump says he wants Pulte to start declassifying documents tied to the 2020 elections and continue to downsize staff at the agency. The president said in the Oval yesterday that despite congressional backlash, he's still backing Pulte to serve for now. And Leila, both the House and Senate are expected to try again on FISA renewal. Those votes are expected to fail unless something changes.
4: Okay, so if Trump sticks with Pulte and the FISA tool expires Friday, what happens?
17: Well, the intelligence collection can actually still continue. This is under a grandfathered authorization in the law that will apply for many months from now unless they renew it before then. But if the president doesn't back down or companies who provide the electronic communications to the government start refusing to cooperate with intelligence agencies, this could really become a problem. The government says FISA 702 is responsible for 60%+ of what goes into the president's daily brief.
4: That's NPR congressional reporter Eric McDaniel. Thank you, Eric.
17: Thank you.
7: Elon Musk's company SpaceX is getting ready to launch its IPO. The company is hoping to raise $75 billion, selling shares to the public. And if that works, it would make SpaceX, which hopes to send rockets to Mars, one of the biggest listed companies down here on Earth. NPR tech correspondent John Ruich is following this. John, good morning.
18: Good morning.
7: Okay, so what do you do with $75 billion?
18: Yeah, it's a lot of money. It would actually be a record. It's more than twice the size of the current record holder for an IPO, actually. Mm. And the number could be bigger. The company said it's expecting to sell about 556 million shares at $135 a piece. But that could change. And later today, we're going to know what the actual final price is. But it's a ton of money. And the main thing SpaceX wants to do with the money, in a word, is grow. Its IPO plan says the company wants to grow and develop its rocket business. They plan to grow Starlink, that constellation of communication satellites that they have.
7: Yeah.
18: And they're making a huge pivot into artificial intelligence. Earlier this year, SpaceX bought another Elon Musk company, xAI. The IPO prospectus says SpaceX plans to grow its AI computing infrastructure on Earth, deploy orbital AI data centers, and even develop and manufacture AI chips. So there is no shortage of ambition here.
7: In a company that is very closely identified with a single individual. So what is Elon Musk's role going to be?
18: He'll be front and center. He's the CEO and the chairman of the board. You know, the amount of shares that they're offering in this IPO is relatively small. It's only about 4% of SpaceX's shares. Musk owns a lot of them himself. And so after the IPO, he's going to have control of the board of directors. He's going to have more than 80% of the voting power of shareholders. And that means he calls the shots. Here's Michael Ewens, a professor of finance at the Columbia University Business School.
19: Whoever's buying into SpaceX knows they're basically investing in Elon Musk, his decision-making and where he wants to put resources.
18: You know, Musk is a guy who does what he wants, and people tend to have strong opinions about that, good or bad. He made Tesla the most valuable car company on Earth, for instance. But when he decided to lead Doge, President Trump's controversial cost-cutting and government efficiency team, Tesla's profits took a beating.
7: What other risks are there for investors here?
18: Well, this IPO this week is just one of three giant AI-related IPOs that are in the pipeline. Anthropic, which makes Claude, and OpenAI, which makes ChatGPT, have both filed paperwork with the government to get the process started. And there's opportunity and risk in all this. These three companies have had massive investments from private funds and institutions. The valuations are through the roof. And those early investors stand to make a lot of money with these IPOs. But these companies are not yet profitable. AI is a very young and a very fast developing field. I asked venture capitalist Songyi Yoon about it, and she said it's hard to tell whose technology will turn out to be the most useful, the most scalable, and who may one day become profitable.
20: We still are very early in terms of the innovation and technology development. There's a long way to go, which means it will be a very bumpy road.
18: The entry of these three companies into the broader stock market could make some waves. You know, the market's already on edge about the level of investment in AI without obvious paths to profit.
7: Yeah.
18: The Nasdaq, for instance, is down about 7% in June, led by tech companies. And going forward, these companies are all going to have to report publicly on their financials. So investors are going to get to assess for themselves these business models, and they may or may not like what they see.
7: It just blows my mind every time that these companies do not actually make a profit, but I guess people are ready to pay for them.
18: Yeah, I hear that the demand for this IPO is strong. I mean, we'll get final pricing later this afternoon. That's what we expect. Trading on the Nasdaq starts tomorrow under the ticker SPCX. And then further ahead, analysts think Anthropic and OpenAI could list sometime this fall.
7: NPR's John Ruich, thanks so much.
18: You bet.

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1: Just ahead on 90.9 WBUR, WBUR's local Tiny Desk contest favorite. And coming up at the top of the hour, inflation has jumped to its highest level in more than 3 years. Much of the increase is fueled by higher gasoline prices following the Trump administration's decision to launch a war against Iran. 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
1: In business news, Airbnb will provide $200,000 to support neighborhood-level celebrations for World Cup activities in Boston. The Boston Foundation will disperse the so-called micro-grants to local small businesses and organizations hosting events tied to the international soccer tournament. The state previously announced it will distribute more than 1,000 tickets to World Cup games at the stadium in Foxborough, provided by Airbnb. The Healey administration is awarding nearly $18 million in grants this year for businesses to train their workers. The grants span different industries, including manufacturing, science, and technical services. The funds will go to more than 1,200 businesses to support training their current and newly hired employees. Thanks for spending part of your morning with 90.9 WBUR.
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1: This is 90.9 WBUR. I'm Sharon Brody. This year's winner of NPR's Tiny Desk contest is the Dallas hip-hop collective Cure for Paranoia. But here at WBUR, another artist captured our hearts.

0: Boston singer-songwriter Ella Faye entered the contest with her song Aurora. Our panel of judges selected her from among the 184 Massachusetts musicians. WBUR's Amelia Mason met up with the singer on the Esplanade in Boston.
1: Ella.
2: Hi.
1: How are you?
2: I'm good. We're on a tree.
1: We are, in fact, sitting in the branches of a tree this windy May morning. It's a gnarled black willow with stout horizontal limbs that practically beg to be climbed. Ella Faye, whose given name is Ella Harrington, chose this spot, which is walking distance from Berklee College of Music, where she's a student.
2: I love this tree. It holds a lot of memories. A lot of songs have been written here, and it's so utterly climbable.
1: It's a fitting choice, since we're here to talk about her song Aurora, which Harrington says is a love letter to nature. She wrote it right after she moved to the city to attend Berklee.
2: The words kind of emerged, and I didn't even know exactly what they meant at first, but I just knew the emotion that they were communicating.

0: the feeling of a waterfall or the feeling of a beautiful night sky, or your breath is kind of just taken by the beauty of the natural world.
1: Harrington's Tiny Desk submission stood out for its lush vocal harmonies, expressive melody, and chords that go unexpected places. Anchoring it all is Harrington's voice. Harrington, who's 24, has been singing her whole life. She grew up in Arlington, Massachusetts, and was homeschooled.
0: It was like a lot of like barefoot running around and free range kids kind of attitude.
1: Starting when she was 4, she sang with her parents in the family folk chorale, an intergenerational choir that exposed her to the music of James Taylor and Aretha Franklin and taught her how to sing. Her mom played classical guitar, and her father is a singer-songwriter.
0: It would be like, we're at the dinner table, and he's like, oh, I wrote a new song. Let's play it. And so when I was about 12, I started doing the same thing.
1: Harrington remembers one of the first songs she wrote, called How Life Goes.
0: Which was kind of just like a whole list of pros and cons of life and contradictions of life. Kind of like a Alanis Morissette's ironic a little bit from a like 14-year-old perspective.
1: These days, Harrington's music making is more of a group effort. For her Tiny Desk contest video, she recruited 8 other musicians, plus an engineer and someone to film. They crammed into the bass player's cozy apartment overlooking the city. Drummer Mariana Trancoso says Harrington gave the musicians a lot of freedom.
2: There's always one take that Ella's like, okay, do whatever you want. Go crazy on this take. And it's like, that creates so much creativity for like the take after. We're like, okay, we'll take what we liked, what we didn't like, and now we know how to balance it out.
1: Harrington is quick to credit her collaborators for helping arrange the song. The 4 backing singers invented harmonies on the spot.
0: What I really value about that video is just there's such a strong community of people that all love making music together.
1: Ella Fay will open for the Tiny Desk contest winner at the Sinclair in July. She has 1 more year of school. After that, she's not sure. Mostly, she wants to have new experiences, future inspiration for future songs. For 90.9 WBUR, I'm Amelia Mason.
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4: I'm Sharon Brody. 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
4: Here's a look at some of the stories we're following for you this Thursday morning. A federal judge is denying a request to temporarily block President Trump's proposed anti-weaponization fund. The Justice Department has said it is not moving forward with the plan. Bill Gates will testify behind closed doors on Capitol Hill today about his ties to late sex offender Jeffrey Epstein. In Boston, City councilors are sending the $4.9 billion city budget back to Mayor Michelle Wu for approval. It is 70 degrees in Boston, mostly sunny skies today, highs in the upper 80s. Stay connected all day on 90.9 WBUR and on the WBUR app.
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8: I'm Layla Faldin.
9: And I'm A. Martinez. This week, Nithya Raman, the progressive Los Angeles City Council member, edged out reality TV star Spencer Pratt in the L.A. mayoral race, challenging incumbent Karen Bass. A constant topic of accountability in this race remains, and that is who is responsible for the aftermath of the Palisades fires of 2025, and how will the city rebuild ahead of the 2028 Olympics set to take place in Los Angeles. CBS News correspondent Jonathan Vigliotti was on the ground during the worst of the fires.
10: I have responded to countless fires, and I have never responded to a fire when I enter town and already there was chaos.
9: In a new book titled Torched, Vigliotti details the early hours of the fire when residents found themselves evacuating their homes without a plan.
10: I remember looking around, taking stock, not seeing a single firefighter, a single first responder there on the scene.
9: We recently spoke about his book and the political fallout following those catastrophic first days.
10: In the aftermath, our elected officials, from Mayor Karen Bass to Governor Gavin Newsom, have struggled with delivering a clear message as to what went wrong.
9: Jonathan, the book focuses on Los Angeles, but you also reported on the fires in Maui and the effects of climate change around the U.S. Are politics and policy just too slow to adapt to what people need now when it comes to climate change?
10: Politics and policy are certainly too slow to adapt. And I also think politics and the optics of messing something up are also impacting our ability, our leaders' ability to confront accountability, to recognize where there were mistakes made, and to clearly articulate and outline how we can operate together in the future to prevent history from repeating itself. And what is very clear from the fire experts I speak with, even though we have a climate change issue, there are things that we could do through policy and through simple building materials that can help us weather the future storm. You know, in the aftermath, there has been this rush to rebuild. There's been this rapid push for permits to go through. Typically after a disaster, it takes about 12 to 18 months to get permits approved. Here in Los Angeles, we're talking 3 months. We need to change policy so that when we rebuild, we're not rebuilding the same old way. We're building with resiliency.
9: Jonathan and I spoke before California's primary results came in, ending Spencer Pratt's mayoral run in Los Angeles. I asked Jonathan how much the politics of fire had to do with having two Republicans, Pratt and Steve Hilton, making bids in Democratic strongholds on the local and gubernatorial level.
10: I could best speak to Spencer Pratt. Spencer Pratt would not exist. He would not be a name on a ballot for people to check off had the fires not happened, but more importantly, had accountability taken place shortly thereafter. He lost his home. His parents lost their homes. I remember back then, he was one of those voices that crossed my path on social media that was asking really tough questions. He never got answers to those questions. And in the frustration of the lack of answers to those questions, and he chose to run for mayor.
9: For the longest time, wildfires, especially in California, have been seen as more of a rural issue than an urban issue. Because in watching what happened in Palisades, I almost feel like the Palisades fire became that monster that finally breached the walls of the fortress. Now, all of a sudden, homes in these urban areas are burning down. When it comes to that idea, do you think Palisades has changed the game in a way that I don't know if we can ever go back?
10: What you're describing is habitat change. How, where, and how we build impacts the environment around us. And more in California, where affordable housing, available housing is slim to none, we are seeing a spike in communities breaking ground in areas where wildfire comes and feeds every single season. It's what's known as the wildland urban interface, the WUI. In the past 20 years, there's been a surge about 160% in building in these areas. 95% of fires are human caused. That's according to CAL FIRE. Most of them are unintentional. Some of them are arson. We're being outpaced currently by extreme weather fueled by climate change. We have fewer firehouses today than we had in the 1960s, and the population has nearly doubled since then. There needs to be a holistic approach to how and where we build and to how we provide safety.
8: And here's the other thing, too, is that it would be very difficult to rebuild after a fire like Palisades if there wasn't any attention being put on the area. But in 2028, the Olympics, the world is going to be in Los Angeles. How is that event impacting the way Los Angeles rebuilds? Because now there's a ticking clock on this.
10: Yeah, there is a ticking clock. The rebuild is tethered directly to the Olympic torch. The day after the Palisades fire sparked, on January 8th, Mayor Bass arrived back in Los Angeles and toured Pacific Palisades with Governor Newsom. The fire was still burning. Homes were still being lost. Businesses were still being destroyed. Lives were still being claimed. And yet they were there on the ground. Why were they there? According to my sourcing, to specifically address 2028 and the Olympics. Both of them knew that losing the Palisades would be damaging to their career, but to lose the Olympics would be game over. And at the time, that was something that was being discussed. Close advisors to the president were pushing him to move the Olympics elsewhere. The late Charlie Kirk was among those people that was very vocal about the need to possibly take the Olympics to another state. The governor and the mayor were very well aware of this. And what we're really seeing right now is rebuilding really according to the blueprints that we've been using all this time, and blueprints that quickly catched fire when the flames arrived.
8: Jonathan Vigliotti is a correspondent with CBS News. His new book is Torched: How a City Was Left to Burn and the Olympic Rush to Rebuild LA. Jonathan, thanks a lot.
10: Hey, thank you so much for having me.
11: Now, Vigliotti says neither the mayor nor the governor gave him an interview for this book. A spokesperson for Gavin Newsom told NPR the governor was on the ground within hours of the fire, coordinating the response, and called Vigliotti's criticisms, quote, total nonsense. A senior advisor for Bass claimed the book is, quote, full of falsehoods, and that the mayor is leading the effort to rebuild the neighborhood. It's Morning Edition from NPR News. I'm Steve Inskeep.
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8: And I'm A. Martinez.
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4: Inflation has jumped to its highest level in more than 3 years. It's Thursday, June 11th. This is WBUR's Morning Edition. Good morning. I'm Sharon Brody. Coming up, with inflation at 4.2% last month, many Americans say their paychecks cannot keep up.
13: Even though I'm making the most I've ever made at any job, with grocery prices, gas prices, rent, and bills, we're going over what we're bringing in.
4: Plus, doctors and former inmates say medical care for diabetics in Massachusetts jails and prisons is putting lives at risk, and they want to see changes.
14: No individual should have to take a lesser standard of health care because they're incarcerated.
4: And the opening match of the Men's World Cup takes place today at a historic stadium in Mexico City. Sunshine today in Boston, highs in the mid-80s. It's 8:01.
15: Live from NPR News in Washington, I'm Corva Coleman. The U.S. military says it has disabled three oil tankers in the Gulf of Oman this week. U.S. Central Command says the latest stop happened yesterday when a tanker crew with Iranian oil did not follow directions from U.S. forces and it violated the U.S. blockade on Iranian ports. The ceasefire between the U.S. and Iran is fragile. The U.S. says it fired on sites in Iran for the second night in a row. Iran says it fired on U.S. sites in Kuwait, Bahrain, and Qatar. Retired U.S. General Joseph Votel formerly led U.S. Central Command. He says the latest U.S. strikes included powerful missiles.
16: I think one of the things we've seen in the last 24 hours is that these Tomahawk strikes, some of these were impacting relatively close to Tehran, which, again, is really focused on sending a very, very clear message. So there's a lot of things we can do, but my concern would be mostly on their ability to, you know, create an unsafe environment in the Straits of Hormuz.
15: He spoke to NPR's Morning Edition. Economists say the war with Iran continues to push up consumer prices in the U.S. The Labor Department says prices were up 4.2% in May compared to the same time a year ago. NPR's Windsor Johnston says that's the highest inflation rate in 3 years.
17: Higher energy costs are already rippling through the economy. Economist Mark Zandi says they're pushing up the price of everything from gasoline to groceries and other consumer goods.
18: Any manufactured product, that will you'll start to feel it in higher prices in the not-too-distant future. I suspect if oil prices stay roughly where they are, you know, we're going to be suffering through higher inflation through this time next year.
17: Sandy estimates the average household has paid more than $500 in added energy costs since the conflict with Iran began 4 months ago. That alone is more than the roughly $350 many families received in tax relief this year. Windsor Johnston, NPR News.
15: A Minnesota man accused of killing a top Democratic state lawmaker and her husband is due in federal court this morning. He is expected to plead guilty. From Minnesota Public Radio, Matt Sepik reports the plea hearing comes 3 days before the anniversary of the attacks.
19: Investigators say Vance Belter killed former Minnesota House Speaker Melissa Hortman and her husband Mark at their suburban Minneapolis home at 3:30 a.m. last June 14th while disguised as a police officer. 90 minutes earlier, he allegedly shot and wounded State Senator John Hoffman, also a Democrat, and his wife Yvette, and tried to shoot their daughter Hope. Belter, who's 58, is expected to face life in prison with no possibility of parole after the Justice Department said it would not seek the death penalty. For NPR News, I'm Matt Sepik in Minneapolis.
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4: From WBUR in Boston, I'm Sharon Brody. The Boston City Council is sending a $4.9 billion budget plan back to Mayor Michelle Wu's desk today. WBUR's Eve Sukoff reports, after months of public fighting, the council voted to move $12 million around the budget.
20: The budget will take effect July 1st, after Mayor Michelle Wu decides whether to accept or reject each of the council's proposed changes. Councilors fought to restore funding for immigrants, housing, seniors, and arts, while pulling money out of dozens of other departments. Councilor Mignard Culpepper says it was excruciating to choose between communities that depend on the city most.
21: As if the needs of our seniors and the needs of our young people, the struggles of one neighborhood and the struggles of another, were somehow in competition.
20: The meeting was interrupted by protesters who wanted the city council to reject the budget over funding cuts to youth jobs. 8 people were arrested for trespassing. For 90.9 WBUR, I'm Eve Zukoff.
4: A private school chain that uses mostly artificial intelligence in the classroom can now open in Boston. The Boston School Committee approved plans yesterday for the Alpha School to open a kindergarten through eighth grade facility in Beacon Hill. The school committee does not provide oversight over the private school, but is required to determine whether the private school meets basic education requirements. Alpha School leaders say AI can help students learn core subjects in just 2 hours a day. The Boston Globe reports the tuition would be $55,000 per year. Massachusetts public health officials say they're ready to welcome visitors from all over the world this summer. People are starting to arrive for the Men's World Cup, with Foxborough's first match set for Saturday. July 4th celebrations and the Tall Ships events will also draw big crowds. State Public Health Commissioner Dr. Robbie Goldstein says the health risks for all these events are largely the same.
0: Here's the thing about a massive outdoor crowd on a hot day in July. Whether the crowd is cheering in a stadium, watching tall ships sail in Boston Harbor, or waiting for the pops to start tuning up in the hat shell, people face the same basic risks. Heat, sun, bugs, and the occasional questionable street food decision.
4: He adds that he is keeping a close eye on the Ebola outbreak in Africa and says there's no current threat here. It's 8:07.
3: 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Now with a new nonstop route from Boston to Nice, Delta.com.
4: The Red Sox are off today. Tomorrow night, the Sox face the Rangers at Fenway. In New York last night, the Knicks had the biggest comeback in NBA Finals history, surging from 29 points down to defeat the Spurs 107-106. New York now has a 3-1 lead in the best of seven championship series. And the Men's World Cup begins today. The first match is Mexico versus South Africa in Mexico City. It is 70 degrees in Boston with sunshine today and highs in the upper 80s. 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
11: It's Morning Edition from NPR News. I'm Steve Inskeep.
22: And I'm Leila Fadel. Good morning. President Trump had a surprising response to the highest level of inflation in more than 3 years.
23: Are you concerned, Mr. President, about the latest inflation number which came out this morning? Could that be a...
24: No, I love it. The numbers were great. You know what I really love? I love the inflation. You know why?
11: The president told the New York Post later on that when he said, I love the inflation, he meant that he loved that inflation wasn't higher and that it will improve once he ends the war he started. The Iran war has driven up energy prices, and consumer prices overall in May were up a little more than 4% over a year ago.
22: NPR Scott Horsley has been crunching the numbers and joins me now. Good morning, Scott.
25: Good morning, Lila.
22: So how big a factor are gasoline prices in the broader inflation story?
25: Well, gas prices have risen sharply in the months since the U.S. and Israel launched their war with Iran. AAA says the average price of gas today is about $4.13 a gallon. That's up about $1.15 since the war began. And energy prices were the biggest driver of inflation in both April and May. Because of those high gas prices, a lot of people are having to cut corners elsewhere. Emily Inlow is a mother of two in Nicholasville, Kentucky. She says costs and driving distance have forced her to skip sending her 11-year-old son to summer camp this year.
26: It feels awful as a parent not being able to, like, give these experiences to my kids that I had growing up. And it just feels like I'm not doing great as a parent, but we got to do what we got to do.
25: Inlow's 5-year-old daughter is in daycare, and nationwide daycare prices are also up about 3.5%.
22: Are people's paychecks keeping up with these rising prices?
25: No. Average wages are up 3.4% from a year ago, and that's not enough to cover the rising cost of living. Inlow works as an animal control officer. Her husband works at the Toyota plant in Kentucky. They're both working full-time, but Inlow says it feels like they're falling behind.
26: Even though I'm making the most I've ever made at any job, it's grocery prices, gas prices, rent and bills and such. It's just we're going over what we're bringing in every month.
25: And that's an unfortunate turnaround because for most of the last 3 years, wages were rising faster than prices. So workers were seeing a real improvement in their buying power. But, you know, with inflation heating up and wage gain shrinking, that's no longer the case.
22: You know, one of the Federal Reserve's main jobs is to keep prices stable. In other words, not have high inflation. And there's a new Fed chairman. What's he going to do?
25: Yeah, usually the Fed fights inflation by raising interest rates or keeping them high. Of course, President Trump has been demanding lower interest rates. So it's going to be a challenge for the new Fed chairman, Kevin Warsh, when he leads his first rate-setting meeting next week. The good news, if there is any, is that for the most part, the sky-high energy prices are not rippling through to the rest of the economy. With the exception of airfares, which are up because jet fuel is costing more, most prices outside of energy have risen only modestly. Nevertheless, I think interest rates are likely to remain elevated for some time to come.
22: So no big changes for people looking for mortgage prices to fall then?
25: No, mortgage rates briefly dipped below 6% before the war, but now they're back around 6.5%, and that means many people, like Inlow, are feeling priced out of buying a home.
26: it would be nice to have like a home of our own and have our rent money going towards a mortgage, but there's just nothing within the area of where we work that would even be close to what we could afford.
25: This week, the National Association of Realtors did report a modest pickup in home sales last month, and the share of first-time buyers rose to 35%, which was the highest in almost 6 years. But with high prices and high interest rates, it's really a heavy lift.
22: NPR Scott Horsley. Thank you, Scott.
25: You're welcome.
11: Claudia Somm has been listening with us. She is a former section chief for the Federal Reserve and is now chief economist at New Century Advisors. Welcome to the program.
2: Good morning.
11: Okay, let's begin with what we heard the president say there. Quote, I love the inflation. And based on his explanation, I understand him to mean it's not so bad and it's going to go down as soon as I end my war. Is that an accurate read of the inflation we have?
2: So it could be worse is a really tough sell at this point in terms of the inflation. And it is entirely possible that those energy prices will come down, but that's cold comfort for the fact that they're high right now. And until they come down, we're still at this risk of the higher energy costs spilling over into other prices. So we are not out of the woods. It's far too soon to love the inflation data.
11: What is driving inflation besides the war?
2: Well, coming into this year, we'd already had inflation that had been higher than usual for a full 5 years. Now, in the pandemic, the higher inflation was all over the place and was much higher than now. But even coming into this year, we were still dealing with some service prices were higher. And last year, we really watched the tariffs kind of push through the goods prices coming up. We're kind of at the tail end of that now, but now we've got energy prices. So there still has been some elevated inflation, these price increases of higher than normal. And then the energy layers back on top of it, and we're moving even further away from what would be a good level of inflation.
11: You've just alluded to a number of specific events. There was the pandemic. You talked about the president's tariffs, and then we have the president's war and energy prices and so forth. So you have these individual events that drive inflation. But then you remind me, elevated inflation for 5 years in a row, which makes it feel to me that this is not about one event. It's a permanent change in the economy, is it?
2: Right, and that's absolutely the case for people, right? When we go to the store, we pay prices. We don't pay inflation, right? And so it doesn't, you know, oh, it's been a whole bunch of one-off events. Well, yes, that's true, and I think that for policymakers, that's important in how they respond. But the reality of where you are at the other end of this, the price level's quite a bit higher than what we would have expected 5 years ago, and wages haven't kept up with that. So I think that's where you got to kind of think about the cumulative effects of all this. It's not just a one-off event.
11: And, of course, the Fed's goal is 2% inflation, and when you say elevated inflation, you're telling me we haven't hit this in 5 years or more.
2: That's correct.
11: Which makes me think also about how the economy is changing. I mean, there was this period from the financial crisis all the way up to the last few years where inflation was frequently below 2%, sometimes almost zero. Sometimes people worried about deflation. It was miraculous for people. It was great for the government. They could borrow so cheaply. And when it ended, there was this period where people thought, oh, it's transitory. It's temporary. Do we just have to get to the idea that the economy has fundamentally changed here?
2: Well, the economy is always changing. So, you know, and there's no one number for inflation that's a magic number. I will say it may seem a little counterintuitive, but when inflation's really low and interest rates are really low, that's not always a good sign. Like that economy after the global financial crisis, the Great Recession, it was pretty weak, right? So in some ways with inflation, we want kind of a Goldilocks. You know, you need some inflation. It needs to be really predictable so people can plan. They can, you know, make sure they get their wages in line with it. But you don't want zero inflation. That's a really, like, an economy that's having a really tough time. So, but we just, we're not quite settled into a good, you know, moderate pace of inflation. And we keep getting these one-off, what appear to be one-off shocks, but they add up. And that the world may have changed in that way. We may see more of, you know, the geopolitical, the different related to climate or policy, right? So, like, this may be the world we're in, and people need to prepare for that. But I'm not ready to call that change quite yet.
11: Got it. So we may be going to a world of one-offs, as you say, where something is always going wrong. Let me ask you about Kevin Warsh, who's about to chair his first meeting as head of the Federal Reserve. If he called you up and asked you for advice, what would you tell him to do?
2: I think they need to keep watching the inflation data. I don't think this is a point where the Federal Reserve should be raising interest rates. We need to see where the energy prices are headed. Right now, things are relatively contained. A lot of this is energy. It's probably not a moment for the Fed to step in and start raising interest rates, but they need to be ready because we might get there. Things started out pretty contained at the beginning of the pandemic inflation, and then it spread. So they need to be vigilant.
11: I guess you wouldn't have Kevin Warsh follow Trump's advocacy for lower rates either.
2: No. Now, they need to be watching the inflation. We need to see those energy prices coming down. We need to see the conflict resolved before the Fed would start putting more demand in the economy, or else they could make the inflation worse. We don't want that.
11: Claudia Sahm is chief economist at New Century Advisors and a former section chief at the Federal Reserve. Thanks so much.
2: Thank you.
22: The Food and Drug Administration has approved a new sunscreen ingredient for the first time in decades. NPR health correspondent Maria Godoy reports.
5: Bemotrizinol has long been used as an active ingredient in sunscreen sold in Europe and Asia. And for the last 20 years, a company called DSM Nutritional Products LLC has been trying to get it approved as an ingredient here in the U.S. This week, that finally happened.
6: This is a very big deal.
5: That's Dr. Heather Rogers, a dermatologist in Seattle and a spokesperson for the American Academy of Dermatology.
6: It hits like really every box for us that we have been waiting for as dermatologists and consumers.
5: She says unlike the other chemical UV filters used in sunscreens in the U.S., bemotrizinol actually protects against both UVA rays, which cause premature aging, and UVB rays, which cause sunburns. It also breaks down more slowly when exposed to the sun. And its molecules are larger, meaning it's absorbed less into the bloodstream.
6: We have 20 years of studies on it from it being used globally with a really, really good safety profile.
5: That's important because in recent years, there's been a backlash against sunscreen on social media, prompted by concerns that other chemical sunscreen ingredients can be more readily absorbed in the blood. Rogers has been alarmed by this trend because skin cancer is the most common form of cancer.
6: We just need to have sunscreen that people will use, that will trust, and this ingredient is going to allow that to happen.
5: Kelly Dobos is a cosmetic chemist who teaches at the University of Cincinnati. She says the new ingredient is likely to lead to sunscreens that are less greasy and look better on your skin.
7: I think it's a real win for public health if we can make a sunscreen that consumers like to use and want to use and, you know, apply in the proper amounts. I think that's something that's really going to be a win for consumers.
5: Products containing this ingredient should be on store shelves in the coming months. Maria Godoy, NPR News.

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1: 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Coming up in about 15 minutes, you will hear about the Men's World Cup starting today with a historic stadium in Mexico City hosting the opening match. It's 8:20.
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1: 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It's 72 degrees in Boston, mostly sunny today, highs in the upper 80s. 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
3: This is Morning Edition from NPR News. I'm Leila Fadel.
4: And I'm Steve Inskeep. Good morning. At what point does it make sense to get rid of your gas car in favor of an electric one? That question came to NPR's climate desk from Guadalupe Higuera of Phoenix, Arizona.
5: Does it make sense to replace it at a certain age or mileage, or do we just drive it till the wheels fall off?
4: NPR climate correspondent Jeff Brady went to Phoenix in search of answers.
6: We're outside an auto repair shop that 30-year-old Guadalupe Higuera's family has owned since before he was born.
5: We have some garage bays where we have some lifts here, some computer equipment, some tire alignment machines.
6: Higuera says this shop feels like a second home. These days, he's a software developer at a big bank, but he worked at the shop growing up. Around back, three red trucks are in various states of repairs. We discuss Higuera's question about ditching a gas car for an EV. Turns out he already did that. Last year, he replaced a 2016 Jeep Wrangler with a 2025 Chevrolet Equinox EV. But now he's doubting that decision because his family believes that it's wasteful to get rid of a car that runs fine.
5: I remember having that conversation with my parents, my older brother, before I got my current car. And they were like, hey, your car, we can keep fixing it. It's still good. There's nothing wrong with it.
6: To answer Higuera's question, we first examine his motivations. He wants to save money and reduce his climate pollution. Then we called on NPR Cars and Energy correspondent Camila Domonoski for help.
7: You want to think about, how much are you spending on fuel or charging? Sure. But also, how much are you spending on maintenance? How much are you spending on insurance, which is going to cost more for a newer vehicle?
6: With Higuera, she filled out a Federal Energy Department calculator to compare his old Jeep to his year-old EV. First, they put in that he drives 21,000 miles each year. That's more than most people. His work is 35 miles away, and his girlfriend lives on the other side of Phoenix.
7: How much of that is highway driving? How much of it is sort of city driving?
8: I would say like 40 city, 60 highway.
6: They also enter where the electricity for the EV comes from. More than half of Arizona's electricity is generated by burning gas and coal. So driving an EV here won't be pollution free. They also put in local gasoline prices, $4.95 a gallon. The calculator shows the EV costs about $2,500 a year more the first year. But with high gas prices and lower EV maintenance costs, that gap narrows.
7: It's only $1,000 more, cumulatively, over 5 years, to own the Equinox.
6: After that, the EV costs less.
8: This makes me feel a little bit happier financially-wise, because I didn't really expect that the cost would be pretty much exactly the same, and then it gets cheaper down the line.
6: The Energy Department tool shows Higuera is cutting his carbon dioxide emissions by 80%, but he's heard EVs have more pollution associated with manufacturing. Jeremy Mihalik, director of the Carnegie Mellon University Vehicle Electrification Group, says that's true.
9: But you can earn that back pretty quickly by using electricity instead of gasoline, at least in most regions.
6: Mihalik says

0: Switching to EVs touches on transportation and electricity generation, which are the largest sources of greenhouse gas emissions. But even with all the complications, he's confident saying that
1: in general, electric vehicles are lower emitting. It does depend how you count those things, but by and large, if you switch to an electric vehicle, there are lower emissions associated with it even today. And they'll only get cleaner as the grid gets cleaner.
0: So to answer Higuera's question about when does it make sense to ditch a gas car for an EV, the environmental answer is now.
2: It does make me feel like, hey, even though I'm just one person, I'm able to do something about it, which is as simple as just switching my vehicle.
0: Financially, it's trickier and depends on your circumstances. But for Higuera, he's satisfied that ditching his gas car for an EV made sense. Jeff Brady, NPR News, Phoenix.
3: The journal Nature has announced the winners of this year's Scientist at Work photography competition. Reporter Ari Daniel has their stories.
4: The mood was tense one fall morning in Spain. A conservation group was nearing the end of a remarkable undertaking. They were using an ultralight aircraft to escort a flock of 36 endangered northern bald ibises from Germany to Spain.
5: People actually lead the birds on their migration routes to their wintering sites.
4: Gunnar Hartmann is an undergrad studying biogeoscience at the University of Koblenz in Germany.
5: We were struggling to motivate the birds to follow the aircraft.
4: Eventually, the ibises launched themselves into the sky. Hartmann, the project photographer, positioned himself on a hill to get the shot. In the photo, the ultralight soars beneath a yellow parachute. 19 birds flap ahead of it, and a golden landscape sprawls below. The image made Hartmann the overall winner of the competition.
5: I realized how it must feel to just see a picture of it. It's like crazy. There's something romantic in it.
4: Another winning image is an aerial view of an algal bloom in an Ontario lake. It's an otherworldly green. The photo was taken by Queen's University PhD student Alan Tien, who studies how to predict these massive growths of phytoplankton.
6: The paint-like consistency of the algal bloom, I like to think of it as almost like impressionist art.
4: A single minuscule boat etches a path on the water's surface like a tear in the fabric of a dream. A final winning photo is dark, except for someone peering into a microscope.
7: It looks like I'm traveling through space, doesn't it?
4: Lee Haynes is the person in the image. She's a vector biologist at the University of Notre Dame.
7: I am looking at a mosquito that has taken a sugar meal that has been spiked with a drug.
4: The mosquito's displayed on a screen beside her, modeled neon pink and purple. Haynes is investigating whether the drug can kill mosquitoes that carry disease. The photo was taken by Shayanto Chaudhry, a physical chemist at the University of Notre Dame.
8: Some people think scientists are, you know, in their ivory towers and it doesn't really benefit or impact society as much, but it does, and being able to use art to showcase that is powerful.
4: For NPR News, I'm Ari Daniel.
3: To see the images, go to npr.org.

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1: Today's top stories are next on 90.9 WBUR. In about 15 minutes, diabetic prisoners in Massachusetts are not getting the medical care they need. That's the complaint from some medical professionals and former inmates, and they're calling for changes. It's 8:30.
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3: Live from NPR News in Washington, I'm Dave Mattingly. Hours after a second night of airstrikes against Iran, President Trump is pledging to escalate the attacks. Writing on Truth Social a short time ago, the president says American forces plan to take Karg Island and other Iranian oil infrastructure in the not-too-distant future. Amnesty International is accusing Israel of carrying out a campaign of ethnic cleansing of Palestinians from the occupied West Bank with the intention to annex the territory. The allegation is contained in a 149-page report. Microsoft co-founder Bill Gates was on Capitol Hill yesterday, where he testified to members of the House Oversight Committee about his relationship with the late convicted sex offender Jeffrey Epstein. NPR's Ava Berger reports.
4: Bill Gates told lawmakers he never witnessed or knew about any of Epstein's crimes. Before the closed-door interview, he stopped and told reporters he was appearing voluntarily.
5: I hope my testimony is helpful to the work, important work of the committee to find justice for the victims.
4: In an opening statement, Gates said he met with Epstein on various occasions from 2011 to 2014 because he believed Epstein could help connect him with potential donors for his foundation. Gates also admitted to affairs and said Epstein used that information to pressure Gates to, quote, re-engage with him. Ava Berger, NPR News.
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1: From WBUR in Boston, I'm Sharon Brody. Public defenders in Massachusetts are pushing back on a highly critical report by the State Office of the Inspector General. The system provides representation to defendants who cannot afford an attorney, and the report found the system is broken and resistant to oversight. The Inspector General says problems include decisions about who qualifies for free representation and high caseloads. The Committee for Public Counsel Services manages public defense in Massachusetts and says the system is not broken and says caseload is a poor measure of quality. Last year, public defenders in the state demanded higher pay and went on a months-long strike. Some signs point to the real estate market in Massachusetts heating up. WBUR's Dan Guzman has more on data out this morning from the Massachusetts Association of Realtors.
6: Pending sales in May jumped 37% for single-family homes and 39% for condos. Pending sales are when an offer is accepted, but the sale's not finalized. Association President Kristen Keegan says potential buyers who were on the fence are now making moves.
7: I think it's going to be a very busy June and summer market. We are definitely starting to see an influx of new listings come on the market, so it will give buyers a lot more options out there.
6: The median selling price for a single-family home last month was $700,000, the same as a year ago. Condo prices fell nearly 2%, down to $575,000. For 90.9 WBUR, I'm Dan Guzman.
1: A new GLP-1 oral weight loss drug has shown similar benefits for people with type 2 diabetes as injectable GLP-1 drugs. Researchers at Mass General Brigham say the drug, elecoglipron, lowers blood sugar levels and body weight. Researcher Dr. Vanita Arota says if federal regulators approve the drug, then it will give patients more treatment options.
8: For some patients, the discussion of an injection almost feels like a last resort. So having an option allows us to tailor treatment choices towards patient preferences.
1: Arota expects the final phase of clinical trials on the drug to begin later this year. It's 8:34.
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1: The Red Sox have an off day tomorrow night. The Sox start a series against the Rangers at Fenway Park. It is 72 degrees in Boston, mostly sunny today with highs in the upper 80s. 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
10: 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I'm Steve Inskeep.
11: And I'm Leila Fadel. Good morning. We're just hours away from the kickoff of the 2026 FIFA World Cup. Billions of people will be watching the world's biggest sporting event.
10: You sound excited, Leila. In the opening match.
11: Because I watch all the sports.
10: People will be watching. In the opening match, South Africa takes on Mexico, which is the home team. It's in Mexico City.
11: NPR's Eder Peralta joins us from Mexico City. Good morning, Eder.
12: Hey, good morning, Leila.
11: So what's the scene like where you are?
12: Well, if you were here, you would be excited. Because for Mexico, football is a religion.
11: Yeah.
12: And over the past few weeks, it's all anyone can talk about. The whole city is plastered with billboard of Mexican players, and everyone is wearing a soccer jersey. Even the baby Jesus at the Metropolitan Cathedral is wearing the whole Mexico kit, right down to the socks. It's a celebration, but it's also tense. As we said, the world is watching, and everyone who has beef with the Mexican government is out on the streets. The families of the missing, the workers of the electric company, sex workers, one of the big teachers' unions has set up a protest camp on the outskirts of the main square here. And they're threatening to take their protests to the legendary Estadio Azteca, where the opening game is being played. So today might be eventful on and off the pitch.
11: Okay, so things are tense there, but this is also coming at a tense time for the world, right?
12: Yeah, I mean, this is the first time a host country is welcoming a team from a country they are at war with. That's Iran, which will play in L.A. next week. Iran's national team was actually supposed to set up camp in Tucson, Arizona, but the U.S. basically said they weren't welcome, so they had to move their camp south of the border to Tijuana. I was just there, and the team is holed up at a Marriott hotel. The players would only leave to go train. They didn't talk to reporters, but one of their super fans, Reza Mansour, who is staying with the team, says they're trying not to let the war or politics affect them, but he said the team has already been put at a disadvantage.
13: We don't even know what's going to happen with these guys once they want to enter USA. Are they going to keep them? Are they going to hassle them for like 5 hours, six, 7 hours?
12: And it's not just Iran, Leila. The U.S. denied entry to an Iraqi team photographer. One of their stars was held up by U.S. immigration for hours. A Somali referee was also denied entry. One of FIFA's main campaigns stresses that football unites the world, but this is not that. Even with the host countries, Mexico, Canada, and the United States, they seemed like unshakable allies. But this World Cup is coming at a time when they are trading barbs about sovereignty, and President Trump is threatening to annex Canada and strike Mexico militarily.
11: Okay, let's talk soccer. What's the outlook for the home teams? Who are the favorites?
12: The favorites are who you might expect: Spain, France, Portugal, England, and the defending champion, Argentina. The U.S. and Mexico are very likely to get out of the group stage, but it's hard to believe they'll make it much further than that. But I'm not going to say that too loudly here. Historically, the national team here has been nothing but disappointment, but this tournament is yet to start, so hope is intact, and everyone wants a miracle for the gods to intervene and give this country a big party. And I'll be honest, Leila, I want to see that party, so I'm about to head out to one of the big watch parties, and I will be wearing my Mexico jersey.
11: That's NPR's Eder Peralta in Mexico City. Have fun.
12: Thank you, Leila.
10: The second Trump administration, the current one, has imposed tough restrictions to prevent the spread of Ebola and Hantavirus, and that is a departure from the first Trump administration's response to COVID. NPR's Rob Stein reports.
14: The Trump administration denounced lockdowns and other restrictive pandemic countermeasures and has been espousing leaving more medical decisions up to individual choice, health freedom, to question vaccines, and promote unproven remedies.
15: They have spent so much time talking about not having the government impose on people's individual decisions and individual movement, and argued that individual freedom trumps public health guidance.
14: Dr. Ashish Jha is a senior fellow at Harvard who served as President Biden's COVID-19 response coordinator.
15: And yet, in response to the hantavirus and Ebola, this administration has chosen to impose very draconian and extreme public health measures.
14: Passengers aboard the cruise ship hit by the hantavirus were told their confinement inside a Nebraska quarantine unit was voluntary. But the administration then took the rare step of imposing mandatory federal quarantine orders on two passengers who wanted to leave to quarantine at home.
16: That's heavy-handed and really quite unnecessary.
14: James Hodge is a public health law professor at Arizona State University. He says hantavirus doesn't spread very easily, so the passengers could safely quarantine at home.
16: What we did experience post-COVID, rejecting authoritarian or strict or very heavy-handed public health interventions, have been somewhat abandoned by this administration, at least in response to hantavirus.
14: Next, the federal government declared that none of the passengers in Omaha could leave unless a guard was posted outside their homes 24/7.
16: They're taking a lot of steps that many would view as very authoritarian, very over the top.
14: The Ebola crisis in Africa triggered two more controversial reactions, banning any travelers from the countries where Ebola is spreading from the U.S., and, even more surprising, barring U.S. citizens helping fight Ebola from coming home to get treated if they become ill. Jennifer Nuzzo runs the Pandemic Center at Brown University.
17: It's completely stunning to me that we would not allow Americans to return to the United States. We have specialized taxpayer-built units that exist solely to provide life-saving care to people who may be exposed to deadly diseases while they are doing important public health work.
14: In some ways, the tactics mirror the administration's aggressive immigration crackdown, according to Lawrence Gostin, a public health law professor at Georgetown.
18: We're seeing a real overkill that's trampling the civil liberties of American citizens.
14: That could easily backfire, Gostin says, by discouraging other countries from reporting outbreaks, undermining public trust, and driving exposed and infected people underground.
18: The administration is trying to look tough, and that's just no way to deal with an infectious disease that really doesn't know borders. We need to use science and public health rather than, you know, political theatrics and overkill.
14: In an email to NPR, Department of Health and Human Services spokesman Andrew Nixon said the administration was mounting an aggressive response, but said the restrictions were targeted and aimed at protecting the health and safety of the American people. Dr. Robert Redfield ran the CDC during the first Trump administration. He's now a visiting fellow at the Heritage Foundation. He thinks the Americans who catch Ebola in Africa should be evacuated to the U.S. for treatment. But Redfield says a general travel ban from the region and the restrictions on the hantavirus passengers are reasonable.
19: I do have a lot of confidence in the public health people that make these decisions. They don't make it lightly when they take away someone's freedom of movement due to quarantine.
14: But critics worry the administration could deploy aggressive tactics like these on a much larger scale if an outbreak of hantavirus, Ebola, or some other pathogen actually erupts in the U.S. Rob Stein, NPR News.
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1: Coming up in 10 minutes on 90.9 WBUR. Decades after being eradicated, the flesh-eating screwworm is back, sparking a ban on live animal trade between the U.S. and Mexico. It's 8:43.
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1: In business news, State Attorney General Andrea Campbell is suing the Trump administration over new federal contract terms. Those terms ban contractors from engaging in what the administration describes as, quote, radically discriminatory DEI activities. In their lawsuit, Campbell and 20 other AGs say the terms impose confusing requirements on contractors that could go against longstanding anti-discrimination policies. They say Also, there was no public comment period on the changes. Framingham-based Bose is buying an Austrian company that focuses on audio and smart home products. Financial terms for the deal to buy Stream Unlimited Engineering were not announced. Bose says the deal will help get the speakers it makes into more phones, tablets, and wearable devices. Stay informed. 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
1: This is 90.9 WBUR. I'm Sharon Brody in Boston. Diabetic prisoners are not getting the medical care they need. That's the complaint from some medical professionals and former inmates. Around 9% of people who are incarcerated have diabetes, a chronic condition that affects insulin, which helps your body turn food into energy. And inadequate treatment can be life-threatening. WBUR's Steph Brown spoke to a former inmate who served more than 10 years for manslaughter. He described his experiences with diabetes in prison and what he wants to see changed.
2: When he thinks back to his first year in prison, 35-year-old Jamar Leaston remembers constantly feeling sluggish and dizzy.
21: Being 22 at the time and facing life in prison, I thought it was just stress.
2: So a nurse tested his blood sugar and it was scary high. The prison staff rushed him to the hospital. Doctors said he was lucky to be alive.
21: Yeah, and that was the beginning of my diabetic story, unfortunately.
2: Leaston was diagnosed as a type 1 diabetic and given two new daily medications. He was immediately overwhelmed by the weight of a chronic diagnosis.
21: I really don't like taking medications. And that's probably because there's addiction in my family, right? So I didn't like the fact someone telling me that I'm going to have to do this for the rest of my life.
2: For the next decade plus inside prison, a nurse gave Leaston a finger test 3 times a day. They pricked his finger with a needle, placed the blood on a test strip, and administered his insulin. But he says finger tests don't capture the full picture.
21: You gotta also factor in what you're gonna eat, if you already ate, and what you're doing for that day.
2: He says the strict protocol caused tension. At least once, he says he was punished with isolation, when he argued with the nurse, and when he tried to get extra food to match the insulin dose he took.
21: Yeah, unfortunately, that was just me trying to protect my health and being punished for it.
2: Laura Driscoll is a physical therapist and works at the Middlesex Jail and House of Corrections in Billerica. Driscoll says too much or too little insulin is deadly. Even small amounts of the wrong dose can cause long-term complications over time.
22: So there's cardiovascular disease, there's a kidney disease, and there's retinopathy, so losing vision. And this is why people with uncontrolled diabetes end up with amputations, they end up with strokes and heart attacks.
2: One way to reduce these risks are devices like continuous glucose monitors, or CGMs. A CGM is a small circular sensor with a needle pressed into a patient's arm. It connects to a phone or a tablet to show real-time glucose levels. But most inmates don't have access to CGMs or the latest medical tech, leaving them with limited options.
22: So they go back almost, 20, 30 years of the way that we used to care for diabetes.
2: A Department of Corrections spokesperson didn't address CGMs specifically, but says clinicians do provide individualized treatment plans to inmates. He says access to medical devices must meet the prison's security requirements. Massachusetts jails all have different medical policies. Some allow CGMs on a case-by-case basis, others don't. A spokesperson from the Middlesex Sheriff's Office says they don't use CGMs for safety and security reasons. When Jamar Leaston left prison last year, he ran to get a CGM.
21: I'll say that's probably the most liberating feeling that I have since being home. And I know that says a lot.
2: Leaston says it's a game changer and a lifesaver. And he thinks it's unjust that inmates don't have access to them.
21: To me, it felt like double punishment. And no individual should have to take a lesser standard of health care because they're incarcerated.
2: Now that he has agency over his health, he can focus on other things, like finishing school, becoming a fitness coach, and preparing for fatherhood. For 90.9 WBUR, I'm Steph Brown.
1: 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You'll also hear about the trial now underway for the man accused of starting the Palisades fire. It's 8:50.
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1: Here's a look at some of the stories we're following this Thursday morning. Iranian officials claim they have closed the Strait of Hormuz until further notice. The U.S. military maintains that the waterway is still open. The man charged in the political assassinations of a top Democrat in the Minnesota House and her husband, as well as the attempted murders of a state senator and his wife, is expected to plead guilty in federal court. As part of the deal, federal prosecutors say they will not seek the death penalty. State police in Massachusetts are investigating the Brockton mayor after he was served with a harassment complaint by a teenager's family. It is 72 degrees in Boston, mostly sunny today with highs in the upper 80s. Stay connected today. 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
25: From Marketplace in New York, I'm Kimberly Adams. President Trump posted on Truth Social a short while ago, threatening that the U.S. will be making additional strikes on Iran, as well as, at some point, according to the president, seizing the country's oil infrastructure, including the strategic Harg Island. Brent crude spiked on the news and is now trading at $93.51 a barrel. Now, a quick check of some other numbers. Dow, S&P, and NASDAQ futures are up in the 2 5/10% range, with the Dow future up 216 points. The 10-year Treasury yield is down at 4.53%. Both Mexico and the U.S. have now had cases of cattle infested with New World screwworm, which is a little fly that will eat the flesh of a live animal if left untreated. The government declared the screwworm eradicated in the U.S. back in the 1960s. So when cases started spreading in Mexico in late 2024, the U.S. restricted the import of live animals. Now Mexico is responding in kind. Marketplace's Caitlin Tan reports.
26: The Santa Teresa livestock port on the Mexico-U.S. border used to be bustling, with a couple thousand animals crossing a day. But now?
27: Oh boy, noticeably different. Very quiet. Very quiet.
26: David Anderson was there recently. He's an economist at Texas A&M. He says it got a lot quieter when the U.S. banned cattle coming in from Mexico. But up until this week, horses were still moving from the U.S. into Mexico, primarily for slaughter.
27: We export horses to Mexico to the tune of over 500 head a week this year.
26: And that has abruptly stopped.
28: We've had reports that there are horses sitting in the Texas stockyards at the Mexico border.
26: Emily Stearns is with the nonprofit American Horse Council. She says there's also thousands of riding horses traveling between both countries.
0: Those are horses for racing, for ranch work, sales horses, camp horses, all kinds of stuff.
26: Also, horses used for jumping events. There was a youth championship in Michigan last year, and she says the spread of screwworm impacted who could compete.
0: The Mexican team couldn't come. The kids couldn't come.
26: And now, no horses will be crossing the border in either direction. I'm Caitlin Tan for Marketplace.
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25: We've been talking all week about the headwinds facing rural healthcare. And one of the reasons we traveled to Alabama was because it's been almost a year since President Trump signed the big GOP tax and spending law, which many experts predicted would put additional strain on an already thinly stretched rural healthcare infrastructure.
6: What you've got to get for these Yankees is some fried green tomatoes.
7: Okay.
25: We met Dr. Marcia Rawlerson on her lunch break one Wednesday afternoon at David's Catfish House. She's a pediatrician who's been working here in Brewton, Alabama, about an hour and a half northeast of Mobile, since 1980. Over the decades, Rawlerson has seen firsthand how rising costs and changing policy shape individual healthcare choices. She keeps a list of cases where she says patients' lack of access to or ability to afford care cut their lives short.
6: 47-year-old died with congestive heart failure related to chronic kidney disease and type 2 diabetes. He was 47.
8: Those are a lot of long-term neglected chronic diseases.
6: Plus, he's part of our workforce, right? He's 47. He's part of our future. He's a father, maybe even a grandfather. And now he's 47 and he's not with us anymore. And it's a loss not only to his family, his children, but to the community.
25: According to the health policy nonprofit KFF, changes from the One Big Beautiful Bill Act will lead to an almost $140 billion hit to rural Medicaid funding over the next 10 years. Layer that on top of the expiration of COVID-era subsidies for Affordable Care Act coverage, and you end up with lots more uninsured or underinsured people. Rawlerson says the private market won't be much of a safety net for the people in her community.
6: So if you get insurance from your company you work for, you may have a $1,000 deductible for each family member. So people just don't get care.
25: But if they show up sick in the ER, hospitals still have an obligation to treat them. That translates into more than $690 million in uncompensated care in the state every year, according to the Alabama Hospital Association. The One Big Beautiful Bill Act does include a $50 billion fund specifically for rural health care.
11: I think that it's a great idea and that health care transformation is certainly what is needed.
25: Liz Walker is Executive Director for Telemedicine and Rural Initiatives at the University of South Alabama Health System in Mobile. The state is slated to get $200 million from the Rural Health Transformation Program, but it won't go towards plugging the funding holes for hospital operations.
11: It is incredibly difficult, and it's difficult to transform all the complex operations that go into providing care.
25: Nevertheless, Walker and her team did submit ideas for how to use this money and are waiting to hear back. Meanwhile, they're coming up with other solutions.
11: Partnerships are going to be really important moving forward because these small independent hospitals, they really don't have the leverage that larger organizations have. And so any way that we can partner to create that leverage for them is going to make them more sustainable.
25: You can find more of our coverage about rural healthcare at marketplace.org and on our social media feeds, where we have a video up now taking you inside the shuttered hospital we talked about earlier in the week and the efforts to get it reopened. You can find that on our Instagram at marketplaceapm. In New York, I'm Kimberly Adams with the Marketplace Morning Report. 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
1: A second day of U.S. and Iranian strikes has intensified tensions and threatened the fragile ceasefire as negotiations stall. It is Thursday, June 11th. This is WBUR's Morning Edition. Good morning, I'm Sharon Brody. Coming up, Defense Secretary Pete Hegseth spoke to reporters about the new wave of airstrikes.
13: We will hit them hard on our terms, on the targets that improve the environment for us to operate in and undermine the capabilities that Iran wants to have.
1: Plus, a UN report finds the number of people uprooted by conflicts around the world has fallen and the number of refugees returning home is reaching record numbers, but some have not returned by choice. And WBUR has chosen its local Tiny Desk favorite, Boston singer-songwriter Ella Fay.
15: The feeling of a waterfall or the feeling of a beautiful night sky, your breath is kind of just taken by the beauty of the natural world.
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16: Live from NPR News in Washington, I'm Corva Coleman. President Trump says the U.S. will be hitting Iran, quote, very hard tonight. He wrote online last hour, the U.S. has fired on Iran for two nights in a row already. Iran has attacked nearby U.S. allies. The Pentagon also says U.S. forces have disabled three oil tankers in the Gulf of Oman. The Indian government says three Indian sailors died after U.S. forces fired on the vessel they were aboard in the Gulf of Oman. NPR's Dia Hadid has more.
17: In the most serious incident, U.S. Central Command said it had disabled an oil tanker in the Gulf of Oman. The Palau flag set abello. It said the vessel was attempting to transport oil from Iran in violation of an American blockade. It was unclear if U.S. forces made any attempt to rescue the distressed sailors or seek help for them. The Indian Foreign Ministry said in a statement that Omani rescue crews saved 21 sailors from the vessel. Another three sailors died. The Indian Foreign Ministry also summoned the American diplomat Jason Meeks to lodge a protest over the targeting of the ship. Millions of Indian nationals work in the Gulf, while thousands work as commercial sailors in the Gulf area. At least 12 Indian nationals have died or gone missing in the latest Mideast war. Dia Hadid, NPR News.
16: Analysts have been reviewing the latest report on consumer inflation. It rose a little more than 4% in May compared to the same time a year ago. Most of the increases were in gas and energy costs linked to the war in Iran. Economist Claudia Saab was formerly with the Federal Reserve. She says that consumers are feeling real pain.
18: When we go to the store, we pay prices. We don't pay inflation. Right. And so it doesn't, you know, oh, it's been a whole bunch of one-off events. Well, yes, that's true. And I think that for policymakers, that's important in how they respond. But the reality of where you are at the other end of this, the price level's quite a bit higher than what we would have expected 5 years ago. And wages haven't kept up with that.
16: She spoke to NPR's Morning Edition. NPR has obtained a letter from ICE to members of Congress. It provides insight into the agency's data collection practices on protesters. NPR's Jude Jaffe Block has more.
19: Former acting director of ICE Todd Lyons has denied his agency has a database of protesters. Lyons recently departed his post, but after Florida Congressman Maxwell Frost and other Democrats posed additional questions earlier this year, Lyons wrote a response back in April that NPR is the first media outlet to review. The letter indicates that ICE gives itself wide latitude to collect biographic and biometric data on people who agents believe are threatening officer safety or impeding operations. Civil liberties advocates say it's the clearest official acknowledgement yet that ICE may be routinely gathering and preserving information on protesters and observers who are not arrested. Jude Jaffe Block, NPR News.
16: You're listening to NPR.
1: I'm Sharon Brody. This is WBUR in Boston. Today, city leaders in Methuen and Worcester will discuss whether to let bars and restaurants serve alcohol an hour later than normal for several weeks. The state law approved this week lets communities opt in as a way to capitalize on a busy tourism season through the end of July. Municipalities also are allowed to designate districts where people can drink alcohol in public if they buy the drinks there. Cambridge gave its approval yesterday. City Administrator Matthew Nelson calls it an opportunity.
2: We really vision Cambridge as a world-class city, and when we're going to be welcoming so many folks from all over the world, we want to just kind of embrace that, the cultural vibrancy and the inclusivity that this with the community here in Cambridge.
1: Boston and Somerville also will push back the time of last call. The Blue Cross Blue Shield of Massachusetts Foundation is calling on policymakers to come up with solutions to growing healthcare challenges. WBUR's Fausto Menard has more on a new report from the organization's healthcare working group.
5: Five core problems are identified that must be solved to protect coverage and improve access to care. They include affordability, loss of health insurance coverage, and shortages of healthcare workers. Foundation President and CEO Caitlin Kenny Walsh says, without intervention, 300,000 residents could lose their health coverage.
9: While these changes are particularly focused on certain populations, these types of changes will have an impact on all of us who use the healthcare system in Massachusetts.
5: Kenny Walsh also says some healthcare providers, especially those serving marginalized communities, could be forced to reduce services or close altogether. For 90.9 WBUR, I'm Fausto Menard.
1: Boston's Freedom Trail is celebrating its 75th birthday today. The idea came about from two friends, a reporter for the Boston Herald Traveler newspaper and a sexton at the Old North Church. When it opened in 1951, the Freedom Trail only had signs. Later, it became marked by a painted red line and then eventually brick. Today, millions of people visit the trail each year, according to Freedom Trail Foundation Executive Director Suzanne Segura Taylor.
14: Not only is it now iconic in Boston, but it connects these 16 official historic sites so that people can experience them in an easy way while visiting Boston.
1: She says tours this season feature extra stories of Declaration of Independence history to celebrate the country's 250th anniversary. It's 9:07.
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1: The Red Sox are off today. Tomorrow night, the Sox face the Rangers at Fenway. The Men's World Cup begins today. The first match is Mexico versus South Africa in Mexico City. It is 75 degrees in Boston. Sunshine today, highs in the upper 80s. A slight chance of some showers and thunderstorms tonight. Then a sunny Friday, a slight chance of showers in the afternoon tomorrow with highs in the mid-80s. 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
10: 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I'm Steve Inskeep.
22: And I'm Leila Fadel. Good morning. The U.S. unleashed another round of airstrikes against Iran Wednesday night.
10: President Trump said Iran was taking too long to negotiate. And this morning, he has seized attention with more threats of actions the president may or may not take, saying that he may hit Iran very hard tonight and threaten to take total control of the country's oil and gas industry in some manner. Iran has responded with its own fire. In a moment, we'll talk this over with retired General Joseph Votel. We begin with the facts as we know them now.
22: NPR's Greg Myrie is in Tel Aviv and joins me now. Good morning, Greg.
23: Hi, Leila.
22: Okay, so the ceasefire broken. It's the second straight night of U.S. attacks. What do we know?
0: Yeah, the U.S. targeted several sites along Iran's coast. These were military facilities in and around the Strait of Hormuz. These are the places where Iran fires missiles and drones at ships in the Gulf and neighboring Arab countries. U.S. Central Command said the U.S. operation began a little after midnight here in the region, and it lasted for nearly 4 hours. Now, toward the end of that, President Trump spoke with Fox News, said the U.S. had fired 49 Tomahawk missiles. There were also jet fighter planes involved. And he said this was taking place was because, as we just noted, Iran was taking too long to negotiate.
22: Okay, so at this point, is it headed for a resumption of a full-scale war?
0: Yeah, I'd hate to make a sort of definitive call on that right now, but this began a couple weeks ago with regular shooting incidents, and now we're seeing a significant fire in both directions. Just to recap the president this week, on Monday he told Iran and Israel to stop trading missile fire. He said he was close to a deal with Iran to end the war. Then an Iranian drone took down a U.S. Apache helicopter. Now we've had two consecutive nights of the U.S. and Iran trading fire, and Trump is saying more will be coming tonight if Iran doesn't reach a deal, so we're definitely moving up the escalation ladder.
22: Now, Iran has responded both nights with its own attacks. What are we learning about those strikes?
0: Yeah, Iran's Revolutionary Guard Corps said it fired on 18 U.S. sites in the region. It specifically named U.S. military bases in Kuwait and Bahrain and Jordan. So far, no reports of damage or casualties. And these three countries all have a sizable U.S. military presence, and we've seen Iran target them repeatedly.
22: President Trump also said the U.S. was helping oil tankers slip past the Iranian blockade in the Strait of Hormuz. How significant is that?
0: Yeah, Trump described this as a secret mission that began last month and has helped more than 200 ships go through the strait.
3: You know, we've been taking out millions of barrels of oil. Nobody knows it. You know who doesn't know about it? Iran until right now.
0: Well, that's probably not accurate. You know, this was not all that secret. Ship monitoring groups have been tracking oil tankers. There have been multiple media reports. And even by Trump's own account here, we're talking fewer than 10 ships a day. And remember, before the war, 100 ships or more a day were going through the strait.
22: Now, the U.S. has its own naval blockade. What's happening there?
0: Yeah, Central Command said the U.S. fired and disabled a tanker near the Strait of Hormuz as it was attempting to transport oil from Iran. Second day in a row this has happened. But here's the broader point. The U.S. is trying to get oil tankers from friendly Arab countries out of the Gulf and block ships going to and from Iran. If you add up the numbers, they seem to be in the U.S. favor. But overall, we're still talking about a relatively small number compared to the pre-war shipping traffic.
22: NPR's Greg Myrie in Tel Aviv. Thank you, Greg.
0: Sure thing, Layla.
10: General Joseph Votel is on the line. Before his retirement, he led the U.S. Central Command, which covers the region, including Iran, and he is now at the Washington-based Middle East Institute. General, good morning. Welcome back.
4: Good morning, Steve. Good to be with you.
10: Are we simply back at war?
4: I don't think we've returned to full-scale operations, but I think the actions over the last 72 hours show that the conflict is actually becoming a little more unstable, where exchanges are more routine and thus more dangerous. So the ceasefire is no longer, kind of the stabilizing mechanism that it was earlier in the conflict, and it's not really a break on escalation. And of course, direct U.S. and Iranian strikes are now becoming normalized, which lowers the threshold and gives the opportunity for greater escalation.
10: Some of the earlier U.S. strikes would seem to fit a pattern that's normal in a ceasefire. The U.S. feels Iran does something, so they strike back in what they say is a proportional way. That's kind of normal. But in the last 24 hours, this seems to have escalated in a different way, General, because we have the president saying we are striking them because we don't like how they're negotiating. They're taking too much time. We have Secretary Hegseth talking about negotiating with bombs. If you were still at Central Command and you heard that your civilian bosses wanted to, quote, negotiate with bombs, what advice would you give them?
4: Well, certainly there are still a lot of targets left in Iran that we could go after. But, you know, clearly I think what we would want to focus on is on Iran's ability to interact and interdict activities in the Straits of Hormuz. So certainly we go after coastal missile defense sites. We go after command and control locations. We go after ground control stations. We'd go after the Iranian Republican Guard Navy capabilities in terms of their fast boats they can use for mining, and really try to disrupt that. And I think in order to you know, send a broader message, if this is the approach we're taking to the regime, I think you actually have to go deeper. I think one of the things we've seen in the last 24 hours is that these Tomahawk strikes, some of these were impacting relatively close to Tehran, which again is really focused on sending a very, very clear message. So there's a lot of things we can do, but my concern would be mostly on their ability to, you know, create an unsafe environment in the Straits of Hormuz.
10: No, well, let's talk about that. Iran says it has responded by firing at U.S. military bases. Does it strike you that Iran still has tremendous capability that it could deploy?
4: No, I'm not particularly struck by that. I mean, I think we certainly have done a lot of damage to the things that we know and we could see, but certainly Iran has had years and decades to prepare for this, so has a lot of that stuff protected. So the ability of them to roll that out. What I am kind of continue to be surprised by is by Iran's efforts to horizontally escalate this. You know, a feature of all this is that U.S. bases and the partners across the region are really all remain under the threat envelope, and Iran is trying to demonstrate that there are real costs for them if they continue their support to the United States.
10: When you say horizontally escalate, I want to define that. You're saying in terms of the map, Iran is willing to spread this out, spread
4: That's
10: the
4: right.
10: pain to their neighbors.
4: That's
10: and
4: right.
10: that has surprised you
4: That's
10: how
4: right.
10: far they're willing
4: Bahrain,
10: to go.
4: Bahrain, Jordan, Kuwait, yes, absolutely.
10: Do you have to, if you're the United States, think seriously about the concerns of those allies and not getting them in too much trouble as you escalate?
4: Well, of course, we have to always take into consideration the risk to our partners. They base us, they support us, they do all kinds of things for us. So that has to be a consideration. That said, we're kind of where we are right now, so we're going to have to work closely with our partners as we do this. I think the fortunate thing is that our defenses have been pretty effective so far. Our defenses and their defenses, our Gulf partner defenses have been pretty effective in defending against these drone and missile threats.
10: Just one other thing, we've got about 10 seconds left. If you're going to negotiate with bombs, does it seem that the United States will also have to escalate considerably to get to the point where the Iranian leaders would care?
4: Well, yeah, I think that's right. I mean, we will have to demonstrate pain to the leadership. They have to absorb what's going on.
10: General Votel, thanks so much.
4: Great. Good to be with Steve.
10: Retired General Joseph Votel, former head of U.S. Central Command.
22: The trial of the man accused of setting the fire that ultimately became the Palisades Fire is underway in Los Angeles. Steve Futterman, who was in the courtroom, reports that two very different views were presented by the prosecution and defense during opening statements on Wednesday.
6: The prosecution case is straightforward. Government attorneys say 29-year-old Jonathan Rinderknecht was lonely, agitated, angry at the world. He was also a bit obsessed with fire, repeatedly listening to this French rap song.
8: J'ai pas dormi, j'ai qu'une barre, j'ai l'impression que je suis nulle part, je me sens pas comme la plupart.
6: The performer sings about general despair. This is the Jonathan Rinderknecht that prosecutors said in opening statements intentionally set a fire minutes into the new year on January 1st, 2025. That fire would eventually smolder underground and a week later resurface as the deadly Palisades Fire. The prosecution told jurors Rinderknecht was the only one in the area where the fire started. On the other side, the defense, in its opening statement, agreed that Rinderknecht was in the area when the fire began, but it had a much different explanation about why he was there. Defense attorney Steve Haney said his client wanted to see New Year's Eve fireworks, and that was also the defense's explanation for the cause of the fire, errant fireworks. when the first key witness, Bureau of Alcohol, Tobacco, Firearms, and Explosives Special Agent Michael Montevadani took the stand, he read from exchanges just days before the fire between Rinderknecht and ChatGPT. Rinderknecht was upset with his parents and with a woman he had a previous relationship with. In one exchange, he says, "Why am I angry all the time? There is like this pressure on me to do something." Defense Attorney Haney says the prosecution is trying to make his client look awful to the jury.
7: I don't believe the evidence will show that he was obsessed with fire and that this was some type of act of rebellion. I just don't think that the government's going to be able to establish that at trial. They'll try hard to make Jonathan look as negative as they possibly can, because they don't have any evidence of arson.
6: The biggest battle in this trial, however, is likely to be over the cause of the fire. The prosecution continues to say it was arson. The defense continues to say it was fireworks. Testimony continues today. If found guilty, Rinderknecht faces up to 45 years in prison. For NPR News, I'm Steve Futterman in Los Angeles.
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1: Coming up in about 15 minutes on 90.9 WBUR, you will get the story on Democrats and Republicans concerned about President Trump's appointment of Bill Pulte as acting director of national intelligence. Pulte is a Trump loyalist without experience in national security, military issues, or law enforcement. It's 920.
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3: It's Morning Edition from NPR News. I'm Leila Fadel.
4: And I'm Steve Inskeep. The United States opens its run in the World Cup with a game tomorrow in Los Angeles. And the man wearing the captain's armband is Tim Ream, a defender who's coming to the end of a long career. NPR's Becky Sullivan has his story.
5: Tim Ream isn't afraid of microphones or reporters or TV cameras. No matter the prompt, he's always ready with an articulate and thoughtful response. So the other day, it was a bit out of the ordinary for him to be speechless.
6: I am not sure what to say.
5: U.S. men's national team head coach Mauricio Pochettino had just announced that Ream would be the team captain in this World Cup.
6: This is more than a dream, you know, come true.
5: Ream is the grizzled veteran of this U.S. national team. These days, his blonde hair is always pulled back into a man bun. At 38, he's nearly 7 years older than the next oldest guy on the team. That gives him a level of experience and maturity, his coach says, that made him an obvious choice for captain.
7: He's amazing, no? He's so lucky that to have a player like him with his personality and his character involved and helping the young players and the player also that have less experience.
5: Ream grew up in St. Louis, surrounded by family who played. He's old enough to remember the 1994 World Cup, the last time the U.S. hosted the tournament, as he recalled on a U.S. soccer podcast last year.
6: It was always, you know, at 7, 8, 9, it'd be great and you're in the backyard and you're playing what we called at the time was World Cup, and you're crossing a ball in from a corner, and it's like the last kick of the game, and you're in your backyard and trying to finish the playoff.
5: In 2010, he was drafted by the New York Red Bulls, and soon enough, he was making his presence as a defender known, as heard here on ESPN.
8: Donovan's got an empty net. Can he get it there? Donovan! Cleared by Ream! He didn't put enough pace on it. Tim Ream made a huge play.
5: Before long, England came calling. He played for Bolton, then Fulham, London's oldest professional soccer club. Meanwhile, for the U.S. national team, Ream had his first call-up in 2010, but he got passed over for the 2014 World Cup team. Then the U.S. failed to qualify for the tournament in 2018. Still, Ream never lost sight of that dream.
9: Tim is an amazing American story of perseverance.
5: Greg Berhalter was coach of the national team at the time. It was his job to evaluate all of the American talent. Ream was playing so well, he said last week, that it forced his hand.
9: You know, the type of games he was playing were very physical games. You know, they had big strikers, and it was somewhat difficult. But as his team got promoted and moved to the Premier League, you started to see the best of Tim Ream. You know, he put himself in a position where we couldn't leave him off the team.
5: At the 22 World Cup in Qatar, Ream started all four U.S. games. He was 35 then, a dad of three. Already, the steady veteran presence anchoring what was then a very young U.S. team. Now, 4 years later, all of them have grown together.
6: It's like watching my kids. Like, you watch them and you speak to them and you're kind of having the same conversations that you're having with your 11 and your 9-year-old and your 6-year-old. But then at the same time, it's like they're a little bit more grown up, but then they start to really grow up. And, it teaches you how to just be, right? And be the person that they need.
5: U.S. goalkeeper Chris Brady is 22 years old. He was only 6 when Ream turned pro. He says he could tell from his very first call-up that Ream was a leader.
10: Off the field, I think it's clear, like, he's the guy people look up to. Like, he's the guy who's been there, done that. And he's the guy with all the experience.
5: Ream has since moved back to the States. He now plays for Charlotte FC, where he was recently asked, has he thought much about this possibly being his last season of professional soccer?
11: We'll see what happens after. I'm solely focused on the here and now, the World Cup, and then finishing the year out, and then we see what happens.
5: When Pochettino named Ream captain, he was clear to say this wasn't a guarantee that Ream would start for the U.S. or even that he'd play. But it is almost certain that Ream will see the field tomorrow when the U.S. takes on Paraguay.

0: in their World Cup opener. Becky Sullivan, NPR News, Los Angeles.
1: After hearing about the Team USA soccer captain, some of us might fall into the same trap as the original Ted Lasso character. Jason Sudeikis played an American football coach who takes a job with an English soccer team. Here he is in a 2013 NBC commercial.
2: They're going to play hard for all four quarters, okay?
3: Two halves.
2: What's that?
3: Two halves.
2: Okay, halves.
4: If you're going to a watch party and don't want to sound like that, we have a guide to the lingo. And we'll start with an easy one. Is it soccer or football?
5: When football or soccer was in its infancy and was played in English private schools, and to differentiate it from rugby football, they'd call it soccer.
1: Tom Lutz is a sports editor for The Guardian, US.
5: So actually, if you're saying soccer, some people may say you're being an idiot, but actually, you may be being more genuine than the average fan.
1: What about the dreaded offside rule? And note that I said offside, not offsides.
5: When the ball is played through to an attacker, you need to have at least two people between you and the goal. And that can be a defender and a goalkeeper, two defenders.
1: Now, you might be frustrated by players throwing themselves to the ground. Just don't call it flopping, which Lutz says is more commonly used in basketball.
5: Diving, I'd say, is used more in soccer. I mean, it's kind of simulating like you've been fouled when you perhaps haven't been. If you want to kind of try and win a foul and you've been barely touched, you kind of dive to the ground, pretend you're in agony.
4: Oh, it hurts so much. Now let's take it up a level and throw in some of the game's more colorful terms, like squeaky bum time.
5: That is towards the end of the game, it's close and you're nervous about whether your team is going to win or not. And that comes from the legendary Man United manager, one of the greatest coaches of all time, Sir Alex Ferguson.
4: Fans squirming in their plastic stadium seats would make them squeak.
1: Another phrase you may hear is nutmeg.
5: Nutmeg is when you put the ball between a defender's legs. So you're running at them, you knock the ball between their legs and then run around the other side and carry on running. And it's kind of seen as being a nice little bit of skill. It's also seen as humiliating the opposing defender.
1: There's also parking the bus.
5: When you're trying not to concede a goal and you just put all your defenders in front of the goal, it's like parking a bus in front of the goal mouth.
4: The goal mouth. Anyway, go on.
1: Sounds like the perfect play for squeaky bum time. This is NPR News.
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8: Live from NPR News in Washington, I'm Dave Mattingly. President Trump is threatening to seize control of Iran's oil and gas industries amid renewed attacks between the U.S. and Iran. Writing on Truth Social this morning, the president pledged to take Iran's oil hub of Karg Island in the not-too-distant future. Shortly after that, the president questioned whether the American people would support the move.
9: I don't know that America has the stomach for it, to be honest with you. You're going to make a fortune, but I don't know that America has the stomach. I think they'd like to see us come home.
8: The president was speaking to Fox and Friends. The Trump administration is imposing new restrictions in response to recent outbreaks of Ebola and the Hanta virus. That's despite criticisms of lockdowns and other measures during the COVID-19 pandemic several years ago, as NPR's Rob Stein reports.
10: The administration has imposed mandatory quarantine orders and required guards be posted outside the homes of some of the passengers from the cruise ship at the center of the Hanta virus outbreak. Federal officials have also banned travelers from countries where Ebola is spreading from entering the U.S. and even barred Americans who catch the virus in Africa from returning to the U.S. for treatment. Critics say the moves are unnecessarily harsh and contradict the administration's opposition to the pandemic restrictions.
8: This is NPR News from Washington.
6: This is WBUR in Boston. I'm Sharon Brody. Massachusetts State Police are investigating a complaint filed by a Brockton public school student and the student's family against the city's mayor. Mayor Moises Rodriguez was served a harassment prevention order this week. Last weekend, Rodriguez's speech at Brockton High School's graduation was interrupted by a woman who yelled, "You know what you did to my daughter," Rodriguez tells the Brockton Enterprise. He believes this stems from his interaction with a student at a parade this year that made the student uncomfortable. Medical professionals and former inmates want better diabetes care in Massachusetts prisons and jails. They say current treatments are outdated and can be life-threatening. Diabetes affects around 9% of people who are incarcerated. WBUR's Steph Brown spoke with a former inmate.
11: Jamar Leaston, a type 1 diabetic, got out of prison more than a year ago. He says prison medical staff didn't take into account how things like diet and exercise affected his blood sugar. As a result, he thinks he often got the wrong insulin dose.
12: To me, it felt like double punishment. And no individual should have to take a lesser standard of health care because they're incarcerated.
11: Some doctors say the solution is for inmates to have continuous glucose monitors. They're devices that measure glucose levels in real time and alert patients during emergencies. The monitors are not currently used in Massachusetts prisons or most jails. For 90.9 WBUR, I'm Steph Brown.
6: It's getting easier to see African wildlife in Boston. The Franklin Park Zoo's new African Experience exhibit opens to the public this morning. Zoo New England CEO Stephanie Brindley says visitors will be able to watch critically endangered African penguins in a state-of-the-art outdoor habitat.
13: There is split-level viewing. In other words, the water will go halfway up the glass, and so you'll be able to see the penguins out on the beach, but you'll also be able to see underwater and be able to see them swimming around. This exhibit is also heated and cooled by geothermal.
6: The $21 million project also includes an expanded Serengeti crossing featuring zebras, wildebeests, and ostriches. It's 9:34.
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6: The Red Sox have an off day. Tomorrow night, the Sox face the Rangers at Fenway. It's 75 degrees in Boston with sunshine today, highs in the upper 80s, a slight chance of some showers and thunderstorms tonight, lows in the low 70s. For your Friday, you can expect sunny skies with a slight chance of showers in the afternoon and highs tomorrow in the mid 80s. This is 90.9 WBUR.
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4: It's Morning Edition from NPR News. I'm Steve Inskeep.
1: And I'm Leila Fadel. Good morning. One of the U.S.'s key spy tools is scheduled to expire tomorrow. It seemed like there was a deal last week for Congress to extend it for 3 years. Then President Trump nominated a housing agency director and self-described Twitter philanthropist to serve as acting director of national intelligence. Bill Pulte's appointment blew up the possible deal. NPR congressional reporter Eric McDaniel has been following all this, and he joins me now. Good morning, Eric.
15: Howdy.
1: So why did Bill Pulte's appointment have such a big impact on these spy power negotiations?
15: Look, a bipartisan group of lawmakers have always been concerned about this spy tool. It's called Section 702 of the Foreign Intelligence Surveillance Act and how it has been used to peruse Americans' electronic communications all without a court warrant. And then came Pulte. President Trump named Bill Pulte, who's used his current post at the Federal Housing Finance Agency to undermine people the president sees as his enemies. That includes then-Fed Chair Jerome Powell and Democratic Senator Adam Schiff of California. The idea that this man with no national security experience and a reputation as a partisan attack dog would run the entire U.S. surveillance apparatus has been a little too spicy for lawmakers, particularly Democrats. They're saying they're not on board, but even Republican Senate Majority Leader John Thune has expressed concerns, and the top Intel Committee Republican Tom Cotton refused to defend Pulte when asked by reporters about his qualifications.
1: Yeah, I mean, no Intel experience, no national security experience. What is Pulte's background?
15: He's the scion of a home-building fortune built by his grandfather. He also founded a private equity fund in his 20s, but he really rose to fame as what he calls the inventor of Twitter philanthropy. It was his bio on that platform for a while. And on the site, he built a 3 million follower account by offering money to people struggling to afford things like dinner or healthcare or dental work. In 2021, he said in an interview that he didn't like to talk about politics, that he'd never run for office. Behind the scenes, though, he and his wife had begun to give huge dollar amounts to help Republicans in elections. In the 2024 cycle alone, they gave about $1 million to GOP causes. And then after Trump won, Pulte was named the head of this federal housing finance agency. And now the president has big hopes for him as acting director of national intelligence.
1: What are those hopes?
15: Well, the office of the DNI, of the Director of National Intelligence, is supposed to help ensure the president gets objective, clear assessments of intelligence. This is to avoid failures that happened ahead of 9/11 and the Iraq War. But instead, Trump says he wants Pulte to start declassifying documents tied to the 2020 elections and continue to downsize staff at the agency. The president said in the Oval yesterday that despite congressional backlash, he's still backing Pulte to serve for now. And Layla, both the House and Senate are expected to try again on FISA renewal. Those votes are expected to fail unless something changes.
1: Okay, so if Trump sticks with Pulte and the FISA tools expires Friday, what happens?
15: Well, the intelligence collection can actually still continue. This is under a grandfathered authorization in the law that will apply for many months from now, unless they renew it before then. But if the president doesn't back down or companies who provide the electronic communications to the government start refusing to cooperate with intelligence agencies, this could really become a problem. The government says FISA 702 is responsible for 60%+ of what goes into the president's daily brief.
1: That's NPR congressional reporter Eric McDaniel. Thank you, Eric.
15: Thank you.
4: Elon Musk's company SpaceX is getting ready to launch its IPO. The company is hoping to raise $75 billion, selling shares to the public. And if that works, it would make SpaceX, which hopes to send rockets to Mars, one of the biggest listed companies down here on Earth. NPR tech correspondent John Ruich is following this. John, good morning.
16: Good morning.
4: Okay, so what do you do with $75 billion?
16: Yeah, it's a lot of money. It would actually be a record. It's more than twice the size of the current record holder for an IPO, actually. Mm. And the number could be bigger. The company said it's expecting to sell about 556 million shares at $135 a piece. But that could change. And later today, we're going to know what the actual final price is. But it's a ton of money. And the main thing SpaceX wants to do with the money, in a word, is grow. Its IPO plan says the company wants to grow and develop its rocket business. They plan to grow Starlink, that constellation of communication satellites that they have.
4: Yeah.
16: And they're making a huge pivot into artificial intelligence. Earlier this year, SpaceX bought another Elon Musk company, xAI. The IPO prospectus says SpaceX plans to grow its AI computing infrastructure on Earth, deploy orbital AI data centers, and even develop and manufacture AI chips. So there is no shortage of ambition here.
4: In a company that is very closely identified with a single individual. So what is Elon Musk's role going to be?
16: He'll be front and center. He's the CEO and the chairman of the board. You know, the amount of shares that they're offering in this IPO is relatively small. It's only about 4% of SpaceX's shares. Musk owns a lot of them himself. And so after the IPO, he's going to have control of the board of directors. He's going to have more than 80% of the voting power of shareholders. And that means he calls the shots. Here's Michael Ewens, a professor of finance at the Columbia University Business School.
17: Whoever's buying into SpaceX knows they're basically investing in Elon Musk, his decision making and where he wants to put resources.
16: You know, Musk is a guy who does what he wants, and people tend to have strong opinions about that, good or bad. He made Tesla the most valuable car company on Earth, for instance. But when he decided to lead Doge, President Trump's controversial cost-cutting and government efficiency team, Tesla's profits took a beating.
4: What other risks are there for investors here?
16: Well, this IPO this week is just one of three giant AI-related IPOs that are in the pipeline. Anthropic, which makes Claude, and OpenAI, which makes ChatGPT, have both filed paperwork with the government to get the process started. And there's opportunity and risk in all this. These three companies have had massive investments from private funds and institutions. The valuations are through the roof. And those early investors stand to make a lot of money with these IPOs. But these companies are not yet profitable. AI is a very young and a very fast developing field. I asked venture capitalist Songyi Yoon about it, and she said it's hard to tell whose technology will turn out to be the most useful, the most scalable, and who may one day become profitable.
18: We still are very early in terms of the innovation and technology development. There's a long way to go, which means it will be a very bumpy road.
16: The entry of these three companies into the broader stock market could make some waves. You know, the market's already on edge about the level of investment in AI without obvious paths to profit.
4: Yeah.
16: The Nasdaq, for instance, is down about 7% in June, led by tech companies. And going forward, these companies are all going to have to report publicly on their financials. So investors are going to get to assess for themselves these business models, and they may or may not like what they see.
4: It just blows my mind every time that these companies do not actually make a profit, but I guess people are ready to pay for them.
16: Yeah, I hear that the demand for this IPO is strong. I mean, we'll get final pricing later this afternoon. That's what we expect. Trading on the Nasdaq starts tomorrow under the ticker SPCX. And then further ahead, analysts think Anthropic and OpenAI could list sometime this fall.
4: NPR's John Ruich, thanks so much.
16: You bet.

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1: 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Also coming up, CBS News correspondent Jonathan Vigliotti discusses his new book, Torched, How a City Was Left to Burn and the Olympic Rush to Rebuild L.A. It's 9:43.
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1: In business news, Airbnb will provide $200,000 to support neighborhood-level celebrations for the World Cup in Boston. The Boston Foundation will disperse the so-called micro-grants to local small businesses and organizations hosting events tied to the international soccer tournament. The state previously announced it will distribute more than 1,000 tickets to World Cup games at the stadium in Foxborough, provided by Airbnb. Nurses at the Bay State Medical Center in Franklin are rejecting the hospital's final offer for a labor contract. The union voted against the proposal yesterday. They say the contract does not address issues such as staffing, health care insurance, protections, and pay. Hundreds of community members have signed petitions supporting the workers' demands. The union voted earlier this year to authorize a potential strike. WBUR has reached out to the Bay State Medical Center for comment. 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
1: 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I'm Sharon Brody. This year's winner of NPR's Tiny Desk Contest is the Dallas hip-hop collective Cure for Paranoia. But here at WBUR, another artist captured our hearts.
4: Oh, Aurora, what is there to know when you see me as your son?
1: Boston singer-songwriter Ella Fay entered the contest with her song, Aurora. Our panel of judges selected her from among the 184 Massachusetts musicians. WBUR's Amelia Mason met up with the singer on the Esplanade in Boston.
5: Ella.
6: Hi.
5: How are you?
6: I'm good. We're on a tree.
5: We are, in fact, sitting in the branches of a tree this windy May morning. It's a gnarled black willow with stout horizontal limbs that practically beg to be climbed. Ella Fay, whose given name is Ella Harrington, chose this spot, which is walking distance from Berklee College of Music, where she's a student.
6: I love this tree. It holds a lot of memories. A lot of songs have been written here, and it's so utterly climbable.
5: It's a fitting choice, since we're here to talk about her song, Aurora, which Harrington says is a love letter to nature. She wrote it right after she moved to the city to attend Berklee.
7: The words kind of emerged, and I didn't even know exactly what they meant at first, but I just knew the emotion that they were communicating.

0: The feeling of a waterfall or the feeling of beautiful night sky, or your breath is kind of just taken by the beauty of the natural world.
1: Harrington's Tiny Desk submission stood out for its lush vocal harmonies, expressive melody, and chords that go unexpected places. Anchoring it all is Harrington's voice. Harrington, who's 24, has been singing her whole life. She grew up in Arlington, Massachusetts, and was homeschooled.
0: It was like a lot of like barefoot running around and free range kids kind of attitude.
1: Starting when she was 4, she sang with her parents in the family folk chorale, an intergenerational choir that exposed her to the music of James Taylor and Aretha Franklin and taught her how to sing. Her mom played classical guitar, and her father is a singer-songwriter.
0: It would be like, we're at the dinner table, and he's like, oh, I wrote a new song. Let's play it. And so when I was about 12, I started doing the same thing.
1: Harrington remembers one of the first songs she wrote, called How Life Goes.
0: Which was kind of just like a whole list of pros and cons of life and contradictions of life. Kind of like Alanis Morissette's ironic a little bit from a like 14-year-old perspective.
1: These days, Harrington's music-making is more of a group effort. For her Tiny Desk contest video, she recruited 8 other musicians, plus an engineer and someone to film. They crammed into the bass player's cozy apartment overlooking the city. Drummer Mariana Trancoso says Harrington gave the musicians a lot of freedom.
2: There's always one take that Ella is like, okay, do whatever you want. Go crazy on this take. And it's like, that creates so much creativity for like the take after. We're like, okay, we'll take what we liked, what we didn't like, and now we know how to balance it out.
1: Harrington is quick to credit her collaborators for helping arrange the song. The 4 backing singers invented harmonies on the spot.
0: What I really value about that video is just there's such a strong community of people that all love making music together.
1: Ella Fay will open for the Tiny Desk contest winner at the Sinclair in July. She has 1 more year of school. After that, she's not sure. Mostly, she wants to have new experiences, future inspiration for future songs. For 90.9 WBUR, I'm Amelia Mason.
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4: It's 9:50, coming up at the top of the hour on 90.9 WBUR, Pope Leo's appeal to world leaders to treat migrants more humanely, warning that indifference is enabling the poor to be swallowed up by exploitation or forgetfulness. He's in the Canary Islands meeting with migrants, many of whom survived the dangerous Atlantic crossing to reach Spain.
3: 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And Davis Mom, knowing the lay of the land, not just the law. 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
6: I'm Layla Faldin.
7: And I'm A. Martinez. This week, Nithya Raman, the progressive Los Angeles City Council member, edged out reality TV star Spencer Pratt in the L.A. mayoral race, challenging incumbent Karen Bass. A constant topic of accountability in this race remains, and that is who is responsible for the aftermath of the Palisades fires of 2025, and how will the city rebuild ahead of the 2028 Olympics set to take place in Los Angeles. CBS News correspondent Jonathan Vigliotti was on the ground during the worst of the fires.
8: I have responded to countless fires, and I have never responded to a fire when I entered town and already there was chaos.
7: In a new book titled Torched, Vigliotti details the early hours of the fire when residents found themselves evacuating their homes without a plan.
8: I remember looking around, taking stock, not seeing a single firefighter, a single first responder there on the scene.
7: We recently spoke about his book and the political fallout following those catastrophic first days.
8: In the aftermath, our elected officials, from Mayor Karen Bass to Governor Gavin Newsom, have struggled with delivering a clear message as to what went wrong.
7: Jonathan, the book focuses on Los Angeles, but you also reported on the fires in Maui and the effects of climate change around the U.S. Are politics and policy just too slow to adapt to what people need now when it comes to climate change?
8: Politics and policy are certainly too slow to adapt. And I also think politics and the optics of messing something up are also impacting our ability, our leaders' ability to confront accountability, to recognize where there were mistakes made, and to clearly articulate and outline how we can operate together in the future to prevent history from repeating itself. And what is very clear from the fire experts I speak with, even though we have a climate change issue, there are things that we could do through policy and through simple building materials that can help us weather the future storm. You know, in the aftermath, there has been this rush to rebuild. There's been this rapid push for permits to go through. Typically after a disaster, it takes about 12 to 18 months to get permits approved. Here in Los Angeles, we're talking 3 months. We need to change policy so that when we rebuild, we're not rebuilding the same old way. We're building with resiliency.
7: Jonathan and I spoke before California's primary results came in, ending Spencer Pratt's mayoral run in Los Angeles. I asked Jonathan how much the politics of fire had to do with having two Republicans, Pratt and Steve Hilton, making bids in Democratic strongholds on the local and gubernatorial level.
8: I could best speak to Spencer Pratt. Spencer Pratt would not exist. He would not be a name on a ballot for people to check off had the fires not happened, but more importantly, had accountability taken place shortly thereafter. He lost his home. His parents lost their homes. I remember back then, he was one of those voices that crossed my path on social media that was asking really tough questions. He never got answers to those questions. And in the frustration of the lack of answers to those questions, and he chose to run for mayor.
7: For the longest time, wildfires, especially in California, have been seen as more of a rural issue than an urban issue. Because in watching what happened in Palisades, I almost feel like the Palisades fire became that monster that finally breached the walls of the fortress. Now, all of a sudden, homes in these urban areas are burning down. When it comes to that idea, do you think Palisades has changed the game in a way that I don't know if we can ever go back?
8: What you're describing is habitat change. How, where, and how we build impacts the environment around us. And more in California, where affordable housing, available housing is slim to none, we are seeing a spike in communities breaking ground in areas where wildfire comes and feeds every single season. It's what's known as the wildland-urban interface, the WUI. In the past 20 years, there's been a surge, about 160%, in building in these areas. 95% of fires are human caused. That's according to CAL FIRE. Most of them are unintentional. Some of them are arson. We're being outpaced currently by extreme weather fueled by climate change. We have fewer firehouses today than we had in the 1960s, and the population has nearly doubled since then. There needs to be a holistic approach to how and where we build and to how we provide safety.
7: And here's the other thing, too, is that it would be very difficult to rebuild after a fire like Palisades if there wasn't any attention being put on the area. But in 2028, the Olympics, the world is going to be in Los Angeles. How is that event impacting the way Los Angeles rebuilds? Because now there's a ticking clock on this.
8: Yeah, there is a ticking clock. The rebuild is tethered directly to the Olympic torch. The day after the Palisades fire sparked, on January 8th, Mayor Bass arrived back in Los Angeles and toured Pacific Palisades with Governor Newsom. The fire was still burning. Homes were still being lost. Businesses were still being destroyed. Lives were still being claimed. And yet they were there on the ground. Why were they there? According to my sourcing, to specifically address 2028 and the Olympics. Both of them knew that losing the Palisades would be damaging to their career, but to lose the Olympics would be game over. And at the time, that was something that was being discussed. Close advisors to the president were pushing him to move the Olympics elsewhere. The late Charlie Kirk was among those people that was very vocal about the need to possibly take the Olympics to another state. The governor and the mayor were very well aware of this. And what we're really seeing right now is rebuilding really according to the blueprints that we've been using all this time, and blueprints that quickly catched fire when the flames arrived.
7: Jonathan Vigliotti is a correspondent with CBS News. His new book is Torched, How a City Was Left to Burn and the Olympic Rush to Rebuild L.A. Jonathan, thanks a lot.
8: Hey, thank you so much for having me.
5: Now, Vigliotti says neither the mayor nor the governor gave him an interview for this book. A spokesperson for Gavin Newsom told NPR the governor was on the ground within hours of the fire, coordinating the response, and called Vigliotti's criticisms, quote, total nonsense. A senior advisor for Bass claimed the book is, quote, full of falsehoods, and that the mayor is leading the effort to rebuild the neighborhood. It's Morning Edition from NPR News. I'm Steve Inskeep.
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4: Thanks for spending some of your Thursday with us here on 90.9 WBUR. It is 77 degrees in Boston. Sunshine today and highs reaching the upper 80s.
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9: Welcome to NewsHour. It's live from the BBC World Service in London. I'm Tim Franks. The US military hits Iran and another oil tanker close by. India announces that three of its seafarers have died in a previous American attack.
10: It is very shocking. If they are such a sophisticated navy as they claim they are, President Trump keeps saying that the world's best, then they should know. Why are they attacking civilians?
9: Also, shock at the top of the British government as the Defence Secretary resigns. The Sudanese refugee in Belfast on another night of mob violence against families from abroad. And the captain of South Africa's football team on facing the co-hosts Mexico in the opening game of the World Cup.
11: We know the pressure is going to be extremely high. They're not going to make it easy for us. They're going to have the whole country behind them. We just have to be ready. It's going to be a wonderful experience. This is what dreams are made of.
9: All those stories to come after the news.
12: BBC News with Govinda Gill. Britain's Defence Secretary John Healey has resigned, accusing the Prime Minister Keir Starmer of failing to commit the resources needed to protect the nation from rising threats. Mr. Healey said a long-delayed investment plan fell well short of what was required to bring defence spending to 3% of GDP by 2030, a NATO target. Henry Zeffman has more.
13: He says, "You know what defence needs." This is John Healey talking to the Prime Minister. "But without a defence investment plan that meets the moment, I am being forced to make decisions that would reduce the readiness of our forces and increase the risk to personnel on operations and could make the country less safe." That is John Healey arguing that this plan would increase the risk to British armed forces personnel.
12: The UN Refugee Agency says the number of people forcibly displaced worldwide has fallen for the first time in a decade, but warned that many have returned to often unsafe conditions. UNHCR said the number last year stood at nearly 118 million. Charles Haviland reports.
14: The number dropped by over 5 million year on year, but not everyone's been going home for positive reasons. For instance, Afghan refugees have gone back because neighbouring Iran and Pakistan tightened immigration rules. In addition, richer countries are accepting fewer people. About two-thirds of displaced people have not crossed a border. All in all, the UN says that unsafe returns are not a solution. One thing it wants is better access to education and jobs in host countries to make refugees less dependent on aid.
12: Pope Leo has appealed to world leaders to treat migrants more humanely, saying indifference was allowing the poor to be exploited. The pontiff was speaking during a visit to the Canary Islands, where he will meet migrants who have survived the dangerous crossing to reach the Spanish archipelago from Africa. President Trump has warned that the United States will be hitting Iran very hard tonight. He also said the US would seize Iranian oil infrastructure sites in the not-too-distant future. Sebastian Usher is in Jerusalem.
15: The US strategy right now appears to be to ratchet up its strikes on Iran day by day without resuming all-out war. Iran has been responding in kind. The country's foreign minister has said that at this point, the ceasefire has been rendered ineffective. Arab Gulf states are again being put back on the front line of the conflict as Iran has been trying to hit US military bases that they host. In recent weeks, the Iranian regime appears to have been capitalizing on Mr. Trump's reluctance to go back to war, but his mood may once again be changing. Nevertheless, mediators from Qatar and Pakistan are still trying to help nail down a deal. The chances may be even slimmer now.
12: World news from the BBC. The US military says it has attacked an oil tanker in the Gulf of Oman for violating its blockade of Iran. It's the third commercial vessel struck by American forces in the region this week. Earlier, India said three Indian seafarers were killed in an American strike on a vessel on Wednesday. The war in the Middle East has led to the European Central Bank raising its interest rate by a quarter of 1% to 2.25%. The bank, which wields monetary policy in the Eurozone, is trying to curb higher prices brought about by the closure of the Strait of Hormuz. Jonathan Josephs reports.
16: This is the clearest sign yet of how the Iran war is being felt across the global economy. The European Central Bank is the first major central bank to increase the cost of borrowing since the war began, with its key interest rate now at 2.25%. Europe's economy is dependent on imported energy, making it particularly exposed to the higher energy prices the war has caused. That's already leading to higher prices for food, goods and services, and the ECB is concerned that will get worse. Increasing rates is its main weapon to try and suck money out of the economy and get inflation back towards its 2% target.
12: The first of five flights evacuating Nigerians from South Africa after a spate of xenophobic attacks has arrived in Lagos. The voluntary repatriation was approved by President Bola Tinubu after several businesses and residents were targeted by vigilante anti-immigrant groups. Britain's biggest police force is working with Apple to track stolen mobiles and make it harder to sell them. Illegal software enables criminals to return the devices to factory settings so they can be sold across the world. Police in London say their work with Apple means far fewer are now being reactivated. That's the latest BBC News.
9: Hello and welcome to NewsHour. It's coming to you live from the BBC World Service studios in central London. I'm Tim Franks. We've got a big story out of the UK coming up. It broke shortly before we came on air, and that is the resignation of the Defence Secretary, John Healey. He's accused the Prime Minister of failing to come good on promises to provide funding for more military spending. We'll have more on that in just over 15 minutes. Before that, we're beginning with a question that sounds like it belongs not on a news programme, perhaps, but perhaps at a university or maybe a comedy club. When is a ceasefire not a ceasefire? The very fact that it's being asked of the US and Iran shows how threadbare their pause in their war seems as they continue to trade fire. This was video released by US military's Central Command of its latest assault on Iranian targets. Sound of Tomahawk cruise missiles being launched on Wednesday, strikes which the Iranian Foreign Ministry today said have rendered their two-month ceasefire practically meaningless. Iran, for its part, has been retaliating by firing missiles at what it says are US military targets across nearby Arab countries. And shortly before we came on air, President Trump posted on social media that he was ordering his military later today to hit Iran again, and to do so very hard. The BBC's Middle East analyst is Sebastian Usher. He's in our Jerusalem bureau. What's his assessment as to where we are with the trade in fire and yet the reported ceasefire?
17: I mean, I think it's difficult to answer your question in one way, but I think it's a ceasefire just in terms that there are still limits on how far either side is going in the way they're hitting each other. There are certain things which are off limits at the moment, so it's not an all-out conflict. And what we've been hearing from various, you know, US officials about this is that the Washington, President Trump, is still trying to keep two separate tracks going. One still about negotiations, potentially, you know, a deal perhaps, but at the same time now moving back to the military pressure. The US Defense Secretary Pete Hegseth said, you know, essentially this is almost negotiating with bombs now. And going on what President Trump has just issued, I mean, it gives that sense that the strategy is going up a dial each day at the moment. So we've had 2 days of strikes. Now he's saying that it will be in capitals very hard tonight. So, you know, one would expect that it will be bigger, but it still won't, as far as President Trump is concerned, be a declaration that the war is back on.
9: But at the same time, people, and not just President Trump, who's been saying we're terribly close to a deal, you know, there are apparently well-briefed people who are saying the Qataris have managed to broker some sort of deal, the text is there and all the rest of it. What do you make of those comments?
17: I mean, we have been hearing that now, of course, Tim, for a long time. I mean, the Qataris have said that before. The Pakistanis have said that. I mean, those are the two main mediators. And there were, from all reports we've had, there were long negotiations that went on in Tehran between mediators and Iranians on all of that. But, you know, the main sticking points are still there. And the Lebanon war, the Israeli war in Lebanon, we've seen in the past week, has become one of those main sticking points. And that certainly isn't stopping. So I don't think there's a huge amount of hope. It's just how much appetite both sides have for playing this game of brinkmanship now.
9: The BBC's Sebastian Usher speaking to me from our Jerusalem bureau. There are the direct strikes which the US military are inflicting on Iran. There have also been a number of attacks on ships in the region, commercial ships. The latest, according to CENTCOM, a hit on an oil tanker in the Gulf of Oman, which it accused of violating the US blockade on Iran. That's the third commercial vessel to be struck by the US this week. Earlier, India said that three of its nationals who'd been aboard a vessel hit by the American military on Wednesday have died. Narendra Taneja is a former national spokesman for India's governing BJP, but he's known in India now for being a leading commentator on energy issues. What does he make of the recent incidents?
10: First of all, it's very shocking. I mean, they know about the ships. It's not the American Navy does know about the ships. And they also know very well majority of these ships are manned by Indians. Close to 300,000 Indians working on Indian or foreign flag ships. These particular ships were also bringing oil to India. Why are they attacking civilians?
9: Well, I think their argument is that these are ships that are flouting the blockade. I mean, that's their point. They're saying these are ships which they have, I mean, in particular with the one where the three Indian sailors died. I mean, CENTCOM, the US Central Military Command, said that the crew repeatedly failed to comply with directions from American forces.
10: Well, the question is, they can say whatever. We also have to hear what the captain has to say, number one. Number two is President Trump himself, just 24 hours ago, he said that millions of barrels have passed through the Strait of Hormuz in the night. So they can do it, but other ships can't do that. That's the question. Now, the thing is that, you know, they are civilians. They're not military people. They're civilian tankers. They're bringing energy. Countries like India, we have suffered a lot. That's why our government has made it repeatedly clear and said it again yesterday and this morning again that, you know, sit across the negotiating table. We have close ties with the United States. We have strategic great ties with the United States of America. You know, we are close friends. If that is the kind of, they are attacking our people, knowing very well the crew is Indian. And it's not the only one ship. They've attacked three different ships.
9: Give me some sort of idea how far India is suffering from this blockade on the Strait of Hormuz, because I know that India is, I mean, it's one of the world's biggest oil importers. It's one of the world's biggest importers of liquefied natural gas. There was a waiver for a time on India being allowed to buy Iranian oil. I think that has now expired. How much strain is that putting on the Indian economy?
10: We consume roughly 5.8 million barrels of oil every day. That makes us the third largest consumer of oil on planet Earth. And out of which we import roughly 5.2 million barrels of oil every day. And bulk of this oil before the war used to come from the region called Persian Gulf region. And now, thanks to President Trump's war, now we're not able to import most of it. We are importing from other geographies now at a very, very high cost. Mm. So in terms of the overall cost to our economy and to the consumer, is massive. It's actually not only India. The economies of majority of countries in our part of the world are very badly hit.
9: Narendra Modi is due to see Donald Trump on the margins of the G7 summit in France in the next few days. What do you think he can say to Mr. Trump to persuade him to cut a deal?
10: Does President Trump listen to anybody? Does he? He should know that people are suffering around the world. You know, there are 4 billion energy poor on the planet, and majority of them are suffering. They may be in Africa, Latin America, and all that. It's not only about the supply of oil. It's the cost, it's the price, economics of oil. Even in America, the poor people are suffering because the oil prices have gone up by 65%. In Europe, prices have gone up. If you also have your own poor, they're also suffering. Now, they should know all this. It's not that President Trump doesn't know all these facts, but he thinks that he can defeat Iran. But that's not going to happen.
9: And that was Narendra Taneja, an Indian specialist on energy issues. Clearly, were there to be an agreement of any sort between Iran and the US, even an interim deal not covering all the big issues, the number one priority for much of the world has to be the reopening of the Strait of Hormuz, that critical waterway for international trade. Iran says that the latest escalation in strike and counterstrike between it and the US means that their closure of the strait will be even more tightly enforced. Donald Trump has been saying, meanwhile, that the US military have managed to spirit out millions of barrels of non-Iranian oil. So what is going on? Becca Wasser is head of defense analysis at Bloomberg Economics.
18: Well, I don't have a good sense of how much traffic is actually going in and out, but one thing remains very clear. There are two dueling blockades occurring in the Strait of Hormuz. Iran is demonstrating over and over again that it has leverage over not only the Strait of Hormuz, but also the global economy. And they are very reticent to let any of that go, which is why we've seen a reiteration of their threats and a reiteration of their control. For the United States, there's been this quiet effort to try and guide ships through the Strait of Hormuz using this southern route, while the U.S. provides not only guidance and basic communication, but also armed overwatch with drones, helicopters, and airplanes. And so there have been some ships that have managed to get through. How much exactly, we still don't know. But, you know, one could imagine that it's only occurred, you know, a few ships at a time in order to avoid Iran being able to see them. That being said, we do have the evidence that Iran is well aware of this effort and has been firing drones at some of the commercial tankers trying to get out of the strait.
9: And in terms of this southern route that you talk about, which is hugs close to the coastline of Oman, Oman is seen as a sort of interlocutor between the US and Iran. Is your understanding that this is being done in cooperation with the Omani government? Is it, is it awkward for the Omanis? What's their role in all this?
18: It's always awkward for Oman as they try and play all sides and, you know, not upset the apple cart at all with anyone. But like many of the Gulf states, they are very keen to have some commercial traffic get through.
9: I know you said that you're reluctant to sort of pass judgment on exactly how much is getting through, both in terms of number of ships and of course, the quantity of oil that Donald Trump has been saying has been getting through. But How far can you put this in the sort of context of the normal traffic that would be going through the Strait of Hormuz? How far do you think potentially this could offset what everybody is saying is the sort of huge energy crunch that is coming?
18: Listen, the Strait of Hormuz remains ostensibly shut. You know, you can have a few tankers that get through. You can have some commercial shipping that moves. But at the end of the day, this doesn't even compare to the type of traffic that we saw prior to the war starting. Additionally, I think it's really hard to measure at this point in time, not only how much has gotten through, but the impact that it has. We also have the United States and other governments drawing on essentially their reserves in order to offset some of the broader impact to their populations and to, you know, around the globe.
9: And it's, of course, not just about the threat that the Iranians have issued against ships trying to transit the Strait of Hormuz. It's also the American military, what they're doing to try and enforce their blockade of Iranian-linked shipping. A third vessel has been attacked today. We've just heard from a very angry Indian analyst who says that it's insupportable that three Indian seafarers have died. You're head of defense analysis at Bloomberg. I mean, how much of a problem do you think this is for the US in terms of them trying to enforce their blockade?
18: The United States right now is playing a really tricky game where they are trying to coerce Iran by bombs. But at the end of the day, Iran has withstood 39 days of intense bombardment.
9: And that was Becca Wasser from Bloomberg Economics. 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
19: It'll be mostly sunny today. The high's near 89 degrees. Partly cloudy tonight. Chance of some showers and thunderstorms before 11 o'clock. The low around 72 degrees.
9: This is NewsHour, live from the BBC. I'm Tim Franks, and as promised, we'll have that big breaking story, the resignation of the British Defence Secretary, in just a few moments. But before that, we're going to head elsewhere in the UK. The sound of emergency services in Northern Ireland's biggest city, Belfast, responding to another night of mobs on the rampage. For a second evening, groups of masked youths were targeting the homes of immigrants after a knife attack on Monday. A 30-year-old Sudanese man has been detained and charged with the attempted murder of Stephen Ogilvie. Last night, terrified families could be seen running out of their homes as fire spread along their streets, with the police ushering them into the backs of their armoured vans. Our correspondent Dan Johnson was at the scene.
21: Officers have been under sustained assault. The demonstrators are throwing bricks and stones and bottles and using bits of wood torn from people's fences to make burning barricades in the road. The officers have been using water cannon to spray those demonstrators to force them back. There have been moments where they've had to step back and retreat and then bring in more reinforcements to move forward again and contain these demonstrators. I think it was a show of force from the Police Service of Northern Ireland to say that they would not tolerate the scenes of damage, destruction and violence from the night before, and they have largely contained this. It's been localised here, but still these demonstrators have been able to attack police officers and set fire to at least one building, which we believe is an abandoned home.
9: Dan Johnson in Belfast. Tawassul Mohammed is a refugee from Sudan who lives in Belfast. She's lived there for 10 years. She's now an organiser with the Northern Ireland-based human rights group. What are the last

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1: Kids at home, not sending them to school.
2: Is that something that you directly have experienced?
1: Yeah, I have two kids. I haven't sent them to school since it happened.
2: And how old are your children?
1: 17 and 14. Other families have kids who are still doing GCSE exams or A-levels, and some of them couldn't make it. Some of the families who had to leave their homes are housed in other cities, not Belfast, and they couldn't make it to exams. We asked people to give leads to kids to go to school, but some of them couldn't make it to exams. Unfortunately, we have been calling on education authority to postpone the exam or close schools or provide some help, but nothing so far.
2: I mean, for you to have to keep your kids off school because presumably what you're concerned about their journey to and from school. I mean, that's terrible. Tell me about the families that you say that you and others have been helping to host.
1: So far, we have managed to secure accommodation for around 200 families and individuals. So these are churches, community centers. Some smaller families and individuals are hosted by people from the community. The response from the community has been amazing. Like, we get offered places to host people all the time. We got offered lifts for people to go to their accommodation. It's an amazing community response, but it should have come from the Department for Communities or the Housing Executive. They haven't provided any places, any support.
2: You're talking about Northern Ireland's devolved government. You're saying that they haven't really been able to help you.
1: Yeah. Yeah, the authorities, they haven't provided any support so far. Now we have started a fundraiser and it's doing well so far. It's at 150K or something, but it's still limited if this goes on for longer.
2: I mean, would you say that despite the actions of this very, very ugly minority, that most people do support you and you have felt welcome in the past?
1: Yeah, most people in Belfast are welcoming, they're kind and nice. I have been here for 10 years and most of my experience has been really, really good. But this has changed since 2024 when the first riots happened in summer. I love Belfast, but I don't want to see this in Belfast. I don't want to have to leave again or move from Belfast. I really want to stay here and help other people build this community.
2: And that was Tawassul Mohammed, a refugee from Sudan who lives and works in Belfast. Now, Britain's Defence Secretary has resigned, accusing the Prime Minister, Keir Starmer, of failing to deliver on commitments, long awaited for commitments to boost military spending. UK political correspondent Rob Watson is monitoring developments. So what lies behind all this?
3: I think the first thing to say is that it's a massive story, both domestically and internationally. Internationally, because it has huge implications for how the UK is seen, Tim, around the world by allies and enemies alike, as it seems like it can't fix its defence. And of all the crises that Sir Keir Starmer has faced in his 2 years as Prime Minister, this really does look like the most serious. What is behind it? I mean, essentially, the British government has been debating over how much it should spend on increasing its defence capacity after an incredibly important strategic defence review this time last year said, hey, look, Britain really needs to modernise, it needs to wake up, the world is changing. The government was about to announce how much extra spending it was prepared to lay out, and clearly the Defence Secretary, in honestly one of the most damning resignation letters I've seen in 4 decades of covering this stuff, Tim, is saying essentially the Prime Minister was not prepared to pay enough and made the most serious challenge of all against any Prime Minister, that he is putting the country's security at risk and the troops. I mean, it's that bad.
2: Yeah, and defence and foreign policy was supposed to be one of Keir Starmer's stronger areas. This big announcement on a modernisation of British defence, I mean, it's, as you mentioned, it's been delayed and delayed and delayed. When are we expecting it to come?
3: Well, we were expecting it several weeks ago, Tim.

0: I mean, we now know why that wasn't happening, because there was an almighty row going on between the Treasury, the Department of Finance, and Downing Street, and the Department of Defence. So we were expecting it possibly Friday. We were expecting it maybe next week ahead of a NATO summit. But I mean, clearly, this has plunged the entire defence investment plan, as it's known, into chaos. Mm. I mean, can Keir Starmer find a defence secretary who would be willing to take over the department with not enough funding? I mean, it is a profound short-term and longer-term crisis.
1: And clearly, as far as the rest of the world is concerned, I mean, maybe the state of British military is the more important issue, but there's also the issue of Keir Starmer's survival. He's got a potential challenger returning to Parliament next week should Andy Burnham win the by-election, the special election that's happening in the north of England. How much does this weaken Keir Starmer's position?
0: It weakens him massively, both internationally and domestically, because it looks like he's going to go to a NATO summit with questions about an ability to modernise Britain's armed forces in doubt. And he looks like he could, if Andy Burnham wins, he could be facing a challenge to his leadership within days, within weeks.
1: And that was the BBC's political correspondent, Rob Watson. Much more about this. We've got a live page up and running about this on our website, bbc.com/news.
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3: 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Good morning, I'm Steve Brown, 83 degrees in Boston at 10:30. 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
3: Mostly sunny today. The high is near 89 degrees. Partly cloudy tonight with a chance of some showers and thunderstorms before 11 o'clock. The low around 72. It'll be sunny tomorrow. Chance of some afternoon showers. The high is near 84 degrees. It's 83 degrees in Boston.
5: BBC News with Govinda Gill. The World Bank has lowered its growth forecast to the lowest level since the COVID pandemic because of the war in the Middle East. It's making extra funds available to poor countries worst hit by the crisis. The conflict has led the European Central Bank to raise its interest rate by 0.25%. The bank is trying to curb inflation. President Trump says the United States will be hitting Iran very hard for a third night in a row. He also threatened to seize control of Iran's oil export hub on Karg Island. Iran says the ceasefire has become practically meaningless. Britain's Defence Secretary has resigned, accusing the Prime Minister of failing to commit the funds needed to protect against rising threats. John Healey said an investment plan fell well short of meeting the NATO target of 3% of GDP. Pope Leo, on a visit to the Canary Islands, has urged world leaders to treat migrants more humanely. He cast flowers in the sea in memory of people who died on the perilous crossing from Africa. China has sanctioned the Philippines' defense secretary, accusing him of making irresponsible remarks. It's not clear what Gilberto Teodoro said to anger Beijing. Football fans are heading to the Azteca Stadium in Mexico City, where in a few hours the first match of the World Cup will kick off. There'll be an opening ceremony there, as well as in Toronto and Los Angeles. A Somali referee who was denied entry to the United States for the World Cup has been named to officiate the UEFA Super Cup in August. There was an outcry after Omar Artan was turned back at Miami International Airport despite having a visa. That's the latest BBC News.
1: Welcome back to NewsHour. Over the last few years, the US singer-songwriter Olivia Rodrigo has become one of the world's biggest pop stars. A former child actor for Disney, she's won multiple Grammy Awards and headlined the Glastonbury Festival. Her debut album, Sour, is the most streamed record of all time by a female artist. Now she's back with new music, You Seem Pretty Sad for a Girl So In Love, an album that documents the rise and fall of an English love affair. Olivia Rodrigo has been speaking to our music correspondent, Mark Savage.
6: When I set out to make this album, I really wanted to sort of capture like romantic joy and pleasure and happiness.
7: And I feel like I might throw up, left hook, right punch to the gut. You're so, so pretty, boy, I'm paranoid, I made you up.
6: Yeah. So I feel like my last two albums obviously were very heartbroken and really angsty.
7: You're betraying me.
8: In your songs, you have called yourself variously.
6: Oh, gosh.
8: Stupid, emotional, obsessive, petty, and jealous. Which of those is your best quality?
6: All of them. On a serious note, I can write a song about being petty or jealous or super insecure, and I can feel like I get it off my chest in a way that seems productive, and songwriting is a really specific medium where it feels really good to be vulnerable.
8: You started off acting when you were a child. How have you avoided the child star crash out?
6: Oh my gosh, there's still time. You know, I'm only 23. For me, I think I grew up very insular and like very sometimes lonely. And so I think songs were sort of my comfort.

0: And didn't you want to be an obstetrician when you were little?
1: Oh my God, I did want to be an obstetrician. How did you? I didn't remember saying that in an interview. That's amazing.
0: A lot of research.
1: Yeah, I love babies.
0: Can you imagine if your life had gone a different way, that's what you would have done, medical school?
1: And... I think about it often, like the Sylvia Plath fig tree, like all the things that I could have done. Maybe not medical school, but I would have really enjoyed going to college.

0: overturn Roe v. Wade.
1: Outside of music, Olivia Rodrigo has made headlines by criticising the US government's immigration policies and campaigning for reproductive rights at a time when many pop stars keep their political views to themselves.
0: I'm devastated and terrified.
2: I'm well aware of the impact of my conversations or what I stand for, and I'm well aware that I have a lot of younger fans, and so that's something I think about often.
0: This song goes out to the justices.
2: But simultaneously, I think the women that I looked up to when I was really young were really outspoken, and that was one of the reasons why I really adored them.
0: We hate you. We hate you.
3: Olivia Rodrigo, and you can see that full interview that she gave Mark Savage on the BBC News YouTube channel. You are the BBC World Service. This is NewsHour, live from London, and it's time almost for the talking to stop and for the game to begin. In just over 4 hours, the first group match in the Men's Football World Cup will kick off with one of the three host nations, Mexico, playing South Africa in the magnificent Azteca Stadium in Mexico City. I say it's almost time for the talking to stop, but on Wednesday we had that rarest of things. Gianni Infantino, the boss of world football's governing body, FIFA, deigning to hold a news conference, his first in 3 years. And he had this piece of behavioural advice to those who might have been concerned about the US's strict immigration rulings, which have seen, for example, one of the world's top referees from Somalia refused entry to the tournament. To which Gianni Infantino had this response.
4: Chill, relax. We work on everything. We try to solve everything. And when I say to chill, I don't mean to chill and do nothing. I mean to trust us that we are working behind the scenes. We are trying to understand. And there are things we can know, things we cannot know, things we are told, things we are not told. And we always try to make the situation as positive as possible and to find solutions.
3: So what can we look forward to at this huge 3.5 week sporting jamboree across Mexico, Canada and the United States? Let's begin in Mexico City at the site of today's game with our correspondent Will Grant.
5: Perhaps the biggest challenge facing fans with tickets to the opening match will be simply getting there. Mexico City's traffic is notoriously bad, and in the current climate of anti-World Cup protests, some are worried they might not get in. Outside the Azteca Stadium, a group demonstrating over the disappearance of more than 130,000 people in Mexico's drug war played a game of street football under a bridge. They'd spray-painted the words, "Mexico, World Champions in Disappearances," on the road, while others painted over World Cup billboards, calling for a boycott of the tournament. The idea is to continue with these protests throughout the World Cup, said one of the organisers, Mar Guerrero, for maximum visibility, while the eyes of the world are on this stadium. Once inside the stadium, though, the focus turns to football.
6: So there we have it, into the stadium.
5: The iconic Azteca Stadium has undergone a major renovation over the past 2 years, with the Mexican bank having acquired the naming rights with a loan of around $100 million. I was taken on a tour with the Azteca's director, Felix Aguirre, who led us into the belly of the stadium.
7: What we are seeing here and what we are going to walk around is a player's path.
5: He explained that the player's tunnel is adorned with a mural by Mexican artist José Noé Suárez, capturing some of the Aztecas' most historic footballing moments. On the other side, a glass-fronted hospitality area, so fans who can afford it can watch the players as they move between the pitch and the changing rooms.
6: So inside the Mexico changing room, it is all branded with the Mexican flag and FIFA World Cup 2026. It feels quite a privilege to be here with just, quite frankly, hours to go until the team come in. FIFA don't have anything considered away or home changing rooms. There are basically two that are identical. But of course, this one is Mexico's. It is beautifully done, actually. Leather seats in each place. And within a matter of hours, the players will be in here, getting themselves ready for, in some of their cases, the biggest match of their lives.
8: Wow.
6: Amazing.
9: Este es el templo del fútbol mundial.
6: Well, I've just walked up the steps out into the stadium, and it is breathtaking. Genuinely one of the finest stadiums in the Americas, no doubt about it, one of the finest stadiums in the world. This, of course, was the site of the Mano de Dios, the hand of God, in that incredible goal that Maradona scored against England shortly thereafter.
9: Outside Butcher leaves him for dead. Outside Fenwick leaves him for dead and puts the ball away. And that is why Maradona's the greatest player in the world. He buried the English defence.
5: The stadium's director, Felix Aguirre, said with hours to go until kickoff, his overriding sensation is one of pride.
7: It's the pride of being a very small part of a very big team that will deliver one of the biggest spectacles in the history of the world.
6: It is resplendent. It is amazing. It looks completely ready. The pitch is pristine. The seats are incredible. The positioning, you know, the layout so that everybody gets a decent view seems really well designed. All that's left now, of course, is 22 players, 80-odd thousand fans, and a ball.
3: Well, Grant, bowled over by the Azteca Stadium. Well, just a little while ago, I managed to get through to Rodrigo Lara, who, lucky man, is going to be at the opening game, albeit working hard, given that he's a Mexican sports journalist. I do have to warn you that when we got through to him, it was on a slightly ropey line. Do excuse me. But what does he make of the build-up?
10: The people, the fans, start arriving very early here into the stadium, and you can start feeling the vibes, the atmosphere, the people walking with flags, chanting with colors, with big sombreros, with a mask. The weather is beautiful. At the moment, it's going to start to build up and get warmer as the day goes on. Mm. So the day is expecting for me to be a beautiful day, beautiful experience. The opening ceremony, we saw the King Pelé lifting the World Cup here in 1970, and then we saw also Diego Armando Maradona in 96 becoming one of the football legends. So we are expecting today a great party, great atmosphere for the fans in Mexico.
3: I can hear the excitement in your voice, even through the slightly scratchy line, Rodrigo. And you're right. I mean, Mexico has a unique place. No country has hosted the World Cup three times. It is co-hosting, though. And I just wonder if that means that there's a little bit less excitement, a little bit less pride, because you've got only a minority of the matches. And there's also been all this controversy over high ticket prices and all the rest of it. Do you think that is dimming the light a little bit?
10: Yes, but I think the fans here in Mexico City, in the capital of the country, are just taking the advantage just today, just to enjoy, even if it's just today or five games for the next couple of weeks. Everybody is going to be excited. Everybody's going to be celebrating.
3: And that was Rodrigo Lara just outside the Azteca Stadium, really looking forward to what's about to unfold. Now, being an organisation committed to impartiality, we thought it would also be good to hear from Mexico's opponents today in that game. So the South African captain and goalkeeper, he's Ronwen Williams, and he's been talking about his immense pride and excitement to my BBC colleague Isaac Fannin.
11: I won't even say this is what dreams are made of, because this wasn't a dream. You know, it was far, you know, to reach for us. But while I was growing up, we were part of the 2002 World Cup, and I can remember watching that game, and then obviously 2010. And, you know, this was my brother's dream for me, and I lost him in 2010. He had so much high hopes for me, and just to see or to know that I'll be leading out my team in the opening game for my country, I don't know. You know, I can't put it into words. Just amazing. It gives me chills. Sometimes find myself just laying at night thinking about it. Just amazing.
12: Yeah, I mean, so sorry for your loss. And, you know, I was reading a little bit about your family and your mum. I think she said that her dad, your granddad, said that he thought that you would lead South Africa one day. Like, your family must be so proud of the fact that you are the South African captain, and this moment is going to be beamed around the world, and it will be you. What does your family feel about watching you lead South Africa out?
11: They're so proud. You know, they're happy. They know where the struggles and where what I had to go through to make it. So it means much more to them. And I can remember when Coach Hugo announced me as captain, the family, they had a gathering, and just to see what it meant to them that their son, their cousin, friend is leading the national team. And I'm sure that joy and pride and happiness has probably doubled, if not tripled, now that I'm going into a World Cup and going to be leading my country there. So I think they're just immensely proud.
12: There's like a poetry in football that we all love. And, you know, that 2010 World Cup, I remember it pretty well. South Africa playing Mexico in the opening game, the goal by Shabalala. I remember the commentary, that unbelievable goal. And it's the roles have reversed now. And it will be you guys going into Mexico's home for them opening a World Cup. Just talk me through the preparations for getting ready to go into what will be a bear pit at the Azteca Stadium, 90,000 fans.
11: You know, that's the beauty of sport, of football, to see us now playing that opening game. And I always say the two most important games at the World Cup is the opening and the final. And Bafana Bafana is going to be part of one. So amazing, you know, but we know it's going to be difficult. We know the pressure is going to be extremely high. They're not going to make it easy for us. They're going to intimidate us. They're going to have the whole country behind them, and you can feel it, because I know, and I can remember 2010, the atmosphere for that opening game, it was electrifying. Everyone behind the country. And that's exactly what we can expect. We just have to prepare well. We just have to be ready, make sure that we are ready for everything that they're going to throw at us. And it's going to be a wonderful experience. And, you know, this is, like I said, what dreams are made of.
12: You talk about the coach, Hugo Bruce. He joined in 2021. And obviously, he really has changed the South African team. And every competition that you guys go into, it feels as though you're going into it thinking that you can win the competition. You got so close in 2023, losing in that semi-final to Nigeria. Bruce has talked about maybe this might be his final, his last dance. He might retire afterwards. I think he was quoted as saying that if he is to stop, he needs to stop in beauty, and it needs to be a beautiful end. Just talk to me about what he's done for South African football.
11: He's been so amazing. Belief that he's brought and the love that he's brought back into not only the team, but the country as well. 2-3 years ago, we were crying for the supporters to come out and support us. And he mentioned that it goes hand in hand with performance, with results. The most important thing is results. And when we started picking up the results, that's when the belief came back. And now I would say, you know, he's united a country.
12: I want to talk about the African teams at this competition. There's 10 African teams at this World Cup for the first time. It's going to be a real great showcase for African football.
11: Amazing. Fully deserved as well. I mean, when you see the playoffs that DRC, DR Congo had to go through, and they went all the way. So it showed that, you know, that they have the quality. It's just a wonderful moment for African football. You know, we've been on the rise. The leagues, CAF, the Champions League, AFCON, everything has improved immensely. And now for so many teams, so many countries to go out and compete at the highest level, it's amazing. And I think that will inspire, you know, all those countries, you know, because there's a lot of countries that hasn't been there. It's their first time. Imagine the impact that will have on the country. So it's amazing, you know, and I just wish them all, you know, the best at the tournament.
3: The South Africa goalkeeper and captain Ronwyn Williams speaking to my colleague Isaac Fannin ahead of the opening game with Mexico.
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14: Welcome to Thursday on 90.9 WBUR, 84 degrees in Boston at 10:50. Health Secretary Robert F. Kennedy Jr. has launched what he describes as one of the most ambitious federal efforts ever to combat Lyme disease. Coming up next hour on WBUR, what that could mean for efforts to create a vaccine. It's Thursday. We're glad you're with us.
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3: This is NewsHour, live from the BBC. Pope Leo is in the Canary Islands today, the Spanish territory off the northwest coast of Africa, where he's meeting migrants who've made the dangerous sea crossing from West Africa in recent years. The pontiff is also due to remember the many thousands of others who died trying to reach the Spanish coast. Pope Leo has spoken strongly about the issue in the past. He's described mass deportations from the USA as inhuman. And he's been calling on European leaders to take a more humane approach to migration. But his visit comes as the European Union has started implementing a new pact aimed at making it harder than ever to enter Europe. Sarah Rainsford has this report from the Canary Islands.
19: In a classroom in Tenerife, a teacher points to parts of her body and students call out the names in Spanish. They're in their late teens, young men from West Africa who have risked their lives to reach this southern tip of Europe, paying smugglers to squeeze them into flimsy wooden boats and then send them on the long and dangerous trip across the Atlantic. They're now being helped by a church charity here to learn Spanish and find flats and work. It is the stories of men like these that Pope Leo wants to bring into focus by coming here to the Canary Islands, a clear and deliberate counterpoint to all the talk elsewhere of a migration crisis or an ideological invasion.
20: I decided to go whether I survive or I die. But what I want my family to be in a good condition tomorrow. I
19: plan Bakari is one of many who'll meet Pope Leo. Late last year, the teenager boarded a boat and for seven scary days, he saw nothing all around but sea. By the time he spotted land, all his supplies had run out. Pope Leo has been on the Spanish mainland for several days. In Madrid, he got a standing ovation for an address to Parliament that included a call for safe pathways for migrants to Europe and for a humane approach. Right now, Spain is bucking the populist anti-migration trend across Europe by allowing hundreds of thousands of undocumented migrants to get residency and work permits. The far right here aren't happy. They use that invasion word again and claim the policy will bring more migrants here to collapse the welfare system.
21: We just come down from the quayside into a big car workshop. There are people here painting and repairing vehicles. Quite a few of the young men working here arrived in the Canary Islands from West Africa. And this is a company that's now employing them to do work that Spanish people here on the island just don't want to do anymore.
19: This week, Europe is set to tighten its borders further. A new EU pact kicks in that will make it easier and quicker to detain and deport those with no right to asylum.
22: Europa es un continente tremendamente envejecido.
19: But on the Canary Islands, the Deputy Welfare Minister argues that the focus is wrong.
23: We have no one to work in the hotels, drive our buses, or work in construction. What we need is a real migration policy that means people from African countries don't have to risk their lives, but can come to Europe and have options for work.
19: Instead, he says Europe is trying to build more walls and to keep on building them even higher.
3: And that was Sarah Rainsford reporting from the Canaries. Publishers are always looking for the next bestseller, and sometimes they can come from an unlikely place. In Denmark last year, it was a book about butterflies, which became the number one smash hit. And now the butterfly season, as it's entitled by the Danish journalist Lea Korsgaard, has been published in English. It documents Lea's plan to set out and see all of Denmark's 64 species of butterfly across one summer. Lea, who insists that up to that point that she'd cooked up this idea, she knew next to nothing about butterflies. So given that she has a busy day job as the founder and editor of a news website and a busy life as a parent of three young kids, the first obvious question is, why?
0: I couldn't tell why when the idea started simmering in the back of my head. Just kept popping up. A voice within me saying you should go see all the Danish butterfly species within a single year, even though you don't know nothing about butterflies. So it became a quest to find out what is it that is calling.
3: The book makes the point that butterflies had meant something to you beforehand, that butterflies had sort of appeared at important moments in your life.
0: I think that I'm on sort of an intuitive level understood that the butterfly has told humans a very specific story throughout time, a story about transformation, the hope for rebirth, the hope for light to conquer darkness, right? That's really the story of the butterfly. That's sort of the cultural history of the butterfly throughout times. My mom feels a specific relationship to a butterfly. She feels that her mom comes back whenever she sees a small tortoise shell. It's almost like a human mythology around butterflies.
3: The thing about a hunt for 64 species of butterflies, you're looking for something very concrete, aren't you?
0: Yeah, it was very specific, tangible. But what started out as an exercise in discovery really turned out to become a reckoning with all these big, big questions that you can't help but ask yourself when you're in a meadow or in a deep forest, you know.
3: Yes, you might sort of strike out into a lovely flowery meadow and think, well, I'll probably see some butterflies here. But you must have had more of a plan.
0: Not to begin with. Well, I did make a list and had some kind of order and structure, but I very soon found out that if you go to, for instance, the northern part of Denmark, North Jutland, to see North Jutlandic butterflies, they will not appear just because you are there. You have to be way more specific and disciplined than that. But once I learned that, and I learned it from just excellent experts that I had to call and ask them for sound advice, then the project really evolved into these like phenomenal experiences of, whoa, this is all right here in my own country.
3: Did you have to learn how to look?
0: Yeah, I'm a fast walker. So I really had to learn to walk extremely slowly like a cat.
3: I'm not going to say exactly how many species you did end up being able to see, but there was one that you decided not to see, I think, in the end. Why was that?
0: Yeah, in the very end, on my way home from another journey to the northern part of the country, I could just, I thought, make it and see the gristle skipper.
3: The gristled skipper?
0: Gristle skipper, yeah. But then I decided, nah, I shouldn't. I don't want to see it. I don't want this adventure or scavenger hunt to end. I just want to let it be unseen by me until maybe I am 100 years old. Also because in the end, this was not about me getting check marks on all my pieces. It was in the end a project about understanding what we're part of. And also understanding that it is, in a sense, holy, what we're part of. And so the gristle skippers should stay a mystery for me.
3: Lea Korsgaard, author of The Butterfly Season. 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From all of us on NewsHour, thanks for your company.
14: 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Good morning, I'm Steve Brown. 84 degrees in Boston at a minute before 11 o'clock. Coming up next, it's On Point. Mostly sunny today, the high's near 89, partly cloudy tonight with a chance of showers.
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2: Lyme disease is on the rise.
4: This spring, Americans visited an emergency room for tick bites more than any other time in history.
2: Some 476,000 Americans receive a Lyme diagnosis every year. The chronic disease leads to long-term severe symptoms such as fatigue, muscle and joint pain, and brain fog.
4: One of the real tragedies now is that Americans can't go in the woods anymore safely.
2: Well, Health and Human Services Secretary Robert Kennedy Jr. says he wants to reduce Lyme disease by 25% in the next decade.
4: We're launching one of the most ambitious federal efforts ever to undertake and combat Lyme disease.
2: But one of the best ways to do that would be through a Lyme vaccine. There are currently no FDA-approved Lyme vaccines, and Kennedy opposes many vaccines. So, to borrow the secretary's words, will it ever be safe to go into the woods again? I'm Meghna Chakrabarty. That's Today on Point. Stay with us.
8: Live from NPR News in Washington, I'm Korva Coleman. The House has failed to extend a program that allows the U.S. to gather intelligence on people overseas. Lawmakers would not support the FISA extension. This is a disagreement with President Trump's decision to name Bill Pulte as the U.S. Acting Director of Intelligence. Pulte runs an agency responsible for mortgage lending. He has no intelligence experience. President Trump says the U.S. will launch heavier attacks on Iran tonight. He made the claim on social media this morning. The two countries have been trading military strikes since the downing of an Apache attack helicopter Monday. President Trump blamed that on Iran. NPR's Danielle Kurtzleben reports.
24: The president has continually made threats and pronouncements about the war on social media, and this latest post amps up his rhetoric. He wrote that the U.S. will be, quote, hitting Iran, adding later in all caps, very hard tonight. Trump also threatened to attack Karg Island, which is central to Iran's oil exports. However, Trump told Fox News this morning that the U.S. and Iran are still in talks. He added that he doesn't want to have boots on the ground, but that if he wants, he could send in, quote, a small group of soldiers. President Trump has said many times that an end to the war could come imminently. Earlier this week, he said an agreement to end the war could be coming within days. Danielle Kurtzleben, NPR News, the White House.
8: The latest edition of the Men's World Cup soccer tournament kicks off in a few hours. NPR's Ada Peralta is in Mexico City, where the first game will be played between Mexico and South Africa.
25: The favorites are who you might expect: Spain, France, Portugal, England, and the defending champion, Argentina. The U.S. and Mexico are very likely to get out of the group stage, but it's hard to believe they'll make it much further than that. But I'm not going to say that too loudly here. Historically, the national team here has been nothing but disappointment, but this tournament is yet to start, so hope is intact.
8: NPR's Ada Peralta reporting. The largest Protestant denomination in the U.S. has moved a step closer to banning women from serving as pastors. Thousands of Southern Baptists voted in favor of the formal ban during an annual meeting in Florida. NPR's Kristen Wright has more.
26: Southern Baptist leaders invoked 17th century church doctrine in bringing the initial vote to the floor. The proposed amendment to the Southern Baptist Convention's constitution specifies that only men should preach the word of God to the conservative evangelical congregations. But advocacy group Baptist Women in Ministry put up a billboard near the meeting venue that says God calls women to pastor, preach, and minister. Reverend Meredith Stone is the executive director.
27: While they were hearing these negative messages from the SBC, they would also hear the positive message that God values them equally and that they should be equally valued in the church.
26: A final vote is planned for next year's meeting. Kristen Wright, NPR News.
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14: This is 90.9 WBUR. Good morning. I'm Steve Brown in Boston. Public defenders in Massachusetts are pushing back on a highly critical report by the State Office of the Inspector General. The report calls the state's public defense system broken, pointing to high caseloads and concerns over how defendants qualify for free representation. But the Committee for Public Counsel Services, which manages public defense in Massachusetts, says the system is not broken and that caseload numbers don't measure quality. Last year, public defenders went on a months-long strike over low pay. State lawmakers in Massachusetts are advancing a bill to limit book bans in schools. Yesterday, the House passed a proposal to create statewide standards for reviewing challenged books. It would also expand legal protections for librarians and their book selections. Supporters say the measure would help keep politics out of library decisions, as book bans are increasing nationwide. The bill now heads to the governor's desk. Massachusetts public health officials say they're ready to welcome visitors from all over the world this summer. This year is drawing big crowds between Saturday's Men's World Cup match in Foxborough, July 4th, and the Tall Ships events. State Public Health Commissioner Dr. Robbie Goldstein says the health risks for all these events are largely the same.
5: Here's the thing about a massive outdoor crowd on a hot day in July. Whether the crowd is cheering in a stadium, watching tall ships sail in Boston Harbor, or waiting for the pops to start tuning up in the hat shell, people face the same basic risks. Heat, sun, bugs, and the occasional questionable street food decision.
14: Goldstein adds that the state is monitoring the Ebola outbreak in Africa, but says there's currently no threat locally. It's 11:06.
26: WBUR supporters include Delta, helping travelers see the world with flight experiences designed to make the journey part of the joy of travel. Now with a new nonstop route from Boston to Madrid, Delta.com.
14: Mostly sunny today, the highs near 89 degrees, partly cloudy tonight with a chance of some showers.
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7: This is On Point. I'm Meghna Chakrabarty. The United States Health and Human Services Secretary Robert F. Kennedy Jr. says the nation is facing an increasing threat. It's a threat as small as a poppy seed.
4: This spring, Americans visited an emergency room for tick bites more than any other time in history. And, one of the real tragedies now is that Americans can't go in the woods anymore safely.
7: So those tick bites, in several or many cases, lead to Lyme disease. In fact, every year, some 476,000 Americans are diagnosed with Lyme disease, according to the Centers for Disease Control and Prevention. CDC also says that that makes Lyme the most common vector-borne disease in the United States. It can cause fever, rash, arthritis, long-term issues such as brain fog and chronic fatigue. Well, just last month in May, Secretary Kennedy told a crowd in New Hampshire that he, his wife, and his six kids have all been diagnosed with Lyme disease at some point while living in Bedford, New York. And he said that now the Department of Health and Human Services is making combating Lyme disease a top priority.
4: Millions of Americans living with Lyme disease and other tick-borne illnesses have struggled for decades to get diagnoses, treatments, and care. They deserve better prevention, better treatments, and real support. And today, led by the Trump administration, we're launching one of the most ambitious federal efforts ever to undertake and combat Lyme disease, accelerate research, and improve care for parents and families.
7: Kennedy announced that some $2.5 million will go to businesses, scientists, and the general public for projects focused on public awareness, prevention, and treatment. And he has an ambitious goal, reducing Lyme disease by 25% in the next 10 years. Now, one of the best ways to reduce disease prevalence would be through a vaccine. Same thing goes for Lyme disease. But currently, there is no FDA-approved Lyme vaccine for human beings. And historically, Secretary Kennedy has been one of the nation's most vocal opponents of vaccination. So what will it take to truly bring down Lyme disease, especially as it continues to spread, now beginning to push beyond the Northeast and Upper Midwest? Well, Thomas Mather joins us today. He's one of the nation's experts in tick-borne diseases. He's a professor at the University of Rhode Island and director of URI's Center for Vector-Borne Disease and its Tick Encounter Resource Center. And he joins us from Wakefield, Rhode Island. Professor Mather, welcome to On Point.
9: Thanks for having me.
7: Okay, let's get your first thoughts on Secretary Kennedy's announcement that he's putting a particular focus on this ambitious desire to reduce
2: Lyme disease prevalence by 25% in 10 years. Your response to that?
9: I think it's always great when we have help to support our research and outreach activities to reduce tick-borne diseases. So I think that any attention that we can get is great. And hearing his enthusiasm for, you know, this goal, I think is just feels like good support to us.
2: You sound a little hesitant, Professor. Am I misreading your tone?
9: Well, you know, before we can do anything, it has to go beyond words. And so that's what we're anxiously looking forward to.
2: Well, it says here in HHS's press statement that the new multi-million dollar pilot program will be led by CDC and HHS in collaboration with leading tick control researchers. I presume that would be you. So have you heard from CDC or HHS about new opportunities or new funding?
9: Yes, they have been in contact with us through our New England Center of Excellence for Vector-Borne Diseases, which is headquartered at the University of Massachusetts, but it involves researchers from all six New England states. We actually have been working on a five-year grant, and we're going into the fifth year, but I think part of the plan would be to shuttle additional funds into our efforts, in particular for a project that may focus initially on Martha's Vineyard, and with the hope of reducing tick populations, leading to fewer encounters with ticks and less disease.
2: Mm. Okay, so we're going to come back a little bit later in the show, Professor Mather, to the government's new efforts and your thoughts on what it would really take to reach that goal of a 25% reduction in Lyme incidence. So we'll come back to that a little bit later, but obviously everything you're saying, since I'm sitting here in Boston, is resonating quite powerfully being in New England and the Northeast. But I'm thinking for, all of our listeners who are beyond the Northeast or the upper Midwest, I was looking at a CDC incidence map just this morning of Lyme disease, and Michigan, the upper peninsula, and Wisconsin were also pretty bright red in terms of incidence. But for people living elsewhere in the country, does this matter to them? I mean, is why should they care, Professor?
9: Well, they're all at risk. These ticks that transmit the Lyme disease germ are well distributed, and that distribution continues to increase. And we can come back to that at a later point, but it definitely is something that, there's a lot of sort of, I don't want to call it misinformation, because the information is actually pretty good, but it's more of a misperception about ticks. In fact, it starts right there when you say, oh, well, ticks, well, which tick? There's three main ticks that people encounter in the United States, and they're all three, even though they're all ticks, they're all a little bit different. And they do different things and cause different diseases. And so it's, I think critical that we get people to sort of say, well, which tick is it? And which tick should I be most worried about when it comes to Lyme disease?
2: Okay, so let's just do that right now. So three different kinds of ticks, right? The deer tick, that's the vector for Lyme. And then the other two, dog ticks, I've seen them on my dog. They're quite big, right? They're much bigger than the deer ticks. And the Lone Star tick, that's the other one.
9: Yeah, so those are the three main ticks, okay, probably, that people get across the United States. On the West Coast, they have a Western black-legged tick. So that's the equivalent of the deer tick here. Its technical name is black-legged tick.
2: Okay.
9: And so, yeah, it's widely distributed, this black-legged tick, whether it's Western or Eastern. And it's not the most common tick that people get. By far and away, the American dog tick and the Lone Star tick are more likely to be encountered. And the good news if there is any good news associated with ticks, is that they don't transmit the Lyme disease germ. So it pays to know what kind of tick has you've encountered, so that you would know more appropriately what symptoms to look for, what treatments to take, and just give guidance to your health professional.
7: Okay. But the Lone Star tick, though, before we focus almost exclusively on the black-legged or aka deer tick, the Lone Star tick is a tick that has higher prevalence, what, in the southwest of the United States? And I thought, and correct, please correct me if I'm wrong, but does it also carry a dangerous disease?
9: So Lone Star ticks have long been associated with sort of southern states. I'd say southeast is probably okay, more. Yeah. And But historical records show that they used to have a natural distribution as far north as Albany, New York. Mm. And that was in the 1700s. And then they sort of disappeared when deer populations sort of disappeared due to both clear cutting of the eastern United States as well as hunting pressure. So they were thought of as more of a southern tick even 30, 40 years ago, but have been making a strong move up to the north. I mean, the people on Long Island, New York, for instance, are well familiar with Lone Star ticks. They're pretty much overrun. And that's really what we're starting to face right now in southern New England as well. Rhode Island and Cape Cod are really on the sort of the leading edge of this northern remigration of Lone Star ticks.
7: Okay. And the Lone Star tick, I'm looking at a picture of it right now. We're drifting away from Lyme here, but I think this is important because it carries the alpha gal molecule, right? Which causes the supposed red meat allergy. Yes?
9: Yes. So the important thing to remember about this alpha gal phenomenon is that it's not a disease causing germ. It's actually a component of mammalian blood. And when it gets into a Lone Star tick, I think it gets kind of changed just a little bit so that when it comes back out of the tick in a tick bite, it stimulates an allergic reaction in some people. Not all people. What we don't know is what proportion of the people are getting this allergic reaction that's significant enough to cause alpha-gal syndrome, which is what can vary from gastric distress after eating red meat products or you know, anything red meat or products that are derived from mammalian blood, like even gelatin, can trigger it in some people. But it can be also very severe, causing anaphylaxis, like a severe peanut allergy, for instance.
7: Mm. The Lone Star tick, by the way, is identifiable. It's like kind of a muddy brown, but it has that tiny little beigeish yellowish dot on its back, right?
9: That's the female.
7: That's the female.
9: The male. So that one of the things that people don't seem to get about ticks is that if you want to identify your tick, this is just a tick hack from the tick guy, you need to look at the top side of the tick because the underside of most ticks kind of looks the same unless you have a microscope. But if you want to see the differences, you need to look at the top side. And these ticks that we're paying attention to today, Lone Star ticks, the female has that bright white spot. It's actually a pigment in some cells focused on the back of what we call the scutum or shield.
7: Uh-huh.
9: And in the male, the scutum or shield goes all the way to the back end of the tick. And so the white spots are sort of distributed across the back margin.
7: Well, Professor Mather, we have to take a quick break here. And most people don't want to get ticks. I'm glad that you do, that you understand them. So we'll be right back. This is On Point.
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14: Thanks for listening to 90.9 WBUR, 86 degrees in Boston at 11:19. 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
7: You're back with On Point. I'm Meghna Chakrabarty, and today we are talking about the recent announcement from the Department of Health and Human Services about a new effort to combat Lyme disease in the United States. It's a tick-borne disease, very familiar to people in the Northeast and Mid-Atlantic and the Upper Midwest. But as Thomas Mather has been telling us today, Lyme disease has been observed in every one of the 50 states, and it is one of the most commonly experienced vector-borne diseases in this country. And Professor Mather is at the University of Rhode Island. He's director of the URI's Center for Vector-Borne Disease and its Tick Encounter Resource Center. And Professor Mather, you called yourself the tick guy. you wear that name with pride, I presume.
9: Well, years ago, it just seemed like, you might not remember my name, Thomas Mather, but if you just know that there's a tick guy at the URI, I mean, when you're thinking about ticks or the worries about ticks, who else would you rather talk to than the tick guy?
7: Literally nobody else, actually. Later on, I want to get your origin story in terms of how you became the tick guy. But first, let's actually get the origin story of Lyme disease itself, because it was only about 50 years ago that no one had actually ever even heard of this illness. And maybe no one would for quite a long time if it hadn't been for a group of concerned mothers.
13: Telephone calls from two mothers reporting that there were a number of children who had developed arthritis in recent years. And it was so many that they thought there must be some reason for this.
7: So this is Dr. Alan Steer.
13: And where were they from?

0: Rhodes in Lyme, Connecticut, where 1 in 10 children had arthritis. That was really striking. I mean, that's completely unheard of.
1: Completely unheard of, because arthritis in children generally is very rare. The CDC estimates that only 300 out of every 100,000 kids in the U.S. under the age of 18 has arthritis. 300 out of every 100,000. So compare that to the 1 in 10 that Dr. Steer observed on those four country roads in Lyme, Connecticut. Now, he also tells us that the Connecticut cases had other strange patterns.
0: More of the children had had onsets of their illness in the summer or fall. Then there was also family clustering. There were a number of families that had more than one affected member. But the family clustering was hit and miss in that different people were often affected in different years, not the same year. That's not what one expects to see with person-to-person transmission.
1: So could it be genetic? Could it be something in the water, something in the air? Disease clusters can have a variety of causes. So Dr. Steer's team kept talking with residents, and they pointed him in a completely different direction.
0: There were people who said, we never saw ticks in Lyme, Connecticut, but now we're inundated by ticks. The most important clue, however, was that a quarter of the children had had an unusual skin lesion weeks, months before the onset of arthritis, and they'd never seen an insect bite like that.
1: Well, Lyme, Connecticut is a small rural community along the Connecticut River. It's wooded and laced with lakes, so the perfect habitat for ticks. Now, one resident even saved the insect that bit him so the team could identify it.
0: It was an immature stage of an Ixodes scapularis tick, which is related to the type of tick that was thought to cause the skin lesion in Europe.
1: But unlike in Europe, the Connecticut tick-borne illness caused arthritis. So it had to be a different strain of bacteria. But like the European strain, this Connecticut strain, now known as Borrelia burgdorferi, also responded to antibiotic therapy, specifically penicillin. So two things now. The illness officially had a name, Lyme disease, due to where it was discovered. And also, fortunately, it had a treatment, those antibiotics. But given the severity of Lyme, Dr. Steer and others were not satisfied with simply treatments. They wanted to prevent kids and adults from suffering. That meant a vaccine. Many years later, and multiple clinical trials later, FDA approved the first ever Lyme vaccine, called Lymerix, in December of 1998.
0: But there was great pushback from anti-vaccine advocates who said that having had Lyme disease vaccination made their Lyme disease worse or even caused Lyme disease.
1: According to Dr. Steer, there has never been any verifiable evidence to support those claims. But given the pushback, along with class action lawsuits, both were effective. And in 2002, GlaxoSmithKline, the company that was creating the Lyme vaccine, withdrew it. About 500,000 doses were distributed in the 4 years it had been made available. But since then, the only Lyme vaccines still available are for pets.
0: I view it as the most traumatic event that's happened in my 50 years of working on Lyme disease. We've seen the effects, haven't we, of what happens in the natural infection with the ecology, which is it just continues to spread. Many more people are affected now.
1: So that's Dr. Alan Steer. He's currently director of the Massachusetts General Hospital Lyme Arthritis Program. But as you heard, back in 1975, he was on the team that led to the discovery of Lyme disease. Professor Mather, I just wanted to get your quick thoughts on the issue of a vaccine. Pfizer is currently at work on a human Lyme vaccine. Do you have hopes or a desire for a vaccine to eventually come onto the market for people?
2: I think that vaccines have an important role, but in this case of the Lyme vaccine, I worry a little bit about the fact that these same black-legged ticks that transmit the Lyme disease

0: disease germ also transmit other serious infections, babesiosis, anaplasmosis, relapsing fever, and also Powassan virus. And so what we saw with the first vaccine was people boldly saying, well, I've been vaccinated. You were vaccinated against Lyme disease, but not the other infections. And so they may be more casual about their other tick prevention activities that are important, knowing that this one tick can cause a lot of other germs as well.
1: Mm. Okay, Professor Mather, hang on here for just a second. And by the way, we reached out to Pfizer to ask them more about the current state of development of a human Lyme vaccine. They declined our opportunity or our invitation to come on live, but they did actually respond to some of our questions that we sent them. So first we asked them, like, what would be the protocol for a Lyme vaccine to reach the market? And they said, if approved, their vaccine would be administered to people over a 4-dose schedule over 18 months. And then there would have to be booster shots as well. They also, interestingly, had a recent clinical study in which the Pfizer researchers found that there were fewer anticipated Lyme disease cases that were accrued over the study period, which meant that the confidence they had in their recent clinical trial was not as high as they wanted to, because the general prevalence of Lyme at the time of the clinical trial was lower. And Thomas Mather, do you want to just decipher that quickly for people about whether that's significant or not?
0: I haven't heard all of that. I did hear that there was, you know, it wasn't 100% effective, which I think when people take a vaccine, they kind of assume that it's going to be effective. And so if you really put the reality on it, and if it's, let's say, 70 or even 80% effective, I think that sort of usually makes people like, oh, but I'm still at risk.
1: Okay, so just so you know, the Pfizer told us in the spokesperson statement that their observed vaccine efficacy in this trial was 73.2%, they said. But again, because the overall prevalence of Lyme disease wasn't as high at the time of the trial that it was at other times, they just didn't have a big enough pool of people who had been potentially exposed to Lyme to get a real strong confidence in that efficacy level. So we'll come back to the Pfizer issue in just a moment. But now I want to bring in Dr. Seth Lederman. He is the co-founder and CEO of Tonix Pharmaceuticals. He previously served as an associate professor at Columbia University, where he directed research in molecular immunology. And he's joining us today from South Dartmouth in Massachusetts. Dr. Lederman, welcome to On Point.
2: Thank you for having me on, Megan.
1: So first of all, I know that you're actually developing a completely different type of therapy, but I did want to get your thoughts on the possibility of a Lyme vaccine. Do you think, in terms of the overall arsenal of sort of tools to fight Lyme, that a vaccine would be important?
2: Yes. First of all, it is an honor to be on any program that also features Dr. Steer. Dr. Steer is a giant in medical history, frankly, for the work that he did deciphering Lyme and taking it all the way to identifying the causative agent. And then, as you discussed, bringing an effective vaccine to the market. So he's there. You have to look. There are very few people like Dr. Steer. But yeah, his vaccine, Lymerix, he was the senior author of the paper in 1998, the New England Journal of Medicine, that announced it and showed about an 80% efficacy rate. That really was a landmark paper, not only for Lyme, but for, I believe, for medicine, because it showed that there was an Achilles heel, if you will, of the Borrelia bacteria, and that was a protein called OspA. And by targeting OspA with a vaccine, he was able to prevent Lyme, you know, with about 80% efficacy. And that right now is the gold standard. Mm. And it's something that all of our work is, you know, derived from. And I'd be happy to talk about it further, but it's hard to explain how significant that was.
1: Well, so your passion in describing it, I think, transmits the significance of it quite effectively. So, but Dr. Lederman, you're working on a different kind of therapy, right? A monoclonal antibody to treat Lyme. So first and foremost, explain what a monoclonal antibody is.
2: Thank you. Yes, we're working on a monoclonal antibody that is also a preventative to Lyme. And a monoclonal antibody is a product. There are many products that are available. The largest drugs in the world until recently with the GLP-1s were all monoclonal antibodies. Keytruda, Humira, Skyrizi. You could look all over the market. You see many, many monoclonal antibodies that are marketed for a number of different areas. And this is really
1: What do they do? How do they work? Yeah.
2: Well, most monoclonal antibodies that you see advertised on TV, or many of the listeners probably take, react with proteins in the body that are natural human proteins and affect their function. But there are a few monoclonal antibodies that actually target pathogens, and some of them take the place of vaccines. So, for example, infants are now protected against RSV, respiratory syncytial virus, by two marketed vaccines. During the COVID pandemic, there were a number of preventative monoclonal antibodies that protected against COVID, and there's one marketed today for immunocompromised people. So antibodies that target pathogens are a new and growing area. And we think that the Lyme problem is particularly well suited to a monoclonal antibody instead of a vaccine.
1: Okay. So I just want to, I get stuck sometimes, Dr. Infran, forgive me, because I want to be sure that people understand the function of a monoclonal antibody. So I'm looking here, and tell me if this is a satisfactory summary, right? So they mimic natural antibodies. So these are immune cells or immune little pieces of our immune system that are used to fight, our bodies used to fight off viruses, bacteria, and harmful cells. So by mimicking those antibodies, they essentially get the immune system to start working against a pathogen.
2: That's an excellent explanation, but let me take it one step further. That when a vaccine induces antibodies, it's kind of like turning on a incandescent light bulb, and you get a diffuse response of multiple different antibodies that are all kind of related by being light, let's say. But a monoclonal antibody is like a laser. Monoclonal means one.
1: Got it.
2: So a monoclonal antibody is a highly purified monoclonal antibody that is all identical to each other and all targeted on what you want to achieve.
1: Okay. So we've got about a minute or so before our next break. So tell me a little bit more then about how you're using this technology of monoclonal antibodies in trying to come up with both, you said, a therapy and a potential preventative for Lyme.
2: Yeah. So ours is just a preventative.
1: Okay.
2: But in the same way that Alan Steer and his team pointed the way to the Achilles heel of Borrelia being this protein called OspA. He immunized people with OspA so that their own bodies made an active immune response. And we have developed a highly specific antibody that targets OspA. So that's called passive immunity. So by delivering our monoclonal antibody, we're not only doing what Professor Steer's vaccine did, but we're doing it more efficiently, more targeted. And, you know, we hope it hasn't been in human clinical trials yet for efficacy, but we think it has the possibility of being more effective.
1: Would it come in the form of a shot?
2: Yes. Currently, almost all monoclonal antibodies are shots, and ours would be what's called a subcutaneous shot, which is similar to getting insulin or, you know, some of the weight loss drugs.
1: And how often would one have to take it?
2: Well, the protocol that we've proposed to the FDA, and we're looking forward to meeting with the FDA, early in the third quarter, would be two doses, one at the beginning of Lyme season and one 3 months later.
1: Okay. And with this, well, hang on here, actually, Dr. Letterman. I was going to ask you another quick question, but I'm looking at the clock and running to the end of the segment. So Dr. Letterman and Professor Mather will be right back. This is On Point.
3: 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Good morning, I'm Steve Brown. The leader of Taiwan's opposition party is visiting the U.S. with a message. Don't treat the island democracy as a pawn in relations with China. Coming up next hour on WBUR, how that warning is resonating and what Taiwan wants from the U.S. Don't miss it. We're glad you're here.
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3: It'll be partly sunny today. The high is near 89 degrees, partly cloudy tonight with a chance of some showers and thunderstorms before 11, the low around 72. Sunny tomorrow, chance of an afternoon shower. The high is near 84 degrees. Sunny and hot on Saturday, the high near 91. It's 87 degrees in Boston.
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1: You're back with On Point. I'm Meghna Chakrabarty. And before we return to our conversation about Lyme disease, I just want to tell everyone that tomorrow we're going to be doing a show about something that's now being called eldest daughter syndrome. And you can probably guess what that is. That's the belief that eldest daughters in families are frequently very driven, very type A, ultra responsible. I mean, is it a stereotype with no foundation, or is there some truth to that? So if you are an eldest daughter, or you happen to know one, I want to hear your story. Does that describe who you are and how you approach the world? And why do you think that is? And also, I'm very sensitive to the fact that some kind of inadvertent bias can happen depending on what kind of questions I ask, right? Like, we're looking for specific types of answers. So let me broaden this. What if you're an eldest son? Are you an eldest son out there? Do you think that the expectations of eldest sons are the same as eldest daughters? Let me know. Either way, grab your phone and look for the On Point Vox Pop app. Wherever you get your apps, look for On Point Vox Pop. You can send us a really great high-quality message that way. You can also call us at 617-353-0683. Okay, back to our conversation about Lyme disease. Dr. Letterman, I just have one other quick question for you. So you said that your monoclonal antibody preventative that you're still developing would be essentially two shots. Would that be an annual thing? Or a one-time deal?
2: Yes, it would be an annual protocol.
1: Ritual. Okay. And how far off are you from actually getting to the clinical trial stage?
2: Well, we hope to start a study in 2027 to test its efficacy, but we have already, we licensed this from University of Massachusetts, UMass Chan Medical School, and last year, and they had already conducted a phase one study. Mm. So we know a lot about the safety and the characteristics of the antibody in humans, but we have not yet tested its efficacy in humans.
1: Okay. Well, Dr. Seth Lederman, co-founder and CEO of Tonix Pharmaceuticals, thank you so much for joining us.
2: Thank you for having me, Megan.
1: Okay, Professor Mather, hang on here for another second because we wanted to be able to describe to people who have never suffered from Lyme disease what it's actually like and why this is such a big issue in certain parts of the United States. So let's hear now from someone with that firsthand experience.
8: Growing up in Illinois, Lyme disease and ticks, I would say, at least in my area, was not talked about. You know, it wasn't really a conversation in Illinois.
1: So for the longest time, Ali Maresco believed she had very little reason to worry about ticks.
8: I'm the definition of the meme you see all over Instagram that says I'm outdoorsy in the sense that I like to eat on a patio. Like, that is my version of being outside.
1: Well, in 2015, Ali was 22 years old, living in Chicago and dating a guy who would later become her husband. He's from Michigan, and every summer he and his family would vacation in the woods of northern Michigan, a true outdoors experience. And Ali was invited to join them.
8: And a few days after returning home from that trip, I had cold and flu symptoms, and they didn't go away. So I went to my GP at a very prominent hospital system in Chicago and said, oh my gosh, I feel horrible, you know, SOS basically. And she was like, ah, you've got a summer cold, you know, it'll pass, give it time. Unfortunately, it never passed. And every time I went in, there was a different, you know, acute classic, you know, explanation for it, until eventually, probably about a month to a month and a half in, my mom actually asked her, could she have Lyme disease? Should we test her for Lyme disease? My provider said to her, nope, it's too rare, that it's not even a possibility. She wasn't on the East Coast. We're not going to test her. By this point, I had all of these additional symptoms, you know, the absolutely crushing fatigue and exhaustion. The memory loss continued to get worse, both short-term and long-term, to the point where, you know, I was in my early 20s and I felt like I had dementia or Alzheimer's. I could barely get out of bed on my own. So my life really came to a halt for 2 years. I was like, oh, like there's something really wrong with me. And once again, went to a specialist. He's like, have you ever been tested for Lyme disease? And I was like, no. And he was like, I just had a woman come see me. And it was a very similar path where she had all these quote unquote mystery symptoms. No one could figure out what was wrong with her. And he went back into medical literature, and a lot of her symptoms matched up with tick-borne illness. It was the first sense of, oh my gosh, I'm not crazy, because I had been told for 2 years by multiple specialists that I would go see that it was stress, that I needed to relax, or that it was depression. And it was really explained away as mental health symptoms. I do have some permanent issues that I will continue to deal with. Memory is still an issue. Fatigue, you know, is still an issue. It is night and day, substantially better than it was. You know, I'm probably 85 to 90% well most days, which I never thought I would be able to say.
1: Ali Maresco now lives in Nashville, Tennessee with her husband. And Ali says she will never return to the northern woods of Michigan, but she still enjoys the outdoors, spending a lot of time in her garden, growing flowers and tomatoes. But she takes extra precautions like using tick repellent and frequent tick checks. Now, Professor Mather, I understand that Lyme disease in adults, when adults get it, some 10 to 20% of them can have these like very severe long-term consequences like Ali did. In a child, though, it can also change the developmental trajectory of a child's life. But these things hinge on that early diagnosis of the disease. So I'm wondering what you think of the fact that HHS has also said that they recently launched a $10 million diagnostics prize that's aimed at the development of faster, more accurate Lyme disease tests.
0: Yeah, I would encourage development of better tests. I know that that has been a sort of an Achilles heel for a long time. People don't necessarily believe that it is as accurate or as effective, the testing, because it doesn't pick up some of the evidence that usually an infection leaves. But that's sort of outside of my area. I think it, you know, more power to them if they have the funds to develop better tests. Mm-hmm. It's always a good thing.
1: Yeah. And and it seems that HHS believes this is of importance because of the fact that with early detection of the disease, there's very successful treatments, doxycycline, the antibiotics that we talked about, that can lead people to total recovery from Lyme disease. But again, it's that early detection that's important. Or even before that, the willingness of doctors, perhaps more so outside of the hotspot areas in the United States, to be open to the fact that it could potentially be Lyme or another tick-borne disease. So I'm wondering, Professor Mather, more broadly, do you think actually kind of medical education is part of or a key part of the suite of tools that would be necessary to drastically reduce how many people suffer from Lyme every year?
0: Yeah, you know, I think physicians sometimes, when they seem like they're not being helpful, get a bad rap. They have a lot of things on their plate that they have to consider. And, you know, tick-borne disease, certainly one. It is more front of mind if they're in an area where they're seeing other cases and people are having ticks. I think it's really part of the education of medical professionals, though. It would be helpful if we just got them all to be a little bit more expert in knowing about the ticks, because, you know, you can take a tick to your medical professional. We actually did a study with people in the Boston area, docs and medical students and everything, and their recognition of the different types of ticks was low. And so that might be a good first step if we sort of focused on, if I see the tick and it's the kind that would transmit the Lyme disease germ, then perhaps that would raise my, you know, level of awareness of doing tests for that or treating with doxycycline.
1: Yeah, and especially said if I've seen the tick, because people oftentimes just wait to see if they get that typical bullseye rash, but that doesn't always happen, right?
0: Yes, no. Yeah. It happens fairly commonly, but it doesn't always happen. And it's not always sort of a typical bullseye rash. It's sometimes a more diffuse redness that goes kind of unnoticed.
1: So I keep going back in my mind to Secretary Kennedy's desire to really, in the next 10 years, just get Lyme disease incidence down by 25%. We've been focusing a lot on medical ways to do that. But I mean, this is a disease that's really being spread by environmental changes and human interactions with the environment. So what about, just briefly, Professor Mather, like just getting rid of the ticks or making it harder for the ticks to reproduce, or deer control, or I don't know, other sort of environmental methods to actually get the vectors themselves to be less of an issue?
0: Yeah, that's definitely in my wheelhouse as well. And, you know, I think it's important for people to understand that it's a complicated situation. So the ticks come in sort of three sizes, small, medium, and large larvae, nymphs, and adults. The larvae hatch from eggs generally free of infection, but they pick up the infection from when they take their first blood meal from small rodents, usually mice or shrews. And if they then pick up an infection from the animals, then they can carry it through to the next stage. And as a nymph, which is the size of a poppy seed, their bite can transmit those infections. If somehow we could break the life cycle of the tick so that it didn't, the adult tick you know, can lay thousands of eggs, and then those eggs hatch out and start the whole cycle again. If we could stop tick reproduction at its source, which is the white-tailed deer that you alluded to, the prime host, I mean, they will feed on other things, but what really drives the population of black-legged ticks is their feeding in the adult stage on white-tailed deer. If something could be done to reduce the success of that feeding, presumably it would reduce the number of eggs that are laid and larvae that are hatched and little larvae that are feeding on mice and rodents. So you could break the life cycle. And that's sort of what our strategy, it seems like a bit of a moonshot to do, but working in partnership with, you know, environmental managers that are also trying to restore a greater balance in terms of the deer population. So get the deer numbers back to something that the environment can sort of support and not have it be overrun. But also then, just like you do with your dogs, you give them a chew tablet to kill ticks that might bite them. Perhaps we could target deer in the same way. That's the, at least that's the idea that we're working on right now.
1: Yeah.
0: To kill the ticks that are feeding on the deer when they're feeding on the deer, and reduce the tick reproduction in that way.
1: Interesting. But as you said, these are interventions in a complex sort of very web-like ecosystem. So we'll see what can come of that. I suppose people also want to know about basic personal things they can do for prevention, right? There's permethrin. Is that your preferred spray that people should use?
0: Yeah, for personal protection, I adhere to what I call the three T's for personal tick bite protection. And the first one is tucking. Believe it or not, people sort of don't like the look of tucking their pants into their socks, but you know, you can go to one of the other T's, and if you just have treated clothes, permethrin treated clothes, that's a great layer of protection, because the ticks are quite susceptible to permethrin treated in clothing. So for instance, at the little tiny nymphal black-legged tick, its first point of contact is generally on the ground with your feet. So spraying your shoes, almost everybody is willing to put something on their shoes because they figure they're walking through crap anyway. And so just getting them used to that concept, I think, is really, shoe sprays will last, if it's using a 0.5% permethrin spray, for about a month. And so that's a great way to step out into nature with some level of protection against these tiny nymphal ticks. But the tucking is kind of important because, for instance, the larger size of ticks, the adults, they're not at the ground level, so they're not really affected by the shoe spray so much as that if you tuck your shirt in, I mean, they latch on around knee level and they head up towards the head of every host that they get on, whether it's a deer or a person. And if you don't tuck your shirt in, they're up underneath your shirt and kind of lost on your back or places that you can't see very well until later. And so tucking is important. And then now that we have Lone Star ticks around here, those are the fastest ticks that I've ever seen. And so they can get up underneath your sleeve or your shirt faster than the other ticks. And so you may not even know it. And so that T is compression or tight clothing. So I have a compression shirt made by rhino skin that is fairly cool in the summer, yeah, but also very tight so that the ticks can't get underneath of it, which is really important.
1: Got it.
0: You know, wearing leggings is also a good thing.
1: So, Professor Mather, I have to say, I'm basically at the point that I'm willing to duct tape my, you know, my socks around my around my pants. I don't mind the look, and now, like, it sounds like duct tape my shirt around my waist as well. But prevention, prevention, prevention. Thomas Mather at the University of Rhode Island and director of the Center for Vector-Borne Disease and the Tick Encounter Resource Center. Thank you so much for joining us today.
0: Thanks for having me on.
1: I'm Meghna Chakrabarty. This is On Point.

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2: This is 90.9 WBUR, 87 degrees in Boston, a minute and a half before noon.
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7: I'm Indira Lakshmanan. It's Here and Now. Coming up, the Soccer Make That Football World Cup is finally here. We preview the kickoff between Mexico and South Africa.
6: Also, we speak to the head of Taiwan's opposition party. She says the way to peace with Beijing is to engage.
8: Over the last 10 years, the dialogue across the Taiwan Strait have been completely severed. So we can see rising tensions and we are almost on the brink of war and conflict.
7: Plus, the ripple effects of drought in the American West. A marina owner at a Wyoming reservoir struggles as the shoreline recedes.
9: We had a third of our freaking customers canceled. They call us up and they say, oh, the water's gone, the water's gone. We're not going to build it, the water's gone.
7: Coming up, Here and Now.
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10: Live from NPR News, I'm Lakshmi Singh. President Trump is threatening to strike Iran tonight and plans to target Iran's oil infrastructure such as Karg Island, saying that'll happen, quote, in the not-too-distant future. This following a second straight night of airstrikes between the war rivals. NPR's Greg Myrie has more.
11: The U.S. said it carried out dozens of strikes that hit a range of military facilities on Iran's coastline with the Strait of Hormuz. U.S. Central Command said the operation began early Thursday local time and announced 4 hours later that it was over. President Trump said Iran was taking, quote, too long to negotiate. He said he'd order another round of strikes if Iran does not agree to U.S. terms on ending the war. Iran's Revolutionary Guard Corps said it fired on 18 U.S. sites in the region, including American military bases in Kuwait, Bahrain, and Jordan. Trump also said the U.S. has helped some 200 oil tankers and other ships evade Iran's blockade of the strait since last month. Greg Myrie, NPR News, Tel Aviv.
10: Trump says the U.S. will assume total control of Iran's oil and gas markets. The energy shock from the war the U.S. and Israel initiated against Iran in late February is the primary driver of inflationary pressures. Polls suggest the Republican leader is facing some of the lowest approval ratings of his presidency, in part due to anger over war-related high gasoline prices. The U.S. House failed to pass an extension to a key spy tool, essentially guaranteeing it'll expire tomorrow. Here's NPR's Eric McDaniel.
12: Section 702 of the Foreign Intelligence Surveillance Act enables the government to scoop up the electronic communications of some 300,000 foreign nationals each year. The fight to extend the law is a cyclical controversy on Capitol Hill, where many lawmakers of both parties are concerned about past abuses. The law has been used to read the communications of American citizens without a court warrant. And it appeared the deal was close to a three-year extension with minimal reforms until President Trump named Bill Pulte, a man with no national intelligence experience, to oversee the program as acting director of national intelligence. Intelligence collections will be allowed to continue under a grandfather clause for several more months. The House is now leaving town for a week. Eric McDaniel, NPR News, Washington.
10: We're just hours away from the opening of the FIFA World Cup kicking off in Mexico City. Here's NPR's Ada Peralta.
13: In Mexico, football is a religion, so the city is plastered with billboards featuring the country's soccer stars. And it feels like everyone is wearing soccer jerseys, including the baby Jesus at the Metropolitan Cathedral. But the city is also tense because one of the country's teachers' unions has set up a protest camp just outside the main fan zone. They, along with other protest groups, have warned they may try to march toward the legendary Estadio Azteca, where the opening match will take place. In the month-long tournament, Mexico and Canada will host 26 matches. Beginning tomorrow, the U.S. will host 78 games.
10: That's Ada Peralta. It's NPR.
2: This is 90.9 WBUR. Good afternoon. I'm Steve Brown in Boston. After reallocating $12 million, the Boston City Council has sent its $4.9 billion budget plan back to the mayor. WBUR's Eve Zukoff reports.
14: The budget will take effect July 1st, after Mayor Michelle Wu decides whether to accept or reject each of the council's proposed changes. Councillors fought to restore funding for immigrants, housing, seniors, and arts, while pulling money out of dozens of other departments. Councillor Mignard Culpepper says it was excruciating to choose between communities that depend on the city most.
15: As if the needs of our seniors and the needs of our young people, the struggles of one neighborhood and the struggles of another, were somehow in competition.
14: The meeting was interrupted by protesters who wanted the city council to reject the budget over funding cuts to youth jobs. Eight people were arrested for trespassing. For 90.9 WBUR, I'm Eve Zukoff.
2: City leaders in Methuen and Worcester are considering letting bars and restaurants serve alcohol an hour later than normal, up to 3 a.m. Lawmakers approved the temporary change this week to help businesses take advantage of the busy summer. Cambridge adopted the extension yesterday. City Administrator Matthew Nelson calls it an opportunity.
16: We really vision Cambridge as a world-class city, and when we're going to be welcoming so many folks from all over the world, we want to just kind of embrace the cultural vibrancy and the inclusivity that this with the community here in Cambridge.
2: The temporary statewide measure lasts through the end of July. State Attorney General Andrea Campbell is suing the Trump administration over new federal contract regulations. The policy bans contractors from engaging in what the White House describes as, quote, discriminatory DEI activities. In the lawsuit, Campbell argues the terms could go against longstanding anti-discrimination policies. Mostly sunny today. The high is near 89 degrees. Partly cloudy tonight. Chance of some showers and thunderstorms before 11. The low around 72 degrees. Right now it's 87 degrees in Boston.
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17: I'm Indira Lakshmanan in Boston. This is Here and Now. And I may be in Massachusetts today, but I wish I were in Mexico. That's where the FIFA World Cup kicks off today. Mexico plays South Africa in the first of 104 games, the largest World Cup of all time. Let's bring in NPR's Fernando Naro to walk us through the action on day one. He joins us now, as you can hear, from Mexico City, where the very first game kicks off soon. Fernando, bienvenido. Hoy arranca la fiesta.
18: Muchas gracias. Thank you very much.
17: So you're in a country where football is religion. How's the energy down there?
18: It's literally all anyone talks about here. The streets are packed with people wearing the green jersey of the national team. Yesterday at the Ángel de la Independencia, that's where Mexicans go to celebrate when their team wins, there was, you know, a ruckus all the way to 1 a.m., 2 a.m. People are so happy here. You know, but there's also a lot of tension in the city because there's been a lot of protests with people, you know, the streets have been blocked by protesters from teachers' unions, from sex workers. Everybody who has something to ask from the government has been, you know, out and about making their demands heard.
17: And they've been cutting off access to roads and public spaces ahead of the first game, I understand, including the Zocalo fan zone that some people who've been to Mexico City may remember. All right, let's talk about today's game, Mexico versus South Africa. It's kind of a rematch of that World Cup opener 16 years ago when South Africa hosted. That game ended in a draw, the football term for a tie. What can we expect today?
18: I think today's match is Mexico is expected to win. They're playing in a home crowd. You know, they're playing in the Azteca Stadium. As you said, it's a religion here, and Azteca is literally the cathedral of football for the country. So it will be the only stadium in history to hold three World Cups. That's a record. The greats Pelé of Brazil, Maradona of Argentina, both lifted the trophy here. Mexico is heavily favored. They're playing in front of more than 85,000 home fans. They're ranked 14th in the world on FIFA's official rankings. And South Africa is ranked 60th. They're, in paper, the weakest team in the group for Mexico. So this should be a game for them to win. But you know, the World Cup, nothing is guaranteed. Champions like Germany before have not gone out of the group stage when they're defending. So this is all up in the air.
17: Yeah, there is underdog power in all of these huge matches. All right, this evening the South Koreans will be taking on the Czechs, also in Mexico. Who's favored to win? What should we watch for?
18: That game will be played in my hometown of Guadalajara. It's about as evenly matched as you can get in the group stage. South Korea is a very familiar team to football fans. You know, they've qualified to every World Cup since 1986. You know, Czech Republic is small but mighty. They have not qualified since 2006. But, you know, Europe is the most competitive place on earth to qualify, so they're not necessarily a bad team by any means. You know, this is a crucial game for both teams because one of the two will be fighting with Mexico for a pass to the next round. So, if you like soccer, I would recommend to watch that game because that one's going to be a tight one.
17: All right. That's what do they call that? A squeaker. All right. Well, what teams and stories should we be paying attention to going forward?
18: You know, my favorite storyline will be age, and I'll tell you why. Spain and France, the two teams that are favored to win the World Cup, rely on attackers that are super young. I'm talking about superstar from Spain, Lamine Yamal, who is 18 years old. He already won the Euro Cup at 16 years of age. He's so good. He's one of the best in the world. And France, Kylian Mbappe is only 27. Michael Olise and Desiré Doué are 24 and 21 years old. But on the flip side, the ones that fans know the most, Lionel Messi of Argentina and Cristiano Ronaldo of Portugal, they are 38 and 41.
17: Wow.
18: They have aged like fine wine. They still put on a show. So this is, you know, one of those things that you should keep an eye on, the battle of the generations, for saying it like that.
17: I love that. And yay for the older generations, for these elder millennials who are still playing, Messi and Ronaldo. Good for them. All right. Well, we will be watching especially that close game between South Korea, between the Czechs and the South
18: Mexico,
17: Koreans.
18: South Africa.
17: Yeah. Well, I was thinking of the closely held one you said, which is going to be a bum squeaker, squeaky bum time. Down to the last minute.
18: A very good game in Guadalajara.
17: All right. Well, all I can say is ya se armó la machaca, and that is NPR's Fernando Naro. Thank you so much, Fernando.
18: Thank you very much, Indira, and happy World Cup.
19: All right, equal football time now to this afternoon's underdog, South Africa. Their team, Bafana Bafana, returns to the World Cup for the first time in 16 years. Here is Kate Bartlett in Johannesburg.
20: South Africa is soccer obsessed. So it's been galling that their national team hasn't made it into a World Cup since 2010. That's the year South Africa itself became the first African nation to host the event and introduced the world to an annoying sound. Vuvuzelas. But you won't be hearing them this year, as FIFA has banned the loud plastic horn. Which isn't stopping fans here, who interrupted a serious speech President Cyril Ramaphosa was giving last week. Not that he objected.
21: I like the sound of that vuvuzela. Now, of course, it reminds us the 2010 World Cup. And once again, we wish Bafana Bafana the very best to go and represent our country.
20: He's not the first South African leader to be bitten by the soccer bug.
0: Sport has the power to inspire and unite people. In Africa, soccer enjoys great popularity and has a particular place in the hearts of people.
20: That was South Africa's first democratic president, Nelson Mandela, talking about his country's honor at holding the World Cup in 2010, a unifying moment for a nation that had recently come out of apartheid. Thursday's game is a case of history repeating itself. In 2010, South Africa's first game was also against Mexico. That match ended in a draw.
3: Oh, Bafana Bafana, we've become so complacent with that team. Like, anything is enough for us. Have you noticed that? Anything.
20: Bafana Bafana, which is Zulu for the boys, are not exactly known for winning, as comedian Trevor Noah joked in one of his stand-up shows.
3: Yeah, Bafana's like our special child, like, you know? Chris there, like, hey, welcome home, Bafanas, welcome. What happened? Oh, you got a D, well done, boy. Hey, at least you finished the test this time. Well done, Bafanas.
20: It certainly hasn't been smooth sailing for the team in the run-up to this World Cup. There was an embarrassing episode last month when the players' flights were delayed after a visa bungle, but they eventually took off for the Americas. Despite the naysayers, one person who loves them through thick and thin is South Africa's self-dubbed superfan, known as Mama Joy. She's a regular, colorful fixture in the stands, dressed in South African colors, with masses of beaded jewelry and large statement hats. And she told NPR she plans to bring her special brand of fandom to Mexico to support her team.

0: Kate Bartlett, NPR News, Johannesburg.
1: Okay, did you watch the Knicks last night? Oh my goodness, the New York Knicks pulled off the biggest comeback in NBA Finals history, down 29 points to somehow beat the San Antonio Spurs. Here is how the dramatic sequence went down at JFK Airport Terminal 8. The screaming. Let's discuss with Knicks superfan Mike Spitz. He owns a vintage clothing shop in the East Village specializing in Knicks gear. Hey, Mike.
2: Hey, how are you?
1: I heard you got home at 4 a.m. No judging. What did you do? How did you scream when the Knicks pulled it off?
2: Well, we were in our store shipping labels because business is booming at Mr. Throwback. So we were watching on our, you know, small 15-inch screen in our store, and we're speechless here. It was the greatest scare, freak out. I bit my nails for 45 minutes. I was pacing back and forth. The greatest experience of our lives, and I think it's time that we all have some faith in this unrelentless team, gut-wrenching super team that does not give up, and they want it as much as every fan in that building and every fan outside that's going crazy, and this is our year.
1: Well,
2: Knicks in five, baby!
1: Well, Knicks in five, they're leading 3-1 now, and the sound we heard was, of course, toward the end of the game when the Knicks' OG Anunoby capped off the comeback with this crazy tip-in, 1.2 seconds left. How ridiculous was that?
2: Well, obviously, we're all, you know, watching Jalen Brunson shoot over two guys, and then we hear that cling, bounce, and then you see Anunoby out of nowhere, basically coming from the three-point line. No one's guarding him, jumps over everybody, tips it in, and everybody here, obviously, that was here, and then we were outside screaming, running around. It was Benlob in New York. We are going absolutely out of control. And actually, you know, we usually go to the Garden afterwards, but it's been so hectic there. And, you know, we want to be safe as possible because, business is doing well and everybody's hot for Knicks gear. So
1: tell me about business. Your shop, Mr. Throwback in the East Village sells Knicks fan clothing. What are they buying? How's business?
2: Literally anything and everything. We specialize in vintage gear, so obviously we would have stuff from 27 years ago for 1999 and 94, but a lot of people are buying. We make these awesome customized Knicks t-shirts. We have our own designs, and people are buying them like hotcakes, and, you know, it's something different than going to, like, a regular store like the NBA team store. You know, we're a specialized, small, niche business. We've been open 14 years in New York, and you know, the Knicks are hot, and people want, you know, different stuff. So we're very blessed, year 14.
1: Mike Spitz owns Mr. Throwback, a vintage clothing shop in the East Village, which specializes in Knicks gear. Mike, grow your nails back. Game 5's coming up. Thank you.
2: Thank you.
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1: The former head of the CDC talking about the COVID pandemic. 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
0: It'll be mostly sunny today. The high's near 89 degrees. Partly cloudy tonight. Chance of some showers and thunderstorms before 11. Lows around 72 degrees. Sunny tomorrow. Chance of an afternoon shower. The high's near 84 degrees. Sunny and hot on Saturday. The highs will be around 91 degrees. Right now it's 88 degrees in Boston. 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
3: It's Here and Now. Taiwan's longstanding tensions with China are flaring up. Taiwan fired American-made missiles in the mainland's direction yesterday, responding to Beijing, which sends warplanes and warships toward Taiwan nearly every day. One Taiwanese party argues the best way to lower tensions is to engage China. That's the opposition Kuomintang, the KMT party. KMT chair Zheng Liwen is now in Washington and joined me for an interview. We first discuss U.S. plans to sell Taiwan $14 billion in weapons. President Trump delayed that sale after meeting Chinese President Xi Jinping last month. I asked the Taiwanese opposition leader if she's heard any assurances the weapon sale would go through. She spoke through an interpreter.
4: No, as of now, we haven't received any information regarding the batch of arms sales to Taiwan.
3: Yeah, there are critics in Washington, I've lived here for a long time, who note that your party, the KMT, the Kuomintang, pushed to reduce the arms budget in Taiwan, and they have raised questions how committed your party is to defending Taiwan. Have you received those questions here? How do you respond to those?
5: Yeah.
4: Many people ask me this question, but I think that they are misled, because for a long time, the KMT has been the strongest support for Taiwan's defense. Regarding the special defense budget, it has been operated in a black box manner, and we haven't seen any concrete content as to what is included. And also, the version proposed by the DPP has violated various legislation principles.
3: Oh, so you're saying this procedural reasons is
5: yes.
3: The reason for this. You yourself met with Chinese President Xi Jinping
5: earlier
3: this year, the first meeting of the head of your party with a leader in mainland China in a decade. President Xi has said reunification with Taiwan is, in his words, unstoppable. Taiwan has been a self-governing island for more than 70 years. I lived there for many years. When you met with President Xi, did you respond to that assertion?
4: In fact, during my trip to mainland China, we didn't talk about the issue of reunification. Due to the rising tensions across the Taiwan Strait, we really hope that we'll be able to restart the cross-strait dialogue and negotiation to create peace.
3: I just want to make sure I understand you. You said you did not discuss this question of reunification. Why not?
4: Because at this moment, we do not have the conditions to talk about this issue. Over the last 10 years, the dialogue across the Taiwan Strait have been completely severed, so we can see rising tensions, and we are

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1: Hong Kong was a colony of the United Kingdom, and in 1997, Hong Kong was handed over back to mainland China. But Taiwan is a completely different situation. In 1945, we ended the colony of Japan, and over the last decades, in Taiwan, we have the Constitution of the Republic of China, and Taiwan has developed into a mature and free society.
2: There, of course, are some differences. What dissidents in Hong Kong, what critics of mainland China would say is that the critical question it raises is the trust of Beijing, the trust of China.
3: Yes.
2: You have met with President Xi Jinping. Mm-hmm. Do you trust him?
1: If we are to create peaceful relationship across the Taiwan Strait, it is necessary for us to have communication and dialogue so as to build mutual trust. And of course, in the first meeting, we will not be able to build the mutual trust instantly. Now we are taking a very important first step, but there is still a long way to go. So step by step, we hope that we can make each step firm so that we will be able to include more people moving with us together down this pathway towards peace.
2: You speak of building mutual trust. Mm-hmm. I've lived in Washington for a long time, and as you're hearing surely on your trip here, there are many who think continuous engagement with China is naive, and they point to China's record on Hong Kong and other issues, that it's dangerous to get too close to China. Do you understand those concerns?
3: Yes, of course.
1: In the past, the KMT and the CCP were engaged in the tragic civil war. So you can say that these two parties are actually the most polarized, but we understand that we do not want to repeat this kind of tragedy. So this is the reason why we are trying our very best to seek peaceful coexistence. So, if war happens across the Taiwan Strait, Taiwan is going to face serious devastation. Then countries like the United States will inevitably get involved, and this may lead to the breaking out of World War III, and the whole world will suffer.
2: I should note that the DPP, the ruling party, denies that it's increasing the risk of hostilities. That's its position. Chairwoman Zheng, I want to ask you one last question. Americans hardly know anything about Taiwan. They know it's right next to China. Mm-hmm. They may know they play baseball in Taiwan. That's all Americans know. Can I ask you if there's one thing about Taiwan, its people, its culture, that must be preserved? One personal thing to you.
1: After World War II, on Taiwan, we developed a democratic system. We achieved economic prosperity, and also we have developed the world-famous semiconductor industry, including the company TSMC. So the whole world has lauded Taiwan for creating and achieving these miracles. So not just economic, but also political miracles. And these miracles deserve to be protected and continued.
2: KMT Chairwoman Zheng Liwen, thank you very much.
3: Thank you.
2: Let's get some context now from Shelley Rieger, professor of East Asian politics at Davidson College. She's the author of several books on Taiwan. Shelley, nice to talk to you.
4: Thanks for having me.
2: So let's pick up on that last point about Taiwan's democracy. If the KMT party, the opposition party, is looking to engage with China, is that the best way to preserve Taiwan's democracy? I imagine some would say no.
4: It really depends on what form that engagement takes and how far that engagement goes, right? Having a good relationship, one where the two sides are working together on economic projects and talking to each other and not moving toward a more conflictual direction, that's great for Taiwan's democracy because it means that democracy is not under pressure. If it goes beyond that to a place where leaders in Beijing are thinking that they get to kind of set some of the parameters for Taiwan's domestic activity, then democracy's in trouble.
2: Well, stepping back, the chairwoman talked a lot about process, about building a bridge with mainland China to start a conversation. You know, I invited her a couple times to lay out her vision longer term for Taiwan's future.

0: didn't really give one. And so for Americans, what's the context here?
1: I think what the KMT has long wanted to do is to alleviate the anxiety in Beijing that Taiwan is moving toward permanent separation from even the idea of China. Mm-hmm. So they're not pushing for unification, but they are definitely pushing against independence, so the kind of formal permanent separation, and they are advocating for more conversation, more negotiation. And historically, when the KMT has been in a position to implement that agenda, Beijing has calmed down a lot, but they have also expected more than the KMT has been able to deliver in terms of political talks and political collaboration.
0: In this message from the KMT, the opposition party, can you situate that in the broader conversation in Taiwan about the politics of China?
1: Right. So the consensus in Taiwan is, let's just keep things the way they are, right? We are self-governing, democratic, and if we push too far away from China, you know, if we insist on too much separation, we're going to lose that, and we're going to lose that in the worst possible way.
0: Lose that because that's going to invite aggression from China.
1: Correct. This is not a polarized society in which some people want one thing and other people want another. This is a society where pretty much everybody agrees, if we could just hang on to the status quo, that would be great. The question is, how do you do that? Do you do that by digging into defense and a strong relationship with the U.S.? Or do you do that by reaching out to the mainland and to Beijing and trying to kind of negotiate that space for yourself? So the ruling party in Taiwan, the Democratic Progressive Party, says Beijing can't be trusted and they won't talk to us anyway, so we are leaning into the U.S. and national defense. And the KMT, as we just heard Chairman Zheng say, is more thinking, look, we can pacify Beijing if we talk to them in the right way.
0: Shelly Rieger is Taiwan scholar, professor of East Asian politics at Davidson College. Shelly, always good to talk to you. Thank you.
1: Thanks.
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3: Live from NPR News in Boston, I'm Steve Brown. President Trump is threatening major strikes on Iran and to seize control of its oil and gas industries as escalating attacks between the countries push the Middle East closer to full-scale war. Trump compared his plans for Iran to how the U.S. assumed control of Venezuela's oil sector after ousting its then-president earlier this year. The threats to seize Iran's Karg Island oil terminal come after the U.S. and Iran traded strikes for a second straight day. The United Kingdom's defense secretary has resigned, saying the government is not willing to spend enough on the military at a time of rising threats. John Healey told Prime Minister Keir Starmer that the government's defense investment plan falls well short of what is required at this dangerous time. Analysts said the departure both undermines Starmer and sends a worrying message about the UK's ability to defend itself. U.S. producer prices climbed last month at the fastest pace since November of 2022, fueled by surging energy prices. The Labor Department reports that its producer price index jumped 6.5% from May of 2025. Inflationary pressures intensified by the energy shock caused by the Iran war are frustrating Americans 5 months before the midterms. 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
11: It's here and now. Summer storms can produce hail. Hail can be harmless, the size of a pea, or it can be golf ball sized, big enough to dent cars and windshields, as I learned the hard way when I lived in Fort Worth, Texas. New research shows that hail could be getting larger. From Texas Public Radio, here's David Martin Davies.
12: Guys, there are some more massive ones in this field over here. We're getting hail that is huge.
13: On March 10th, Matthew Capucci sprang out of his car to check out freshly fallen hail.
12: Holy record hail!
13: Capucci is the senior meteorologist at MyRadar, a weather app. Wearing a hard hat, he is recording himself running through an unplanted farm field covered in large hailstones in Kanaki, Illinois, about 60 miles south of Chicago.
14: We're talking millions and millions of hailstones in excess of 6 inches in diameter. That's bigger than a softball. It's bigger than a DVD. That's almost cantaloupe-sized.
13: Capucci says the biggest hailstone he found that day would have been a new Illinois state record, but even bigger hail was recovered nearby.
14: The Denault family found a 6.6-inch stone, and then someone else found a stone near 8 inches in diameter, but unfortunately it melted before it could be measured.
13: Victor Gensini is a professor of meteorology at Northern Illinois University.
15: One of the big challenges is always getting people to save the hail after they see it.
13: Gensini says there's evidence that hailstones are getting bigger, and that's because of climate change. A warmer atmosphere creates more powerful thunderstorms. Hail forms when drops of water are juggled up into the clouds and freeze. The dipping dots of ice grow larger the longer that they're held aloft by powerful updrafts.
15: That's the air that's rushing upward towards outer space. As those updrafts get stronger, it suspends these hailstones.
13: Gensini found that climate change is creating stronger updrafts, and those ice dipping dots grow into frozen chunks that can smash a car windshield.
15: If you look at the hail size distribution records, there is some evidence that maybe this change is already occurring.
13: Gensini co-authored a study published in the journal NPJ Climate and Atmospheric Science. He found it's not just hail that's getting bigger.
15: Every year, hail has a pretty hefty price tag. Last year in the United States alone, hail did over $50 billion in insured loss.
13: U.S. losses from hailstorms have increased fivefold since 2008. Kiana Holliman is a State Farm Insurance national spokesperson.
16: It's a national concern. Hailstorms are hitting often and doing damage. Just in March, those severe weather storms in the Midwest triggered over 50,000 claims.
13: State Farm says it paid more than $5.6 billion in U.S. hail claims in 2025, with about $1.4 billion paid in Texas alone, the state with the most hail damage. And compared to tornadoes, hail is much more destructive and not well understood. Cameron Nixon is a research scientist with Oklahoma University and the Storm Prediction Center.
17: Yeah, hail is, compared to tornadoes, very understudied.
13: He says given the pummeling that homes are taking from large hail, solar panels getting hammered, and cars being smashed, more science is needed in predicting and understanding hail.
17: I think when we do that, we're going to find out maybe these, you know, 6 to 8 inch stones that are just ridiculous might actually be slightly more common than we think they are.
13: So he says we should prepare for more record-smashing hail. For NPR News, I'm David Martin Davies in San Antonio.
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3: Thanks for joining us this Thursday afternoon. Good afternoon. I'm Steve Brown, 89 degrees in Boston at 1239. Coming up in about 10 minutes, we'll look back at the legacy of influential historian Gordon Wood, who died earlier this week at the age of 92. Stay with us.
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11: I'm Indira Lakshmanan in Boston. It's Here and Now. A drought that's persisted for a quarter of a century in the West has pushed one of the country's largest reservoirs to the brink. If levels keep dropping at Lake Powell on the Utah-Arizona border, the dam can no longer produce hydropower for millions of people. The federal government is trying to keep the system from crashing. Here and Now's Peter O'Dowd has the latest in our ongoing coverage of water shortages called Dry Run.
6: With Lake Powell less than a quarter full, the Bureau of Reclamation is sending water from the Flaming Gorge Reservoir in Wyoming downstream to Powell. But shoring up one troubled reservoir on the Colorado River comes at a cost to another.
27: My God, I mean, it's ridiculous.
6: Tony Valdez owns the Buckboard Marina in Wyoming, where the water is receding.
27: It was just like, boom, 7 feet. I mean, it was dropping a foot a day. I couldn't keep up with nothing.
6: The Flaming Gorge is known for its kokanee salmon and trophy lake trout. People come from all over for the marina's chartered fishing tours. After a day on the lake, they dock their boats, grab a beer and a burger. But when the water started dropping,
27: we had a third of our freaking customers cancel. They call us up and they say, oh, the water's gone, the water's leaving, we're not going to build it, the water's gone.
6: To be clear, the water is not gone, but the ramp to the dock has dropped at a sharp angle toward the receding water, and the situation is going to get worse. The Bureau of Reclamation says water levels at the Flaming Gorge will fall a total of 35 feet by next April. Valdez is building new walkways, even considering moving the entire operation, the restaurant and the tackle shop, closer to the water. None of this will solve the bigger problem. There's not enough water in the Colorado River and its tributaries to meet the unrelenting demand.
27: You could drain all the lakes and never achieve it. You will never feed the thirst. You can't.
6: Even with borrowed water from the Flaming Gorge, the reprieve for Lake Powell is temporary. A long, hot summer lies ahead. And in the weeks to come, the federal government is expected to release a plan that will likely mean deep cuts to the water supply for states that rely on the Colorado River. For Here and Now, I'm Peter O'Dowd in Phoenix.
11: A Los Angeles Superior Court judge this week denied motions from Instagram parent company Meta and YouTube parent Alphabet for a new trial, upholding a landmark $6 million jury verdict that found the tech giants liable for intentionally designing addictive platforms that harm children and young people's mental health. Our next guest wants to bring attention to what she believes is the disproportionate damage from social media platforms to young people of color. Rihanna Elise Anderson is a clinical psychologist and associate professor at Columbia University School of Social Work. Rihanna, welcome.
1: Thank you so much.
11: So your work focuses on children's and teens' mental health and the impact of exposure to social media and the internet. What have you learned about how it especially harms Black children and teens?
1: Well, thinking a bit about AI in particular, so social media has already had a really robust data set in the past few years of what happens to young people. They report more depression. They say they're more lonely. They have more comparison. But now we have a different beast on our hands, if you will. We have this mechanism that allows young people to stay in these worlds that pull from those same spaces where those young people were just experiencing heightened discrimination. So these worlds might even report to them, here are some of the things that you should do based on what the internet says, which might be full of discrimination, might be full of bias. So it's really adding a compounded stressor for these young people who are seeking solutions to things like discrimination or racism themselves.
11: All right. Well, before we get to AI and chatbots and their impact, can you explain to listeners what indirect online harm is, say constant exposure to racism, harassment, or violence online?
1: Absolutely. I really want to uplift the work of Brindisha Tynes at USC about this. So she's looking at what young people are being exposed to. So they're not even trying to potentially find some of these pieces of news or some of these comments, but they're being exposed to it anyway underneath someone's post in a comment, or someone is commenting at them, or they're just simply scrolling and the algorithm is showing them something that they think they might be interested in. And that's where young people are seeing other people potentially being harmed or other news stories that are demonstrating some sort of discrimination, some sort of harm that hasn't happened to them. So we think of that as vicarious or indirect. And some of those harms are actually showing more psychological distress for young people than if it happened to themselves directly.
11: Wait, so let me stop you. So you're saying that this indirect exposure to racism, harassment, online violence could be as harmful or even more damaging than personal attacks from a cyberbully?
1: Absolutely. So some of the studies that have been conducted by my colleagues and myself are showing what ends up happening when that discrimination is not to you directly. And some of the thoughts that we have about, well, why on earth would this be the case? Why would vicarious discrimination be greater than a direct form? Or why would indirect be more than direct? I think when young people are thinking about themselves being harmed by discrimination, they are able to say, well, I did something. There was something wrong with me. So we internalize a lot of discriminatory actions, right? We think that we have done something wrong. But when you see it showing up for someone else, and not just one time, but multiple times a day, multiple times a week, multiple times in the news, on your phone, it's everywhere, you're starting to make sense of, this is no longer just about me. This is really systemic. And more importantly, what on earth could I as an individual do about this?
11: All right. Well, you recently wrote a piece for HuffPost saying that the way teens are now using AI chatbots should terrify us. Why?
1: I was privileged to talk with some young people, and they were sharing with me what they do when they wake up. And they were talking about if they had a question that they would go to chat first. And that didn't surprise me given how much they used chat or other forms of AI in their everyday life. But when I asked more specifically, okay, let's say you were struggling in this area of your life, or let's say you had really negative thoughts, where would you go? And they kept saying that chat was the place that they would go to unpack some of these things. It made me realize that what I was indicating before, what AI is doing, pulling from not just the literature, right? So not just the scientific literature that says that there are disparities or that there are challenges that young people might face, but they're also pulling from the greater internet that has a really challenging and negative algorithm that has bias baked into it. So practically, if a young person says, you know, I'm a black kid, I'm living in these environments, and I'm asking for help on how to navigate that, what might you think? It may pull from an already biased internet base and say, here are some of the things that you might do, including some of these more fatal outcomes that we've seen. So just to put that together very quickly, if we know there are disparities in black children committing suicide, for example, AI might pull from what's going on online and make a suggestion that's just indicating what that disparity is, right?
24: Right.
1: So we know black children, yes.
24: So you're saying that basically AI and chatbots could be drawing from prejudiced or discriminatory sources online in a way that is particularly harmful to young people of color. All right. So what is your advice to black and brown teens and their parents and caregivers to protect themselves?
1: Yeah, I know that chat is a first place that young people might go. And again, that's what that story was all about, that young people are saying that's the first place that we go. And so it would be silly for me to just say, don't do that, right? Because we know that's what young people are doing. So that requires parents, loved ones to really ask, what is it that you're reaching out to chat about today? What are some of the things that you input on your app or online? Like, what are the things you're asking about? And how can we as a family or as a community support you offline? What are the things that we can do with you? And for young people to understand, all right, if you are going to use it, there are limitations, and we really want to be here in real life to support you for your needs.
24: All right, really briefly, at least 35 states and Washington, D.C. have enacted policies or bans on cell phones during the day. Does that make a difference, or how should schools protect kids? We have less than 30 seconds left.
1: Yeah, it is insufficient to completely ban. It's really about what are the behaviors that we're going to engage in together. So really, we should be taking out our phones, doing some practice-based work together, and demonstrating the processes and behaviors
24: okay.
1: we should use on the phone.
24: That's psychologist Rihanna Elise Anderson of Columbia University. Thank you so much.
1: Thank you.
24: You're listening to Here and Now.
3: Thank you for listening to Here and Now on 90.9 WBUR. Good afternoon. I'm Steve Brown, 89 degrees in Boston at 1251. Coming up next hour on WBUR, military strikes continue today between the U.S. and Iran, threatening to derail the tenuous ceasefire and lead to a full restart of the war. Stay with us.
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3: Mostly sunny today. The high is near 89 degrees. Partly cloudy tonight. Chance of some showers and thunderstorms before 11 o'clock. The low around 72. Sunny tomorrow. Chance of an afternoon shower. The high 84 degrees. It's 89 degrees in Boston. 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
0: It's Here and Now. Today we are remembering one of the most influential historians of his generation. Gordon Wood of Brown University died this week. He was 92. Wood wrote many books on the American Revolution. But here is his pop culture moment, getting name-dropped in the 1997 movie Good Will Hunting. In this bar scene, a self-taught genius, played by Matt Damon, ridicules a Harvard grad student.
4: You're going to be in here regurgitating Gordon Wood, talking about, you know, the pre-revolutionary utopia and the capital-forming effects of military mobilization.
5: Well, as a matter of fact, I won't, because Wood drastically underestimates the impact
4: Wood drastically underestimates the impact of social distinctions predicated upon wealth, especially inherited wealth. You got that from Vickers. Work in Essex County, page 98, right? Yeah, I read that too. Were you going to plagiarize the whole thing for us? Do you have any thoughts of your own on this matter?
0: Well, here with his thoughts on Gordon Wood is Princeton historian Julian Zelizer. Hi, Julian.
7: Hi, nice to be with you.
0: Good to have you. Gordon Wood won the Pulitzer Prize for his book, The Radicalism of the American Revolution, where he wrote that the revolution transformed society. Transformed how?
7: Well, in that and an earlier book, The Creation of the American Republic, he made two arguments. One, that the revolution was driven by an idea of republicanism, that you needed people who were independent and free of political pressure to fight against corruption and the centralization of power. But that very conservative revolution, his second point, opened up the door to much more democratic understandings of American politics, namely that sovereignty lies with the public rather than with elected officials.
0: Yeah. And quickly to that Matt Damon clip we just heard, mentioned Wood in a pre-revolutionary utopia. Is that an accurate reflection of Wood?
7: Yeah, it's a movie, but yes, it captures a little bit of the debates about his work.
0: Okay, let's hear from the man himself. This is Gordon Wood, last year accepting an award at the American Enterprise Institute think tank.
8: Since now the whole world is in the United States, nothing but the ideals coming out of the revolution and their subsequent rich and contentious history can turn such an assortment of different individuals into the one people that the Declaration says we are. To be an American is not to be somebody, but to believe in something. That is why we are at heart a credo nation, and that is why the 250th anniversary of that Declaration is so important to us.
0: To believe in something. Julian, in today's conversation about America's 250th, do you hear echoes of Wood's ideas, his contributions?
7: Well, I think with some of the population, I mean, the idea that this pretty conservative elite revolution opened up the idea of democracy and the importance of the people in a democracy still is extraordinarily relevant today as we're dealing with the centralization of power and corruption all over again. So I actually think his work has a lot to contribute to today's debates.
0: Yeah. Gordon Wood's purpose, according to one of his contemporaries, David Hackett Fisher, quote, was not to celebrate or condemn the founders of the American Revolution, but to understand them. Do you agree?
7: I think that's fair. Professor Fisher was one of my professors as an undergraduate. And I do think Balin and Wood and his generation approached scholarship that way. At some level, he was celebrating them because the whole argument is this put forward a good idea in American history. But I do think it was a generation that at least tried to free itself from contemporary political debates.
0: Yeah. Well, speaking of debate, you know, Gordon Wood and his scholarship had its critics, as all historians do. What do his academic critics say?
7: Well, social historians said he underplayed the hypocrisies of the founders, the inequalities, injustices that they themselves were part of, namely slavery, but even much more, and that by focusing on elites, he missed the breadth of what the country was even at that moment. And it was a kind of history that a younger generation, the baby boomers, tried to move away from. So that criticism continued right through his own attacks on the 1619 Project.
0: Oh, right, the New York Times 1619 Project. Right, right. And he came out as an academic historian and was as critical of it. Julian, finally, do you have a personal memory of Gordon Wood?
7: I met him quickly at a conference, but his book, The Creation of the American Republic, his first book, was something I read in graduate school, and it was just eye-opening to me of how a historian with new documents could just change the way we fundamentally see a big event. And it always stuck with me, and it remains one of those books I keep turning back to.
0: Yeah. We've been talking about the late historian Gordon Wood, Pulitzer Prize winner, with Princeton University historian Julian Zelizer. Julian, thanks very much.
7: Thanks for having me.
0: Here and Now is a production of NPR and WBUR. I'm Scott Tong in Washington, D.C.
22: And I'm Indira Lakshmanan in Boston. It's Here and Now.

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7: From NPR and WBUR Boston, I'm Indira Lakshmanan.
8: And I'm Scott Tong. This is Here and Now. Coming up, President Trump issues a new threat to Iran, saying the U.S. will take control of Karg Island, Iran's oil depot in the Gulf.
7: Also, Samantha Power ran the U.S. Agency for International Development, credited with saving 90 million lives in the last two decades. She never imagined President Trump would shut it down.
9: It was in nobody's bingo card to dismantle an agency that had saved so many lives.
8: And as the World Cup's underway, how to bluff your way through a soccer party.
10: Learn the offside rule. Do not be surprised when a goal is scored and then they go offside and you go, I don't get this rule. This makes no sense.
8: Coming up here and now.
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12: Live from NPR News, I'm Lakshmi Singh. President Trump says that the United States will launch heavier attacks on Iran tonight. He made the claim on social media this morning. The U.S. and Iran have been trading military strikes since the downing of a U.S. Apache helicopter Monday. President Trump blamed that on Iran. NPR's Daniel Kurtzleben has the latest.
13: The president has continually made threats and pronouncements about the war on social media, and this latest post amps up his rhetoric. He wrote that the U.S. will be, quote, hitting Iran, adding later in all caps, very hard tonight. Trump also threatened to attack Karg Island, which is central to Iran's oil exports. However, Trump told Fox News this morning that the U.S. and Iran are still in talks. He added that he doesn't want to have boots on the ground, but that if he wants, he could send in, quote, a small group of soldiers. President Trump has said many times that an end to the war could come imminently. Earlier this week, he said an agreement to end the war could be coming within days. Danielle Kurtzleben, NPR News, the White House.
12: The rising price of doing business is likely to put even more pressure on U.S. consumers and add to voter frustration this midterm election year. A new Labor Department report shows a producer price index in May rose 6.5% from a year ago. The Iran war is contributing to a fuel price surge that's largely driving inflationary pressures. And Pierre Scott Horsley is tracking the impact on the average consumer.
14: Because of those high gas prices, a lot of people are having to cut corners elsewhere. Emily Inlow is a mother of two in Nicholasville, Kentucky. She says cost and driving distance have forced her to skip sending her 11-year-old son to summer camp this year.
15: It feels awful as a parent not being able to, like, give these experiences to my kids that I had growing up. And it just feels like I'm not doing great as a parent, but we got to do what we got to do.
14: Inlow's 5-year-old daughter is in daycare, and nationwide daycare prices are also up about 3.5%.
12: NPR Scott Horsley. Riots continued overnight in Northern Ireland after stabbing in the capital Belfast earlier this week. The suspect in the attack is a refugee from Sudan. NPR's Lauren Fair says calls to violence have been amplified online by far-right social media accounts.
16: Masked men with hit lists and Molotov cocktails have been going door-to-door in parts of East Belfast, hunting for foreigners or people of color in what the United Kingdom's Minister for Northern Ireland calls racist thuggery. Billionaire ex-owner Elon Musk is one of those sharing anti-immigrant material online. Belfast Police Chief Constable John Boucher urged people to ignore such posts.
17: Stop listening to these idiots. We will be going after them, the incitement that they've been doing.
16: Charred homes and torched cars are reminiscent of what rival paramilitaries did to Belfast a generation ago, during three decades of Catholic-Protestant conflict known as the Troubles. Lauren Freyer, NPR News, London.
12: It's NPR.
1: This is 90.9 WBUR. Good afternoon. I'm Steve Brown in Boston. Medical professionals and formerly incarcerated people want better diabetes care in Massachusetts prisons and jails. They say current treatments are outdated and can be life-threatening. Diabetes affects around 9% of incarcerated people. WBUR's Steph Brown has more.
18: Jamar Leaston, a type 1 diabetic, got out of prison more than a year ago. He says prison medical staff didn't take into account how things like diet and exercise affected his blood sugar. As a result, he thinks he often got the wrong insulin dose.
19: To me, it felt like double punishment. And no individual should have to take a lesser standard of health care because they're incarcerated.
18: Some doctors say the solution is for inmates to have continuous glucose monitors. They're devices that measure glucose levels in real time and alert patients during emergencies. The monitors are not currently used in Massachusetts prisons or most jails. For 90.9 WBUR, I'm Steph Brown.
1: Beacon Hill lawmakers set a date for this summer's annual sales tax-free weekend, August 8th and 9th. That weekend, most retail items under $2,500 will not be subject to the state's 6.25% sales tax. You can now see African wildlife at the Franklin Park Zoo. Its African Experience exhibit opened today. Zoo New England CEO Stephanie Brindley says visitors can see African penguins in a state-of-the-art habitat.
20: There is split-level viewing. In other words, the water will go halfway up the glass, and so you'll be able to see the penguins out on the beach, but you'll also be able to see underwater and be able to see them swimming around. This exhibit is also heated and cooled by geothermal.
1: The $21 million project also includes an expanded Serengeti crossing featuring zebras, wildebeests, and ostriches. Mostly sunny today, the high is near 89 degrees, partly cloudy tonight with a chance of showers.
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8: And I'm Scott Tong in Washington, D.C. This is Here and Now. President Trump is threatening on Truth Social to hit Iran very hard tonight. Both sides have been trading attacks. Iran says recent U.S. strikes mean the ceasefire is practically meaningless. Let's assess now where this conflict is with Here and Now security analyst Jim Walsh. He's senior researcher at MIT's Security Studies Program. Hey, Jim.
23: Hey, Scott. How are you? Before we get going, I just want to say, to carry over from the last hour, in 1977, I was a first-year college student, first in my family to go to college, and I was sitting there in a classroom as Gordon Wood taught his Colonial American Revolutionary History course.
8: There you go.
23: And it changed the way I saw history and the way I do history today in a fundamental way.
8: Another great tribute to historian Gordon Wood. Thank you. Jim, President Trump on Iran had this to say on Fox News today.
24: Look, my preference has always been take Karg Island. That's been, Brian knows that. I spoke to him a long time ago. Lawrence knows it. I spoke to him a long time ago. I said my preference would be that. I don't know that America has the stomach for it.
8: Karg Island, of course, Iran's major oil depot facility in the Gulf, would not be easy to take. What do you make of this threat at this moment?
23: It's a really strange statement to make. I gotta say, Scott, it's not often an American president says, hey, I want to go do this thing, but I don't think, quote, the American public has the stomach for it. Like, I don't even know what to do with that. If you knew that, you wouldn't say it out loud. The moment you say it, it makes it sound like you aren't going to do it. It's completely flummoxing, if you
0: ask. But it goes to how challenging it would be, yeah?
23: Oh, yeah. Well, certainly. First, it would represent a major escalation. This would be U.S. troops taking Iranian territory. Now, I think they could probably do it, but it's not a small thing, right? First, you have to take it from them. You have to secure it and hold it. You have to have force protection there to defend the people who have taken and are holding that. You have to resupply it. It's an island. It's not the biggest island in the world. And, we, you know, with enough troops and support, you could probably do it. But then you are a giant target. Right. You know, every missile and drone has a new GPS, coordinate to follow. In any case, you know, maybe we're saying, well, we don't, they won't blow up their own stuff, so we can take it and they won't respond. Okay, maybe, but they will respond and hit the oil infrastructure in the region as they have more than amply demonstrated they are willing to do.
0: Yes.
23: So it's hard to know how this works.
0: Well, this has been going on for more than 2 days now. The U.S. strikes, the Iranian retaliations, as you say. Jim, are we in a new phase here, a resumption of this war?
23: We are putting ourselves, all the players are putting themselves in a position that if something unexpected goes wrong or some wild card emerges, they can be in a place where they're really losing the ability to get back to some piece of stability. I am comforted somewhat by the fact, but actually, despite the tough talk, you know, not a lot of casualties, some unfortunate civilian casualties, but these attacks have been, the military described them as proportionate before the White House turned around and said they were not proportionate. Mm. But, you know, Iran hit Israel after the Beirut bombing, but then declared it was stopping. So pretty limited so far. People are prodding, but it doesn't seem like they're ready to cross the lines. But each day that this goes on is an invitation for mischief and the unexpected.
0: Iran's state broadcaster reported that the U.S. struck water facilities in southern Iran, cut off water supplies for thousands. I mean, if that happened, if it's confirmed, how important would that be?
23: Well, it will necessarily raise the question of whether there are war crimes or violations of the laws of war, humanitarian laws of war. We don't want to be in that group. Now, obviously, what complicates this is the president's previous statements that he threatened to eliminate their civilization. Recent comment or the comments from the White House about we want to hit disproportionately. Those are all things inconsistent with just war, both as theology, theory, and also international law. So I think I get that he wants to threaten them to get them to back down. I don't know if it's going to work, but I get why you do that. But you do not want to get into war crimes.
0: Yeah. And Jim, briefly on oil, the U.S. military struck an oil tanker in the Gulf of Oman today. Iran said it fully shut the Strait of Hormuz. And there's news today in this country that oil executives are telling the White House to expect much higher oil and gas prices because energy inventories in this country are low. Is that the next economic wave here?
23: If we keep at this way, one direction for 2 days, another direction for 3 days, back again, back and forth, then yeah, we're going to extend this where it will, some of these changes are going to take hold and they will have impacts on production. Right now it's been about, you know, getting supply out to people. It's going to start to have an impact on production and prices and the world economy. So we don't have a ton of time here. So they need to move forward, but they can't bring themselves to it at this juncture.
0: Jim Walsh is here now, security analyst, senior research associate at the MIT Security Studies Program. Jim, thank you.
23: Thanks, Scott.
22: A controversial program passed after the 9/11 terror attacks that allows U.S. intelligence to spy on terrorism suspects abroad without getting warrants will expire tomorrow night. This morning, House lawmakers failed to extend Section 702 of the Foreign Intelligence Surveillance Act, better known as FISA, and then left for recess. The extension of warrantless wiretapping hit a roadblock after President Trump last week named Bill Pulte, a loyalist with no background in intelligence, as acting director of national intelligence. Former FBI agent Asha Rangappa is a senior lecturer at Yale University's Jackson School of Global Affairs, and she joins us now. Asha, welcome.
2: Hi, thanks for having me.
22: So House Speaker Mike Johnson this morning condemned Democrats for demanding that the president rescind his appointment of Pulte as acting DNI as a condition of extending the surveillance of terrorism suspects.
3: They are willing to jeopardize the safety and the security of the American people to make a cheap political point.
22: But some lawmakers feel that Pulte could use the government's spy powers on Trump opponents. House Minority Leader Hakeem Jeffries said the president brought this problem on himself.
4: In the middle of sensitive negotiations to reauthorize surveillance authority, Donald Trump decides to toss a hand grenade into the middle of those negotiations to blow them up because Donald Trump decided he wants to elevate Bill Pulte.
22: Okay, so Asha, what's the reality? Are Americans in danger if warrantless wiretapping overseas expires, or is this fear-mongering?
2: So I think we need to separate two things. First, I think, you know, the Democrats are using the leverage they have to hold back the nomination of what is a patently unqualified person for this position. But the controversy over 702 has been around for years now. And I can just do a very quick crash course on 702 because it's kind of a complicated statute.
22: Yeah, please do. Tell us who makes a request, how it's approved, and what kind of information you glean.
2: So, you know, the Foreign Intelligence Surveillance Act was originally passed in 1978. And most people remember things like the Carter Page FISA and things like that. Those are all under what's called Title I of FISA. These are when the government has to go into a FISA court for an individual person and show probable cause that they need to conduct electronic surveillance for national security purposes. What happened is that the original statute was designed for wire communications. And so in the post 9/11 era, in the cellular age, in the digital age, many purely foreign communications began to get routed through the United States, which would subject them to that individualized requirement. And so they adopted a new type of FISA program called 702. Unlike Title I, 702 is a program. It's a series of procedures. And the Attorney General and the DNI go to the FISC court and say, do you approve of these procedures? And once the court does that, they can conduct searches under those procedures. And those procedures are, they allow the government to perform electronic surveillance on non-U.S. persons reasonably believed to be located abroad who have foreign intelligence information. It prohibits targeting U.S. persons. What happens, though, is that the volume of these, the communications that they're collecting, so there's roughly 300,000 targets, they're collecting millions of communications, cellular communications, emails, things like that. They do collect what are known as incidental communications of U.S. persons.
22: Right. So, well, let me interrupt you for a second, Asha, because various DOJ inspector generals have pointed out abuses of FISA surveillance where Americans' private communications were swept up with investigations, and some lawmakers want to add warrants to the FISA process. So in your opinion, is that necessary or would it slow down the process as critics contend?
2: I think it would slow down the process. What happens is these millions of communications like basically sit in this primordial vat. Okay, let's imagine. And different agencies are allowed to query that database for different purposes. Those querying procedures is exactly what is at being debated, because those querying procedures allow you to look for information about U.S. persons, even though they might not have been the original target of the surveillance. But it is highly, you know, there's a lot of oversight over that. Those querying procedures have been refined. There's reporting. There's oversight. I think reasonable people can disagree, but I personally don't think that there is a big risk of, you know, abuse based on the amount of accountability that has traditionally
22: been.
2: Okay,
22: so briefly, Asha, we have less than a minute left. Intelligence collection won't immediately stop as soon as this section expires on Friday night. But bottom line, are you worried about safety and monitoring terrorism in the 30 seconds we have left?
2: Yes, I'm very, this is one of the most important tools we have, particularly in a time of war and major hostile adversarial threats. I think it's really, really an important tool that we need to have.
22: Well, we'll see what happens when the House comes back and what the Senate does about it. That's former FBI Special Agent Asha Rangappa, senior lecturer at Yale. Thanks so much for joining us.
2: Thank you.
22: It's Here and Now.
1: 89 degrees in Boston at 119. Coming up in about 15 minutes on 90.9 WBUR, a new report finds close to half of American families did not earn enough to cover necessities in 2024. And with prices continuing to rise, there's little sign that that has changed. Stay with us.
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22: It's Here and Now. The U.S. Agency for International Development saved 92 million lives in 130 countries over the last two decades by funding disease eradication, disaster relief, and agricultural development. The day after that finding was published in medical journal The Lancet last year, President Trump shut down USAID. Samantha Power, a former U.S. ambassador to the United Nations, served as the last USAID administrator under President Joe Biden. She joined me on stage at the recent WBUR Festival here in Boston.
10: In leaving USAID as a political appointee last year, I did recognize that USAID would become smaller. But it was on nobody's bingo card to dismantle an agency that had saved so many lives over so many decades and had helped keep the American people safe, had created goods for U.S. markets. There were a lot of constituencies for this work. Basically, DOGE was empowered. Trump was overinterpreting his mandate. They took a slice, then they took another slice, and the very Republicans who had earmarked these programs looked the other way. It was done in a matter of days. Fraud, waste, and abuse, they had no evidence of it. They couldn't put anything out there. So they turned to the USAID was taken over by radical left-wing lunatics like Samantha Power. And then they went full on in the misinformation machine. It wasn't in Project 2025 to take down USAID. The Republican-controlled House and Senate in February just passed a $50 billion foreign assistance bill. And USAID doesn't exist now to move out and obligate those resources and do the good work that was being done because of the dismantlement. But if it is to come back, it will be because we recognize what a top-down, anomalous hatchet job this was, and to your point, how destructive it has been.
25: Were there any legitimate criticisms of how foreign aid has operated?
10: Yes. So USAID was famously bureaucratic. That had human consequences. Local organizations in Uganda, in Cambodia, had a hard time competing with large U.S.-based contractors. Most of us in this room would like to see the local organization receive the grants and the contracts, not least because probably the work that it does is more sustainable if it is done at the grassroots level and with systems that are built and connected to the communities rather than brought in from the outside. Those organizations could not compete given the compliance requirements. But why were those compliance requirements in place? Because Congress insisted on those compliance requirements. So I think that's an important example, and speed is related to that. One of the things Marco Rubio said that I very much agree with, maybe one of the only things that Marco Rubio said that I very much agree with, but is that foreign assistance should move at the speed of relevance. Absolutely.
25: Make the case for why U.S. dollars should be spent on foreign aid when we have so many Americans at home struggling with affordable housing, affordable health care, inflation, and all the things that are keeping Americans down.
10: So I'd say a couple things. To put that U.S. aid budget, let's say,

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1: There's a here, and you make the here as stable and humane as you can. I'm all for making the here stable and humane and looking out for American citizens. The same people who are for cutting foreign assistance, though, are for cutting domestic benefits. And the price tag for domestic benefits dwarf the less than 1% of the federal budget that foreign assistance constituted. So I think you make the case program by program, but you also don't shy away from the fact that there are many Americans who really view it as a privilege to be able to ensure that girls get to school as well as boys in developing countries. That when agricultural productivity is enhanced in a country like Ukraine, USAID, we supported the Ukrainians so that they could get their agricultural exports out of Ukraine despite the fact that Putin had blockaded the Black Sea ports. Is that over there? Well, not really, because when Ukraine's grains actually get out of Ukraine in wartime, it brought down global food prices, including here. So we are connected in these fundamental ways, and some of the work you do is systemic work that will pay off over time, often in intangible ways.
2: You have had this fascinating career where you were able to go from journalism to law school to running the Human Rights Center at Harvard to writing this Pulitzer Prize winning book about America's failure to stop genocide, then worked for Barack Obama, worked for Joe Biden, now you're back in academia. What do you understand now about power and policymaking that you didn't understand when you were a lowly journalist like some of us up here?
1: I'd say the importance of getting close to the issues that we are working on. This was easy at USAID. We had missions in more than 80 countries. I could travel to the mission. We weren't in government offices. We were out in the field talking to communities and so forth. But also when I was a staffer at the White House, to do everything I could to try to get the president or to work with folks at the State Department to get the Secretary of State out and about, to just get closer to the places where people were being imperiled by our choices, by our non-choices, by other people's choices, depending on who the powerful are. Many of them came into government with a vision of themselves that would be compatible with caring about human rights, but they get, all of us get further and further removed from those effects. It's why why I traveled to Ukraine so many times when I was at USAID, you know, so it would never become just an abstraction what Putin was doing. It's why I wish I could have been able to travel into Gaza and not just to the checkpoints where humanitarian assistance and so forth was getting blocked. And I think it's really hurt U.S. decision-making not to be able to actually be in Gaza to see what those living conditions were like for Palestinians.
2: What should the U.S. involvement in Iran be, and what would your ideal nuclear deal look like?
1: So when Trump eventually takes a deal that will be less good than the JCPOA, lies about
2: and
1: it.
2: And we should say the Joint Comprehensive Plan of Action, which was the Obama nuclear deal,
1: the 2015 nuclear deal, which is imperfect, which trades severe constraints on Iran's nuclear program for sanctions relief. So that's some version of that packet with verification. And that in 2015, I suspect the verification that was secured in 2015 will be much more intrusive than the verification that Trump will secure, because the leverage of the control of the Strait of Hormuz is much more salient today. And now what we are looking at is, and probably a radicalized regime with an, if it's hard to imagine, an Ayatollah more brutal than the previous Ayatollah, but when you've lost your family in a bombing campaign and when the whole population is aggrieved by the attacks on civilian infrastructure and other things, the politics will not change for the better. And unfortunately, the best we will get is a lesser version of the Iran nuclear deal that Barack Obama negotiated.
2: We're out of time, so I'm just going to ask you lightning round two quick final questions. Are you considering a run for public office?
1: I'm not. Right now I'm making up for a lot of lost time by virtue of the jobs that I've had with my two kids. I'm teaching. I'm so lucky to be at Harvard teaching a class called Making Change When Change is Hard, which is therapy for me, and the tools for which it's the law, behavioral

0: science and politics of social change. And we're turning it into an online version that'll be free for everybody. So this is my radical idea.
1: All right. And then I have to ask you my last question, which is just a fun one. And I think people will be as curious as I am. That Netflix series, The Diplomat, which many of us love and watch and enjoy it like the good soap that it is. That's my kind of soap opera. I don't watch like The Bold and the Beautiful, but for me, The Diplomat and Madam Secretary, that's my kind of soap opera. I love that stuff. Were you the model for The Diplomat? Because you wear pantsuits, you have long hair that sometimes isn't fully brushed down, no offense. you know, you're tough, you have a lot of high moral positions. I just wonder whether Carrie Russell might have come to your house, sat around with you, copied some of your physical mannerisms, the way you stand. I'm just wondering.
0: I can neither confirm nor deny.
1: Oh.
0: But
1: you got to give us more than
0: that.
1: But
0: I can tell you, because I know I'm in Boston, and where we got a lot of nerds in the audience who probably know the work of Cass Sunstein, my husband, author of 50 books and counting, probably written another one while I was here this morning instead of taking care of our kids. But what I will say is, if he were here, he would say he is the model for Hal.
1: Oh, please.
0: So.
1: Oh, please.
0: But it's a great show, and Carrie Russell's a great person. So
1: you're not going to tell us whether it was you.
0: I kind of just told you. No.
1: Yeah. That was part of my interview with Samantha Power, former U.S. ambassador to the U.N. and former USAID administrator at the WBUR Festival on May 30th. You can find more at WBUR.org. It's here and now.

0: Live from NPR News in Boston, I'm Steve Brown. President Trump is threatening major strikes on Iran and to seize control of the country's oil and gas infrastructure. Trump's threats to seize Iran's Karg Island oil terminal come after the U.S. and Iran traded military strikes for a second straight day. Trump told Fox News that while he would prefer to take over Karg Island, he's not sure that, quote, America has the stomach for it. A rare lapse in a law that allows the U.S. to gather intelligence abroad has grown more likely after the House failed to temporarily extend the program. The vote today reflected a protest of President Trump's refusal to name a permanent head of the nation's intelligence agencies. He doubled down on his temporary pick, even though federal housing finance regulator Bill Pulte has no intelligence experience. Senate Republicans have urged him to change course, and Democrats are withholding their votes for the spy tool's renewal in protest. The European Central Bank has become the first major central bank to raise interest rates in response to the Iran war. Policymakers around the world, including new U.S. Federal Reserve Chair Kevin Warsh, are wrestling with how to confront the inflation fed by sharply higher oil prices. 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
1: It's Here and Now. Most of us probably don't need the government to tell us prices are going north. The Labor Department yesterday said inflation is 4.2%, but we can feel it at the supermarket, when we pay our utility bills. Millions of Americans are now close to living close to the financial edge, and another new report shows just how close. Here's NPR's Stephen Bazaha.
2: Sierra Mims works as a chiropractic technician in Raleigh, North Carolina.
3: So I love my job.
2: She loves helping her patients heal and loves her colleagues. The job pays about $47,000 a year, well below her state's median household income.
3: The financial weight is incredibly heavy, and especially on my wife because she's disabled.
2: Mim says her wife works hard when she can, but it's difficult. So they mostly get by on what Mim's job pays.
3: Yeah, so the joke about my bills is that they take turns being late.
2: Those bills include $1,300 for their two-bedroom apartment, all the vet care for their two dogs, and health insurance at $384 a month.
3: So then when it comes to the medical care itself, you know, it tends to mean that there's debt that's coming up. It means that we push off the appointments.
2: Mims has gotten raises at her job, and she's prioritized paying the rent, but she still can't cover all her costs.
3: Definitely not. No, and right now especially, we are relying on several food pantries.
2: Mims is far from alone in not making enough to cover the cost of necessities. That was true for more than 45% of American households, according to a new report from the Brookings Institution, which uses the latest available data from 2024. Hannah Stevens is a senior research assistant at Brookings and says this affordability problem is not new.
4: This is something that has been a long-standing problem for a huge swath of Americans since at least 2014.
2: And there are even more Americans living right near that financial brink. The report found it would take just a $1,000 increase in the yearly cost of living to send another 3 million households over that point. And since 2024, the cost of living has gone up, like for gas and electricity. Families can find ways to save on some of those things, but there are the larger and structural expenses families can't easily cut back on.
4: Housing, health care, child care, these are the biggest components of a family's budget, and they are largely determined by systems outside of a family's control.
2: Sierra Mims was not shocked to hear about all the other families in her position.
3: Because of seeing so many people in my community that are sleeping on sidewalks and are also, you know, begging for food, the lines, the huge families at food pantries, it certainly feels that it's far worse as of this year.
2: Mims is considering finding a second job for her days off to try and make ends meet. Stephen Bazaha, NPR News.
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6: Thank you for joining us this Thursday afternoon. Good afternoon. I'm Steve Brown. 90 degrees in Boston at 139. Coming up in about 10 minutes, police in Northern Ireland are trying to quell violence in Belfast after a stabbing attack sparks backlash against immigrants. That's ahead here on WBUR.
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6: Mostly sunny today. The high is around 90 degrees. Partly cloudy tonight. Chance of some showers and thunderstorms before 11 o'clock. The low is around 72. Sunny tomorrow. Chance of an afternoon shower. The high near 84. Right now it's 90 degrees in Boston.
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1: And I'm Scott Tong in Washington, D.C. This is Here and Now. By now you've heard the World Cup is here, the games are underway today in North America. But what if you find yourself hazy with the details? What is a center back, a holding midfielder? Why do they wear kits on a pitch? We've got you covered, people, in this critical segment on soccer lingo and bluffing your way through that soccer party. With me in studio are two stand-up comedians who know the beautiful game, Alexis Guerreros and Christian Polanco, co-host The Cooligans, the soccer comedy podcast. Gentlemen, welcome.
11: Thank you for having us.
12: Scott, thank you. This is an absolute honor.
1: First of all, let's do like how to win the basic dinner party. You don't know soccer, and you want to just fake it, not look stupid. What suggestions do you have?
12: The best way to make it look like you know what you're talking about is if a player does like a particular move, especially the best player on the team, if you know where that player plays for his club. So absolute soccer basics, people right. play for their club and for their country. They spend more time playing for their club. So if you see Kylian Mbappe do a cool move and you're like, hey, he couldn't score that in Real Madrid, but that was a great move that he did for France. People would be like, hey, this person is locked in.
11: Who's this soccer sicko you invited? I think simple, if you see somebody make a move where everyone in the room goes, ooh, you say something like, wow, he's techie. Techie is a term that like soccer folks on the internet, like fans, will say when someone does a move that's really technical, that involves a lot of skill. Yeah. So whenever somebody goes, ooh, and a goal hasn't been scored, just go, oh, he's pretty techie.
1: So let's say you're at the dinner party, you're at the whatever, before the game start. What's a good thing to say? I wonder if, like, if you mention, you know, the games are in Mexico too.
11: Yeah.
1: A lot of people don't know that, but what's your thought?
11: For me, it would probably be a conversation about how hot it's going to be. And that's from the Club World Cup last year, which was a competition that happened here in the summer as like sort of a preview of getting logistics ready for the World Cup.
1: Oh, yeah.
11: So, you know, when the World Cup's coming up, you could say like, it's already starting to get hot. I wonder how many water breaks they're going to be taking during the games. Now you're thinking about it on a bird's eye view. This right. person, are you in logistics?
12: Right,
11: sir?
12: Right. Are you, are you coaching?
11: Yeah.
12: I'd also add when it comes to just picking a team, right? So my family's from Dominican Republic. Dominican Republic's not really known for soccer. So I had to be introduced from one of my best friends who's Colombian, right? So, you know, I just started following the Colombian team and then started going to certain bars and watching the games there. So if you pick a team and you know where you're going to, who you're going to follow, that's already a good sign because then people already know like, okay, you are preparing for a particular team and see how they're going to do.
11: Yeah. And in fact, there's actually 48 nations that are going to be a part of it this year. Previous iterations were only 32. So that means smaller nations that have never
1: drop a name.
11: Yeah.
1: Right.
11: Oh my God. If you say, hey, Curacao. Crazy they got in. Or Italy has now missed 3 World Cups in a row. They didn't qualify for this one either. This is the third. Yeah. So you could say, I can't believe Curaçao was in and Italy didn't qualify.
1: Well, that you're getting to kind of next level, like at the kids' soccer game or whatever. Right, you have more versed soccer people. So when you think about kind of next level, how to participate, I'm like, is it worthwhile to talk about not the uniforms, the kits, right? Oh, I love the Ecuador kits this year. What about that?
12: That even shows your creative side. I would also even add, you could even fib about this one, but you could just say, oh, I got into the FIFA lottery and didn't even win any tickets. Like, you were trying to go to the games, and obviously they're hard to come by. Mm. It shows like, oh, you've been paying attention to this World Cup for the last 2 years, right?
1: Oh, right, dude. I was trying to get Kansas City, didn't get that. I wanted to do Vancouver. I got nothing.
11: Exactly. Yeah. They wouldn't even let me go for Mexico or Canada games because I'm in America, which is true. So you have multiple different ways of skinning that cat. I like that idea, Christian, because it's very difficult. It's like any other bureaucratic website. People will be like, oh, man, they tried really hard. My advice would be, look at the schedule for the group stages, which are the early parts, before they get to the bracket part that people would know, like a March Madness style. Yeah.
1: That's a good $5 word, the group stage.
11: Group stage.
1: Right?
11: Big one. Yeah, that's a big
1: one. The first, like, your team plays three other teams in its group.
11: All those matches are already scheduled. So go through and find nations like Uzbekistan. I guarantee you it's going to be in Queens, no matter what nation we say. There's going to be a restaurant or bar where Uzbekis hang out. Actually, I believe it's deep in Brooklyn. If you go like down more towards like Brighton Beach, there's Uzbekistani restaurants or bars. You could say like, I'm thinking of going to this Colombian restaurant to see them play Uruguay. And people were like, whoa, this person's fully tapped in and they're willing to travel without a passport because they're going to Queens.
1: All right, next level. Speaking of sports bar, how do you win the soccer sports bar?
11: You're with serious people there.
1: Do you talk, say, the soccer formations, right? There's this whole thing about on defense, do you play 3 in the back?
11: Mm-hmm.
1: Do you play 5 in the back? Do you play 4 in the back? I mean, is it worth getting that kind of geeking out in that? What do you think?
11: I think you can get lost in that very quickly because odds are the person next to you will know more than you. And you go 3 at the back and they're like, yeah, but which is the second striker? And you're going to panic, right? So I think the easy thing to do, similar to small talk when it comes to weather, if you just complain more than try to add to it, the person next to you will also complain, right? So if you go, oh, I wish they played 3 at the back, the person next to you is like, I know, dude. Or I wish the U.S. would play more like this. Regardless of what's happening on the screen, odds are someone will probably be like, oh, I wish we had the players for that. And then you're kind of you're not getting mired in a tactical conversation, which we've been in the game for 10 years at minimum. And sometimes it can be difficult for us because I feel like a lot of Americans don't get a lot of credit for their football soccer knowledge outside of the States. So they overcompensate by knowing as much as possible. And you could get really quickly lost in a tactical conversation.
1: But educated griping.
11: Yeah.
1: I like that, Christian.
12: Which I think a healthy level for people who are interested in soccer and then be self-deprecating. Have fun with I've been in these situations at sports bars where I'm like, let's talk about the formation, 5 at the back, 3 at the back, and all that stuff. And once you're at that level and you can know, like, who fits in what formation and, like, what player should be in that, like, then I think you're already fully, like, there. You're our soccer sicko. You know what you're doing. So at this level here, it's hard to pretend to know what you're talking about. But Alexis's suggestion is a good way to start.
1: Yeah, right. But if you jump in the deep end of the pool, be ready.
11: Yes.
1: You're going to have to swim. Okay, Alexis, how might you fall on your face? What not to say at a soccer gathering to show you really don't know anything?
11: This is the biggest. And it's not about what you say. It's about when you woo. A lot of people will cheer at moments that remind them of, like, maybe a big pass in an NFL game or a long shot or something or a big dunk or something in an NBA game. Only cheer and woo when everyone else is cheering and wooing.
1: Follow the leader.
11: If you woo at the wrong moment when nothing was going to happen, but something happened to you and you thought, oh my God, maybe there's a chance, you're going to immediately point yourself out as someone who knows nothing about the game and everyone will avoid you.
12: My suggestion is learn the offside rule. Do not go to this World Cup not knowing what the offside rule is. Do not be surprised when a goal is scored and then they go offside and you go, I don't get this rule. This makes no sense. It's not super complicated. Figure it out. What would look even better is if before offside is even called, and you go, nice goal, but I think that's offside.
11: Or you do that. He wasn't offside, was he?
12: Yeah.
11: And everyone's going to be like, oh, this guy's on. this lady knows what's going on.
12: So that's my big suggestion, because the offside rule can be complicated for a lot of new soccer
1: players. And by the way, do not try to. So many reviews. Yeah. We know that.
12: Right.
11: Do not try to read with the offside, because this is NPR. let me get a leather-bound book. Do not do that. You will not find this at a library. You need to watch a video, because offside is a very difficult rule to, like, be explained, but when you see it, you immediately know what it is.
12: Exactly.
11: And once you know that, you're not going to be like, why wasn't that a goal? You'll know immediately.
1: Christian, tell me one country you're going to be following.
12: Colombia. I was adopted by my Colombian friends and family, so I always pay attention to every Colombia game.
11: There's a nation called Norway. We've all heard of them. They very rarely qualify for the World Cup. They are sneakily going to be one of the better teams in the World Cup. And if they can piece it together, because that's the thing about soccer that is different from every other sport, all 11 players have to be on the same page at the same time in order for you to score and for you to win, which is why it's so hard to score goals. If they can do that, they're going to go very far in this World Cup. So I have a feeling that's going to be the team that once the U.S. gets knocked out, which eventually they will, because I don't think they're good enough to win it all, I think Norway will be a team that's still in it, and that's who I might start to look towards.
1: I love it. Alexis, Christian, thank you guys for coming in. Appreciate it very much.
12: Absolutely honored. Scott, thank you so much for having us.
11: Do you validate parking?
1: Okay, guys, I'm going full public radio, cracking out the soccer encyclopedia. Sorry. It's here now.
6: 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Good afternoon. I'm Steve Brown. 90 degrees in Boston at 151. 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He'll talk about how he weaves stories about his family, his childhood, and his struggle with awkwardness. 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
13: This is Here and Now. Northern Ireland erupted in violence this week after a brutal knife attack in Belfast was captured on video and widely shared on social media. The alleged perpetrator, a 30-year-old refugee from Sudan, has been arrested and charged with attempted murder. Anti-immigrant mobs have taken to the streets, burning cars, injuring police officers, and terrorizing migrant families. Many immigrants have been forced to flee their homes or businesses. Let's bring in Andrew McNair. He's a journalist with the Irish Times, and he lives in Belfast. Welcome, Andrew.
14: Hello there. Good evening.
13: So we've seen news accounts of mobs in masks intimidating immigrants in Belfast and even burning some families out of their homes. Have you witnessed that firsthand?
14: Yes, I was actually out on the streets of an area in the east of Belfast City, an area that is no stranger to violence whenever big political moments happen. What I saw as I got there was a bus was already on fire, and you could hear tiny explosions inside the bus as the flames sort of licked around. Moments after I arrived, there must have been hundreds of people there. I would say upwards of 300 people on the street. fire engines arrived, and as they did, one or two people with their faces covered snatched one of the hoses off the firefighters and dragged it over a burning tire and started to burn the hose. There was only a couple of people that did that, but what struck me was that that was met by cheers from the crowd, and then they were allowed to crack on and get on with tackling that fire. To the left of me at that moment, I heard a man shouting, "Get away from that bin." He had just thrown a flare into the bin, and sure enough, moments later, that went up in flames as well. What struck me from that night was that there were small groups of relatively young men with their faces covered who were perpetrating some of this violence, setting fire to this bus, throwing projectiles at it. The majority of the crowd were actually spectators, some of them with their faces covered, but there were also people who had just come out of their homes wearing their pajamas and just sort of seeing what was going on. Moments later, there was some commotion on one of the side streets, and that was the moment at which people started to attack residential homes. And right in front of me, a small group of masked men started to pelt stones at the windows of one particular house and started to break the windows of a silver BMW that was sitting outside. They were stamping on the roof. Wow. And then one man started to try and break down the door. I was trying to keep a low profile and not tell people that I was a journalist, but I was trying to ascertain who it was living inside that home, and they couldn't tell me. They eventually set that car alight, and later down the line in that evening, in another street, two houses were burnt. Right. One of them, I understand, was from a burning car where the flames actually licked over, and that man, who wasn't a refugee, was from East Belfast. His entire home was destroyed.
15: Wow.
14: So that's what I saw on Tuesday night.
15: Okay, well, let's listen to Northern Ireland Secretary Hilary Benn on Sky News earlier today.
16: It's really important to convey the sense of fear that has been created, above all for those who were intimidated, burned out of their houses by masked thugs on the basis of the colour of their skin.
15: Well, Belfast and Northern Ireland in general is, of course, famously known for decades and decades of violence between Catholics and Protestants, not for, that between white people and immigrants. But tell me, how are police officers who've been trained in anti-terrorist activity trying to quell the violence and protect immigrant communities?
14: Well, on Tuesday night in particular, there wasn't a great deal of police presence around the areas of violence. What they were doing was actually sort of guarding the perimeter and turning traffic away. Last night, there was a water cannon deployed on the streets, which is an important point because water cannon is actually banned in other parts of the UK, but in Northern Ireland they're allowed, and they were trying to actually protect a hotel which is being used to house asylum seekers in an area just outside North Belfast. The police have said again today, the Assistant Chief Constable Ryan Henderson has reaffirmed that more water cannon have been deployed onto the streets of Northern Ireland. They're also deploying more officers and dogs in the anticipation of further violence.
15: Okay, so Andrew, we only have a little time left, so I'm going to interrupt you and ask about far-right and anti-immigration groups who've used social media to coordinate and even encourage violence beyond Belfast across Northern Ireland into Scotland. It's overlapping with pre-existing tensions. Tell us, could this help Nigel Farage, the far-right UK politician who's aiming for the Prime Minister's office? We've only got 30 seconds left.
14: I don't know if it's going to help Nigel Farage. What I would say is that some politicians appear to have been using this as sort of a way to agitate people and amplify their message, because division really does help some politicians. It's part of Nigel Farage's narrative.
15: Okay. Thank you, Andrew McNair, with the Irish Times, and stay safe in Belfast. Here and Now is a production of NPR and WBUR. I'm Indira Lakshman in Boston with Scott Tong in Washington, D.C. This is Here and Now.
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6: Thanks for listening to 90.9 WBUR, 90 degrees in Boston at just a minute and a half before 1 o'clock. Coming up next at 1 o'clock, it's fresh air. Mostly sunny today, the highs around 90 degrees, partly cloudy tonight with a chance of some showers or thunderstorms.
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21: From WHYY in Philadelphia, I'm Terry Gross with Fresh Air. Today, comic Josh Johnson. 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
22: Let's start with the most urgent issue facing America today. Donald Trump still doesn't have a ballroom, all right?
21: Johnson also wrote for The Daily Show and was a field correspondent. He wrote for The Tonight Show with Jimmy Fallon. Millions of people know him for his YouTube comedy channel, on which he posts his frequent comedy club sets. He has a new HBO comedy special called Symphony. His work focuses on political and cultural stories in the news, as well as personal stories, which frequently focus on how physically unimposing he is, which made him an easy target. Later, jazz critic Morton Johnson reviews a new album by Adam O'Farrell. First News.
23: Live from NPR News, I'm Lakshmi Singh. President Trump now says he is canceling plans to attack Iran tonight. In a post on social media, he says that's because, quote, discussions with the Islamic Republic of Iran have been brought to the highest level of Iranian leadership and approved, end quote. Trump had also threatened to seize key oil infrastructure, including Harg Island. The U.S. and Iran continue to trade fire that threatens to upend a ceasefire agreement they reaffirmed in April. The rivals are also asserting dueling blockades in the Strait of Hormuz, a narrow transit route for about a quarter of the globe's oil shipments. NPR's Greg Myrie reports on the U.S.'s latest actions.
24: Central Command said the U.S. fired and disabled a tanker near the Strait of Hormuz as it was attempting to transport oil from Iran. Second day in a row this has happened. But here's the broader point. The U.S. is trying to get oil tankers from friendly Arab countries out of the Gulf and block ships going to and from Iran. If you add up the numbers, they seem to be in the U.S. favor. But overall, we're still talking about a relatively small number compared to the pre-war shipping traffic.
23: NPR's Greg Myrie. A federal judge is denying a request to temporarily block a nearly $1.8 billion fund sought by President Trump to compensate his allies who allege they were targeted for prosecutions. NPR's Ryan Lucas has more.
25: The lawsuit was filed by the group Citizens for Responsibility and Ethics in Washington. The Justice Department says the case is moot because the department has said it is not moving forward with the anti-weaponization fund. The watchdog group, however, says the fund has not been formally rescinded, and so on paper, it still legally exists. So it is asking the court to temporarily block the fund for now. At a hearing in federal court, U.S. District Judge Richard Leon denied that request. The judge said the issue does appear to be moot because of the Justice Department's public declarations, but he also warned the government not to play possum with the court. Ryan Lucas, NPR News, Washington.
23: SpaceX is about to go public. Elon Musk's company is aiming to raise $75 billion through an IPO tomorrow. As NPR's John Ruich reports today, we may learn that it's more.
2: SpaceX said earlier this month it's aiming to sell around 556 million shares to the public at an expected price of $135 each. But analysts say demand has been strong as the company and investment banks have marketed the shares ahead of their debut. That means the offer price and the amount of money SpaceX raises could change. SpaceX's listing is one of three blockbuster IPOs in the pipeline that are a major test of investor appetite for AI. OpenAI, which makes ChatGPT, and Anthropic, maker of Claude, have both filed paperwork with the government to indicate their intent to list. John Ruich, NPR News.
23: U.S. stocks trading higher with the NASDAQ up 363 points, or nearly 1.5%. 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
6: This is 90.9 WBUR. Good afternoon. I'm Steve Brown in Boston. One in three Massachusetts residents has been diagnosed with a behavioral health condition. A new analysis by the Massachusetts Health Policy Commission shows between 2019 and 2024, the number of commercially insured residents who had at least one behavioral health claim in a year increased 6 percentage points. Behavioral health drug prescriptions rose 4 percentage points in that same period, up to 28%. The commission says the increase was especially notable among women. Worcester will push back last call this summer. Restaurants and bars will be allowed to serve alcohol until 3 a.m. until the end of July. The state is allowing cities and towns to opt into that order to capitalize on what's expected to be a busy tourism season. Methuen officials will take up the idea tonight. The Freedom Trail in Boston turns 75 today. It opened with just a few signs back in 1951. Freedom Trail Foundation Executive Director Suzanne Segura Taylor says millions of people now walk it each year.
3: Not only is it now iconic in Boston, but it connects these 16 official historic sites so that people can experience them in an easy way while visiting Boston.
6: She says tours this season feature extra stories of Declaration of Independence history to celebrate the country's 250th anniversary. It's 2:06.
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6: Red Sox are off today. They'll welcome the Rangers to Fenway tomorrow night. Mostly sunny today. The high is around 90 degrees. Partly cloudy tonight. Chance of some showers and thunderstorms before 11 o'clock. Lows around 72. Sunny tomorrow. Chance of an afternoon shower. The high near 84 degrees. Right now, 91 degrees in Boston.
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21: This is Fresh Air. I'm Terry Gross. You may know my guest comic Josh Johnson from his comedy specials, from his popular YouTube channel in which he posts complete sets of his frequent performances at the Comedy Cellar and other clubs and gets millions of views, and from his work on The Daily Show. He's now one of the rotating anchors of the show after having been a writer and field correspondent. For several years, he toured with Trevor Noah. Johnson also has been a writer for The Tonight Show with Jimmy Fallon. He's really funny, whether it's political humor, cultural issues like his bit Drake versus Kendrick Explained for White People, or personal stories like why he's an easy target for muggers, how he's been known to faint, and why he sometimes feels like an alien and thinks he's on the spectrum. His new comedy special is called Symphony. He's added music to this special. Let's start with a clip from The Daily Show from the most recent time he anchored in April. It's about Trump's ballroom. In addition to Johnson, this includes news clips of Senator Lindsey Graham and Katie Zachariah, who's a former Department of Homeland Security spokesperson.
8: What could possibly make this thing cost so much? Like, be specific.
9: Underneath, there will be a lot of military stuff.
8: Military stuff? What military stuff? Name 10 military stuffs. I'll wait. Lindsey Graham sounds like me in fifth grade trying to convince my mom to get me an Xbox. Like, you know, they make educational games, too. Here's what I don't get. The president travels with tons of security everywhere he goes. So what problem are we trying to solve exactly?
9: The ballroom itself will avoid the dilemma of having to leave the White House grounds. He literally could have left his bedroom, walked out the back of the White House, and been at the ballroom.
8: Hey. The president needs to walk out of his bedroom into the ballroom. This feels like it's Lindsey's dream. I can see Lindsey, like, I must rise from my silk sheets and directly into the cotillion. Oh, it's a mass cotillion where I can be my truest self. This is not what a president is supposed to be focused on, unless that president is 7 years old. You know, they're writing a list like, I'm going to have a slide that goes right from my bed to the pool. And I want a suit made out of candy so whenever I get hungry, I can just eat my shirt. But still, as good as the White House is, Trump is going to have to leave sometimes.
0: It really does put President Trump at risk to go around Washington, D.C. like this. Mm-hmm. The president should not have to leave the White House to go to the Kennedy Center, to go to the Hilton, and venture out. People should come to him.
8: Wait. The president should have to leave his house? You don't want the leader of the free world to visit anything. Hold on. Is the president depressed?
21: Josh Johnson, welcome to Fresh Air. I think you're really funny. How much of the material do you get to write yourself when you're anchoring?
1: It varies pretty much day to day. There are sometimes you come in with the full sort of arc of the idea that you have for the show. But every day that I'm working there, I work with the writers and the EPs to shape everything that you end up seeing and hearing. So I don't really, if I'm being honest, especially from my time as a writer, writing there is so communal that I don't really think of it as like how much of the pie is like mine, because I think that it's all of ours in a way. Like, maybe that sounds like too diplomatic of an answer, but it genuinely is true. It's like when I was just writing before I was behind the desk or anything like that, you might pitch a joke that someone else has an idea for that sparks another idea. So by the time people see it that night, it's like a mishmash of three people's jokes all to become the funniest thing possible.
21: Tell me one thing that's different writing for Jimmy Fallon versus writing opening monologues for Trevor Noah, or I don't know if you were still writing when Jon Stewart came back to the show.
1: Yes, I was for a bit, and then I got promoted. So I would say the biggest difference is when I was at Fallon, I was on the monologue team, and you know, you're distilling pieces of the news and everything, but you're trying to get them across in this very specific way. You know, these very short, sort of short, punchy jokes. And I think that when it comes to Daily Show and writing there, I was really able to stretch out the storytelling and stretch out the idea and how you get the idea across, and making the assessment of what happened a bit more universal, or coming up with an analogy that instantly makes this thing that's happening on the other side of the world easy to understand. And so I think that there was a bit more writing involved that actually got on the show when it comes to Daily Show versus, like, even if you get like if you get five jokes on the monologue, that's a huge deal. That's like that you're killing it. That means that out of this short amount of time that's the top of the show, they liked a lot of your stuff. And I think that when it comes to Daily Show and writing there, it's like, how well are you working in community with the writers around you, and how receptive are you both to ideas and also to applying what it is you want to say about a thing quickly?
21: You do a lot of comedy that's self-deprecating about how you're not muscular, you're not an alpha male. I just started having protein powder, so I thought this part was hilarious, that you bought the largest size of protein powder because you wanted to get more muscular, but it was so heavy you needed to work out just to carry it home. So I want to play one of your stories from your first album, and it's about why you're a target for getting mugged. So let's listen.
1: Okay. You're looking up at me, and you're like, this guy's been mugged. You be right. I have been mugged. I'm very muggable. I don't know what it is about me, but they just come right at me, okay? And I don't know if other dudes in the room do this, but when you see a dude coming towards you looks threatening, do you think in your head I got to take him? Because the way I can find my head is astounding. The way I fight in real life, not at all. I am a flailer, so you need to stand back because you will get slapped, probably by accident. I don't know what I'm doing. So this dude was coming towards me. He looked threatening in my head. I was like, psh. Looks like we're going to have to Jason Bourne this. I'm going to jump up in the air, do three flips. I don't do three, but we need to do what needs to be done. You know, bring my knee down his face, crack his skull, punch him in the face until he's incapacitated. That was my plan. His plan was, I'm going to punch him in the face and take his wallet. We met up. He had a much better plan than I did. His plan was on fire. Execution, everything. Some of you guys will know about me. If you punch me hard enough in the face, I pee. So we met up, he punched me in the face, I hit the ground, started peeing right on cue. I don't disappoint, okay? But now he's trying to fit his huge muscular hand into my pocket to take my wallet, but his hand gets stuck around my wallet. It's very full with coupons. I have no money. But now his hand is stuck, but he can see the pee stain getting bigger on my pants. So now he's like, oh, ah, ah, ah, ah, ah, ah, ah, ah, ah, ah. He's lifting me off the ground at this point. I weigh 125. Ah, ah, ah, ah, ah, ah, ah, forget it. And he leaves. So who needs karate, am I right? Oh.
21: I guess the potent lesson from that is, like, pee is a dangerous weapon.
1: Yes, everyone hates pee.
21: So how close is that to what actually happened?
1: I think the order of events is correct. Like, the way that it really happened, which I don't always like talking about because it's a lot like telling someone how a magic trick is done, because mm-hmm. they'd like, you know, there's like a little less juice in it when you hear it the next time. But like, the way that things really went is that it was all much faster than that. It was all much like, oh my God. And then it was just over.
21: It always seems to me it really takes a gift to tell a story like that and have people laugh and enjoy themselves and see themselves in what you're saying, as opposed to like, oh, that's so sad. He's so weak and he's such an easy target. Was it hard at first to figure out how to make people laugh as opposed to see you as a, you know, a pathetic figure because you're not strong?
1: Yeah, I mean, I think most people have an insecurity about themselves, whatever it is. Some people aren't particularly strong, or some people aren't confident in their looks, or some of the, but like one of the most connected attributes of the human condition to me is just like being flawed. I think that we gravitate towards people who have triumphant moments. It's one of the reasons we're so engaged with sports. But I also think that if we're talking like person to person, we really connect with people on their faults and their weaknesses. And I think if any fine line exists, it's that I was blessed with being able from an early start into comedy, being likable on stage. And so obviously when people like you, they don't like when bad things happen to you. But I think the way that you overcome that is, one, you're telling the story. So no matter what you tell people, you clearly lived. Like that, like I think
21: right,
1: that's
21: right.
1: The
21: yeah.
1: that's the main thing. Is
21: yeah,
1: that I'm telling you the story now, removed by years. So one, I'm over it. And then two, I must have made it out, or else this would be a hologram.
21: So, is comedy ever a useful weapon to defuse a situation?
1: Oh, sure. I mean, that's happened countless times. I can't even think of, like, a good example. I mean, that was basically most of high school.
21: Yeah. Uh-huh.
1: Yeah.
21: Where was your high school? Like, what was your high school like?
1: My high school was a Catholic school in Alexandria, Louisiana. And, I had, what I'd say were a decent amount of friends, but I think I had what is, you could almost call a, maybe normal amount of like, being picked on. Like, I look back at it with less, I don't necessarily look back at it with a bunch of, like, traumatic feelings, but I definitely look back at it like, oh yeah, that wasn't good. That was pretty bad.
21: We need to take a short break here, so let me reintroduce you. If you're just joining us, my guest is Josh Johnson, and he's a really funny comic who has a new comedy special that's now streaming on HBO Max. It's called Symphony. We'll be right back. This is Fresh Air.
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21: This is Fresh Air. Let's get back to my interview with comic Josh Johnson. He's one of the rotating anchors on The Daily Show. His new comedy special, Symphony, is streaming on HBO Max. I want to play another bit that you do, and this is also from your first comedy album, I Like You, which was on Comedy Central Records. And I'm playing things from this album because I feel like this album is your This Is Who I Am album, because you talk a lot about yourself. You present this, like, projection for the public of your self-image. And in this, you talk about feeling like an alien.
11: I don't know what my problem is. I really don't. I'll share a secret with you guys because we're family. I don't even feel black some days. I feel like an alien that snatched a black body and didn't do any research at all. Didn't do a thing. Didn't read a book. Didn't watch a movie. Doesn't know what Boys in the Hood is, but loves trains.
21: That is really funny. Later in the bit, you talk about how you think you're on the spectrum, the autism spectrum. What makes you think that?
1: I mean, I've thought that ever since I was a kid because of how odd everyone always said that I was, or my general, like I said before, like fixations and tendencies. I think that I've had a lot of time where and some of this is actually probably just indicative of being alone for so much time. You know, not only am I an only child, but there were plenty of times where I didn't have, like someone to play with. And so I was just like alone in my room. And, you know, you get, once you're allowed to get into your own head in any degree for a number of years, you, probably come out of that thing with a very singular set of, ideas might not be the right word, but like, as soon as you sort of surface again socially, you probably seem a bit odd.
21: Are you more comfortable on stage talking to people but not having to have a conversation with them?
1: I think that's a good example. It's like, I think that in doing a show and expressing my ideas and performing for people, I can be incredibly comfortable. But then I think one-on-one in like a group setting, it's like, it's not necessarily that I shrink. I have really good conversations with people that I really cherish. And sometimes they're unexpected. Sometimes they are strangers. But I think that it's where I feel the most like, disjointed sometimes, if that makes sense.
21: Mm-hmm. And I also want to get to another part of the bit that we just heard, which is that sometimes you feel like an alien who snatched
10: a black body but didn't do the research. What makes you feel that way?
1: You know, I think as far as being out of place and a feeling, you know, there's a lot of that I felt growing up, and some of it was because of my interests and how maybe singular they felt at the time. And then it takes a while, you know, I didn't grow up with this version of the internet, so I'm from an era where it took longer to find your people, and so already being a black nerd makes you feel like an alien if you're a 90s baby. Like, already that is communally now not weird at all, but for the time I grew up in, such a singular experience. I was also this black kid in a lot of white spaces a decent amount of time, and so I was already around people who not necessarily, I won't say couldn't relate to me, because it's not as if they weren't trying to, but just, you know, from our basic experiences living in the South and being a black kid around a lot of white kids in different parts of my day, I think that's another way to feel sort of like

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2: Over again, never mind like finishing the story. Like there'd be a section, there'd be a chapter of a book that I thought was just like amazing, and I would just read that over and over again. I had like a real obsession with Legos longer than is probably average. So I definitely was like building and rebuilding and rebuilding and rebuilding over and over again with
3: what were you building?
2: I'd just build different structures, or I would I'd try to figure out how to build. I'd try to draw a thing and then figure out how to build it with the Legos, and that is not a bad thing. That's not necessarily a weird thing, but it is a thing that you start to get picked on about around 15. That is when, if you've brought the Legos to school and you are trying to finish the dragon head in front of people, you're gonna get some notes from your peers.
3: In the end of the bit that we most recently heard, you mentioned trains, that you haven't seen Boys in the Hood, but you're into trains. Like, where do trains come in?
2: I mean, it could have been trains, it could have been sharks, it could have been any number of things, but I picked trains at the time because in my mind it flowed the best with the rest of what I was saying. So sometimes also whether it's you're writing or performing, it's like you try to pick the funniest word that also completes the idea, because I have a different joke that is of a similar sort of line of thinking, and I say sharks in that one. So I think trains literally was because it was going to be the funniest word at the end of the sentence.
3: Well, we need to take another break here, so let me reintroduce you. If you're just joining us, my guest is Josh Johnson. He's one of the rotating anchors on The Daily Show, and he has a new special streaming on HBO Max called Symphony. We'll be right back. I'm Terry Gross, and this is Fresh Air.
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1: Thanks for spending some of your Thursday afternoon with us here on 90.9 WBUR. Coming up next hour, President Trump says he's calling off military strikes in Iran tonight, claiming that a peace deal is imminent. We'll tell you about it ahead here on WBUR.
2: WBUR supporters include The Huntington with Eureka Day, a wildly funny, on-the-pulse satire. 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
1: Mostly sunny today, the highs around 90 degrees, partly cloudy tonight, chance of some showers and thunderstorms before 11, lows around 70.

0: 32 degrees.
1: This is Fresh Air. I'm Terry Gross. Let's get back to my interview with comic Josh Johnson. He's known for his YouTube comedy channel, on which he posts complete sets of his frequent appearances at the Comedy Cellar and other clubs, and he gets millions of views. He's also served as a writer and field correspondent on The Daily Show and is now one of the anchors. He's done several comedy specials. His new one is called Symphony, and it's streaming on HBO Max. So you grew up in Alexandria, Louisiana. Would you describe your neighborhood?
2: Yeah, so we moved a few times within Alexandria, and I look back on some of the places that we lived as, you know, obviously like not the best neighborhood, especially from the stories, if you watch my stuff or have been following me and everything. But there was a time where when my parents were still together and we were, I believe, on like Albert Street, and that was the nicest house I lived in with my parents and everything. And when they got divorced, you know, my mom and I lived with my grandmother. And then when we moved out of my grandma's house, the places were, you know, like modest and everything, but the actual neighborhoods had their troubles.
1: You want to elaborate on the troubles?
2: You know, there'd be like shootings or police calls. There'd be a decent amount of violence in the area. And, you know, I was very blessed that a lot of it passed me by in a way. Like, I didn't have to experience a deep closeness with all those things, even though I was in close proximity. And so there's definitely a lot of pain in the things that happened in the neighborhoods that I lived in, because I see so many of them as, I won't say inevitable, but like they are definitely like products of situations that people found themselves in that are much bigger than like one individual squabble with another person. You know, I think that from an early age, I had a bit of an understanding of what it means to be stripped of resources and what people will do when they don't feel like they have real options. It's very easy to say to a person who might be living on the street, oh, go get a job. And it's like, okay, sure. Logically, that is the next step. But the person saying that, are you going to give them a job? Are you going to employ them and help them get out of the situation? And even with a job, you know, I think it's lost on a lot of people how many working people are unhoused, you know? How many working people live in their car maybe, or are just like scraping to get by. And so that was a decent amount of some of the things that I saw growing up, especially in that specific couple of areas.
1: So you went to Catholic school. Was that from grade school through high school?
2: No, I went to Catholic school from like junior high to through high school.
1: So what was grade school like? Was that a neighborhood school?
2: No. So grade school was actually my mom, my aunt, my grandma, and my grandfather. Yeah, like all pooled their money together and sent me to like a Montessori school.
1: So that's like an alternative school.
2: Kind of, yeah. I'm not the best at describing the like Montessori method. It's just we didn't have specific grades in the way that you would at your regular public school. What we had were sort of like evaluations on where we were every year at each given discipline. And so it led to what I at least think for me ended up being a deeper understanding of my strengths and weaknesses in school, because especially once I got to junior high and high school, when I just had regular grades, sometimes I would get a low grade on something that I really felt like I understood, but what I was actually failing at was like a piece of the lesson. Like for example, with algebra, it's like I was better at word problems than I was at actual equations, you know? And so I think that something like in a Montessori method would have maybe point that out a bit more specifically than just a general, like, you get a C overall because you don't grasp the whole of the thing.
1: In my experience, having interviewed a lot of comics, and I'll include you in this, are like, they're so smart and so perceptive, and like, you know the right word to use to get a specific coloration of an emotion or an experience. And it's like, for me, like, you're a comedic short story teller, you know, like, you know how to build a story. So you're a very good writer, but comics don't necessarily do well in school, and they don't necessarily care about school. Did you care? Did you care about your grades? Did you care about, you know, wanting to learn? Because your parents were both teachers. Your mother was a special ed teacher, at least for a while. Your father was a teacher. I'm not sure what he taught.
2: Yeah, so my care was in the fact that I had a general understanding from a really young age that everyone was, like, putting everything into me, if that makes sense.
1: Oh, yeah, yeah.
2: And so I wanted to do well because of that. You know, I think that when it came time for me to get grades back, I cared about getting a good grade for the reasons that we've just been talking about. But I think that as far as real interests go, I'd usually only have two or three classes a year that I look back on as being, like, heavily invested in.
1: What were they?
2: So English was one of them.
1: Makes sense.
2: You know, really, really loved the stories. I remember one of my teachers was going through Chaucer with us, and I just remember being so blown away that this entire world got created. Like, that was the idea of, to me, that was like the original Marvel Comics almost, because it's all this world building in all of these different tales. And you know, I had, like, my grandma would read to me a lot, so I was familiar with, like, Aesop and fables and everything like that. But there was something about the Canterbury Tales that, yeah, I was just taken with. And Shakespeare as well. So English was always one of them, and then it would flip between other things. So it would be English and psychology. Like, I took a psychology class in high school, English and philosophy. I got to take a philosophy class. And so it was always English plus something.
1: Your mother was a special ed teacher, and then after neurosurgery became a librarian. What happened that required the neurosurgery?
2: So, yes, she got really sick, and the neurosurgery basically was to save her life, you know. She was in a situation where, even with the surgery, they said that she wouldn't walk again, that she'd have trouble speaking, that, like, her cognitive ability would be declined and everything. And in truly, like, the work of the doctors and genuine miracles, she was completely fine. Like, she was walking soon after, you know, she was talking, like, there wasn't any issue prior, and she wasn't having the headaches that she was having before. You know, I was really young when it happened, and I was I was so genuinely horrified at the idea of losing her. And I don't even really, if I'm being honest, think about it as often. I think about how grateful I am that it all turned out so well. And I'm very grateful for her every time, you know, she comes to a show or I get to, you know, get to see her. I'm always grateful. But yeah, once she became a librarian, it was just something that would be less of a strain on her. Anyone who's taught special ed knows the workload involved and just the toll it takes on even a teaching career to a degree. You know, there's like a saying that teaching 1 year of special ed is almost like teaching 5 years, you know. And she needed something that was a different pace, and so she got this job at the library, and it really benefited both of us because she would pick me up from school, and then I would just hang out at the library until it was time to go home.
1: Well, that's nice. So, you're surrounded by books you could read.
2: Easily. So it was fantastic, and it was some of my first, outside of school, it was some of my first like engagement with the internet because we couldn't afford a computer. So I had to do all my schoolwork on the computer at the library. And then if I finished early, then I just had that extra time to myself on the computer in the library. And so I was surrounded by books. I was around computers. I was like in heaven.
1: Your grandmother had Alzheimer's, and you talk about this in one of your performances, that she said to you, "I know I'm losing my memory. I will never forget who you are." Because you were always worried you'd go there and she'd not know who you are. You can't control your brain like that, and you can't control it, especially if you have any form of Alzheimer's or other related, you know, other form of dementia. Did she always remember you?
2: I mean, she really did until the end there. You know, I think that one thing that she did do was use every moment of being completely lucid to communicate her feelings as accurately as possible. And I think that that's why it always felt like that, even though, like, you know, like you said, sometimes maybe that genuinely wasn't the case, but I really felt like I was missing this time with her by being in college, or even after college, moving to Chicago and seeing her less. It's like, it's a known thing that when you are around less, you're harder to remember when someone has dementia. And so I always worried about that day that I'd come back and she wouldn't really know who I was. But there was such a genuine excitement. She would rush to hug me. She'd rush to talk to me and catch up. And it was really like she wasn't experiencing or living with dementia whenever I was with her. And I know that that probably just means I got incredibly lucky over those last few years of being with her on some of her best days. But I also think that there's an unspoken thing around what love can do, and I think that love does defy sometimes the what is medically sound. You know, I find that sometimes you hear these stories of people who, whether it's being really sick and holding on just long enough for someone to make it back, or, you know, I know plenty of things don't work out this way, but I don't know what else to chalk it up to.
1: Mm-hmm.
2: Other than that.
1: Well, let me reintroduce you again. We have to take a break here. If you're just joining us, my guest is comic Josh Johnson. He has a new comedy special that's streaming on HBO Max. It's called Symphony. We'll be right back. This is Fresh Air.
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1: This is Fresh Air. Let's get back to my interview with comic Josh Johnson. He's one of the rotating anchors on The Daily Show, and he has a new comedy special called Symphony. It's streaming on HBO Max. When you were growing up, did you listen to a lot of comedy or watch a lot of comedy?
2: Yes, as much as I could. Like everything.
1: What made you think you should try it yourself?
2: I think just a love for it. I just really enjoyed it, and I figured, why not? Like, I had an obsession with writing, and I had an obsession with comedy, so why not try to put those two things together and just see? And then even when I was starting out and it wasn't going according to plan, like, I wasn't exactly killing every time I was going up, I still enjoyed the lesson that came out of not doing well, that I wanted to get up again.
1: What was your first time at the mic like? Do you remember any of the stories or jokes that you told?
2: So my first open mic in Chicago was like the night that I got there, like the night that I landed. And
1: That's so disorienting.
2: Yeah, but I don't know. It's like, why waste time? You know, it's like you have the chance right now. I tried to do the same thing when I moved to New York. I got to New York and immediately just went out and started going to mics and went to a show. And yeah, I think you just have to dive in. I don't remember my first sets really that well, but I definitely remember the feeling of being able to do like three that night. Like Chicago had and has so many open mics and so much comedy that I was able to do three open mics the first night because I could just take the bus, go to the next place, take the bus, go to the next place and everything. And I remember the first one went really well, and then the second one went even better, and then the third one was horrible. Like I thought I was on a real streak, and then the third one was just terrible.
1: Was it the? Do you think it was the audience's fault? Like they didn't get you?
2: No, it was me.
1: Is it you?
2: It was definitely me. And I think I will say this: I sort of walked into the third one with the confidence that I literally just landed in Chicago, and the first two went so well that like obviously the third one has to go even better. And then when I was getting nothing off of a couple of the same jokes I had done, I was like so flustered by it that it was me.
1: What did your parents and your grandmother think after having invested so much of their, you know, time and money and emotional thinking into schooling you, in sending you to the Montessori school? I don't know if they helped you pay for college, but, you know, you went to college. And now you're pursuing this really risky profession. How many people really make it as a comic? Were they wringing their hands and thinking, oh, all of that for nothing? He's throwing his life away.
2: No, they were weirdly supportive. But I will also say that I did spend my time getting real jobs, never asking them to send me money or anything like that. Never, if anything, I tried to send money back when I could, you know? And I think that I kept it under wraps enough that first, maybe what, 6-7 months or something like that, that they didn't even know. And so I don't even really think that they knew how much I was pursuing comedy until I got past at my first few clubs and started getting paid. And by then it was like, oh, okay, if this is going to be your little hobby, at least you're making a little money off of it. And as it progressed and as there was more success, I think it became harder to be like, oh, okay, well, this was a bad idea. You know what I mean? And so, you know, even my dad, like, that's one of my biggest, I don't even know how to describe it as anything but a regret, because it wasn't fully in my control, but I suppose some of it was. My dad never got to see me go up. And he was, assumed from the time I told him I was doing comedy, he was so excited and he wanted me to succeed so much. And I think that for the most part, my family was mainly interested in giving me my best shot at being successful and able to take care of myself.
1: In college, you were studying theater with a focus on lighting design, which is very specialized. Did you already think you wanted to do comedy and this was the closest you were going to get in college?
2: That's a really good question. I think that it was the closest thing outside of actually performing, which I think would have been terrible for me at the time, that I could do that kept me close to live performance. You know, I didn't really have the ear for sound design and sound engineering, and I found that lighting really gave me that outlet where I could both be a part of the show and watch the show and help the show, but I didn't have to be on stage performing, because I think that as far as the type of acting that we were learning in college, I don't think it's something that I would have been adept at. And so I got to watch my friends who are very talented get better and better at their chosen craft. And then for me, I got to watch how the whole production comes together and gain appreciation for it while doing something that's sort of on the side. And so, yes, to your question initially, but then when I moved to Chicago, you know, I told everyone it was to pursue lighting design, but it was really to pursue comedy.
1: So being a theater major and working in theaters doing lighting design, that must have helped you feel comfortable in comedy clubs. You were used to being in theaters, and this was even, you know, Comedy Cellar is going to be even smaller than a theater and more informal as well.
2: Yeah, I mean, it was so much less about the number and more about getting my ideas across, which I felt like I've been writing for so long, and then it just became about taking the leaps of saying what it is you want to say.
1: Josh Johnson, it's been a pleasure to talk with you. Thank you so much.
2: Thank you. I appreciate your time. Thanks so much for having me on.
1: Josh Johnson's new comedy special, Symphony, is streaming on HBO Max. After we take a short break, jazz critic Martin Johnson will review a new album by trumpeter and composer Adam O'Farrell, who's the son of musician Arturo O'Farrell. This is Fresh Air.
4: Thanks for joining us this afternoon on WBUR. Coming up next hour, President Trump says he's calling off military strikes in Iran tonight, claiming that a peace deal is imminent. We'll tell you about it ahead here on WBUR.
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4: Mostly sunny today, the high is around 90 degrees, partly cloudy tonight, chance of some showers and thunderstorms before 11 o'clock, the low's around 72 degrees.
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1: This is Fresh Air. Trumpeter and composer Adam O'Farrell has a special set of bloodlines. His father is composer, pianist, and impresario Arturo O'Farrell, and his mother is concert pianist and educator Allison Dean. And that's not all. His grandfather is Afro-Cuban jazz pioneer Chico O'Farrell. Adam went into the family business, and despite the long shadows of his family, jazz critic Martin Johnson says he quickly established himself as one of the most important musicians of the 21st century. He's been a sideman in some of the key groups of recent vintages, and on his new recording, Elephant, at the age of 31, which is young in jazz years, he's begun mentoring the next wave of virtuosos. Martin says the future is in good hands.

The idea of a young trumpet player making his mark on the scene is one of the cherished narratives in jazz, but Adam O'Farrell's different from his predecessors. He's not a flashy player who stuns audiences with his flamboyance. Instead, he's a more introspective player whose solos insinuate themselves to listeners rather than blow them away. This, too, has a lineage, from Booker Little to Ron Miles. Adam O'Farrell's the next virtuoso on this path, and his new recording, Elephant, allows more space than any of his others to showcase his style, which occasionally employs electronic distortion, as he does here on Bebo Noah's Zara.

As is the case with many young musicians, O'Farrell is eager to integrate what he hears in other genres into his music. The beat on Eleanor's Dance here might be as germane to a nightclub as it would be to a dance studio, but the trumpeter and his band of young up-and-comers navigate like old pros.

After a decade of typically being one of the youngest members of any band, in Elephant, O'Farrell's mentoring some players younger than he, most notably pianist Yvonne Rogers, a brilliant stylist who is still new to the scene. She's capable of matching the range of styles in O'Farrell's arsenal and tangling with them in the thorny parts as they do on a section of Sea Triptych, which is dedicated to the great novelist Iris Murdoch. It shows that O'Farrell is as adept at matching wits with his peers and elders as he is nurturing his protégés. Elephant could be the start of a pivotal group in jazz.

Martin Johnson writes for the Wall Street Journal and Downbeat. He reviewed Adam O'Farrell's new album, Elephant. If you'd like to catch up on Fresh Air interviews you missed, like this week's interviews with actor Josh O'Connor, who's starring in the new Spielberg film, or Andrew Rannells and Josh Gad, the stars of the original Broadway cast of The Book of Mormon, or an interview about problems with this year's World Cup, check out our podcast. 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

Fresh Air's executive producer is Sam Brigger. Our technical director and engineer is Audrey Bentham. 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Nesper. Thea Challoner directed today's show. Our co-host is Tanya Mosley. I'm Terry Gross.

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10: And I'm Scott Tong. This is Here and Now. Coming up, President Trump issues a new threat to Iran, saying the U.S. will take control of Karg Island, Iran's oil depot in the Gulf.
9: Also, Samantha Power ran the U.S. Agency for International Development, credited with saving 90 million lives in the last two decades. She never imagined President Trump would shut it down.
11: It was in nobody's bingo card to dismantle an agency that had saved so many lives.
10: And as the World Cup's underway, how to bluff your way through a soccer party.
12: Learn the offside rule. Do not be surprised when a goal is scored and then they go offside and you go, I don't get this rule. This makes no sense.
10: Coming up here and now.
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14: Live from NPR News, I'm Lakshmi Singh. President Trump says there will be no U.S. strikes on Iran tonight. On social media, Trump says he called off operations and that a peace deal is imminent. NPR's Daniel Kurtzleben has more on this latest salvo in a series of whiplash proclamations from the president.
15: Just hours ago, President Trump had said the U.S. would hit Iran, quote, very hard. But now in a post on social media, Trump says he's canceled the strikes as a result of talks with Iran. He wrote, quote, discussions and final points have been, in both concept and great detail, approved by all parties involved. He added that the U.S.'s naval blockade of Iran will remain in effect until an agreement is signed. This week, the U.S. and Iran traded strikes after a U.S. helicopter was downed near the Strait of Hormuz. Trump has announced several times that a peace deal in the war was imminent, only for it not to materialize. Danielle Kurtzleben, NPR News, The White House.
14: President Trump says he's nominating former Securities and Exchange Commission Chairman Jay Clayton to be the next Director of National Intelligence. If confirmed, he would replace acting DNI Bill Pulte, whose selection drew protests on Capitol Hill. The DNI position is entangled in efforts to reauthorize a key intelligence gathering tool known as FISA Section 702, which is set to expire tomorrow. That could limit U.S. abilities to monitor for potential security threats, just as the U.S., Canada, and Mexico begin to host the biggest ever FIFA World Cup tournament, featuring a record 48 teams playing a record 104 games. The first game of the world's largest sporting event kicks off this hour. Mexico is playing South Africa in the legendary Estadio Azteca. NPR's Zeta Peralta is watching the game in the Zócalo. That is the city's main square, where many are using this time on the world stage to spotlight long-standing economic and social grievances, ranging from teacher pay to cartel violence to government spending priorities.
3: The day here started with mass protests that choked traffic, and it made it hard for anyone to get anywhere. But Mexicans found a way, and there is now sheer elation here. Tens of thousands are gathered here, cheering their national team. Historically, the Mexican team has been nothing but disappointment. But here, in the middle of this megapolis, there is nothing but faith. Ada Peralta, NPR News, in Mexico City's Zócalo.
14: The rising price of doing business in the U.S. is likely to put even more pressure on U.S. consumers and add to voter frustration this midterm election year. A new Labor Department report shows the producer price index in May rose 6.5% from a year ago. The PPI measures price changes businesses face before they reach customers. The Iran war is contributing to a fuel price surge that's largely driving inflationary pressures. U.S. stocks are trading higher this hour with the Dow up 812 points. The Nasdaq is up 452 points or nearly 2%. This is NPR News.
1: This is 90.9 WBUR. Good afternoon. I'm Steve Brown in Boston. With men's World Cup games getting underway this hour, the FBI in Boston is reminding people to keep drones away from World Cup venues in our region. That includes Gillette Stadium, fan festivals, and other event locations where temporary flight restrictions will be in place. Violations could result in a year in prison and fines of up to $100,000. The first World Cup match in Foxborough takes place on Saturday. It's the first of seven matches at the venue. The Boston City Council is sending a $4.9 billion budget plan back to Mayor Michelle Wu's desk today. WBUR's Eve Zukoff reports after months of public fighting, the council voted to move $12 million around the budget.
16: The budget will take effect July 1st, after Mayor Michelle Wu decides whether to accept or reject each of the council's proposed changes. Councillors fought to restore funding for immigrants, housing, seniors, and arts, while pulling money out of dozens of other departments. Councillor Mignard Culpepper says it was excruciating to choose between communities that depend on the city most.
17: As if the needs of our seniors and the needs of our young people, the struggles of one neighborhood and the struggles of another, were somehow in competition.
16: The meeting was interrupted by protesters who wanted the city council to reject the budget over funding cuts to youth jobs. Eight people were arrested for trespassing. For 90.9 WBUR, I'm Eve Zukoff.
1: Several local businesses and landmarks are putting on a patriotic display over the next few weeks. John Hancock will light up the sign on its headquarters in Boston in red, white, and blue just before sundown tonight. It'll be lit through July 18th, the date that the Declaration of Independence was first proclaimed here in Boston. Boston City Hall, the Bill Russell Bridge, and the Heinz Convention Center will also light up in patriotic colors in the coming weeks. Mostly sunny today, the highs in the low 90s, partly cloudy tonight, chances of some showers and thunderstorms before 11, the lows around 72 degrees.
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10: I'm Scott Tong in Washington, D.C. This is Here and Now. We're getting two different messages from President Trump today. He just posted on Truth Social less than 2 hours ago that he is canceled scheduled strikes against Iran this evening based on discussions with Iran. Earlier today, he threatened to hit Iran very hard tonight, quote-unquote. Both sides have been trading attacks. Iran says recent U.S. strikes mean a ceasefire is practically meaningless. Let's assess, then, where this conflict is with Here and Now security analyst Jim Walsh. He's senior researcher at MIT's Security Studies Program. Hey, Jim.
20: Hey, Scott. How are you? Before we get going, I just want to say, to carry over from the last hour, in 1977, I was a first-year college student, first in my family to go to college, and I was sitting there in a classroom as Gordon Wood taught his colonial American revolutionary history course.
10: There you go.
20: And it changed the way I saw history and the way I do history today in a fundamental way.
10: Another great tribute to historian Gordon Wood. Thank you. Jim, President Trump on Iran had this to say on Fox News today.
21: Look, my preference has always been take Karg Island. That's been, Brian knows that. I spoke to him a long time ago. Lawrence knows it. I spoke to him a long time ago. I said my preference would be that. I don't know that America has the stomach for it.
10: Karg Island, of course, Iran's major oil depot facility in the Gulf, would not be easy to take. What do you make of this threat at this moment?
20: It's a really strange statement to make. I got to say, Scott, it's not often an American president says, hey, I want to go do this thing, but I don't think, quote, the American public has the stomach for it. Like, I don't even know what to do with that. If you knew that, you wouldn't say it out loud. The moment you say it, it makes it sound like you aren't going to do it. It's completely flummoxing, if you
10: ask. But it goes to how challenging it would be, yeah?
20: Oh, yeah. Well, certainly. First, it would represent a major escalation. This would be U.S. troops taking Iranian territory. Now, I think they could probably do it, but it's not a small thing, right? First, you have to take it from them. You have to secure it and hold it. You have to have force protection there to defend the people who have taken and are holding that. You have to resupply it. It's an island. It's not the biggest island in the world. And we, you know, with enough troops and support, you could probably do it. But then you are a giant target. Right. You know, every missile and drone has a new GPS, coordinate to follow. In any case, you know, maybe we're saying, well, we don't, they won't blow up their own stuff, so we can take it and they won't respond. Okay. Maybe, but they will respond and hit the oil infrastructure in the region, as they have more than amply demonstrated they are willing to do.
10: Yes.
20: So it's hard to know how this works.
10: Well, this has been going on for more than 2 days now. The U.S. strikes, the Iranian retaliations, as you say. Jim, are we in a new phase here, a resumption of this war?
20: We are putting ourselves, all the players are putting themselves in a position that if something unexpected goes wrong or some wild card emerges, they can be in a place where they're really losing the ability to get back to some piece of stability. I am comforted somewhat by the fact, but actually, despite the tough talk, you know, not a lot of casualties, some unfortunate civilian casualties, but these attacks have been, the military described them as proportionate before the White House turned around and said they were not proportionate. But, you know, Iran hit Israel after the Beirut bombing, but then declared it was stopping. So pretty limited so far. People are prodding, but it doesn't seem like they're ready to cross the lines. But each day that this goes on is an invitation for mischief and the unexpected.
10: Iran's state broadcaster reported that the U.S. struck water facilities in southern Iran, cut off water supplies for thousands. I mean, if that happened, if it's confirmed, how important would that be?
20: Well, it will necessarily raise the question of whether there are war crimes or violations of the laws of war, humanitarian laws of war. We don't want to be in that group. Now, obviously, what complicates this is the president's previous statements that he threatened to eliminate their civilization. His recent comment, or the comments from the White House about we want to hit disproportionately, those are all things inconsistent with just war, both as theology, theory, and also international law. So I get that he wants to threaten them to get them to back down. I don't know if it's going to work, but I get why you do that. But you do not want to get into war crimes.
10: Yeah. And Jim, briefly on oil, the U.S. military struck an oil tanker in the Gulf of Oman today. Iran said it fully shut the Strait of Hormuz. And there's news today in this country that oil executives are telling the White House to expect much higher oil and gas prices, because energy inventories in this country are low. Is that the next economic wave here?
20: If we keep at this way, one direction for 2 days, another direction for 3 days, back again, back and forth, then yeah, we're going to extend this where it will, some of these changes are going to take hold and they will have impacts on production. Right now it's been about, you know, getting supply out to people. It's going to start to have an impact on production and prices and the world economy. So we don't have a ton of time here. So they need to move forward, but they can't bring themselves to it at this juncture.
10: Jim Walsh is here now, security analyst, senior research associate at the MIT Security Studies Program. Jim, thank you.
20: Thanks, Scott.
0: A controversial program passed after the 9/11 terror attacks that allows U.S. intelligence to spy on terrorism suspects abroad without getting warrants first is set to expire tomorrow night. This morning, House lawmakers failed to extend Section 702 of the Foreign Intelligence Surveillance Act, better known as FISA, and then left for recess. The extension of warrantless wiretapping hit a roadblock after President Trump last week named Bill Pulte, a loyalist with no background in intelligence, as acting director of national intelligence. This afternoon, Trump nominated someone to take on the job full time. Jay Clayton is the U.S. attorney for the Southern District of New York. Well, former FBI agent Asha Rangappa is a senior lecturer at Yale University's Jackson School of Global Affairs, and she joins us now. Asha, welcome.
5: Hi, thanks for having me.
0: House Speaker Mike Johnson this morning condemned Democrats for demanding that the president rescind his appointment of Bill Pulte as acting director of national intelligence as a condition for extending FISA surveillance of terrorism suspects.
6: They are willing to jeopardize the safety and the security of the American people to make a cheap political point.
0: But some lawmakers feel that Pulte could use the government's spy powers on Trump opponents. House Minority Leader Hakeem Jeffries said the president brought this problem on himself.
22: In the middle of sensitive negotiations to reauthorize surveillance authority, Donald Trump decides to toss a hand grenade into the middle of those negotiations to blow them up because Donald Trump decided he wants to elevate Bill Pulte.
0: Okay, so Asha, what's the reality? Are Americans in danger if warrantless wiretapping overseas expires, or is this fear-mongering?
5: First, I think, you know, the Democrats are using the leverage they have to hold back the nomination of what is a patently unqualified person for this position. But the controversy over 702 has been around for years now. And I can just do a very quick crash course on 702 because it's kind of a complicated statute.
0: Yeah, please do. Tell us who makes a request, how it's approved, and what kind of information you glean.
5: So, you know, the Foreign Intelligence Surveillance Act was originally passed in 1978. And most people remember things like the Carter Page FISA and things like that. Those are all under what's called Title I of FISA. These are when the government has to go into a FISA court for an individual person and show probable cause that they need to conduct electronic surveillance for national security purposes. What happened is that that original statute was designed for wire communications. And so in the post 9/11 era, in the cellular age, in the digital age, many purely foreign communications began to get routed through the United States, which would subject them to that individualized requirement. And so they adopted a new type of FISA program called 702. Unlike Title I, 702 is a program. It's a series of procedures. And the Attorney General and the DNI go to the FISC court and say, do you approve of these procedures? And once the court does that, they can conduct searches under those procedures. And those procedures are, they allow the government to perform electronic surveillance on non-U.S. persons reasonably believed to be located abroad who have foreign intelligence information. It prohibits targeting U.S. persons. What happens, though, is that the volume of these the communications that they're collecting, so there's roughly 300,000 targets. They're collecting millions of communications, cellular communications, emails, things like that. They do collect what are known as incidental communications of U.S. persons.
0: Right. So, well, let me interrupt you for a second, Asha, because various DOJ inspector generals have pointed out abuses of FISA surveillance where Americans' private communications were swept up with investigations, and some lawmakers want to add warrants to the FISA process. So in your opinion, is that necessary or would it slow down the process as critics contend?
5: I think it would slow down the process. What happens is these millions of communications like basically sit in this primordial vat. Okay, let's imagine. And different agencies are allowed to query that database for different purposes. Those querying procedures is exactly what is at being debated, because those querying procedures allow you to look for information about U.S. persons, even though they might not have been the original target of the surveillance. But it is highly, you know, there's a lot of oversight over that. Those querying procedures have been refined. There's reporting. There's oversight. You know, I think reasonable people can disagree, but I personally don't think that there is a big risk of, you know, abuse based on the amount of accountability that has traditionally
13: been
5: there.
13: So briefly, Asha, we have less than a minute left. Intelligence collection won't immediately stop as soon as this section expires on Friday night. But bottom line, are you worried about safety and monitoring terrorism in the 30 seconds we have left?
5: Yes, I'm very, this is one of the most important tools we have, particularly in a time of war and major hostile adversarial threats. I think it's really, really an important tool that we need to have.
13: Well, we'll see what happens when the House comes back and what the Senate does about it. That's former FBI Special Agent Asha Rangappa, senior lecturer at Yale. Thanks so much for joining us.
5: Thank you.
13: It's Here and Now.
1: 91 degrees in Boston at 319. Good afternoon. I'm Steve Brown. Ahead in about 15 minutes on WBUR, a new report finds close to half of American families did not earn enough to cover necessities in 2024. With prices continuing to rise, there's little sign that has changed. Stay with us.
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1: It'll be partly cloudy tonight with a chance of some showers and thunderstorms before 11 o'clock, the low around 72. Sunny tomorrow, chance of an afternoon shower, the high of 84.
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13: It's Here and Now. The U.S. Agency for International Development saved 92 million lives in 130 countries over the last two decades by funding disease eradication, disaster relief, and agricultural development. The day after that finding was published in medical journal The Lancet last year, President Trump shut down USAID. Samantha Power, a former U.S. ambassador to the United Nations, served as the last USAID administrator under President Joe Biden. She joined me on stage at the recent WBUR Festival here in Boston.
7: In leaving USAID as a political appointee last year, I did recognize that USAID would become smaller. But it was in nobody's bingo card to dismantle an agency that had saved so many lives over so many decades and had helped keep the American people safe, had created goods for U.S. markets. There were a lot of constituencies for this work. Basically, DOJ was empowered. Trump was overinterpreting his mandate. They took a slice, then they took another slice, and the very Republicans who had earmarked these programs looked the other way. It was done in a matter of days. Fraud, waste, and abuse, they had no evidence of it. They couldn't put anything out there. So they turned to the USAID was taken over by radical left-wing lunatics like Samantha Power. And then they went full on in the misinformation machine. It wasn't in Project 2025 to take down USAID. The Republican-controlled House and Senate in February just passed a $50 billion foreign assistance bill. And USAID doesn't exist now to move out and obligate those resources and do the good work that was being done because of the dismantlement. But if it is to come back, it will be because we recognize what a top-down, anomalous hatchet job this was, and to your point, how destructive it has been.
13: Were there any legitimate criticisms of how foreign aid has operated?
7: Yes. So USAID was famously bureaucratic. That had human consequences. Local organizations in Uganda, in Cambodia, had a hard time competing with large U.S.-based contractors. most of us in this room would like to see the local organization receive the grants and the contracts, not least because probably the work that it does is more sustainable if it is done at the grassroots level and with systems that are built and connected to the communities rather than brought in from the outside. Those organizations could not compete given the compliance requirements. But why were those compliance requirements in place? Because Congress insisted on those compliance requirements. So I think that's an important example, and speed is related to that. One of the things Marco Rubio said that I very much agree with, maybe one of the only things that Marco Rubio said that I very much agree with, but is that foreign assistance should move at the speed of relevance. Absolutely.
8: Make the case for why U.S. dollars should be spent on foreign aid when we have so many Americans at home struggling with affordable housing, affordable health care, inflation, and all the things that are keeping Americans down.
7: So I'd say a couple things. To put that USAID budget, let's say, at its high watermark when I was there, $40 billion, in some context, it's less than 1% of the federal government. And so far, the war in Iran has cost $40 to $50 billion. And I think that's a low estimate. So that's USAID's budget right there. Just a few months of a war of choice. In terms of actually selling why it matters, it is the case that a more stable world does mean more markets for American products in an interconnected economy. It is the case that even if we might try to build walls or deny people visas to this country, tens of millions, if not hundreds of millions of people are traveling all around, including Americans traveling to other countries, but many coming to this country. And so there really, in 2026, is no over there. This idea that there's an over there and then there's a here, and you make the here as stable and humane as you can, I'm all for making the here stable and humane and looking out for American citizens. The same people who are for cutting foreign assistance, though, are for cutting domestic benefits. And the price tag for domestic benefits dwarf the less than 1% of the federal budget

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1: Where you were able to go from journalism to law school to running the Human Rights Center at Harvard to writing this Pulitzer Prize winning book about America's failure to stop genocide, then worked for Barack Obama, worked for Joe Biden, now you're back in academia. What do you understand now about power and policy making that you didn't understand when you were a lowly journalist like some of us up here?
2: I'd say the importance of getting close to the issues that we are working on. This was easy at USAID. We had missions in more than 80 countries. I could travel to the mission. We weren't in government offices. We were out in the field talking to communities and so forth. But also when I was a staffer at the White House, to do everything I could to try to get the president or to work with folks at the State Department to get the Secretary of State out and about, to just get closer to the places where people were being imperiled by our choices, by our non-choices, by other people's choices, depending on who the powerful are. Many of them came into government with a vision of themselves that would be compatible with caring about human rights, but they get, all of us get further and further removed from those effects. It's why why I traveled to Ukraine so many times when I was at USAID, you know, so it would never become just an abstraction what Putin was doing. It's why I wish I could have been able to travel into Gaza and not just to the checkpoints where humanitarian assistance and so forth was getting blocked. And I think it's really hurt U.S. decision-making not to be able to actually be in Gaza to see what those living conditions were like for Palestinians.
1: What should the U.S. involvement in Iran be, and what would your ideal nuclear deal look like?
2: So when Trump eventually takes a deal that will be less good than the JCPOA, lies about
1: it.
2: And
1: we should say the Joint Comprehensive Plan of Action, which was the Obama nuclear deal
2: in 2015. Nuclear deal, which is imperfect, which trades severe constraints on Iran's nuclear program for sanctions relief. So that's some version of that packet with verification. And that in 2015, I suspect the verification that was secured in 2015 will be much more intrusive than the verification that Trump will secure, because the leverage of the control of the Strait of Hormuz is much more salient today. And now what we are looking at is, and probably a radicalized regime with an Ayatollah more brutal than the previous Ayatollah, but when you've lost your family in a bombing campaign and when the whole population is aggrieved by the attacks on civilian infrastructure and other things, the politics will not change for the better. And unfortunately, the best we will get is a lesser version of the Iran nuclear deal that Barack Obama negotiated.
1: We're out of time, so I'm just going to ask you lightning round two quick final questions. Are you considering a run for public office?
2: I'm not. Right now I'm making up for a lot of lost time by virtue of the jobs that I've had with my two kids. I'm so lucky to be at Harvard teaching a class called Making Change When Change is Hard, which is therapy for me, and the tools for which it's the law, behavioral science, and politics of social change. And we're turning it into an online version that'll be free for everybody. So this is my radical idea.
1: All right, and then I have to ask you my last question, which is just a fun one, and I think people will be as curious as I am. That Netflix series, The Diplomat, which many of us love and watch and enjoy it like the good soap that it is. That's my kind of soap opera. I don't watch like The Bold and the Beautiful, but for me, The Diplomat and Madam Secretary, that's my kind of soap opera. I love that stuff. Were you the model for The Diplomat? Because you wear pantsuits, you have long hair that sometimes isn't fully brushed down, no offense. you know, you're tough, you have a lot of high moral positions. I just wonder whether Kerry Russell might have come to your house, sat around with you, copied some of your physical mannerisms, the way you stand. I'm just wondering.
2: I can neither confirm nor deny.
1: Oh.
2: But
1: you got to give us more than that.
2: But I can tell you, because I know I'm in Boston, and where we got a lot of nerds in the audience who probably

0: probably know the work of Cass Sunstein, my husband, author of 50 books and counting, probably written another one while I was here this morning instead of taking care of our kids. But what I will say is, if he were here, he would say he is the model for Hal.
1: Oh, please.
0: So.
1: Oh, please.
0: But it's a great show, and Carrie Russell's a great person. So
1: you're not going to tell us whether it was you.
0: I kind of just told you. No.
1: Yeah.
2: That was part of my interview with Samantha Power, former U.S. ambassador to the U.N. and former USAID administrator at the WBUR Festival on May 30th. You can find more at WBUR.org. It's here and now.

0: Live from NPR News in Boston, I'm Steve Brown. President Trump said today he has called off new military strikes on Iran hours after threatening to escalate the war. Trump had threatened major strikes on Iran and to seize control of its oil and gas industries as escalating attacks between the countries pushed the Middle East closer to a full-scale war. Trump indicated in a social media post this afternoon that a peace deal is imminent. President Trump says he will nominate Jay Clayton, the U.S. attorney for the Southern District of New York and a former Securities and Exchange Commission chairman, as the director of national intelligence. Trump announced the nomination on social media today amid pressure from Congress over his original decision to name Bill Pulte, head of the Federal Housing Finance Agency, as acting director. The situation has led to a standoff in Congress, as Democrats said that they would refuse to renew a Foreign Intelligence Powers Act unless Trump pulled Pulte's nomination. The European Central Bank has become the first major central bank to raise interest rates in response to the Iran war. Policymakers around the world, including new U.S. Federal Reserve Chair Kevin Warsh, are wrestling with how to confront the inflation fed by sharply higher oil prices. 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
1: 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And Newport Mansions, presenting Revolution Reimagined, a new exhibit exploring Newport, Rhode Island's role in the American Revolution. Opening June 25th.
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5: It's Here and Now. Most of us probably don't need the government to tell us prices are going north. The Labor Department yesterday said inflation is 4.2%, but we can feel it at the supermarket, when we pay our utility bills. Millions of Americans are now close to living close to the financial edge, and another new report shows just how close. Here's NPR's Stephen Bazaha.
6: Sierra Mims works as a chiropractic technician in Raleigh, North Carolina.
7: So I love my job.
6: She loves helping her patients heal and loves her colleagues. The job pays about $47,000 a year, well below her state's median household income.
7: The financial weight is incredibly heavy, and especially on my wife because she's disabled.
6: Mims says her wife works hard when she can, but it's difficult. So they mostly get by on what Mims' job pays.
7: Yeah, so the joke about my bills is that they take turns being late.
6: Those bills include $1,300 for their two-bedroom apartment, all the vet care for their two dogs, and health insurance at $384 a month.
7: So then when it comes to the medical care itself, you know, it tends to mean that there's debt that's coming up. It means that we push off the appointments.
6: Mims has gotten raises at her job, and she's prioritized paying the rent, but she still can't cover all her costs.
7: Definitely not. No, and right now especially, we are relying on several food pantries.
6: Mims is far from alone in not making enough to cover the costs of necessities. That was true for more than 45% of American households, according to a new report from the Brookings Institution, which uses the latest available data from 2024. Hannah Stevens is a senior research assistant at Brookings and says this affordability problem is not new.
8: This is something that has been a long-standing problem for a huge swath of Americans since at least 2014.
6: And there are even more Americans living right near that financial brink. The report found it would take just a $1,000 increase in the yearly cost of living to send another 3 million households over that point. And since 2024, the cost of living has gone up, like for gas and electricity. Families can find ways to save on some of those things, but there are the larger and structural expenses families can't easily cut back on.
8: Housing, health care, child care, these are the biggest components of a family's budget, and they are largely determined by systems outside of a family's control.
6: Sierra Mims was not shocked to hear about all the other families in her position.
7: Because of seeing so many people in my community that are sleeping on sidewalks and are also, you know, begging for food, the lines, the huge families at food pantries, it certainly feels that it's far worse as of this year.
6: Mims is considering finding a second job for her days off to try and make ends meet. Stephen Bisaha, NPR News.
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10: I'm reveling, Mandy, in just a second. 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
9: I am all ears. It's Here and Now.
0: Thanks for joining us this Thursday afternoon. Good afternoon. I'm Steve Brown. 92 degrees in Boston at 3:39. Coming up in about 10 minutes, police in Northern Ireland are trying to quell violence in Belfast after a stabbing attack sparked backlash against immigrants. That's ahead here on WBUR.
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0: It'll be partly cloudy tonight with a chance of some showers and thunderstorms before 11 o'clock, the low around 72. Sunny tomorrow, chance of an afternoon shower. The high's around 84 degrees.
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10: And I'm Scott Tong in Washington, D.C. This is Here and Now. By now you've heard the World Cup is here, the games are underway today in North America. But what if you find yourself hazy with the details? What is a center back, a holding midfielder? Why do they wear kits on a pitch? We've got you covered, people, in this critical segment on soccer lingo and bluffing your way through that soccer party. With me in studio are two stand-up comedians who know the beautiful game, Alexis Guerreros and Christian Polanco, co-host The Cooligans, the soccer comedy podcast. Gentlemen, welcome.
13: Thank you for having us.
14: Scott, thank you. This is an absolute honor.
10: First of all, let's do like how to win the basic dinner party. You don't know soccer, and you want to just fake it, not look stupid.
5: What suggestions do you have?
13: The best way to make it look like you know what you're talking about is if a player does like a particular move, especially the best player on the team, if you know where that player plays for his club. So absolute soccer basics, people play for their club and for their country. They spend more time playing for their club. So if you see Kylian Mbappe do a cool move and you're like, hey, he couldn't score that in Real Madrid, but that was a great move that he did for France. People would be like,
15: hey,
13: this person is locked in.
15: Who's this soccer sicko you invited? I think simple, if you see somebody make a move where everyone in the room goes, ooh, you say something like, wow, he's techie. Techie is a term that like soccer folks on the internet, like fans, will say when someone does a move that's really technical, that involves a lot of skill. Yeah. So whenever somebody goes, ooh, and a goal hasn't been scored, just go, oh, he's pretty techie.
5: So let's say you're at the dinner party, you're at the whatever, before the game start. What's a good thing to say? I wonder if, like, if you mention, you know, the games are in Mexico too.
15: Yeah.
5: A lot of people don't know that, but what's your thought?
15: For me, it would probably be a conversation about how hot it's going to be. And that's from the Club World Cup last year, which was a competition that happened here in the summer as like sort of a preview of getting logistics ready for the World Cup.
5: Oh, yeah.
15: So, you know, when the World Cup's coming up, you could say like, it's already starting to get hot. I wonder how many water breaks they're going to be taking during the games. Now you're thinking about it on a bird's eye view. This person, are you in logistics?
13: Right,
15: sir?
13: Right. Are you coaching?
15: Yeah. Yeah.
13: I'd also add, when it comes to just picking a team, right? So my family's from Dominican Republic. Dominican Republic's not really known for soccer. So I had to be introduced from one of my best friends who's Colombian, right? So, you know, I just started following the Colombian team and then started going to certain bars and watching the games there. So if you pick a team and you know where you're going to, you're going to follow, that's already a good sign, because then people already know, like, okay, you are preparing for a particular team and see how they're going to do.
15: Yeah. And in fact, there's actually 48 nations that are going to be a part of it this year. Previous iterations were only 32. So that means smaller nations that have never.
5: Drop a name.
15: Yeah.
5: Right?
15: Oh my God. If you say, hey, Curacao. Crazy they got in. Or Italy has now missed 3 World Cups in a row. They didn't qualify for this one either. This is the third. Yeah. So you could say, I can't believe Curacao is in and Italy didn't qualify.
5: Well, that you're getting to kind of next level, like at the kids' soccer game or whatever. You'll have more versed soccer people. So when you think about kind of next level, how to participate, I'm like, is it worthwhile to talk about not the uniforms, the kits, right? Oh, I love the Ecuador kits this year. What about that?
13: That even shows your creative side. I would also even add, you could even fib about this one, but you could just say, oh, I got into the FIFA lottery and didn't even win any tickets. Like, you were trying to go to the games, and obviously they're hard to come by. Mm. It shows like, oh, you've been paying attention to this World Cup for the last 2 years, right?
5: Oh, right, dude. I was trying to get Kansas City, didn't get that. I wanted to do Vancouver. I got nothing.
13: Yeah, exactly.
15: Yeah. They wouldn't even let me go for Mexico or Canada games because I'm in America, which is true. So you have multiple different ways of skinning that cat. I like that idea, Christian, because it's very difficult. It's like any other bureaucratic website. People will be like, oh, man, they tried really hard. My advice would be, look at the schedule for the group stages, which are the early parts before they get to the bracket part that people would know, like a March Madness style. Yeah.
5: That's a good $5 word, the group stage.
15: Group stage.
5: Right?
15: Big one. Yeah, that's a big
5: first
15: one.
5: Like your team plays three other teams in its group.
15: All those matches are already scheduled. So go through and find nations like Uzbekistan. I guarantee you it's going to be in Queens, no matter what nation we say. There's going to be a restaurant or bar where Uzbekis hang out. Actually, I believe it's deep in Brooklyn. If you go like down more towards like Brighton Beach, there's Uzbekistani restaurants or bars. You could say like, I'm thinking of going to this Colombian restaurant to see them play Uruguay. And people are like, whoa, this person's fully tapped in and they're willing to travel without a passport because they're going to Queens.
5: All right, next level. Speaking of sports bar, how do you win the soccer sports bar?
15: You're with serious people there.
5: Do you talk, say, the soccer formations, right? There's this whole thing about on defense, do you play 3 in the back?
15: Mm-hmm.
5: Do you play 5 in the back? Do you play 4 in the back? I mean, is it worth getting that kind of geeking out on that? What do you think?
15: I think you can get lost in that very quickly because odds are the person next to you will know more than you. And you go 3 at the back and they're like, yeah, but which is the second striker? And you're going to panic, right? So I think the easy thing to do, similar to small talk when it comes to weather, if you just complain more than try to add to it,
5: oh,
15: the person next to you will also complain, right? So if you go, oh, I wish they played three at the back, the person next to you is like, I know, dude. Or I wish the U.S. would play more like this. Regardless of what's happening on the screen, odds are someone will probably be like, oh, I wish we had the players for that. And then you're kind of in a, you're not getting mired in a tactical conversation, which we've been in the game for 10 years at minimum. And yeah, it's, sometimes it can be difficult for us because I feel like a lot of Americans don't get a lot of credit for their football, soccer knowledge, yeah, outside of the States. So they overcompensate by knowing as much as possible. And you could get really quickly lost in a tactical conversation.
5: But educated griping.
15: Yeah.
5: Yeah. Yeah. I like that. Christian.
13: Which I think a healthy level for people who are interested in soccer, and then be self-deprecating. Have fun with I've been in these situations at sports bars where I'm like, let's talk about the formation, five at the back, three at the back, and all that stuff. And once you're at that level and you can know, like, who fits in what formation and, like, what player should be in that, like, then I think you're already fully, like, there. You're our soccer sicko. You know what you're doing. So at this level here, it's hard to pretend to know what you're talking about. But Alexis's suggestion is a good way to start.
5: Yeah, right. But if you jump in the deep end of the pool, be ready.
15: Yes. Oh, yes. You're going to have to swim.
5: Okay, Alexis, how might you fall on your face? What not to say at a soccer gathering to show you really don't know anything?
15: This is the biggest. And it's not about what you say. It's about when you woo. A lot of people will cheer at moments that remind them of, like, maybe a big pass in an NFL game, or a long shot or something, or a big dunk or something in an NBA game. Only cheer and woo when everyone else is cheering and wooing.
5: Follow the leader.
15: If you woo at the wrong moment when nothing was going to happen, but something happened to you and you thought, oh my God, maybe there's a chance, you're going to immediately point yourself out as someone who knows nothing about the game, and everyone will avoid you.
13: Yeah. My suggestion is learn the offside rule. Do not go to this World Cup not knowing what the offside rule is. Do not be surprised when a goal is scored and then they go offside and you go, I don't get this rule. This makes no sense. It's not super complicated. Figure it out. What would look even better is if before offside is even called and you go, nice goal, but I think that's offside.
15: Or you do that. He wasn't offside, was he?
13: Yeah.
15: And everyone's going to be like, oh, this guy's on. this lady knows what's going on.
13: So that's my big suggestion, because the offside rule can be complicated for a lot of new soccer
5: players. And by the way, do not try to many reviews. Yeah. We know that. Right.
15: Do not try to read with the offside, because this is NPR. let me get a leather-bound book. Do not do that. You will not find this at a library. You need to watch a video, because offside is a very difficult rule to, like, be explained, but when you see, you immediately know what it is.
13: Exactly.
15: And once you know that, you're not going to be like, why wasn't that a goal? You'll know immediately.
5: Christian, tell me one country you're going to be following.
13: Colombia. I was adopted by my Colombian friends and family, so I always pay attention to every Colombia game.
15: There's a nation called Norway. We've all heard of them. They very rarely qualify for the World Cup. They are sneakily going to be one of the better teams in the World Cup. And if they can piece it together, because that's the thing about soccer that is different from every other sport, all 11 players have to be on the same page at the same time in order for you to score and for you to win, which is why it's so hard to score goals. If they can do that, they're going to go very far in this World Cup. So I have a feeling that's going to be the team that once the U.S. gets knocked out, which eventually they will, because I don't think they're good enough to win it all, I think Norway will be a team that's still in it, and that's why I might start to look towards.
5: I love it. Alexis, Christian, thank you guys for coming in. Appreciate it very much.
13: Absolutely honored. Scott, thank you so much for having us.
15: Do you validate parking?
5: Okay, guys, I'm going full public radio, cracking out the soccer encyclopedia. Sorry. It's here now.
0: Thanks for listening to Here and Now on 90.9 WBUR. Good afternoon. I'm Steve Brown. 92 degrees in Boston at 3:51. Coming up in about 10 minutes on All Things Considered, President Trump is amping up his rhetoric against Iran, even as he confirms that negotiations are ongoing. We'll tell you about it ahead here on 90.9 WBUR.
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0: Partly cloudy tonight. Chance of some showers and thunderstorms before 11 o'clock. The low's around 72. Sunny tomorrow. Chance of an afternoon shower. A high of 84. Sunny and hot on Saturday. The high near 91 degrees.
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17: This is Here and Now. Northern Ireland erupted in violence this week after a brutal knife attack in Belfast was captured on video and widely shared on social media. The alleged perpetrator, a 30-year-old refugee from Sudan, has been arrested and charged with attempted murder. Anti-immigrant mobs have taken to the streets, burning cars, injuring police officers, and terrorizing migrant families. Many immigrants have been forced to flee their homes or businesses. Let's bring in Andrew McNair. He's a journalist with the Irish Times, and he lives in Belfast. Welcome, Andrew.
18: Hello there. Good evening.
17: So we've seen news accounts of mobs in masks intimidating immigrants in Belfast and even burning some families out of their homes. Have you witnessed that firsthand?
18: Yes, I was actually out on the streets of an area in the east of Belfast city, an area that is no stranger to violence whenever big political moments happen. What I saw as I got there was a bus was already on fire, and you could hear tiny explosions inside the bus as the flames sort of licked around. Moments after I arrived, there must have been hundreds of people there. I would say upwards of 300 people on the street. Fire engines arrived, and as they did, one or two people with their faces covered snatched one of the hoses off the firefighters and dragged it over a burning tire and started to burn the hose. There was only a couple of people that did that, but what struck me was that that was met by cheers from the crowd, and then they were allowed to crack on and get on with tackling that fire. To the left of me at that moment, I heard a man shouting, "Get away from that bin." He had just thrown a flare into the bin, and sure enough, moments later, that went up in flames as well. What struck me from that night was that there were small groups of relatively young men with their faces covered who were perpetrating some of this violence, setting fire to this bus, throwing projectiles at it. The majority of the crowd were actually spectators, some of them with their faces covered, but there were also people who had just come out of their homes wearing their pajamas and just sort of seeing what was going on. Moments later, there was some commotion on one of the side streets, and that was the moment at which people started to attack residential homes. And right in front of me, a small group of masked men started to pelt stones at the windows of one particular house and started to break the windows of a silver BMW that was sitting outside. They were stomping on the roof. Wow. And then one man started to try and break down the door. I was trying to keep a low profile and not tell people that I was a journalist, but I was trying to ascertain who it was living inside that home, and they couldn't tell me. They eventually set that car alight, and later down the line in that evening, in another street, two houses were burnt.
17: Right.
18: One of them, I understand, was from a burning car where the flames actually licked over, and that man, who wasn't a refugee, was from East Belfast. His entire home was destroyed.
17: Wow.
18: So that's what I saw on Tuesday night.
17: Okay, well, let's listen to Northern Ireland Secretary Hilary Benn on Sky News earlier today.
19: It's really important to convey the sense of fear that has been created, above all for those who were intimidated, burned out of their houses by masked thugs on the basis of the colour of their skin.
20: Well, Belfast and Northern Ireland in general is, of course, famously known for decades and decades of violence between Catholics and Protestants, not for, you know, that between white people and immigrants. But tell me, how are police officers who've been trained in anti-terrorist activity trying to quell the violence and protect immigrant communities?
18: Well, on Tuesday night in particular, there wasn't a great deal of police presence around the areas of violence. What they were doing was actually sort of guarding the perimeter and turning traffic away. Last night, there was a water cannon deployed on the streets, which is an important point because water cannon is actually banned in other parts of the UK, but in Northern Ireland they're allowed, and they were trying to actually protect a hotel which is being used to house asylum seekers in an area just outside North Belfast. The police have said again today, the Assistant Chief Constable Ryan Henderson has reaffirmed that more water cannon have been deployed onto the streets of Northern Ireland. They're also deploying more officers and dogs in the anticipation of further violence.
20: Okay, so Andrew, we only have a little time left, so I'm going to interrupt you and ask about far-right and anti-immigration groups who've used social media to coordinate and even encourage violence beyond Belfast across Northern Ireland into Scotland. It's overlapping with pre-existing tensions. Tell us, could this help Nigel Farage, the far-right UK politician who's aiming for the Prime Minister's office? We've only got 30 seconds left.
18: I don't know if it's going to help Nigel Farage. What I would say is that some politicians appear to have been using this as sort of a way to agitate people and amplify their message, because division really does help some politicians. It's part of Nigel Farage's narrative.
20: Okay. Thank you, Andrew McNair, with the Irish Times, and stay safe in Belfast. Here and Now is a production of NPR and WBUR. I'm Indira Lakshman in Boston with Scott Tong in Washington, D.C. This is Here and Now.
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23: Bellicose threats from President Trump against Iran just a few hours ago. He threatened to hit the country hard with attacks. Now he's backed off the plan and called off the strikes because he claims there's been progress in talks to end the three-month-old war. Today is Thursday, June 11th, and this is WBUR's All Things Considered. Good afternoon, I'm Lisa Mullins. We'll take a look at the surveillance law that makes it easier to spy on suspected foreign terrorists overseas. It's got a lot of critics.
24: Over time, it has become a rich source of warrantless access to Americans' communications, and that's why the law is so controversial.
23: Also, it's been 10 years since the mass shooting at the Pulse nightclub in Orlando. We'll look back. And Mexico scores the very first goal of the 2026 World Cup this afternoon to take the lead over South Africa. It's 4:01.
1: Live from NPR News in Washington, I'm Lakshmi Singh. President Trump has just declared the U.S. and Iran are finalizing a deal within days that would end their war.
6: Most importantly, we have a deal that Iran will never have a nuclear weapon, which was the whole purpose of what we had to go through to get this. So it was a big, very big thing. But we have a signing soon, and the documents are in pretty final shape. So we'll see. We'll see. Very good. Should be done. That should be done pretty quickly. They want it every bit as much as everybody else wants it.
1: President Trump said he called off a U.S. military strike against Iran scheduled tonight following 2 days of retaliatory fire between the U.S. and Iran. After that announcement of the cancellation, global oil prices fell below $90 a barrel. Mexico City kicks off the biggest ever FIFA World Cup. NPR's Fernando Narro says the first game of the International Soccer Tournament features Mexico and South Africa.
7: Mexico is heavily favored. They're playing in front of more than 85,000 home fans. They're ranked 14th in the world on FIFA's official rankings. And South Africa is ranked 60th. They're, in paper, the weakest team in the group for Mexico. So this should be a game for them to win. But you know, the World Cup, nothing is guaranteed.
1: That's NPR's Fernando Narro reporting. Mexico, the U.S., and Canada are co-hosting the big event. President Trump has named Jay Clayton to serve as Director of National Intelligence. Last week, he named another man to serve as acting DNI, and the ensuing fallout led to the looming lapse of a key spy tool. NPR's Eric McDaniel has details.
8: Jay Clayton is a lawyer and federal prosecutor. He also served as chairman of the Securities and Exchange Commission. It's unclear at this point whether Bill Pulte, named by Trump to serve as DNI in an acting capacity, will still do so. In fact, Democrats sank the renewal of spy legislation that allows the government to collect the communications of hundreds of thousands of foreign nationals located outside of the U.S. each year, in large part because they didn't trust Pulte to oversee the program, as well as other aspects of more than a dozen intelligence agencies. The program is due to lapse tomorrow, but intelligence gathering under the tool will continue under the existing authorization. Eric McDaniel, NPR News, Washington.
1: Elon Musk stands to become the world's first trillionaire. Stock in his company SpaceX is expected to start trading publicly tomorrow under the ticker SPCX. The company said in its June filing with the SEC it planned to sell more than 555 million shares at a price of $135 each and raise $75 billion. U.S. stocks close sharply higher. The Dow is up 929 points. It's NPR News.
23: And this is 90.9 WBUR in Boston. I'm Lisa Mullins. More than one in three Massachusetts residents has been diagnosed with a behavioral health condition. A new analysis by the Mass Health Policy Commission shows between 2019 and 2024, the number of commercially insured residents who had at least one behavioral health claim in a year increased 6 percentage points. Behavioral health drug prescriptions rose 4 percentage points in that same period, up to 28%. The commission says the increase was especially notable among women. Governor Maura Healey today signed into law a multi-billion dollar transportation funding package that includes a record amount of money going directly for cities and towns. The package includes $300 million for communities, triple the amount given last year. There's also $200 million to help the T buy new commuter rail locomotives and $500 million to help upgrade the state's highway bridges. Congresswoman Ayanna Pressley is pushing an effort to pass reparations for people of color. A bill she filed last year would create a commission to study the impact of slavery, racism, and discrimination against Black Americans and ways to address those harms. She notes disparities, including in health care, voting rights, and education. Today, she said the country has passed similar legislation before for other groups harmed by government actions, including the GI Bill.
11: This is not a movement or an appeal for benevolence or charity. This is a movement to demand redress, to right wrongs, to compensate for the harm and loss that we have experienced.
23: It's unclear if the bill has a path to becoming law. In the forecast, lots of sunshine out there right now, some fair weather clouds, pretty hot. Could have showers overnight tonight, doing to about 70 degrees overnight. Then tomorrow, bringing back the sunshine, highs in the low 80s. The weekend, as of now anyway, appears to be sunny with highs on either side of 90. 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
10: From NPR News, this is All Things Considered. I'm Elsa Chang in Culver City, California.
12: And I'm Mary Louise Kelly in Washington. President Trump has canceled planned strikes in Iran, claiming once again that a peace deal is near.
6: We should get done over the next few days. We'll probably have a signing maybe in Europe.
12: This latest pronouncement comes hours after Trump threatened the key Iranian site of Karg Island in a bellicose social media post. And this is just the latest salvo in a series of whiplash proclamations when it comes to the U.S.-Israel-led war in Iran, a war that has hamstrung global economies and caused inflation to rise to its highest level in years. NPR national political correspondent Mara Liasson is here to discuss. Hey, Mara.
13: Hi there.
12: Forgive my skepticism here, but have we not heard this before?
13: Yes, we have. For months since the war began at the end of February, President Trump has constantly been saying both that a peace agreement was at hand or alternatively, he's about to bomb Iran so hard their civilization will be wiped out and never be restored.
12: Yeah.
13: It just keeps on going like Groundhog Day. He's literally promised that a deal is near dozens of times. In recent days, he preemptively announced strikes from the U.S., a new escalation after Iran downed an Apache helicopter earlier this week. The two troops were rescued. And they were unharmed.
12: Mm-hmm.
13: Then he posted on Truth Social that the U.S. would, quote, at some point in the not-too-distant future, we will be taking Karg Island and other oil infrastructure points. Then hours after that, he was on Fox News saying this about a potential military operation on Karg Island, which would require ground troops.
14: I don't know that America has the stomach for it, to be honest with you. You need to make a fortune. But I don't know that America has the stomach. I think they'd like to see us come home.
13: So that's just the latest example. Even before he announced that a deal is in hand, promising that, quote, time and place of the signing to be announced shortly.
12: So he says this, and then he says that, and then he says this. I'm just going to ask the quiet thing out loud. If the president keeps contradicting himself, why are we talking about it?
13: Because he is the president of the United States, the leader of the most powerful country on the planet. But you raise an important question. What does it mean that this powerful person acts this way, doesn't seem to have a clear plan or strategy? Even if the strategy is meant to be disorienting, four-dimensional chess, so far it has not yielded a deal. And it matters because even as he keeps on saying things that don't turn out to be correct, all of our enemies, all of the U.S. enemies, all of the United States' allies are wondering how much credibility the U.S. still has.
12: I mean, it leaves me wondering, Mara, whether part of this back and forth between extremes may reveal how frustrated the president is, that he can't just end this war, can't just move on from it, and all the headaches it has brought, things like high gas prices that are hurting him politically.
13: Absolutely. He's in a box of his own making. He wants the war to end. It is hurting him and his party politically. But the only way out is to do things he promised not to do and attack President Obama for doing, like providing funds to Iran. And for their part, the Iranians also are looking for a face-saving off-ramp, something they can get in return for opening the Strait of Hormuz. So neither side can figure out the solution to this, a face-saving plan for the U.S. and Iran. Meanwhile, we get this Trump dance, threats one day and backing off the next day.
12: NPR's Mara Liasson. Thanks, Mara.
13: You're welcome.
25: Much of America runs on small businesses. And if you ask the people who run those businesses what their success means for them, they might say something like this.
26: That's my American dream and that's my American story.
25: That is Sayuri Suchitani from California. Her turning point was a loan a few years ago from the U.S. Small Business Administration. But today, she would not be able to get it because the agency has stopped lending to anyone who is not a citizen, including green card holders, as NPR's Alina Selyuk reports.
27: Before Sayuri Suchitani became an entrepreneur, she spent 20 years on her feet,
12: cutting hair, coloring, and styling.
26: You know, hairdressing is really labor-intensive work.
12: So when the pandemic shut down the salon where she worked, an opportunity changed her life. She qualified for a loan from the Small Business Administration for a company of her own.
26: It's called Japanese Head Spa.
12: A head spa, which is exactly what it sounds like, a salon for your scalp and hair, with treatments and scrubs and very fancy massages. With the SBA loan, Tsuchitani opened one location, then two more, hired one worker, then nine more, made $1 million in sales. She raved about the lending program to anyone who'd ask her advice.
26: You can have a brick and mortar like me, or you can have a American dream just like I did.
12: But now she has to stop herself because the people asking her are other immigrants. Tsuchitani moved here from Japan 28 years ago. She has a green card, which means she's a permanent resident. But in March, the SBA, for the first time in its history, stopped approving loans to businesses unless they're fully owned by American citizens, and only citizens.
5: It was a bit of a shock to the system.
12: Ida Henrys runs a firm that helps small businesses raise and manage funds.
5: No one expected that it would include permanent residents, legal permanent residents. No one even thought for a second that would be on the table.
12: This seemed part of the quieter side of the Trump administration's push to discourage immigration. Many agencies are limiting how people who aren't citizens can qualify for programs like housing subsidies or commercial trucking licenses. SBA loans to immigrants were already restricted, mainly to those living here permanently and legally, and that's what they cut.
15: These are for American citizens, and we're unapologetic about it.
12: That's the head of the SBA, Kelly Loeffler, on Newsmax.
15: Just like you should be a U.S. citizen to vote in our elections, you should be a U.S. citizen to get our government benefits.
12: The SBA now tends to refer to permanent residents as foreign nationals and says they shouldn't benefit from American taxpayer dollars. Except permanent residents also pay federal taxes just as citizens do. In a statement to NPR, the agency says the new rules will ensure that more of its limited resources will go to American citizens instead of non-citizens. Last year, about 4% of SBA loans went to businesses involving permanent residents. It's a small share, but for those business owners, like Christina Fonene, it's transformative.
16: I don't know where our business would it be without this.
12: She and her husband run a glass company in Fresno, California. They make and install windows and doors. They'd moved from Romania 20 years ago as investors, meaning they brought hundreds of thousands of dollars with them to start this firm. They've gotten three SBA loans to buy more and more space for showrooms and manufacturing, and they've hired so far 30 people from their town. One gentleman recently retired after 19 years with their company.
16: And if we wouldn't be able to get all these loans and expand, that will affect them as well.
12: Fonene is now a citizen. She says it was one of her proudest days and chokes up just thinking about it. And she feels like maybe if the SBA heard more stories like hers.
16: If they will understand that there are people that are coming here with honest intention of building a business and creating jobs, and I feel like maybe they will say, actually, it's benefiting our country.
12: Federal data shows about 15% of people in the U.S. are foreign-born, but they run 20 to 25% of businesses. And one estimate says they've launched two-thirds of the most valuable startups worth over $1 billion. And for small businesses, the SBA is a core pillar. It's often the first lender with affordable rates to take a risk on an entrepreneur.
5: The alternative is just really scarce.
12: Ida Henrys, the small business advisor, says the SBA's lockout of permanent residents was so abrupt, it left many owners in a lurch.
5: I have clients that were in the middle of underwriting. We're in the process of doing deals with lenders and small business owners. And all of a sudden, you have the lenders put the brakes on.
12: And she worries that without SBA loans, more business owners will turn to riskier or predatory lending. Some may not grow their companies or not start them in the first place, which would hurt the U.S. economy as a whole. Alina Selyukh, NPR News.
17: It's a word you hear all the time. Algorithm. You know, the computer formulas that track our online activity and control what we watch and read and hear. In recent weeks, they came up in Pope Leo's first encyclical warning about AI. In the latest installment of our Word of the Week series, we look at the word algorithm, which actually came into use centuries ago, as NPR's Scott Newman reports.
18: Judy Grabner is a historian of science. If you ask her about the word algorithm, her response is effusive. She says the word is
0: an archaeological relic. I mean, it gives a record of the international multicultural history of mathematics.
18: And in fact, algorithm goes all the way back to the 9th century.
2: It just sounds like a mathematical term, but really it's invoking a specific mathematician known as Al-Khwarizmi.
18: That's Rob Watts, the host of Rob Words, a popular YouTube channel about word origins and usage. He's talking about Muhammad ibn Musa Al-Khwarizmi. Al-Khwarizmi was from Uzbekistan, but he made his name in Baghdad. And in a roundabout way, that name gave us the word algorithm. But it wasn't a straight path.
2: The term got conflated somewhat with arithmetic. And then we trace the word algorithm back through French, algorithme, and then back a bit further and we get to Latin, algorithmus.
18: Al-Khwarizmi literally wrote the book on a number of important mathematical concepts. Algorithms, for one. But also he popularized the use of Hindu-Arabic numerals in the West and laid the groundwork for algebra, thus ensuring his place in the hearts of generations of ninth graders. Today, algorithms are indispensable to life as we know it. Susan McRoy chairs the computer science department at the University of Milwaukee.
3: The real idea of an algorithm is something that has enabled us to control really complex and wonderful technology.
18: In just one area, navigation, the use of algorithms can be traced through the ages, from calculations to find longitude at sea beginning in the 1700s to modern-day GPS. Algorithms also helped us land on the moon. So the next time you feel inclined to complain about algorithms, you might stop and remember that they've been helping humans find their way for centuries. Scott Newman, NPR News.

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1: Nice to have you with us on this Thursday afternoon here at 90.9 WBUR. I'm Lisa Mullins in Boston. Some of the top stories we're following for you. The man who assassinated the top Democrat in the Minnesota House and killed her husband last year pleaded guilty today. As part of the plea, he will not face the death penalty. The opening of a new bridge that links Michigan to Ontario, Canada, will be delayed. A ribbon cutting had been planned for tomorrow for the Gordie Howe International Bridge near Detroit. The delay has been blamed on unspecified outstanding issues. And the National Weather Service today confirmed a particularly strong El Nino has formed in the Pacific. That's a warming of the ocean water that affects weather around the globe. A check on Wall Street is next.
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1: A late-day surge for stocks after President Trump said the U.S. would be signing a deal with Iran. The Dow picked up 1.9% today. S&P gained 1.75%, and the Nasdaq rose 2.5%. A Florida donut and Florida-based donut and coffee chain is pulling the plug on its only remaining venue in Massachusetts. Dandy Donut Factory is closing its location off Route 1 in Revere. It opened 3 years ago.
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1: Could have showers overnight tonight, then tomorrow sun's back, highs in the low 80s.
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4: This is All Things Considered from NPR News. I'm Mary Louise Kelly.
5: And I'm Elsa Chang. This has been a big year for the girl group Cat's Eye. They performed on some of the world's biggest stages, most recently Governor's Ball in New York. They've taken home 3 trophies at the American Music Awards and released viral hits like Pinky Up and Internet Girl. Haven't you heard of me, Internet Girl? Every picture of me is all my God is heard. And while they were in New York, Sofia La Forteza, Lara Raj, Daniela Avanzini, and Jung Yoon Chae stopped by our bureau to talk with me. This is Elsa Chae. Can you guys hear me?
6: Hi.
5: Oh my God! Member Megan Skindell could not join us because she was sick that day. And Cat's Eye's 6th member, Manon Bannerman, well, she was absent for a different reason. In February, she went on hiatus, sparking lots of speculation about her future in the group. Here's Sophia, the group's leader.
7: We continue to support her and make sure that she's continuing to work on her well-being. It is difficult, you know, to continue something that you've built with all the 6 girls. We really have been through a lot.
5: Can fans expect Manon to come back? I mean, do you know if she will?
7: I can definitely say that she still is currently on that hiatus, and we want the fans to know that Manon does love you guys so much.
5: Cat's Eye launched back in 2024 after competing on a reality show called The Debut, Dream Academy, which was the brainchild of Geffen Records, an American label, and HYBE, a South Korean entertainment company. Cat's Eye is often described as a global girl group with members from all different backgrounds like Filipina, Korean, Swiss, Ghanaian, Tamil, Cuban, Venezuelan, and Chinese Swedish. So I asked, what does it mean to them to be part of a global girl group?
7: It does start with a lot of us coming from different places and having different cultures,
5: yeah,
7: and taking the best parts of how they do it in the K-pop system, but also out here in the West. And, you know, it's really exciting to have that shared dream and shared goal.
5: And it's a glimpse of what the future could look like.
7: Oh, yeah, definitely. We're taking a lot of bullets from this experience, but
6: yes,
7: it's so worth it. We really are. It is a lot of pressure to represent your culture, and yeah, it comes with a lot of responsibility that we take very seriously.
5: Can someone explain, like, how much the privilege has also become a burden and sometimes has made Cat's Eye a target?
6: I think, this is Lara. I definitely would not say burden. We have become this, like, emblem of representation, yeah, I would say. It just, it's come with a lot of pushback, I think, from a lot of either, like, people or cultures that are not ready to see that. I think,
5: yeah,
6: from people expecting certain things out of us, expecting us to look a certain way, dress a certain way, our music to sound a certain way.
5: Well, that's what I wanted to ask about, because, I mean, let's just talk about your onstage presence. You know, it's really sexy. Like, you guys are not shy about,
6: yes,
5: bearing your midriffs, wearing short shorts or short skirts, celebrating your physicality. And you have gotten some pushback on that. And
6: yes,
5: it reminds me of when, like, pop stars such as Britney Spears or Christina Aguilera were coming up years,
7: yeah,
5: ago, how they had to defend the way they dressed or what they sang about in a way that, frankly, men never had to. So now that the spotlight,
6: right,
5: is on all of you, what do you make of the way women are scrutinized on stage versus men?
7: We love to display a lot of our own confidence and embracing ourselves, especially choosing what we decide to wear, what we decide to do on stage. A lot of that does just come from our own expression as artists. And it's the same thing for Britney and Christina. You know,
5: yeah,
7: they want to show the confidence in their sexuality, in their femininity and all those things. And the way that people take it, a lot of the times that's out of our control, but all we can do is continue to show that we're unfazed by certain things that people say. Because those are sort of the quote-unquote bullets that I was talking about.
5: Mm-hmm.
7: It's like a lot of the things we face are rankings that make no sense to us. Like, why would our beauty be ranked when we're all from different places and have such different features?
6: Right.
7: Different,
6: yes,
7: all these
5: totally
7: things. Like, we don't have to be everything that people are expecting. We just have to be authentically ourselves, because it's true. We

0: Been performing and dancing on the stage since I was 4.
1: As a competitive dancer?
0: Yes.
1: Yeah.
0: The type of dancing that I grew up doing, which is Latin ballroom dancing, like samba and like cha-cha, bachata, that comes out. So when I dance, it might look a little different.
1: Yeah. Yeah. Well, you know, as we're talking about all the varied expectations on you guys as a group, it makes me think, you know, about your fans. I mean, K-pop groups traditionally are known for having these really passionate fandoms.
0: Mm-hmm.
1: And Cat's Eye's fame, you know, has obviously grown in the last few years, and as well as your fandom. So how would you say your relationship to your fans and to fandom, how has that changed over the last few years?
2: Do you want to go first?
0: Say your name.
3: Oh, yeah, I'm Yunche.
1: Hi, Yunche.
3: I feel like our fandom is so special because they were supporting us since when we were trainee in Dream Academy, and they're still with us, so I love that for us. And since we were growing up, like, icons are also
0: growing with us.
3: Growing with us.
1: Icon is the name for your fandom.
4: Yes, the icons. Yes.
1: Well, you all have a new EP that's coming out later this summer in August. As you all are still evolving, are there any roles inside this group that any of you are interested in exploring more deeply, like producing more or writing more of your own songs or creating your own choreo?
4: This is Lara. I think songwriting and production is definitely like the number one thing, but you might see some of that on this EP. So a door is being opened for sure.
0: Yeah, we're getting to collaborate more, and we would absolutely love to just be more involved. It's definitely getting exciting here.
1: Well, I will keep watching and listening. I love you guys.
0: Aww, thank you.
3: Love you.
1: That was Sophia, Daniela, Lara, and Yunche. With Megan, they make up the global girl group Cat's Eye. Thank you all so much for spending the time to talk with us.
5: Thank you so much.
1: Pinky up.
5: Pinky up.

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1: Coming up on WBUR, questions about why a report on abuse allegations in three Roman Catholic dioceses in the state has yet to be released.
2: I mean, we hear that it's being held up in court, but what does that mean? Who's holding it up in court? Is the church holding it up in court? And why can't we know?
1: That story coming up in 20 minutes here at 90.9 WBUR. It's 4:30. News headlines are next.
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6: Live from NPR News in Culver City, California, I'm Dwayne Brown. Millions of soccer fans will be gathering over the next month at stadiums and watch parties for the World Cup. Crowds and outdoor conditions can come with risks, as NPR's Ping Wong reports on ways to keep safe.
7: Dr. Jeannie Marazzo with the Infectious Diseases Society of America has a list of what she would bring to a game.
8: Hand hygiene, sanitizer, mosquito repellent, sunscreen, hydration. And maybe a mask.
7: These will help cut your risk of heat stroke, norovirus, and diseases that might spread through mosquito bites or close human touch. After being around lots of people, Dr. Kritika Kupali with the University of Texas Southwestern Medical Center recommends

0: monitoring yourself for symptoms.
1: I wouldn't necessarily prevent myself from going out, but I would definitely be a little bit more heightened on making sure I don't have any symptoms related to anything that I could have caught.
0: The World Cup will feature 104 matches across 16 cities in the U.S., Canada, and Mexico. Ping Huang, NPR News.
2: Pope Leo says the world must not become indifferent to migrants dying at sea after meeting with migrants, trafficking survivors, and rescue workers. It came during a key stop on the migration route from Africa to Europe. Here's Claire Giangrave.
3: At a port once known as the Port of Shame, where thousands of migrants were stranded in 2020 while trying to reach Europe, Leo said Europe cannot claim to defend human dignity while its seas become unmarked graves. He also said the church cannot remain silent. He told migrants they have a right to be protected from trafficking and exploitation. The Pope condemned the, quote, monsters who profit from the deadly migration routes, as well as those who turn a blind eye to the suffering of migrants. The Pope has been sharply critical of world leaders, including President Trump, who take an anti-immigrant stance.
2: That's Claire Giangrave reporting. This is NPR News.
4: And this is 90.9 WBUR in Boston. I'm Lisa Mullins. Today, Beacon Hill lawmakers set a date for this summer's annual sales tax-free weekend. It's going to be August 8th and the 9th. That weekend, most retail items that are priced below $2,500 will not be subject to the 6.25% sales tax. Meals, cars, alcohol, and tobacco are among the items that are exempt. The Department of Revenue estimates that last year's tax-free weekend cost the state more than $36 million in revenue. The Men's World Cup officially got underway in Mexico City this afternoon. Foxborough will host 7 soccer matches. Boston Mayor Michelle Wu today announced the city will give more than 500 game tickets to young Bostonians. WBUR's Andrea Perdomo-Hernandez has more.
5: The mayor made the announcement at Boston's official FIFA Fan Festival at City Hall Plaza. Wu said thanks to private partnerships and the help of the host committee, the city secured 530 tickets to give away.
6: For our young people and some of their family members, along with free transportation to and from the games. We're working with youth groups and other community organizations to distribute these tickets.
5: Wu says the city is looking to secure more tickets and will share additional details in the coming days. Governor Maura Healey announced earlier this week the state will give away more than 1,000 tickets to youth statewide. For 90.9 WBUR, I'm Andrea Perdomo-Hernandez.
4: And in case you're keeping track, the score in Mexico City now is 1-0 Mexico. Several local businesses and landmarks are putting on a patriotic display over the next few weeks. John Hancock Tower will light up the sign on its headquarters in Boston in red, white, and blue just before sundown tonight. It'll be lit through July 18th. The date the Declaration of Independence was first proclaimed in Boston. Boston City Hall, the Bill Russell Bridge, and the Heinz Convention Center will also light up in patriotic colors in the coming weeks. This is WBUR.
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4: Another steamer out there, 87 degrees now, should fall to about 70 overnight tonight, could have a shower tonight. And for tomorrow, sunshine again with highs in the low 80s. It's 4:35.
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9: This is All Things Considered from NPR News. I'm Mary Louise Kelly in Washington.
10: And I'm Elsa Chang in Culver City, California. A controversial surveillance law expires tomorrow if Congress does not reauthorize it. And Congress has already rejected a short-term extension today. This law is Section 702 of the Foreign Intelligence Surveillance Act, or FISA. It basically allows U.S. intelligence agencies to intercept the electronic communications of foreign nationals outside the U.S. Now, an estimated 350,000 such people were targeted in 2025. But this law, it has critics on both sides of the aisle who point out that many of those foreigners communicate with Americans, creating a potential loophole to surveil U.S. citizens without a warrant. One such critic of Section 702 is Elizabeth Goitein of the Brennan Center for Justice. Welcome.
11: Thanks so much for having me.
10: Well, thanks for being here. Okay, so let's start with the origin story of this law. What was Congress responding to back in 2008 when it first passed Section 702? Like, what was the goal?
11: Congress was essentially trying to legalize an illegal warrantless wiretapping program that was conducted by the Bush administration after 9/11. So Congress changed the law in 2008 to make it easier to spy on suspected terrorists, foreign terrorists, overseas. However, over time, it has become a rich source of warrantless access to Americans' communications. And that's why the law is so controversial today.
10: Okay, and we will get to your critique of the law. But the government says Section 702 is really important. It helps them gather the intel that makes up something like more than 60% of the president's daily intelligence briefing. So they say Section 702 is a vital tool for national security. Is there at least some merit to that claim?
11: Sure. The government has actually provided many examples of cases in which actually targeting foreigners and reviewing their communications provided significant national security value. What the government hasn't done is show that there's significant national security value to the practice of warrantless backdoor searches, finding Americans' phone calls and text messages and emails. In recent years, FBI agents have conducted searches for the communications of members of Congress, journalists and political commentators, and tens of thousands of protesters from across the political spectrum.
10: Okay, so how would you best balance between national security and privacy? Like, if Section 702 does do important national security work, how do you give Americans protections for their data without potentially impeding that national security work? Like, how would you reform 702 exactly?
11: It's quite simple. For more than a decade, there's been broad bipartisan support for reforming Section 702 by requiring the government to get a warrant before accessing Americans' communications that are swept up. This reform has actually passed the House twice, but in the current reauthorization cycle, Republican leadership isn't allowing any votes on this reform.
10: Okay, well, on this idea of a warrant each and every time, I could see an intelligence official saying, man, if I need to go get a warrant, if I need to go to court for every search of the FISA database, that would basically break the system, rendering this whole law useless. What is your response to that?
11: The value of Section 702 overwhelmingly is in collecting and reviewing foreigners' communications. So that value continues. It is not affected. And in all of the cases where backdoor searches have actually provided value in the past, and that is just a handful of cases that the government's been able to identify, it appears that the government actually could have gotten a warrant or would have been able to invoke one of the exceptions to the warrant requirement. So this reform should have absolutely no impact on the value of the program.
10: So as we mentioned, there is this reauthorization deadline on Friday, tomorrow. What happens if Congress does not act by the deadline? Like, does the surveillance under Section 702 just go dark?
11: The surveillance does not go dark if the law expires, as some of the members who oppose reform are saying. The law is clear that these certifications remain in force even if the underlying statute expires. They're grandfathered. That means Section 702 surveillance is locked in until March 2027, regardless of what happens tomorrow.
10: Elizabeth Goitein, Senior Director at the Brennan Center's Liberty and National Security Program, thank you very much.
11: It was my pleasure.
9: This week marks 10 years since the Pulse nightclub shooting in Orlando, Florida. On June 12, 2016, a gunman opened fire and killed 49 people, injured 58. Pulse was a safe space for the LGBTQ plus community. That night, the club was hosting Latin Dance Night. Many of the victims were Hispanic. Central Florida Public Media's Joe Mario Pedersen reports grief is still raw a decade after the tragedy.
12: Christine Linenen will never forget the day her 32-year-old son, Christopher, and his boyfriend, Juan Ramon Guerrero, went to the Pulse nightclub. The two men were among the 49 people killed there that day.
13: I still think of him being a little one. He's just a little, my little son. He's my little baby. He's my little fourth grader laying on the floor of that club.
12: Linenen remembers being in the hospital in Orlando with hundreds of other people, all waiting for information about their loved ones. After 33 hours, the Orlando police confirmed that Christopher was one of the victims. It's been a long time since that day. Usually, she channels her grief into LGBTQ plus activism, but lately, Linenen says the pain has been more powerful.
13: Well, I'm a little sadder than most years. I don't know if 10 years is just piling on the, you know, the gravity of 10 years is just feeling heavier.
12: While that night 10 years ago created fear and pain, it also caused Orlando's marginalized communities to come together in the years that followed. Deborah Bidell is a psychologist with the University of Central Florida and an expert in PTSD.
14: I've never seen a community come together in the way that Orlando came together and has stayed together. That this community's response has been one of love and understanding.
12: For one, Orlando has been welcoming to the LGBTQ plus community. And Fatima Sadaf Saeed remembers going to a candlelight vigil 10 years ago with a group of Muslim women.
15: For a lot of us, we were like, we want to go, but how will that make people that are there feel if a bunch of Muslims showed up?
12: She says because the shooter claimed allegiance to the Islamic State, Central Florida Muslims were hesitant to come out and grieve with the community.
15: Fear were people giving out flowers, and they turned to us and gave us hugs. And I think everybody needed that.
12: Saeed says she's hosting a prayer gathering Friday at her home to honor the victims and survivors. Linenen says she's never attended a memorial event because it's too painful.
13: I just choose not to go. And maybe one day I will go. Maybe even this year I'll go. Who knows? I could change my mind.
12: The city of Orlando is holding a remembrance ceremony on Friday evening at a church in downtown. The Pulse nightclub was torn down in March, and a memorial is going up in its place next year. For NPR News, I'm Joe Mario Pedersen in Orlando.
10: You're listening to All Things Considered from NPR News. If you're a new parent who's heading back to work, how's it going? Because the transition from worker to parent to working parent can be a really complicated one. LifeKit reporter Andy Tagle spoke to a brain researcher about how to navigate your evolving identity at home and on the job.
16: If you're headed back to the office after parental leave, you're likely in pursuit of that mythical work-life balance and very possibly feeling like you're failing in both arenas.
17: My best advice to parents is lower your standards. Don't expect that you're going to be amazing at everything.
16: Darby Saxby is a neuroscientist, clinical psychologist, and professor at the University of Southern California. Her upcoming book, Dad Brain, is all about the science of fatherhood. She says, no matter how you come to assume the role, man or woman, pregnancy, adoption, fostering, parenting is hugely transformational to the brain and body. It can take a long time to fully adjust to parenthood. Much longer than you might expect.
17: There's evidence that we don't really bounce back, even if we ever bounce back, until 2 years or maybe more. And since many people have more than one kid, that sort of period of remodeling and adjustment can actually last even longer than those 2 years.
16: So, in this season of life especially, try to let good be good enough. Your body is rewiring itself to meet the demands of this awesome, wild new gig.
17: I like to say, great parents are made, not born.
16: Once that little one enters your life, your hormone levels shift and change. You have increased emotional sensitivity. You lose gray matter volume in your brain. This is men and women, by the way. And sure, your brain getting smaller on its face might not sound great, but
17: the brain is starting to work more efficiently. You're having to figure out what this little creature that can't talk to you needs and how to soothe them. you're really using your social brain and you're using your empathetic brain, and we're developing stronger, faster connections when we become new parents.
16: Okay, but what about that infamous post-baby mom brain? Or dad brain, both a thing. You know, that slow, scatterbrained feeling brought on from sleep deprivation and that mountain of new responsibilities.
17: It's just the demand of taking care of an infant. It sort of changes our priorities. And your memory looks great if you're focusing on caregiving relevant information.
16: And that shift can serve you in a lot of different areas of your life. Zaxby talked to one dad for her book, for example.
17: Who told me that taking time off to be a dad made him way better at work. It really improved his ability to manage employees. So there are a lot of transferable skills as we're developing that empathy and that patience when working with our own young kids that can really translate into making us better, more effective workers as well.
16: And of course, there's the purely logistical side of parenting too.
17: A lot of parents report that you know, having kids, because it introduces all these new complexities, can make them more disciplined and better at just getting things done.
16: Studies have even shown that parenting is neuroprotective later in life. And the more kids you have, the younger your brain looks as you age. For now, while you're still in the thick of it all, Saxby's parting words of wisdom as both a parent researcher and a parent herself, find community. No one is supposed to do this alone.
17: The more that we seek out support and we lean on people in our lives, the easier it can be to get through those first few years of early parenthood.
16: And the easier it is to parent, the easier it is to make working parenthood work for you. For NPR's Life Kit, I'm Andy Tagle.
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4: I'm Lisa Mullins in Boston. Survivors of clergy abuse in Massachusetts are asking the state attorney general, Andrea Campbell, to release a report on abuse allegations involving three Roman Catholic dioceses in the state. Campbell says the report has never been made public, in part because it's based on a grand jury investigation. Nancy Eve Cohen tells us how findings of a similar grand jury investigation 23 years ago were shared legally with the public.
22: In July 2003, Thomas Riley, the Massachusetts Attorney General at the time, published a report on his investigation into crimes against children at the Boston Archdiocese. When Governor Maura Healey was Attorney General, she launched a similar inquiry, but she looked into the Springfield, Worcester, and Fall River Diocese. Survivors of abuse who answered investigators' questions in the fall of 2021 have been calling on Attorney General Andrea Campbell to release release a report on that inquiry. But because it was a grand jury investigation, there's a legal holdup, as Campbell explained on GBH Radio a year and a half ago.
0: You got to be careful with grand jury, which typically, of course, is secretive. In order to get it out in the public view, you have to get permission if all parties don't agree to release it. It's currently in the court.
22: Last month, she said, it's still in the hands of a judge. Alex Grant, a Springfield trial lawyer and a former federal prosecutor, has presented cases to many grand juries.
1: The purpose is to investigate potential crime.
22: Grand jurors don't determine guilt or innocence. They decide whether there's enough evidence to charge a person or a corporation with a crime. And Grant says they're not required to consider the defendant's side of the story.
1: And as a result, there's information that could come before the grand jury that's very harmful to somebody's reputation that might not be accurate.
22: Grand jury secrecy law would shield that from public disclosure. So why convene a grand jury investigation into information the public wants if it's secret? Grant says it gives investigators a powerful tool, the subpoena.
1: It is a means of getting testimony, of getting documentary evidence that you might not be otherwise able to get. But it sometimes comes at a cost. You might not be able to disclose everything that you want to disclose.
22: Former AG Thomas Riley's 2003 investigation into the Boston Archdiocese included the use of a grand jury, but the conclusions of the investigation were shared legally with the public. Riley declined to be interviewed for this story, but two people who worked on Riley's inquiry, including a senior prosecutor, spoke on the condition they would not be named, in part because they do not want to appear to weigh in on the current investigation. They said they gathered reams of evidence outside of the grand jury. They interviewed victims, attorneys representing victims, and church officials, all outside of the grand jury. They said the conclusions in the published report were based on everything they learned. But because the report does not disclose evidence obtained through the grand jury process, they said no legal authority has ever challenged it. That report officially validated the experience of survivors. In it, Riley wrote, "The mistreatment of children was so massive and so prolonged that it borders on the unbelievable." Skip Shea, a survivor of abuse at the Worcester Diocese, wants the kind of validation a public report could bring from the state's top law enforcement official.
3: Dear Attorney General Andrea Joy Campbell,
22: Shea reads from a letter he sent to Campbell 3 months ago.
3: My request for your office is, 1, release the report. 2, if you can't release it, give a more detailed reason to the public. 3, reach out to every person who came in and told their story and give them an explanation and updates.
22: Immediately after emailing the letter, Shea got two calls from victim advocates in Campbell's office. They told him the office is making a new effort to try to release the report and even assigned someone who previously worked on it to work on it again. In a recent statement, Campbell said she is committed to supporting survivors and her office is actively taking steps to share its work to the fullest extent possible. But Shea and others who met with the AG's investigators want to know what the holdup is.
3: I mean, we hear that it's being held up in court, but what does that mean? Who's holding it up in court? Is the church holding it up in court? And why can't we know?
22: Shea says he was first abused by a priest at St. Mary's Church in Uxbridge when he was 11. He filed a lawsuit at age 42. He wrote to the AG's office asking for an investigation when he was 58. He answered investigators' questions at age 61. Now he's 66.
3: I've been doing this for a long time. A long time. Sometimes I'm really tired, and sometimes I don't want to do it anymore. But if I don't, I don't know who's going to. And then they win. The church wins, politicians win, everyone wins if I remain silent.
22: Shea says silence is what protects those who abuse children. For the New England News Collaborative, I'm Nancy Eve Cohen.

0: Law enforcement in Florida has a new way to find the bodies of missing people in water. They're doing it with a trained otter. That's right. Kathy Carter from member station WUSF in Tampa met the animal that's helping Florida crack cold cases.
1: In his backyard in Sarasota County, Florida, Mike Hatzel has filled several kiddie pools with water. In one of them floats Splash, a 2-year-old Asian small clawed otter.
2: Splash. Here we go. Yeah, I hear you talking. Here. Oh, he wants more fish.
1: As part of Splash's training, Hatzel tosses a canister with human remains into the pool.
2: Watch him hunt it. He will just absolutely have no problem finding it.
1: He quickly picks up the smell. It's a handy skill for searching in low visibility conditions.
2: 90% of the water that I work in when I do forensic recovery is black water. I can't see my hand in front of my face half the time.
1: Hatzel has been training rescue dogs for decades. He got the idea to train an otter while visiting Thailand. There he saw them being taught to herd fish into nets. Back in the States, a zoo agreed to give him an otter he could train to search for human remains. Recently, the sheriff in Polk County, Florida, requested Hatzel's help. In a Facebook video, Sheriff Grady Judd holds Splash and talks about the search.
3: And this is the first time in 53 years of law enforcement we've ever used a cadaver otter. We've used cadaver dogs before, so we're pretty excited.
1: In this search, Splash came up empty, but he has had 9 successful missions out of 30 deployments. Turns out the Asian small-clawed otter is uniquely qualified for underwater recovery work. Their paws are similar to human hands, and they can stay underwater for up to 8 minutes.
2: He leaves me. All I see is his butt going as he's heading out, and then he comes back and he grabs my mask to let me know that he's found something.
1: If Splash detects an odor, he swims back to the spot. And when he's not in the water, the otter often cuddles with Hatzel's search dogs.
2: If I get my dive gear out, the dogs are always by the back door ready to go. And he's just like them now. 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
6: This is 90.9 WBUR. High heat today, 87 degrees now in the Boston area. Should fall to about 70 overnight tonight, the off chance of a shower. Tomorrow, another sunny day with high temperatures in the low 80s tops. This is 90.9 WBUR.
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6: Donald Trump says a peace deal with Iran is imminent, and so he's called off the barrage of military strikes he promised earlier today. Still ahead, the latest salvo in a series of whiplash announcements from the president over the past 3 months of the war in Iran. It's Thursday, June 11th, and this is All Things Considered. Good afternoon, I'm Lisa Mullins. Also coming up, President Trump says he's nominating former Securities and Exchange Commission Chair Jake Clayton to be the next Director of National Intelligence. We'll find out what he might bring to the role. And the New York Knicks are one win away from being crowned NBA champions, and their fans have lost it.
9: It's so interesting to see what kind of creative things they come up with to show how excited they are. In short, they're crazy.
6: Basketball fever and the Big Apple coming up. Also, the Hidden Way companies add new chemicals to our food, and it's there by design. It's also legal. The time is 5:01.
10: Live from NPR News in Washington, I'm Ryland Barton. President Trump says he has called off new military strikes on Iran hours after threatening to escalate the war. He says a peace deal will be in place within the next few days. Trump has said several times before that the war is ending, but insists this time is different.
11: They've taken a pounding. They've taken a pounding like very few people could take. And they want to make the deal a lot more than I do. And we could have had it done the other way, I guess, but it would have taken longer.
10: Earlier today, Trump threatened major strikes and to seize control of Iran's oil and gas industries as escalating attacks pushed the Middle East closer to a full-scale war. Trump told Fox News that while he would prefer to take over Iran's Karg Island oil terminal, he wasn't sure, quote, America has the stomach for it. President Trump says he will nominate former SEC Chairman Jay Clayton to be the next Director of National Intelligence. If confirmed, Clayton would replace acting DNI Chief Bill Pulte. Pulte has no background in intelligence, and lawmakers balked at Trump's decision to place him in the interim role. A massive UFC cage fighting event is set to take over the White House this weekend. A towering temporary structure of lights, speakers, and wiring called the Claw has risen over the South Lawn. UFC is known for brutality, but Secretary of State Marco Rubio says this is part of America's soft diplomatic power. And as NPR's Michelle Kellerman reports, Rubio calls the UFC the United Nations of fighting.
12: In a room full of international diplomats, Secretary Rubio signed a sports diplomacy agreement with Dana White, who heads the Ultimate Fighting Championship. The UFC is staging a fight in a towering octagon on the White House lawn this weekend, and Rubio says world leaders are clamoring to attend.
13: The number of foreign leaders that want to come to this is unbelievable. It's to the point where we may have a diplomatic crisis because it's like, you know, we can't bring everybody.
12: He also got laughs when he said that perhaps the Trump administration will keep the octagon for weekly fights between people in politics to, quote, settle our scores that way. Michelle Kellerman, NPR News, the State Department.
10: The first game of the world's largest sporting event has kicked off. Mexico is playing South Africa in the legendary Estadio Azteca. NPR's Ada Peralta is watching the game in Zocalo, the city's main square, where many are using this time on the world stage to spotlight long-standing economic and social grievances, ranging from teacher pay to cartel violence to government spending priorities.
14: The day here started with mass protests that choked traffic, and it made it hard for anyone to get anywhere. But Mexicans found a way, and there is now sheer elation here. Tens of thousands are gathered here cheering their national team. Historically, the Mexican team has been nothing but disappointment. But here, in the middle of this megapolis, there is nothing but faith. Ada Peralta, NPR News, in Mexico City's Zócalo.
10: U.S. stocks rallied to their best day in 2 months today. The S&P 500 jumped 1.75%. 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
6: This is 90.9 WBUR in Boston. I'm Lisa Mullins. Congressman Seth Moulton says he has a lot of questions about any proposed deal to end the U.S. war with Iran. President Trump posted to social media this afternoon that a peace deal could be signed as soon as this weekend. That came just hours after he was threatening to increase military attacks and seize Iran's gas and oil infrastructure. Congressman Moulton told CNN today that he wants specifics from the president.
15: I think this war is one of the dumbest in history because it's actually empowered Iran. I mean, the whole point of this war was to prevent them to stop their nuclear program. Well, that has not been achieved yet. In fact, we were in a much better place in stopping their nuclear program under President Obama before Trump tore up that nuclear deal. Then he talked about stopping Iran's power projection. Well, Iran's never projected more power in history. I mean, they've literally strangled the world economy by closing the Strait of Hormuz.
6: The war and the closure of the strait have caused gas prices to rise in the U.S. over the past months. A Boston jury today convicted Alvin Campbell Jr. on 21 counts of rape and sexual assault. It deadlocked on one other charge after more than 4 days of deliberations. Campbell is the estranged brother of State Attorney General Andrea Campbell. Prosecutors say he posed as a rideshare driver to prey on drunk women and recorded his crimes against them. Campbell is set to be sentenced June 29th. And the city of Worcester is joining the Massachusetts community, is pushing back last call this summer. Restaurants and bars will be allowed to to serve alcohol until 3 a.m. until the end of July. The state is allowing cities and towns to opt into that in order to capitalize on what's expected to be a pretty busy tourism season. Methuen officials will take up the idea tonight. The city of Revere will not push back last call, with the mayor saying there's not enough time to safely implement the idea. In the forecast, 87 degrees now. High heat overnight tonight, falling to the 70s, and then tomorrow, another sunny day in the low 80s tops. 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It's 5:06.
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4: This is All Things Considered from NPR News. I'm Mary Louise Kelly in Washington.
0: And I'm Elsa Chang in Culver City, California, where I have been watching a mayoral race heat up. The counting of the ballots for the Los Angeles mayoral contest has yielded two candidates to choose between in a November runoff. They are both Democrats, no surprise there. Incumbent Karen Bass will face L.A. City Council member Nithya Raman. And Nithya Raman joins us now. Welcome to All Things Considered.
17: Hi, thank you so much for having me.
0: Thank you for being with us. So let me ask you, you once called the incumbent mayor, Karen Bass, the most progressive mayor the city has ever had. And you initially endorsed Bass for re-election. So what changed for you? What made you want to run against her?
17: You know, I did support this mayor in her first election, but I've been in City Hall, under her leadership for the past few years now.
0: Mm-hmm.
17: And I have been frustrated at the lack of urgency, at the lack of focus on the issues that matter most to me and that I think matter most to Angelenos, whether it is the extraordinary cost of housing that's driving people out of this city. This mayor hasn't had a deputy mayor of housing for the last 2 years, whether it is our enormous homelessness crisis on which we are making incremental progress, but at very, very high costs and without the accountability that Angelenos are looking for. We're not seeing that leadership from this mayor.
0: Well, that said, as is often the case when you are running against the incumbent, Karen Bass has a lot of muscle on her side in this race. I mean, the Democratic Party, for one, big labor, most business groups in LA, they all support her in this race. How do you plan to go up against that?
17: You know, I am up against the political establishment in this race, but I've run as an outsider multiple times. I ran as an outsider in my first race. I've had a lot of money spent against me in multiple races. And I'm very hopeful that standing up for what Angelenos need against sometimes what the political establishment wants to see happen will be visible to voters and that they'll support that.
0: Okay. Let's pick up on two issues that you mentioned, housing affordability and homelessness. Homelessness is one of the biggest issues in this race. You oppose an ordinance that calls for the removal of homeless encampments around sensitive areas like schools, parks, daycare centers. Explain why.
17: Well, to me, I don't think Angelenos wake up thinking about municipal code sections. They care about whether encampments are gone. I don't want encampments near schools. I'm the mother of 10-year-old twins who walk to school every single day. I don't want encampments in parks. I don't want encampments on our streets at all.
0: So what do you do about those encampments, if not remove them around certain areas?
17: Camping is essentially banned across every part of this city already, and we still have a massive encampment problem.
0: Exactly.
17: This is the law of the land right now.
0: So what do you do about that?
17: It has not resolved encampments.
0: So what do you do about that when people flout the law?
17: My plan is to target beds, shelter beds at encampments to make sure that people have housing and to bring them indoors and to ensure that we can remove encampments from our streets in a sustainable way. And that approach in my district has delivered a more than 50% reduction of tents and encampments in just 3 years. I've addressed the encampments that were near schools when I first got elected. And as mayor, I'll bring that same approach citywide.
0: Okay. Let's talk about affordable housing now. It's one of the biggest challenges facing LA. You have said that the city needs to become denser with housing, including in single-family residential neighborhoods. What do you say to homeowners who just don't want to see high-rise apartment buildings in their neighborhoods? I mean, do you just tell them, too bad, don't be such a NIMBY?
17: Well, I have pushed for greater density around transit zones, as state laws have been pushing us to do. And yes, adding some additional density in some single family neighborhoods that are close to these transit zones.
0: Yeah.
17: And
0: but there
17: I
0: are
17: do
0: a lot of
17: believe
0: people who
17: that
0: don't
17: that
0: like
17: is,
0: that idea. If it's as, if it's in their neighborhood, they don't want to see a high rise apartment building.
17: Absolutely. My vision of adding more housing in Los Angeles is about adding gentle density in some of these single family neighborhoods. These are 2 and 3 story buildings,
0: but that's
17: duplexes.
0: The thing. A lot of people pay good money to live in houses where there isn't density. They crave to live in a place where there is the opposite of density, and they've paid a premium for those properties. What do you say to them if they don't want to see even slightly denser units in their neighborhoods?
17: I think that Los Angeles is grappling with a cost of living crisis that is driving families out of the city. This issue, the lack of housing, the lack of affordable housing, is having impacts on every aspect of the future of this city. Mm-hmm. And if we don't take actions to be able to resolve it, and if we're not realistic and honest about what actions we need to take, this city will face the results. It's already facing the negative results of that. And so to Angelenos who are saying, I don't want to see our neighborhoods change, I would say your neighborhoods are changing already, often in ways that you don't like.
0: Well, I have to ask you this question because a lot of people are comparing you now to Zoran Mamdani, the mayor of New York. I mean, yes, the two of you are both progressive. You're both pretty young. You both share South Asian ancestry. Do you think the comparisons between the two of you are fair or even helpful? What do you make of the comparisons?
17: You know, it's always flattering to be compared to a politician who is, I think, a generational talent in communication. He's really a remarkable politician. But I also do want to say, you know, I am me. I'm an urban planner. I'm a mother. I have been a city council member for the last 5 years and delivered results for the residents of the city. I am a politician that cares deeply about Los Angeles and has a track record of my own. And I invite people to learn more about who I am and the kind of politician that I've been and the kind of mayor that I want to be.
0: Nithya Raman is running for mayor of Los Angeles. Thank you very much for speaking with me and good luck to you.
17: Thank you so much for having me.
4: Finally, the wait is over. The 2026 Soccer World Cup is upon us. The tournament has just kicked off in Mexico City. Enrique Barrera had tears in his eyes as he entered the city's main square.
18: It's an inexplicable feeling. It's a marvel. A marvel.
4: Yeah, a marvel indeed. The biggest ever World Cup. It is taking place across 3 countries, the U.S., Mexico, and Canada. The numbers, 48 teams, 104 matches, played over 39 days and watched by billions of us fans. NPR will be following the pain, the glory, the inevitable politics throughout, as will our correspondent Ada Peralta, who we find right now in Mexico City's main square, the Zocalo. Hey there, Ada.
19: Hey, Mary Louise.
4: Hi. I want to ask you about the mood, but I think I can hear. Where are you? Like,
19: yes.
4: Right outside the stadium?
19: No, we're in the Zócalo, the main square of this city, and the game just finished. Mexico won 2-0, and what you're hearing is elation. And, you know, the morning actually didn't start great here. There were protesters all over the city, and the city was paralyzed. It was super hard for fans to get to the stadium. It was hard for them to get here, to the Zócalo. But football always finds a way, and as Mexicans like to say, nothing in Mexico is impossible. And they made it to the stadium, and I'm surrounded right now by thousands of fans. It's pandemonium. It's euphoria. This is a holy day for Mexicans and football fans across the world, and Mexico City is one of the sport's greatest sanctuaries. So, as you heard earlier from Enrique Barrero, it's a feeling that's hard to explain, but the tears and the songs and the shouts tell you everything you need to know.
4: Big picture, I can hear the excitement all around you as this tournament kicks off. Is the bigger story here one of unity through sport, or is politics poking through in the way that it often does?
19: I think it's poking through in a huge way. I mean, locally here, there's been big protests, but this is also the first time a host country is welcoming a country that it is fighting a war against. The U.S. will welcome Iran the next week in Los Angeles, but they've said that Iran cannot stay in the United States, so they've moved their training camp south of the border to Tijuana. I was just there, and the team is holed up in a Marriott hotel. A superman who's staying with the team said they're trying not to pay attention to the politics of the war between the U.S., Israel, and Iran, but that it's been hard. He said they were worried about what will happen when the national team tries to get into the United States. You know, they're thinking, will they be allowed in or held up for hours? It's worth noting that others have had problems as well. A Somali referee was denied entry, an Iraqi player was held by immigration for hours, and one of their team photographers was denied entry as well. FIFA president Gianni Infantino was pressed on this yesterday, and he told reporters to chill. He said they're working on it.
4: Yeah, it's so interesting because, as you know, this whole World Cup was originally billed as a showcase of North American unity. Canada, Mexico, the U.S., they were going to do it all together in perfect sync. Is it going to achieve that? What's your sense?
19: Well, you know, all three countries are hosting games. The games in the U.S. and Canada begin tomorrow. And as you know, soccer has a way of making politics melt away as soon as the tournament gets going. But look, the North American alliance seemed unshakable just a couple of years ago. And now this tournament is taking place at a time when the countries are making pronouncements on sovereignty. And President Trump is threatening to annex Canada and strike Mexico militarily. And he's also threatening to back out of trade agreements with both. The same trade agreement synonymous with North American unity.
4: Okay, enough on the trade. Let's go to the really important stuff, Ader, the soccer. What are fans where you are most excited about? Who are they talking about as potential winners?
19: Potential winners are who you would expect. France, Spain, Portugal, Brazil, England, and the reigning champion, Argentina. But let's talk about Mexico, since I'm here. This is a team that has always disappointed, despite having one of the most faithful following in the world. But today, it's all faith, it's all hope. Everyone is all in on this tournament, and they're hoping for a miracle.
4: All right. NPR's Ader Peralta, you're hearing him reporting live from Mexico City's main square, the Zocalo, where they are hoping for a miracle. Thank you, Ader.
19: Thank you, Mary Louise.
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6: And this is 90.9 WBUR in Boston. I'm Lisa Mullins. Some of the top stories we're following on this Thursday afternoon. Elon Musk's SpaceX said today it raised $75 billion in its initial public offering. That makes it the largest IPO in history. It'll begin trading on the NASDAQ tomorrow. A surveillance tool that lets the U.S. collect intelligence abroad is set to expire tomorrow. 19 House Republicans joined Democrats yesterday in rejecting funding for the program known as FISA. The program has been criticized for leading to warrantless access to Americans' communications. And Pope Leo today blessed the Sagrada Familia Church in Barcelona, Spain, calling it a masterpiece. Work on the cathedral began in 1882. It's expected to be finished by 2034. Wall Street numbers are next.
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6: The Dow dropped 1.3% today. S&P fell 2.6%. And the NASDAQ ended the day down more than 4%. 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
6: Just going to correct those numbers. A late day surge for stocks. The Dow picked up 1.9% today. S&P gained 1.75%. The NASDAQ rose 2.5%. Dang, that phantom page that came up. 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
0: From NPR News, this is All Things Considered. I'm Elsa Chang.
4: And I'm Mary Louise Kelly. It is time for our science news roundup from Shortwave. That is NPR Science Podcast. I am joined by two members of the team, Angela Zhang and Emily Kwong. Hi, you two.
3: Hi, Mary Louise.
21: Hello. Great to be here.
4: Hi. So y'all have, as you always do, kindly brought us three science stories that caught your attention this week. What are they?
21: Well, the first is how air pollution might be making your memory worse.
22: The second is the discovery of an ancient whale graveyard.
21: And finally, what prehistoric mysteries are revealed by ancient squirrel poop?
22: It's a time capsule.
4: Wow, we have a lot of ancient animals going here. So let's start with the serious one, air pollution and memory.
21: So the study I have for you today is about these really, really tiny particles of air pollution, like 30 times smaller than the width of a human hair. And these particles are released by wildfires and car exhaust, among other things, and they're bad for your heart and your lungs, and they can also get directly to the brain through the blood.
4: That sounds awful. What do we know about how they affect, say, a person's memory, though?
22: Yeah, so to study how air pollution affects the brain, researchers used a database containing information about Black Americans living in California. The researchers looked at how much air pollution someone may have experienced based on their home address, and then looked at their cognitive test scores. And while we know pollution is bad for the brain in general, what the researchers found is that it also affected a specific type of memory.
23: The people who had been exposed to more pollution over the years had weaker semantic memory. So really, that long-term pollution looked like it was aging the brain's memory ahead of schedule.
21: That's Catherine Conlon, a study author. She's a professor of epidemiology at the University of California, Davis. She told me that semantic memory is how your brain stores information. So like that New Delhi is the capital of India, or that 3 + 2 = 5.
23: When that's affected, we can think about how that's the kind of thing that might chip away at a person's independence or ability to have the quality of life that we would hope to have.
4: But how do they know it's air pollution and not some other factor in these people's lives?
22: The researchers did control for differences in education and income. But when it comes to geography, you're right. It is hard to separate air pollution from things like noise exposure, which could also influence brain health. They can't say for sure that it's air pollution that is leading to worse memory.
21: But including Black Americans in research, which is what the study did, means that solutions can hopefully reduce inequity, since they're almost twice as likely as white Americans to have dementia, and they're more likely to live in polluted or redlined neighborhoods.
4: Okay, let's turn to topic number two, from up in the air to under the sea. We are going to a whale graveyard. I'm trying to picture this. Emily.
22: Yeah, it's a really cool place. So when whales die, many fall to the bottom of the sea. And when they land, their carcasses become an energy-rich habitat, drawing a wide variety of organisms from across the deep sea to feast. Scientists call these sites whale falls.
4: Whale falls, because they're fallen whales.
22: So yes.
4: Now I'm picturing like a deep sea buffet for all these way deep down creatures.
22: Yeah, who are used to just getting like snacks drifting down to the bottom. So it's really cool. And a research team in China may have found the deepest and most extensive whale graveyard in the world, located in the Diamantina Zone in the Indian Ocean. The team published these findings in the journal Nature.
4: And what does this whale graveyard actually look like?
21: Yeah, so you can picture a nearly 750-mile-long stretch of whale fossils. These are bones that are shaped like chimneys or even giant cigars. And the oldest fossils were 5.3 million years old. It's pretty old.
22: So old. And during dives with a submersible, the team also discovered 5 of those whale falls, these 5 whale carcasses teeming with scavengers. The team saw a whole thicket of microbes, squat lobsters, brittle stars, and jellyfish, and even species that may be new to science, like bone-eating worms.
4: Bone-eating worms. Okay, Emily, you just said this is the Indian Ocean that we're in, right?
22: Mm-hmm.
4: Is there something specific about that, Angela, that so many whale carcasses end up in the this particular part of the Indian Ocean?
21: One reason offered by the lead author, Xiaotong Peng, based at the Chinese Academy of Sciences, may have to do with the shape of the seafloor in this part of the world, or maybe even the currents that are around it.
1: The surface currents and the deep currents can funnel or concentrate those cargoes on the seafloor.
22: Biologists, by the way, are so excited about this finding because these ecosystems are incredibly unique. Stephen Godfrey, a paleontologist at the Calvert Marine Museum, who was not a part of the paper, said the study reminded him of a trailer for the first in a series of epic movies, and that he hopes there will be many more of these blockbusters to come.
4: Hear, hear. Okay, that brings us to our last story. You mentioned prehistoric mysteries. You mentioned ancient squirrel poop. Where is this going, Angela?
21: All right, so we got to go back in time to the Pleistocene epoch. This is one of the most critical turning points in Earth's history because starting around 12,000 years ago, Earth went from chaotic cycles, so ice, warm salt,

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1: So archiving their DNA, if you will.
2: In their waste. That's the archiving. Yeah.
1: And sure enough, you know, they found these groups of plants, but then they also found DNA from woolly mammoths, an extinct form of bison, caribou, an extinct Yukon horse, and then even some birds. All, if you can believe it, in these squirrel droppings.
3: That is crazy.
4: So we can study the DNA of woolly mammoths because of this ancient squirrel poop? I had no idea you could learn all that from animal droppings.
1: I know. And funny you should say that, because in the past, researchers have sometimes dismissed animal excrement because they thought, well, it's only just going to show that animal's DNA, right?
2: But the fact that they learned so much about the environment at this time shows this could be a method for understanding Earth's history. Here's Tyler.
5: So if you're out for a hike and you see, you know, some old poop, you might think that's nothing. But the kind of data you can get is just remarkable, with millions and millions of DNA fragments of all these organisms together that can paint a picture from something that you otherwise would have just thought nothing of passing by.
4: Okay, mind officially blown. What a way to land us. Angela Zhang, Emily Kwong, thanks you two.
2: Thank you.
1: Thanks so much.
4: They work for NPR's science podcast, Shortwave, which you can follow for new discoveries and answers to everyday mysteries just like these.

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1: President Trump says he'll tap the former Securities and Exchange Commission Chair Jay Clayton to be the next Director of National Intelligence. We'll hear why in about 5 minutes here at 90.9 WBUR. 86 degrees in the Boston area, falling to just about 70 overnight tonight. Then sunshine's back for tomorrow. Temperatures a little bit cooler in the low 80s tops. It's 5:30.
2: Hi, I'm Chris from Newton, a listener just like you. 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
3: Live from NPR News in Culver City, California, I'm Dwayne Brown. A Minnesota man has pleaded guilty today to killing a state lawmaker and her husband nearly a year ago. As Matt Sepik tells us, he was targeting Democrats during an early morning shooting rampage.
4: Vance Belter admitted killing former Minnesota House Speaker Melissa Hortman and her husband Mark, and shooting and wounding State Senator John Hoffman and his wife Yvette at their homes. A plea deal calls for the 58-year-old to serve two consecutive life sentences plus 40 years. Federal prosecutors agreed not to seek the death penalty.
3: That's Matt Sepik reporting. He changed his plea to guilty just days before the one-year anniversary of that shooting. Stock markets ended a high today, or rather on a high today, after President Trump canceled more strikes against Iran. NPR Stephen Bisaha tells us the Dow gained more than 900 points, up nearly 2%.
5: Markets mostly shrugged off the morning's announcement from Trump that he was planning more strikes on Iran. What they didn't ignore was Trump's reversal in the afternoon canceling those strikes. Markets then followed a familiar pattern this year, jumping up after the president promised progress toward the end of the war. And futures for crude oil dropped sharply.

0: The NASDAQ was up 2.4% by the end of the day, 640 points. The S&P 500 was up 127 points. Tech and AI stocks also got a breather after sell-offs earlier this week. Chipmaker NVIDIA ended the day up more than 2.5%. Stephen Bisaha, NPR News.
1: A supersized World Cup got underway today with heavy favorite Mexico hosting South Africa in Mexico City. The soccer tournament has expanded and is also being hosted by the U.S. and Canada, with 48 teams playing in 16 stadiums or cities. The World Cup matches will be held over the next 39 days, with the U.S. and Canada hosting their first beginning tomorrow. This is NPR News.
2: And this is 90.9 WBUR in Boston. I'm Lisa Mullins. Mexico's soccer team did its home crowd proud today as it won the first match of the Men's World Cup in Mexico City. It beat South Africa 2-0. WBUR's Lynn Joliker joined a few hundred people who were gathered in a public square in Chelsea this afternoon to watch the match.
3: Fans decked out in soccer jerseys and holding Mexican flags cheered as the first cup game got underway on a giant screen. Chelsea got a state grant to host public watch parties for all of the games in the tournament. Carla Gutierrez coaches youth soccer in Chelsea and came with her players.
4: So I'm from Mexico, so of course I need to support my national team. Even I'm far from my country, but I will be always supporting my country. You can see also like some Scottish people going around, so how soccer will unify us.
3: The 39-day Fiesta Football in Chelsea is the only public watch party in the state that's broadcasting the games in Spanish. For 90.9 WBUR, I'm Lynn Joliker.
2: New Hampshire Supreme Court has overturned Adam Montgomery's conviction for the death of his 5-year-old daughter. He was convicted 2 years ago of second-degree murder and assault for the death of his daughter Harmony Montgomery and for earlier physical abuse. But the state Supreme Court today ruled that putting those charges together in one case resulted in an unfair trial. He's still facing decades in prison on unrelated firearms charges. State and local officials are celebrating the removal of a dam in the Parker River in Newbury. The Larkin Dam was deteriorating and was a barrier to migratory fish moving from the ocean to rivers and streams to reproduce. The removal of that dam also improves water quality and reduces flood risk. Since 2022, a group of local, state, and nonprofit groups have invested $1.8 million to remove the dam. It's 5:34.
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2: Partly cloudy overnight tonight, maybe some rain depending on where you are. Tomorrow, sunny and dry, highs in the low 80s. 85 now in Boston. This is 90.9 WBUR.
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7: This is All Things Considered from NPR News. I'm Elsa Chang in Culver City, California.
8: And I'm Mary Louise Kelly in Washington. President Trump has named Jay Clayton to serve as the next Director of National Intelligence. Clayton appears to be an uncontroversial nominee. He currently serves as a federal prosecutor. He previously led the Securities and Exchange Commission. But the president's pick comes too late to avoid some big collateral damage. NPR Congress reporter Eric McDaniel is here in the studio to tell us more. Hi, Eric.
9: Hey.
8: Okay, first, start by telling us a little bit more about Jay Clayton.
9: I mean, more or less, the most important thing people need to know is that he's being received well in the Senate, where he needs 50 votes to be confirmed to be DNI. Republican leader John Thune and top Intel Democrat Mark Warner have both expressed some optimism around the pick. In addition to being a prosecutor and former SEC head, Clayton was an accomplished attorney in the private sector. And while he's been the U.S. attorney in the Southern District of New York, the office has done a couple high-profile things, not least of which is the indictment of former Venezuelan President Nicolas Maduro. Huh. And his biggest credential? He's been confirmed by the Senate before and follows up a pick last week by President for an acting DNI, someone else, that went over like a lead balloon in the Capitol.
8: Right. Not least because that pick had no discernible national security credentials.
9: Right. We are talking about Bill Pulte. The president picked him to replace the current Director of National Intelligence, Tulsi Gabbard, on a temporary acting basis. Pulte, for those playing along at home, is best known not for any policy priorities he's advanced as director of the Federal Housing Finance Agency, but instead as a partisan attack dog for the president, as the guy who used mortgage documents to allege that the president's perceived foes, people like Democratic Senator Adam Schiff of California, have committed fraud. Schiff denies wrongdoing. Pulte was also a big cheerleader in Trump's attempt to push out former Fed Chair Jerome Powell.
8: And Congress did not like that.
9: No, Congress didn't like how he used his post at this federal housing agency to go after the president's enemies. In fact, it led Democrats, including huge intelligence community boosters like Connecticut Representative Jim Hines and Mark Warner, to block the attention of this big deal spy tool called FISA 702. This is a tool that's been a pillar of U.S. national intelligence for 20 some or for almost 20 years. Mm-hmm. It allows the government to collect electronic communications of hundreds of thousands of foreign nationals located outside of the U.S. each year. Think calls, texts, emails. And it's going to lapse starting tomorrow, in large part because of how mad Democrats were that Pulte might use the spy agency to attack Trump's foes like he did at the housing agency. The House isn't even expected to be back in Washington to vote on a renewal until the week of June 22nd.
8: Okay, a couple quick questions. One, could Pulte still come in and be acting DNI while we wait and Clinton gets a confirmation vote?
9: President Trump was asked about this just a little earlier today in the Oval Office. He said Pulte would be there, quote, for a short while, but he didn't say how long.
8: Huh. Okay, now, second, go back for a moment to that surveillance tool, FISA 702, that you mentioned, that is lapsing. What, but is it still going to lapse? Where does that stand?
9: It is still going to lapse. Both chambers of Congress have left town.
8: Mm-hmm.
9: That's bad in that it shows the president doesn't have a lot of regard for congressional realities right now. He didn't even have to announce Pulte when he did. It was sort of an unforced rake stump. But it's not so scary because FISA can still be used for many months under existing authorization. So unless a lot of telecom companies stop providing these communications, which is unlikely but not impossible, the government will still be able to use it without issue to keep track of big threats to things like the World Cup and America's 250th celebrations.
8: Okay, real quick timeline for Clinton to get a confirmation vote.
9: Next Wednesday at 2 p.m. This was announced almost immediately. I can't imagine he'll have any trouble getting through, but he might face some really tough questions from some senators.
8: NPR's Eric McDaniel. Thanks, Eric.
9: Thank you.
10: All right, New York Knicks fans are probably all over your social media feeds right now because after last night's game, the Knicks are one game away from being crowned NBA champions. Now, this is important because the Knicks have not been to the NBA Finals since 1999, and they have not won a championship since 1973. They've also been, I'm sorry, the laughingstock of the sports world for so many years, so you can imagine how much this moment means to fans right now. And no one is closer to Knicks fandom right now than Trent Simonian. He is the creator of Side Talk, the social media account that does man-on-the-street interviews with Knicks fans after the games. And he joins us now. Welcome, welcome.
11: Thank you. Thank you for having me.
10: So last night's game was probably one of the best moments in recent sports history. Like, the Knicks came back from being 29 points behind to win the game in the very final moments against the San Antonio Spurs. My friends were going insane in New York. I mean, they were flooding my phone. It was actually getting kind of annoying. What was it like for you?
11: It was a roller coaster of emotions in New York. The beginning of the game was kind of sad. It was kind of quiet. They were down 29. People were talking about going home, saying that the Knicks were cursed. They were going to blow it. And slowly but surely, they were coming back. And then, as we all saw with that crazy play by OG Anunoby, the Knicks are back, and the streets were going crazy. It was an amazing night.
10: Okay, you started your social media account during the pandemic. How have the interviews changed over the years, would you say?
11: When we first started the show, it was kind of very basic, you know, question and answer in the park or things like that. And we kind of now just go around and let people say what they want to say. And the energy is just getting crazier and crazier now, especially with all this Knicks fandom. So we love kind of being the voice of New York.
10: Also, what I love about your videos is they show the diversity of New York, the way everyone mixes and mingles with each other in that city. God, I miss it so much. Does it feel like the city is really united right now?
11: Absolutely.
10: Yeah.
11: Everyone's talking about them. They're standing together outside of bars, watching on projectors, watching TVs in the back of trucks. Everyone's excited and united, and I think it's really special.
10: What are you learning about people, about Knicks fans even, as you're making these videos? I'm so curious. Anything?
11: In short, they're crazy, but in the best way possible.
10: Did you really learn that, though, or you knew that?
11: No, I knew that, but it's so interesting to see what kind of creative things they come up with to show how excited they are. You know, they randomly will diss rappers from the opposing city. They'll be burning random jerseys. They'll call out players or celebrities who were just born in those towns. So I really love the creativity that New Yorkers have, especially Knicks fans.
10: You also have a new podcast, right, called We Outside by Side Talk? Yeah?
11: Yes, it's super fun.
10: It's super fun. I saw you recently had the mayor, Zoran Mamdani, who's a huge Knicks fan. Was there something you learned about Mamdani that you didn't know before that surprised you?
11: Yes, I learned that he is honestly an authentic New Yorker that bikes around more than anyone I've ever seen. There's this rideshare app in New York called City Bike where you can pretty much pick up a bike anywhere you want to go. I personally thought I was cool because I had like 750 rides. He has like 4,000 rides or something.
10: Dang.
11: Ridiculous.
10: Okay.
11: So he really gets around. So
10: that's
11: I think that proves he's really a New Yorker.
10: Okay, so game 5 of the NBA Finals is on Saturday. If the Knicks win, they will become the NBA champions. Just tell me how you're feeling.
11: I'm feeling excited more than anything. A little nervous for the chaos, but I know that the city officials will have it under control. But actually, I don't know if I know that, but it's going to be really fun.
10: Right, it will be. That was Trent Simonian. He is the creator of Side Talk. Thank you so much, Trent. Good luck to you and to the Knicks.
11: Thank you so much. Go Knicks.

0: 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NPR's Planet Money team has been looking into food and health regulations, like how companies can sneak new chemicals past the FDA and into our food and supplements. Here's NPR's Sarah Gonzalez.
1: Carol Reedy remembers eating toast and this lentil thing when the pain started.
2: Just agonizing. Yeah, it was sort of like,
1: This was a few years ago, but at the time, people all over the U.S. were also showing up in emergency rooms with extreme pain. Carol was just told she needed her gallbladder removed, but no one knew exactly why until she saw this chatter on Reddit.
2: They were like, hey, anybody have to have their gallbladder removed after they ate this, like, Daily Harvest thing?
1: Daily Harvest is the company that made that lentil thing that Carol ate, and this was not a case of, like, a contaminated batch of bad lentils. There was something sprinkled into the lentils. Daily Harvest was using a brand new food additive that was being marketed as a new superfood, high in protein. It was called Terra Flour, made from the seed of a Terra tree. It just was never properly tested for safety.
2: This, like, did enough damage that the only solution would have been taking out the gallbladder.
1: That's crazy that, like, one food product can permanently damage an organ.
2: You're telling me.
1: The Food and Drug Administration didn't even know this new additive had made its way into the U.S. food supply until after hundreds of people got sick. Liver dysfunction, liver failure, gastrointestinal injuries. 42 people had their gallbladders removed. Technically, under the current law, chemical manufacturers and food companies do have to prove to the FDA that their new chemical or additive is safe before it's used in food. But written into this law is a loophole for things that are generally recognized as safe, or GRAS, G-R-A-S. And the FDA and more and more companies have taken this loophole to mean that your own scientists at your own chemical plant can self-certify that your brand new chemical or additive is safe. And then you just notify the FDA.
3: The FDA can look at that and say, this chemical looks kind of similar to this other chemical that we know is a carcinogen. Is your chemical also a carcinogen?
1: This is Melanie Benish, a lawyer at the Environmental Working Group.
3: And you as a company then can go, whoa, whoa, whoa, whoa, whoa. That's a lot of questions. I am going to ask you to stop your review, please. You are going to stop thinking about my chemical. And then I can go back and redo it and resubmit it. Or I can do nothing and then just use it in food anyway.
1: That's the loophole. And there's even a loophole to the loophole, known as secret GRAS.
3: Secret GRAS is when you skip telling the FDA altogether.
1: 99% of chemicals in our food right now were added through these loopholes rather than the long FDA review process, including that Terra Flour that Carol lost her gallbladder over.
4: What happened to Daily Harvest?
5: They were ultimately purchased by Chobani, the yogurt people.
1: That's Bill Marler, a lawyer who represented Carol and hundreds of others. Did they have a consequence?
5: No, the only consequence was me. I sued them and got money from their insurance company.
1: We did ask Chobani for comment, no response, but Carol did just get her settlement a few months ago, $100,000.
2: Bought myself a purse. This is secondhand.
1: It's an interesting shape, kind of like a pear or a gallbladder.
2: Kind of looks like it, that's why it's green.
1: She calls it her gallbladder purse. Sarah Gonzalez, NPR News.
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1: This is 90.9 WBUR. The Men's World Cup Soccer Tournament has finally begun. Mexico shut down South Africa 2-0 in Mexico this afternoon. South Korea and Czechia play tonight. The first match in Foxborough is Saturday between Haiti and Scotland.
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1: 85 degrees in Boston at 5:49.
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0: This is All Things Considered from NPR News. I'm Elsa Chang.
7: And I'm Mary Louise Kelly. Getting a promotion at the Pentagon seems to be getting harder under Defense Secretary Pete Hegseth. Over the last several months, Hegseth has personally blocked or delayed the promotions of several officers across the military branches, and a disproportionate number of those officers are women and people of color. The reasons why and how Congress is responding is something I discussed with NPR correspondents Kat Lonsdorf and Tom Bowman on our national security podcast, Sources and Methods. Tom, what's going on?
8: Well, first of all, the 24 officers, their names have been withdrawn from the promotion list. 60% of them are black or female officers. And they're from all the services, Mary Louise, Navy captains, Air Force and Army colonels, and 2 Marine one-star generals. So I reached out to Congressman Pat Ryan. He's a New York Democrat who did 2 combat tours in Iraq, and he's pushing an amendment, and he got a full approval from the Armed Services Committee on a voice vote. And he's basically saying, listen, we want Secretary Hegseth to explain why each officer was withdrawn from these promotion lists. And it's highly unusual for a defense secretary to reach down at that level, the colonel level and the Navy captain level, and withdraw people from the list.
7: And
8: there's no explanation for this.
7: As you go through their bios, Tom, are there red flags? Is there anything you can see that might be the reason?
8: Well, it's funny you mention that because I have the names of 6 of them, 6 of these officers. And get this, the Hill is trying to get the names of the other 18 officers. They don't even know who these officers are.
7: Okay, so there's not like a list out there.
8: Correct.
7: Got it.
8: So I'm looking at one of these officers. They've commanded at various levels, worked in legislative affairs in Capitol Hill. Another one, Iraq time, distinguished graduate, master's degree, worked with the Joint Chiefs of Staff, and I'm looking at some more here. Again, Iraq time.
7: Okay, so distinguished graduate, combat veteran.
8: And there's no indication here. And one more, there's an officer whose brother is also an officer in the military. So everyone's scratching their heads. And I talked to a friend of one of these officers, right? And this friend told me, he said, this officer is dumbfounded. He said, I've done 30 years in the military, you know, no blemish on my record. I don't know why my name was withdrawn from the list, right?
9: And we should say, you know, Mary Louise, Tom and I have been looking into this. In order to be blocked or delayed a promotion, which is pretty uncommon, there has to be a real reason, like an egregious, you know, something you've done, you're under investigation, that kind of thing. And as far as we can tell, none of these people who have been recently blocked or delayed promotions have any kind of investigation to them.
8: That's absolutely right.
7: So we said lawmakers are asking questions about this. I know y'all are asking questions about this. What does the Pentagon say when you say, why are these people not being promoted?
8: Well, back in March when they pulled some of these officers from the list, I reached out to Sean Parnell. He's the Pentagon spokesman.
7: Uh-huh.
8: And he said, quote, under Secretary Hegseth, military promotions are given to those who have earned them. Meritocracy, which reigns in this department, is apolitical and unbiased. But here's the thing we know about Secretary Hegseth. He has questioned officers in the past. Did this person get his job because of his race? Did this female officer get it because of her gender? We're done with this DEI thing. And I asked Congressman Ryan, I said, you know, what do you think's going on here? And he said, I think there are layered reasons for all of this. He said, part of it is Hegseth wants total loyalty, and anyone questioning him, like, he said, anyone with a sliver of independence gets axed. And he said, clearly, if you look at the stats, there's a racial and gender element here as well.
7: Is there any appeals process here, or can Pete Hegseth, or any defense secretary for that matter, block people's promotions for whatever reason they want? Do they have to explain it?
8: Well, again, as Kat was saying, you can pull someone off the list if there's an active investigation, if there's clear element of wrongdoing. But yeah, he can do it. Also, as we know, the officers serve at the pleasure of the president.
9: Right.
8: Right. So the Hegseth or anyone can go to the president and say, hey, this guy's got to go.
7: I guess it's just to zoom out a little bit. This obviously matters hugely to the people in question. Do we know, is there a way to measure what effect it may or may not be having on morale, on operational readiness or performance?
8: There's no question it's having an effect on morale. People I talk with who are in the military or in the retired community say there's an element of fear now at the Pentagon. You don't want to raise your head, raise your hand, say anything against the policy or even question it. So I think clearly it's going to have, it has a problem with morale. And also, Congressman Ryan said, this could have an effect on recruiting as well.
7: That was NPR Pentagon correspondent Tom Bowman. You also heard correspondent Kat Lonsdorf. We were talking on NPR's weekly national security podcast, Sources and Methods. You can listen wherever you get your podcasts.
0: When a beloved teddy bear or fluffy construction truck is not doing well, it may be time to see a doctor.
10: Don't throw away your stuffy. It can almost always be fixed, and we have magic fingers, and we can help.
7: Ruth Hassman's home in British Columbia is where you will find the Teddy Bear Hospital. Children and families mail or drop off patients leaking stuffing or missing eyes or bald from years of love, hoping they'll make a full recovery.
10: I have a huge dining room table that I've taken over, and it's my shop, and I've got stuffies all over in various conditions.
0: And it's a lot more than just teddy bears.
10: I checked my Instagram. I've had over 63 different animals or, dolls or whatever. So I hadn't realized that I had that many, but, dogs and cats and monkeys and cows. And
7: more than 1,000 loveys made whole again by Hassman's needle and thread and some gentle care.
10: Sloth, Santa Claus, kangaroo, Bugs Bunny, and the list goes on.
0: Hassman has been taking in the stuffed family members for 15 years. And before that, she was sewing teddy bears from old coats and collecting critical supplies.
10: I have drawers and drawers of fabrics that I've kept because the bears are well used, and the stuffies that you can get in the thrift stores are fairly brand new. So I save things that are well used, and I'm able to use little pieces of fabric to fur graft some of the older bears.
7: Children often reach out to the teddy bear doctor to thank her for her and her team's help. And in at least one case, Hassman received a letter from the actual patient.
10: I get notes from the child, and I have one here that was actually the teddy bear wrote to me. So it's a picture of the bear that says, thanks. And inside it says, thank you for saving my life, from Teddy to Dr. Ruth.
0: Aw, with her help, stuffies too frail to survive another round in the washing machine get second chances, extra years to provide comfort through bumpy bedtimes, movie marathons, and long road trips.
10: That's the other thing that in fixing these, it's keeping the memories alive.
7: Keeping the memories alive with plenty of time to make more, thanks to the Teddy Bear Doctor.

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2: This is 90.9 WBUR. Thanks for joining us on this Thursday evening. Off chance of some showers overnight tonight, temperatures about 70 degrees. And then for tomorrow, sun shines back with highs in the low 80s, a little bit more comfortable. This is 90.9 WBUR, 83 degrees now in Boston.
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2: President Trump began the day by threatening Iran with a round of punishing military strikes tonight, and he ended it by canceling the strike, saying the U.S. just made a great settlement of the war that could be signed in the next few days. What could come of this latest bit of whiplash? Coming up. It's Thursday, June 11th, and this is WBUR's All Things Considered. Good evening, I'm Lisa Mullins. Also ahead, immigrants who are legal permanent residents can no longer get loans from the Small Business Administration, despite the obvious upside.
5: There are people that are coming here with honest intention of building a business and creating jobs. It's benefiting our country.
2: We'll have more on this effort by President Trump to further discourage immigration. Also ahead, the global girl group Cat's Eye. These stories and much more are still to come, including business at 6:30. It's now 6:01.
6: Live from NPR News in Washington, I'm Ryland Barton. President Trump says there will be no U.S. strikes on Iran tonight. He says he called off operations. He also says, as he has before, that a peace deal is imminent. NPR's Danielle Kurtzleben has more on the latest salvo and a series of whiplash proclamations from the president.
7: Just hours ago, President Trump had said the U.S. would hit Iran, quote, very hard. But now in a post on social media, Trump says he's canceled the strikes as a result of talks with Iran. He wrote, quote, discussions and final points have been, in both concept and great detail, approved by all parties involved. He added that the U.S.'s naval blockade of Iran will remain in effect until an agreement is signed. This week, the U.S. and Iran traded strikes after a U.S. helicopter was downed near the Strait of Hormuz. Trump has announced several times that a peace deal in the war was imminent, only for it not to materialize. Danielle Kurtzleben, NPR News, The White House.
6: President Trump has named Jay Clayton to serve as Director of National Intelligence. Last week, he named another man to serve as Acting Intelligence Chief, and the ensuing fallout led to the looming lapse of a key spy tool. NPR's Eric McDaniel reports.
8: Jay Clayton is a lawyer and federal prosecutor. He also served as chairman of the Securities and Exchange Commission. It's unclear at this point whether Bill Pulte, named by Trump to serve as DNI in an acting capacity, will still do so. In fact, Democrats sank the renewal of spy legislation that allows the government to collect the communications of hundreds of thousands of foreign nationals located outside of the U.S. each year, in large part because they didn't trust Pulte to oversee the program, as well as other aspects of more than a dozen intelligence agencies. The program is due to lapse tomorrow, but intelligence gathering under the tool will continue under the existing authorization. Eric McDaniel, NPR News, Washington.
6: A new Labor Department report shows the producer price index last month rose 6.5% from a year ago. The PPI measures price changes businesses face before they reach customers. The Iran war is contributing to a fuel price surge that's largely driving inflationary pressures. NPR's Scott Horsley is tracking the impact on the average consumer.
9: Because of those high gas prices, a lot of people are having to cut corners elsewhere. Emily Inlow is a mother of two in Nicholasville, Kentucky. She says costs and driving distance have forced her to skip sending her 11-year-old son to summer camp this year.
10: It feels awful as a parent not being able to, like, give these experiences to my kids that I had growing up. And it just feels like I'm not doing great as a parent, but we got to do what we got to do.
9: Inlow's 5-year-old daughter is in daycare, and nationwide daycare prices are also about 3.5%.
6: NPR's Scott Horsley reporting. U.S. meteorologists say an El Nino has formed. That's the natural warming of parts of the Pacific Ocean that changes weather around the globe. It's likely to be a major factor in extreme and deadly weather across the planet for the next year or so. This one is expected to rival the record and costly 1997 to 1998 El Nino. 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
2: In Boston, I'm Lisa Mullins. This is 90.9 WBUR. Boston Mayor Michelle Wu warns the city could now face layoffs, and she blames the city council. Councilors voted yesterday to reallocate about $12 million in her $4.9 billion budget. Mayor Wu tells WBUR's Eve Zukoff that while it's a tiny percent of the total, it'll still affect city workers.
11: Councilors agreed there wasn't enough money in Wu's original budget for immigrants, housing, seniors, and the arts. So the council proposed steep cuts to the city's transportation department. Wu has 7 days to decide whether to accept the council's changes.
12: These are not the ideal options and alternatives that we're talking about at this point, but we will look through what's possible through a mix of additional belt tightening or reducing some service levels, and ultimately, unfortunately, also looking at layoffs.
11: The city faces a tight budget this year, and several councilors complain there still isn't enough money for veterans or youth jobs. For 90.9 WBUR, I'm Eve Zukoff.
2: More than one in three Massachusetts residents have been diagnosed with a behavioral health condition. A new analysis by the Mass Health Policy Commission shows between 2019 and 2024, the number of commercially insured residents who had at least one behavioral health claim in a year increased 6 percentage points. Behavioral health drug prescriptions rose 4 percentage points in the same period, up to 28%. The commission says the increase was especially notable among women. John Hancock will light up the sign on his headquarters in Boston in red, white, and blue just before sundown tonight. It'll be lit through July 18th, the date the Declaration of Independence was first proclaimed in Boston. Boston City Hall, the Bill Russell Bridge, and the Heinz Convention Center will also light up in patriotic colors in the coming weeks. Overnight tonight, chance of some rain here and there. Temperatures about 70 degrees. And for tomorrow, sunny and dry, less hot than today. Should be down in the low 80s tomorrow. 83 now in Boston at 6:06.
13: 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Other contributors include the estate of Joan B. Kroc, whose bequest serves as an enduring investment in the future of public radio and seeks to help NPR be the model for high-quality journalism in the 21st century. 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
14: From NPR News, this is All Things Considered. I'm Elsa Chang in Culver City, California.
15: And I'm Mary Louise Kelly in Washington. President Trump has canceled planned strikes in Iran, claiming once again that a peace deal is near.
16: We should get done over the next few days. We'll probably have a signing maybe in Europe.
15: This latest pronouncement comes hours after Trump threatened the key Iranian site of Karg Island in a bellicose social media post. And this is just the latest salvo in a series of whiplash proclamations when it comes to the U.S.-Israel-led war in Iran, a war that has hamstrung global economies and caused inflation to rise to its highest level in years. NPR national political correspondent Mara Liasson is here to discuss. Hey, Mara.
17: Hi there.
15: Forgive my skepticism here, but have we not heard this before?
17: Yes, we have. For months since the war began at the end of February, President Trump has constantly been saying both that a peace agreement was at hand, or alternatively, he's about to bomb Iran so hard their civilization will be wiped out and never be restored.
15: Yeah.
17: It just keeps on going like Groundhog Day. He's literally promised that a deal is near dozens of times. In recent days, he preemptively announced strikes from the U.S., a new escalation after Iran downed an Apache helicopter earlier this week. The two troops were rescued rescued and they were unharmed. Mm-hmm. Then he posted on Truth Social that the U.S. would, quote, at some point in the not-too-distant future, we will be taking Karg Island and other oil infrastructure points. Then hours after that, he was on Fox News saying this about a potential military operation on Karg Island, which would require ground troops.
18: I don't know that America has the stomach for it, to be honest with you. You're going to make a fortune, but I don't know that America has the stomach. I think they'd like to see us come home.
17: So that's just the latest example, even before he announced that a deal is in hand, promising that, quote, time and place of the signing to be announced shortly.
15: So he says this, and then he says that, and then he says this. I'm just going to ask the quiet thing out loud. If the president keeps contradicting himself, why are we talking about it?
17: Because he is the president of the United States, the leader of the most powerful country on the planet. But you raise an important question. What does it mean that this powerful person acts this way, doesn't seem to have a clear plan or strategy? Even if the strategy is meant to be disorienting, four-dimensional chess, so far it has not yielded a deal. And it matters because even as he keeps on saying things that don't turn out to be correct, all of our enemies, all of the U.S. enemies, all of the United States' allies are wondering how much credibility the U.S. still has.
15: I mean, it leaves me wondering, Mara, whether part of this back and forth between extremes may reveal how frustrated the president is, that he can't just end this war, can't just move on from it and all the headaches it has brought, things like high gas prices that are hurting him politically.
17: Absolutely. He's in a box of his own making. He wants the war to end. It is hurting him and his party politically. But the only way out is to do things he promised not to do and attack President Obama for doing, like providing funds to Iran. And for their part, the Iranians also are looking for a face-saving off-ramp, something they can get in return for opening the Strait of Hormuz. So neither side can figure out the solution to this, a face-saving plan for the U.S. and Iran. Meanwhile, we get this Trump dance, threats one day and backing off the next day.
15: And here's Mara Lyson. Thanks, Mara.
17: You're welcome.
19: Much of America runs on small businesses. And if you ask the people who run those businesses what their success means for them, they might say something like this.
20: That's my American dream and that's my American story.
19: That is Sayuri Suchitani from California. Her turning point was a loan a few years ago from the U.S. Small Business Administration. But today, she would not be able to get it because the agency has stopped lending to anyone who is not a citizen, including green card holders, as NPR's Alina Selyuk reports.
21: Before Sayuri Suchitani became an entrepreneur, she spent 20 years on her feet, cutting hair, coloring, and styling.
20: You know, hairdressing is really labor-intensive work.
21: So when the pandemic shut down the salon where she worked, an opportunity changed her life. She qualified for a loan from the Small Business Administration for a company of her own.
20: It's called Japanese Head Spa.
21: A head spa, which is exactly what it sounds like, a salon for your scalp and hair, with treatments and scrubs and very fancy massages. With the SBA loan, Suchitani opened one location, then two more, hired one worker, then nine more, made $1 million in sales. She raved about the lending program to anyone who'd ask her advice.
20: You can have a brick and mortar like me, or you can have an American dream just like I did.
21: But now she has to stop herself because the people asking her are other immigrants. Suchitani moved here from Japan 28 years ago. She has a green card, which means she's a permanent resident. But in March, the SBA, for the first time in its history, stopped approving loans to businesses unless they're fully owned by American citizens and only citizens.
22: It was a bit of a shock to the system.
21: Ida Henrys runs a firm that helps small businesses raise and manage funds.
22: No one expected that it would include permanent residents, legal permanent residents. No one even thought for a second that would be on the table.
21: This seemed part of the quieter side of the Trump administration's push to discourage immigration. Many agencies are limiting how people who aren't citizens can qualify for programs like housing subsidies or commercial trucking licenses. SBA loans to immigrants were already restricted, mainly to those living here permanently and legally, and that's what they cut.
23: These are for American citizens, and we're unapologetic about it.
21: That's the head of the SBA, Kelly Loeffler, on Newsmax.
23: Just like you should be a U.S. citizen to vote in our elections, you should be a U.S. citizen to get our government benefits.
21: The SBA now tends to refer to permanent residents as foreign nationals and says they shouldn't benefit from American taxpayer dollars, except permanent residents also pay federal taxes just as citizens do. In a statement to NPR, the agency says the new rules will ensure that more of its limited resources will go to American citizens instead of non-citizens. Last year, about 4% of SBA loans went to businesses involving permanent residents. It's a small share, but for those business owners, like Christina Fonene, it's transformative.
5: I don't know where our business would it be without this.
21: She and her husband run a glass company in Fresno, California. They make and install windows and doors. They've moved from Romania 20 years ago as investors, meaning they brought hundreds of thousands of dollars with them to start this firm. They've gotten three SBA loans to buy more and more space for showrooms and manufacturing, and they've hired so far 30 people from their town. One gentleman recently retired after 19 years with their company.
5: And if we wouldn't be able to get all these loans and expand, that will affect them as well.
21: Fonene is now a citizen. She says it was one of her proudest days and chokes up just thinking about it. And she feels like maybe if the SBA heard more stories like hers.
5: If they will understand that there are people that are coming here with honest intention of building a business and creating jobs, and I feel like maybe they will say, actually, it's benefiting our country.
21: Federal data shows about 15% of people in the U.S. are foreign-born, but they run 20 to 25% of businesses. And one estimate says they've launched two-thirds of the most valuable startups worth over $1 billion. And for small businesses, the SBA is a core pillar. It's often the first lender with affordable rates to take a risk on an entrepreneur.
22: The alternative is just really scarce.
21: Ida Henrys, the small business advisor, says the SBA's lockout of permanent residents was so abrupt, it left many owners in a lurch.
22: I have clients that were in the middle of underwriting. We're in the process of doing deals with lenders and small business owners. And all of a sudden, you have the lenders put the brakes on.
21: And she worries that without SBA loans, more business owners will turn to riskier or predatory lending. Some may not grow their companies or not start them in the first place, which would hurt the U.S. economy as a whole. Alina Selyukh, NPR News.
15: It's a word you hear all the time. Algorithm. You know, the computer formulas that track our online activity and control what we watch and read and hear. In recent weeks, they came up in Pope Leo's first encyclical warning about AI. In the latest installment of our Word of the Week series, we look at the word algorithm, which actually came into use centuries ago, as NPR's Scott Newman reports.
0: Judy Grabner is a historian of science. If you ask her about the word algorithm, her response is effusive. She says the word is
1: an archaeological relic. I mean, it gives a record of the international multicultural history of mathematics.
0: And in fact, algorithm goes all the way back to the 9th century.
3: It just sounds like a mathematical term, but really it's invoking a specific mathematician known as Al-Khwarizmi.
0: That's Rob Watts, the host of Rob Words, a popular YouTube channel about word origins and usage. He's talking about Muhammad ibn Musa al-Khwarizmi. Al-Khwarizmi was from Uzbekistan, but he made his name in Baghdad. And in a roundabout way, that name gave us the word algorithm. But it wasn't a straight path.
3: The term got conflated somewhat with arithmetic. And then we trace the word algorithm back through French, algorithme, and then back a bit further and we get to Latin, algorithmus.
0: Al-Khwarizmi literally wrote the book on a number of important mathematical concepts, algorithms for one. But also he popularized the use of Hindu-Arabic numerals in the West and laid the groundwork for algebra, thus ensuring his place in the hearts of generations of ninth graders. Today, algorithms are indispensable to life as we know it. Susan McRoy chairs the computer science department at the University of Milwaukee.
4: The real idea of an algorithm is something that has enabled us to control really complex and wonderful technology.
0: In just one area, navigation, the use of algorithms can be traced through the ages, from calculations to find longitude at sea beginning in the 1700s to modern-day GPS. Algorithms also helped us land on the moon. So the next time you feel inclined to complain about algorithms, you might stop and remember that they've been helping humans find their way for centuries. Scott Newman, NPR News.

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1: I'm Lisa Mullins, and this is 90.9 WBUR. Nice to have you with us on this Thursday evening. In the headlines, the man who assassinated the top Democrat in the Minnesota House and killed her husband last year has pleaded guilty today. As part of the plea, Vance Bolter will not face the death penalty. He does face two life sentences in prison. Tomorrow's opening of the new Gordie Howe International Bridge between Detroit and Ontario, Canada, will be delayed. It's been blamed on the unspecified outstanding issues. And Mexico won the first match of this year's Men's World Cup, beating South Africa 2-0 in Mexico City today. Team USA has its first game tomorrow against Paraguay in Los Angeles. A check on Wall Street is next.
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1: A late-day surge for stocks after President Trump said the U.S. will be signing a deal with Iran soon. The Dow picked up 1.9%. S&P gained 1.75%, and the Nasdaq rose 2.5%. 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
1: Some random showers tonight, down around 70 degrees. For tomorrow, another mainly sunny day, down a few degrees from today, about 83 for a high. Saturday is looking sunny and hot again, up around 88. Sunday, sunny again, inching all the way to the low 90s. 83 now in Boston. This is 90.9 WBUR. It's 620.
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4: This is All Things Considered from NPR News. I'm Mary Louise Kelly.
5: And I'm Elsa Chang. This has been a big year for the girl group Cat's Eye. They performed on some of the world's biggest stages, most recently Governor's Ball in New York. They've taken home 3 trophies at the American Music Awards and released viral hits like Pinky Up and Internet Girl. Haven't you heard of the Internet Girl? Every picture of me is all my God is heard. And while they were in New York, Sophia La Forteza, Lara Raj, Daniela Avanzini, and Jung Yoon Chae stopped by our bureau to talk with me. This is Elsa Chang. Can you guys hear me? Member Megan Skindell could not join us because she was sick that day. And Cat's Eye's 6th member, Manon Bannerman, well, she was absent for a different reason. In February, she went on hiatus, sparking lots of speculation about her future in the group. Here's Sophia, the group's leader.
6: We continue to support her and make sure that she's continuing to work on her well-being. It is difficult, you know, to continue something that you've built with all the 6 girls. Mm. We really have been through a lot.
5: Can fans expect Manon to come back? I mean, do you know if she will?
6: I can definitely say that she still is currently on that hiatus, and we want the fans to know that Manon does love you guys so much.
5: Cat's Eye launched back in 2024 after competing on a reality show called The Debut, Dream Academy, which was the brainchild of Geffen Records, an American label, and HYBE, a South Korean entertainment company. Cat's Eye is often described as a global girl group with members from all different backgrounds like Filipina, Korean, Swiss, Ghanaian, Tamil, Cuban, Venezuelan, and Chinese Swedish. So I asked, what does it mean to them to be part of a global girl group?
6: it does start with a lot of us coming from different places and having different cultures and taking the best parts of how they do it in the K-pop system, but also out here in the West. And, you know, it's really exciting to have that shared dream and shared goal.
5: And it's a glimpse of what the future could look like.
6: Oh, yeah, definitely. We're taking a lot of bullets from this experience, but
7: yes,
6: it's so worth it. We really are. It is a lot of pressure to represent your culture, and it comes with a lot of responsibility that we take very seriously.
5: Can someone explain, like, how much the privilege has also become a burden and sometimes has made Cat's Eye a target?
7: I think, this is Lara. I definitely would not say burden. We have become this, like, emblem of representation, I would say. It's come with a lot of pushback, I think, from a lot of, either, like, people or cultures that are not ready to see that. I think from people expecting certain things out of us, expecting us to look a certain way, dress a certain way, our music to sound a certain way.
5: That's what I wanted to ask about, because, I mean, let's just talk about your onstage presence. You know, it's really sexy. Like, you guys are not shy about bearing your midriffs, wearing short shorts or short skirts, celebrating your physicality. And you have gotten some pushback on that. And it reminds me of when, like, pop stars such as Britney Spears or Christina Aguilera were coming up years ago, how they had to defend the way they dressed or what they sang about in a way that, frankly, men never had to. So now that the spotlight is on all of you, what do you make of the way women are scrutinized on stage versus men?
6: We love to display a lot of our own confidence and embracing ourselves, especially choosing what we decide to wear, what we decide to do on stage. A lot of that does just come from our own expression as artists. And it's the same thing for Britney and Christina. You know, they want to show the confidence in their sexuality, in their femininity and all those things. And the way that people take it, a lot of the times that's out of our control, but all we can do is continue to show that we're unfazed by certain things that people say. Because those are sort of the quote-unquote bullets that I was talking about. Mm-hmm. It's like a lot of the things we face are rankings that make no sense to us. Like, why would our beauty be ranked when we're all from different places and have such different features?
7: Right.
6: All these things. Like, we don't have to be everything that people are expecting. We just have to be authentically ourselves, because it's true. We are authentically proud of where we come from. We are authentically proud of our culture, how we were brought up, how we look.
5: But it's complicated, right?
6: It's very complex.
5: You are individual artists with distinct artistries.
6: Exactly.
5: But together you are one group. So I'm curious, like, how do you stand out and be your own performer as an individual while also being part of a cohesive global girl group?
8: This is Danny. I think it's so important to keep the individuality when you're in a group, because if everybody was just the same, it'd be so boring.
7: Yeah.
8: It would be so, so boring.
5: And how do you do it personally?
8: I mean, I've been performing and dancing on the stage since I was 4.
5: As a competitive dancer?
8: Yes.
5: Yeah.
8: The type of dancing that I grew up doing, which is Latin ballroom dancing, like samba and like cha-cha, bachata, that comes out. So when I dance, it might look a little different.
5: Yeah. Well, you know, as we're talking about all the varied expectations on you guys as a group, it makes me think, you know,

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1: Yes. Icons. Yes.
2: Well, you all have a new EP that's coming out later this summer in August. As you all are still evolving, are there any roles inside this group that any of you are interested in exploring more deeply, like producing more or writing more of your own songs or creating your own choreo?
1: This is Laura. I think songwriting and production is definitely like the number one thing, but you might see some of that on this EP. So a door is being opened for sure.
3: Yeah, we're getting to collaborate more, and we would absolutely love to just be more involved. It's definitely getting exciting here.
2: Well, I will keep watching and listening. I love you guys.
1: Aww, thank you.
3: Love you.
2: That was Sophia, Daniela, Lara, and Yunche. With Megan, they make up the global girl group Cat's Eye. Thank you all so much for spending the time to talk with us.
1: Thank you so much.
2: Pinky up.
1: Woo! Pinky up.

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1: And this is 90.9 WBUR in Boston. The reeling Red Sox are resting tonight. They've lost four straight and start a three-game series against the Texas Rangers tomorrow night at Fenway Park. 82 degrees in Boston at 6:30. Business news is coming up next.
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4: In Los Angeles, I'm Kai Rizdal. It is Thursday today. This one is the 11th of June. Good, as it always is, to have you along, everybody. So, here's what's happened in the oil markets the past couple of days. There was talk of a peace agreement in the war and oil prices went down. Then there was shooting and oil prices went down. Then there was a president saying he was going to bomb Iran hard and oil prices went down. And then the president said the bombing is off and here we are. Oil prices are down. Part of why is that the United States has been drawing down its commercial and strategic oil reserves. Crude inventories fell another 7.2 million barrels this week. That brings the drawdown, Reuters says, to almost 80 million barrels since the war started. There are, yes, still hundreds of millions of barrels left, but inventories can only get so low before the supply chain starts to break down. Traders might not care about the geopolitics, but they are sure going to care about the logistics. Marketplace's Kaylee Wells gets us going.
5: Out of all those barrels in our oil inventories, a lot of them just aren't accessible.
6: You think about a large storage tank, there's always going to be some oil at the bottom that can't be pumped out.
5: Aaron Brady with S&P.

0: Global Energy says there's also the oil that keeps pipes lubricated and storage caverns safely intact. So he estimates that roughly 290 million of the 426 million barrels of oil now in the U.S. inventory won't actually get used or sold. And at the current drawdown rate,
1: sometime in July is my best guess is when we get into that danger zone where we get close to those minimum operating levels.
0: And even if the war ended today, it takes a couple months to get the global supply chain back up and running normally.
2: The hardest part, I think, is that it does not feel like we're close to a situation where things start to move back toward normal.
0: Dan Pickering is founder and chief investment officer of Pickering Energy Partners. And he says as countries deplete their reserves, oil prices have been deceptively not bad.
2: Folks are like, well, what do I need to worry about? The issue is every single day that market's tightening. And when you get to the point where it's obvious that there's an issue, it's very hard to fix.
0: Now, the U.S. is in a very different position than it was the last time it was flirting with oil supply problems in the 1970s, says Hugh Daigle, professor of petroleum engineering at the University of Texas at Austin.
3: When you had things like big lines of gas stations, gasoline rationing, reduction of national speed limits to 55 miles an hour, I mean, those are pretty drastic measures.
0: Today, he says it's more of a slow-moving crisis, and the main threat to consumers is a drastic change in price.
3: As we keep drawing down the reserve, you're really limiting your ability to further control the prices that people are paying for refined products.
0: Which is why all three analysts say oil prices will rise this summer. Dan Pickering says it could go up anywhere from 20 to 50% higher. I'm Kaylee Wells for Marketplace.
4: Wall Street on this Thursday. Tell you what, equities traders sure did like the geopolitical news of the day. We will have the details when we do the numbers.

0: The thing about this economy right now is that we are borrowing a lot of money, like way more than we have in the past. So the Treasury Department has been auctioning off a lot of long-term government debt this week, 30-year bonds today, a batch of 10 years on Wednesday, which means we know what yield, which is to say what interest rate investors are demanding in exchange for lending the government money for years or even decades. Marketplace's Justin Ho explains what that means for where this economy might be going.
1: U.S. Treasuries are the gold standard for government debt. Investors from around the world always show up to Treasury auctions to load up on bonds. But every time, the question is, how much yield are they going to demand for their money?
2: It all comes back down to compensation. Are you going to get compensated for owning a security above the inflationary expectations?
1: That's Lawrence Gillum, chief fixed income strategist with LPL Financial. He says investors are worried that prices will keep rising over the next few years and eat up whatever interest they get on those bonds.
2: So the higher the inflation, the lower your actual, call it real return that you're going to get from the fixed income markets.
1: As a result, investors have been demanding higher yields on short-term government debt. Yields on two-year treasuries have risen more than a full percentage point since the war started. Zachary Griffiths with CreditSights says that's because investors expect the Federal Reserve to tamp down inflation by hiking interest rates.
3: That is a truly dramatic shift from what we saw at the start of the year, and that's driven by inflation concerns.
1: But yields on long-term government debt, as in 10- and 30-year bonds, haven't risen so quickly. Griffith says one reason is because rate hikes have long-term consequences.
3: A higher policy rate environment in the near term, that does increase the risk that you have a more notable downturn in economic growth from a 10-year perspective versus a 2-year perspective.
1: Another factor that's keeping a lid on long-term yields is the expectation that the Strait of Hormuz will eventually open again. John Canavan is lead market analyst at Oxford Economics.
4: It's a question of time. It's a question of when. But, you know, the broad consensus is certainly that's what's going to happen.
1: Canavan says when it does, inflation will cool.
4: And that optimism among market participants that that will happen has also limited the extent of the rise in long-term yields.
1: But Canavan says there are still some big factors that'll push long-term yields higher, namely the national debt.
4: Longer term, the drumbeat of deficit risks will just continue to grow louder and louder in the background.
1: And that will put more upward pressure on long-term rates, even after inflation concerns go away. I'm Justin Ho for Marketplace.

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1: It is unbelievable. It's nice to see IPOs getting so much attention.
2: We got some hits coming up this summer.
3: It's kind of hard to ignore it. It's like everywhere right now.
0: That's Michelle Lowry at Drexel University, Terrence O'Dean at UC Berkeley, and Suha Sridharan at Emory. And what they're talking about, had you missed the news, are the three massive initial public offerings planned for this summer. SpaceX starts trading tomorrow on the NASDAQ, ticker symbol SPCX, should you be curious. It will be, as you know, the biggest IPO on record, nearly $2 trillion. Anthropic filed to go public June the 1st. OpenAI filed this past Monday. Each of the three likely to raise tens of billions of dollars, many tens. And that's going to put a whole lot of equity into the stock market in a very short period of time. Here's Drexel's Michelle Lowry.
1: At some point, it is hard to really understand when there are so many zeros on these numbers.
0: Fact check, true.
1: On the one hand, we can look at the numbers and we can say, wow, in aggregate, these companies might raise $200, $250 billion. That's an enormous amount of money.
0: Wow, indeed, but...
1: However, if we instead look at it as a percent of total market capitalization, you're talking maybe 0.5%, maybe even less.
0: Total capitalization of U.S. stock markets all in now, $70 trillion, which means as big as they are, and they are big, these three offerings are only going to make up a few tenths of 1%.
1: And that's actually a lower percent than what we had back in the 80s and 90s.
2: It's not a huge amount of the current market.
0: Not a huge amount, but definitely huge interest. And Suha Sridharan at Emory points out that a lot of the retail investors who are buying into these IPOs are gonna once they go public. They are already big tech friendly.
3: It's your NVIDIAs. It's your even like Google, Alphabet, Amazon, right? Like companies in the tech sector.
0: Words of the wise, by the way, do not expect SpaceX to start trading right at the opening bell tomorrow. It's going to take the NASDAQ a good couple hours, like a long couple hours, to get things organized.

0: The World Cup started today in Mexico City. Mexico 2-0 over South Africa. It'll be 39 days, 16 cities in Mexico, Canada, and the United States. We did a story back in December about the smallest of those cities, Kansas City, Missouri, where there was talk that there weren't nearly enough hotel rooms for the hundreds of thousands of fans that were expected to visit. And as these things tend to go, some homeowners and developers were hoping to rent their places out and get a piece of the action. Now, though, as the tournament begins, the market for short-term rentals in Kansas City is more of a mixed bag, as Marketplace's Henry App reports.
1: Lily Stork admits she was a bit late to the game. At first, she was reluctant to list her family's five-bedroom Kansas City home during the World Cup, but then she started hearing how some other homeowners were charging thousands of dollars a night for their places.
2: We thought we kind of have this really wonderful space that's closer than anything else we've seen to where the games are going to be. And so we thought we can't really pass it up.
1: Her house even has an indoor pool. So in March, she and her husband paid a property manager to list it at $5,500 a night.
2: We've had thousands of inquiries, but no bites.
1: That's not the situation Kansas Cityans were expecting just a few months ago. The local tourism bureau, Visit KC, had projected the World Cup would bring 650,000 visitors, 10 times the number of hotel rooms in the region, says Susan Brown, president of the Kansas City Short-Term Rental Alliance.
3: We were worried in the beginning, will they be sleeping on the streets? Where will they stay?
1: So Brown's organization and municipal officials pushed to get more people to offer up their homes for rent. The city reduced its registration fees for short-term rentals. Brown's group held training sessions for prospective hosts who wanted to make money from the influx of soccer fans.
3: Everybody whooshed in, opened up their homes, hoping to get a piece of that. And then what that does, it's just an economics lesson, supply and demand.
1: As in, the supply of Airbnbs and Vrbos outpaced demand. That's held prices down, Brown says, and left a mixed bag for property owners.
3: You might get lucky, you might get that booking, or you might not.
1: Overall, short-term rental bookings are up in the area, 47% higher than the same time last year, according to AirDNA, a site that tracks global short-term rental data. Rates are up too, 65% compared to last year. And yet, Jamie Lane, chief economist at AirDNA, says there are still a lot of available places in the region.
4: Demand can be really strong, while overall occupancy seems a bit weak, given all that demand, because of the massive increase in listings into that market.
1: Some would-be hosts in Kansas City have thrown in the towel.
5: We knew by January, like, that maybe the World Cup thing wasn't going to quite be the boon.
1: Back in 2024, Roxana Chaffee and her husband bought a townhouse. They wanted to get some short-term hosting experience before renting it out during the World Cup. Months went by, the place wasn't getting booked, and then some folks who'd just rented it asked if they could buy it. Chaffee ran the offer by her husband.
5: So I texted him and he immediately shot back with yes. Not let's talk about it, not let's think about it, just immediately yes.
1: They closed in late February for just over $300,000, which was about what Chaffee says they paid for it. Ultimately, she says moving on was for the best.
5: We never got a single World Cup booking up until we closed.
1: For homeowners still waiting for bookings, there is some time. Visit KC, the regional tourism bureau, confirmed that it still expects 650,000 visitors over the next few weeks, but it declined an interview request. And the last two matches in Kansas City are in the later stages of the tournament. We won't know which teams are playing for a few more weeks. So for now, Lily Stork is keeping her listing up and preparing to potentially move her family of four kids to her parents' house on short notice.
2: If for some reason we got a bite, we would have to scramble, but we would do it.
1: And she's dropped the price of her place from $5,500 a night, now down to about $2,000. I'm Henry App for Marketplace.

0: Coming up.
1: I'd be like trying to make a birthday cake and there'd be somebody standing there with their dog to be seen.
0: You never know when duty's going to call, huh? First, though, let's do the numbers. Dow Industrial's up 929 points today, 1.9%, 50,000 to 848. The NASDAQ gained 640 points, 2.5%, 25,809. S&P 500 added 127 points, 1.75%, 73.94. SpaceX's ticker symbol, as we said, SPCX, one letter away from SPCE, which is the symbol for another space company, Virgin Galactic. Reuters reports users of the Reddit forum Wall Street Bets have been saying they were buying SPE, banking that that stock is getting a lift from people confusing it with SPCX. Yeah! SPCE today, up 21.6%. 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
3: After months of hype, the Men's World Cup soccer tournament finally got underway today. Mexico shut down South Africa 2-0 in Mexico this afternoon. South Korea and Czechia play tonight. Team USA has its first game tomorrow against Paraguay in Los Angeles. The first match in Foxborough takes place Saturday between Haiti and Scotland. 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
0: This is Marketplace. I'm Kai Rizdahl. It has been a week of inflation data. The consumer price index yesterday, 4.2%. The producer price index today, 6.5% year on year. That's the highest it's been since November of 2022. We're going to talk things over with Karen McDaniel. She teaches economics at Arizona State University. Professor McDaniel, good to have you on.
5: Thank you.
0: So let me break the fourth wall here. You said before we actually turn on the microphones, you love price indexes. Why is that so?
5: They're a lot of fun. You take a lot of different prices, and the further down you drill into them, the more information you can find about what's going on price-wise in the economy.
0: All right, we're going to do some light drilling, not too far down. But do me a favor and take yesterday's CPI and today's PPI. That's a lot of initials, I know. I apologize to the listeners. Mm-hmm. And put yourself in the mindset of not somebody who's trained to look at this stuff like you are, but somebody just, you know, reading the headlines and knowing that gas is expensive and food's up too, and holy cow, does this mean that just prices are going to keep going up?
5: Well, I would say that the producer price index is often used as an indicator for the consumer price index, but the consumer price index includes some different things. So one big component of the consumer price index is owner's equivalent rent. That's about a quarter of it, and it's not included in the producer price index. Imports are also not included in the producer price index, but the producer price index includes the prices that domestic producers receive for their goods. And those prices are up. Now, we probably will expect consumer prices will continue to rise, but the relationship between the two is not perfect.
0: Okay. Now play this out like, I don't know, 6 months and tell me where you sit on the whole being able to look through the energy shock, right? I mean, that's what Powell has said. Kevin Warsh may say something like that next week. I don't know. That in essence, without saying the word transitory, that's what they're saying.
5: Well, in order for these numbers to continue to be high, that means prices have to continue to rise. Right now, today, prices for gasoline are maybe a little bit lower than they were the month before. What's going to happen next month and the month after? There's a lot of geopolitical stuff that's going to go into that. But in order for those inflation numbers to continue to be high, then prices have to continue to rise.
0: Right. Right.
5: So I think that's what I would interpret as looking through. Prices are high now. We kind of know why. For the inflation rate to be sticky, they have to continue to rise, and they have to bleed from energy into other goods and services.
0: Which is kind of happening, right? I mean, energy is in everything. It's in trucking. It's in, you know, fruit packaging. It's in the whole smash.
5: Yes, it is. And, you know, if the labor markets are tight enough that workers have negotiating power and can negotiate higher wages, then we'll continue to see prices rise or inflation numbers be high.
0: Right. Let me ask you, if I might, about inflation expectations, because, you know, as we know, what consumers think is going to happen can actually affect what kind of does happen. Is there a reason now to think that inflation expectations are still anchored, or are you tending toward the, we'll see what happens with inflation expectations with these numbers?
5: I'm in the camp.
0: Okay.
5: there's a lot that's going on. We've got the energy shock. We've got high demand for energy and investment fueling our AI boom. This is, these are interesting times.
0: Yes, they are. I think there's a curse that goes along those lines. Karen McDaniel, she's at Arizona State. Professor McDaniel, thanks so much for your time.
5: Thank you.

0: Challenges in getting good health care, it turns out, are not unique to humankind. Rural America's got an animal problem in that there just aren't enough veterinarians to go around. Vet school is expensive and you just don't make as much taking care of animals out in the countryside. It is a problem that shows up in almost every state. A quick glance at federal data shows southern Indiana urgently needs livestock and poultry vets. Apparently all of West Virginia is in need. And other rural areas are hanging on with one veterinarian doing a little bit of everything. Marketplace's Caitlin Tan takes us to a tiny Wyoming ranching town.
1: Off Main Street in Big Piney, Wyoming, next to a hayfield, is Dr. Bob Byerman's vet clinic.
2: Western Veterinary Service, can I help you?
1: Inside, the animals are talking. A lady holds an old chihuahua. A horse trailer pulls up outside.
3: We didn't know Big Piney had a zoo.
2: This is it.
1: Byerman breaks from the interview to advise the owner of Tip, the chonky cat.
3: So, yeah, I don't want to see her any heavier.
1: Byerman is tall with a thick mustache, and he runs the only brick-and-mortar clinic in the area. People drive 2 hours to see him, and sometimes he drives to them, especially during spring calving season.
3: I got 2 C-sections under my belt so far this year. One was in the middle of the night.
1: He'll vaccinate those baby cows later on and screen them for disease, a critical step for the meat we eat, so we don't get sick. This is all a lot of work. Byerman is 71, and he's trying to retire.
3: The practice is listed, so I've had a couple nibbles. But it's got to be the right person who wants to come to this.
1: This being the middle of nowhere. Big Piney is in the western part of the state and is 100 miles from a Walmart. And restaurants? Forget about it.
3: Well, we only have one. No, we have 2 sit-down restaurants now.
1: Perhaps you can get past that, but then there's the money factor. A vet in Wyoming makes on average $70,000 less per year than one in California. And Byerman's wife, Janet, says a rural vet rarely gets a break.
4: Yeah, always Christmas. Almost every single holiday, we end up taking some calls.
1: They started the business in 1990, and she taught herself how to keep the books.
4: We couldn't find a place, and so we had the vet clinic in the basement of our teeny tiny house.
1: All while raising 2 kids.
4: I'd be like trying to make a birthday cake, and there'd be somebody standing there with their dog to be seen, whatever.
1: They lived paycheck to paycheck for a long time. Things eventually got easier as they built up a loyal ranching clientele.
4: A lot of people say, how do you make a living in a town of 1,000 people? Well, that's because we have several thousand cows here, too.
1: It's the lifestyle, and Byerman is trying to pique young people's interest. He offers internships, like to Annika St. George, who was lured away from Seattle.
5: I was in the big city, and it was just so overwhelming, and I realized that I wanted to be in a rural area working with animals.
1: She plans to go to vet school, but it's expensive. The average student debt is $200,000.
5: If I work in these rural areas, will I be able to pay out the debt that I'm going to have to incur from school?
1: St. George is betting on help. The federal government recently increased how much it'll pay off on student loans in trade for rural vet work. Wyoming just approved something similar. For Byerman, help can't come soon enough.
3: It's 4 years of vet school, so it takes a while before those kids are out in the workforce.
1: So in the meantime?
3: We got an appointment in here right now.
1: Byerman will keep vaccinating, calving, medicating, and stitching up animals.
6: That should be pretty numbed up.
1: Like this paint horse named Scarlet.
3: These kind of horses get cancerous tumors. So now we're just going to put a couple stitches in there.
1: All stitched up, the horse walks out.
3: Okay, and just head out that door.
6: Sure.
3: There he goes, yes.
1: Byerman's off to the next critter. In Big Piney, Wyoming, I'm Caitlin Tan for Marketplace.

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1: This final note on the way out today, a slice of the president's war with Iran that's getting short shrift, IMHO. Inflation gets all the headlines, but there's an economic growth thing going on here, too. The World Bank said today that global economic growth is on track to be the weakest it's been since the pandemic. Best case, we're looking at 2.5% growth this year. It was 2.9% last year. Worst case, 1.3%. Our daily production team includes Andy Corbin, Maria Hollenhorst, Sarah Leeson, Sean McHenry, and Sophia Terenzio. Will Story is the supervising senior producer, and I'm Kai Rizdal. We will see you tomorrow, everybody.

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1: Nice to have you with us on this Thursday evening. 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
4: Lyme disease is on the rise.
5: This spring, Americans visited an emergency room for tick bites more than any other time in history.
4: Some 476,000 Americans receive a Lyme diagnosis every year. The chronic disease leads to long-term severe symptoms such as fatigue, muscle and joint pain, and brain fog.
5: One of the real tragedies now is that Americans can't go in the woods anymore safely.
4: Well, Health and Human Services Secretary Robert Kennedy Jr. says he wants to reduce Lyme disease by 25% in the next decade.
5: We're launching one of the most ambitious federal efforts ever to undertake and combat Lyme disease.
4: But one of the best ways to do that would be through a Lyme vaccine. There are currently no FDA-approved Lyme vaccines, and Kennedy opposes many vaccines. So, to borrow the secretary's words, will it ever be safe to go into the woods again? I'm Meghna Chakrabarty. That's Today on Point. Stay with us.
6: Live from NPR News in Washington, I'm Ryland Barton. President Trump has canceled planned strikes in Iran, claiming once again that a peace deal is near. The latest pronouncement comes hours after he threatened to take the key Iranian energy hub, Karg Island. It still isn't clear how the war will end, as NPR's Mara Liasson explains.
7: He's in a box of his own making. He wants the war to end. It is hurting him and his party politically, but the only way out is to do things he promised not to do and attack President Obama for doing, like providing funds to Iran. And for their part, the Iranians also are looking for a face-saving off-ramp, something they can get in return for opening the Strait of Hormuz. So neither side can figure out the solution to this, a face-saving plan for the U.S. and Iran. Meanwhile, we get this Trump dance, threats one day and backing off the next day.
6: NPR's Mara Liasson reporting. A key surveillance tool that allows the U.S. to collect intelligence abroad will likely expire. That's because the House failed to temporarily extend the program today in a protest of President Trump's temporary pick to head the nation's intelligence agencies, who has no intelligence experience. Trump put forward a new nominee today. The law expires tomorrow at midnight. A man has admitted to killing Minnesota's Democratic House Speaker and her husband last year. As Matt Sepik of Minnesota Public Radio reports, Vance Belter's guilty plea today means federal prosecutors will not seek the death penalty.
8: Vance Belter pleaded guilty to murdering former Minnesota House Speaker Melissa Hortman and her husband Mark. He also admitted shooting and wounding Democratic State Senator John Hoffman and his wife Yvette and trying to shoot their daughter Hope. Minnesota U.S. Attorney Dan Rosen says the plea deal calls for the 58-year-old to serve two consecutive life sentences plus 40 years.
9: Those that would commit political violence at any level should take heed. The Department of Justice will seek and obtain the longest prison terms available for your crimes.
8: The shootings were among several acts of extreme political violence in recent years. For NPR News, I'm Matt Sepik in Minneapolis.
6: Pope Leo is focusing on refugees as he wraps up his visit to Spain this week. NPR's Jason DeRose reports the pontiff says the gospel demands that the world must act.
10: Pope Leo's visit to Spain's Gran Canaria off the coast of Africa highlights a central theme of his papacy, the care Christians are called to extend to migrants in need. In this case, people fleeing famine famine, war, and abuse. The Pope spoke at a port where refugees arrive, notorious for its squalid conditions, known as the Dock of Shame.
0: Aquí hay personas recuperadas del mar.
10: Speaking in Spanish, Leo said, here there are people rescued from the sea and lifeless bodies recovered from the waters. Pope Leo said humanity shouldn't grow accustomed to counting the dead and that human dignity has no passport. Jason DeRose, NPR News.
6: U.S. stocks rallied to their best day in 2 months today. This is NPR News from Washington.
1: This is 90.9 WBUR. I'm Lisa Mullins in Boston. A Boston jury today convicted Alvin Campbell Jr. on 21 counts of rape and sexual assault. It deadlocked on one other charge after more than 4 days of deliberations. Campbell is the estranged brother of State Attorney General Andrea Campbell. Prosecutors say he posed as a rideshare driver to prey on drunk women and recorded his crimes against them. Campbell's defense said the encounters were consensual. Today, Beacon Hill lawmakers set August 8th and 9th as the dates of this summer's annual sales tax-free weekend. That's when most retail items priced below $2,500 will not be subject to the 6.25% sales tax. Meals, cars, alcohol, and tobacco are among the items exempt. The Department of Revenue estimates that last year's tax-free weekend cost the state more than $36 million in revenue. The Men's World Cup is officially underway, and today Boston Mayor Michelle Wu announced the city will give more than 500 tickets away to young Bostonians. WBUR's Andrea Perdomo-Hernandez has more.
11: The mayor made the announcement at Boston's official FIFA Fan Festival at City Hall Plaza. Wu said thanks to private partnerships and the help of the host committee, the city secured 530 tickets to give away.
12: For our young people and some of their family members, along with free transportation to and from the games. We're working with youth groups and other community organizations to distribute these tickets.
11: Wu says the city is looking to secure more tickets and will share additional details in the coming days. Governor Maura Healey announced earlier this week the state will give away more than 1,000 tickets to youth statewide. For 90.9 WBUR, I'm Andrea Perdomo-Hernandez.
1: And the FBI's Boston office says keep drones away from the World Cup venues. That includes Gillette Stadium, fan festivals, and other event locations. Violations could result in a year in prison and fines of up to $100,000. This is WBUR.
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1: Should have partly cloudy skies overnight tonight, temperatures about 70 degrees. And for tomorrow, sunny and warm, not quite as hot as today was. High should be in the low 80s tops.
14: This is On Point. I'm Meghna Chakrabarty. The United States Health and Human Services Secretary Robert F. Kennedy Jr. says the nation is facing an increasing threat. It's a threat as small as a poppy seed.
5: This spring, Americans visited an emergency room for tick bites more than any other time in history. And, you know, one of the real tragedies now is that Americans can't go in the woods anymore safely.
14: So those tick bites, in several or many cases, lead to Lyme disease. In fact, every year, some 476,000 Americans are diagnosed with Lyme disease, according to the Centers for Disease Control and Prevention. CDC also says that that makes Lyme the most common vector-borne disease in the United States. It can cause fever, rash, arthritis, long-term issues such as brain fog and chronic fatigue. Well, just last month in May, Secretary Kennedy told a crowd in New Hampshire that he, his wife, and his six kids have all been diagnosed with Lyme disease at some point while living in Bedford, New York. And he said that now the Department of Health and Human Services is making combating Lyme disease a top priority.
5: Millions of Americans living with Lyme disease and other tick-borne illnesses have struggled for decades to get diagnoses, treatments, and care. They deserve better prevention, better treatments, and real support. And today, led by the Trump administration, we're launching one of the most ambitious federal efforts ever to undertake and combat Lyme disease, accelerate research, and improve care for parents and families.
4: Kennedy announced that some $2.5 million will go to businesses, scientists, and the general public for projects focused on public awareness, prevention, and treatment. And he has an ambitious goal: reducing Lyme disease by 25% in the next 10 years. Now, one of the best ways to reduce disease prevalence would be through a vaccine. Same thing goes for Lyme disease. But currently, there is no FDA-approved Lyme vaccine for human beings. And historically, Secretary Kennedy has been one of the nation's most vocal opponents of vaccination. So what will it take to truly bring down Lyme disease, especially as it continues to spread, now beginning to push beyond the Northeast and upper Midwest? Well, Thomas Mather joins us today. He's one of the nation's experts in tick-borne diseases. He's a professor at the University of Rhode Island and director of URI's Center for Vector-Borne Disease and its Tick Encounter Resource Center. And he joins us from Wakefield, Rhode Island. Professor Mather, welcome to On Point.
15: Thanks for having me.
4: Okay, let's get your first thoughts on Secretary Kennedy's announcement that he's putting a particular focus on this ambitious desire to reduce Lyme disease prevalence by 25% in 10 years. Your response to that?
15: I think it's always great when we have help to support our research and outreach activities to reduce tick-borne diseases. So I think that any attention that we can get is great. And hearing his enthusiasm for, you know, this goal, I think is just feels like good support to us.
4: You sound a little hesitant, Professor. Am I misreading your tone?
15: Well, you know, before we can do anything, it has to go beyond words. And so that's what we're anxiously looking forward to.
4: Well, it says here in HHS's press statement that the new multi-million dollar pilot program will be led by CDC and HHS in collaboration with leading tick control researchers. I presume that would be you. So have you heard from CDC or HHS about new opportunities or new funding?
15: Yes, they have been in contact with us through our New England Center of Excellence for Vector-Borne Diseases, which is headquartered at the University of Massachusetts, but it involves researchers from all six New England states. We actually have been working on a five-year grant, and we're going into the fifth year, but I think part of the plan would be to shuttle additional funds into our efforts, in particular for a project that may focus initially on Martha's Vineyard, and with the hope of reducing tick populations, leading to fewer encounters with ticks and less disease.
4: Mm. Okay, so we're going to come back a little bit later in the show, Professor Mather, to the government's new efforts and your thoughts on what it would really take to reach that goal of a 25% reduction in Lyme incidence. So we'll come back to that a little bit later. But obviously everything you're saying, since I'm sitting here in Boston, is resonating quite powerfully being in New England and the Northeast. But I'm thinking for, all of our listeners who are beyond the Northeast or the upper Midwest, I was looking at a CDC incidence map just this morning of Lyme disease, and Michigan, the upper peninsula, and Wisconsin were also pretty bright red in terms of incidence. But for people living elsewhere in the country, does this matter to them? I mean, is why should they care, Professor?
15: Well, they're all at risk. These ticks that transmit the Lyme disease germ are well distributed, and that distribution continues to increase. And we can come back to that at a later point, but it definitely is something that, there's a lot of sort of, I don't want to call it misinformation, because the information is actually pretty good, but it's more of a misperception about ticks. In fact, it starts right there when you say, oh, well, ticks, which tick? There's three main ticks that people encounter in the United States. And they're all three, even though they're all ticks, they're all a little bit different. And they do different things and cause different diseases. And so it's, you know, I think critical that we get people to sort of say, well, which tick is it? And which tick should I be most worried about when it comes to Lyme disease?
4: Okay, so let's just do that right now. So three different kinds of ticks, right? The deer tick, that's the vector for Lyme. And then the other two, I mean, dog ticks, I've seen them on my dog. They're quite big, right? They're much bigger than the deer ticks. And the Lone Star tick, that's the other one.
15: Yeah, so those are the three main ticks, probably, you know, that people get across the United States. On the West Coast, they have a Western black-legged tick. So that's the equivalent of the deer tick here. Its technical name is black-legged tick.
4: Okay.
15: And so, yeah, it's widely distributed, this black-legged tick, whether it's Western or Eastern. And, but it, to be honest, it's not, the most common tick that people get. By far and away, the American dog tick and the Lone Star tick are more likely to be encountered. And the good news, if there is any good news associated with ticks, is that they don't transmit the Lyme disease germ. So it pays to know what kind of tick has you've encountered, so that you would know more appropriately what symptoms to look for, what treatments to take, and just give guidance to your health professional.
4: Okay. But the Lone Star tick, though, before we focus almost exclusively on the black-legged or aka deer tick, the Lone Star tick is a tick that has higher prevalence, what, in the southwest of the United States? And I thought, and correct, please correct me if I'm wrong, but does it also carry a dangerous disease?
15: So Lone Star ticks have long been associated with sort of southern states. I'd say southeast is probably okay. More. And historical records show that they used to have a natural distribution as far north as Albany, New York. Mm. And that was in the 1700s. And then they sort of disappeared when deer populations sort of disappeared due to both clear cutting of the eastern United States as well as hunting pressure. So they were thought of as more of a southern tick even 30, 40 years ago, but have been making a strong move up to the north. I mean, the people on Long Island, New York, for instance, are well familiar with Lone Star ticks. They're pretty much overrun. And that's really what we're starting to face right now in southern New England as well. Rhode Island and Cape Cod are really on the sort of the leading edge of this northern remigration of Lone Star ticks.
4: Okay. And the Lone Star tick, I'm looking at a picture of it right now. We're drifting away from Lyme here, but I think this is important because it carries the alpha-gal molecule, right? Which causes the supposed red meat allergy. Yes?
15: Yes. So the important thing to remember about this alpha-gal phenomenon is that it's not a disease-causing germ. It's actually a component of mammalian blood. And when it gets into a Lone Star tick, I think it gets kind of changed just a little bit so that when it comes back out of the tick in a tick bite, it stimulates an allergic reaction in some people. Not all people. What we don't know is what proportion of the people are getting this allergic reaction that's significant enough to cause alpha-gal syndrome, which is what can vary from gastric distress after eating red meat products or you know, anything red meat or products that are derived from mammalian blood, like even gelatin, can trigger it in some people. But it can be also very severe, causing anaphylaxis, like a severe peanut allergy, for instance.
4: Mm. The Lone Star tick, by the way, is identifiable. It's like kind of a muddy brown, but it has that tiny little beigeish, yellowish dot on its back, right?
15: That's the female.
4: That's the female.
15: The male. So that one of the things that people don't seem to get about ticks is that if you want to identify your tick, this is just a tick hack from the tick guy. you need to look at the top side of the tick, because the underside of most ticks kind of looks the same unless you have a microscope. But if you want to see the differences, you need to look at the top side. And these ticks that we're paying attention to today, Lone Star ticks, the female has that bright white spot. It's actually a pigment in some cells focused on the back of what we call the scutum or shield.
7: Uh-huh.
15: And in the male, the scutum or shield goes all the way to the back end of the tick, and so the white spots are sort of distributed across the back margin.
7: Well, Professor Mather, we have to take a quick break here, and most people don't want to get ticks. I'm glad that you do, that you understand them, so we'll be right back. This is On Point.
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7: You're back with On Point. I'm Meghna Chakrabarty, and today we are talking about the recent announcement from the Department of Health and Human Services about a new effort to combat Lyme disease in the United States. It's a tick-borne disease, very familiar to people in the Northeast and Mid-Atlantic and the Upper Midwest. But as Thomas Mather has been telling us today, Lyme disease has been observed in every one of the 50 states, and it is one of the most commonly experienced vector-borne diseases in this country. And Professor Mather is at the University of Rhode Island. He's director of the URI's Center for Vector-Borne Disease and its Tick Encounter Resource Center. And Professor Mather, you called yourself the tick guy. you wear that name with pride, I presume.
15: Well, years ago, it just seemed like, you might not remember my name, Thomas Mather, but if you just know that there's a tick guy at the URI, I mean, when you're thinking about ticks or the worries about ticks, who else would you rather talk to than the tick guy?
7: Literally nobody else, actually. Later on, I want to get your origin story in terms of how you became the tick guy. But first, let's actually get the origin story of Lyme disease itself, because it was only about 50 years ago that no one had actually ever even heard of this illness. And maybe no one would for quite a long time if it hadn't been for a group of concerned mothers.
20: Telephone calls from two mothers reporting that there were a number of children who had developed arthritis in recent years. And it was so many that they thought there must be some reason for this.
7: So this is Dr. Alan Steer.
20: And where were they from? Lyme, Connecticut.
7: Well, this was back in 1975. Dr. Steer is at Massachusetts General Hospital now, but at the time, he was a postdoctoral fellow at Yale University, and he was part of a team that was charged with investigating the mothers' concerns. And the team quickly found that it wasn't just a couple of kids. The team identified 39 children and 12 adults in Lyme, Connecticut, who had arthritis.
20: It wasn't just that there were 39 children in Lyme, Connecticut, but half of them lived on four country roads in Lyme, Connecticut, where 1 in 10 children had arthritis. That was really striking. I mean, that's completely unheard of.
14: Completely unheard of, because arthritis in children generally is very rare. The CDC estimates that only 300 out of every 100,000 kids in the U.S. under the age of 18 has arthritis. 300 out of every 100,000. So compare that to the 1 in 10 that Dr. Steer observed on those four country roads in Lyme, Connecticut. Now, he also tells us that the Connecticut cases had other strange patterns.
20: More of the children had had onsets of their illness in the summer or fall. Then there was also family clustering. There were a number of families that had more than one affected member. But the family clustering was hit and miss in that different people were often affected in different years, not the same year. That's not what one expects to see with person-to-person transmission.
14: So could it be genetic? Could it be something in the water, something in the air? Disease clusters can have a variety of causes. So Dr. Steer's team kept talking with residents, and they pointed him in a completely different direction.
20: There were people who said, we never saw ticks in Lyme, Connecticut, but now we're inundated by ticks. The most important clue, however, was that a quarter of the children had had an unusual skin lesion weeks, months before the onset of arthritis, and they'd never seen an insect bite like that.
14: Well, Lyme, Connecticut is a small rural community along the Connecticut River. It's wooded and laced with lakes, so the perfect habitat for ticks. Now, one resident even saved the insect that bit him so the team could identify it.
20: It was an immature stage of an Ixodes scapularis tick, which is related to the type of tick that was thought to cause the skin lesion in Europe.
14: But unlike in Europe, the Connecticut tick-borne illness caused arthritis. So it had to be a different strain of bacteria. But like the European strain, this Connecticut strain, now known as Borrelia burgdorferi, also responded to antibiotic therapy, specifically penicillin. So two things now. The illness officially had a name, Lyme disease, due to where it was discovered. And also, fortunately, it had a treatment, those antibiotics. But given the severity of Lyme, Dr. Steer and others were not satisfied with simply treatments. They wanted to prevent kids and adults from suffering. That meant a vaccine. Many years later, and multiple clinical trials later, FDA approved the first ever Lyme vaccine called Lymerix in December of 1998.
20: But there was great pushback from anti-vaccine advocates who said that having had Lyme disease vaccination made their Lyme disease worse or even caused Lyme disease.
14: According to Dr. Steer, there has never been any verifiable evidence to support those claims, but the pushback, along with class action lawsuits, was effective. So in 2002, GlaxoSmithKline, the company developing the vaccine, withdrew it. About 1.5 million doses were distributed in the 4 years it was made available. And since then, the only Lyme disease vaccine available anywhere is for pets.
20: I view it as the most traumatic event that's happened in my 50 years of working on Lyme disease. We've seen the effects, haven't we, of what happens in the natural infection with the ecology, which is it just continues to spread. Many more people are affected now.
14: So that's Dr. Alan Steer. He's currently director of the Massachusetts General Hospital Lyme Arthritis Program. But as you heard, back in 1975, he was on the team

0: Lyme disease germ also transmit other serious infections, babesiosis, anaplasmosis, relapsing fever, and also Powassan virus. And so what we saw with the first vaccine was people boldly saying, well, I've been vaccinated. You were vaccinated against Lyme disease, but not the other infections. And so they may be more casual about their other tick prevention activities that are important, knowing that this one tick can cause a lot of other germs as well.
1: Mm. Okay, Professor Mather, hang on here for just a second. And by the way, we reached out to Pfizer to ask them more about the current state of development of a human Lyme vaccine. They declined our opportunity or our invitation to come on live, but they did actually respond to some of our questions that we sent them. So first we asked them, like, what would be the protocol for a Lyme vaccine to reach the market? And they said, if approved, their vaccine would be administered to people over a 4-dose schedule over 18 months. And then there would have to be booster shots as well. They also, interestingly, had a recent clinical study in which the Pfizer researchers found that there were fewer anticipated Lyme disease cases that were accrued over the study period, which meant that the confidence they had in their recent clinical trial was not as high as they wanted to, because the general prevalence of Lyme at the time of the clinical trial was lower. And Thomas Mather, do you want to just decipher that quickly for people about whether that's significant or not?
0: I haven't heard all of that. I did hear that there was, you know, it wasn't 100% effective, which I think when people take a vaccine, they kind of assume that it's going to be effective. And so if you really put the reality on it, and if it's, let's say, 70 or even 80% effective, I think that sort of usually makes people like, oh, but I'm still at risk.
1: Okay, so just so you know, the Pfizer told us in the spokesperson statement that their observed vaccine efficacy in this trial was 73.2%, they said. But again, because the overall prevalence of Lyme disease wasn't as high at the time of the trial that it was at other times, they just didn't have a big enough pool of people who had been potentially exposed to Lyme to get a real strong confidence in that efficacy level. So we'll come back to the Pfizer issue in just a moment. But now I want to bring in Dr. Seth Lederman. He is the co-founder and CEO of Tonix Pharmaceuticals. He previously served as an associate professor at Columbia University, where he directed research in molecular immunology. And he's joining us today from South Dartmouth in Massachusetts. Dr. Lederman, welcome to On Point.
2: Thank you for having me on, Megan.
1: So, first of all, I know that you're actually developing a completely different type of therapy, but I did want to get your thoughts on the possibility of a Lyme vaccine. Do you think, in terms of the overall arsenal of sort of tools to fight Lyme, that a vaccine would be important?
2: Yes. First of all, it is an honor to be on any program that also features Dr. Steer. Dr. Steer is a giant in medical history, frankly, for the work that he did deciphering Lyme and taking it all the way to identifying the causative agent. And then, as you discussed, bringing an effective vaccine to the market. So he's there. You have to look. There are very few people like Dr. Steer. But yeah, his vaccine, Lymerix, he was the senior author of the paper in 1998 in the New England Journal of Medicine that announced it and showed about an 80% efficacy rate. That really was a landmark paper, not only for Lyme, but for, I believe, for medicine, because it showed that there was an Achilles heel, if you will, of the Borrelia bacteria. And that was a protein called OspA. And by targeting OspA with a vaccine, he was able to prevent Lyme, you know, with about 80% efficacy. And that right now is the gold standard. Mm. And it's something that all of our work is, you know, derived from. And, I'd be happy to talk about it further, but it's hard to, explain how significant that was.
1: Well, through your passion in describing

0: it, I think, transmits the significance of it quite effectively. So, but Dr. Lederman, you're working on a different kind of therapy, right? A monoclonal antibody to treat Lyme. So first and foremost, explain what a monoclonal antibody is.
1: Thank you. Yes, we're working on a monoclonal antibody that is also a preventative to Lyme. And a monoclonal antibody is a product. There are many products that are available. The largest drugs in the world until recently with the GLP-1s were all monoclonal antibodies. Keytruda, Humira, Skyrizi. You could look all over the market. You see many, many monoclonal antibodies that are marketed for a number of different areas. And this is really
0: What do they do? How do they work? Yeah.
1: Well, most monoclonal antibodies that you see advertised on TV, or many of the listeners probably take, react with proteins in the body that are natural human proteins and affect their function. But there are a few monoclonal antibodies that actually target pathogens, and some of them take the place of vaccines. So, for example, infants are now protected against RSV, respiratory syncytial virus, by two marketed vaccines. During the COVID pandemic, there were a number of preventative monoclonal antibodies that protected against COVID, and there's one marketed today for immunocompromised people. So antibodies that target pathogens are a new and growing area. And we think that the Lyme problem is particularly well suited to a monoclonal antibody instead of a vaccine.
0: Okay. So I just want to, I get stuck sometimes, doctor, and forgive me, because I want to be sure that people understand the function of a monoclonal antibody. So I'm looking here, and tell me if this is a satisfactory summary, right? So they mimic natural antibodies. So these are immune cells or immune little pieces of our immune system that are used to fight, our bodies used to fight off viruses, bacteria, and harmful cells. So by mimicking those antibodies, they essentially get the immune system to start working against a pathogen.
1: That's an excellent explanation, but let me take it one step further. That when a vaccine induces antibodies, it's kind of like turning on a incandescent light bulb, and you get a diffuse response of multiple different antibodies that are all kind of related by being light, let's say. But a monoclonal antibody is like a laser. Monoclonal means one.
0: Got it.
1: So a monoclonal antibody is a highly purified monoclonal antibody that is all identical to each other and all targeted on what you want to achieve.
0: Okay. So we've got about a minute or so before our next break. So tell me a little bit more then about how you're using this technology of monoclonal antibodies in trying to come up with both, you said, a therapy and a potential preventative for Lyme.
1: Yeah, so ours is just a preventative.
0: Okay.
1: But in the same way that Alan Steer and his team pointed the way to the Achilles heel of Borrelia being this protein called OspA. He immunized people with OspA so that their own bodies made an active immune response. And we have developed a highly specific antibody that targets OspA. So that's called passive immunity. So by delivering our monoclonal antibody, we're not only doing what Professor Steer's vaccine did, but we're doing it more efficiently, more targeted. And, you know, we hope it hasn't been in human clinical trials yet for efficacy, but we think it has the possibility of being more effective.
0: Would it come in the form of a shot?
1: Yes. Currently, almost all monoclonal antibodies are shots, and ours would be what's called a subcutaneous shot, which is similar to getting insulin or, you know, some of the weight loss drugs.
0: And how often would one have to take it?
1: Well, the protocol that we've proposed to the FDA, and we're looking forward to meeting with the FDA, early in the third quarter, would be two doses, one at the beginning of Lyme season and one 3 months later.
0: Okay. And with this, well, hang on here, actually, Dr. Letterman. I was going to ask you another quick question, but I'm looking at the clock and running to the end of the segment. So Dr. Letterman and Professor Mather will be right back. This is On Point.

0: This is WBUR. Governor Maura Healey wants the state to have a say in how artificial intelligence is developed. Tomorrow morning on WBUR, the governor responds to the proposal to give the federal government temporary control over AI development. Also tomorrow, we'll hear the results of today's high-stakes primary in Maine. Join us tomorrow morning on WBUR.
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3: You're back with On Point. I'm Meghna Chakrabarty. And before we return to our conversation about Lyme disease, I just want to tell everyone that tomorrow we're going to be doing a show about something that's now being called eldest daughter syndrome. And you can probably guess what that is. That's the belief that eldest daughters in families are frequently very driven, very type A, ultra responsible. I mean, is it a stereotype with no foundation, or is there some truth to that? So if you are an eldest daughter, or you happen to know one, I want to hear your story. Does that describe who you are and how you approach the world? And why do you think that is? And also, I'm very sensitive to the fact that some kind of inadvertent bias can happen depending on what kind of questions I ask, right? Like, we're looking for specific types of answers. So let me broaden this. What if you're an eldest son? Are you an eldest son out there? Do you think that the expectations of eldest sons are the same as eldest daughters? Let me know. Either way, grab your phone and look for the On Point Vox Pop app. Wherever you get your apps, look for On Point Vox Pop. You can send us a really great high-quality message that way. You can also call us at 617-353-0683. Okay, back to our conversation about Lyme disease. Dr. Letterman, I just have one other quick question for you. So you said that your monoclonal antibody preventative that you're still developing would be essentially 2 shots. Would that be an annual thing or a one-time deal?
4: Yes, it would be an annual protocol.
3: Okay. Okay. And how far off are you from actually getting to the clinical trial stage?
4: Well, we hope to start a study in 2027 to test its efficacy, but we have already, we licensed this from University of Massachusetts, UMass Chan Medical School, and last year, and they had already conducted a phase 1 study. Mm. So we know a lot about the safety and the characteristics of the antibody in humans, but we have not yet tested its efficacy in humans.
3: Okay. Well, Dr. Seth Letterman, co-founder and CEO of Tonix Pharmaceuticals, thank you so much for joining us.
4: Thank you for having me, Megan.
3: Okay, Professor Mather, hang on here for another second because we wanted to be able to describe to people who have never suffered from Lyme disease what it's actually like and why this is such a big issue in certain parts of the United States. So let's hear now from someone with that firsthand experience.
5: Growing up in Illinois, Lyme disease and ticks, I would say, at least in my area, was not talked about. You know, it wasn't really a conversation in Illinois.
3: So for the longest time, Allie Maresco believed she had very little reason to worry about ticks.
5: I'm the definition of the meme you see all over Instagram that says I'm outdoorsy in the sense that I like to eat on a patio. Like, that is my version of being outside.
3: Well, in 2015, Allie was 22 years old, living in Chicago and dating a guy who would later become her husband. He's from Michigan, and every summer he and his family would vacation in the woods of northern Michigan, a true outdoors experience. And Allie was invited to join them.
5: And a few days after returning home from that trip, I had cold and flu symptoms, and they didn't go away. So I went to my GP at a very prominent hospital system in Chicago and said, oh my gosh, I feel horrible, you know, SOS basically. And she was like, ah, you've got a summer cold, you know, it'll pass, give it time. Unfortunately, it never passed. And every time I went in, there was a different, you know, acute classic, you know, explanation for it, until eventually, probably about a month to a month and a half in, my mom actually asked her, could she have Lyme disease? Should we test her for Lyme disease? My provider said to her, nope, it's too rare, that it's not even a possibility. She wasn't on the East Coast. We're not going to test her. By this point, I had all of these additional symptoms, you know, the absolutely crushing fatigue and exhaustion. The memory loss continued to get worse, both short term and long term, to the point where, you know, I was in my early 20s and I felt like I had dementia or Alzheimer's. I could barely get out of bed on my own. So my life really came to a halt for 2 years. I was like, oh, like there's something really wrong with me. And once again, went to a specialist. He's like, have you ever been tested for Lyme disease? And I was like, no. And he was like, I just had a woman come see me. And it was a very similar path where she had all these quote unquote mystery symptoms. No one could figure out what was wrong with her. And he went back into medical literature, and a lot of her symptoms matched up with tick-borne illness. It was the first sense of, oh my gosh, I'm not crazy, because I had been told for 2 years by multiple specialists that I would go see that it was stress, that I needed to relax, or that it was depression. And it was really explained away as mental health symptoms. I do have some permanent issues that I will continue to deal with. Memory is still an issue. Fatigue, you know, is still an issue. It is night and day, substantially better than it was. You know, I'm probably 85 to 90% well most days, which I never thought I would be able to say.
3: Allie Maresco now lives in Nashville, Tennessee with her husband. And Allie says she will never return to the northern woods of Michigan, but she still enjoys the outdoors, spending a lot of time in her garden, growing flowers and tomatoes. But she takes extra precautions like using tick repellent and frequent tick checks. Now, Professor Mather, I understand that Lyme disease in adults, when adults get it, some 10 to 20% of them can have these like very severe long-term consequences like Allie did. In a child, though, it can also change the developmental trajectory of a child's life. But these things hinge on that early diagnosis of the disease. So I'm wondering what you think of the fact that HHS has also said that they recently launched a $10 million diagnostics prize that's aimed at the development of faster, more accurate Lyme disease tests.
6: Yeah, I would encourage development of better tests. I know that that has been a sort of an Achilles heel for a long time. People don't necessarily believe that it is as accurate or as effective, the testing, because it doesn't pick up some of the evidence that usually an infection leaves. But that's sort of outside of my area. I think it, you know, more power to them if they have the funds to develop better tests. Mm-hmm. It's always a good thing.
3: Yeah, and I suppose, and it seems that HHS believes this is of importance because of the fact that with early detection of the disease, there's very successful treatments, doxycycline, the antibiotics that we talked about, that can lead people to total recovery from Lyme disease. But again, it's that early detection that's important. Or even before that, the willingness of doctors, perhaps more so outside of the hotspot areas in the United States, to be open to the fact that it could potentially be Lyme or another tick-borne disease. So I'm wondering, Professor Mather, more broadly, do you think actually kind of medical education is part of or a key part of the suite of tools that would be necessary to drastically reduce how many people suffer from Lyme every year?
6: Yeah, you know, I think physicians sometimes, when they seem like they're not being helpful, get a bad rap. They have a lot of things on their plate that they have to consider. And, you know, tick-borne disease, certainly one. It is more front of mind if they're in an area where they're seeing other cases and people are having ticks. I think it's really part of the education of medical professionals, though. It would be helpful if we just got them all to be a little bit more expert in knowing about the ticks, because, you know, you can take a tick to your medical professional. We actually did a study with people in the Boston area, docs and medical students and everything, and their recognition of the different types of ticks was low. And so that might be a good first step if we sort of focused on, if I see the tick and it's the kind that would transmit the Lyme disease germ, then perhaps that would raise my, you know, level of awareness of doing tests for that or treating with doxycycline.
3: Yeah, and especially said if I've seen the tick, because people oftentimes just wait to see if they get that typical bullseye rash, but that doesn't always happen, right?
6: Yes, no. Yeah. It happens fairly commonly, but it doesn't always happen. And it's not always sort of a typical bullseye rash. It's sometimes a more diffuse redness that goes kind of unnoticed.
3: So I keep going back in my mind to Secretary Kennedy's desire to really, in the next 10 years, just get Lyme disease incidence down by 25%. We've been focusing a lot on medical ways to do that. But I mean, this is a disease that's really being spread by environmental changes and human interactions with the environment. So what about, just briefly, Professor Mather, like just getting rid of the ticks or making it harder for the ticks to reproduce, or deer control, or I don't know, other sort of environmental methods to actually get the vectors themselves to be less of an issue?
6: Yeah, that's definitely in my wheelhouse as well. And, you know, I think it's important for people to understand that it's a complicated situation. So the ticks come in sort of three sizes: small, medium, and large, larvae, nymphs, and adults. The larvae hatch from eggs generally free of infection, but they pick up the infection from when they take their first blood meal from small rodents, usually mice or shrews. And if they then pick up an infection from the animals, then they can carry it through to the next stage. And as a nymph, which is the size of a poppy seed, their bite can transmit those infections. If somehow we could break the life cycle of the tick so that the adult tick, you know, can lay thousands of eggs, and then those eggs hatch out and start the whole cycle again. If we could stop tick reproduction at its source, which is the white-tailed deer that you alluded to, the prime host. I mean, they will feed on other things, but what really drives the population of black-legged ticks is their feeding in the adult stage on white-tailed deer. If something could be done to reduce the success of that feeding, presumably it would reduce the number of eggs that are laid and larvae that are hatched and little larvae that are feeding on mice and rodents. So you could break the life cycle. And that's sort of what our strategy. It seems like a bit of a moonshot to do, but working in partnership with, you know, environmental managers that are also trying to restore a greater balance in terms of the deer population. So get the deer numbers back to something that the environment can sort of support and not have it be overrun. But also then, just like you do with your dogs, you give them a chew tablet to kill ticks that might bite them. Perhaps we could target deer in the same way. That's the, at least that's the idea that we're working on right now.
3: Yeah.
6: To kill the ticks that are feeding on the deer when they're feeding on the deer, and reduce the tick reproduction in that way.
3: Interesting. But as you said, these are interventions in a complex sort of very web-like ecosystem. So we'll see what can come of that. I suppose people also want to know about basic personal things they can do for prevention, right? There's permethrin. Is that your preferred spray that people should use?
6: Yeah, for personal protection, I adhere to what I call the three T's for personal tick bite protection. And the first one is tucking. Believe it or not, people sort of don't like the look of tucking their pants into their socks. But, you know, you can go to one of the other teas, and if you just have treated clothes, permethrin-treated clothes, that's a great layer of protection, because the ticks are quite susceptible to permethrin-treated in clothing. So, for instance, at the little tiny nymphal black-legged tick, its first point of contact is generally on the ground with your feet. So spraying your shoes, almost everybody is willing to put something on their shoes because they figure they're walking through crap anyway. And so just getting them used to that concept, I think, is really, shoe sprays will last, if it's using a 0.5% permethrin spray, for about a month. And so that's a great way to step out into nature with some level of protection against these tiny nymphal ticks. But the tucking is kind of important because, for instance, the larger size of ticks, the adults, they're not at the ground level, so they're not really affected by the shoe spray so much as that if you tuck your shirt in, I mean, they latch on around knee level and they head up towards the head of every host that they get on, whether it's a deer or a person. And if you don't tuck your shirt in, they're up underneath your shirt and kind of lost on your back or places that you can't see very well until later. And so tucking is important. And then now that we have Lone Star ticks around here, those are the fastest ticks that I've ever seen. And so they can get up underneath your sleeve or your shirt faster than the other ticks. And so you may not even know it. And so that tee is compression or tight clothing. So I have a compression shirt made by rhino skin that is fairly cool in the summer, yeah, but also very tight so that the ticks can't get underneath of it, which is really important.
3: Got it.
6: No, wearing leggings is also a good thing.
3: So, Professor Mather, I have to say, I'm basically at the point that I'm willing to duct tape my, you know, my socks around my around my pants. I don't mind the look, and now, like, it sounds like duct tape my shirt around my waist as well. But prevention. Thomas Mather at the University of Rhode Island and director of the Center for Vector-Borne Disease and the Tick Encounter Resource Center. Thank you so much for joining us today.
6: Thanks for having me on.
3: I'm Meghna Chakrabarty. This is On Point.

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0: It is absolutely the case that since about 2012, we've seen this so-called diploma divide open up, where college grads tend to vote for the Democrat and people without a degree tend to vote for the Republican. That gap has gotten larger since then.
1: I'm Natalie Kitroev. That's coming up on The Daily from The New York Times.
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4: Live from NPR News in Washington, I'm Ryland Barton. President Trump says he has called off new military strikes on Iran hours after threatening to escalate the war. He says a peace deal will be in place within the next few days. Trump has said several times before that the war is ending, but insists this time is different.
5: They've taken a pounding. They've taken a pounding like very few people could take. And they want to make the deal a lot more than I do. And we could have had it done the other way, I guess, but it would have taken longer.
4: Earlier today, Trump threatened major strikes and to seize control of Iran's oil and gas industries as escalating attacks pushed the Middle East closer to a full-scale war. Trump told Fox News that while he would prefer to take over Iran's Karg Island oil terminal, he wasn't sure, quote, America has the stomach for it. President Trump is floating a meeting with top AI executives to discuss how the public could share in the wealth created by the industry. NPR's Windsor Johnston reports.
6: President Trump has suggested AI companies should find ways to give back to the public, while some Democrats argue the benefits should extend beyond the companies and investors driving its development. Helen Nissenbaum, a professor at Cornell Tech, says she's not convinced that government ownership would automatically benefit the public.
7: Maybe the Treasury Department will benefit, but how does that redound to the rest of us citizens?
6: Some AI companies are raising similar concerns. OpenAI has proposed a public wealth fund tied to AI profits. Anthropic has called for policies to help workers if the technology displaces jobs on a large scale. Windsor Johnston, NPR News, Washington.
4: High inflation has not stopped U.S. households from spending. The Bank of America Institute reported credit and debit card spending was up 5.1% in May from a year earlier. NPR's Stephen Bisaha has more.
8: Even if you take gas out of the equation, spending was up 3.9%. Consumers also